legally adopted by my stepfather, but then he divorced my mom. And I know what it's like to not have a father. But when I found God as my father as a young adult in my 20s, my life changed. And to be raised in a fatherless family was a little bit difficult for a little guy being given out to foster care. That bothered me growing up. And then I learned some lessons. When I became a Christian, my wife and I had been married 3 years, divorced for 3 years. She saw me change just literally 100% as I was a born-again Christian. And she became a Christian, and we got remarried after 3 years of divorce. Today we have 6 children, 21 grandchildren, 14 great-grandchildren, and God has honored and blessed our vows to one another. Her mom and dad saw us change. They became Christians. My mother, who ran from the Lord till she was 60 years old, she became a Christian when she saw the change. And all of their lives changed many, many other lives. So I want to show you something. When you realize whose family you're in, it's going to put you at peace. No matter, those of you that are watching this and maybe you're street people, I know what it's like to live on the street, not to have any money in your pocket. And I understand that. I don't understand how you run and hide from things and other things you can be boisterous about and push around. But it comes to a place where you deny yourself, pick up your cross, and follow after Jesus. He's got a path for you. He's designed you. You're very special. Jeremiah heard God say to him, I want you to go and speak to the nations. And he said, oh, Lord, I'm just a youth. Many Bible scholars would translate that could be a strong possibility that he's a teenager. We do know this. He was a preacher's kid because he lived in Anatoth. And Anatoth was a town that was set aside in Israel for retirement of ministers, for the priesthood. And so God said, don't tell me that you cannot speak, because before I formed you in your mother's womb, I knew you. And I ordained you a prophet to the nations. So hold it. Is he talking about karma? No, absolutely not. I studied karma. I understand karma. No. You're not going to come back as a bullfrog. He's not talking about that. He said, before I formed you, before you were DNA from your dad and mom, a chromosome or a gene, I knew you. Ladies and gentlemen, that means God thought us out. He knew us before we were created in our mother's wombs. And he gifted us to accomplish something for his glory with our lives. And many of you have been frustrated for many years because you don't feel you're worth anything. You have nothing to give anybody. You have no abilities, but yes, you do. A smile at the right time in your face to somebody else could change their life forever. A kind act or deed, but above all, a prayer for a person in need. I remember Luis Palau had asked me to come and do some mini crusades when he was doing his major crusade in London. And I was at a stop for the underground, and it was 7 in the morning on Sunday, and I was waiting for somebody to pick me up, and a Muslim man got off the same underground, and we were standing there for 15 or 20 minutes and finally said hi, and he said hi, and we thought somebody was picking us both up going different directions. But, you know, they never picked me up, and I was like 45 minutes, an hour late. He was 45 minutes, an hour late to where he's going. But in that period of time, I was able to tell him about eternal life and how much God loved him and how personable God is. And that man went away with a big smile on his face. I didn't mean to try to convert him from anything, but introduce him to the real thing, to the main thing, to the thing of all things, his Creator. You are special. And God has something for you. And he wants you
to use the talent and the gift that he's given you. Don't compare yourself to anybody else. Don't try to be like a big sister or a big brother. Don't compete with somebody outside of your family. Be yourself, humble yourself, and let God use you. So now listen at verse 7, Revelation chapter 12. And war broke out in heaven. We're not talking Star Wars here, so don't try to get an image in your mind of Star Wars or some big screen outer space war show or some TV series. But there was a war. We don't know all the details of it, but it tells us there was a war in heaven, and it shows us some insight to it. Number one, Michael and his angels fought with the dragon. Now, Michael is a high-ranking angel we know in God's kingdom. And there are millions upon millions and millions of angels that were created. In fact, when it speaks of angels, it tells us that we were made a little lower than the angels, meaning they have powers that we don't have. We might call them Hollywood superpowers or something like that. We may not have that. But what we have is the power of Jesus Christ that can give us eternal life, because he paid the price for every one of our sins and that which turned us from God. So now here's the battle. Michael has angels, and his angels fought with the dragon, and the dragon and his angels fought. But they did not prevail, nor was there any place found for them in heaven any longer. So it appears that a number of angels were deceived by Mr. AI himself, and he led them astray. They thought they'd overthrow the kingdom of God, and Satan would be God. But he's not. He's a created being, and he's inferior to you. He may have some qualities that you and I don't have that would be quote-unquote supernatural, going through space and time, who knows what else. But we know that his main gift is lying, cheating, destroying, killing, and hurting people. He's a deceiver. He's an accuser. That's why you see TV shows that are made all about liars and accusers and deceivers and robberies. And television at night is all about police shows and about people getting murdered and killed in so many different ways. I was a reserve police officer for a number of years, and I saw pretty much imaginable every way that you could figure a person could kill another person or kill themselves. And it's gross. Only Satan would inspire that into somebody's heart. Don't you do that. If that's gnawing at you, that your life is nothing, don't you do that. Because there is life and life more abundantly waiting for you in just one split second of a decision of you to simply ask God to forgive you of your sins, and to ask his only begotten Son to be your Lord and Savior. Jesus said that God so loved the world that he gave his only begotten Son. There's the real world war going on planet Earth. In whatever country you're in, and I'm in, and all of our rest of our friends are in, it's a worldwide spiritual warfare for control of planet Earth. So now you are in the midst of it, and you're wounded. But God wants to be your eternal medic and send you help and restore you. And he will do that. So listen to what happens as this war goes on. There's no place on earth. They did not prevail, so they lost their battle. There's no place found for them in heaven any longer, meaning they were accepted at one time when they were worshiping God. So the great dragon was cast out, that serpent of old called the devil and Satan. Now note this, who deceives the whole world. Now your first thought, like mine, would be, if he deceives the whole world, we're talking about going around the world, the globe, going around the hemisphere, we're the globe, we're thinking of the world, but he's the deceiver of the world that you live in, the education, the politic, the banking, the money, the housing, the lack of housing, food, the lack of food, thought languages, words put in to our vocabularies. He's messed with your head and your soul
ever since you've been born. And God is a gentleman. He does not push himself. He does not twist an arm like the devil. He doesn't lie. He doesn't coerce. He simply loves you. And he does all he can to communicate that love through your children, through your grandparents, through your neighbors, through your friends. It's one of the reasons Jesus said, love your neighbor as yourself. When I grew up, and I was maybe 7, 8 years old, first time I ever lived in a real house, and I remember my stepfather always parked his car in the driveway and left the keys in the ignition. The door, the front and back door, were always unlocked. We knew all of our neighbors. We trusted our neighbors. We loved our neighbors. And then I learned a lot of lessons. And one of them as a reserve police officer is you never trust who you're talking to until you verify who they are, because you don't know how quickly a knife comes out until you have one pulled on you by somebody that would like to shove it into your gut. We live in a very troublous time. In fact, the Bible tells us in two special places, one in the pastoral epistles, 1 Timothy, 2 Timothy, and Titus, teaching pastors, a sign of the end of the world is that there will be lawlessness everywhere. Now, Jesus in Matthew 24 amplified that, and I've always wondered why Paul the Apostle didn't take the amplification version from Matthew 24. Jesus said, lawlessness shall abound. Crime is going to break loose. Well, we just saw in the second Psalm, when he talked to the judges, he talked to the judges because they're the ones that do not give justice, and that makes the law bounding from city to city, state to state, country to country, nation to nation, all around the world. So the world, he deceives all of it from the minute a kid walks into a classroom to the minute he's put into a coffin. He's been under control of the God of this age. And Jesus has come to set the prisoners free, to open the prison doors and let you have true freedom. And so I want you to look at this and take it to heart and take note right now. The devil and his troops are down here on earth. Then I heard a loud voice saying in heaven, now salvation and strength and the kingdom of our God, three things, salvation, strength, kingdom of our God, and number four, the power of his Christ have come. For the accuser of our brethren, who accused them before our God day and night, has been cast down. Okay, now listen to that. Day and night, he's accusing you as a teenager of what you're doing that your mom and dad don't know about. Day and night, he's accusing you as an adult of some of the TV shows you subscribe to. He's accusing you of cheating on your tax form with your government. He's accusing everything about you and lying about you and spreading rumors about you. And now he's down on the earth. He's not doing it from outer space. He's doing it on the planet. He's got control right here. So now we know his wickedness. He's not going to give us a break at all. So he says to us, they overcame him. And many people don't know this. And over the years, I've dealt with people that are getting out of Satan worship. And when I first went to San Diego and the church that I started teaching, it was 10 hippies in a living room. And 24 months later, those 10 people believed what we were studying. And we had 4,000 people on Sundays in 24 months. And they went out. Now there's 49 churches that have popped up just in San Diego when there was none. And then 100 to 200 in Mexico and around the world. When people get set free, they get set free. And when they're really born again, they're really born again, and they want to tell everybody about Jesus. And that's what I'm asking you. Will you get the devil out of your house? Get the statues and the idols? Would you worship the Lord God Almighty from your heart? He loves you to sing to him. The Psalms are full of words that says that he inhabits your praises. He loves that. But if you're worshiping the things of the world, then you're blocking
the blessings of God that are coming into your household. That's the accuser of the brethren. Oh, God wouldn't do that. What would God do with you? Let me tell you about a young woman that got arrested one night. She was a prostitute.

Officer, I'm asking you as a pastor. Well, sure, pastor, go ahead. But why do you do this? She said, well, very simple. I was 16, got pregnant. My boyfriend wouldn't marry me. My mom and dad kicked me out of the house. I was 18, had my second child. Mom and dad wouldn't let me back in. That man wouldn't marry me. At 19, I had my third child. So I only look after myself and my children. I live 25 miles from here. Nobody knows me here. I come here on the weekend. I say I need a new sofa, a new bed. It'll take me about Friday and Saturday, and I'll make the money, and I'll get that, and I'll go back. When I need more money, I come back on the street. I said, that's, you know, I'm a dad, and I came from the streets myself, so I understand what you're saying, but it breaks my heart that you've had to live like this. And I said, what about God? She said, no God. Thank you very much. I said, okay, I'll never talk again. When we got her out of the car 45 minutes later to put her into the jail, she said, sir, I lied to you. I said, what do you mean you lied to me? And she said, I said, no God. What do you mean? She said, well, one day I came down for breakfast in junior high school. And I said, Mom, I had a dream last night about Jesus. And he wants me to be a nun. And my mother looked at me and said, Jesus wouldn't want a girl like you. That's why she's really on the street. And moms and dads, I know the pressure of being a mom and a dad, because I watch my wife be the mom and how she handles and how I handle things with children. That part of it, our lips can say something that could destroy our children and push them away. Or maybe you don't have a mom or dad. But listen, the Psalms say, if your mother and your father forsake you, thus saith the Lord, I shall take you up. So there's no more excuse. God is offering his arms to you right now to pull you close. The devil is offering his hands to choke you out so you won't get away from him. But the Bible says there are three ways to overcome the devil. And I'm going to read them to you. And whenever he comes prowling around your family, your home, your business, your duties that you have in military or law enforcement, you remember these things, okay? And here they are. He says here that the saints overcame the accuser before God day and night. They overcame him by, number one, the blood of the Lamb. Otherwise, Jesus shed his blood and says, I forgive you of your sins. And if you will ask me to forgive you, I shall forgive you. The blood of the Lamb. You bring the blood out. You mention the blood. The devil gets out of the neighborhood. He doesn't want to be around that at all because he knows the truth of it. The second thing that will always get you freedom is not only the blood of the Lamb, but the second thing is the word of their testimony. Now, I do a walk with my dog a couple times a day. I know pretty much the 65 houses in our tract and who has dogs and who doesn't have dogs and who to talk to and who not to talk to. And I love to talk to the gardeners. And the other day I stopped and there were three of them having lunch. And I speak very, very small Spanish, but I love Mexico. And we led tens of thousands of people there to the Lord. And so I, my broken English, they appreciate that I try. And I told them how Jesus had saved my soul. And that one night, I almost lost my life. And I never thought I'd ever gain it back. These people wanted to kill me. And I made it through that night. And Jesus reached out to me. And just a few months later, I gave my heart and soul to him, and he healed me. He healed me of brain damage from LSD. Gave me my thoughts and my mind back again. And has always provided for me. And I love him. So I have the blood of the Lamb, and I'm not afraid to use it in war zones or in bad areas of jungles or places if I sense he's prowling. And he gets away. But then the second thing is that they love not their life unto death, but it's the word of the testimony that comes together, those three things. When you tell your testimony of where you've come from and where God has brought you, the devil does not want to be around. He doesn't want those people to hear that. And I had to see how much they were laughing. The guys that were mowing this neighbor's yard, eating their sandwiches on their break. And then one of them in very perfect English and Spanish

0: said, "We understand, we love Jesus." You tell your testimony and God will use you. You trust in Him, God will use you. You rely on the blood of Christ that it was shed for your sins, God will use you, and He'll give you your family back if you've lost it. So there we have these three keys. And there's a fourth key I found in the scriptures, in that if you resist the devil, he will flee from you. Resist him. Too many people embrace him and dance with him. But if you resist him, and though I was somewhat strong for my size when I was a teenager, I did not like bullies. And I wasn't afraid to get into a bully's face if I saw him in the hallways or in the gym picking on some younger kid or something. And he's a coward. If I resist him, he may be the biggest guy in town. You resist him right now by saying, "God, please take my soul. Forgive me of my sins. I don't want this devil having anything to do with my family and my life, in Jesus Christ's name." So there you have it. There's a way to overcome all he does. And then it said, "Woe to the inhabitants of the earth, but rejoice those that are in heaven." So you and I are still on earth. It's a big woe for you and me. So we need to know we're at war, we're in a battle, and you and your family are invited to go to heaven. Jesus Christ died so you could have your sins forgiven and enter into heaven, in Jesus' name. Amen.
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4: Everybody, and welcome to a Daily Walk devotional. I'm John Randall. So glad we could be together here on this Monday. You know, sometimes Mondays are difficult for people. They say, you know, the manic Monday or the difficult Monday. Hey, I want to encourage you. Embrace it. Go for it. It's a new week in the Lord. Be encouraged. Don't be discouraged. And one of the best ways I've found to be encouraged on a Monday is to start the day with the Word of God. And here we are in our study together in 1 Timothy, and we pick up in chapter 1 in verse 9. And this is what the Apostle Paul writes to Timothy. "Knowing this, that the law is not made for a righteous person, but for the lawless, for the insubordinate, for the ungodly, for sinners, for the unholy, the profane, the murderers, fathers and murderers of mothers, and for manslayers. The law was also made for fornicators, for sodomites, for kidnappers, liars, perjurers, and if there's any other thing that is contrary to sound doctrine." That's quite a list there that Paul presents. Here's the thing. In the churches that the Apostle Paul started, there were those that would come in after a church was planted, and they would try to bring these new Gentile believers under the law of God. And there's nothing wrong with God's law. God's law is perfect. The Bible says it's perfect. It converts the soul. It has its place. The only problem is I'm not perfect, and the law can't make me perfect. When I look at the law of God, it shows me that I am a sinner and that I need a Savior. The law has its purpose. It drives me. It points me to my need for a Redeemer. But Paul's saying here in writing Timothy, we know that the law is good. That's not the problem. In fact, the law helps as it relates to all of these things that Paul listed, all of these crimes that have been committed. We do need a law. We don't want a lawless society. I mean, God is the one that ordained these laws, put them into place for the protection of his people. To have a civil society, you have to have laws in place. And we should be law-abiding citizens, especially as Christians. Paul says the law is good. It has its purpose. And he's warning at the same time, Timothy, don't allow these people to bring these new believers under the law. And he says in verse 10, if there's anything that is contrary to sound doctrine, according to the glorious gospel of the blessed God in which was committed to my trust. Paul was really concerned and emphasizing the importance of sound doctrine. And what was happening is with so many of the churches, there was false doctrine that began to creep in. You know, we're even seeing this today in our world. We see false doctrine infiltrating the church, whether it's people who are seeking to deconstruct their faith. That's a lot you hear about now. People looking at the faith and deconstructing it and saying it's not relevant anymore, or looking at scripture and say that scripture isn't inerrant, that it's not God-breathed, and trying to undermine the power of the word of God. We need sound doctrine. We need pastors to teach the Bible and to teach it in a way that is sound, not just pull a scripture here, pull a scripture there, but actually go through the word. Sound doctrine is extremely important. And Paul really wanted Timothy as a young pastor to know this was something he had to be committed to. It was a glorious gospel, which Paul said actually had been committed to him, been given the opportunity to preach it. And he goes on in the next verse, in verse 12, and he says, I thank Christ Jesus our Lord, who has enabled me, because he counted me faithful, putting me into the ministry. As Paul looked back over his life, he was reminded that the ministry was something that God called him into. It wasn't something that Paul chose for himself. It was the Lord that, first of all, called Paul into the ministry, and the Lord also enabled Paul to do the work of the ministry. You know, I find that extremely encouraging, and I hope you do too. Whatever God has called you to do, whether you're a mother and you're raising your children, you're a wife, or you're a husband and you also are raising children, or you're working a job, or you're out in the workforce, or you're a single person, a student, whatever you are, listen, whatever God has called you to do, he always promises to enable you to do what he's called to do. There is power available if you need it. And I find that to be so encouraging to me as a believer. Sometimes you look at something and you think, how am I going to be able to do this? This seems so overwhelming to me. Well, listen, if God's called you, God will enable you. With God's calling comes his enabling. Friend, what has God called you to do today? What has God called you to do this Monday? Whatever he's called you to do, do it with all your heart. Do it as unto the Lord. Do it for his glory, and he'll empower you and strengthen you as you lean upon him. May God bless you. Look forward to seeing you on Wednesday. Have a great day.

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Whether you've been a believer for 50 years or 50 days, this message is for you. Because I'm going to be speaking about pride. Yeah, you heard me right. Let me pronounce it correctly. Pride. Yeah. Now you understand why every one of us be touched by this issue, because I want to make a clarifying statement. The only people who do not have pride are those who have died. Every human being is created with pride. Now, we call it ego in the psychological world, whatever the name of it is what it is. So the question is my pride out of control, or is it under the control of God, the Holy Spirit? That is the difference. It's not that somebody has pride and the other one doesn't have pride. We all have pride. Is it an unbridled pride, or is it a controlled, sanctified pride under the Holy Spirit? You see, unbridled pride, listen carefully, manifests itself in anger, jealousy, envy, and being critical of others. In fact, unbridled pride leads to lying, loneliness, and self-pity. Unbridled pride can also lead to self-loathing and constantly being self-conscious. Pride that is not under the control of the Holy Spirit is constantly asking, how do others perceive me? What impression am I making on others? How can I get people to take notice of me? And on and on and on and on. Listen to me. Pride at its deepest root is wanting to be accepted by others. But the godly, sanctified pride, recognizing the fact that I owe everything to God, that I am filled with gratitude and thanksgiving for the one who gave me everything. I give God the full credit for every gift I have, for every achievement, for every accomplishment. And this is not something you do once and you move on. This is something you do every day. And as I've been suggesting, first thing in the morning, day after day after day. And beloved, that's where the praise-filled life comes in. Please hear me right. Praising God is the greatest antidote to a runaway pride. Praising God is the best medicine for an out-of-control pride. Praising God is the best answer to all of the grief and the sorrow that can be created by an injured pride. Beloved, listen to me. The scripture is filled with examples of unsanctified pride. And that unsanctified pride had led to a disaster, not only for the person, but sometimes for everybody around, including nations. Nebuchadnezzar, the emperor of Babylon, he had unbridled pride and he turned into an animal. Uzziah, King Uzziah of Judah, good guy, did good things, but he allowed his pride to run wild and cause the destruction of Judah as well as his own destruction. I could go on and on and on, but this morning I want to use only two examples of two people. One had his pride under control, the other one did not. So to give you the background, biblical background to what I'm going to be talking about. King David, you remember King Saul died,
King David was sworn in to office, become the king of Israel. He unified the nation, and the first executive order King David has signed was to bring the Ark of the Covenant from the Philistine land where it was, where they stole it, and to bring it back to Jerusalem. Now, the Ark is really, when you think about it, and the writers of the Lost Ark sort of popularized it, but it's really a very small box, contained the original Ten Commandments that were given by God to Moses, has the Aaron's staff, and also had a jar of manna, so to remind him of God's provision in the wilderness. Now, the Ark of the Covenant is a symbol, just like the Lord's table is a symbol. It's symbolic. And whenever the Ark was there, is a symbol of the fact that God is present in Israel. It's a symbolic thing. Does it mean when the Ark is gone, God is not present? No, but it is symbolic in their mind. It's a symbol of the presence of God. So what happened? The groups around the land of Israel saw how the Ark of the Covenant, bringing Israel victory, and they make such fuss about it, the Ark of the Covenant, the Ark of the Covenant, take it with them before they go to any war, and then they have victory. So they said, we can hijack that Ark, and we have the victory. And so when the Ark went to the land of Philistine, what happened? It wasn't a blessing, it was a curse. They were cursed by the presence of the Ark of the Covenant in their country. So they were happily want to return it. And David issued the order, it has to come. Here's what happened. In coming of the Ark of the Covenant back to Jerusalem, King David ordered a national celebration and praise of the Lord God Almighty. He wanted to praise Yahweh for all of his goodness, for all his mercy, but especially for allowing him to have the Ark of the Covenant back. National praise of God was allowing them to bring the Ark of the Covenant back. And David appointed musicians, he appointed instrumentalists, he appointed singers to begin the celebration of publicly praise God. Publicly praise God. During the celebration, David got so carried away. I mean, really got carried away in the praising of God, in the honor of God, in blessing the name of God, that he did the unthinkable. Not the unthinkable in the eyes of everybody, it's the unthinkable in the eyes of his wife, Michal. Now, let me tell you about Michal in case you've forgotten who she was. Michal, David's wife, was the daughter of Saul, King Saul. Listen to me. Michal was her father's daughter. You understand what I'm talking about. Michal inherited her father's self-centered pride. Michal inherited her father's poor, pathetic, insecure self-image. And so, what was that unthinkable that the king did? It's unthinkable in her own eyes. David got so carried away in the praise of God. David was so exuberant in the praising of God. David got so excited in the praising of God. King David took off his royal robe. Tossed it out probably. Before Yahweh. In the praise of Yahweh. And he danced before the Lord with all his might. Now, if you turn with me in your Bibles to 2 Samuel chapter 6, verse 14. Here's what it says. 2 Samuel 6:14. David danced before the Lord with all, can you say all? All his might. Well, what does that mean? What does that mean? Dance before the Lord with all his might. David has forgotten who he is now that he's king. He's forgotten. He really didn't, but you understand. And he's forgotten who's watching, that everybody's looking at him.
He danced before the Lord as if he's all alone with God. David was so overwhelmed with the goodness of God that he could not find words to express his praise to God. Now think about this. The man who wrote some of the most magnificent poetry, the man who wrote some of the most magnificent prayers, the man who wrote some of the most significant psalms, he is now without word, speechless. So much so that he stripped himself of his dignity as king. Why? To the honor of his Lord, to the praiseworthiness of his Lord, in adoration and thanksgiving for the grace of the Lord. The last thing on his mind was his own honor, his own dignity, or even his own position as a king. All he could think of was the glory of God. The praiseworthiness of God. But then enter Her Majesty Queen Michael. First of all, she was not in the celebration. She was not participating in the praising of God. She was not even giving a helping hand for what's going on. No, no, no, no. She was watching from her window. And when she saw what she saw her husband, King David, doing, she was livid. Livid. All she can think of was, just wait till he comes home. Ooh-wee. Just wait till I get hold of him. Queen Michael was waiting for King David, not to bless him, not to thank God for him, not to say, how great that you honored God and you didn't care about who's watching. No, no, no, no, no. She had both guns, both barrels of both guns loaded. And as soon as he got through the door, and she went, bang, bang, bang, bang, bang, bang, bang. Whew. See, Michael's pride was running wild, was really running wild. And that is why she had a terrible, sick self-image and insecurity. I want young people now to listen to me, okay? Teenagers or not teenagers, all young people, listen to me. There is a difference between biblically healthy self-image and a sick self-image. I want to tell you the difference so you understand. A biblically healthy self-image says, I know that I am by birth and by nature fallen, have a depraved mind, and I'm prone to sin. But the King of all kings, the King of the universe, when I repented of my sins, he adopted me into his family. He gave me his last name. He forgave me all of my sins, past, present, and future. He has given me an unearned and undeserved grace. He appointed me as an ambassador of the King in my campus. Wherever you are. Now, beloved, that is a biblically healthy self-image. And that's all the confidence you need. It will give you all the confidence you need. Now, a sick self-image says, I'm very important in my own eyes. I might have some problems, but I'm not let anybody know about them.
I feel terrible about myself, but oh, I will not let anyone get close enough to me to see this. I am going to project an image of myself that I want people to see. I am going to keep that mask on, and no one is going to let me take it off. Now, beloved, I believe with all my heart, God can heal a sick self-image. God can redeem a sick self-image. God can transform a sick self-image. God can change me. Who's changed me can change you, and He can change you from the inside out. But all has to begin with confession and repentance and humility before God. Skip down, go down to verse 20. 2 Samuel 6:20. I want to show you an example of a sick self-image in Queen Michal. Here's how she did it. How is the king of Israel distinguished himself today? See, I'm blowing it up so you can see it. Disrobing himself of his royal robe in front of the servants. This is how a low-class, vulgar man would do. Of course, the Bible only gives us a summary of what she said. You see, it doesn't tell us everything. But here I'm going to take some liberty, because growing up in the Middle East, I am closer to the culture than you realize. You grew up as a poor shepherd boy, but I grew up in the palace. It's in Hebrew, of course, not in English. See, that's what a sick self-image does. Either forgets its roots or deliberately deny its roots. She didn't say anything about the fact that when Prophet Samuel found her father and made him king, he was only a donkey keeper and a lousy one at that. Oh, that's just the past. I'm not going to get back to my roots. I'm not going to let anybody see that. He lost the donkeys that he's supposed to be taking care of when Samuel met him. She probably said to him, "Your family, a bunch of yahoos, but I was brought up in the palace protocol." Her out-of-control pride not only prevented her from joy of participating in the praise of the Lord, but her out-of-control pride robbed her of the blessings that can only come from praising God. And she wanted to impose her misery on her husband. David's response is classic. It's really a classic response, but I want you also to get the use of translation. I think David, if he spoke English, he would have said, "Protocol my foot." Did you get that? Protocol is the last thing that concerns me. I am made for the praise of the Lord. I am made to worship my God. I am made to honor my Lord. I am made for the praise of His glory. Amen. And furthermore, God honored me for honoring Him first and foremost. Pride that is not under the control of the Holy Spirit has robbed many a people of the joy of praise and a praise-filled life. And the first thing you need to do is to, if you want to develop a praise-filled life, you need to come clean with God. You need to come clean with God. Surrendering your intellect, surrendering your feelings, and yes, surrendering your will. And then you do the same thing all over again every single morning. That, my beloved friend, is the sacrifice of praise. You ever thought about, well, why does the Bible call it the sacrifice of praise?
I just get up and sing, and say, you know, that kind of thing. That's because we don't understand what a praise-filled life is. Now, beloved, in many ways, praise is a sacrifice. It's a sacrifice. And that's why the Bible calls it the sacrifice of praise. You say, well, why is that? Why is it a sacrifice? Because praise, genuine praise, costs us something. Genuine thanksgiving and praise to God costs us our pride. It does. Genuine praise-filled life costs us the self-made label. You know what I'm talking about? Praise costs us our own self-importance. Praise costs us our own self-sufficiency. Praise requires us to say to the Lord, Lord, I yield all my possessions. I yield all my dreams. I yield all my goals. Lord, I yield all of my relationships. Lord, I yield my all, my all, my all, my all.

0: all of us have a witness. All of us have a story and what God is doing. I aim to bring my faith into every aspect of my life.
1: I wanted to be what God wanted me to be. I wanted to do what God wanted me to do.
2: You can trust the Lord. He loves you. His word is true.
0: Leading the way is strategically reaching people where they are. In the Western world, in the Middle East, and other places, Leading the Way can reach people truly anywhere in the world with the gospel message through these open doors that technology allows. So Leading the Way is allowing that opportunity for people in all walks of life. And that's something that's important to me. It really is an encouragement. The truly international reach that the ministry has, from the Open Door initiatives and campaigns to the Navigators to Kingdom Sat and the Wake America rallies. Leading the Way is a witness. It's taking a gospel message that I'm blessed with most Sundays and sharing that to people that maybe haven't heard what the true gospel looks like.
1: I sat for about 6 months in jail. One of the girls felt pity for me, and she slid that tablet underneath of the door. I found Michael Youssef and Leading the Way Ministries, and everything was available in that app. It taught me things I had never even heard of before. I started to understand who God was. God has opened up so many doors in my life that I really never thought were ever going to happen for me.
2: 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And when I found out that Dr. Youssef and the rest of the team were coming to DC, I was so excited. I just knew that I had to be there to hear Dr. Youssef proclaim the gospel and to be in prayer along with my brothers and sisters in Christ. It was such an amazing event. The Lord used Leading the Way with Dr. Michael Youssef in my life to help me greatly.
3: We decided to partner with Leading the Way because all the magnificent tools they have reaching the earth, and then Dr. Youssef's teachings on tithing, and that everything we have, everything we are, everything is from God.
4: 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Leading the Way Ministry has been a godsend for us, and we are so thankful for it. It's making the world a better place.
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7: Well, hello there, friends, and welcome to this edition of Focus Point. I'm your host, John Randall. So glad that you could be here with us today. You know, as you look around the world at the present time, you'll notice that there are many people who are hurting. Many people that are going through different trials and suffering. And you find that there's a real need to find hope in the midst of it all. And today I've invited a very special guest into the studio with me who has a testimony of hope. How that God worked in his life even through difficult circumstances and actually brought about a miracle. I'm so blessed to have a good friend of mine here with me. His name is Brian Malott. Brian, thank you so much for being here today.
8: Of course, brother. It's a pleasure to be here, and it's an awesome, just a blessing to be able to share of God's goodness and his love, and just to share of his wonderful works.
7: And that's really a message that people need right now, because you and I work together closely, and we minister to a lot of people on a regular basis. Yeah. And one of the things that we're seeing and observing at this time, there's a lot of people that are hurting.
8: So true. It's so true. There's a lot of people hurting, a lot of people that are dealing with stress and anxieties and fears. And, you know, I think that, you know, for us as believers, as Christians, you know, we need to be able to lift our eyes above that stuff and get our eyes focused on God.
7: That's so true. And I think the other thing that stands out to me, Brian, is I've been observing these things and ministering to people and praying with people. Someone said it, and I've kind of coined the phrase for myself. I've kind of taken it as my own, but you can't have a testimony without a test. Mm-hmm. And the church is being tested right now. The church is being refined through this process. And the Lord, through this season that we're in, as a culture, as a nation, as a world, I believe we're being refined, but we're also being weaned from the things of this world. I said it the other day, Brian. Yeah. I feel like the longer I live in this world, the greater my desire to be in heaven is. I mean, I'm more excited about heaven than I ever have been because of what we're enduring and what we're going through right now. And people all over the world are experiencing the same thing.
8: I do believe that. And I'm 100% in agreement with you. I just feel like God, during this time, during this season, is weaning his church, weaning, you know, his people off this earth. And I do believe, you know, for me personally, I feel the stirring in my heart for heaven. You know, I long for heaven. I long to be in the presence of my Savior.
7: Mm. You know, we just celebrated, as some of you may know by the time you see this, but we actually just recently celebrated Father's Day. And I was so blessed to have all of my kids around me and be able to spend time with them. And they're older now, but still, it was a joy to have them with me. But, you know, my dad, he's already in heaven.
8: Right.
7: And you only have one dad, but I was thinking about him, of course, on Father's Day and thinking, man, I can't wait for the family reunion and what a day that's going to be. And I'm so looking forward to that. But Brian, the reason I invited you on the program today is because you have an amazing testimony of what God has done in the midst of your life, even in the midst of physical suffering and things that you've endured and how that God has carried you through. And I want to begin by going back to really the beginning, where it all started. You are the, can you tell us a little bit about where you grew up? You're the oldest of three children. Yeah. And tell us a little bit about what happened. You know, when you came into this world, you were born with a particular condition that you were diagnosed with and your parents were informed. Can you tell us a little bit about that?
8: Yeah. So I was born and raised in LA, downtown LA. So we were living in LA, and in 1980, you know, was the year I was born. And so I'm the eldest of three. That's right. I have a sister named Sharon, a brother named Byron. And when I was born, I was actually born with an asthma, a form of asthma. And it was actually asthma. And my pediatrician told my mom that I was either going to stay with that form of asthma, as we all know, with the breathing condition, or it would turn into some form of skin asthma, which eventually it did, and which is what I've been diagnosed with for so long. It's a very chronic form of eczema, and so that's something that I've had to deal with all my life.
7: So it started even as you were a little child.
8: Yeah.
7: And of course, there's been so many different advances, no doubt, medically nowadays, but back then in the 80s, how were they able to treat that? And what would how would your parents raise you? Were there certain things you couldn't eat, certain things you couldn't do or couldn't go because of the condition that you had?
8: Absolutely, yeah. There were a lot of dietary things that I had to stay away from, foods that I could eat, foods that I couldn't eat. Especially, and then, you know, physical activities like being out in the sun. You know, if I was out in the sun long enough, it would aggravate my skin and, you know, and then cause these little flare-ups that I would have, which were, you know, painful.
7: did you, when you were growing up, I was thinking of you like in the form of being a baby. Does your mom ever tell stories of how does, I was thinking about if a child can't communicate the pain that they feel and you're just told you have this condition, how were your parents able to recognize, I mean, obviously if you're crying or you're hurting, were they able to, what would they do to try to help you before you could talk?
8: Right. Yeah. Man. You know, I just, honestly, I don't know. I was, you know, I knew my mom, was very sensitive to, you know, just what I was having to deal with, especially my mom being in the medical field.
7: That's right.
8: So, you know, she always dealt with so many patients. And I thank the Lord for my mom. You know, she's very knowledgeable, sweet woman, very sensitive to the spirit, and very sensitive to, you know, to the needs of people's bodies as, you know, as she was trained to be.
7: Mm-hmm.
8: And so, you know, she was very diligent in making sure that I was always, you know, taken care of, that my skin regimen, I was doing properly. You know, I was always doing that before I did any kind of activities or going out. So I think a lot of that, you know, I just very blessed to have a mom that was able to care for me in that way.
7: Yeah, it's amazing because that takes a lot of commitment to really minister to somebody. Just to take, if you have children at home, you know what it's like just to take care of toddlers and how it is just to get them to do anything, brush their teeth, etc. But imagine a condition like Brian had and how committed your mom was to helping you through that and helping you develop those habits that are so important. But Brian, you go on from there. You go into now grade school. You move into grade school, and granted, you went to the Christian schools and so forth. Your parents are very committed believers to Jesus Christ and were committed to putting you through a Christian education. Yeah. And so you start going to a Christian school. Did you begin to realize that there was a difference between you and other children? And sometimes children, they're not all, you know, they say what's on their mind. They're right. Pretty honest, pretty straightforward with what they right. say. What was that like, even if you remember back to what it was like growing up with that and being around other kids?
8: Oh, yeah, absolutely. It was always a struggle. It really was. It was always a struggle. And, you know, I would always have to deal with, dealing with shame and fear, because I wasn't like everyone else. I always had something, you know, about me that, you know, made me different. Mm-hmm. And so, it was a trying time. From what I remember, because a lot of the times I would be so covered in medications or creams, even in junior high, I remember it was at a really bad point where, they had a medicated tape. So I'd have to wear this tape all over my arms, my neck, and then the kids, you know, were out at recess or in class, you know, people are like, hey, what's going on with this guy? You know, that's kind of weird. So it was always a struggle. It was always a battle, you know, because I was always trying to fit in, and I always had to deal with, you know, like just issues of shame and fear, because it's like, you know, I have all these weird things on me and,
7: right.
8: you know, so, but, you know, that was something that I eventually just had to, just be resolved with that. Hey, this is what my life is going to be like. I can't do anything about it right now. And so, you know, if they make fun of me, they make fun of me. And, you know, and luckily, you know, I had a lot of friends that supported me and cared for me and would stand up for me. So, but you know, being at that age, you know, being a young teenager in junior high and elementary school, you know, it's a pretty hard time, you know, especially when you're trying to deal and find your identity and you're just trying to fit in
7: right.
8: with a group. But then, you know, you have this infirmity that doesn't really allow you to kind of just, you know, mesh right in with everybody.
7: Yeah, it's not something you asked for necessarily. I mean, something that you were born with, but then right. you have, you know, the other thought I had was, you know, now you have siblings right behind you. You got right. your brother, you got your sister, and they come behind you and they don't have the condition.
8: Right.
7: Was there ever a time when you thought, hey, how come I have it and they don't? Did they ever right. ask the question? How come he has this and we don't? What was that like? And that interaction with your siblings, can you describe, was there ever a time like that?
8: You know, I don't think there was ever a time where, you know, I was jealous or envious
7: right.
8: of my siblings. It was actually more of a, you know, thank God they don't have to deal with it kind of attitude. And, you know, I was always very close with my siblings, you know, growing up when we were kids. And so, you know, it was just more of a like, thank God they don't have to deal with it. And I have to deal with it. But I never came across, you know, feeling envious or jealous that they didn't have it. Mm. You know, and so I don't think, if anything, they were very supportive of, you know, of me and making sure that I was okay, which, you know, which would then trickle on like later, you know, through the years, like they were always like the first source of support for me.
7: And that's a real blessing that you had that. And it really shows how important family is and
8: Absolutely.
7: Having that support. And maybe there's some of you watching today and you're suffering through some physical malady or you have some condition that you didn't necessarily ask for, but you have it and it's a struggle and it's a battle. And maybe like Brian was saying, you feel that shame sometimes or you feel fearful or what people are going to think and why is this happening? There's a lot of questions that you had to work through and deal with. But one of the outlets, Brian, that you had, and I think that God uniquely gave you, is that you had music.
8: Yeah.
7: God uniquely gave you this gift, this outlet of expression in such a beautiful way. He gifted you with music. Can you tell us about your first interaction with music and when that all started for you?
8: Yeah, I actually have stories that my dad would tell me that I was playing the piano at the age of 3 by ear. Like I would play melodies and just sit at the piano and start playing songs and singing. Music in my family, especially in the Filipino culture, it's just something that's ingrained into our DNA. So everybody sings, everybody plays some kind of instrument. You know, if there was ever a sponsor or an endorser of karaoke, you know, it would be the Filipino people.
7: You know, I was just going to ask you that question. There's a lot of, because we have a lot of Filipino friends, and karaoke seems to be a big thing.
8: That's a big thing, a part of our culture. You think rice is a big part of our culture. Karaoke is another thing. You know, we love to sing.
7: Yes.
8: You know, the people in our culture, we love music and we love the arts. And so that's something that was... That was just a part of our childhood, and that was ingrained into our very DNA growing up.
7: And how was that cultivated for you? What did you start taking piano lessons? Did you really start digging? And then suddenly they realized, wow, this kid has a gift. It's not just like, you know, I took a few piano lessons as a kid, and I still play with, you know, fingers. But you developed a real gift. And can you tell us, like, how was that gift cultivated in your life early on?
8: Yeah. So in elementary school, actually, I remember I had no formal training until I was in fifth grade. And so my sister was actually signed up for piano lessons, and I was a little jealous. So I was a little jealous that she got to take piano lessons. So I think a month later, I was able to convince my parents. And so I started formal training with the piano in the fifth grade. And so it was just something that I fell in love with. Like it was just a whole world, you know, of just concepts and melodies and motifs and ideas that I fell in love with. And that, again, like you said, it really allowed me to express what I was feeling inside. You know, like during those times I was talking about, like feeling shamed or feeling fearful of what people were thinking about me. I remember we were a commuter family, so it would take about an hour to get from home to school and you know, and vice versa. And I remember just sitting in the back of our van, and I would just sing. I would sing songs. I would make up songs of how I was feeling that day, and you know, it was really a wonderful gift that the Lord, you know, just allowed me to have. That really allowed me to express what I was feeling, and it actually lifted the burden of what I was having to deal with.
7: Almost like you, yeah, exactly. There's like this outlet for you, and suddenly people aren't so much focused upon the condition that you have, but they're admiring, or they see the gift that God gave you. And so you're able to kind of defer from one thing and really point people to another. Right. And then we're going to talk a little bit more about how God brought you to that place where you began to use that gift actually for Him ultimately. Right. So you're there, you're growing up, and there's something else about you're growing up, you're still battling this condition, you're going through different treatments, and obviously things they're painful, and some days it's worse than others. But right. You also, I remember us talking about growing up in an environment that was somewhat, not so much at home, but outside of the home in a particular place that was very legalistic, and that there was a hard time initially understanding what grace is. Right. And can you tell us a little bit about what it was like to grow up in that environment where it's basically, it's pretty performance driven and oriented, and right. And how were you able to process that?
8: Right. So during my elementary, junior high, and high school years, I was attending Glendale Adventist Academy. And so it was a Christian school, but it was a school that was tied in with the Seventh-day Adventist system. And so, you know, growing up and kind of coming into and being grafted into that culture was very different, especially being, you know, in the Filipino culture. You know, we like a lot of foods. We like a lot of, you know, there are certain foods that
7: you
8: we
7: are
8: love.
7: A foodie, and that's one of the things I love about you. This guy knows good food. I love that about you.
8: You know, there were a lot of foods that we love eating and that we would eat at home, but you know, in this certain sect of religion, you know, certain things were forbidden, like, you know, like shellfish and things like that. Right. And so, you know, like then began kind of the shift into this season of life where, you know, we started to attend the Seventh-day Adventist Church and grow up within the Seventh-day Adventist Church. Because of the school that we attended, you know, we were in band and choir. And, you know, when you're in band and choir, then you start to, you know,
7: You're part of the services.
8: Yeah, you kind of get grafted in to play and sing for mm-hmm. the services and be a part of the services. And so that became a huge part of our life for my siblings, my parents, and mm-hmm. I. And, you know, and then we started to really kind of take heed of all their, all the
7: practices and things.
8: Yeah,
7: of that nature,
8: you know,
7: right.
8: like with vegetarianism and right. certain things. And it was a very, it was kind of a very legalist. I see it now, years later, decades later, I see it now. And it was a very legalistic kind of environment.
7: Yeah, it was difficult to kind of grow up in that. And then what do you think was the most difficult thing and about legalism in a sense of that Christianity? And again, this isn't a blanket statement, but I'm speaking legalism in general,
8: right.
7: where it's a list of do's and don'ts,
8: right.
7: and this is how you prove to God that you're worth
8: right.
7: and by what you do, as opposed to the difference being what Jesus has done,
8: right.
7: and the difference between grace and law. Of course, the scriptures help guide us through
8: yeah.
7: that, but having a clear understanding of that. And why do you think legalism is so difficult for people to live under?
8: I think it's because it's performance based, and you get tired. Like you get tired, and when you're, when you have these sets of rules that are kind of put over you, it's tiring, and you're going to make mistakes. You're going to fail, and then you start to feel, condemnation in a sense, and that was very burdensome on the spirit. Again, it's just performance based rather than what Jesus did, and kind of falling into what Jesus did for me and having that freedom in Jesus. And so a lot of it was very tiresome. It was very confusing at the time, because we're being told one thing and you believe it. And, it was like a huge burden. It was like a yoke. On the spirit.
7: That reminds me of that passage of scripture where Jesus said, "My yoke is easy,
8: right.
7: My burden is light." And I think anytime you try to have a relationship with God based upon your performance, being good enough,

0: for his good pleasure. So Amen. The difference between, in the real freedom between me trying to earn it instead of realizing Jesus already did it.
1: Right.
0: And the liberation that that is. Yeah. So you're working through that. You're going to high school. you're continuing to be proficient in your skill. You're growing. How did that continued development? Did you get to a certain level in playing? Did you achieve something when you get into that high school range? Where did you go from there? Because then you ended up taking this on into college.
1: Correct. Yeah. So, during that time in junior high, elementary school, going into high school, just really building this, just this love and a passion for music, it really directed me to want to take it further. And
0: you wanted that to be kind of the career path.
1: Absolutely.
0: That you were on.
1: Yeah. So when I was transitioning into college, the goal at hand was to pursue my degree in music education, and just do something that I love to do. So that continued, the training continued, the lessons continued. I don't think I ever stopped taking music lessons till I was done with school. Past college. And so that was something that, was always on the table for me. I think it was tied into, like you alluded to it earlier, it was something that allowed me to kind of get away from what I was dealing with, and it kind of gave the doorway for people to accept me for something. Mm. And I think that's kind of where the passion behind a lot of it for many years was stirred from. It was just wanting to be accepted. So I'm going to do my very best to try to excel in this and to make sure that I'm the best so people would like me.
0: That's right. And I think that's a really valid point that you bring up, Brian, because as you're dealing with this internal suffering, you're dealing with this physical affliction that you have, and people are still looking at you like you're different. You're throwing yourself and your work into this gift to be so proficient that people no longer look at my skin.
1: Right.
0: They no longer look at that, but they see what I can do. And suddenly I'm like, oh, I'm using this gift. But in reality, there's this fine line, isn't there, between using my gifts for me or using my gifts for the Lord. Can you describe that kind of a struggle there? Because I know that's real.
1: Yeah.
0: Was that a battle for you during that season? And how were you able to, and I know there was a point where the Lord just said, it's for me. What was that like for you?
1: It was just very tiresome because, you understand that the gift was given to you by the Lord. And so, you really accept it and you try to do your best to honor that, to honor God with that. But then there's the other part of us that, we're selfish, like we're prideful. That's just in our sinful human nature.
0: Right.
1: And so, it was almost like a Jekyll and Hyde kind of performance act. God is the discerner of our hearts.
0: Sure.
1: He sees what our intentions are and whether good or bad, and he loves us regardless of what it is. But it was tiresome during that time because a lot of the times, it was a performance act. It was like, hey, I'm this, and then, the second later, I'm in pain, and trying to deal with, again, just being accepted and wanting to be normal and. So that, that was the struggle. That was the dance during that season of trying to deal with that.
0: Was there ever a point in high school where, because I know for just as a young man growing up, you're coming into your teen years and you're still going through all the normal things that guys go through and teenagers go through. Was there ever a point where did you ever have those moments you just cried out to God, like, God, why? I mean, why is this happening? What is going on? Did you ever wrestle with those questions? I know there's a lot of people that do.
1: Right. Absolutely. Absolutely. We were a commuter family, so on the hour ride home after school or even going into school, I'd always sit in the back of our van, and they were those old school vans that had the curtains and everything.
0: Right.
1: And I remember there were many days where I would just be in tears, and it was like, Lord, help me to get through the day. I just want to get through the day and not hurt. I just want to get through the day without having to explain what my body is going through to people to try to, just be accepted.
0: Right. Yeah, that's a real challenge. And then you come into your college, you're continuing to pursue your musical

0: career and that direction, but then also in the midst of that, you were pursuing different ways to treat the condition. I mean, from 1980 until the time you got into college, I mean, things are developing. Obviously, your mother being a nurse in the medical field, always, no doubt, looking for ways to treat this condition and trying new things. And I'm sure if you're suffering through something, like, I'll try whatever. I mean, if there's something new, let's give it a shot. And so you ended up pursuing a particular treatment. Can you talk a little bit about that treatment and why you decided to go that direction?
1: Yeah. So during my early years in college, like out of high school going into college, there were a lot more medications and things that were being developed for, the skin disease that I have, which is eczema. And so a lot of those ointments, you know, are really packed full of steroids. And so they have everything from ointments to creams to eye drops. And so we were trying everything. You know, and mind you, this is like a from the top of my head to the bottom of my feet type of thing. So we were trying everything for so many years, and my body would develop just kind of a
0: reaction to it.
1: Yeah, like reaction to some medications, and some medications, you know, I would have, it would actually make things worse. But some medications, it would kind of work for a while, but only temporarily. And so we were trying a lot of these ointments and eye drops, especially on my face, because one of the major parts of my body that was being affected was my face. And so we were trying all kinds of these steroid drops and ointments, and which is eventually what caused my steroid-induced glaucoma.
0: And I want to talk about that, because you're trying all of these things. And sometimes, you know, you see these commercials, even on television today, where they say, this medication could work. And then they list all this side effects.
1: Right.
0: You think, those are worse than my condition, you know, but this will help you. And it's this percentage. And so you think, well, if people are desperate, they're going to do what they need to do.
1: Absolutely.
0: So you start taking these prescriptions, and then you start these drops. And then eventually, Brian, you had taken this one particular treatment that actually caused you to go blind. Now, this is in your college years. Can you describe for us, because that was, and I've heard you share this before, what happened? Was it gradual? Did you start to see, hey, I can't see? Did you wake up one morning, I can't see? What happened?
1: Right. So this was about my second year in college, and we were on tour in Europe, performing at different, you know, locations and theaters, and we were actually on stage at a international choral competition called the Eisteddfod competition, and it's held in Wales, and it's basically the choral Olympics. So two groups from every country go, and they perform in front of like the royal family and judges, and it's you know, it's aired throughout the country and throughout the aisles. And so during this competition, I was starting to have these migraines, like really, really bad migraines, to the point where it would almost cause me to have little spells where I would faint. And so during that trip, these migraines started to become more frequent and frequent and frequent. And I started to notice that my vision in my eyes were starting to deteriorate. And I wasn't able to see so well. And so I thought, you know, during that time, hey, maybe I just might need new lenses or something. Mm-hmm. So when I get back home, you know, I could call mom and schedule the appointment with the ophthalmologist, get my eyes checked, get new lenses, and I'll be fine. And actually, during the pinnacle of the competition, after performing, I walked off stage and I actually fainted. I collapsed behind stage, and the paramedics, it was like this whole scene. It was so crazy because everything is aired live.
0: Oh,
1: and so here I am, you know, I finish with my choir. I walk off stage and I literally just fall to the floor. And I collapse because of this migraine. They have the paramedics come, you know, I'm back on my feet. And so a few days later, we're on our way back home. To the States. And so before that, you know, I had let my mom know, hey, maybe it might be a good idea once I get back home, because I, you know, my vision's getting a lot blurry. maybe we can go straight to the doctor and get checked up. And so we did that. So I arrived back, you know, LAX, and then I remember my mom picking me up, and we went straight to the, actually to my general physician. And he checked, you know, he checked my body, and he checked my eyes. And when they were checking my eye pressure, he was kind of shocked and startled. And so what I found out was normal eye pressure is between like 15 to 20 in the numbers when they're checking your eye pressure. The eye pressures that they had recorded that day, my eye pressure was at 93, 96.
0: Oh, my goodness.
1: And so I remember him telling me and my mom, I'm writing a referral. You need to drive straight to USC Doheny. You're going to see, I remember his name, Dr. Brian Francis. He's the leading glaucoma specialist in the world.
0: Oh, wow.
1: And you need to see him immediately. Don't go home. Don't go anywhere. I'm writing the referral right now. Drive straight there. And so I remember, you know, we left the clinic and we got in the car and we drove over to USC Doheny. I got, you know, we checked in and then we got seen by Dr. Francis. And there's a moment there that I will always, I think will always be ingrained in my mind. And it was when he came in after checking my eyes and he told me and my mom that I had steroid-induced glaucoma and that my vision was going to deteriorate. I was going to go blind and I wasn't going to see again. Mm. And I remember my mom sitting in a chair right next to me and literally just collapsing in the chair. And, you know, me in my naivete, you know, thinking, oh, well, just give me some eye drops and I'll be fine and I'll walk out. We're okay. You know, not really knowing the magnitude of what was said and the diagnosis that I had. And so he had to explain that to me. And then that's when my whole life changed.
0: So your mom breaks down in the moment and then he's explaining it to you. And when you heard, you're going to go blind, you're not going to see again. I can't imagine how does somebody even process that, as if it wasn't enough to be battling, you know, your whole life up to this moment, this chronic, painful skin condition. But now to hear a doctor say, by the way, you're also going to be blind. What was your, do you remember your initial reaction when you understood what was said?
1: When I finally understood and the shock kind of settled in, I remember just being angry. Mm. I remember being angry, to be honest. And
0: why were you angry?
1: It's just, you know, your whole life you deal with a certain illness. Mm. You deal with a certain chronic illness and you deal with all the pain. You deal with all the things that come with it, you know. And you think that you're remedying something. But then in the process of doing that, you're actually causing more damage to another part of your body. And now the fruit of that, you know, is now I'm going blind. And so from that point on, you know, for the next couple of months, I literally watched my vision go away. When they had checked my eyes, they had found out that my optic nerve in both eyes were completely fried. So the way glaucoma works, it's like tying a balloon to the end of a water hose and turning on the spout. When your eye is functioning normally, fluid is able to come in and out of your eye.
0: Right.
1: But with glaucoma, with the inflammation and the tissue and everything in there, that fluid isn't able to drain. So eventually, just like a balloon, it's just going to pop. And so that's what happened to my optic nerve. It just popped. And so it was literally from that point on watching my vision deteriorate and go away.
0: And then so eventually, was there a day, was there a moment, Brian, when you were laying there or you're at home and suddenly it's not just deteriorated, but now it's gone? Do you remember the day that happened? Is there a specific day that you thought where you woke up and said, I can't see, and you had to call for, what was there a day that happened like that?
1: I don't remember a specific day, but I do remember it almost as like a transition into just a new season. And I don't remember the specific day, but there were many days in that season where I was crying out to God and I was screaming at God. There were things that, that I said that I absolutely regret. But it was a, you know, it was a point where I was just broken and I was hurt. Yeah. And there were many days, and there was actually a good amount of time where I had pretty much barricaded myself in my room and didn't want to speak to anybody, didn't want to see any of my friends, didn't want to have to go to any more tests, to any more doctor's appointments. Like I was just done with it all.
0: Just kind of given up on the whole thing.
1: Yeah, I was just done with it all.
0: Brian, how did you come out of that? Because I'm sure, again, there are probably people today that are at that place where they're just saying, you know, I'm done with it. I'm ready to give up on this thing. Maybe it's a marriage. Maybe it's a difficult situation, or maybe they're unemployed, or maybe it is a chronic condition, and they're just at this point. How did you come out of that darkness? And I mean, it's literal darkness, right, also, absolutely, but it's also, you know, this spiritual darkness and oppression. How were you able to come out of that?
1: I am so grateful for the family of God. I'm so grateful for the family of God, the body of Christ. Mm. I had wonderful friends when I was in school that were believers. And they were a group of friends that I just loved so much. And I was able, you know, eventually afterwards to kind of be a part of this ministry group with them. But they were the hands and feet of God during this time. And they were the people that were so persistent to drive to my house and to even read devotions to me on the other side of a door that I wouldn't open. Mm. And they would read devotions to me. They would pray for me. They would intercede on my behalf. And I believe that it was those prayers and it was those moments that God really started to soften my heart and to break the hurt, break the anger, break the bitterness, and soften my heart, you know, for him to start that work in my life. And so, you know, those friends of mine, like, I think were really the hands and feet of God. And I'm so grateful for them. I'm so grateful for them because they were so persistent despite my, you know, despite my my cries for you know, telling them not to come, not to talk to me, not to bother me. They were so persistent to be there for me, and you know, and there are probably things that I don't know about that, you know, that they were interceding and on their knees for that I won't know until we're probably in heaven, until God reveals that to me. Mm. But I believe that was the change. That was the change in the tide for me during that season.
0: And you're here today and you can see. So something happened. Yeah. And I want to talk about really the miracle, Brian, that happened in your life that God did, that only God could do. No physician could do what happened to you. The great physician was the only one. Can you tell us a little bit about that day? And I love this story. Tell us about what happened and when your vision was restored.
1: Yeah. I mean, just to preface all that, I am here today by the grace of God.
0: Amen.
1: That's all it is. I'm here by the grace of God. Mm-hmm. And you know, this journey of this and the season of me, you know, with my vision pretty much gone, watching my vision deteriorate to go from, you know, live in Technicolor to absolutely nothing, just gray, dark, you know, empty color, like in my eyes. And this was like a 3-year process that I was dealing with these with this issue. And I remember having to go to the doctor almost like 4 or 5 times a week to get checked up. I had about 7 to 9 surgeries on both eyes to kind of help with preventative care so I wouldn't have to deal with these migraines or anything. And so about 3 years in, Christmas Eve, we're having a Christmas Eve party at the house, at my parents' house. And, you know, we're in the middle of, you know, just family time, dinner and everything. And I started to have these migraines again. And, you know, for me that, you know, whenever I start to have a migraine, that just really triggers some really bad moments for me. And so, you know, me being me, I just, you know, ran over to my mom and I said, "Hey, I'm starting to have these migraines. My head is hurting. You know, what can we do?" And her, you know, my mom, just thank God for my mom, and just for her place of employment at California Medical Center, she was like, "Hey, we're gonna go to the ER. We're gonna drive to downtown
0: right there,
1: LA.
0: Christmas Eve.
1: Yeah. So we're going in.
0: Wow.
1: And we're gonna get you checked up. You know, and we're gonna have the doctors take a look at what's going on, and if there's any drops or anything that they might prescribe to lower the pressure in your eyes, to help alleviate these migraines, we're just gonna pray that you know it all get taken care of." And so we end up going to downtown LA to my mom's hospital, and we get checked in the ER. And I remember because my mom, you know, they knew who my mom was. I got like a special room in one of the wings of the hospital that she works at, which is pretty quiet and isolated. So away from all the chaos that usually goes on in an emergency room,
0: sure,
1: or emergency waiting room. So I remember at that point, I was starting to just question everything again.
0: Mm.
1: You know, and really had some tough questions for the Lord, you know, and but something, you know, during that time in my life, at that point, after my friends, you know, have been sowing, you know, mm-hmm, scripture into my heart and into my mind and praying for me and covering that with prayer, you know, there's something in my heart that started to change. And I remember they wheeled me into this room. I was by myself. I was in a lot of pain. And I just remember, I just started to talk to God.
0: Hmm.
1: And I remember I came to a point where, you know, I said, "Lord, if this is your will and your plan for my life, then I accept it."
0: Hmm.
1: Like, I accept it. You know, and to be honest, you know, I would have never said that in that season.
0: Mm-hmm.
1: And it took years for me to get to that point. But I said, "Lord, you know, I believe in you. I believe that you are real. I know that you hold my life in your hands.
0: Mm.
1: And if this is your plan for my life, then I accept that." And I wish I could say I stopped there. But me and my, you know, in my human,
0: sure,
1: nature, I started to bargain with the Lord.
0: Yeah.
1: You know, but then, and then came the, "But if you heal me,
0: yes,
1: you know, I'm going to do this and this and this and this for you. And, you know, I'll give you all the glory, you know." And again, that was just the,
0: sure,
1: you know, the human nature in me.
0: Yeah.
1: But I came to a point though, where I said, "Lord, if this is your will, let your will be done."
0: Mm.
1: And so I remember at that point, I started to, the migraines actually started to really ramp up. And
0: mm.
1: and I just remember having so much pain in my head. And I remember I just started crying out to Jesus. I just started screaming his name.
0: Wow.
1: And
0: yeah.
1: I remember as I was doing that, audibly, I could hear in my head, "Peace, be still." Just peace and be still.
0: Mm.
1: Peace, be still. And I remember falling asleep after that. And so what happened after that was I ended up going in for another procedure for them to fix one of the tube shunts that implants a tube that they had put in my eye. And so I was admitted into the hospital, and so I stayed the night over. And I remember the next day, Christmas morning, hearing the nurse come in to change the bandages on my eyes. And as she was changing one of the bandages on my left eye, I could see forms and color. I could see forms and color. And I just remember thinking, "Wait a minute, this is really weird, because you know, I'd lost my vision. Like I
0: couldn't see those things before.
1: I couldn't see those things. And so I remember, you know, telling the nurse, like, I could see forms and color. And, you know, I said, you know, we need to call my mom. Like, right. this is something wild.
0: Something's different. Something's happened.
1: Yeah. And so, that morning, I was given the greatest Christmas gift. You know, I was given my vision back in my left eye. Wow. My right eye, on the other hand, I'm still completely legally blind. I can't see anything in my right eye, but in my left eye, that morning, I could see forms and I could see colors, and eventually I regained my vision back in my left eye.
0: Which is amazing, too, because I remember you telling me, and this is the unique thing about the story, that the eye that you got your vision back in was actually worse, right?
1: Yeah.
0: Than the other eye.
1: Yeah, was worse. When they initially diagnosed me, it was the eye that was a lot worse. And basically to this day, you know, no one can really explain what happened. And it's a sweet you know, evangelism point for me, you know, because I get to share that testimony with people, you know, when I go to an ophthalmologist or I go, you know, get my eyes checked, and I get to tell them, you know, it's the Lord.
0: I was blind and now I see.
1: Yeah, believe
0: both
1: that.
0: Both spiritually and physically, you've
1: believe
0: experienced
1: that.
0: It.
1: Yeah, believe that.
0: Yeah,
1: and, you know,
0: what
1: and a lot
0: miracle.
1: Of that, you know, it is a miracle. And every day I wake up, I get the special privilege, you know, of being able to firsthand witness, like, God's goodness towards me. You know, like, there's one eye I can see and there's one eye, you know, I can't see in. And that just, every day, like, I do not take that for granted. Every day, I'm so grateful. I'm so grateful for what the Lord has done, what the Lord has given me, and what the Lord did. You know, and it just always brings, praise to the tip of my tongue. Every day I get to open my eyes because I get to relive that miracle every day.
0: Mm. Brian, you know, as we talk about, and not only hear your testimony about what it was to go through what you've been through and even to suffer. And again, I don't know that there's really any easy answer to this. I think a lot of people who certainly greater minds than mine have struggled with this subject of suffering and have actually written on it extensively. And there's a lot of suffering in this world. And Brian, what would you say, for example, to someone, let's say right now, they're suffering something. They love the Lord like you love the Lord. They know the Lord. They have a context of it. But they're struggling. They're asking those questions. What would you say to encourage them in the midst of their journey that they're on right now?
1: Yeah, you know, I would share that the infirmity, the illness that I carry, is a special charge. I think that God gives that special charge not to everybody, and He gives, you know, He gives it to certain people, and it's not because, you know, it's not because God is wrathful or He wants to do these things. It's just a byproduct of being born into a fallen sinful world. And you know, and there are some of us that get that special charge from the Lord that we get to carry, you know, these certain things. And I would say, you know, not to lose hope. Not to lose hope, but, you know, allow God and allow Him to work through the process of having to deal with these things. You know, you know, there are two pieces of scripture that come to mind.
0: We were talking
1: right
0: about that. Yeah.
1: We
0: sure
1: talked
0: that.
1: About
0: that
1: earlier
0: good.
1: Today, you know, where you know, in John 9, where, you know, there's a blind man and Jesus and the disciples are walking around and they've been ministering to people, and the disciples see this blind man. And they ask Jesus, did this man sin or did his parents sin? You know, why is he like this?
0: Mm-hmm.
1: And Jesus said, neither did this man or his parents sin, but that the works of God would be revealed through him.
0: Mm.
1: You know,
0: amen.
1: And so, you know, I would say personally, to those people that are dealing with a chronic illness or an infirmity. It is tough, it is hard, but in Scripture, God tells us that His grace is sufficient for us, and that His strength is made perfect in our weakness. And Paul goes on to say, you know, therefore I would gladly boast of my infirmities, you know, so that the power of God would rest upon me. And I would say, you know, there comes a point where you have to come to grips and reality with what you're dealing with. Mm. You know, you can have something so bad, and in your mind you could just say, oh, I'm not dealing with it. But that's not reality. The reality is, like, this is something that I have. Mm-hmm. But I would say, don't look at it as something bad, but look at it as a special charge that's been given to you for God to work through that.
0: Yes, to be glorified. Right?
1: To be glorified. Mm. Because he will take these things and redeem them for His glory and for good.
0: Amen. Brian, such a good word. You know, it reminds me, you know, even the words of Jesus. Remember when Jesus said, not my will, but yours be done. And when He was talking about the cross, the ultimate suffering, He asked the Father to be glorified in this, and He was glorified, and He is glorified in this. And it's amazing when you see a testimony like yours and so many others that we're familiar with, people who have gone through difficult things in life or suffered through great hardship, and yet they're trusting in God, and their testimony is so powerful, and it reminds us that God is faithful and that God is able, even when we don't understand. And Brian, I know there are certain things that we're not going to understand until we get to heaven.
1: Absolutely.
0: There's certain things that we're going to have questions until we're there with Him and we're completely whole and we're in His presence and we're seeing Him face to face. And in the meantime, we don't understand. And if He explained it to us, we wouldn't understand.
1: Right.
0: And so we're kind of left with that for now.
1: Absolutely. I'm reminded of that scripture in Isaiah where He says, you know, my ways are not your ways. My thoughts are not your thoughts. You know, as far as the heavens from the earth, you know, my ways and my thoughts are greater than that.
0: Yeah.
1: And you know, and you're right. Like there are things that we won't ever understand. But, you know, as a believer in God, and, you know, as someone who, you know, who loves Scripture and the Word of God and has, you know, imprinted that in my heart. I believe that because I believe that that God is doing something far beyond what we can do, and that, you know, He has our best interest. He has our best interest. Mm-hmm. You know, He dealt with the greatest problem
0: that we would
1: ever have to deal
0: with.
1: He dealt with it on the cross. He sent His only begotten Son to the cross to deal with that. So how much more, you know, how much more can we just be able to be resolved in the providence and in the care of our Heavenly Father.
0: Amen. Such a good word, such a good reminder. And again, maybe you're watching this today and you're in the midst of something severe. You're suffering through some hardship, through some trial, through some tribulation. And Jesus said, in this world, you will have tribulation. Right. But He also said, be of good cheer. I've overcome the world.
1: Amen.
0: There are things that we are going through right now that are ultimately preparing us for glory.
1: Amen.
0: Folks, this isn't all that there is. Paul would write that this light affliction, interesting, he called it a light affliction, is but for a moment, is working in us something, a far more an exceeding weight of glory. We can't see it right now. But Brian, you and I have often shared this back and forth with one another, that you never want to give up what you do understand for what you don't.
1: Right.
0: And it's easy to do that. It's easy to question it. And I don't understand. So I'm just going to, but you never want to let go of what we know. And what we know is God's Word.
1: Absolutely.
0: And it's solid. And it's a sure foundation that we can build our lives
1: on. Absolutely. I'm just reminded again of Scripture. Heaven and earth will pass away, but it's God's Word, you know, that will endure and that will be there forever.
0: Mm-hmm.
1: You know, and the power behind that Word, you know, we read it in the account of creation. And we read it in the account in the Gospels of Jesus, just the power of God's Word and what He can do.
0: You know, another part of your story, and we've only got a couple minutes more to share, but because there's more to this story. We could probably have a 2, part 2, Brian 2.0. But for the sake of time, we'll just share what we share. And there are some exciting things on the horizon for you. And this is something brand new, and you get to announce it to our viewers. Can you tell us about one of the most exciting things happening right now in your life?
1: Well, again, you know, I'm just so grateful for just the grace and the mercy and the love that God lavishes with daily. And, you know, I've just been blessed, you know, by the Lord in so many ways. But I want to say, like, one of the greatest blessings recently has been I was able to propose to my girlfriend, who is now my fiance, just a little over a week ago. And so now we're kind of getting ready for, you know, the season that God has in front of us.
0: That's so exciting because now, you know, it's one thing to be there, you know, going through life and maybe single, and that's great. You know, that's where God has you right now, praise the Lord. But it's also a blessing when the Lord brings someone alongside of you to walk with you. And and Katie, of course, is so special and such a just a lovely young woman. And I'm so excited to see what God's going to do. It's like there's another chapter being written. And we don't know exactly, you know, what the next chapters are and what God's going to do next. But we do know that he's faithful. And Brian, your testimony speaks volumes to that. And just seeing God's hand upon your life. And you're still playing music and playing amazing. And Brian, you lead worship for the church. And maybe just for the sake of time, what do you enjoy most about leading God's people in worship?
1: You know, I think it's just, I think it's the, how do I say this? It's just the connection that we have with the people around us, where all of our hearts and all of our minds' attention and focus is directed towards the Lord. And as a unifying voice, being able to sing the praises of our King together, you know, declaring the goodness of our God, how wonderful he is, how excellent he is, and how he lavishes us with so many wonderful things. You know, that to me is the sweetest part of you know, leading worship with our fellowship. And the plus side to that is that our fellowship, they love to worship the Lord.
0: That's right. So one final question. What do you think is going to be the most amazing thing about worship in heaven?
1: I could sing in tune. You know, honestly, I think the most amazing thing for me is to be in the presence of my Savior.
0: Amen.
1: To be in the presence of my Savior.
0: And what a marvelous day that's going to be, Amen. Friends. And that is the hope of every believer in Jesus Christ. And if you've never received Jesus as your Lord and Savior, listen, friend, why not today? Why not say yes to Jesus? He came, he died for your sins. He rose again from the dead, and he offers you salvation. It's a free gift, but it's not cheap. It cost him his life. He purchased your salvation and mine with his own blood. And if you will call upon the name of the Lord, the Bible says you will be saved. And anyone can call. Well, it's been a blessing to have you here with us on Focus Point. Of course, I'm your host, John Randall. And joining me today, my good friend, Brian Malalot. Until next time, I want to remind you, stay focused on Jesus. Amen. God bless you.
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3: You see, what happens when you deny the doctrine of creation as it's found in Genesis 1, a society has no moral compass and humanity is no longer seen as sacred.

0: Have you ever wondered why you're here? Not just where you came from, but why you exist at all. We live in a culture that tells us that life is a cosmic accident. Humanity is the product of chance. That meaning is something we invent for ourselves. But what if that's not true? What if life was designed? What if the universe itself points to a higher purpose? Today, we're looking at the foundational truth that kicks off all of Scripture. In the beginning, God created. That simple declaration reveals answers to some of life's biggest questions. Where did we come from? And why are we here? Later, you'll hear some of my conversation with Tom DeRosa from the Creation Studies Institute, where we'll discuss the importance of the doctrine of creation in today's culture. But first, let's turn to where it all began, Genesis chapter 1. We start at the beginning, Genesis chapter 1, verses 1 through 5, and then continuing in verses 26 through 31. In the beginning, God created the heavens and the earth. The earth was without form and void, and darkness was over the face of the deep, and the Spirit of God was hovering over the face of the waters. And God said, "Let there be light," and there was light. God saw that the light was good. God separated the light from the darkness. God called the light day, and the darkness he called night. And there was evening, and there was morning, the first day. Then God said, "Let us make man in our image, after our likeness, and let them have dominion over the fish of the sea, and over the birds of the heavens, and over the livestock, and over all the earth, and over every creeping thing that creeps on the earth." Verse 27. So God created man in his own image. In the image of God, he created him. Male and female, he created them. And God blessed them, and God said, "Be fruitful and multiply and fill the earth and subdue it and have dominion over the fish of the sea and over the birds of the heavens and over every living thing that moves on the earth." God said, "Behold, I've given you every plant yielding seed that is on the face of all the earth and every tree with seed in its fruit. You'll have them for food, and to every beast of the earth, and to every bird of the heavens, and to everything that creeps on the earth, everything that has the breath of life. I have given every green plant for food." And it was so. And God saw everything that he had made, and behold, it was very good. And there was evening, and there was morning, the sixth day. The grass withers, the flower fades, but the word of our God, it stands forever. Amen. You may be seated. As we study Genesis chapter 1, the first thing that we see is the origin of creation. It says in verse 1, "In the beginning, God created the heavens and the earth." Those four words, "in the beginning, God," are the most foundational truths that you can understand. That if you do not embrace and affirm "in the beginning, God," the rest of the scriptures won't make sense. The word "God" there is translated in the Hebrew Elohim. It is the name for God that speaks to his transcendence, that speaks to his universal majesty. It is the idea that God has no beginning and no end, that he is sovereign and transcendent and majestic. In the beginning, God. There was nothing before him. He's not dependent on anything. No material matter was necessary for God to initiate creation of the heavens and the earth. Creation doesn't begin in verse 3. It begins in verse 1. If it begins in verse 3, it means that God was dependent on something. And therefore, he couldn't be called Elohim. And he couldn't be the Elohim that created. And certainly couldn't be the Elohim that created the heavens and the earth. Creation ex nihilo, creation out of nothing. Nothing caused God. God caused everything. He is not dependent on anyone or anything. But this truth, this foundational truth of the origin of creation, has certainly been challenged throughout history. Not just in the church, but outside the church, in our society. And the great modern day cultural lie is the teaching of evolution. Evolution is the great cultural lie of our day. the cultural lie that was developed by a man in the 19th century by the name of Charles Darwin, the father of evolution, a theory that rejects God as the creator and teaches that all life came spontaneously from matter. And this teaching, this pseudo-scientific theory of origin, has not only transformed the way science is taught throughout the world, but it has wreaked havoc on our society, and it has had major educational and cultural implications. Denying the origin of creation as it is found here in Genesis chapter 1 has come with some fatal fruit. For instance, Karl Marx, the father of communism, rejoiced when he discovered Darwin and his theory of evolution. Karl Marx, the father of communism, said, "Finally, I have the scientific theory that will advance a godless society." It was Margaret Sanger, the founder of Planned Parenthood, the largest abortion provider in America, that when she discovered Darwinian evolution, she embraced the theory of survival of the fittest and believed that all inferior races must be wiped off the face of the earth, including the African American population. The theory of evolution is the basis for racism. It was Hitler. What did he require his troops to read? Darwin's Origin of Species, so that they would be indoctrinated and embrace that there is such thing as inferior races in society. For hundreds of years, it has been the theory of Darwinian evolution and the denial of God as the creator that has brought about fatal consequences throughout our world. The justification of abortion, infanticide, and euthanasia, and in the 21st century, the rise of the wicked gender madness that is sweeping our generation away. Make no mistake about it, these are just a few of the fatal flaws and fatal fruit of Darwinian evolution and the rejection of God as the creator. In the beginning, God is the most foundational of all biblical truths that lead to human flourishing, the origin of creation.
1: America's founding story is more than history. It is a story of faith. As we celebrate the 250th year of our nation, we're thrilled to share an incredible look into how it all began with Under the Liberty Tree by Dr. Peter Lilback and Dr. Jerry Newcomb. When you give a generous gift of $100 or more, we'll thank you with a beautiful hardcover copy of Under the Liberty Tree, along with a Celebrate America challenge coin, also available by itself for a generous gift under $100. And for a gift of $1,000 or more, in addition to the Under the Liberty Tree and your challenge coin, you'll receive a commemorative plaque featuring a historic block of wood cut from the last remaining Liberty Tree. Partner with us today and help us keep our Christian heritage alive.
2: It's time to get together under the Liberty Tree and say, "In God we trust." Amen.
0: The second thing we see in this passage is not just the origin, but we see the design of creation. I said in verse 2 that the first thing that God did creating the heavens and the earth, he created it formless and void, meaning there was, he created it in such a way that it needed to be filled. And what we see, and it's so important that we see this beginning in verse 3, he begins to fill this form that he created, the empty form, this empty structure that God creates. He begins to fill it. He creates the structure of the sky, and he fills it with the stars and the sun and the moon. He creates the structure of the land and fills it with the beast of the field. And what's important to understand as he creates the world in 6 days is that he's intentional, and there is a particular design, and that there is nothing haphazard, that there is nothing that's random about the design of the universe, and certainly nothing random about the design and the creation of humanity. When we get to verse 26 and 27, the crown jewel of all creation, are human beings that are created in the image and likeness of God. This is what gives humanity their worth and their value. You see, what happens when you deny the doctrine of creation as it's found in Genesis 1, a society has no moral compass and humanity is no longer seen as sacred. It's why we're facing so much confusion and chaos in society, because God has said, as the master designer, I will design the world in a very particular way. There will be a design for humanity. There will be a design for gender. There will be a design for marriage. There will be a design for family. There will be a design about how all of this is supposed to function. And when humanity follows the design, it flourishes. But when we reject the design, and we find ourselves in a Romans 1 world where we're no longer worshiping the creator, but instead worshiping the creature, we begin to redefine the design, and it results only in chaos and confusion. But here's the problem. We don't live in a Genesis 1 and 2 world. We live in a Genesis 3 world. And in Genesis 3, when we declared our independence against God, it brought the fall of humanity, and with it sin and death. And instead of having the benediction of God, we received the malediction of God. Instead of having the favor and the blessing, we would live with the curse because of our sin nature. But there would be one that would come. He would come full of grace and truth. Jesus Christ, the second person of the Trinity, would come into this world. And what did Jesus have that we didn't have? He had the favor and the blessing of his Father. At Jesus' baptism, heaven opens up, and the voice of his Father pronounces a benediction upon the Son. And the Father says, "This is my Son, my beloved Son, with whom I am well pleased." I don't know about you. I don't know how I could survive if I did not believe in the doctrine of creation. It is the creation of the world through God that points us to the redemption of God, knowing that he holds all things in his hands, and that through the redemption of his Son, holds you in the palm of his hands. Throughout human history, humanity has longed to know where they came from, to know the story of their beginning. And by God's grace, through his word, we have the greatest story, the story of hope. So those that belong to Jesus this morning, let's go out with this story of hope, proclaiming the good news of God the Creator, God the Redeemer, and God the Sustainer, so that every knee might bow and every tongue confess to the God who created the heavens and the earth.
3: It has been an honor to follow Coral Ridge Ministries over the past several decades. I'd like to thank Pastor Rob Pacienza for proclaiming the saving grace offered to us by our Lord Jesus Christ and continuing the legacy of Dr. D. James Kennedy.
4: Tom, before we dive in, I want our viewers to have a little background information. You weren't always a critic of evolution. In fact, you believed it yourself. So tell our viewers what happened, and how did Genesis in particular become so central to your faith?
5: Well, Pastor Rob, when I was in the world, I literally went to a seminary, and then after I graduated with the seminary, I went to college. I went to a secular college. And the first thing they taught me, I remember sitting in biology, I had a love for science, and that biology teacher was talking about evolution and how evolution was true and how we came from monkeys. And so I was just looking, thinking at this and saying, wow, this is unbelievable. And it was like a new thing for me, the fact that I could come from a monkey, biology. He was making so much sense to me that all of a sudden I got really involved. I love science. So science and the professors talking to me literally made me really curious about where we came from and how we came to be. My peers, the college students that I was with, told me to read Darwin's book, The Origin of Species, and said, you'll find your answers there. I remember reading the book, And I was kind of satisfied with the idea that, you know, we natural selection, we can come by natural selection. We literally can be creatures that evolved or changed over time. So I started to believe in that. And before you knew it, I gave up my faith. I mean, I was believing in Jesus. I kind of knew about Jesus. But the science that were teaching me made me think about, hey, maybe there's no God. Maybe there's a natural order, a naturalism. And I started to believe in naturalism. So that's how it kind of went for me in the beginning. So I was a naturalist. And then I met Dr. Ken Wackus, the headmaster at that time at Westminster Academy. And he shared with me the gospel of Jesus Christ. And he did it in a very unique way. He gave me money. He actually offered me money. And he said, I'm going to talk to you about the free gift of eternal life. Now, I come from a kind of a Catholic background, so I didn't understand what the free gift was. And when he gave me that money, everything changed. He said, that's free. And I said, free? He says, it's free. Take it. And it just hit me. I said, that's what the free gift is. It's when you don't have to pay it back. Somebody loved you so much that he gave you a gift, a real gift. And in that belief circuit, the idea of believing in Jesus, I came to the realization that the world around me had to change. Dr. Kennedy at that time at Coleridge Presbyterian Church was preaching on creation. And his sermon just completely changed me. He was so articulate about the origins issue. I felt like I was in college again, and I was being re-educated and learned that there was a created God that was unbelievable. I mean, he's the one that we honor and glory. And it made sense to me. There were reasons, rationale for it. He just laid it out perfectly for me. And that's when I accepted Jesus Christ first, and then I started to put my worldview together. And that's when I realized I was lied to. And I passionately wanted to respond back. And I think that's God working in me, giving me the calling to find or to discover Creation Studies Institute. That's how it began. It began that way. And that, it became Christ, the gospel, and then the message of creation.
4: How about the Christian that says, I believe in Jesus, I believe in some parts of the creation narrative, but I don't take Genesis literally? How does that argument ultimately fall apart?
5: Well, I like to use John 1:1. In the beginning was the Word was with God, the Word was God. I love John because John doesn't start off with the chronology, the Gospel of John. It starts off with the Word. In the beginning was the Word. And so when you hear what the beginning was the Word, and then you go back and read Genesis, you get the idea what John was referring to. The Word is God said, God said, God said. In Genesis account, it's yes, it's creation, but it's also what God said. And if you read it, God said, God said, God said, God said 10 times. So in the beginning, yes, there was a Word. God was speaking, and he spoke everything into existence. That's what the Bible is. The Bible is God's Word. And so when I read God's Word, I have great respect for his Word. And when he says day one, day two, day three, I'm with him. I see it. I'm going to look at that idea, and then with that idea, I'm going to move into the world and investigate it, because that's where we look at God. God is our creator. That's our connection, our relationship with him. And so we use the Word of God. We use the Word of God as our truth, because truth is how we live. We live with truth. Everybody wants truth. Everybody's looking for truth. I've done this. I've witnessed atheists. They're always looking for the truth. And so the truth is in Jesus Christ and his Word.
4: Yeah.
5: So that's why the Bible is so important. In the beginning, we start with Genesis. He spoke it into existence, his Word.
4: Yeah. And it's the literal creation account that time and time again in the New Testament, Jesus himself, the Apostle Paul, goes back to to explain the doctrine of redemption.
5: That's right.
4: So as I always say, if there's not a little literal creation, then what else do we not have to take literal? You know, is there not a literal man that falls in the garden? Is there not a literal redeemer? Is not there not a literal resurrection from the dead? And so we don't get to be the final judge on what is literal and not literal.
5: Oh.
4: God gives us his word, and we believe that God has spoken that final word to his people.
5: And it's a beautiful relationship, because when you think about it, God speaking to us, we're having a relationship with him. And then we look at ourselves as man. And as I told you earlier, as we spoke about defining science, we want to honor God. We want to be able to experience him. Because here's the thing. When we look at what's around us, God made it for us. There's no other animal. We're made to see God. So we have all the senses, the aptitude, the brains, the emotion, everything is built so we can recognize God in our own very essence.

0: And the gospel comes in because we realize that we're sinners and fall short of the glory of God.
1: Amen. So finally, Tom, help us connect the dots. There are certain virtues that have shaped civilization that are foundational to a flourishing society. What happens to virtues like human dignity, morality, purpose, when humanity is taught that they're a cosmic accident instead of being taught that they've been created by God?
0: If you don't understand you're created by God, and you don't believe that you're created by God, you have no gravity, as I mentioned earlier. Without gravity, everything goes. You have no purpose. You have no value. Think about, where do you find value? The world is trying to find value. They're trying to find their identity in sex. You know, they have trouble with male and female. God made it very clear that he created us male and female in his image. So we see that with the idea that we're created in God and that we could experience him and have a relationship with him, makes it a perfect scenario. We're matched.
1: That's awesome. Tom, I am so proud to work alongside of you and the work that you are doing through Creation Studies Institute here at Coral Ridge Ministries. May God continue to bless you in this faithful and important work for the kingdom.
0: Thank you very much.
2: I want to make sure you don't miss this. 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That's $2 going to work for every $1 you give. This ministry is carrying the gospel into the culture in ways that are truly making a difference. Christ Meets Culture is reaching new audiences every week, addressing today's most pressing issues through a biblical worldview. And our podcast, The City of God, takes that conversation even deeper with Pastor Rob sitting down with thought leaders about what it looks like to bring a biblical worldview to every area of life. These are conversations our culture desperately needs to be having. This matching opportunity doesn't come around often, and it won't be available much longer. Will you help us contend for the faith and proclaim hope to the nation? There's really no greater cause than that. If you've been waiting, now is the time. Would you make your gift today?
1: We spent decades telling people that they're cosmic accidents, that there is no inherent meaning and purpose in life. No wonder why there's so much loneliness, anxiety, and crisis of identity in the world right now. See, if there is no creator, then there is no truth. If there is no truth, there is no inherent purpose and meaning for life. But Genesis 1 and 2 tells a different story. It tells the story of God creating something out of nothing. It tells the story of God creating the heavens and the earth. It tells the story of God creating humanity in his own image and likeness. That's where meaning and purpose comes from. It doesn't come from our feelings or emotions, but it comes from the God who created us. But here's the problem. Sin entered the world, and it broke God's good creation. But God has not abandoned his creation, and he has not abandoned you. You see, the Creator put on flesh in the person of Jesus Christ. And Jesus Christ, through his life, his death, and his resurrection from the dead, is making all things new. And he has the power to make you a new creation. You see, the promise of the gospel is simple, that if you place your faith and trust in Jesus Christ, you become a new person. You become born again. You become a new creation. If you've never entered into a relationship with Jesus Christ, if you don't know the God who created you, you can be reconciled to that God today through a personal relationship with Jesus Christ. All you have to do is simply pray this prayer with me and ask Jesus to come into your life to make you a new creation. Would you bow your head and close your eyes with me right now and repeat after me? Dear Heavenly Father, Lord, I know that I'm a sinner in need of your grace. I now know that life isn't random, that I'm not a cosmic accident, but instead I've been created in the image and likeness of God. And God, you sent your Son to live for me, to die for me, and to be raised from the dead so that I could live eternally with you and experience life to the full, both now and forevermore. I look to Jesus.

0: Jesus Christ today as my Lord and as my Savior. He's the Creator that put on flesh, who dwells among us and offers me salvation. From this point forward, I am a child of God. From this point forward, I am a new creation in Christ alone. And we pray this prayer in His name, the name of the Creator and the name of the Redeemer, the one who sustains us to the end. Amen. If you prayed that prayer with me today, I want to be the first to welcome you to the family of God. Would you let us know here at Coral Ridge Ministries? And more importantly, would you let someone in your family know? And would you find a local church that you can grow in a deeper relationship with Jesus Christ? Thank you so much for joining us today on Christ Meets Culture. And remember this, that the culture may change, but Christ remains the same.
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0: Are we living in the last days? How can we know that we're living in the times that the Bible described as the end times? What does the scripture say? That's next on The King is Coming.
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0: Hey friends, it's Dr. Jeff Kinley with The King is Coming. We are living in perilous times. In fact, we're living in the last days as described in Scripture. And because of that, there is a sense of urgency on our lives and on our ministries to do what we can do during the time that God has given to us. We here at The King is Coming Ministry are proud of the long heritage and legacy we have, going all the way back to 1963. We have men like Dr. Dave Breese, Dr. Estep, Dr. Ed Heinzen, and others that have carried the torch of this ministry. But quite honestly, we need you to help us carry it into the next generation. In order to do that, we need your support, your financial support. And this enables us to continue to be on the air all across the country so that believers and others can be equipped and challenged to be able to reach the world for Jesus Christ. You see, we're in this thing together. We are part of the body of Christ, and we need you to be a part of our team. Would you go to thekingiscoming.com right now and prayerfully consider what God would lay on your heart to commit each month to this ministry? Thank you so much for listening and watching, and I'll see you soon on The King is Coming. We're in this series called Hope for America. I think it's important as we look at where we are, not only right now spiritually and morally and even politically, but also to ask the question, where are we on God's timeline, God's prophetic narrative timeline? And are there any signs that are currently previewing, that are telling us that we're in the process of ramping up to the actual book of Revelation and what it says there? Well, I believe there are. There are many signs that I think we're seeing right now in the world that are indicators that the storm clouds are gathering and there's about to be a time of great judgment. Now, here's what I love about the Bible. The Bible serves as such a great GPS for us. You know, when you get on your GPS and you're asking directions, it tells you where you are in relationship to the map. Well, that's exactly what God does with His Word. He tells us where we are, sometimes not with pinpoint accuracy, because we don't know dates and times and that kind of thing, but He tells us the general geography and the general timeline of where we are on His end times narrative. And the thing I love about the Bible, too, is that it has a 100% accuracy record when it comes to everything, actually, but especially Bible prophecy. In fact, fulfilled Bible prophecy is one of the greatest apologetics for the Bible itself, and tells us that the Bible is credible, it's historical, it's reliable, it's scientific, and it can be trusted. So if it can be trusted on all these other levels, it should also be trusted to help guide our lives as well, right? Now, as we talk about the end times and where we are specifically here, we go to a passage in Matthew chapter 24, where Jesus' disciples actually ask Him about the end times. And it says they were on the Mount of the Temple Mount, and as they were leaving the Temple Mount, they get to the Mount of Olives, and His disciples come to Him, verse 3, and it says, privately they came to Him, saying, tell us, when will these things be, and what will be the sign of your coming and of the end of the age? Now, they had asked Jesus a question, and Jesus told them that the temple would one day be destroyed. And in Matthew here, He doesn't address that question. He does more in Luke's gospel. He goes to the second questions, which is, when will these things be and when will be the sign of your coming and the end of the age? So Jesus kind of pivots and goes, let me start with the end first. And He says, let me tell you what are the signs of my coming at the end of the age so that you guys will know. And the very first thing that Jesus says in verse 4 is this. He says, he answered and said to them, see to it that no one misleads you. Now, why did Jesus begin there? I'll tell you why. Because when it comes to the end times and signs of the end times and talking about the apocalypse, there's a lot of white noise out there, my friends. There are a lot of people that take this Bible and twist it and turn it and pervert it and misread it and misinterpret it and misunderstand it and misapply it. And they tell you all these things about the end times that, quite frankly, are not true. We have to always ask ourselves, what does the Bible say? And make sure that we're interpreting it faithfully, reverently, and most importantly, accurately, okay? And so when it comes to the end times, there's a lot of that going around. In fact, there are two big mistakes that people make when it comes to looking at the end times and specifically for signs here. The first extreme is that they see everything as a sign. So you have this group of people, they kind of swing the pendulum over here and they go, everything out there is a sign. Every headline's a sign. Everything happens in Israel is a sign. Everything happens with, you know, with Russia and Egypt and Iran and Turkey and all these nations. Everything is a sign, right? Well, everything is not a sign, because if everything is a sign, then nothing's a sign. And so we can't see everything as a sign. And really, in truth, the Bible doesn't portray everything as being a sign. So we have to be specific about that. And what that does really, too, is it capitalizes on people's fears, kind of keeps them interested in Bible prophecy. We don't need to keep people interested in Bible prophecy. We just need to say what the Bible says. And everything is not a sign. Second thing, second extreme, is that nothing is a sign. And this other extreme swings the pendulum over here and says, I don't believe anything you Christians are saying about the end times. We're not living in the end times. You've been waiting for Jesus to come back for 2,000 years. He's obviously not coming back. Well, fortunately, Peter, he knew those people would exist. And so he writes about them in 2 Peter chapter 3. And he says this. I love this passage. He says, know this, be confident of this, first of all, that in the last days, mockers will come with their mocking, following after their own lust. Now, what are they saying? This is what these mockers say. Where is the promise of his coming? For ever since the fathers fell asleep, all things continue from the beginning of creation, just as they were. So they mock the signs of the times, and they say Christ is never coming back. So everything is a sign, nothing is a sign. In reality, some things are signs. I'm going to give you seven of those signs here today. So we have to make sure that we're not sign seekers, but we're rather discerners of the times, just like in 1 Chronicles 12:32 and the sons of Issachar. And knowing how to properly interpret the Bible and see true biblical signs for what they really are is the key in these last days. So let's go through these. Let's go to seven signs that tell us we're ramping up to Revelation's day. Here's sign number one. Sign number one is the Jews return to the Holy Land. The Jews return to the Holy Land. Now, this is the most prophesied Old Testament prediction. And every prophet, with possibly the exception of Jonah, in one way or the other, mentions Israel's return to the land. And you can go to Jeremiah, you can go to Ezekiel 34, you can go to Zechariah 10. It's all over the place. But here's the key. In order for the events of Revelation to actually occur, guess what has to happen? The Jews have to be a nation again. They have to be back in their homeland. There has to be a nation of Israel again. Why is that such a big deal? Well, because for 2,000 years, there has been no Israel. In fact, when Israel was dispersed beginning in 70 AD, when the Roman general Titus came riding into Jerusalem and began staging a great siege upon Jerusalem and upon the Temple Mount, it was a siege that lasted many months. In fact, I was in Jerusalem this year, and I was staying in my hotel, and it turns out my hotel was on Mount Scopus, which was exactly the staging point for General Titus's armies. And you could see from that elevated perspective, you could see the city of Jerusalem here, and the Temple Mount was here, and the Mount of Olives was right there. You could see it all, and you could stage a great military assault. Well, indeed, Titus did that. And in 70 AD, finally Jerusalem fell. At that point, Jews began to be expelled. They were slaughtered by the 10,000s, but they were expelled as well. And by 130 AD, all Jews had been eradicated from Jerusalem. They were scattered to the nations exactly as God depicted that they would be in Ezekiel and in Deuteronomy and other passages of Scripture. And for 2,000 years, the Jews were scattered to some 70 nations. They lost their language. They lost their temple. They lost their sacrificial systems. They lost, in some ways, their identity as a nation. But somehow God preserved them. And that prophecy came back to be true again. Israel became a nation on May 14th, my birthday, by the way, 1948, not my birth year. And they became a nation again. 11 minutes later, President Harry S. Truman signed a document that says we're in support of Israel and this new resolution of them as a nation. This is what we call a super sign of the end times. In fact, again, as I said, the events of Revelation cannot take place unless Israel's back in the land. Guess what? They're back in the land. Up to close to one half of all Jews in the world are back in the land. Some 6.8 million Jews are back in the land. They're coming back home every single day. And by the way, in case you're wondering, this war in Ukraine has sent tens of thousands of Jewish people fleeing Ukraine. Where do they go? Cleveland? No, they didn't go to Cleveland. They went to Israel. They're coming home, and God has put that instinct in them. This is a super sign. They call it the miracle in the Mediterranean. And this is a sure sign of the end times, and it's already happened and is happening every day. That's sign number one. Sign number two is globalism and a one world government. Now, the book of Daniel, in Daniel chapter 2, Daniel chapter 7, fast forward all over Revelation 13, Revelation 17, all predicts there's going to be a final one world global government in the last days. The Bible says this government will be headed by a man called Antichrist. He will be Satan's man. He's Satan's answer man. He's going to be the most revered, the most respected, the most honored. He's going to be a celebrity among celebrities on planet Earth because he's going to bring a relative sense of peace and calm to a world that is suffering from the rapture event and the gutting of all peace and love that's on the earth is going to be gone. And there's going to, in its place is only going to be chaos and anxiety and fear. Antichrist is going to come on the scene, but he's going to come through a 10-nation confederacy that's going to essentially rule the world. Now, where we are right now in our world is that all of the nations of the earth are now, they're not one, but guess what they're doing? They're adopting the same policies. They're adopting the same philosophy. They're adopting the same governmental rules and regulations to try to pass those on to their constituents, their peoples out there, their people groups, everywhere from Canada to France to Germany to America. We're all doing this thing, and it's all coming from this Build Back Better campaign that we find in the World Economic Forum's playbook headed by Klaus Schwab. Now, he's not the Antichrist, but this philosophy of bringing all the nations together as one, dissolving your borders, having a common currency, being able to work together. Actually, there's been calls during this the past few years of a one world government. They say unless we all come together and we become as one, and not being individual nations, but we one nation together, then we'll never solve the world's problems. And so to alleviate fear, to bring peace and safety to people, we've all got to become one. And listen, this is not a conspiracy theory. It's conspiracy, but it's not a theory. And everybody from Prince, now King Charles, to the Secretary General of the United Nations, to former prime ministers and presidents have all said, we need to become one. It's just that right now, the philosophy of this one world government is ruling in different nations all over the world. Eventually, they're going to come together officially as a 10-nation confederacy, the Bible says, with one man ruling over them. Now, why is this such an important prophecy? Well, because this sense of globalism, and by the way, the whole the climate change, that we'll talk about the economy here in a minute, all these things that are coming together with dissolving of borders and these meetings of nations in different countries over pandemics and things like that, all of this is orchestrated to being used by Satan to bring the world into a one world government. Why? Because Satan's long ambition is to rule the world. We know this all the way back from Isaiah chapter 14, Ezekiel chapter 28. He has wanted to be in charge of God. He wants to be in charge of all God's creation and all of God's humanity and the crown of his creation, mankind. So Satan's going to do this in the end times. He'll do it through that one world government. So that's a sign of the end times, and we believe that we're rapidly accelerating to that point. Here's sign number three. Sign number three is the critical need for peace in the Middle East. You say, why is this such a big deal? Because the Middle East is essentially a powder keg waiting to happen. If a rogue rocket hits the wrong place or a nuclear missile is fired in the Middle East, it will ignite a firestorm, an earthquake of war and battle that will reverberate and have rippling effects throughout the whole planet. The key to interplanetary peace, or planetary peace rather, is for Israel to be at peace with their neighbors. And we don't have peace there right now. In 1 month last year, in April, there were over 4,000 rockets launched into the nation of Israel. There's certainly not peace there. Israel's certainly not living in security at all. But should a rogue rocket happen right now, there could be a massive world war, a global war, a nuclear war. And so that's why peace in the Middle East is always a volatile thing. It's a simmering cauldron. It's a pot waiting to overboil. It's a bomb waiting to explode. And so that's why every president, all the way back to Richard Nixon in our country, has sought to bring some sort of peace to the Middle East. And all of them have failed. Even with President Trump's Abraham Accords, though there was some progress made, there is a still an absence of peace in that area. Now, here's another thing that's very interesting about that. Daniel chapter 9, verse 27 says that Antichrist will cut a covenant, will strike a covenant with the nation Israel, with the many, which in that context is referring to Israel there. That will also have ripple effects as well. How can he do that? Well, the only one way he can do that is if he is rising up to power and Satan is allowing him to be into that seat or that office, whether he's officially the leader or not. He's at least brokering this. This may be his coming out party, if you will. And what that does, according to Revelation chapter 6, verse 2, is that officially starts the tribulation period. This sign of peace in the Middle East is just a sign waiting to be fulfilled. Now, I'll go ahead and tell you that the first sign of Israel becoming a nation is a fulfilled sign. It's a done deal. It's being fulfilled every day as well. These other signs we're looking at have not yet been fulfilled, but they're on the verge of being fulfilled and could be fulfilled in short order, okay? So the present peace accords that we've seen in Israel, I believe, are stage setting. They're just another reason why people are saying across the world, we need peace in the Middle East. That is a end time sign. Here's another sign. This will be sign number four. The Jewish temple will be rebuilt. I just returned from the Temple Mount there a few months ago and walked that 28, 32 acre land there and saw many things that were so biblically significant. But the most significant spot, you know what it is? It's the place where the temple once stood. And right now, the Mosque of Omar, this Islamic shrine, it's the third most holiest site in Islam. It sits on the spot where the Jewish temple, where Solomon's temple, where Herod's temple used to sit. The Bible tells us there's going to be another temple there. And we know that because we read about it in Daniel chapter 11, Matthew 24, 2 Thessalonians 2, Revelation 13. We know that there's going to be a temple rebuilt and an invasion of that temple by Antichrist. But watch this. Scripture says 100% that there's going to be a temple on that spot, and that temple will be a place where the Jews will reinstitute their sacrificial system that they used to celebrate in the Old Testament and in the first part of the New Testament during the time of Jesus Christ before 70 AD when Titus destroyed the temple, of course. So what's happening right now that could potentially pave the way for that? Well, 1987, an institution called the Temple Institute was founded, and they are dedicated to pushing for the rebuilding of that temple. Now, again, there's an edifice, a structure sitting on their spot. Somebody's in their parking place, right? So they can't get it right now. But as we talked about in earlier programs, I believe some events are going to happen around the first part of the tribulation period that are going to make it possible for the Jews to rebuild their temple in very short order of time. But this Temple Institute, founded in Jerusalem, and I've been there and toured their institute there, they have fashioned, listen to this, temple vessels. They have knitted temple robes and priestly garments. They have detailed blueprints. You can go on their website, I believe it's templeinstitute.org, and see the blueprints of the temple that they've gotten there. They've trained well over 500 young priests. You can see shots of that as well. They're looking for these red heifers that they claim have to be perfect according to Leviticus, the book of Leviticus. When they find these perfect red heifers, they believe that's God's signal that the priests can be purified and begin to minister in the temple again. They've even found and located and bought a spot on the Mount of Olives where they're going to slaughter these red heifers. That will indicate it's time to rebuild the temple. Now, they've done worship services outside the Temple Mount. They've had sacrifices outside the Temple Mount. They've erected this giant menorah that's over 7 feet tall. Seen that right there in the old city of Jerusalem. They're just sitting on ready. There's nothing keeping them from doing it except that Mosque of Omar that's standing in their way. So what's significant about that? At no time in Israel's history in the past 2,000 years has any of this been even remotely feasible until now. They're ready. It's like they're standing outside with their suitcase ready to move in. They're just waiting for the real estate to become available. That's a sign of the end times. Number five, the Bible says there's going to be a last days apostasy that'll take place in the end times. We read about this in 2 Thessalonians in chapter 2. And Paul, again, he spent just a few weeks with the Thessalonians, but he told them all about Bible prophecy during that time. And these poor Thessalonian believers had been deceived, been disturbed in their faith because false prophets had crept in and said, hey, you're in the day of the Lord. The rapture's happened. You missed the train. And so Paul had to write this letter, 2 Thessalonians, to say, you're not in the day of the Lord. Don't worry about it. Don't be disturbed. Here's why. He says, let no one, in verse 3, in any way disturb you, for it, the day of the Lord, will not come until unless the apostasy comes first. And so all throughout the New Testament, 2 Timothy 3, 1 Timothy 4, read about it in the whole book of Jude, there's going to be a last days falling away from the truth. The word apostasy means to stand away from. It means to disassociate yourself with something. And in this case, it's God's truth. Now, already we're seeing whole denominations depart from the truth. Whole denominations are ordaining homosexuals and marrying homosexuals. There's even a transgender bishop in one of the denominations. They're not saying that Christ is God anymore, the Bible. Even some former famous evangelical pastors are saying now that we can't just keep trusting in some written documents, you know, that we have that are 2,000 years old. And so there's this falling away from the faith that we're having. And why do we see that? Well, because as we talked about in earlier shows, Christians are not reading their Bibles. They're not being taught on Sunday mornings. And so that produces an apostasy that I think is going to have its ultimate fulfillment during the tribulation. During the tribulation, there's going to be no truth for a while. That's the ultimate fulfillment of that. I read about a survey where they ask millennials, what helps you connect with God? In the top 10 responses of what helps you connect with God, church didn't even make the top 10. So that tells us that people are seeking other ways to find, quote unquote, spirituality. They're certainly not finding it in their church. And so apostasy is sort of like a neon flashing sign of prophetic fulfillment. It's being fulfilled as we speak here. Sign number six is the mark of the beast. Now, I'm going to do a program here in the future on the mark of the beast, and we're going to just talk about the mark itself. But this word, the mark of the beast, the word mark there is the word karagma. It means essentially a stamp or it's sort of like a tattoo on your hand. And Scripture tells us it's this mark, this 666, is going to be on top of your right hand or on your forehead. Now, you say, well, what's the significance of that? Well, in the second half of the tribulation, beginning at the midpoint, this mark is going to be mandated for all living beings on the planet, all humans on the planet. And without this mark, you won't be able to buy, you won't be able to have a job, you won't be able to sell, you won't be able to transact in the economy. It's your economic passport. And that's going to happen in the second half of the tribulation. You say, well, what's up with the mark now? Well, the technology for the mark is obviously here. You have things like Amazon One. That's not the mark, by the way. But Amazon One, these technologies to read your hand, to read things that are on your body, that certainly is there right now. And with a digital economy that is certainly coming, there's going to be a more fluid opportunity for the mark of the beast to take place. So that's a sign in formation. And then one final sign. Final sign is the Mount of Olives. You say, wait a minute, Jeff, how can a mountain be a sign? Well, in Zechariah chapter 14, verse 4, it says, and on that day his feet will stand on the Mount of Olives, which is in front of Jerusalem on the east. And the Mount of Olives will be split in its middle from east to west by a very large valley, so that half of the mountain moves to the north and the other half moves to the south. So here's a prophecy that in the last days, a great earthquake is going to split the Mount of Olives in half. So how is that a sign of the times? Well, it says that Jesus is going to touch the mountain. That's how it's going to split. So how do we know this is a prophecy in formation? Well, as reported by NBC News in 2004, a 3-year study by the Geological Survey of Israel has confirmed this area to be at imminent risk for earthquake, that there is a fault line running, you guessed it, right through the Mount of Olives, exactly where Zechariah prophesied east to west. Now, Zechariah could have gotten really, really lucky, or he could have been inspired by the Holy Spirit. I choose to believe the latter. So that, my friend, is a sign, another sign of the end times. In other words, our planet is pregnant with prophetic previews. But for us, we're not deceived, we're not disturbed. All our hope is in God. And we hope in Jesus Christ for his soon return. I'll see you next time on The King is Coming. If you've been enjoying this series on Hope for America, I want to encourage you to get the DVD of all the teachings together with the book. 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
2: 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God's not finished with you. 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He's got a bunch for you to do. And maybe none of us will ever see or hear or know about it, but he does. 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
6: He spoke creation into existence. For me to communicate with you right now, I am speaking So you're talking about my person. I'm declaring words to you for us to communicate. But the only reason you can hear my words is because of my breath. My breath is actually creating the words that I speak for you to hear. And the Bible talks about God, the Father, the Creator. Jesus is the Word. And somehow through God's breath, he speaks the Word of God to communicate to us. And we're made in his image and his likeness, that you see his person, his words, and his breath. His person, his words, and his breath, all working together to create the universe.
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6: Father in heaven, we thank you so much for your word. Oh, how we love your law. It is our meditation all the day. And you, through your commandments, you make us wiser than our enemies. We ask you for the spirit of wisdom and revelation in the knowledge of our Lord Jesus Christ. Thank you that the entrance of your word gives light and gives understanding to the simple. We ask that you would open the eyes of our understanding, that we may comprehend the scriptures and the times in which we live. Holy Spirit, we honor you. We receive you. You are our teacher, our helper, our comforter, the one who gives us the advantage in this life, the spirit of truth, whom the world does not see and cannot see. But we see you and we know you because you're not only with us, but you're in us. And we ask you this morning to increasingly form more and more in each one of us the character of our Lord Jesus Christ, and that you would bring about the reality of his kingdom in our lives and through our lives to the world around us. In Jesus' name we pray. Everybody wholeheartedly say it, agreed, and shout it. Amen. We're in agreement. That means so be it. We're going to continue to teach here today on receive the Holy Spirit. And I shared with you last time, you could really insert there. I'm going to talk a little bit more today on receive more of the Holy Spirit. We're going to continue to talk about receive the Holy Spirit. But there's something the Lord has branded on my heart about receiving more of the Holy Spirit. And anybody stand more of the Holy Spirit? You know, that's the implication of scripture. And we're going to see it that it's never ending. God has more. It's inexhaustible, the inexhaustible grace of God. So we're going to talk about receiving more of the Holy Spirit. And this is it's a heart posture, impartation, not just information. Some things are caught and not just taught. This is a heart issue. So I really want to encourage you, highly encourage you, to position your heart to receive more, to receive more. I don't think I'll teach as deeply or as extensively today as much as I want to build faith. I want to build faith. Why is that so important? Because as Jesus talks to us, when I talk about the soil of the heart, we need more teaching. There's incredible benefit to more teaching. But we also need richer soil. Richer soil is not just the seed that determines output. It's also the richness and the quality of the soil. And so you can put good seed in bad soil, it won't produce a whole lot. But if you put seed in rich, fertile soil, it will produce exponentially. And so Jesus, in the parable of the talent, he's talking to us about the soil. It's all about the soil. Same scripture, same word, same teaching. But if you increase the richness of the soil by faith, in other words, if you start to enrich your faith and your capacity to receive the word of God, the same word will produce exponentially more in your life. And so this is a heart message. This is a heart message for us concerning receiving more of the Holy Spirit. The implications is that if I'm going to receive more of the Holy Spirit, the capacity of my heart has to be enlarged. The capacity of my heart has to be enlarged. I got to open up my spirit, man, open up my heart for more of the Holy Spirit. And as I do, it increases the functionality of the kingdom of God operating in my life. Can you say amen? So we're going to talk here about receiving more of the Holy Spirit. I sometimes talk about when we gather, it's a faith building time, mind renewing time, life changing, mind renewing, faith building time in God's word. And even talking about more, I've clarified this with you in the past, and you may be relatively new since I said this, but I make the distinction that we teach gospel prosperity here, not prosperity gospel. And the reason I say that is, in any case, when you put an adjective in front of the gospel, it corrupts the gospel. You never quantify the gospel with an adjective in front, because that's just going to corrupt the gospel. So, and I'm not throwing stones. I'm not casting stones. I'm not trying to pick a speck out of anybody's eye. I'm just setting some things straight and some things in order. We preach gospel prosperity, not prosperity gospel. The gospel prospers. When you preach the gospel and obey God's word, the gospel will do what God said it would do. He watches over his word to perform it. You will prosper when you embrace the gospel and what God said. But you don't need to put an adjective in front of the gospel to quantify what God said. Because when you do that, then the next thing that happens is we start to mistake, have a warped theology, and we start to measure the success of our Christianity with Bentleys, Rolls Royces, Rolex watches, and Louis Vuitton bags, and Gucci. And then we start to mix that stuff as though that's a symbol or a badge of us doing well and being blessed. That's corruption. That's what happens when you put an adjective in front of the gospel. And I can tell you, when God starts to bless you, remember I talk about you move money from your bank account to the church account, God puts money in your heavenly account, and then you get money out of your heavenly account back to your baby bank account. When you start to prosper, you'll get to the place you can get that stuff if you want it, and when you can buy it, then you don't even want it anymore. You don't even want it anymore. And it was never about that stuff, but the gospel prospers, and we'll get to it eventually. The gospel prospers for the sake of advancing the kingdom. So it's receiving more is all about advancing God's kingdom. It's not about us having more. It's about us stewarding more so that the kingdom of God can expand and so that the gospel can be preached even more. That's what it's all about. And that's why we need to receive more. Everybody say more. We need to receive more of the Holy Spirit, more of what it is that God has for us in the interest of his kingdom expanding. Are you with me? So we're going to talk about that today and what it means to receive more. And all of that starts with a heart disposition toward the Lord. I mean, we're here at Insight. We're a non-denominational, Bible-believing, spirit-filled, word of faith church. Non-denominational, spirit-filled, Bible-believing, word of faith church. That just means that Jesus is Lord unequivocally. That just means that we submit to the authority of Scripture, that we're intentional about understanding, embracing, and doing the Word of God. That means we fully embrace the person, the power, the fruit, and the gifts of the Holy Spirit. Fully embrace. Fully embrace. That's all that means. That's all that means. Somebody say amen. All right, so let's dig in here. All right, let's go to Genesis chapter 2, verse 7. We're going to start there. Genesis 2, 7. And, we just began to sing. We sang a little while ago talking about God's breath in our lungs. God's breath in our lungs. I'm going to talk about the breath of God. Our team didn't know I was going to talk about that. They prayed into it, and the Lord just told them that I was going to talk about it. So here we are. We're going to talk about the breath of God a little bit. Genesis chapter 2, verse 7. Keep in mind now, we're talking about receive more of the Holy Spirit. Genesis chapter 2, verse 7 says, "And the Lord God formed man of the dust of the ground," big deal, "and breathed into his nostrils the breath of life, and man became a" what? "A living being." Some translation says living soul. Same thing. Let's start here. God breathed into his nostrils the breath of life, the breath of life. And the result is that man became, he was not until God breathed into him the breath of life. And when God breathed into him the breath of life, man became a living soul. You see that? He was not a living soul prior to God breathing into him the breath of what? Life, the breath of life. And man became a living soul. When you talk about God the Father, God the Son, God the Holy Spirit, all of them were present at creation. When you go back to Genesis 1 and Genesis chapter 1, verse 2, of course, God the Father in the beginning, God created. John 1:1 tells us in the beginning was the Word, right? Speaking of Jesus, the Word was with God and the Word was God. So Jesus was there in the beginning. And verse 2 of Genesis chapter 1 tells us, and the Spirit of the Lord was there hovering over the face of the deep. You see all three persons of the Godhead involved in the creation. Now, I'm just kind of preaching faith, and so I might not get as far today, but listen to me. We can at least understand from Scripture, looking at this verse, that God breathed into man, says he formed man from the dust of the ground. It was God that formed man, speaking of you and I. Our bodies are shaped the way that they are for a reason. There's a reason that we don't crawl around on four feet. We don't have hooves. We don't have wings. Come on, are you with me? We didn't evolve from something that has wings and hooves. We don't have fins. We don't have scales. God formed this body. And the Bible tells us in his image and in his likeness. So we know from Scripture that physiologically speaking, to some degree, not only do we look like God, God looks like us. This is major. So to some degree, we look like him, but he looks like us because he formed us and fashioned us in his image and his likeness. We know, and there are references in Scripture that God has eyes. The eyes of the Lord are upon the righteous. Watch this. We know God has ears because it says, and his ears are open to their prayers. Even though God is spirit, we know he's got eyes, he's got ears. We just read the word of God that tells us of how our offerings begin to arise as a sweet savor in God's nostrils. We know God has a nose. Never seen him. He's spirit, but somehow he's got eyes, he's got ears, he's got a nose, he's got hands, he's got feet. Come on, glory to God. He tells Moses, show me your glory. God says, I can't show you my glory. What I'll do, I'll put my hand and hide you in the cleft of the rock. And when I walk by, you'll see my backside. So we know God has a backside. He made us in his image. He formed us in his image and his likeness. And he breathed into us the breath of life. And man became a living soul. Are you with me? Now, when I say we're made physiologically in the image of God, and I just talked about creation with God the Father, Jesus who is the Word, and the Spirit of God. When God created, the Bible tells us he spoke creation into existence. He spoke creation into existence. For me to communicate with you right now, I am speaking. So you're talking about my person. I'm declaring words to you for us to communicate. But the only reason you can hear my words is because of my breath. My breath is actually creating the words that I speak for you to hear. And the Bible talks about God, the Father, the Creator. Jesus is the Word. And somehow through God's breath, he speaks the Word of God to communicate to us. And we're made in his image and his likeness. that you see his person, his words, and his breath. His person, his words, and his breath all working together to create the universe. Are you with me? We're made in his image, in his likeness. Everything was created in concert with God's person, his words, and his breath. And his breath. So the same way I can talk about my person, my words, and my breath, we can talk about God's person, his word, and his breath. Are you with me? And when he breathed his breath into the man that he formed, all of a sudden, that man became, he became a living soul and a living being. The breath of God always brings life. Always brings life. Are you with me? Okay, let's skip down to Genesis chapter 2, verse 17. Keep that all in mind. Genesis 2, 17. So here's Adam in the garden. God gives him a commandment. Tells him of all the trees. Verse 16, tell him all the trees he can eat, whatever he wanted to. Verse 17, but of the tree of the knowledge of good and evil, you shall not eat. For in the day that you eat of it, or the day you disobey me, you shall surely what? Die. Man, breathe into God, breathe into his nostrils the breath of life. Man became a living being. And God tells him here, in the day you disobey me and you disobey my word, you shall surely die. Now, we know that Adam did sin. And it's important to acknowledge when Adam sinned, and God said, if you sin, you're going to what? Die. God breathed into him the breath of life, and man became a living soul. If you disobey me, you're going to die. Adam did disobey God. So watch this. But when he disobeyed God, Adam did not fall dead. He died, but he didn't fall dead. He continued to live a natural life. He died spiritually. The breath of life that God breathed into him to make him become a living soul. The moment he disobeyed God, the breath left. And he went back to being a dead soul. Because the breath of life that was sustaining him had departed. So now he died. But he didn't fall dead. This is why Jesus comes along in John chapter 3 and tells us, you must be born again. That's why you got to be born again. Every person, every human who's not saved, who has not accepted Jesus Christ as Lord. I'm going to get to John 22. And Jesus came to his disciples and breathed on them and said, receive the Holy Spirit. I'm going to explain why he said that. Every human everywhere from all time, anybody, no matter what they got, no matter who they are, if they have not received through faith in Jesus Christ and have not received the Holy Spirit, they are dead. They're dead. And they must be born again. And if you've not been born again, as far as God is concerned, you are dead. But the good news is that you can be born again. Or what the Bible also calls being born of the Spirit. Born of the Spirit. Are you tracking with me? So he died, but he didn't fall dead. You know, I'll give you what I call my theological speculation. Let's call it my theological speculation. And what that means is that this is not chapter and verse, but I look at what the Bible says in the context of how the spirit world operates and how we function both before the fall and after the fall. I can look at life in contrast to what God intended and kind of draw some conclusions. Let me give you one. And if I don't get that far, it's all good. But listen, it's what I call my theological speculation. We just read that God formed man from the dust of the ground, breathed into his nostrils the breath of life, and man became a living being. Prior to sin, prior to Adam sinning, he could not die. God gave him one condition for death, which is spiritual death. You disobey me. And from that point, when he disobeyed God, you see chronologically, life just started to decrease and diminish. And you got guys like Methuselah and those guys living 900 years. But you keep reading the Bible, then they live 700 years and 600 years. And then they live 300 years. And somebody, if by reason of strength, 120. And now folks, you know, died 60, 70, 50. Physical death was introduced once the breath of life was removed from humanity. But prior to Adam sinning, he couldn't die. What do I mean by that? A man created in God's image, that God had breathed into him the breath of life, and he became a living soul. You couldn't drown Adam. You couldn't drown him. Couldn't kill him. Watch this. I'm going somewhere with this. When I say that he couldn't die, prior to him disobeying God, I don't think Adam needed to breathe. I don't think he needed to breathe because he had received the breath of life. I tend to believe, as I look at the scripture after he sinned, that now I look at our lives and I say, the fact that I have to stand here, and you and I, and we don't even think about it, and I have to stand here and breathe in and breathe out. I got to breathe in and breathe out. I believe that's a reminder.

0: because we lost the breath of life. The breath of life. Are you with me? Come on, that's a big idea, you know. But it's when Jesus talks about us being born again and the significance of receiving the Holy Spirit, I think we're in a state right now that we're just constantly huffing and puffing to remind us that we're just a few seconds away from death. You let a minute go by and you can't breathe and we're facing death. Doesn't that just kind of humble us and put us back in the right kind of posture in relationship to God and the importance of the Holy Spirit to know how much we need him? When we sing it's your breath in our lungs, come on. I mean, it puts us back in a humble state to recognize how much we're hanging on by a thread by the grace of God. And we need him. We need his word. Somebody say amen. Let's continue here. So keep that all in mind. Jump over to Ezekiel chapter 37. I told you I'm just building faith today. I'm not teaching too extensively. We're just kind of building faith. Ezekiel chapter 37. Keep that in mind. The breath of life. You shall surely die when you disobey me. He died spiritually. The need to be born again. Ezekiel 37 verse 5. We know this passage. Thus says the Lord God to these bones. Remember, God formed man from the dust of the ground. And then God breathed into his nostrils and man became a living soul. Prior to God breathing into his nostrils, he was dead. God breathed into him the breath of life. Man became a living soul. Look at this picture here in Ezekiel chapter 37, verse 5. I'm giving you a short version here. It says in verse 5, thus says the Lord God to these bones. Let's just call them the dead bones. Dead bones. Surely I will cause what? Breath to enter into you, into the dead bones, and you shall live. Look at the correlation between death, breath, and life. Death, breath, and life. You see that correlation there. Verse 6, I will put sinews on you and bring flesh. Sinews is just tendons and ligaments and those types of things. I will put sinews on you and bring flesh upon you. Cover you with skin and put what? Put breath in you and you shall. See that? Death, breath, and life. We saw it with Adam. We see it here in Ezekiel chapter 35. Again, verse 6, put breath in you and you shall live. In other words, without the breath, they're dead. They're lifeless. Last part of that verse says, when the breath in you causes you to live, then you shall know that I am the Lord. That I am the Lord. So here's this. Each time there's death, and the breath of life causes death to become living, it's another expression of who God is. When you go from death to breath to life, then you shall know that I am the Lord. Then you shall know that I am the Lord. God has entrusted us with an end-time mandate to build strong believers in a culture of deception and to prepare people for the Lord's soon return. And partners like you are helping us carry out that assignment. I really want you to know that when you support James Ward Ministries, you are not just a donor. You are a builder and co-laborer with us to advance God's kingdom around the world. Every seed you sow has eternal weight and significance. The Word of God says, write the vision and make it plain. And for us, this is that moment. A moment to look ahead, to align our hearts and join hands to strengthen the work and advance God's kingdom together. I'm asking you to join Sharon and me and some other world changers to celebrate what God has done and to boldly embrace what he is about to do.
1: 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Hey, friends, if you're in the Chicago or Indiana area, I hope you

0: can join me for the Ford Conference with Pastors James and Sharon Ward. It is July 27th through the 31st at Insight Church in Tinley Park, Illinois. It's going to be a powerful time of worship and biblical teaching. We are believing that God wants to pour out a spirit of revival, that there is an awakening and refreshing that we find when we come together in His presence. Listen, today is a day for all of us to be courageous. And that is the challenge that is yet before us, that we can be courageous people who are consecrated to God. I hope that you are making plans to join me there.
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2: The Lord loves the people of this world. God so loved the world, He gave His Son. Now that background, looking at these words in verse 6, I've set watchmen on your walls, Jerusalem. They shall never hold their peace day or night. You who make mention of the Lord, don't keep silent. Give you no rest until He makes Jerusalem a praise in the earth. And that's talking to you and me, calling us to be watchmen, people that will stance themselves in prayer concerning the issues that epitomize their focus there in that tiny piece of real estate, which is the only place in the world that God has said, I have put my name there.
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7: Have you ever just felt downright discouraged about living the Christian life and thinking, Lord, what in the world is going on? The harder I try, somehow the worse I feel. And so once in a while you've asked yourself the question, well, why should I try any longer? Because no matter what I seem to do, I keep seeming to fail at living the Christian life. Well, I think all of us have felt that way at times in our life, and so what we have to ask is why. Well, I think there are probably lots of different reasons that we failed the Christian life, but there's one I'm certain of. And that is that when you and I trust that Jesus Christ is our Savior, more than likely, no one sat us down and said, now look, there are some very basic principles that are absolutely essential to enjoying your relationship to God through Jesus Christ. If you keep these, then things are going to go right. If you violate them, they're not going right. And so you just have to understand what these principles are. Well, what I would like to do is to take one area of the Christian life and talk about these basic principles that are so absolutely essential. Now, we've been in a series on servanthood, and I want to continue that series today. And the title of this particular message is Servanthood, the Keys to Success. There are some very, very basic essential principles that will be violated. And if they are, then our servanthood, our service to our Lord and other people is not going to be what it ought to be. And if we keep those principles in mind, then not only are we going to be a help to other people, glorify the Lord God with our life, but we too are going to sense a great feeling of contentment and joy and a sense of satisfaction that God is able to use us. So I want you to turn, if you will, to 1 Thessalonians in the 5th chapter. Now I want us to read one verse in this chapter, and then there are lots of verses I want us to look at. But 1 Thessalonians chapter 5, verse 24, deals with this first basic principle that I want us to look at in this whole area of servanthood. You recall that Jesus said, I am among you as one who serves. As the Father hath sent me, so send I you. And that is, Paul also said in Galatians chapter 5, verse 13, that we are in love to serve one another. So Jesus Christ sees all of his children as servants. And there are no big shot servants and little shot servants. We are all servants of God. The only difference in us is that some people have different roles than others. But all of us are on the same level in the eyes of God. In the 5th chapter of 1 Thessalonians, look at this 24th verse, if you will. He says, faithful is he who calls you, and he also will bring it to pass. Now, what in the world does he mean by that? Here is the first basic principle, the first bottom line foundational key to our success as a servant. Now, let me say right up front, when I talk about being a servant, I'm not talking about just serving the Lord in the church building. I'm talking about being a servant of God for the simple reason that since all believers are servants, we're to be servants in our vocation, we're to be servants in our schooling, we're to be servants in the church among our friends, among people who are strangers. A servant of God does not choose for himself or herself where they will serve or to whom they will serve. Now, I want to give you five basic principles, five keys here. Every single one of them is important. Here is the bottom line foundational one of all of them found in this particular verse, and here's what it is. And that is, ministry or service is not something we do for God, but something God does through us. So I want you to jot that down. True ministry, true service, is not something we do for God, but rather something God does through us. That is the basic foundational truth. It is the reason that so many people fail or refuse to serve the Lord because they don't get this one down. And that is that true ministry, true service, is what God does through us, not what we do for God. Now, I want us to look at two or three scriptures. Look at this one here in the 24th verse. He says, faithful is he who calls you, and he also will bring it to pass. Now, what does that mean? Simply this, that whatever God calls you to do, whatever area of service you have, whatever area of service in your vocation, whatever area of service there may be in your church, whatever, whatever God calls us to do, here's what he promises. Faithful is he who calls you, he also will bring it to pass. That simply means that God, watch this, God assumes full responsibility for enabling us, helping us to carry out the work that he's called us to do, whatever it may be. So he doesn't leave us to ourselves to do whatever he calls us to do. Faithful is he who calls you, who will do it through us. Now, go back, if you will, to Philippians chapter 2, the 2nd chapter and the 13th verse. Again, he states it a little different way than he would normally state it here. He says, therefore, it is God who is at work in you, both to will and to work for his good pleasure. Now, here's the key. When you and I trust that Jesus Christ is our personal Savior, at that moment, the Holy Spirit came in us to indwell us and to abide within us. He came for two specific primary reasons. There are others, but number one, to enable us to become the persons God wants us to be, and secondly, to enable us to do the work God has called us to do. That is, to be the kind of servants that he would have us to be. So this verse says, for it is God who is at work in you, both to will, that is, he's the one who calls us, he's the one who gives us the will and the desire, and to work for his good pleasure. So it is our Lord working within us. And so when you trusted him as your personal Savior, he didn't say, go do this work or that. He said, I will be in you and with you and upon you. It is not work that you do. It is the work that the Father is going to do through you. And that work is going to take place as a result of your being willing to yield to the presence and the power and the direction of the Holy Spirit in your life. It is not what we do for God. It is the work that God does through us. Now, here's the second principle, extremely important, basic principle, absolutely a key to enjoying our service for the Lord, to being successful and fruitful in our service for the Lord, whatever it might be. And what is that? Simply this. That is, no matter who is the object of our service, it is the Lord we serve. No matter who is the object of our service, it is the Lord whom we serve. Now, this is a very important passage here in Colossians 3 and Ephesians 6. So I want you to turn to both of these. Ephesians 6 first, if you will, and then if you'll turn to Colossians 3 and hold that, and then let's look at both of these passages. Because Paul says the same thing here in a little different way. Now, when Paul is talking and writing about slaves, in those days, of course, there are many people who were slaves, and they had masters. Some of those masters were Christians, and Paul admonishes those masters to treat their slaves as they would brothers and sisters in the Lord. So when he talks about slaves here in our day and time, here's what you and I could do. We could put employer for master and employee for slave, because you are serving someone else. Now listen to what he says in this sixth chapter of Ephesians, first of all. He says, if you notice in verse 5, he says, now slaves or employees, be obedient to those who are your masters according to the flesh. That is, when he says masters according to the flesh, that simply means in this life you have a boss. All right. He says, do so with fear and trembling. That doesn't mean scared to death, but in the sense of obedience and reverence, in the sincerity of your heart. Now he says, you are to do this. What are the next three words? What are the next three words in that passage? As to Christ. He says, you serve wherever you are as if you're serving the Lord himself. Verse 6, not by way of eye service as men pleases. That is, you don't do this just to get the approval of men. But he says, as slaves of Christ. That is, we are serving the Lord Jesus, doing the will of God from the heart. With goodwill, render service as to the Lord and not to men. Now, what he's simply saying is this, and I think it's very evident, that no matter who we are serving, it may be someone that your boss, you say, well, let me tell you something right now, brother. You don't know my boss. Don't put him in that category. It doesn't make a difference who he is. If you work for him, then you're responsible to him and you are subject to his or her authority. And so how are we to serve? He says, whatever we are doing, we are to look at those we serve as the Lord. That doesn't mean that we place Jesus in their position, but whoever we are serving is not the issue. The issue is that whatever I may be doing for you, I must see that I'm doing this for the Lord Jesus Christ himself. You may be the one who receives the benefit of my service. You may be the one who receives the benefit of my love. But I'm to see and look at you as knowing that in serving you, I'm serving the Lord Jesus Christ. Now look at this next passage. Colossians chapter 3. Look at this. Here's what he says in verse 22. Colossians chapter 3, verse 22. He says again, slaves, in all things, not some things, but in all things, obey those who are your masters on earth. A while ago he said masters in the flesh, same thing. Not with external service as those who merely please men. But he says, this is what you are to serve, with sincerity of heart, fearing the Lord. Whatever you do, do your work heartily. Put your whole being into it, as for the Lord, rather than for men. He says, now, whether you're working on an assembly line and you're turning bolts, you do it as you're doing it unto Jesus. Whether you're a school teacher, whether you're a mechanic, or whether you're a doctor, a lawyer, it doesn't make a difference what you're doing in life. Whatever we are doing, he says, we are to do that as unto the Lord. Now look, he says, heartily, as for the Lord rather than for men, knowing that from the Lord you will receive reward of the inheritance, it is the Lord Christ whom we serve. Now, remember how he says this. He's talking about slaves. He's including those slaves who would meet the guest at the door and wash their dirty feet before they went into the dining room for the evening meal. He says, whatever you do, you wash those dirty feet as if you were washing the feet of the Lord. Whatever you do, we serve other people as unto the Lord. Now, if you'll think about it, this is a good way to deal with some things in our life that we don't like to do. And I can remember when I used to work in a big food store, and my job was cleanup. That's what I did. I cleaned up. I swept floors and mopped stuff back down the meat place, and it was pretty bad. And I was in seminary those times, and I needed a little extra money. And so I had to decide, now am I going to complain? Because I complained about the first two or three, four or five days, and I thought, this is not going to work. I got to get my attitude right. So I just decided I was sweeping for Jesus. I was sweeping for him. So I got with it. One day the boss told one of my friends, he said, don't get in Stanley's way, sweep you right out of this store. Well, don't get in my way, that's right. In other words, if I got to get this job done, then don't get in the way, let's get it done. Now, I don't expect everybody to feel the same way, but I tell you this, I don't believe God tolerates laziness. I don't believe he puts up with laziness. And people who are always looking for an excuse not to serve him and to do a poor job. Listen, if I don't know any better, listen, if I do the best I can and my job isn't what it ought to be, it isn't poor in the eyes of God if that's the best I can do. And somebody needs to help me and train me and encourage me along. But if I'm just sloppy at it and want to do as little as I can and get by with as little as I can, I'm here to tell you what people don't realize is, listen, you may be a Christian, you may be a believer out there, and you are doing a sloppy job, and you don't care what your boss thinks, and you complain about him no matter what. I'm here to tell you, you will have to answer to God for poor service as a Christian. I don't care what you're doing. Now, there's a third principle, and that is this. Very basic key to success in our service to the Lord, and that is that we serve out of our spiritual gift, not out of our natural talent. We serve out of our spiritual gift, not out of our natural talent. Now, let's distinguish between natural talents and spiritual gifts. For example, a person who is unsaved, as well as a person who is saved, is born with natural talents. And you watch in the athletic field, these awesome talents that people have, who can jump so far, run so fast, pass so far. I mean, all the things that happen in the athletic arena. It's amazing how talented people are. And so these are human, natural talents that God has given these people, and they have worked at them and sharpened their skills, and so they excel and they are rewarded as a result. Nothing wrong with that. Now, those same people who are talented in other areas, I can serve, for example, you look at Hollywood and you look on the stages all across America, nights and nightclubs, there are people who are very talented in their singing. But now, they are not operating out of a spiritual gift. They wouldn't be in those joints singing to begin with. But they have human talent. There are people in churches who have human talent. They operate out of human talent. And that is this natural talent that God has given. They get it at birth. Now, they operate on the basis of not depending upon the Lord necessarily, but rather they, in their relationship to other people, physically and so forth, they exercise these talents. Now, but a spiritual gift is a gift that is given when you and I are saved. This does not mean that natural talent's not important. It's very important. Because God wants us to operate out of our spiritual gift and to use those natural talents. Now, let's distinguish here. The believer receives those spiritual gifts at their salvation experience, I believe. And these motivational gifts, whatever he's given us, are to be the motivation behind what we do. Now, I want you to turn to Romans chapter 12 for a moment. Look in Romans chapter 12, beginning in verse 5 of Romans chapter 12. He says, so we who are many are one body in Christ, talking about the church, and individually members one of another. We relate to each other. And since we have gifts that differ according to the grace given to us, that is, God doesn't give us all the same gifts. So in his grace and goodness and love and kindness to you, he gives you this gift or gifts. In someone else, he gives others. He says, now according to the grace given to us, let each, listen, since we have these gifts that differ according to the grace given to us, let each exercise them accordingly. That is, whatever the gift is, we exercise it that way. Now here are seven motivational gifts. Look at this. He says, there is, notice if you will here, if prophecy according to the proportion of his faith, if service in serving, or he who teaches in his teaching, he who exhorts in his exhortation, he who gives with liberality, he who leads with diligence, and he who shows mercy with cheerfulness. Now, if you take these seven gifts and say, okay, these are seven motivational gifts, let me explain briefly what I mean by that. If you take these seven gifts and you understand their meaning and how they operate, here's what you'll discover. that there is one primary motivational gift that motivates you above all the rest. Mine happens to be exhortation. So what do I live for week after week? I work and study and pray all week long because I am so highly motivated to do what? To exhort you to believe the Word of God, to place your trust in the Lord Jesus Christ, and to follow Him and obey Him so you get blessed and you will be a valuable servant of God. That's what I'm all about. I'm not all about anything else. I'm all about exhorting and encouraging you. I'm an encourager by heart. But if I were a prophet, I'd get up here. You know what my emphasis would be? The Bible says, without Jesus Christ, you are hell bound. If you've never put your trust in Jesus Christ, you're going to hell. And I'm telling you, if you don't want to burn and pop in hell, you better trust Jesus as your Savior. Well, it's not that that's not true. It's just that that's not my gift. I sure am glad it's not. I'd have a hard time telling somebody that every time. But a person who has the gift of prophecy and an evangelist, there is a place for them. God called them for that. And there are times we need to be challenged. And so he has placed in the church all of these gifts. And he's placed them there because when you put all of this together, when we all work together, there's not anything God cannot do through a fellowship of people when the people who are part of that fellowship are doing what? They are working out of and motivated by their spiritual gift to do what God has called them to do. Now, I want you to turn to 1 Peter chapter 4. I gave you this passage before, and I'll give it to you probably several times later because it's such an important gift. This is what Peter says about the whole idea. And you see, as we've said before, service is not an option. Serving the Lord is not an option. Somebody says, well, I'm going to decide whether I'm going to or not. Well, you need to ask the Lord what He thinks about it, and I can tell you it's not an option. It is a command of our Lord. Listen to what He says in this passage. 1 Peter chapter 4, He says in verse 10, as each one has, not going to, has received a special gift, that is one suited to your personality, to your makeup, to your whole being, a special gift, employ it. Put it to work in serving one another as good stewards of the manifold grace of God. And so how do I serve God? By serving someone else. He says, now each one of us has received a gift, and he says it is our responsibility to put it to work serving one another. So what you have to ask is, well, Lord, am I gifted? Somebody says, well, you know, God didn't gift me. Yes, He did. Well, I don't know what it is. It's your responsibility to find out. How do I find out? If you're willing for us to help you find out, we'll help you find out what your gift is. Does that mean if you have the gift of service that you can't teach? No, it doesn't mean that at all. And oftentimes a person with the gift of teaching has a very, very strong servant attitude, willing to help people to learn, willing to do whatever's necessary. So it doesn't mean that you only have one. Now, there are many other gifts that the Bible speaks of in 1 Corinthians chapter 12. Many other gifts. But I do believe there are those seven motivational gifts that are the undercurrent of everything we do. What motivates us? And so it'd be interesting for you to find out what yours is, and I think we can help you if you let us do it. Now, what is the fourth key? The fourth key to our servanthood, that is, if we're going to be a success at it, is this. And that is, listen, to realize you cannot serve God and yourself at the same time. You cannot do it. You cannot serve God and yourself at the same time. Turn, if you will, to Luke chapter 16, and most of us know this passage by the rich man who went to hell. But there are a lot of other wonderful verses in this passage. Look, if you will, in the 16th chapter, and look at the 13th verse, Luke chapter 16, verse 13. And notice what he says. He says, no servant can serve two masters. For either he will hate the one and love the other, or else he will hold to the one and despise the other. You can't serve God and mammon. Now, what he means here primarily, and when he says mammon, is money. Now, that's the context in which he's talking about. But the truth is, you can't serve God and yourself at the same time. If you're just serving God just for money, you can't do that. In other words, if you are a servant to money and wealth, then you can't be a servant to God at the same time. You can talk it, but it's not true. Notice what he said. No servant, not some, most, almost, no servant can serve two masters, for either he will hate the one, love the other. Look at the contrast. Hate and love, he says, or despise the other and hold to the other. Now, the truth is we cannot. You and I cannot serve ourselves and serve God at the same time. Now, Let's look at it this way. We can deceive ourselves. Any one of us can be deceived by a service. And so when I think about that, I think about, okay, how would I know when I am deceiving myself, and how do I know when I'm serving the Lord? Very simple. I'll know that I'm serving myself when I am more interested in pleasing people than I am pleasing God. That's not the way we serve the Lord. We serve the Lord based on commitment, devotion to Jesus. It's a matter of devotion. Who is this God whom I serve? Now, the last principle. Here's the last principle. I mentioned this to you before, but I make it as a principle today because it is so very important. This is the fifth and the last one. And that is, the fifth principle is that we realize when real ministry takes place. When does real ministry take place? Well, here's when it takes place. When, let's say this is God and His resources. When divine resources meet human needs through a loving channel, then ministry is taking place. Now watch this. Let's say that here's God, and He sees you in your need. So what does He do? God doesn't send it down from heaven. You may need a word of encouragement, or you may need something physically. He doesn't send it to you straight from heaven. What does He do? God, who sees your need, also sees an available person over here. So what does God do? Seeing your need, He moves this person who's available. And what does that person do? They obey God, and they become the channel, and God works through that person to get to you and meet your need. So here's the beautiful triangle by which God operates. God, seeing your need, seeing an available servant, moves the servant, and that servant is God's channel through which the needs are met. That's the way He operates. Now, the wonderful thing about that is this. He could do it without us. Listen, do you understand that God has gifted us? He's graced us by putting us in the triangle. That is, He could send it from here to there. But He says, no, because I love you, here's what I'm going to do. I'm going to send it from me through you to them so that you have an opportunity of serving and acting Godlike. You have an opportunity of building reward in heaven. You have an opportunity of having a sense of satisfaction that you're useful for God. So I'm going to include you in the triangle. Now, there are three things that are very essential to that. First of all, in this triangle, first of all, as the available vessel over here, there are three things that must be true of us. Number one is awareness. I must be aware that God is speaking to me, aware that there is a need here. Secondly, I must be available. Just being aware is not sufficient. Being available says, Lord, I do recognize this need, and Father, what would you have me to do? And God says, here's what I want you to do. Availability. And the third is reliance, relying upon God within me to be able to be that channel by which that need is met. The question is, are you available for God to use you to meet human needs, whatever it is around you? And I'm going to tell you with all of my heart, listen, with all of my heart, I do not understand how anybody could say no to God. I don't understand that. This is the God who said, I've written your name in the Lamb's Book of Life. I am going to bring you home to heaven. When your heart beats the last time, they're not going to put you in a grave. Immediately, you're going to be in my presence, and I'm going to bless you for eternity. We're going to live together for eternity. You're going to serve me forever. How can I tell that kind of a loving God who sent His only begotten Son, Jesus, to bleed at the cross for me and tell Him no? I couldn't. And I don't believe you can with an honest heart.
8: If you've been blessed by today's program, please visit us at intouch.org.
7: Have you ever thought about what a portrait of you would reveal? When you look in the mirror, what do you see? What do you think God sees when He looks at you? Here's the difference between what God sees and what you and I see. We see ourselves as an unfinished product. 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What he sees is a person of value, a person of worth, and a person of great promise.
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12: Hello, and thank you for watching His channel. With an international update, I'm Brian Perez. The State Department released a report accusing Cuba of supporting left-wing groups in the U.S. and infiltrating the highest levels of government. The report states the Cuban regime has conducted a sustained campaign of subversion against the U.S. for almost 70 years. The State Department released the report days after U.S. Secretary of State Marco Rubio called for world leaders to take the threat of violent far-left groups seriously. The State Department linked the Cuban regime to left-wing organizations like Antifa, Code Pink, Communist Party USA, Democratic Socialists of America, the National Network on Cuba, and the National Lawyers Guild, and detailed a plan certain left-wing organizations had for mobilizing in the event of U.S. military action against Cuba. The report describes Cuba's strategy against the U.S. as unique due to the irregular and covert operations of the regime. The State Department accused Cuba of perfecting an approach involving a war of attrition based on infiltration, espionage, sabotage, proxy networks, and a revolutionary infrastructure intended to, quote, turn America against itself. A powerful earthquake ripped through Peru's Andes region, killing at least five people and leaving hundreds displaced as homes and a church collapsed, with authorities warning that an unknown number of people remained missing. The magnitude 5.5 quake struck near the city of Sicaya in central Peru, according to the U.S. Geological Survey. The quake injured more than 20 people and forced at least 300 residents from their homes, according to Peru's National Civil Defense Institute. Carrying a Bible or praying at a patient's bedside inside Northern Ireland hospitals could be treated as a crime if it violates the abortion buffer zone laws, according to newly issued police guidance in the UK. Earlier this month, the PSNI, Police Service of Northern Ireland, issued a written response to the Northern Ireland Policing Board clarifying the scope of the Abortion Services Safe Access Zones Act 2023 and its impact on hospital clergy and religious ministry. The law prohibits influencing, preventing or impeding access, or causing harassment, alarm, or distress to a protected person within 100 meters of facilities where abortions are performed. The law makes no exemptions for clergy or religious identity. Carrying Bibles, reading scripture, consensual pastoral ministry, and praying with a patient during end-of-life care could be considered unlawful if the activity takes place inside a protected zone and is recognized as potentially influencing or distressing a protected person nearby. Visible or passive religious practice may also constitute an offense, even where no direct approach or communication takes place. and Europe risks destroying its industrial base unless its leaders retreat from aggressive climate policies and respond to voters demanding economic results. That's according to Czech Environment Minister Igor Cherveny in an interview with Fox News Digital. He pointed to the pressure facing European manufacturers, particularly the automotive sector, and warned that companies were increasingly moving production abroad. The debate comes as Europe faces mounting pressure to revive its economy while maintaining ambitious climate targets. The discussion is increasingly relevant for the U.S., Europe's largest trading partner, as Washington and Brussels navigate disagreements over energy policy, industrial competitiveness, and the pace of the global transition away from fossil fuels. With an international update on his channel, I'm Brian Perez. Thank you very much for watching, and God bless.
13: We invite you now to join with us for the Word for Today, originating from Calvary Chapel in Costa Mesa, California, with Pastor Chuck Smith. Our desire is to know Christ and to be conformed into His image by the power of the Holy Spirit.
14: Oh, let the Son of God enfold you with His Spirit and His love. Let Him fill.
13: The Bible speaks of the blessings that come to the person who will delight himself in God's Word. 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It means we joyfully live our lives according to what we have learned. 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
15: This morning we'd like to draw your attention to 1 Kings chapter 14, beginning with verse 1. 1 Kings 14, beginning with verse 1. When Solomon was still king over Israel, the Lord spoke to a prophet by the name of Ahijah to go to Jeroboam and to take his robe and to rip it into 12 pieces. And to give 10 pieces to Jeroboam and say to him, the Lord is going to tear the kingdom from Solomon, and you are going to receive 10 of the tribes, and you will be king over 10 of the tribes, and I will leave for David but 2 tribes, Judah and Benjamin. When Solomon heard what was done, he began to pursue after Jeroboam, who fled for safety to Egypt. At the death of Solomon, Jeroboam was called back to Israel. And when the son of Solomon, Rehoboam, ascended to the throne, the people from the northern kingdom came to him and said, look, your dad was too tough on us. The taxes that he excised against us were just too great. We want relief. We want you to relieve us from the tax burdens, that they not be as heavy, and we'd like better treatment. Rehoboam, listening to his young counselors, came back to them and said, you haven't seen anything yet. You think my dad was tough. You wait until you see what we're going to do. So the people from the northern tribes said, hey, why should we be obedient unto Judah? And so they rebelled against the kingdom, and they asked Jeroboam to be king over them. So Jeroboam became king of Israel, the northern 10 tribes. But he reasoned that if the people continue to go back to Jerusalem 3 times a year to worship God in these feasts, as they see the glory of the temple and the worship, their hearts will be drawn back to King Rehoboam and they'll kill me. So he set up 2 altars with images of calves in the northern kingdom, one in Dan and one in Bethel. And he said to the people, these are the gods that led you out of Egypt. And he inaugurated the worship of these false gods there in the northern kingdom. Now, when he was worshiping at the altar in Bethel, God sent a young man from Judah to cry out against the altar. And so as he was kneeling before the altar, this young fellow came in and cried, "O altar, altar, thus saith the Lord, a king shall rise whose name is Josiah, and he is going to destroy this altar. And he is going to desecrate this altar. He'll burn bones on it. And in order that you may know that it is God that has spoken, the altar is going to split even now, and the ashes are going to pour out." And the altar split, and the ashes poured out. And Jeroboam cried, "Arrest that man." And as he put out his hand, it withered. He lost the use of it. And so he said to the young prophet, "Please pray to your God for me that he'll restore the use of my hand." And the young man prayed for a Jeroboam, and God restored the use of his hand. We now come to chapter 14, verse 1. "And at that time, Abijah, the son of Jeroboam, became gravely sick. And Jeroboam said to his wife, 'Arise, I pray you, disguise yourself that you will not be known to be the wife of Jeroboam, and go to Shiloh. For behold, the prophet Ahijah is there, the one that told me that I would be king over these people. And take with you 10 loaves and cracknels and a cruse of honey, and go to him, and he shall tell you what will become of our child.' And Jeroboam's wife did so, and she arose and went to Shiloh and came to the house of Ahijah. But Ahijah could not see, for his eyes were blinded by reason of his age. But the Lord had said to Ahijah, 'Behold, the wife of Jeroboam is coming to ask a thing of thee for her son, for he is sick. And this is what you're to say to her. For it shall be when she comes in that she's going to feign herself to be another woman.' And so it was so, when Ahijah heard the sound of her feet as she came to the door, he said, 'Come in, thou wife of Jeroboam. Why are you disguising yourself to be someone else? For I am sent to thee with heavy tidings.'" Often man seeks God in the time of trouble. Jeroboam was in trouble. His son Abijah was deathly ill. Abijah was probably the oldest son and thus the heir apparent to the throne. And all were concerned with this illness of Abijah. And so Jeroboam sent his wife to the prophet of God to inquire concerning what was to become of their son Abijah. It is interesting that when he was in trouble, that he sought to the living God. He was the one who set up these images and these altars to the false gods. He was the one who led the people to worship these false gods, gods that he had created. He said, "These are the gods that you should serve. These are the gods that delivered you from Israel." But when he's in trouble, he knows that there is no help in those gods. And he seeks the help of the true and the living God. David spoke of the gods of the heathen that cannot see, that cannot hear, that cannot talk. And these were the kind of gods that he had set up, and he knew good and well that there was no help in these gods that he had made for the people. A lot of times people today are worshiping gods of their own creation. Materialistic gods. People are worshiping material things, materialism, philosophies. Gods that, when you're really in trouble, can't help you. gods which cannot speak, gods which cannot help. It is quite possible that the sickness of his son was from the Lord, God endeavoring to speak to him. God had spoken to him earlier in his career. God had warned him before. He had not listened to the warnings of God. When the young prophet came and cried out against the altar, and when he stretched out his hand against the prophet and the hand withered, he said, "Pray to your God for me that he might heal me. Heal my withered hand." And the young man prayed and God answered and healed. And yet he did not turn from his wickedness. He continued in the evil practices. And so God is speaking to him again, only this time in harsher tone, as his son is sick and not expected to live. God oftentimes speaks to us through tragedies. Tragedies that he allows in order that we might listen to his voice. He is now wanting again to hear from God. "God, what are you saying?" And he sends his wife to discover what God might say about the future of the child. So many times, when God speaks to us through our children, it really gets us deep in our hearts. I don't know of anything that is harder to endure than the sickness or the suffering of your own child. Now, God would rather speak to us in very soft tones. God would rather speak to us through the still small voice. But if we don't listen to the still small voice, then God will thunder if necessary, because the issues of which God wishes to speak to us are eternal issues, and it is so important that we hear him, that if necessary, he will become more severe. God said through the Psalm 32, "I want to guide you with my eye. So don't be like a mule or a horse that you have to put a bit in its mouth in order to guide it." What God is saying is, be sensitive. I will guide your life. Just be sensitive. I don't want to use painful processes to guide you, but if necessary, I will. But don't be like a mule that requires the bit in its mouth, the painful process in order to be led. But to just be more sensitive and open to the voice and to the leading of God. And God would much prefer it that way. But if we are not sensitive and open to the voice of God and to the leading of the Spirit of God, then God in his love for us will speak to us in harsher tones. And God is speaking to Jeroboam through the deathly illness of his child. Jeroboam seeks God, but not honestly. This is true of many people today. There is a seeking of God, but it isn't really an honest seeking of God. He asked his wife to disguise herself, that she might look like a peasant woman, that she might take the gifts of a peasant woman, the bread, the loaves of bread, and the jar of honey to the prophet, that he might tell her what would become of her child. Little did he realize how unnecessary the disguise would be. All of this clever makeup and dress is totally unnecessary, because the old man is blind. He's cataracts are covering his eyes. He can't see anyhow. And so all of this endeavor for this clever disguise is really not necessary. The prophet of God is blind, but yet he's not deaf. And he can hear the voice of God. And God spoke to Ahijah the prophet and said, "Jeroboam is sending his wife. She's disguised. so that she won't appear to be the queen. This is what you're to tell her. And so God gave the message to Ahijah to deliver unto the wife of Jeroboam. Imagine her surprise as she was standing there on the porch, probably just sort of fixing herself and making sure that everything looked very, you know, deceptive and all, and surely he'll not know. And as she knocks on the door from inside, she hears this old voice saying, "Come in, thou wife of Jeroboam. How come you've dressed up to look like someone else?" Oh, how foolish it is to think that we can deceive God, that we can hide the truth from God. And yet there are so many people that just have that kind of deception. They think that because they have been able to fool others, that they can also fool God. But in reality, when you are in that position, it isn't God that's fooled, you're the one that's fooled. God isn't deceived, you're the one that's deceived. The Bible said, "Be not deceived. For God is not mocked." You're not fooling God. God knows the truth about each of us. And though we may do many things to hide the truth, and we look around at men who are endeavoring so hard to hide the truth about themselves, God sees right through all of the disguises because he sees our hearts. And he knows what's going on inside. Ananias and Sapphira, in the book of Acts, had sold their possession. And they brought a portion of it to lay at the apostles' feet. And Peter said to Ananias, "Is that what you sold your property for?" And he says, "Yep." Peter said, "Why have you conspired in your heart to lie to the Holy Spirit? While you owned the property, it was yours. You didn't have to sell it. No one required you to sell it. And after you sold it, no one required that you give the money. Why would you come under the guise of giving everything to God when you're really holding back? Behold, the young men here are going to carry you out." And Ananias fell over dead. And the young men came in, wrapped his body, carried him out, and buried him. Later, his wife came in, and Peter said, "Is that what you sold the property for?" And she said, "Yep." And he said, "How come you and your husband got together with this lie? The same young men that carried him out will carry you out." And she fell over dead. And God was protecting the purity of the early church, protecting it from that horrible, ugly sin that has been a menace to the church, the sin of hypocrisy. Pretending to be something you're really not. Putting on a disguise and trying to appear to people to be more righteous or more holy than you really are. When God sees right through to the heart and he knows what's going on within your life, it's foolish to try to disguise yourself when you come to God. In fact, God cannot deal with the issues of your life until you're honest with God. And how important that when we come to God, we be totally honest with God. Not try to hide the truth or disguise the truth, but be totally honest. And when we are, then God can deal with the issues of our life. Until then, nothing really God can do. As long as you think that you're deceiving God, as knowing God, there's nothing God can do for you. It's not until you become just really honest. But you see, we don't like to reveal the truth about ourselves to God. We would like to have him think better of us than we really are. I know that God wants me to love everybody, but there are some people I can't stand. I mean, their personalities are so adverse to mine and all that, yuck. They make me sick. And so when I come to God, I say, "Father, I thank you that you've given so much love to me, that I just have this great love for just about everyone, but Lord, I'm lacking a little bit in love for this one person. So would you help me, Lord, and increase my love for them in order that I might be perfect, you know, in my love?" Now that isn't honest. I've got a disguise on. If I want to be honest, I should come to God and say, "God, I hate them. I can't stand them, Lord. They make me sick. God, I can't do anything about it. I just flat hate them. But Lord, I know that you don't want me to hate. And so help me, Lord, change my attitude towards them, take away the bitterness and the hatred that I have. And if I'm honest with God, then God can deal with it. And God will deal with it. But as long as I'm just trying to, you know, look sort of good with, and I, you know, I'm really very nice, I only need just a little shove and I'll be perfect, you know. God can't help me. So important that

God, but not honestly, but God saw right through the disguise. As his wife knocked on the door, the prophet said, "Come in, thou wife of Jeroboam. Why are you trying to look like someone else? Why are you feigning to be someone else? I have heavy tidings for you." He said, "When you get home, the moment you step through the gates of the city, your child will die. Not only that, God is going to cut off all of the descendants of Jeroboam. There's not going to be one left alive. Those that are killed in the city, the dogs will eat, and those that are killed in the fields, the fowls of the heaven will eat, and I will cut off the remembrance of Jeroboam and his family from among the tribes of Israel." Heavy tidings indeed. But they weren't necessary. It didn't have to be. It was because when God was dealing with his life, he wouldn't be honest with God. And thus, he left God no alternative but to judge. God speaks to us and deals with us in many different ways. And it's quite possible that some of you are here today because God has been dealing with your life. You've been going through some really heavy experiences, some real tragedies. And you decided that you would go to church to see if God might speak to you there. Some of you may have come with disguises. You carried your Bible so everyone would think, "Oh, look, you know, one of the family." But God knows your heart. And if you will seek the Lord with your heart, with all of your heart, you can find God's help today. And rather than heavy tidings, I have good tidings for you. The Lord's been waiting for you. And he loves you. And he wants to help you. And he allowed all of these things to happen just to get your attention so that you would turn your life over to him. Because he is interested in the eternal welfare of your life. And thus he's allowed the momentary hardships to bring you to himself in order that you might experience the fullness of his love and power that he's wanting to bestow upon you. Heavy tidings from the Lord for those who come in hypocrisy, but for those who come with an honest heart seeking the help of God, hey, what glorious tidings I have for you. God will help you. And God will change the circumstances and turn them around. And God will make you his child. And you can know the joy and the glory and the blessing of walking in fellowship with God. And he'll take care of all of the issues of your life. So you're here. I trust that God has spoken to you. And the tidings are either heavy tidings or glorious tidings. But that's all where you're sitting. If you're sitting trying to deceive and disguise, God has nothing for you. But if your heart is open and you're sincerely seeking him, through the prophet Jeremiah, the Lord said, "And you shall seek me, and you shall find me in the day that you seek me with all of your heart." And if this day you're seeking God with all of your heart, you can be sure you will find him and his help. Shall we pray? Father, we thank you for speaking to us. Your faithfulness, Lord, in dealing with us. Lord, even though at times perhaps we've ignored your voice, we've ignored the warnings, and Lord, you've become more severe until once again you have our attention.

0: We want to hear, God, what you have to say. What you have to say concerning the future. Help us, Lord, that we come with an honest heart, with a repentant heart, ready to hear, ready to obey. In Jesus' name, amen. Shall we stand? If you're sincerely seeking the help of the Lord today, good tidings for you. He wants to help you and he will help you. He'll lift the heavy burden. The Bible says, cast all your cares on him because he cares for you. And if you come today because of a problem, you didn't know where to turn, God drew you here. I'm glad. I'm glad you're here. And I pray that your heart will be honest before God. And I encourage you, go back to the prayer room. And you'll find that God will speak to you and God will help you. And things can be resolved and changed and turned around. He's more than ready and more than able to meet your need. If your heart isn't honest before God, if there is a hypocrisy, a disguise, a phoniness there, then not much more I can say to you. Unless you change, God has some pretty heavy tidings for you. Things aren't going to get better, they're going to get worse. But he only allows that because he loves you. He knows that the path you've chosen is destructive. He doesn't want to see you destroyed. And he's trying to stop you from destroying yourself. But you've got to become honest. You've got to be open with God. And I pray that you will be. May the Lord be with you. May the Lord bless you. May his hand be upon your life to guide you, his spirit upon you to empower you. And may you walk in his love and in the fellowship of the Spirit in Jesus' name. The Lord bless thee.
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0: Beloved, I want to welcome you to this edition of On the Living Edge. Dr. Mark Sciarrone here, and I want to tell you that I'm really grateful that you've chosen to spend this time with me. And as always, Edge Partners, what can I say? Thank you a million and one times and a million times over for your love, your faithfulness and support. You're enabling us to reach every nation on the planet. Thank you. Thank you. Beloved, we're in this brand new series on reading the signs and understanding how to braille the culture with the sons of Issachar. And this second installment is reading the present, the signs beneath the culture. We're going to go to Matthew 16, 1-4. I invite you to sit back, take a deep breath. You might have to put your seatbelt on because we're going to look at many of the issues we're facing right now from a Christocentric perspective. And it might just stretch us a bit. Open your heart, open your mind, open the sacred text to Matthew 16, chapter 1, and let's look at how to read the present. Beloved, we are now in the second installment of this series, Reading by Touch, Brailing the Culture with the Sons of Issachar. And this lesson is about reading the present, the signs beneath the culture. In Matthew 16, the first four verses, we have these words. And the Pharisees and Sadducees came, and testing him, they asked him to show them a sign from heaven. But he replied to them, "When it is evening, you say it will be fair weather, for the sky is red. And in the morning, there will be a storm today, for the sky is red and threatening. Do you know how to discern the appearance of the sky, but cannot discern the signs of the times? An evil and adulterous generation eagerly seeks for a sign, and a sign will not be given except the sign of Jonah." And he left them and went away. This is a direct link back to the sons of Issachar in 1 Chronicles 12:32. This is a pattern of those who understood the times, and Jesus now intensifies that same responsibility. Jesus expects his hearers, particularly these, the Sadducees and the Pharisees, to interpret their moment in light of what God is doing in him, raising the stakes of discernment from national wisdom to the recognition of the Messiah. The continuity across both testaments is that God holds his people responsible for perceptive, spiritually attuned reading of their times. And indifference is a culpable failure rather than a neutral stance. Our task as we approach this here is to name the major signs of our global moment and to read them at the level of meaning rather than merely react to them. Jesus locates the decisive sign of the times in his own person, refusing the crowd a spectacle and pointing instead to the sign of Jonah, which is his death, burial, and resurrection. Reading the culture, brailing the culture from a Christocentric perspective means measuring every contemporary sign against the lordship, listen carefully, of the crucified and risen Christ, in whom all human regimes are relativized. Paul tells us in Colossians 1, "For in him all things were created, both in the heavens and on the earth, visible and invisible, whether thrones or dominions or rulers or authorities. All things have been created through him and for him. And he is before all things, and in him all things hold together." That's Colossians 1, 16 and 17. The crisis of sovereignty runs beneath all of our politics and finds its answer in the confession that Christ is Lord above every power, so that no leader or movement can claim ultimate allegiance. The crisis of love runs beneath our polarization and meets the command of Christ to love even our enemy, which redefines the neighbor by mercy rather than by affinity. Jesus says in Luke 10, "Which of these three do you think proved to be a neighbor to the man who fell into the robber's hands?" And he said, "The one who showed mercy toward him." Then Jesus said, "Go and do the same." the Good Samaritan. The crisis of truth that runs beneath our information disorder in the current culture is answered by Christ, who is the truth in his person, before whom both Scripture and the church are continually tested and reformed. Jesus said in John 14:6, "I am the way and the truth and the life. No one comes to the Father but through me." The crisis of belonging that runs beneath our loneliness is answered by incorporation into the body of Christ, an adopted family that crosses every human division. Paul in Ephesians 2:19, "So then you are no longer strangers and sojourners, but you are fellow citizens with the saints and are of God's household." To braille the culture from a Christ-centered perspective is to keep returning to Christ as the criterion, since he is both the deepest sign to be read and the one in whose light every other sign becomes legible. When we read culture, almost everything works on three levels at once, and an ordinary apple is the simplest way to see them. So we're going to talk about semiotics, which is the Greek word for sign, semion. Sign, signifier, signified. We say signify, but I'm making the emphasis on sign right now, signified, because that's what we're talking about. When we read culture, almost everything works on three levels. So let's understand this. Ferdinand Saussure, who was the father of semiotics, taught that meaning is never a single thing, but a relationship between a form and the idea it carries. The sign is the whole package, the complete unit of form and meaning that communicates something. So the apple we instantly recognize and read is itself a sign. Now, when I say apple, in your mind, you don't see A-P-P-L-E. You see an apple. Now, depending on your preference, you may see a Braeburn apple. I may see a Roman apple. Someone else may see a yellow apple. Someone else may see a Macintosh apple. But the apple is the sign, okay? The sign of fire is the form that carries the meaning, the part we can see, hear, or touch. So with the apple, it's the written word A-P-P-L-E, the spoken sound or the rounded red picture of the fruit. There's a difference between the picture of an apple and the apple itself. That's the sign of fire. So the sign of fire is only the carrier. Since the letters and the sound are not edible and can't be baked into a pie, the signified is the meaning the form calls to mind. So when you see the word or the picture, your mind reaches for the idea of a round, crisp, edible fruit that grows on a tree. The signified is that mental concept, the appleness, and it lives in your understanding rather than in your hand. But in your understanding, you can even imagine smelling it and even tasting it. It helps to add a third thing, since the actual apple in the bowl is the referent, the real object out in the world, different again from the word that names it and the concept in your head. The word, the idea, and the thing are three separate realities that we normally experience as one. The link between the signifier and the signified is not fixed by nature, but learned and shared, which is why other languages use different words, such as manzana or pomme, French for apple, for the same concept. Meaning is a convention a community agrees upon, not a label nature stamped on the fruit. This is why a single apple can carry very different signifieds depending on the setting, and learning to notice that shift is the skill we're after in terms of understanding the times and knowing what to do. In Western popular imagination, the apple signifies temptation and the fall, even though Scripture never really actually names the fruit in the garden an apple. In a child's hand held out to a teacher, the apple signifies respect and learning. On the back of a phone, the apple signifies a technology brand. In the phrase, the big apple, the apple signifies the city I grew up in, New York. In the story of Snow White, the apple signifies a hidden poison. When we braille the culture, we do this with the signs all around us, looking past the surface form to ask what meaning a community is attaching to it, and then asking under Scripture whether that meaning is true. This puts the apple to work, since we now read the culture the same way we read that apple, on three levels at once. The skill is easy to name, hard to do, since we learn to look past what is said on the surface in order to hear what people are aching for underneath it all. The first pattern is democratic backsliding. Let's get into the culture. Democratic backsliding, a country slowly sliding away from healthy self-government, often without a single dramatic event we could point to. The sign, the part we can observe on the surface, shows up as the weakening of checks and balances, the arrangements that keep any one part of government from doing whatever it pleases. The same sign appears as pressure on judges, on courts, hostility aimed at journalists and the press, and the steady growth of power in the highest office, whether a president or a prime minister. The sign of fires, the words and slogans that carry this mood are phrases about needing a strong leader, taking back control, granting emergency powers, and naming certain groups as enemies of the people. The sign of fight, the real hunger underneath, is a longing to feel safe and protected, so strong that it grows impatient with the slow rules that restrain power and willing to accept solutions imposed by force. The slogans are about strength and control, but the ache underneath is fear, and fear that is never pastored will trade its freedoms for the promise of protection. The second pattern is the collapse of trust, where people increasingly assume the worst about their leaders, their neighbors, and especially anyone on the other side. The sign on the surface is widespread dissatisfaction with how we are governed, with open hostility between rival groups who can no longer talk to one another. The sign of fires are phrases such as "they hate us," "we will never compromise," drawing a hard line between us and them. Us and them. The sign of fight underneath is a deep insecurity, a felt sense of being under threat, in which shared citizenship is replaced by a picture of the other side as an enemy to be defeated rather than a neighbor to be lived with. The words sound like strength and loyalty, but the reality underneath is a fear of one another, and that fear slowly turns fellow citizens into enemies in our imagination. The third pattern is information disorder, a tidy name for the flood of true, false, and fabricated material that now fills our screens. This flood includes misinformation, false content shared by people who do not realize it's false, disinformation, synthetic media, images, voices, and videos generated by machines to look real. The sign on the surface is not only the spread of all this, but a deeper collapse beneath it, since many people have stopped trusting any source at all. The sign of fires are the constant cry of fake news and the slogan "do your own research," used as a shield against anything one would rather not believe, and the endless conspiracy hashtags that promise hidden knowledge. The sign of fight runs in two opposite directions at once, since some drift toward relativism, the belief that nothing can be known and every claim is merely an opinion, while others harden into a brittle, suspicious certainty that already knows the answer and trusts nobody. When people no longer tell what's true, they either give up on truth or cling to their own version with white knuckles. Suspicious certainty that always knows the answer and trusts no one. The white knuckles, both responses leave them easy to manipulate. The fourth pattern is loneliness and atomization. Atomization means a society breaking apart into isolated individuals, much as a solid object breaks into countless particles. The sign on the surface is the high number of people who report feeling isolated, the mounting strain on mental health, and the erosion of the institutions that once knit people together, such as families, congregations, clubs, unions, and neighborhood life. The sign of fires are the everyday language of burnout, of being done with people, and of a busyness that seems to never stop. The signified underneath is a God-given hunger to belong, one that does not vanish when community vanishes, but goes searching for belonging wherever it can be found, which is what makes lonely people vulnerable to extremist movements and cultic groups that offer instant family. The words sound like exhaustion and withdrawal, but the ache underneath is the longing to be known and to belong, and that longing will attach itself to almost anything that promises a home. The pastoral skill is to read past the signifier to the signified, since the slogan on the surface is rarely the actual issue. Behind the demand for a strong leader is fear. Behind the refusal to compromise is insecurity. Behind the cry of fake news is exhaustion with never knowing what's true. And behind the language of burnout is a hunger to belong. This matters because the gospel doesn't finally answer slogans, but it does answer aches. Since Christ meets the fear, the insecurity, the confusion, and the loneliness, these signs point toward Him. When we hear the ache beneath the slogan, we stop arguing with the surface and begin ministering to the person, which is what it means to braille the culture as followers of Jesus. Where the semiotic lens asked what the signs around us mean, the lived experience asks what those signs are doing to us, to our inner life, our ordinary daily experience. The signs we've named don't stray outside of us on a screen or in a news feed, since they quietly reshape our inner experience as believers. And honest teaching has to say so. Many believers now carry a chronic background anxiety, a low and constant hum of threat that never quite resolves. This isn't the sharp fear of a single emergency, but a steady undertone, the sense that something, somewhere, is always wrong, and it slowly drains our attention away from God without our noticing. Another common condition is outrage fatigue, the numbness that settles in after our capacity to be angry at what is wrong has been worn out. Our hearts were made to respond to injustice, but when we were asked to be outraged at something new every hour, that capacity is overstimulated past exhaustion until we feel nothing at all. We numb out. The hidden danger of this numbness is that we grow indifferent to real evil because we're tired, mistaking exhaustion for peace. The habit many now call doom scrolling, the endless scrolling through bad news on a phone, even changes the way we experience time. It traps us in a restless present moment, always braced for the next bad thing, never quite at rest, never quite here, leaning anxiously into whatever comes next. Many also experience a quiet collapse of their identity into a political or cultural tribe, in which who they are becomes mostly a matter of which side they're on. I'll let you think about that. This belonging can feel good and even safe, yet it is purchased at a very terrible and high price, since it trains us to see the neighbor on the other side as an enemy rather than as a person for whom Christ died. Many believers describe living in perpetual emergency, as though an alarm is always sounding and every day is a fresh crisis. That constant emergency crowds out slower, older experiences of time, the rhythm of worship, the rhythm of the church's seasons, and the rhythm of Sabbath rest, the unforced rhythms of grace, as Eugene Peterson called them, in which we remember that the world is held by God and not by us. The recovery of our attention becomes a genuine spiritual discipline. and it's not a small one. To braille the culture is to touch the patterns of the world gently and attentively, the way fingers read raised dots, rather than be grabbed and jerked about by every headline. This is the difference between handling the news and being handled by the news. The goal of this attentiveness is not to become more obsessed with the news, but more available to God. We pay attention to the culture so that we might hear the call of Christ more clearly, since seeing the world rightly is meant to serve seeing and following Him. And how do we know what we know? This lens matters. It's called epistemology because the deepest danger of our moment is not only what we believe, but whether we still trust that anything can be known. When a people lose confidence that truth can be found, they fall into one of two ditches, a tired cynicism that trusts nothing or a paranoid certainty that suspects everything, and both leave us lost. Jesus treats the failure to read the signs of the times as a real failure of knowing for which people are held responsible. No one gets off the hook, rather than as an innocent mistake. Read Luke 12:56. This means discernment is a duty laid upon ordinary believers and not merely a special gift handed to a chosen few. Every follower of Jesus is called to learn how to see, and none of us is excused from the patient work of discernment. Christian discernment refuses both ditches, turning away from the relativism that shrugs and says nothing is true, and from the brittle certainty that claims to know everything in advance and refuses to be questioned. In their place, it holds a humble and tested confidence, a settled trust in what God has actually revealed, carried with open hands that are wounded rather than clenched fists. A helpful guide is the late John Henry Newman, a 19th century thinker who described the illative sense, I-L-L-A-T-I-V-E, the mind's everyday ability to add up many small clues into a single confident judgment. We use this ability all the time without naming it, the way we can be sure a friend is upset from a dozen tiny signals, none of which would prove it on its own. Faithful reading of the culture works the same way, gathering many small converging signs into a settled judgment rather than demanding one decisive proof before we will believe anything. This is why the slogan to do your own research can conceal a collapse of humility, however reasonable it first sounds. It can replace the patient, shared, scripture-tested work of discernment with one person's gut feeling as though truth were something each of us invents alone in front of a screen at midnight. Real knowing, beloved, has always been communal and accountable, tested against scripture and against the wisdom of others, rather than discovered in private and then defended against everyone on social media. The image of Braille, beloved, is worth keeping here as a picture of knowing itself, since reading by touch is slow, patient, bodily, and disciplined. That's the kind of knowing our fast, impatient information culture has nearly forgotten, and the kind the church right now most needs to recover. The Holy Spirit sanctifies this kind of knowing within the church rather than around it, which means the Spirit grows our discernment in the company of God's people who are cross-shaped rather than in isolation where we abandon the cross. Discernment matures under scripture, prayer, in community, and around the cross, where our blind spots can be gently corrected rather than in the lonely confidence of someone certain that they alone see clearly. All I can tell you is stay tuned. Beloved, as we come to this moment, as always, this is your opportunity to participate with us in work we're doing all around the world. And as I've shared with you, we're growing, we're expanding. People are hungry. They're wanting to hear what's unfolding, and they're wanting to hear it in a substantive way in Christ. And you're enabling us to do that, and I'm grateful for it. And I want us to continue to do that. And so this month, for your love gift of $35, I want to offer you this brand new series, Reading by Touch, Brailing the Culture with the Sons of Issachar. There's so much content in this series. There are things here I haven't covered ever when I've dealt with the Sons of Issachar, and I'm obviously dealing with the next 5 to 7 years and giving you highlights of all that's going on. Your love gift of $35 will be a major help to continue to do what we're doing around the world, and I want to thank you in advance for loving us enough to participate. If you're moved on to sow a love gift of $55, I really want to encourage as many of you as can, get this book, Prophetic Integrity and the Elijah Legacy. I promise this part of the journey of Elijah all the way to outrunning Ahab's chariot to Jezreel will bless you immeasurably and give you profound insights on the process of discerning the leading of the Spirit. It's life-giving, it's life-shaping, it's life-forming, it's life-changing. Your love gift of $55 will enable us to do what we're doing, and this book will add blessing to your life as you give. And finally, for your love gift of $75, I have a brand new series, Following Jesus in the Age of Artificial Intelligence. It's a 4-message series, and I am persuaded that most of God's people are hearing about AI from one of two extremes. Either it's presented as the next savior of humanity, or it's the harbinger of the Antichrist. Neither response equips us to live faithfully in the world we actually inhabit. I want you to have this brand new 4-message series. It will bless you, it will strengthen you, it will equip you. Following Jesus into the Age of Artificial Intelligence. 4 messages, life-changing, you won't be disappointed. Call now, sow that love gift, $35, $55, $75. We will say thank you by putting these gifts in your hands. I am deeply grateful. I pray God blesses you richly.
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1: Welcome to Brad Dacus Live. I'm Brad Dacus, president and founder of the Pacific Justice Institute. Let's get going here. Kurt, so tell me, what's going on? I understand we have some gender fraud and sexual perversion issues taking place.
2: Well, you know, Pacific Justice Institute has been a leader in fighting for parents' rights and kids' rights against those who would castrate children. And there's some stories that I think you'll find interesting. The University of California, San Francisco has a medical school. And they are admitting that they are still trying to castrate children in spite of taking $1 billion of federal money, and the Trump administration and federal law now bans castrating children if you're taking federal money.
1: Wow. So UC San Francisco seems to not care about the federal requirements, and they're still engaging in castrating innocent children.
2: Well, you know, it seems like liberals don't really care about the law, and they just want our money, and they don't really want to follow the law, and they want to do what they want.
1: Well, what about the hospital being forced to open it's called a D-trans clinic, I guess it's demutilating clinic.
2: Yeah, this is another one of these hospitals that was castrating children. Let's call it what it is, Brad.
1: Uh-huh.
2: Either through chemical means or surgery, removing certain personal parts so that people can't have children. This is the kind of stuff that the Nazis did in concentration camps. Let's be honest. And so this hospital reached a settlement where now it's forced to spend its own money and its own resources to undo the harm that it did. And this is coerced by the government, of course, by the Trump administration. The Biden administration was engaged in full force support of castrating children.
1: Wow. Okay, so this is a positive, definitely positive move in the right direction. This is great. Do you think this is going to set a precedent, you think, for, I mean, other hospitals who are doing this to say, hey, wait a minute, we better back off because we could get sued as well?
2: Well, in my view, Brad, anyone who's harming a child should go to jail. Any parent, any doctor, any teacher who's putting a dress on a child or trying to con the child into saying, you're not a boy, you're a girl, jail time. What does the Bible say about those who harm children? Better a millstone around their neck and thrown into the ocean.
1: Yeah.
2: So I think God's pretty clear about what his view is of those people and their conduct anyway. I mean, we're all sinners, but their conduct is unacceptable.
1: Totally unacceptable. You're talking about children, little children.
2: What kind of an adult, Brad, would want to harm a child like that? I don't understand.
1: Yeah, I know. Well, that's why I think one of the greatest, strongest weapons that we have to stop this is not just say legislation, because we have an entire political party on the left wanting to promote this, encouraging child molestation or mutilation, if you will, for those who are gender confused. So I think one of the greatest tools we have is file med malpractice lawsuits.
2: Well, remember we talked earlier on one of our shows about one of those cases in New York State, of all places, where the harmed child sued and got a $2 million settlement. So that's a good start.
1: Yeah.
2: Sometimes with these immoral people, you just got to hit them in the pocketbook, Brad, as Pacific Justice Institute does all the time.
1: Yeah, and that's why I really encourage people, if they know of someone out there, folks, you know someone out there that's been abused in any way, that's been, you know, hurt by a doctor, a psychiatrist, with regards to gender confusion, I want you to make a point to send them to Pacific Justice Institute. We need to fight back, and you don't have to go out alone. We're there. We've got 37 offices, folks, coast to coast. So contact us so we can go to bat for you and be an advocate for those who've been so wrongfully treated. And it's so important. Now, in California.
2: Well, wait a minute, Brad.
1: Yeah.
2: How does someone contact Pacific Justice Institute?
1: Yeah, it's real easy. Just our website, pji.org. Good question. pji.org.
2: And if someone wants to do more than contact, if they want to support PJI financially, isn't there a Celebration of Justice event coming up?
1: Yes, there is. Thank you, Kurt. Yeah, it's going to be on October 17th. It's going to be at the JW Marriott in Anaheim, California. And we're going to have Fox News' Emily Campagno. She's going to be one of our key speakers. Ray Comfort, Todd Starnes. I'm going to be there speaking as well a little bit. But it's going to be a really fantastic event. And if people want to get tickets or they want to sponsor a table, they can do it by going to our website, pji.org, pji.org. So.
2: Well, one other PJI note.
1: Yes.
2: On your website, aren't there some free resources if a parent is being harassed by social workers? Maybe the parent doesn't want their child to be transitioned, and they're being pursued in a blue state. Tell us about those resources for parents to deal with social workers.
1: Oh, yes. Actually, we've got a real powerful resource, and it's called 12 Steps to Protect Your Child from CPS or social workers. So I want to encourage you guys out there, if you're a parent and you have children, that's the only qualifier. If you're a parent and have children, or if you have grandchildren, you want to download this because it'll help protect you and your family when social workers knock on your door, when they call. You know, one of the biggest mistakes they make is they say, people out there say, well, I haven't been called by a social worker, and we're a fine family. We have nothing to worry about. That's the big mistake, because people who have nothing to worry about, they're the ones that are losing their children unjustly. Thousands and thousands.
2: Losing their children. You mean they're being taken away from them?
1: Yes, by social workers coming in, taking the children.
2: Why?
1: And because maybe a neighbor complains, maybe they're homeschooling and there's suspicion that maybe they're being abusive or engaging in educational neglect. Maybe it's because the family has strong Christian beliefs and one of their children is having, you know, gender confusion because of what they heard in the public school or what they told a friend. That's all it takes for a social worker to come in and take and snatch the child away. So it's very important parents have this resource on hand immediately, because the biggest mistake that's made, Kurt, is right how they deal with that phone call, that first phone call or knock at the door. That is where the most critical mistake is made. And it's often when the parents say, oh, sure, yeah, I'll answer your questions. Oh, sure, come in into our house. That's the biggest mistake. And because the things that parents can do to protect themselves are hinged on how they deal with that initial encounter. So the good news is that if people follow what we tell them to do in that article, there's a better than a 98% chance they will not lose their children. If they do not follow it, there's the odds are better than 50-50 that their child will be taken, at least initially, and then stripped and searched by who knows who, by the government, and sexually examined, et cetera. It's very, very traumatic. It can be very harmful.
2: Now, if that happens, PJI has defended parents and kids like that in the past, hasn't it?
1: Well, we have, but once the children are taken, it's usually too late. As far as our ability to be able to defend and intervene, they'll get a public defender. Because the real support that we give is before the child's taken, to prevent the child from being taken in the first place. Once again, that's why that article is so important, 12
2: so
1: steps.
2: So, folks, it's an ounce of prevention is worth a pound of cure.
1: I would say, yeah, it's a 1,000 pounds of cure, right. Yeah.
2: But that's another reason why, if you're concerned about what's going on in the world today and in our country, Pacific Justice Institute is fighting back against this craziness.
1: Yeah, and we really are, and we're seeing a real difference. Now, let's talk about the Ninth Circuit blocking California's gender secrecy law. This is AB 1955. I know we at Pacific Justice were outspoken against this. We were wanting this to be reversed. So the Ninth Circuit blocked it.
2: Yes.
1: What was it actually doing to the audience?
2: AB 1955 allows teachers to put a dress on a boy and pretend the boy is Susan instead of Johnny all day and have the other kids call your son Johnny Susan all day. This is, in my view, child abuse. It is undermining parents. It is attempting to impose a radical anti-Christian agenda on normal people. And the court blocked it and said, no, you can't keep secrets from parents. As you well know, Brad, federal law protects parental rights. And what's galling to the liberals is the same line of cases. Griswold and Roe versus Wade also is the Yoder case. Griswold, the right to contraception. Roe versus Wade, the now overturned right to abortion. And the third one of those cases is Yoder, that says parents have an absolute right to determine the upbringing of their children. So any state law that conflicts with these federal rights is unconstitutional, period.
1: That's right. And that's effectively what AB 1955 was about. It was going against parents, doing things to children unrelated to education without parents knowing about it, and affecting them in a very psychological, sexual way. This was a horrific bill. This was signed into law. People need to understand something, especially outside of California. This bill was signed into law by Governor Gavin Newsom,
2: who's running for president.
1: And so presumably,
2: so if you want your son or your grandson to wear a dress, just vote Newsom for president. Yes, you'll get what you want.
1: Secretly groomed into sexual gender confusion. If that is what people want for their child, I think Gavin Newsom would be exactly who they should vote for. If that's what they want to do to their child, but obviously I'm saying that facetiously because no one really wants that. No loving parent would want that of their child. But that's what Gavin Newsom is committed to do. That's what he's supporting. He's sold out to the radical LGBTQ agenda. Who cares what happens to kids? Who cares what happens to parents' rights? That's, I think, his mindset. He's totally beholden to this radical, radical leftist social agenda that is victimizing children by the thousands as we speak just right here in the state of California. You know, the stats show that virtually every high school in California now has children that are gender confused. And these kids are being groomed secretly and encouraged by radical public school teachers, members of teachers unions, that are pushing this and perverting and destroying little children. I say destroying because the average child will be committing suicide. That's solidified
2: at a greater rate.
1: At a much, much greater rate. 400% higher is the most conservative estimate. I know another report showing it's really like 1,200% higher. But what parent would ever want their child to have such a high increase in dying before the age of 30?
2: Every parent wants grandchildren.
1: Right. And they're not going to have grandchildren. If this happens.
2: If their kids are castrated
1: right.
2: by the far-left progressives.
1: And that's what these hormone shots do. After 3 to 6 months, the castration effectively is permanent because of the hormone injections. Without even cutting off anything, it becomes effectively permanent.
2: And that's the goal, by the way, because these are the same people that want to decrease the world's population. And there's a fellow named Bill Gates that had some very frightening ways to do that. One of them was vaccines, but I know in this show we're not going to get into whether or not to take certain vaccines.
1: Yeah.
2: But there are some forces of evil in the world. You remember Billy Graham was interviewed shortly before he died, and he was asked, "Is the world more evil now, meaning maybe 10 years ago, or was it more evil when you were young?" He said about the same. So there's always been evil. Nazism and communism in the 20th century.
1: Communism
2: in New York City today.
1: Right now.
2: And radical Islam, where they say they're going to shut down our churches if they get control in America.
1: Yeah, we know that because we know that's what they do whenever they're in a majority in any country. They're very totalitarian. They're very hostile, violent, bloodthirsty, slitting throats of Christians who don't bow the knee to Allah.
2: Want to tax Christians.
1: And also in more moderate countries, they will tax Christians. They will treat them like second-class citizens. You go to Egypt, if you're Coptic, it's like...
2: Meaning a Coptic Christian.
1: A Coptic Christian. Then it's like you're a second-class citizen. You go to Turkey, Christians there are treated like...
2: A NATO ally.
1: Second-class citizens.
2: That's concerning.
1: Yeah, they're very hostile, very demeaning, very persecuting of Christians. And that's what they want for this country as well. So... Anyway, we've got some heavy agendas and things that are happening here in this country today. But you're right, evil has always existed. the extent I think to, that it, I think the question part of it is the extent to which we allow it to prevail. And when we're silent, or when we don't vote, or we vote selfishly or wickedly, evil will flourish because we'll have evil leaders like Gavin Newsom pushing radical, evil, demonic agendas against the most innocent, the preborn, our children, etc.
2: Well, and you make a very good point. The Christian researcher Barna says that 32% of Christians who regularly attend church are not registered to vote. And we've talked about this before on your show, but the Romans passage that talks about rendering unto Caesar, there's an excellent sermon by D. James Kennedy that your viewers can see online on YouTube that talks about what the Christian's obligation is under render unto Caesar in a biblical sense. Register to vote. Learn about the candidates. Vote in an informed way. Vote biblical values. Get your friends and neighbors who have biblical values to vote. And Brad, if Christians did that, the 32% did that, there wouldn't be gender transitioning. There would be life. There would be everything the viewers of your show want to see. It's because Christians don't vote enough. Very simple.
1: Yeah, you're right.
2: It's the parable of the talents. Right. We know God gave us the talent. We know what to do.
1: Yeah. And
2: He gave us this country. This is a country founded by Christians in spite of what foolish Supreme Court Judge Justice Neil Gorsuch just said.
1: Yeah,
2: this is not a Christian country. Sure it is.
1: You know, but
2: look at the history.
1: What breaks my heart is not when we see a Christian voting for wicked candidates with wicked policies, but when we see like pastors and elders of a church or a professor at a Christian college saying, oh, yeah, I voted for so-and-so for president. Yeah, even though they're pro-abortion. That abortion is just one of many issues. LGBT, yeah, it's just another one of many issues. It's like, no. What you're saying is those aren't important, and you don't think God and God is important in your life because you're voting against what God says is not a gray but a clear white and black issue. And I think that's what I mean people. That people like a professor and church elders. And I just want to encourage people out there, hold your pastor accountable. Hold your church elders accountable. If they vote for candidates that are pro-abortion, that are support the LGBTQ, that support the mutilation of children, don't put up with that. Call them out. And talk to your pastor first. Do the Matthew 18. Talk to the person in leadership. Talk to the elders. Talk to the pastor, and let them know that this is wrong. And feel free to give me a call. I'll be happy to talk to you about that, and give you maybe some other ideas, because we need to put our foot down on those who are false prophets, or those who are false followers of Christ. And people say that's a strong language because they're Christians, they're just confused. Yeah, they may be Christians, but that doesn't mean they're following Christ and what the Bible teaches with regards to what's right and wrong. And so this is important. And I encourage you if you don't see repentance in that church and you have a number of elders or an elder that's non-repentant, the church isn't doing anything about it, there are issues and their support of these things, go to another church. That's a church that doesn't take God's word very seriously. Don't go to that church. Go to another church. Go to a Calvary Chapel. Go to a Baptist church, a Bible church, community church. And even then, take nothing for granted. Talk to them and make sure that they are a biblical worldview church that takes God's word very, very seriously. You know, something else that we have.
2: By the way, you make a really excellent point that I want to amplify.
1: Sure.
2: That if you're tithing to a church that's not in spending your money on biblical values, are you really helping God's kingdom? And render unto Caesar's. Part of that is holding

0: this kook running for Senate in Texas who claims to be a pastor. His name is Tallarico. He says God is non-binary. There's six genders. And then we'll get to this story later. But he was trashing Christianity online in 2021. He's a hypocrite. And those are my words. I don't represent the network.
1: And I'll tell you, there's nothing new in the sun. In 2 Timothy chapter 3, it talks about those who are false Christians, who tickle the ear, tell people what they want to hear, and they, you know, claiming to be Christians and followers of Christ, and but in reality, they're fake. They're false, and it's actually a part of the end times. And according to 2 Timothy chapter 3, it says, in the final days, you know, these things will come to pass. So,
0: are churches even in California that advocate homosexuality.
1: Well, like Episcopal churches, Episcopal private Christian schools. People, I mean,
0: some parents, non-denominational
1: people. Yeah, people that too. But parents need to realize when they put their child in an Episcopal private school, they might as well just spiritually kill their child, because that Episcopal private school, every single one I've seen, and if there's one out there that is different, then folks, let me know, and I'll exclude them.
0: Talk about it on the show.
1: Yeah, I'll talk on the show. This one over here is different, but they do LGBTQ indoctrination. It's an evil, evil institution when it comes to children. Also, First United Methodist churches, generally speaking, they're evil. They promote evil acts according to the Holy Word of God, LGBTQ relationships, etc. This is an abomination. This is what 2 Timothy chapter 3 talks about. And then we have PC USA, Presbyterian USA.
0: You just said the United Methodist. Who founded the Methodist Church?
1: John Wesley.
0: What does John Wesley, what did he believe? I mean, how
1: he believed upset, in the Bible.
0: Yes, how upset would he be about it?
1: Yeah, John Calvin was Presbyterian. He would be abhorrent. He would find it abhorrent what the PC USA Church.
0: But Presbyterian Church of America is a different branch.
1: Exactly.
0: And they are biblically based.
1: Yeah, PCA is definitely different. So people like need to look at their, you know, a Wesleyan Methodist Church is fine. A First United Methodist Church, generally speaking, is outright heretical, doing the works of Satan, demonic.
0: A Missouri Synod Lutheran Church tends to be more biblically based.
1: Exactly.
0: Than some of the other Lutheran.
1: Yeah. Oh, exactly. Missouri Synod, Wisconsin Synod Lutheran. Those are both denominations that revere the Word of God and follow the Word of God. Obviously, they have doctrinal differences, and say Baptist, but they're not heretical. Now you have other Lutheran denominations out, you know, that are not Missouri Synod, Wisconsin Synod. There's a lot of concern. People need to really do their investigation if they're attending a church, a Lutheran church that's not one of those. Even like on the Episcopal, if they don't like what the Episcopal Church, the heresy, but they like the ritual, go to an Anglican church where they revere the Word of God, and they do not in any way salute evil and sin, but are filled with the love of Christ, but don't sacrifice the Word of God and the teachings of Scripture. So,
0: yeah, it's sad. There's so many churches that are compromising today to appease the culture instead of holding the culture accountable, which is what God intended churches to do.
1: You know, another denomination, people think Baptists, well, Baptists are safe. They say Baptists are safe. American Baptists, there's different denominations. You have conservative Baptist, North American Baptist, Southern Baptist, Independent Baptist. Those are all fine. Generally speaking, but American Baptist, that denomination has gone to the dark side in terms of their saluting and having rainbow banners and their doctrine. It's wrong. It's evil. They shouldn't attend that kind of a church.
0: So Brad, in your view, if someone walks into a church and sees a rainbow banner promoting homosexuality, what do you do?
1: I would leave.
0: Turn around and walk the other way.
1: I would leave. I would just outright leave.
0: Walk out the door.
1: I would definitely do that. Tell if I knew people attending that church, talk to them one-on-one and just say, you know, here's what the Bible says, and this church is wrong, and here's another church, or just try to maybe encourage someone to visit another church that you've decided to attend, but. To save as many as you can from turning and rebelling against God and what he's about and what he's teaching in his holy word. Well, folks, when we return, we're going to talk about some other interesting, challenging things in our times when we return after this.

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3: Welcome back. And folks, if you'd like to keep up with the work of Pacific Justice Institute, we have over 147 cases in active litigation. 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Also, you can find out more information about a big celebration of justice coming up on October the 17th. 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It's all right there, pji.org. And, of course, if you need help or your church needs help or someone you know in terms of religious freedom, parents' rights against the government, sanctity of human life, go to our website. We have great resources, and we'd love to possibly help you and represent you without charge.
4: Now, Brad, if someone is worried, if they have a matter of parental rights, of their church's rights, but they're worried about getting involved in a litigation and those hassles, what percentage of matters that Pacific Justice Institute handles are settled short of filing a lawsuit?
3: What kind of matters are...
4: Does sometimes sending a letter solve the problem without a lawsuit?
3: Oh, yes.
4: Most matters are solved without a lawsuit.
3: Yeah,
4: right?
3: Exactly. And that's right. A really good point. Many people think, I have to have a lawsuit. Not necessarily. I'd say more of a 9 out of 10 of the times we get matters resolved without filing a lawsuit, which is fantastic.
4: Because you instruct them on the law and they realize they would lose a lawsuit, so they capitulate.
3: Right.
4: Okay.
3: Exactly.
4: And so one letter can do the trick. And folks, I know that to be the case as a lawyer. Sometimes one letter solves the problem long before you ever get to a courtroom. You don't need to go.
3: Exactly.
4: And these guys are the experts. So yeah. If you have an issue in parental rights, your church is being discriminated against, pji.org.
3: Yes. I agree 100%. So there's a lawsuit filed against the University of California for unconstitutional speech policies for misgendering another student. So you mean this university, University of California, which I don't know which one it is, but I mean,
4: the system.
3: The whole system has a policy that says if you refer to someone by the wrong gender, so let's say it's
4: the wrong pronoun,
3: wrong pronoun, which I say is the right pronoun, the truth pronoun, but because if someone is a male and they say they're a female and you say he, you're speaking truth. But the California wants them to say, no, we want you to speak, affirm the lie that they're believing and say she instead of he. And the student gets in trouble unless they're willing to go along with what they would deem as blasphemy against the creator.
4: Well, do you remember the little fairy tale when we were kids, The Emperor's New Clothes?
3: Yeah.
4: Where everyone had to pretend the emperor was wearing clothes because only stupid people didn't see it, right? That's the same kind of bullying and intimidation that people are saying is, if you're not part of our left-wing cult, my words, not the network's words, and you don't pretend, like in The Emperor's New Clothes, we're going to kick you out of school. Unfortunately, for the advocates of this extremism, Brad, there's a constitutional protection of free speech. I am not going to change the pronouns of the English language that have been used for hundreds of years, and you can't make me. And everyone needs to have that militant attitude about this extremism. I'm going to use my language. I have free speech rights. This is our culture. If you don't like it, leave. I'm not changing a thing, and I'll sue if you make me. We need to fight. Muscles atrophy if you don't use them. Rights are the same way, Brad. If you don't use your rights, they atrophy. People need to fight back against this insanity, and that's what's happening here. People are saying, I'm not going to call a he, a she. I'm not going to do it.
3: Yeah. Well, we are stand here to defend those students. And folks, if you know a student out there that's being bullied by the University of California with this kind of crazy policy, please contact us. Have them contact us because we can go to bat for them. I tell you, Kurt.
4: Well, and Brad, one of the wonderful things about civil rights legislation is it was passed to protect blacks in the 1960s. If you, as a student, sue the teacher personally for violating your civil rights, if you sue everyone involved in the University of California for conspiring to violate your civil rights who was involved in this policy, the University of California cannot pay their legal fees and cannot pay the judgment against them. It's federal law. They are hanging out there on their own.
3: And that's exactly what we did in the state of Texas. We're very aggressive at Pacific Justice Institute. They egregiously violated the rights of parents by bringing retribution and punishment to their children for speaking out against the outrageous thing that the superintendent was doing. And we sued, and we got a judgment. Most of the judgment, just as you're saying, went not against the school district, but against the superintendent personally.
4: Yep.
3: In his personal capacity.
4: Did you take their house?
3: They're appealing.
4: Okay.
3: They're appealing. And the superintendent's moved on to a school district. I think in Galveston, Texas, is where he's at now.
4: Why would any school district want that lawsuit magnet, Brad?
3: I know. It's pretty insane that they would hire someone like that. And if the parents don't speak up and voice their objection to having such a person as a superintendent, they're going to get that.
4: Well, that's what's the problem with the educrats. Folks, parents and grandparents, get your kids out of public school. I don't care whether you're in a red state or a blue state. The public school textbooks are full of propaganda that undermine your values. You can't trust the bureaucrats. You can't trust the environment. Get your kids out.
3: Now, one bit of good news, and I agree with you. I think parents should do everything they can to have alternative education for their children because the textbooks are, generally speaking, they're not good. Even then, if you have the right textbooks, there's no guarantee you're going to have the right teacher every single grade level that is going to have the right proper worldview and perspective and not infect your child. So in the state of Texas, though, here's a positive. I personally was brought in and testified in the state of Texas before the State Board of Education, and they approved policies. I have to admit that really cleaned up a lot of their material in terms of literature, in terms of history, and other materials. They said no Sharia law can be taught in public schools, not in the state of Texas. We have something called the U.S. Constitution that is more important of a priority.
4: Well, Sharia law is incompatible with the U.S. Constitution.
3: Yeah,
4: it comes from Islam.
3: Exactly. They don't go together. And so when you're teaching Sharia law, you're really teaching confusion and hostility to the Constitution and the rights guaranteed by the Constitution.
4: Which is the goal of the far left in this country.
3: It's exactly what their goal is.
4: Look at the Democrat Socialists of America. I know that's in our list of topics for later, but they have talked about what their agenda is for America. Everyone listening should be frightened by this.
3: What is their agenda?
4: They want to get rid of the U.S. Senate. They want to get rid of the president and the Supreme Court independence. They want to have one branch of government like a parliamentary system that they control with no rights. They want to take your guns away. They want to take your business away. They want to take your home away.
3: I understand they want to grant complete amnesty for everyone here illegal.
4: Yep.
3: He's here legally.
4: No prisons.
3: No prisons. They want to get rid of the prisons, let all the criminals go. They want an open border, complete open border. They want the government to take over all of the large companies in America.
4: All companies. Your company.
3: Yeah. Apple. They want to take over that. Microsoft, Exxon.
4: Tesla.
3: Department stores, shopping malls, you name it. They want the government to own it. And, of course, we've seen what happens to countries that do that. They go down fast.
4: They collapse economically.
3: They collapse. They become a third world country, like Venezuela.
4: Venezuela was a very prosperous country when I was in college. And I had a lab partner in the engineering school at USC who was in the oil business. It was from Lebanon. A very sad story. Probably a Christian family from Lebanon, as I recall. He had been educated in Paris, like many wealthy people do in the Middle East at the time. And I asked him at the end of the summer, we came back for fall, I ran into him, I said, so what'd you do this summer? I said, oh, I was in Venezuela. This is 1982. He said, what were you doing there? He said, I was in the oil business. My dad's in the oil business. I said, why didn't you go home to Beirut? Well, that was when the Muslims started the civil war. And he said, I can't ever go home. And I said, what would happen to you if you go home?
3: Yeah.
4: That's what would happen to him.
3: Yeah.
4: And Venezuela was a prosperous country then because of the oil business. And when Maduro took over the socialist, he destroyed their economy.
3: Yeah, he destroyed free enterprise and replaced it with socialist / communist form of government, totalitarian. Human rights were thrown out the window.
4: And what you said is very important. Remember, Karl Marx said religion is the opiate of the people. Communists know they cannot rule people who are Christian people because they'll rebel. And rebellion against tyrants is our duty, as our founding father said.
3: And that's one reason why our Second Amendment is so important, because
4: yes.
3: You look at Iran. People say, why aren't they revolting if the masses are against these totalitarian...
4: Only the Republican Guard have the guns.
3: Yeah, the people don't have any way to defend themselves or to challenge government. And that's the primary reason. People don't realize this. That's the primary reason why the Second Amendment was put in, was so that the people would have, in the end, the final say should that Republican form of government not work out, should the Constitution not be respected. The people would have the ability to rise up.
4: And I'm going to say something that is not your network's position, but it's mine. If the Democrat Socialists of America were to attempt to implement those policies, they would learn about the Second Amendment, and I'll just leave it at that. I will not live their way.
3: Yeah,
4: It's
3: tyranny.
4: 100 million plus Americans will not voluntarily live their way. Half or more of the population.
3: Yeah,
4: they will be in for the surprise of their lives, but the fallout from what would happen would cause a worldwide depression. So we want to handle that through the ballot box rather than through civil war.
3: Also, the DSA, people need to understand that the Democrat Socialists have a social agenda. The social agenda is right alongside the radical LGBTQ agenda. To push it, indoctrinate it, and allow no expression or views contrary to the radical mandate of people bowing the knee to the God of the LGBTQ.
4: Well, and remember, communists want you to worship government instead of the God who created government.
3: So they want to take God completely out of the picture,
4: yes.
3: Faith out of the picture. However, they're also very tightly linked with Islam.
4: Temporarily,
3: because the radicals in Islam who are a part and bound with the DSA, like the gentleman running for the Senate in Michigan.
4: He's crazy.
3: Yeah. Well, the people,
4: is he the one wearing the Mao outfit, or is that Hassan Piker?
3: Yeah, I don't know.
4: The influencer.
3: Yeah.
4: This guy's wearing a Mao outfit. Mao killed tens of millions of people in the 20th century. Anyone wearing adoringly the outfit of a mass murderer, I mean, Mao killed more people than Hitler or Stalin.
3: Yeah.
4: And the liberals hate those two guys, especially Hitler.
3: Yeah. But the point is that these radical Muslims who have embedded within the DSA are very anti-Semitic. They're anti-Israel. And so the DSA is extremely anti-Semitic, bigoted, hateful against the Jews, hateful against Israel, hateful against anyone who is for standing up for the Jews or Israel, like Pacific Justice Institute. They are a very evil, evil institution based on everything they support. In fact, they want to get rid of, as you mentioned, the U.S. Senate, they want to get rid of the Supreme Court. The reason is they want change faster. And they know that if they can...
4: So they want totalitarianism.
3: Totalitarianism. And right. So they can change things very, very quickly. If they just have Congress and they get rid of the Senate, so they just have the House of Representatives, and then the House would choose who's on the court system, would choose who's going to be the president.
4: Like in a parliamentary system.
3: Yeah. But basically, it would be a consolidation of power within the legislative branch. And if they get control of that through their radicalization, their movement, you know, checkmate. Many people don't realize this, but right now, 56% of the Democrats polled are pro-socialist. Unbelievable.
4: And I'll tell you why.
3: 56% are pro-socialist slash communist.
4: Because 32% of Christians didn't vote, and they've allowed the radical left-wingers to take over our public education system and our universities, and they're brainwashing our kids with lies. So I'm sorry if that offends you, but if you don't vote biblically and you go to church every week, you are not fulfilling the mandate of render unto Caesar what is Caesar's. You are not conducting your life in a biblical way, and if that offends you, sorry.
3: Yeah, well,
4: sorry.
3: Well, in addition to being a good citizen and following the Romans chapter 13 mandate to be a good citizen, it's also really a statement about our testimony or lack thereof. If a church is truly filled, in my opinion, with the love of Jesus, then the people, if they truly are filled with love of Jesus, they're going to care about people outside their church walls. If people really, truly care about people outside the church walls, i.e. the kids in public schools, Kurt, or the pre-born or others, they're going to vote. Voting is a statement in itself of, I care. And, of course, if they vote righteously, it means I care with the love of Christ and obedience to God. So it's really, it's not something it can just be, you know, tossed aside. It's wrong for us, and it hurts our testimony as Christians if we decide we're not going to vote, especially if we do vote, and then we vote unrighteously. That's even worse. And that's something I believe we will be held accountable to God for as a major...
4: Wow, that's just a great point. I can't add to that. That's just such a great point. I hope our audience absorbs what you just said because it's a great point.
3: Yeah, and we also help churches do have voter registration Sundays. Right now, over 1,000 churches have called upon us at Pacific Justice Institute to help them put up voter registration tables in their lobby at their churches on Sunday morning. Over 1,000 we've helped. It's a new record.
4: And along with kiosks with literature to help people with their rights.
3: Yeah, and we have these kiosks that we make available for free for churches. We have a backlog, so it's taking us a while to get them all out to everyone. But they're very empowering, and I really believe that churches can make a big difference. And people say, well, my church probably wouldn't do that. Well, talk to your pastor. Your pastor says, well, that's just political. I say, no, it's not political. It's about being a good citizen.
4: The Romans mandate of render unto
3: Caesar. It's not going to have a Republican or a Democrat symbol on it. It's just voting. And if the pastor doesn't get and understand why Christians have a moral obligation to vote, of course, and also vote biblically, I would seriously consider going to another church.
4: Yeah, absolutely.
3: Because that says that pastor is completely out of sync.
4: And donating your money to a church that does understand that.
3: Yeah.
4: Because you vote with your dollars. You vote with your money. I want to talk about a victory lap for Pacific Justice Institute. That's a very funny thing. There is an evil organization that started out as a good organization, the Southern Poverty Law Center.
3: Yes.
4: That put Pacific Justice Institute on its hate group list.
3: Oh, along with Billy Graham or his son. And
4: Franklin Graham.
3: Dr. James Dobson.
4: James Kennedy.
3: Dr. Ben
4: Falwell,
3: Carson.
4: Yeah, everybody.
3: I mean, Dr. Ben Carson. I mean, yeah, a lot of great people in ministries.
4: So sometimes...
3: So we're not alone, but go ahead.
4: Yeah, sometimes your enemies will give you a great compliment, Brad, and they did in your case. But what some Christians were foolish enough to keep donating to Southern Poverty Law Center, and I just want to tell any of those that might be in the audience what they were really supporting. One of the Southern Poverty Law Center's top people was supposed to be keeping track of Nazi and Klan behavior, but instead moved in with her Nazi lover and got the Southern Poverty Law Center to give their relationship bank account over $1.2 million.
3: With their Nazi lover?
4: Yeah.
3: This is Southern Poverty Law Center. Now, I thought they're supposed to be opposing the Nazis and the KKK, but in reality...
4: And they were caught giving money to the KKK to buy crosses, robes, and face coverings, to burn crosses, to create false flag events to solicit donations from their donors.
3: Yeah. So evil. So outrageously evil. And, you know, I want to encourage pastors out there. You know, when you see this stuff taking place, don't be afraid to call it out behind the pulpit and just say, there's nonprofit organizations doing wonderful work, but then there's also those that are just doing outright evil. And call it out. If you don't call it out, pastors, then your church is not going to necessarily know. And they could be supporting financially evil things. Don't be a coward. Don't be a wimp. Be bold. You have the courage that God gave you through the power of the word, through the Holy Spirit. Be strong and courageous. Do not tremble or be dismayed, for the Lord your God is with you. And the question is, are you with the Lord in how you're teaching and conducting your church? So I encourage you, do not quiver. Don't be a wimp on this stuff. When you see evil, call it out as part of being a good shepherd of your congregation. And the silence of pastors is deafening in this country.
4: And your point is a very important one. As we celebrate the 250th anniversary of our revolution and the Declaration of Independence, there were Presbyterian ministers in the revolutionary time that organized regiments to fight the British in the Patriot Army.
3: So they didn't just speak up. They actually took off their black robe at the end of the service and had a uniform on and said,
4: Join me,
3: and I'm going to take a little vacation here, if you will, and I'm going to do something to lead our country, and Bishop so-and-so or Deacon so-and-so is going to fill in. But they really knew what it meant to do what's right and to follow God and be bold and courageous. Many of them died. Many of them gave their lives for that freedom. And you think how many pastors and churches forsake that freedom that they sacrifice for and that God has called us to exercise and not to withhold the truth and the love of God and the gospel message, which brings my next point as far as this, even the gospel message. I cannot believe how many churches on a Sunday morning will have a sermon and not once mention the gospel message, how someone can become a Christian, what it means to be a Christian. It takes 30 seconds to do that. And yet many, many Bible churches, Baptist churches, evangelical churches have forsaken the gospel message. They may do it at Vacation Bible School. Fantastic. Great. But what about Sunday morning? You can have someone visiting your church who doesn't know the Lord, and you're going to forsake the gospel? I mean, it's just another area that we really need to be aware of. And I just encourage people, if they go to church and they don't hear the gospel message Sunday after Sunday, they need to confront their pastor about it. Say, why don't you share the gospel? And here's what the Bible says about the gospel. Here's why Peter and Paul and all these people, this was our messaging. It's the most important messaging. Why don't you even just share the gospel at the end of a sermon? Can you do
4: or
3: that?
4: Do an altar call afterwards. Come up here. I remember one church that was not the most biblically focused church I've ever been to, but at the end of every sermon, they would say, in the room over here, if you want to give your life to Jesus, come over here and we'll pray with you. At the end of every service, every single one.
3: Right.
4: It was part of the routine of that church, and I would always look to see if somebody was coming over, and people came.
3: Yeah.
4: As you said, it could be a visitor. What's the Great Commission? I know I'm throwing you a softball question here. What's the Great Commission, Brad?
3: I don't
4: know. Go out to the world.
3: And preach the gospel.
4: Yes, yes.
3: And to make them disciples.
4: Yes. Yes, so it's part of the Great Commission, if you're a pastor, to get people in your church who are visiting and may not be Christians yet. What do they say? You get a jewel on your crown in heaven for every person you bring to the Lord?
3: Yeah, you're right. So I encourage pastors out there, please preach the gospel. Now, I do want to touch on this subject before we finish today. And that's dealing with the illegal alien question. It's really been a burden on my heart to see how it's so disheartening how many Christians are defenders of criminals, people who come here illegally, and then they defend them and they oppose law enforcement who want to enforce the law. And
4: are there Christians doing that?
3: Well, I think they're deceived. They think, well, see, Jesus wouldn't send it back. Well, no, Jesus was a righteous person, and righteousness is you obey the law.
4: Render unto Caesar.
3: Yeah, and I tell people, if two Americans illegally snuck their way into, say, Chile, the country of Chile.
4: Or Mexico.
3: Or say Mexico. They snuck their way in so they can make money in a business venture and do something, that, you know. And then it was the government discovered them, say, 10 years later and said, you're here illegally. You came here illegally. You're out of here. No American would say, oh, they have a right to be there. They have a right to stay in Chile. No, they don't. They violated the law. And they went there to make money.
4: And what would happen to them? They'd be tossed out the same day.
3: You bet they would. And that's the way it is in every country. But our nation, Satan has so deceived so many Christians to be partner with sin, to partner with crime and criminal activity. One part of criminal activity is coming here illegally and illegally violating the law. In fact, they not only violate coming here illegally, they often violate it in other ways too once they're here in terms of getting government benefits, SNAP, Social Security, Medicare.
4: Look at all these immigrants, particularly, and I'm going to call out the country of Somalia in Africa.
3: Oh.
4: They have a reputation of being pirates for hundreds of years, and many Somalis have come here and stolen our taxpayer money with
3: fraudulent claims. So we need to be supportive, Christians. We need to be supportive of law enforcement that are doing their job. And if they arrest someone for their criminal activity, we should support them. Don't follow the way of evil and the demonic activity that's taking place that's trying to blind people to say good is bad and bad is good. And then look, you know, in Los Angeles, there's a proposal to allow non-citizens to vote in local elections. I can't believe that.
4: That violates the civil rights of U.S. citizens.
3: Yeah, someone can be visiting here. And actually a citizen of another country.
4: Like the Biden administration let in 20 million illegal aliens. What if they change the direction of our government when they have no right to vote in the first place? We have rights to only count our votes.
3: Their number, by the way, is equal to the population of 6 states combined in the United States. That's how influential and impactful it is. So I agree with you 100%. Also, more than 190,000 non-citizens may be on California's voter rolls.
4: Well, and this is in blue states. They're doing it intentionally. They look the other way. And I've had people tell me in California that when you go to the DMV website to do certain transactions with a driver's license, they ask if you're a citizen and they register you to vote anyway if you say no. Their own computer system is committing fraud.
3: That's right.
4: And they want it.
3: And it's evil. And that's something that's taking place. Hey, the Department of Human Services, Department of Justice, they're doing what they can to crack down, to find out who's here illegally, and deal with those who are engaging in fraud. You know, one bit of good news I would like to point out is that ICE has been responsible for over 460,000 arrests and deportation. Not just of illegals, but of illegals who are engaging in other criminal activity like murder, rape, robbery, burglary, child molestation. There are not just 450. There have been over 460,000 of these criminals, praise God, that have been arrested and deported because of the work of ICE. Had ICE not been here and done that, how many of our children would have been victimized? How many of our women would have been raped and murdered? Praise God for those who are standing up for righteousness. And if you don't agree with what I say, then you need to go back to the Word of God. We need to promote good. We need to oppose evil. And those who engage in evil and evil activity, we should not salute it. We shouldn't accommodate it. And we need to protect our children. We need to protect our country. And I just encourage you to take it easy, to look at these facts and not be deceived. You know, someone's complained, well, those in waiting deportation are having meals they don't like. They have good meals. Healthy meals.
4: I don't want them here. So by deporting them today, we don't have to worry about their meals.
3: Yeah, healthy meals.
4: I don't
3: want to
4: give them. I don't want to pay for their
3: meals.
4: But
3: there's all this propaganda. Public schools are having kids read articles. I know a junior college here in Southern California, Saddleback, has used these articles about how bad and evil ICE is. What about the contrarian opinion? Anyway, so we've got a lot of stuff we talk about. But folks, stand up for what's right, do what's correct, and let's take our faith seriously. So, folks, there you have it. It's our God-given freedoms we're talking about. Now, let's choose to keep them. I'm Brad Dacus, president of the Pacific Justice Institute. Let's continue the fight for your freedoms.
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5: Hello, and thank you for watching His Channel. With an international update, I'm Brian Perez. The State Department released a report accusing Cuba of supporting left-wing groups in the U.S. and infiltrating the highest levels of government. The report states the Cuban regime has conducted a sustained campaign of subversion against the U.S. for almost 70 years. The State Department released the report days after U.S. Secretary of State Marco Rubio called for world leaders to take the threat of violent far-left groups seriously. The State Department linked the Cuban regime to left-wing organizations like Antifa, Code Pink, Communist Party USA, Democratic Socialists of America, the National Network on Cuba, and the National Lawyers Guild, and detailed a plan certain left-wing organizations had for mobilizing in the event of U.S. military action against Cuba. The report describes Cuba's strategy against the U.S. as unique due to the irregular and covert operations of the regime. The State Department accused Cuba of perfecting an approach involving a war of attrition based on infiltration, espionage, sabotage, proxy networks, and a revolutionary infrastructure intended to, quote, turn America against itself. A powerful earthquake ripped through Peru's Andes region, killing at least 5 people and leaving hundreds displaced as homes and a church collapsed, with authorities warning that an unknown number of people remained missing. The magnitude 5.5 quake struck near the city of Sicaya in central Peru, according to the U.S. Geological Survey. The quake injured more than 20 people and forced at least 300 residents from their homes, according to Peru's National Civil Defense Institute. Carrying a Bible or praying at a patient's bedside inside Northern Ireland hospitals could be treated as a crime if it violates the abortion buffer zone laws, according to newly issued police guidance in the UK. Earlier this month, the PSNI, Police Service of Northern Ireland, issued a written response to the Northern Ireland Policing Board, clarifying the scope of the Abortion Services Safe Access Zones Act 2023 and its impact on hospital clergy and religious ministry. The law prohibits influencing, preventing or impeding access, or causing harassment, alarm, or distress to a protected person within 100 meters of facilities where abortions are performed. The law makes no exemptions for clergy or religious identity. Carrying Bibles, reading scripture, consensual pastoral ministry, and praying with a patient during end-of-life care could be considered unlawful if the activity takes place inside a protected zone and is recognized as potentially influencing or distressing a protected person nearby. Visible or passive religious practice may also constitute an offense, even where no direct approach or communication takes place. And Europe risks destroying its industrial base unless its leaders retreat from aggressive climate policies and respond to voters demanding economic results. That's according to Czech Environment Minister Igor Cherveny in an interview with Fox News Digital. He pointed to the pressure facing European manufacturers, particularly the automotive sector, and warned that companies were increasingly moving production abroad. The debate comes as Europe faces mounting pressure to revive its economy while maintaining ambitious climate targets. The discussion is increasingly relevant for the U.S., Europe's largest trading partner, as Washington and Brussels navigate disagreements over energy policy, industrial competitiveness, and the pace of the global transition away from fossil fuels. With an international update on his channel, I'm Brian Perez. Thank you very much for watching, and God bless.
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Well, welcome to today's Bible Questions. My name is Mike Fabares. I'm your host for the next half hour, answering your questions about the Bible, about the Christian life. And the way this program works is that you text us your questions that you might have about the Bible, about Christian theology, about something you're facing, something you think, well, how does a Christian deal with this? Whatever it might be, give us a text. That's the way to do it. Go to the number at the bottom of your screen there and just text us your question. No matter what it is, we would love to hear from you and love to get that question. It'll come up here on our list and we will answer it for you, and we would love to do that. It may take a show or two to get to, but we will get to it and we'll be happy to answer it on the air. My name is Mike Fabares. I'm the host of Compass, I'm the host of Focal Point Radio Ministries. I should remember that. 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You can learn all about that. We're on about 900 stations, XM, Sirius Satellite Radio, and several other places, doing what we can to get God's Word out across the country and around the world. Also, love pastoring my home church here in Aliso Viejo, California, Compass Bible Church, and love hosting this program here to try and help you think through some of the tougher issues in the Christian life. Happy to do that here today. And this first one may not seem all that tough to you, but it's a great question, and that is, how do we explain to someone that Jesus is alive today? So glad you asked that. Here's where I would go. The first place I would go is to Isaiah 53, believe it or not. I'd go to an Old Testament text that talks about the fact that Jesus was going to come, and he was going to live and die as a suffering servant, be crushed for our sins, right, as a sacrifice, that he was going to live again. That's what the text says. And that as a living person, after he's died and been crushed as a sacrifice, he's going to live to make intercession for the transgressors. So I know we can go to the New Testament. We can read 1 Corinthians 15. We could see, of course, from the Gospels, Matthew, Mark, Luke, and John, that he rose from the dead. And if he rose from the dead, this is a very unique thing, that we have, have someone that has risen from the dead and has claimed in his resurrection to be alive forevermore. That's how the New Testament goes on to explain this, that he has he's a conqueror of death. That's a huge claim. And then he leaves in Acts chapter 1 and says he's going to come back just as we saw him leave. So this reality of an ever-living Savior is super important. But that one line about living to make intercession for the transgressors, I think that picture of a continuing generational replacement of people that are transgressors looking to the solution to their sin, right, which includes me now 2,000 years later, and I hope you, as you're watching this program, saying we know we're sinners, we know we need forgiveness before our Maker, we're trusting in Jesus Christ, and the only way to get that is to have someone who intercedes for us before God, the Father. Well, the Son has done that. And he lives now to make intercession for us, precisely what Romans chapter 8 says, that Christ is living today to make intercession for us. I'd quote another passage, 1 John chapter 2, verses 1 and 2. Christ is the advocate. He's making intercession for us now. He lives to do that. The book of Revelation says the same thing. We have the enemy who's a slanderer. He slanders us before God. But we have Christ, who is now our advocate. He is the one, as Zechariah says, who is there, standing there, making intercession for sinners like us. In that day, it was the high priest, Joshua, that it speaks of there in Zechariah. We are always having a living intercessor, a great high priest, as the book of Hebrews puts it, that is alive forevermore to make intercession for us. As Hebrews ends up saying, he's alive and the same to yesterday, today, and forever. So how do I prove it? Well, one day he's going to prove it by breaking through the clouds, as he clearly says in his earthly ministry, and every eye is going to see him, and he's going to come back in great glory with the angels and the saints with him, and everyone's going to say, oh, that's the Christ that died and rose again. And as Zechariah ends up saying there at the end of the book, every eye that pierced him is going to see him. That's going to be a tremendous proof. But right now, we understand that prophecy in Isaiah 53 that promised his coming, his death, and his resurrection, all that came true in history, also prophesies that he'll be alive to make intercession. And so we trust that that's ongoing because of what he has promised. All right, here's a question about the Jews. How can there be Chinese
Ethiopian, and other cultural Jews, if there are Jews that are supposed to be descended from Abraham? Excuse me, that is a great question because you've just hit on, by the question itself, the fact that we have two different things going on here. We have a genetic descendants from Abraham. You can go to Tel Aviv today, and we will have plenty of people that have no interest in religious Judaism. They don't care about the law of Moses. They don't care about Judaism as a religion. They care about national Judaism, perhaps. They have a Jewish flag. They have some national identity, some nationalism, but they don't care about religious Judaism. Well, then you might have someone from China or Ethiopia that cares about Judaism. They care about the fact that there is a law of Moses, that there's a set of principles and even kosher laws about how to eat. And they say, well, we're going to keep those because we want to bind ourselves to the law of Moses. That is all the way back to Egypt, where there are a lot of people in Egypt that went out and left under Moses' leadership from Egypt to go into the wilderness and eventually into the promised land. It's called the mixed multitude that left with Moses. So this has been going on from the beginning, that you have people that are not descended from Abraham. They're not genetic Jews, right? They're religious Jews. And those are two different things. So you can make a Venn diagram out of this if you'd like, and you can recognize that we have national genetic Jews and we have religious Jews, and some of those overlap in the sense that you have actual people that are religious and genetic Jews, and those are the ones that we realize become front and center in the end times, because those are the ones that start turning to Christ, right? Then you put another circle in this, Christians, and the Christians are going to overlap in this, that we've got people that are seeing Christ as the Messiah. No longer are they going to be the kinds of Mosaic Jews and saying, well, we want all the ceremonies, because in reality, right, at least in the current epoch, the ceremonies are fulfilled in Christ, and we're going to say that the substance is in Christ. Well, in the millennial kingdom, right, many of those become exactly what they should be, shadows, but they're shadows that now we look at and say it's not regressive, but we're celebrating much like we celebrate the Lord's Supper, looking back on them. That's a different question, and you can certainly write me to have us talk more about that. But covenant people as a national entity, traceable back to Abraham, distinct from those who are religiously devoted to the law of Moses and the prophets. Okay, Psalm 83. You asked the question here, no name attached to this one. Is the war in Psalm 83 a war that is going to occur before what's going on there, the war in Ezekiel 38? Well, let me just say that what I think was going on here in Psalm 83 certainly is a description of war and a prayer for God to defend the people of Israel. Probably typifies not only a historic war that Asaph is writing about, but does seem to typify so many other wars that have been ongoing against God's people of Israel, and not a specific eschatological war. Some may see that, may say, well, I think this is a typological picture of the Arab hostilities, Arab-Israeli hostilities, but I don't think this is a prophetic specific, well, this is a specific war that is distinct from the kinds of war that we see in the Gog-Magog War of Ezekiel 38 and 39. So I'm not going to put it on a eschatological chart. I'm going to say it matches in terms of its concern of the Arab states against the Israelis, which we're going to see the world against the Israelis. We see a lot of that now, even in the anti-Semitism that so surrounds the Middle East and often is even in Western European countries. But we're going to see it at the end of the tribulational period, where the world seems to be backed up against Israel, and God is going to come in Revelation 19 to save them. But I'm not going to put Ezekiel or Psalm 83 on a eschatological calendar to compare it with Ezekiel 38. Ezekiel 38, that one is even hard to put on a calendar. We know it's an end times war, and that is going to happen either just before the tribulation or during the tribulation, depending on where you put it, and there's a lot of debate about that. All right. Oh, here's the next question. Maybe from the same person, no name attached.
Ezekiel 38 speaks of Israel's peace and an attack. What does peace mean? When has there ever been peace? And at what point is a country considered to be at peace? Well, there is a kind of peace that is eschatologically spoken of, where a leader of the world, according to Daniel chapter 9, is making peace, a covenant peace, with Israel. And that's a covenant definition. In other words, there's a promise, a treaty that is made that apparently is going to bring a kind of protection to Israel that is going to be broken 3.5 years into that. That, some would say, is why they do put the Ezekiel 38 war in the tribulational period. And others would say, no, that has to happen before. And I understand why, because the burning, the burning of the weapons that are described in the passage lasting for 7 years. And some people struggle with the fact that why would this happen into the millennial kingdom? That seems incompatible. I can understand that, but I'm not sure that's completely incompatible, but I understand the concern. What is the point? The point is that we have a peace that is clearly in Daniel chapter 9, a peace that could be the covenant peace that is spoken of in Daniel chapter 9 and Ezekiel 38. But could be a relative word that is just describing the fact that they're not at war. And Israel, sometimes we can look at the history even from 1947 and say, yeah, clearly punctuated periods of hostility and war and times of peace. America, I once plotted out all the wars that America has been in from the Revolutionary War to the present, and I can find war happening in every decade just about, some skirmish somewhere, even if it's internationally involved American war. But, you know, we can say at certain times, yeah, this seems to be a time of peace. And I think relatively speaking, we can speak of a nation at peace if we're not engaged in full-blown military conflict. So we could be speaking in relative terms. Ultimate terms, of course, is Isaiah chapter 2, verse 4, Micah chapter 4, verse 3, when Christ comes back, obviously. All right. What about Paul? Was Paul the same age as the other apostles? Well, he was certainly called after Christ's ascension. He had to be old enough to be a Pharisee, up-and-coming Pharisee, studied at the feet of Gamaliel. We're not really sure about the ages other than to know that the apostles were really young when Christ called them. Had to be. I mean, we've got John living into the 90s. And so Christ, born in 4 BC, if he dies in 33 AD, if that's the case, I mean, that makes him 37 at his death. If he dies at 30, which this is a lot of debate, and we can get into that another time, right? He's in his mid-30s, let's put it that way. And if the apostles are his same age, right, well, they're living then to be 90 years old, which would be pretty unique at that particular time, but not impossible. They could be younger than him. If he is coming into ministry as he's getting into his 30s, he may have called them as late teenagers, and that would also seem to fit really well for them living in the 60s, 70s, and 80s. Paul, right, and the Apostle Paul dies in the timeline of the New Testament, the latter half of the first century, and we assume he's roughly in the same time period and probably around the same decade as Jesus. That may make him a little bit older than the other apostles. Some would argue a little bit younger. That's a great question. We don't have all the details to give you a definitive answer. But I like the question and probably would even send me back to go deeper to look for any of the time posts that I might be able to find. So let me put that one on the back burner for you. Jeannie asks, if all Christians go in the rapture, why all the emphasis on being ready, praying to be found worthy, and watching? Obviously, all unbelievers will be left behind. So please explain why all people preach that Christians in open sin at his call will also enter. I can see the axe you're trying to grind here. It seems that you think that if you're in open sin when Christ comes back, you're not going to make it. I can't say that because I am absolutely clear in Titus chapter 3 and Ephesians chapter 2. We are not saved by our works. And so if I'm saying, well, if you're in some kind of sin when Christ comes back, then you're not saved, then you would be having your salvation be contingent on your works. That's clearly not the case. And the Bible couldn't be more clear on that. We're saved by grace, not by our works. And I know that works follow, but that's not how this works. We're not saying, hey, be ready, be watching, because if you happen to be
and some unconfessed sin, then we've got a real big problem when Christ comes back, because you're not going to be taken. Here's a couple of things that you need to keep in mind. How about this one? 1 John chapter 2, I quote this one all the time. I quote it in the sermon I just preached this weekend. 1 John chapter 2, verse 28. Now, little children, abide in him, so that when he appears, we may have confidence and not shrink from him in shame at his coming. Okay, this is not about the fact that we will not be taken into his presence. We will be caught up together to meet him in the air. The concern is, do you want to be caught doing whatever you're doing when he comes back? Our faith is going to be sight. We're going to see him face to face. 1 John chapter 3 goes on to talk about we are going to be like him. Do you want to be ashamed at what you're doing when he comes back? Or do you want to lean into this because you're abiding in him? This is an issue of shame. This is an issue of confidence. That's what's being painted for us here. And if you look back at Jesus' parables on this, this is a issue of motivation. This is about us being driven to do what we should be doing. Like, why am I doing what I'm doing this week? Why am I doing what I'm doing today? Right, I could be lazy, and that's exactly how Jesus puts it. You can be lazy thinking his coming is a long time off. And if I thought that, right, there's a lot of taking my foot off the gas pedal and serving God. I could think, I'm not going to care. If I think Christ's coming back this afternoon, or he could come tomorrow, right, then I'm going to put put the gas pedal down. Let's just do it. Right, I'm not going to hold back. As I like to say around our church, I'm going to go the extra mile, stay the extra hour, and spend the extra dollar trying to do what I'm supposed to do for the Lord, because he can come back at any time. That's a motivating issue, which if you're compounding that kind of thinking every single day with the imminent return of Christ at the forefront of your mind, I guarantee you, you're going to continue to store up more treasure in heaven. That's just how that works. So this is a motivating factor. Not only does it keep you from 1 John chapter 2, verse 28, but it will get you back into 1 Corinthians chapter 15, verse 58. You're going to be always abounding in the work of the Lord. That's what this doctrine does. And not what I seem to have you be implying here, Jeannie, that you think somehow the doctrine is only there because you're only going to be saved if you're not, you know, if you're coasting at the particular time, then you're lost. Because you seem to be implying, by the way you worded that, that, hey, you're not going to go be with the Lord if you're not walking with him at that moment. All of us need to be walking with Christ. I get it. I mean, that's why I do what I do. I'm preaching all the time. Please walk with the Lord every day. That's why the teaching is there. It's like being a child adopted into a family and saying what's really important is you please your father, your mother. That's important. And it is important, especially if at the end of this whole thing, you're going to be rewarded for that. I mean, super important. But I'm not saying you're not in the family if when the clock and the buzzer goes off, you didn't make your bed that day. Yeah, I don't know. Hope that helps. All right, next question. Will the marriage supper of the Lamb be in heaven or on earth? All right, well, Revelation chapter 19, verses 7 through 9, seems to place this in heaven. And I'll read the text for you that I'm referring to. Revelation chapter 19, verse 7. Let us rejoice and exalt and give him glory. The marriage of the Lamb has come. His bride has made herself ready and granted her to clothe herself in pure and fine linen. And it talks about the fine linen being the righteous deeds of the saints. This text here seems to be, I don't know that it's completely definitive, but it seems to be in the context of a heavenly scene, the marriage supper of the Lamb. I do know this. It's the fulfillment of a long-distance relationship. I often use that phrase, too, when I'm talking about the fact that we live, as Paul put it, that we see through a mirror or a glass dimly, then we'll see face-to-face. We have this oblique or distance relationship. I know people don't like it.

reception, this wedding reception, is the picture of that. I'm going to speculate that this is going to be a time, if I'm looking at the whole calendar, that as I understand it, I think when the church is taken up to meet the Lord in the air, as this terrible time of Jacob's trouble is taking place on earth, I believe the church is probably going to experience this party reception of being with the Lord for the first time, at least the present fulfillment of the church age, because that's the last generation of the church age that meets the Lord. I think they'll have that redemptive celebration in the Lord's presence during that 7-year period. All right. Great question coming up here. What is the difference between prayer and worship? Prayer and worship. A really good question. Let's define both of those. In some writing that I've done about prayer, I put it this way. Prayer is I put this is not a technical definition, but taking a thought and directing it to God. You don't need your mouth, you don't need your words, but you got to take a thought, a cogent thought, and you're saying, okay, I'm directing this thought to God. There's a volitional aspect to it. So it could be, oh, I need help. It could be, oh, I'm grateful. It could be, oh, God is great. So in that sense, right, all worship that we think of in terms of directly giving credit to, ascribing to God, glory to his name, quoting the Psalms, that's an oft-repeated phrase. We ascribe to the Lord the glory to his name. It's a very active verb, and it would certainly involve my definition of prayer, which I think is a good definition of prayer, and that is I'm taking a thought, in this case, saying something that is due, a credit due, his name, and giving that to God, directing that to God. In your mind, if you think God is great or God did something good and he deserves glory for that, he deserves credit for that. If every good and perfect gift comes from God and you look at a newborn baby, a grandchild, a child, and you say, God, you're great. And in your heart, you're directing that to God, right? That thought to God. Is that worship? Yes. Is it prayer? Yes. So prayer in that sense is a vehicle of your worship. Now, I think you can get more abstract with your concept of worship and think that something more passive is worship, right? Like the rocks and the trees clap their hands. You get these poetic statements in the Psalms about worship, that something brings glory to God, like a fish in a stream or a tree in a forest. And I can see that, and I can say that, you know, even animals bring glory to God just by being animals, right? And a ball brings glory to God just by being a ball. In a sense, I guess, yeah, okay, that's right. When the sun sets, it brings glory to God. Is that worship? Yeah. But that's not how we understand. Even Jesus saying, if these people cease to worship me here at the triumphal entry, well, then the rocks are going to cry out. In other words, the active accrediting to God, these people using their voices in that case, saying to God, Jesus is great, Hosanna, Hosanna, is if that were to stop, there needs to be some other directed worship, which I think hyperbolous is a rock needs to start doing that. So, yes, there is a passive sense in which something brings glory to God. It's not worship the way that we think of worship being ascribing to God, crediting to God something to his name. Some positive, like God is great or thank you, God. So that if that distinction is made, then I think there's a pie-shaped part of prayer that we can say that is worship. In other words, part of what we do when we pray is worship. But then there's a lot in our praying that I would say isn't worship, but it reflects the fact that we believe that God is a supplier or God is a provider and God is a good God because we're coming to him in a request. Then there's other parts where we're frankly bringing our complaint to God. Think of the psalmist bringing his complaint to God. In a sense, even there's some weird sense of crediting God with a God who cares, but it's not direct as what we would normally define as worship. And worship, I would define as ascribing to God some good that's due him. So I'm going to say most of worship, as rightly understood, as an active ascribing, crediting God, which is mostly thanking God for something, right? All of that ascription to God is involving prayer. It can be a song, it can be a thought, it can be a prayer out loud, but it is a part of your prayer life. But then a lot of your prayer isn't directly worship in that sense. It's just other things. God, I need you. God, I need this. God, I want this. God, I'm bummed about this. Our prayer life is, as the psalmist puts it, sometimes just pouring our hearts out to God. And

0: we're invited to do that, right? Ask, seek, and knock. Not only that, but pour your heart out to God, as the psalmist calls us to do. So prayer and worship, I hope that I'm showing you the distinction. Because some can say, well, prayer is, you know, petition, confession, thanksgiving. Okay, well, thanksgiving in particular, I do think is worship. That's like at the heart of worship, because we're thanking God, crediting him with being a provider. And I think worship can start to be pretty esoteric in terms of something can almost be passively worshiping God. You could garden all day and look at your garden and say that brings glory to God. That's worship, but it's not the kind of worship that human beings would engage in. All right. That's good. I think it's fun for me to answer. That's a good question. All right. I've heard that all Jesus' apostles were first with John the Baptist. How do we know that? Okay. Well, here's a passage where I think part of that may be true. 1 John chapter 1, verse 35. The next day, John was standing with two of his disciples, and he looked at Jesus, and as he walked by, he said, "Behold, the Lamb of God." And those two disciples heard him say this, and they followed Jesus. Okay, there's the passage that you may have heard someone preaching on, and they said, okay, right there, we know that two of John's disciples followed Christ in that passage. So we're talking about John the Baptist in this text, and John the Baptist's disciples followed Christ. So that may be true, and it may be that Andrew and John in this text, and maybe even Peter, but that's not necessarily the case, because we know in passages like Matthew chapter 9, Jesus is walking along without any reference to formally following John the Baptist and sees Levi sitting at a tax booth and says, "Come follow me." He was not a follower of John. So Scripture doesn't say that definitively, that all the disciples were previously followers of John the Baptist. But some perhaps were, yes. All right. Why have some found the Lord and become believers, but not my sister? Wow, this is personal and frequently asked, if not verbalized, but certainly wondered about. And why would God allow me to become a Christian and not her? Yeah, that's a great question. All I can tell you is this, that God calls us to call everybody to follow Christ, right? We want to preach the gospel to every creature. We want to say, I'm going to be witnesses of Christ in Jerusalem, Judea, Samaria, the ends of the earth. So we're making the appeal to everyone as though God were making his appeal through us, to quote 2 Corinthians 5, be reconciled to God. So keep calling your sister to be reconciled to God. That is your responsibility, my responsibility, not for us to wonder about who's called and who isn't. Our job is to give the call, the general call, to say follow Christ. And because we love people, Romans chapter 9, verses 1 and 2, we care, and sometimes it brings anguish to our heart that they've rejected, but we keep on asking, we keep on appealing until the door is completely closed. So don't lose heart, and don't get to that place, because it sounds like you're the place of throwing up your hands and saying, there's nothing else I can do. Well, keep on appealing, and we'll see what happens. Mike Fabares, thanks for watching today's Bible Questions. We'll see you again next time. Bye-bye.
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0: Welcome to Grow in Grace with Pastor Ed Ray. Grow in Grace is an outreach of the Packing House Christian Fellowship in Redlands, California. Pastor Ed is leading us through the Bible, chapter by chapter, and verse by verse. Let's join Pastor Ed.
1: We are in Colossians chapter 1, verse 14. We'll back up a verse or two so it makes sense. Great set of verses. Paul writes, "In whom we have redemption through his blood, the forgiveness of sins." Redemption, the word means to buy back. It literally was a word used for someone whose child or parent had been captured and held for blackmail. And the ransom that was paid was this word. Well, you and I were held captive by Satan in sin. And Jesus, this is saying, has paid with his blood for us. He bought us, literally, through his blood. Hebrews 9:22 said, "Without the shedding of blood, there is no forgiveness of sins, no remission of sins." That's an Old Testament concept that helps us understand why there were so many sacrifices in the Old Testament. Sin was so serious, God said, that it demanded the death penalty. Goes foreign to our way of thinking, but not according to God. Ezekiel 18:20 says that the soul that sins shall die. Wow. So we have no hope? No. The shedding of blood in the New Testament by Jesus corrects all that, brings it all back into focus. So Jesus is redemption and forgiveness of sins. The two are locked together. Well, those concepts of forgiveness and redemption are summed up in an interesting story from Korea in the 4th century. The gospel had reached Korea, and there was a Christian family who had two sons. True story. The oldest son became the equivalent of our Chief Justice of their Supreme Court. The youngest son, polar opposite, going exactly the opposite way. He got into all kinds of trouble growing up, and finally, late teenage years, he got into deep trouble. His brother was trying to help him, convince him the importance of following God in his life, but he ended up with a group of people that were involved in a murder, and he was caught and arrested. Well, the case went all the way before his brother, so the older brother found himself sitting in judgment against the younger brother that he'd labored to come into the kingdom of God. Evidence was heard. Clearly, the younger brother was responsible. He got the death penalty. On the day of his execution, though, the older brother, who looked very much like the younger brother, went to visit him in prison, and he quietly suggested to his younger brother that they should switch places. They changed clothes. The younger brother smiled because he knew that when his older brother was up there on the gallows that they would recognize who he was, or he would tell them, and then he would be already long gone. So changed clothes, left, but he went out and sat on a hill to watch the gallows. To his shock, his older brother went out in his place and was killed in his place. He tried to come back and convince the guards that he was the other brother that should have been hanged. And they said, "There's no sentence outstanding on anyone with that name." That's what Jesus did for me. That's what he did for you. He died in my place. Quietly went to the cross to die in my place, your place. So then Paul begins to introduce, who is this one who came? Was he a created being? Was he something that God put together so that he could become the sacrifice for you and I? No. Verse 15, he is the image, the icon of the invisible God. In the first century, an icon was a portrait, a picture that was drawn. We have a first century letter from a Roman soldier to his father, and it had a picture in it, a portrait of the young soldier. And the letter said, "I sent you a little portrait, an icon, a little portrait of myself painted by Eftichman, the guy's friend who painted the picture. So when it says Jesus is the image of the invisible God, he's a portrait of it. He is a portrait of God. He is God the Son. The invisible God, both 1 Timothy 1:17 and Hebrews 11:27, says that God is invisible. No man has seen God. However, John writes in John 1:13, no man has seen God at any time but the only begotten Son, who is in the bosom of the Father. He has made him known. Made him known. We don't have to wonder what Father God is like, because God the Son is an exact portrait of him. That's what this verse is saying. You wonder what God would do about a leper? All you have to do is read the Gospels. Everyone else would run from the lepers and refuse to touch. God ran towards him and healed him. You wonder what God would do with a prostitute? You don't have to wonder. You read in the Gospels, he sat down with them at a meal and discussed their need for him. We can be sure. This is the God that we're reading about in the Gospels, who is our Father in heaven that we looked at last time. Our Father who art in heaven. That's your dad. And we look at Jesus and see what he was like. So, how does God feel about praying, about sin, about the poor, about paying taxes? Easy to find out. You just read the Gospels. The firstborn over all creation. Now, many cults have used this to say that Jesus was created. That is not what this verse says. Very clear in the Greek language. This firstborn means first in rank. There is a Greek word for first created. Paul purposefully did not use that word. Prototeteko is the Greek word for firstborn. It was a position. The firstborn was the one in charge in the family. He's not talking about someone, Jesus, being born. He's talking about his position role. He's going to say it very clearly in verse 18 when he brings it up again. And he says, Jesus is number one in authority. He is preeminent, he says. Verse 16. Now we come to the big picture. For by him, Jesus, all things were created that are in heaven and that are on earth, visible and invisible, whether thrones or dominions or principalities or powers, all things were created through him and for him. Someone called this verse the most complex, extravagant, panoramic, sweeping, broad statement about Jesus Christ in the whole book. It is perhaps the most exciting verse when you wrap your mind around it. It is describing the pre-existence of Jesus Christ. In John, the Gospel of John, he said, in the beginning was the Word. In the beginning of the creation, when God began to create the cosmos, Jesus was already there. That's what this verse is saying. He is pre-existence. He always has been with the Father and always will be with Father God. Theologians like to say Christ was the agent of creation, the one who put it together, the Son active in all of it. So when we read in Genesis 1, let us make man after our own image, it's plural, Elohim, it's the Father, the Son, and the Holy Spirit together making man in their image. The Trinity, Father, Son, and Holy Spirit. All things were created by him, it says. And then look at this next statement. For him. The purpose of creation was for Jesus. That's what this verse says. You can actually read it again in Revelation 4:11. You know this verse. We've sung it You are worthy, O Lord, to receive glory and honor and power, for you have created all things. And for your pleasure, they are and were created. For the pleasure of God. Now, don't think that that makes God haphazard, God the Son. No, just the opposite. The whole thing was made for him to love, for him to redeem, for him to forgive. God so loved the world that he gave his only begotten Son. Sweeping statement. We could spend a lot of time on that verse, a whole sermon just on that one. But we have higher ground to go to. Verse 17. And he, Jesus, is before all things, and in him all things consist. Again, another sweeping verse. In him all things consist. He is holding it together, this says the Greek word. Literally means a container that holds water within it. Something that keeps the water together. Jesus is the sustainer of all things. Seasons come and go. The sun comes up predictably and goes down predictably at different times of the year. This cosmos is spinning like a finely tuned clock. Some of you know that my background is biochemistry, and when I read here that Jesus is regulating everything, this is the way it goes off in my brain. In 1986, there was a book that was released by an astrophysicist and an astronomer that had a title that was a little scary. The Anthropic Cosmological Principle. And it described 100 cosmic coincidences. Okay? So, our existence in this universe depends upon several cosmological big constants whose numerical value has to be what it is, what it's measurable to be right now. Book written by non-Christians, it has set the science world on its head. There are debates, you can go to YouTube and read about the anthropic principle, and you can watch the debates going back and forth. Why? Because science, since 1986, that book had 100 of these constants in it. Since then, we've discovered 800 more. And should Jesus not come over the next few decades, we're going to discover thousands more, because that's what's going on in science right now. So let me try and say that same thing from a completely different point of view. You walk into your living room, and there on your table is, you see, 100 pair of dice, 200 die, the single, right? 100 pair of dice, and you walk in and you look at them closely, and you realize every one of them are turned to the same number. Pick a number, 3, right? 200 die, all of them on the number 3. You don't walk up and say, well, somebody just threw them there and they came up that way. Because in our brain, we know it doesn't happen. Here's the statistics on that happening. If you were to throw 100 pair of dice as fast as you could after another, for your entire life, you'd never see that happen. If you would gather all your friends, 200 or 300 or 400 friends, and they would all do 100 pair too, it would never happen. And that's just 200 dice with only 6 possibilities. So, I'm going into outer space. Come with me a moment. And if you fall asleep, try not to snore, okay? Here's where we're going. I'm going to give you 7 of the constants that I'm not going to give you all the technical calculus. I'm just going to tell you what they are, and then you can go and study it and come back and we can talk, all right? The first one that is impossible by chance is our sun. We all know the sun. We think of it as a nice little yellow ball. It's actually not yellow. It's because of our atmosphere that it looks yellow. Out in stellar space, It's a white, bluish color. So what? If it wasn't the exact color it is emanating, there would be no life on planet Earth. Not human life, any life at all. Why? Because the sun drives photosynthesis. We know a little chlorophyll in the plants, and that's the way plants, and we all live from that. If the sun was off 1% more ultraviolet, the blue end of it, or 1% infrared, the other end of it, no photosynthesis. 450 nanometers just happens to be the magic number for chlorophyll A, which just happens to be the strongest wavelength of our sun. What a coincidence. We only have 899 more to go. I'm trying to convince you it is not a coincidence, because Jesus is at the controls right now, and you don't have to worry about him going into the ditch. Number two, the unique properties of water, a drop of water. We know it, H2O, two hydrogens and an oxygen in the middle, and we assume it's straight. It is not. It is actually at a slight angle, 104 degrees, 104.45, if you want to be precise, which is unheard of. It's the only substance on Earth, the only substance in outer space, that as a liquid is in fact denser than as a solid. The only one. And if that angle, 104 degrees, was moved by 1% in either direction, ice would not freeze and be lighter. So what? Because ice is in fact lighter than liquid water, when it freezes, it stays on top of the water and forms a protective skin on lakes and the ocean. If it did not have that angle and it fell to the bottom, then in a freeze, then the top would drop, then it would freeze again and drop, and until pretty soon it was just a solid stack of ice in a lake, in a river, in the ocean. And this Earth would be one giant snowball. 1% change in that angle, and we're all toast. Only 898 more to go. Earth's magnetic field. We live in an Earth that's protected. It has a force field, just like Superman. It has its own ability to repel the magnetic rays from the sun. If it was 1% weaker, we would be bombarded by cosmic radiation that would kill all life, X-ray, gamma ray. If it was 1% stronger, there wouldn't be enough heat that came through to keep this planet alive. What a coincidence. Maybe not. Number four, the oxygen level of our planet, 21%. If it was just 1% higher, when a fire broke out, it had torched the whole planet. If it was 1% less, we'd have trouble breathing, and many organisms would not be able to at all. 1% change, and life ends. Number five, atmospheric transparency. 1% less transparent, not enough solar radiation comes in. 1% more transparent, and we have this greenhouse effect that everyone is afraid of. Gravity, the gravitational force. This one is a lot more sensitive than 1%. Okay, hang with me a moment. It is 0.121 zeros and then the number one. That's the gravitational constant. The antimatter matter that keeps the entire universe balanced. If it was 122 zeros, everything would fly apart, including us off this planet. If it was 120 zeros, which is still a pretty big number, we'd all be crushed like an ant under an elephant. What a coincidence that it's just the right number. Not a coincidence. The speed of light. Every constant on the planet is determined by the speed of light. If the speed of light was 1% slower or 1% faster, everything we know as life would be gone. Now, I'm not going to, some of you are fading off, so I see a little glaze coming. Cosmological constant, the speed of light, water vapor levels, Jupiter to the thickness of the Earth's crust, Earth's rotational speed, the tilt of the axis of the atmospheric discharge, lightning, strong and weak nuclear forces, electrons and protons and neutrons being absolutely balanced. All these things are coincidences, all 900 of them, probably thousands of them, or somebody tweaked the knobs. Jesus, one word answer. That's what Paul is saying. Now you understand why there's such a debate. Oh, it didn't make the papers. You'll never hear this on the news. Scientists are screaming at each other over this, believers and unbelievers, because what do you do with this except say somebody was God or they came from outer space? And if you don't want to believe in God, you go for the latter. Outer space, really? It just puts it off. You still got to figure out how they got life. Okay, you can see we could spend a lot of time there, but 10 of you are asleep in the back. I see you. Verse 18. He is the head. Jesus is the head of the body, the church. He's over the whole church. Who is the beginning? The New American Standard Dictionary says, beginning means the source or the origin. Jesus is the origin of the church, the source of life of the church, the power to convict people of sin, the power to hold families together, the power to change each one of our lives for eternity. He is the beginning. He's the one who started it. The firstborn from the dead. And again, sometimes it drives me crazy when cults don't take the time to read what this word means. The firstborn from the dead, the first one with the resurrection body. We've talked about it. He's got this cool body that we don't have yet, but someday we will. We saw this in 1 Corinthians, that he has a body that's unique now. The first one to die and be resurrected and not die again. Oh, there were other people that were resurrected. You remember Jesus at the widow of Nain's son, or Jairus' daughter, or Lazarus was raised from the dead. They all died. Not again. Jesus, not so. He ever lives and sits at the right hand of the Father for you and I, holding everything together for you and I. He is the firstborn of the dead, that in all things he may have preeminence. Important word. Again, the dictionary definition. Preeminence, superior to all others. That means Jesus is first place in the universe. The whole shebang, it's his. That's what it's saying. He is God. Paul is stressing that Jesus is Lord, the Lord of lords, that Jesus is King, the King over all kings and presidents and prime ministers, etc., etc. Jesus wants to be Lord over your life and mine, but we want to retain our lordship of our little one-foot square kingdom. He says, let me have your kingdom. He won't take it from us. He says, let me have it, and I'll bless your life. And I'll bring significance to it that you cannot bring to your own life. For it pleased the Father, Father God, that in him, God the Son, all the fullness should dwell. This is another interesting statement, that the Son should have it all, everything, completeness, fullness. All the attributes of Father God are in the Son and vice versa. If you've seen me, you've seen the Father, Jesus said. It's the same. Jesus is God. That's what this is saying. that the fullness should dwell. It means at home permanently, the Greek word. That Jesus always has been God. He is now, and he always will be God. Yeah. Two more verses. Hang in there. 20. And by him, there it is again, to reconcile all things to himself by him, with the things on earth or things in heaven, having made peace through the blood of his cross. A lot of pronouns there. This is saying, by him, by God, to himself, reconcile all things to himself by Jesus the Son, God the Son, whether things on earth, everything in earth and everything on heaven, by the means of the blood on the cross. Again, another, wow, really big statement. So, reconciliation is probably the takeaway from this verse, at least it is for me. It means to completely be restored. In fact, better than new. It means to exchange someone who is in extreme hostility to a place of being in extreme love with another person. That's the picture here for you and I. The good news, the great news, is that God takes enemies of his, that would be you and that would be me, and he reconciles them, puts back in their life this relationship. Man is always reconciled to God. God isn't reconciled to man. God's not the problem. We're the problem. But he's made a way. Now, this verse does not teach universalism, that everyone is saved, because we all have this free will, this ability to choose God or not. Oh, he'll take us right up to the edge. He'll make us absolutely miserable in our lives without him, but we have to take that final step of faith. If you're in that position right now, do it. You can always back out later. Pastor, I can't believe you said that. You won't back out if you do it. Okay? Just step. Do it.
0: 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And until next time, may God richly bless you as you apply his word and grow in his grace.
2: 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You're not too old, you're not too young. God's not finished with you. 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And maybe none of us will ever see or hear or know about it, but he does. 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
6: Hello, and thank you for watching His Channel. With an international update, I'm Brian Perez. The State Department released a report accusing Cuba of supporting left-wing groups in the U.S. and infiltrating the highest levels of government. The report states the Cuban regime has conducted a sustained campaign of subversion against the U.S. for almost 70 years. The State Department released the report days after U.S. Secretary of State Marco Rubio called for world leaders to take the threat of violent far-left groups seriously. The State Department linked the Cuban regime to left-wing organizations like Antifa, Code Pink, Communist Party USA, Democratic Socialists of America, the National Network on Cuba, and the National Lawyers Guild, and detailed a plan certain left-wing organizations had for mobilizing in the event of U.S. military action against Cuba. The report describes Cuba's strategy against the U.S. as unique due to the irregular and covert operations of the regime. The State Department accused Cuba of perfecting an approach involving a war of attrition based on infiltration, espionage, sabotage, proxy networks, and a revolutionary infrastructure intended to, quote, turn America against itself. A powerful earthquake ripped through Peru's Andes region, killing at least five people and leaving hundreds displaced as homes and a church collapsed, with authorities warning that an unknown number of people remained missing. The magnitude 5.5 quake struck near the city of Sicaya in central Peru, according to the U.S. Geological Survey. The quake injured more than 20 people and forced at least 300 residents from their homes, according to Peru's National Civil Defense Institute. Carrying a Bible or praying at a patient's bedside inside Northern Ireland hospitals could be treated as a crime if it violates the abortion buffer zone laws, according to newly issued police guidance in the UK. Earlier this month, the PSNI, Police Service of Northern Ireland, issued a written response to the Northern Ireland Policing Board clarifying the scope of the Abortion Services Safe Access Zones Act 2023 and its impact on hospital clergy and religious ministry. The law prohibits influencing, preventing or impeding access, or causing harassment, alarm, or distress to a protected person within 100 meters of facilities where abortions are performed. The law makes no exemptions for clergy or religious identity. Carrying Bibles, reading scripture, consensual pastoral ministry, and praying with a patient during end-of-life care could be considered unlawful if the activity takes place inside a protected zone and is recognized as potentially influencing or distressing a protected person nearby. Visible or passive religious practice may also constitute an offense, even where no direct approach or communication takes place. And Europe risks destroying its industrial base unless its leaders retreat from aggressive climate policies and respond to voters demanding economic results. That's according to Czech Environment Minister Igor Červený in an interview with Fox News Digital. He pointed to the pressure facing European manufacturers, particularly the automotive sector, and warned that companies were increasingly moving production abroad. The debate comes as Europe faces mounting pressure to revive its economy while maintaining ambitious climate targets. The discussion is increasingly relevant for the U.S., Europe's largest trading partner, as Washington and Brussels navigate disagreements over energy policy, industrial competitiveness, and the pace of the global transition away from fossil fuels. With an international update on His Channel, I'm Brian Perez. Thank you very much for watching, and God bless.
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0: Thanks for joining us for another episode of Christ in Prophecy. Over the past 2 weeks, we've focused on dispelling some deceptions that have arisen around God's prophetic word.
1: We first discussed the fact that Christian Zionism is as old as the New Testament, in the sense that Christians from the early church fathers forward have taken God at his word and trusted that he would honor his promises to the descendants of Abraham, Isaac, and Jacob.
0: Then we reviewed the long expectation of Jesus' promised return for the church, what the Bible refers to as the rapture. And following a plain sense interpretation, we believe the rapture will take place before the tribulation, when Jesus rescues church-age saints, dead and alive, from the wrath to be poured out on the whole earth.
1: And today we're going to step back and consider on where we stand in the long continuum of Christians who have endeavored to serve the Lord faithfully, even as we're awaiting his return.
0: Exactly so. Our theme for today is standing on faithful shoulders. And so for the third week in a row, we are joined by Lee Brainerd, a dear friend of Lamb & Lion Ministries, a Bible prophecy expert, and a scholar in Greek and Aramaic, among other languages. So Lee, welcome back to Christ in Prophecy.
2: Good to be with you, Tim. Nathan.
3: So good again.
0: Well, Lee, obviously we have a lot that we've covered over the past 2 weeks, and the bottom lines of those past two episodes is that Christ is faithful to Gentile believers who have believed in the promises of God to the house of Israel, and faithful believers, followers of Christ, have also taken Jesus at his word regarding the promise that he will come again soon.
2: Amen. And this really gives us encouragement as we go through life. If you come into this world knowing where you came from, why we're here, and where we're going, as you sail through the stormy seas of life, you can have a stability you cannot otherwise have.
0: That's a good point. Well, is there any other point you guys would like to make as we reflect on Christian Zionism and the fact that it's as old as the New Testament and this anticipation of the Lord's coming prior to the tribulation? Anything we left out in the last 2 weeks?
1: Well, I think one of the biggest signs of the end times, the number one that Jesus gave us, would be false prophets and false teachers. Also, in the book of Revelation, we learned that the end time phase of church would be the church of Laodicea, apathetic, lukewarm, thinks it's rich and not. And brother, I think all these different things that we've seen, this growing anti-Semitism in this church, this scoffing at the rapture, is all because we're seeing this end time scenario as the church gets weaker and weaker, Israel gets stronger and stronger, and yet the church is kind of resisting that transition.
2: Yeah, where is the promise of his coming? Where is the promise of the restoration of the Jews? Where is the promise of the rapture? It's all unbelief.
0: It's all unbelief. And so again, taking God at his word, those who have put trust in Christ should discount all the deception, all the propaganda that's perpetrated in the world today. Obviously, I think Satan is behind it all, and we should stand on the Word of God, the promises of God, and obviously be looking for our great God and Savior, Jesus Christ. Well, we have recounted ways that Christians for 2,000 years have been faithful, from preserving the true gospel to standing firm against apostasy and heresy to suffering persecution, even to the point of martyrdom, on behalf of the faith. So what other examples would you guys recite of Christian faithfulness that you can personally recollect?
2: You're speaking of in my own life that people have poured into my life?
0: Well, at this point, even from history.
2: Okay.
0: But we'll get to, I want to hear about your life too, but from history, what other examples of Christian faithfulness?
2: Well, for me, it's a tremendous encouragement just to start with Martin Luther and the Reformation. Can you imagine being in this long lineage, like 1,200 years of just insane darkness since the days of Augustine, and you dare to stand up against that and teach salvation by faith alone, and you articulate the Bible is the only rule of faith and practice. Now, they didn't recover at that time all the prophetic truths that we enjoy now, but that was the foundation.
1: Mm-hmm. One of the best books that was ever given to me is by Dr. Alan Walker. We've seen him at many conferences, and he used to work for Voice of the Martyrs. And he gave me Fox's Book of Martyrs, and it's like this. And I was like, well, I don't know if I want to read this. But inside is the life stories of people, most of them we have never heard before. I mean, of course, we hear about the ones that, you know, go to China or India or what that, but mostly people who've given their lives for Jesus Christ and to proclaim the truth of the Bible. And the fact that we stand on all those shoulders for the last 2,000 years should humble us, the fact that we have it really well when you consider how many Christians have given up their lives for Jesus Christ.
0: I think about some of the reformers who, again, tried to go back to Scripture. As a matter of fact, back in the day, the Catholic Church outlawed the reading of God's Word. They chained the Bible to the altar in the church so no one could take it home and read it for themselves. It was in a language most people could not read or understand. And so when Bible translators began to take the Bible from Greek and Latin, which you can read, Lee, but most of us could not, and put it into English, many of them were burned at the stake. And indeed, that's why the Puritans wanted to found a place where they could practice a pure religion, and they came to the New World, America. So even our founders escaped some of that oppression of the Catholic Church, of the state churches of Europe, to come here to practice true religion. And we stand on the shoulders not only of Christians, but of Christian patriots who founded this nation to be a beacon as a city shining on a hill. And what a great blessing that has been for us to be able to live in a place where we can worship God, where we can study His Word, and where we can pass down our faith even to our children. So for just a moment, if you want to know how you can pass down your faith, obviously we hope you're doing that within your own family, in your own circle of friends. But here at Lamb and Lion Ministries, we have a number of people who have partnered with us to pass down the faith that we have, that Jesus is coming soon, and proclaim it to yet another generation if He tarries. Hear how you can become a Prophecy Partner.
3: As Lamb and Lion Ministries celebrates over 45 years of spreading the good news of the gospel of Jesus' soon return, we hope you'll join us to expand the kingdom of God. God's prophetic word offers hope to every believer as we eagerly await our blessed hope. But it also conveys a stark warning for unbelievers who don't yet know Him, urging them to flee from the wrath to come and into the loving arms of our Savior before it's too late. God has raised up individuals around the world who share our love of the Lord and look forward to a soon return. These prophecy partners pray for us and provide the financial means for us to broadcast Christ and prophecy on both television and radio, and publish our bi-monthly Lamplighter magazine and other books and resources. For a commitment of at least $25 a month, our prophecy partners receive the Lamplighter, regular ministry updates, and special offers throughout the year. If you've been blessed by Lamb and Lion Ministries and would like to extend that blessing to others, we hope you'll partner with us to share the exciting message that Jesus is coming soon.
0: Well, fellas, obviously, we stand, as you said, Nathan, on the shoulders of many giants, and Scripture recounts some of those. I'm reminded of what the writer Jude, who was none other than Judas, the brother of Jesus Christ, when he said that he was writing to contend earnestly for the faith once for all handed down to the saints. And he touches on the importance of clinging to the gospel, because already people were beginning to stray in the early church days. And so what is the essential faith that we refer to, or that Jude refers to, as our common salvation?
2: Well, I think it's what we talked about in the previous episode, where you've got the whole message of redemption is the first coming and the second coming. And you have the first coming is Jesus Christ come in the flesh, God manifest in the flesh, to die and be raised again, and then to be the high priest in heaven with the blood on the altar. That's the first coming, the payment for redemption. The second coming, He brings the redemption to Jew and Gentile alike, that He paid for at the first coming, and to bring the eternal life and to bring the kingdom that He promised. And if you don't have both parts of these, you don't have the whole message of redemption.
0: I think it's instructive that Paul, even though he was only in Thessalonica, we think, for a period of weeks, was not only sharing the gospel of Jesus Christ, but his anticipation of the return of Christ,
2: right,
0: which is why they wrote him and said, have we missed it? And he said, no, no. And so we have 1st and 2nd Thessalonians. This was not an advanced course of study. Once you've been a Christian for many, many years, it was part of his gospel message to these brand new Christians.
1: And we got to remember the book of Jude, the context of it is dealing with apostates. And so immediately, as soon as the gospel was spread and the years started passing, we're moving off into the 60s, 70, 80 AD, is that all sorts of false doctrine from Satan started pouring in, false believers creating their own doctrine and to be elevated above God. Usually that's what the apostles would condemn them for. And so when we talk about this common salvation, it's what he's talking about, the biblical salvation, what Jesus taught. And we got to throw all this heresy, and we got to determine what heresy and apostasy is through the lens of what Scripture teaches.
0: You know, I think it's instructive. Just today, folks, we gather every morning for a devotional. And just today, our devotional passage was from 2 Timothy chapter 2, verse 17 and 18, where Paul calls out two men by name. I would hate to have my name listed in the Bible in this regard, because he says that these are men who have gone astray from the truth, saying that the resurrection has already taken place, and they upset the faith of some. And that's why we have to still anticipate the Lord's coming. It has not already happened. He has not brought the church to himself. There's some who teach that. Clearly, they upset the faith of some. It has not already taken place, but it is a promise that we should anticipate with great joy and eagerness.
2: Well, I do find it interesting that in the Bible, leaving the second coming out or getting serious error on the second coming was regarded as serious error. It was regarded as heresy.
0: Yes.
1: Yeah, it's weird when you look at the old. I mean, for instance, you mentioned the Catholic Church burning people at the stake just for reading the Bible in English and all. They took doctrine that seriously. Today, if we have false teachers, false prophets, we just turn the channel or we don't listen anymore. They're not held accountable. Back then, you were held accountable, but not anymore. And, you know, not that we meant as Christians we should be judgmental, we should be gracious, but at the same time, we need to protect the faith. And I don't mean by burning people at the stake, but we need to stand up and say, hey, that is not biblical what you're teaching. You're leading people astray.
0: We need to hold one another accountable.
2: That's right.
0: Which is why, as iron sharpens iron, sometimes there's friction and there's sparks, because we're keeping our edge sharp and we're again, holding one another accountable for the faith once for all handed down to the saints. You know, guys, I see a consistent theme throughout the New Testament in particular, as Jude, as already mentioned, as Paul, Peter, and even John, the writer of Luke and Acts, and Jesus Christ urged the early church to stand fast and not to stray from the faith. That tells me that not only is there a call to stand fast, but there's an actual possibility, if we would be deceived, to stray from the faith. And so in Revelation, Jesus warns within his letters to the churches that these churches, these Christians, should repent, should they return. And over again, we have his recount of how they have strayed from the faith.
1: Yeah, the book of Revelation is really fantastic because these are Jesus's personal letters to his churches. He talks about he holds the stars, the angels over the churches. He walks among the seven lampstands. In other words, he never leaves the church. He's always with us by his Spirit. And he gives a personal message to each of these seven churches straight from the heart. And each one is encouraging. Like, for instance, Ephesians, the first church, which you think would be on fire for Jesus. But as they're trying to organize, you know what it's like putting a ministry together. You organize it, and pretty soon the daily tasks become more important than who's sending you on the task, and that's what happened. He says, return to your first love, repent, and come back to me. And I just love that picture from the Lord's heart. So we can turn to the letters of Revelation to get God's calling us to away from falling into heresy and apostasy.
0: Absolutely.
2: And I find that this problem is a continual theme in the church in general, in individuals in particular, that if we're not careful, we are going to cool off. We're going to lose that initial zeal. We're not going to be excited about Jesus. We're not going to be excited about salvation. I've seen so many young men that when they were young Christians, 2-3 years in the faith, they looked like they were going to be giants for the Lord in the next decade or two. And yet, 5-6 years down the road, they get married, they get a career, they get kids, and they taper off. And we all know you're going to lose some time that you have to commit to your family. You're going to lose time you have to commit to your marriage and to your kids and to your job. But what do you do with the time beyond that? Where's your heart affections? Mm-hmm. Just because you're married and have a job and a career doesn't mean you can't be on fire for Jesus and do great things for the Lord.
1: Well, that's why behind every great man is a great woman. And if you have a wife who, like your all's wife,
0: right,
1: my wife, who absolutely loves Jesus, then I don't think you have to lose that impetus, because they're there with the broom swatting you along to take them with you on that journey of serving
0: Amen.
1: The Lord.
0: Well, and obviously we have to keep our focus. I like what you said. Too many times we get distracted by other things that are rightful priorities, but our first priority should be Jesus Christ. Scripture says even relative to our love of Christ, the love we have for others, whether it's our family, our own children, should be regarded as hate by contrast. Again, we don't hate our wife or spouse or children, but we should love the Lord our God with all our heart, all our mind, and obviously our first priority, Jesus Christ. going back to those letters in Revelation, obviously Pergamum, Jesus told them to reject the false teaching of Balaam and the Nicolaitans. To Thyatira, he said, stop tolerating evil. And we have so much toleration going on today. To Sardis, wake up and repent. In other words, don't go to sleep. You know, we've talked about yawning versus yearning for the Lord's return. And finally, Nathan, you go back over and over to Laodicea, who the Lord says, recognize your own spiritual poverty and essentially repent. Turn back and let me back into your heart because you've actually shut me out.
1: I think some of the if not all of the greats of the faith that we're standing on their shoulders were all Philadelphian Christians. You know, the Lord had nothing negative to say about Philadelphia. They were passionate for the Lord. They wanted to serve him. They were poor. They suffered for the Lord, but they were rich spiritually. And when I read through Fox's Book of the Martyrs, and we know Christians who have, we stand on their shoulders of faith, they were Philadelphian Christians. So it's almost like something to be a personal goal to be a Philadelphian Christian to keep you accountable.
2: Amen. Well, you know, I've often heard that you can tell a great deal about a man by the books he reads and the company that he keeps. And I find that I had a brother when I was in New Zealand ask me if I had a hobby. And I said, I do. I collect amazing friends. And when you think about it, I want to have people that I bring into my life that can sharpen me academically, morally, devotionally, biblically.
0: Amen.
2: Jesus-focused people whose heart is Jesus.
0: Well, obviously, the writer of Hebrews in chapter 11 recounts some of the greats of the faith as he goes down through a list of...

0: and let us run with endurance the race that is set before us. I would dare say the distractions of this life. And sometimes, folks, I'm the greatest distractor in my own life. I can see a shiny object and be drawn to it. And so we have to avoid taking our eyes off Christ, just as Peter took his eyes off Christ walking on the water. And he says, fixing our eyes on Jesus, the author and perfecter of our faith, who for the joy set before him endured the cross, despising the shame, and is sat down at the right hand of the throne. For consider him who endured such hostility by sinners against himself, so that you will not grow weary and lose heart. So as we think about this great cloud of witnesses, who comes to your mind? Lee, you asked earlier, you're talking about people in my own life. Who in your own lives do you really appreciate? You thank the Lord for pouring into you their faith and handing down that true faith in Jesus Christ.
1: Well, there's a number of men that have put a lot into my life over the years, but one in particular stands out. I was a young believer, and we moved to Rhinelander, Wisconsin, to knit in with a small church that met in the garage at the home of Glenn Kinjerski. He was just a independent Baptist type, Bible church type pastor with a small church. He had his flaws like a lot of men do, but he had the vastest, deepest knowledge of church history that of any man that I've ever met. He was reading from like 3 o'clock in the morning till 10 o'clock at night, studying, writing, gathering stuff. He loved revival. He loved evangelism. He loved discipleship. And he was an amazing man. And he poured into me to give me an understanding that we have an obligation on every controversy to read both sides. Otherwise, you're going to either be right by luck or wrong by bad luck. And that we want to actually be knowledgeable. He helped me to understand things like the difference between the form of Christianity and the spirit of Christianity, because you can be right in your spirit, your heart can be screwed on straight, but your mind can be thinking wrongly. And we need to make a difference. We can't fault people merely for doctrinal problems.
0: We follow the Lord with heart, mind, and soul. Very true.
1: Amen.
2: That's why I love Hebrews 11:37. They were stoned. They were sawn in two. They were tempted, were slain with the sword. They wandered about in sheepskins and goatskins, being destitute, afflicted, tormented, of whom the world was not worthy.
1: Amen.
0: Amen.
2: You know, and those are just the Old Testament prophets. Think about the today, the many people that we have encountered through our lives who've given up everything for Jesus Christ and so truly gained life eternal.
0: Who comes to your mind, Nathan, as to pour into you as a living exemplar, or somebody perhaps has gone to be with the Lord, but that you really appreciate as being one of those cloud of witnesses?
2: Well, I don't think there's one in particular, but it's a culmination of, first with my parents, of course, godly, loving parents who always made sure that we went to church and studied the Bible and all that. But I think it was a series of pastors who mentored me over the years, you know, starting young, Dr. Don Hoke, and then later in the college years, Jim Brown and Joe Foch, and even into the college year, later years through seminary and Bible study. You know, those are the greatest unsung heroes, are your Bible study teachers who every Sunday, you know, they're there, or a small group leader teaching. And it's just a culmination of people who give of their time, of their studies, of their attention, and it's a culminating effect. And you have to look back over the years and say, oh, I've grown that much because of these people.
0: You know, I would say my parents, Larry and Sammy Moore, who have poured into me to this day, if I have a prayer need or somebody who I need to have prayer placed upon, I'll call my dad and he'll go back and pray for a couple hours for a specific person on his face. He prays several hours every day. I think of Bobby Douglas, a pastor I had in Columbus, Mississippi, who still has been a mentor to this day. Dr. David Reagan, who obviously was instructive in both of our lives, drawing us to this message of proclaiming the Lord's return. I've been blessed to meet Andrew Brunson, who was kept in prison in Turkey. Jacob DeShazer, who was a POW during World War II. He was actually on the original Doolittle Raid and was held in captivity by the Japanese for years in horrible circumstances. He came home, became a missionary, and went right back to Japan for the rest of his life. I think of Johnny Erickson Tada, who Nathan and I have said is the most joy-filled person, and you can't help but be encouraged toward joy when you're around Johnny. And we are sure that each of you can think of someone who has passed their faith on to you, which is why we encourage you to pass it on to someone else, whether it's as a prophecy partner with Lamb and

0: online ministries, whether it's supporting other gospel-focused ministries, or whether it's sharing your faith with your family, friends, neighbors, even people you hardly know, because time is of the essence. And the urgency of sharing the truth of Jesus Christ with people before it is too late for some of them is absolutely critical. Well, fellas, obviously skeptics like to accuse us who eagerly await the Lord's return of being too heavenly minded to be any earthly good. But we would counter that. We believe that when you really think Jesus is coming soon, it motivates you day by day.
1: Absolutely. And the fact of the matter is, I've been at this for 45 years. I have never met a believer who was so heavenly minded he was no earthly good. Now, I can't never say they don't exist. I mean, maybe Bigfoot's real. Maybe there really is a Loch Ness monster, right? But the problem I see over and over again is people are so earthly minded and worldly minded, they're no heavenly good, or at least not as heavenly good as it could be.
2: When you're anticipating the Lord's return, you're motivated to holy living.
1: Yep.
2: You're motivated to evangelism in the time that is short. And you walk around with that blessed hope. You know, guys, I don't know, who in the world can't have enough hope? And so when Christians are sitting there saying, ah, you escapists, you know, you believe in the rapture, that's nonsense. They're trying to steal our blessed hope.
1: That's
2: don't
1: right.
2: let them steal that hope.
0: Don't let Satan steal that hope. Well, obviously, we believe that following the promises of God and anticipating their fulfillment actually motivates us toward urgent evangelism, toward holy living, and toward keeping our eyes on Jesus Christ. And yet, how do you guys try, with intentionality, to pour into yet another generation? If the Lord tarries, because we've talked in the last 3 weeks about some who anticipated His coming and they've gone to be home with the Lord, He may tarry beyond our lifetimes. How do we ensure that our faith is passed on so that when the Son of Man comes, He does find faith on the earth?
1: Well, I love to put time into people that connect with me that are in, whether they're pastors or Bible school teachers or whether they're Bible study leaders. They have some ministry where they're influencing people. They want help from me, encouragement or a word. I love to pour into them because they're pouring into other people. And I also like to pour into young people. If they connect with me and they're hungry, they got my attention.
0: Amen.
2: Yeah, a lot of people think evangelism is putting on a sandwich board and walking up and down the streets or knocking on doors. Others, like you just said, friendship evangelism. But Tim and I are media evangelists. We to go and create materials that people can come to so they can learn about the Lord Jesus Christ.
1: Amen.
2: And a lot of what we do isn't just to encourage the church now, but to leave behind during the tribulation to hopefully lead many, many people to Christ
1: Amen.
2: At that time as well. And you do the same thing with Soothkeep.
1: Yes.
0: Paul talks about how we should be making the Jewish people jealous of our faith. And I dare say that's a holy jealousy, because they say, who is it that you are following? We're following the God of Abraham, Isaac, and Jacob, and the Messiah who was promised to all the prophets. And so by making them jealous, they are drawn. I've often said upon reading Psalm 73, if I were to pass, my grandchildren call me Saba. Will they reflect, oh, Saba was always aggravated about politics. He was so frustrated with the condition of the world. Or will they say, Saba was so full of joy and hope, he was always talking about Jesus Christ. And so that's my ongoing challenge. Am I overflowing with joy and with anticipation to where when I bump into somebody, what sloshes out is not frustration or aggravation, but the joy of the Lord and the hope that is within me that I can always give an explanation for? Well, fellas, obviously, what would you say to a Christian who's watching today and wants to know how they can serve the Lord boldly in just a word or two?
1: Just embrace what you know to be true and to live it.
0: Live
1: it. Just trust the Lord for it.
0: Amen. Well, Lee, I want to thank you for joining us, not just today, but for the last 2 weeks. It's been a great blessing to us here at Lamb and Lion Ministries. We pray it's been a great blessing to you. And I do pray the Lord will continue to bless your ministry at Soothkeep. We know you're standing up a new ministry. You've moved to Oklahoma. And so you and Nita are impacting many lives. You've certainly impacted ours. The Lord's blessing stay on you, my friend.
1: Thank you very much.
0: Yes, sir. Well, we also hope that our conversations these past 3 weeks have been a great blessing to you. Sometimes we can become so caught up in our day-to-day lives that we fail to see the big picture, and it's important and helpful to pause occasionally and recalibrate our attitude. The best way to do that is to seek a heavenly perspective, or what I call a God's eye view on the world and our place on the timeline of human history.
2: All of us who follow Christ today owe a debt of gratitude to faithful Christian saints who came before. In a multitude of ways, both big and small, they passed down their faith to us, and they ensured that the torch was passed to a new generation.
0: The preacher who wrote Ecclesiastes said, "There is nothing new under the sun." And with regard to our faith, that has been true since Jesus came to offer a new covenant in His blood. We do not seek to find a new gospel, but are determined to stay true to the gospel of Christ Paul preached.
2: And as Tim says, although we are blessed with greater and greater hindsight as Bible prophecies continue to be fulfilled, we follow in the footsteps of the original disciples as we gaze heavenward, awaiting for the return of Jesus Christ.
0: In the end, even as we are grateful for all those who have come before and allow us to figuratively stand on their shoulders, we are eternally indebted to the Savior who carries us on His own shoulders like a shepherd carries a sheep. Our faith, our salvation, our eternal destiny is not dependent on our faithfulness, as important as it is for us to strive to be faithful. We can rest in the knowledge that having trusted in Christ, all His promises of blessing, rescue, and eternal life are guaranteed by His unwavering faithfulness. And that, my friends, really is good news. Godspeed.

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2: Hi, I'm Dr. Mark Henry, and this is Pursuing Jesus. Let's take our Bibles, open them up, and let's seek him together. We won't read the first seven verses, but there's a king, Hoshea. He is the last of the kings of the northern kingdom. There's nine dynasties. Since Solomon has died, nine dynasties taken place, 200 years. America's been around for about 250 years, okay? So in a similar sort of way, 200 years of history, and Hoshea is going to be the last of the kings of the northern kingdom. Now, what's going to happen if you read the whole story, what he's going to do is, instead of paying tribute to this new rising global power known as Assyria, so think over by Nineveh, okay? This rising power, they've been paying tribute now for about 100 years, and he's going to stop paying tribute to them. Rather than going to war, you got to give us so much gold, so much silver, and so they tax the people and they ship it over there, and the country gets weaker and weaker and weaker, right? So they're paying tribute for about 100 years. He says, I'm going to stop doing that, and he looks back to Egypt and says to the Pharaoh, his name is So, and he says, So, you come and rescue me when these guys come to attack, and it'll be two of us against them, all right? And as a result of that, God says, you're looking to Egypt to rescue you? I took you out of there as slaves, and you're looking to Egypt to rescue? Really? Really? How about looking to me? How about repenting? How about seeking my face? They weren't interested in that. 200 years of provoking God. And so not only does Egypt not come to their rescue, but as a result of their sin, they're going to go into exile. Now, this is a rather lengthy portion of Scripture, but you need to read the whole thing. You need to read it with a pen with me, underline certain things, follow along as I read it. Starting there in verse 7, it says, Now, this came about, that Israel went off into exile, carried off by the Assyrians, because, was it that God didn't care? Was it that God was not able? Because the sons of Israel sinned against the Lord their God, who had brought them out of the land of Egypt, from the hand of Pharaoh, king of Egypt, and they feared other gods and walked in the custom of the nations whom the Lord had driven out before the sons of Israel, and in the customs of the kings of Israel, which they had introduced. So the point there is the reason that this is happening is because they've sinned against God. And it's the God that they've sinned against is the God who rescued them, and God told them not to follow the Canaanite nations, but they're going to follow that. They're going to follow the customs of the kings. That was the calf worship. It's like, what's going on? Verse 9, the sons of Israel did things secretly so that God wouldn't see, which were not right in the sight of the Lord their God. Moreover, they built for themselves high places in all their towns. From the watchtower, that's the little outpost throughout the empire, throughout the nation, watching for bad guys coming and so forth, to the fortified cities. They set for themselves sacred pillars. In other words, they raised up rocks and worshiped them. Asherim, those are the wooden ones, on every high hill and under every green tree, and they burned incense on all the high places as the nations did, which the Lord had carried away to exile before them. So remember the Canaanite nations, and they're coming in, and God's pushing out those nations? God says that he put those Canaanite nations, because of their sins, into exile. Circle the word exile. You're going to see it again in verse 23. Notice verse 11. They did evil things, provoking the Lord. First time it's mentioned. Circle that whole line there. They served other gods, concerning which the Lord had said to them, you shall not do these things. Yet the Lord warned Israel and Judah through all of his prophets and every seer, saying, turn from your evil ways, keep my commandments, my statutes, according to the law which I've commanded your fathers, which I sent to you through my servants, the prophets. So important. You know, the word of God is always attacked both in the past and the present. How do we know God is saying something? Because God demonstrated through his prophets the message that was coming. We don't want Moses. We don't want Elijah. We don't want Amos, we don't want Hosea, but the word of God came through them. Even so today, we're going to come back to that. Just hold on to that concept. Verse 14, however, they did not listen, but stiffened their necks like their fathers, who did not believe in the Lord their God. They rejected his statutes, his covenants, which he had made with their fathers, his warnings, which he had warned them. They followed vanity, in other words, vain things. They chased after the wind, becoming vain, and went after the nations which surrounded them, concerning which the Lord had commanded them, do not be like them. Don't be like the world. Don't you live like them. Don't you live like those other nations. Doesn't he say that to us in the New Testament? But that's what they craved. That's what they wanted, and that's what they did. Verse 16, they forsook all the commandments of the Lord their God and made for themselves molten images, even two golden calves, and made Ashtaroth, those are the wooden statues, and worshipped all the host of heaven and served Baal. Then, as this escalates, then they made their sons and their daughters pass through the fire. They sacrificed their children and practiced divination, witchcraft, and enchantments, and sold themselves to do evil in the sight of the Lord, provoking him. Second time it's used. So we've circled it in verse 11. Now we circle it here. Verse 18, so the Lord was very angry. Provoked, notice, very angry with the sons of Israel. So what happened? He acts and he removes them from his sight. The Lord rejected all the descendants of Israel and afflicted them and gave them into the hands of the plunderer until he had cast them out of his sight. So Israel was carried away into exile. So the former nations were carried away into exile. Now they're being carried away into exile from their own land to Assyria until this day. Father, I just pray that we would very soberly look at this passage, and that America, as citizens here in America, whatever influence we have, that we would warn people, you cannot be provoked. You judge nations, you judge churches, you judge people. You cannot be provoked. God, help us to fear you. Help us to walk in obedience and surrender like obedient children, 1 Peter says. God, may it be so. We pray in Jesus' name. Amen. Well, several years ago, I was on my first trip to Africa, and we flew into East Africa, and my son, Ron, was my youngest son, and he was, I don't know, 13 or 14 years old, and we had planned that when we got done with the trip, that we were stopping, and there was a layover in England, and so we extended that layover for 3 days. And what I didn't realize is how exhausted we would be. You know, people say, oh, Pastor Mark, you were over in Africa, and you preached for, you know, 40 hours that week. I mean, did you have a nice vacation? I mean, you're like sweating the whole time, and I mean, it's just like you're so drained, you know, the jet lag and all that. And I remember we got to London, and Ron's like, Dad, let's just go home. And I'm like, I'm with you, buddy. So we're trying to like get a flight home, and we can't. And you know, it's one of those things. You could get a flight home, but the problem is by the time we got home, it would be 3 days of traveling, and we'd get home at the same time anyways. So, you know, they're going to send us to New York and then to Dallas and then to Chicago and then back to L.A. or wherever we were going. I think it was L.A. Anyways, and so like I just looked at Ron and said, we're stuck. We just got to grind out these 3 days and do our original plan, which was to go around London and specifically find Codex Sinaiticus. All of you want to see Codex Sinaiticus, right? That's why you went to Europe, right? That's one of the key three oldest manuscripts that we have of the New Testament, and I wanted to see it in person, so it just helped me be able to, it's amazing. Anyways, so 3 days we went around London trying to find Codex Sinaiticus. And I remember talking to this one guy on one of the little tours there around London, again, trying to find this. No one knew where this was. Can you believe that? No one knows where these Greek manuscripts are. I was just so like, aren't you guys like all ignorant or what? Anyways, but this one guy looked at me and said, Mark, you know, us, you know, when we controlled the world, when the sun never set on the British Empire, we plundered the world and we brought it all back. If it's anywhere, it's going to be in the British Museum. He was very negative. And I'm sitting there going, praise God, in the providence of God, you were able to gather all of these things in one place so they would be preserved, so that way they're not just destroyed. And so Ron and I eventually end up at the British Museum, still looking for Codex Sinaiticus. And we get there, and so like we're going through all the different levels, and we come to this corridor, and it's like, whoa. And this is the Syrian Empire. And so we started like going into this thing, right? And we walked in, and I turned to my son. I said, Ron, it's Tig. And he's like, who's Tig? And I'm going, whose son are you? It's Tiglath-Pileser III. And I tend to get a little excited about things, you know? And he's like rolling his eyes. He's a teenager. He's rolling his eyes like, Dad, who's that? Who cares? And I'm going, don't you know your Bible? Don't you remember when Israel's carried off? Now, as you go in to the museum and you look at all the things that are there, most of the people walk through and they have no idea. When you read the little inscriptions and you listen to the little guys leading the tours, they have no idea what they're showing you or what the significance is. I mean, they got an idea of what they're showing, but they don't understand the significance. The significance is it proves that your Bible is right. In other words, when we walked in and I'm like looking at all these things and I'm reading, I'm going, they're missing the whole point. The point of the things that you are seeing here are significant because it's telling you the Bible is true and it's telling you the exile took place. Why? Because God was holy and they had provoked God to anger and they were carried off in exile. So we go in and we're like, we're seeing all these things. One of the things that stands out that everyone wants to go to see is the black obelisk of Salmaneser III. All of you knew that it was there, right? Like, what are you talking about, Mark? That's what my son's like, Dad, who cares? Like, we do, because we've read the Bible, right? And so this northern kingdom, 100 years before the text that we're reading, we're going to look at Shalmaneser V, but the third, he has this tower that describes four sides, his war expeditions and who he subjugated. And on one of these panels, it shows the king of Israel, Jehu, which is 100 years before. So remember Elisha? Do you remember Elisha? We studied Elisha. Remember when he was preaching? One of the kings that he preached under was Jehu. And Jehu was paying tribute to the Assyrians at that point. Why? Because they were a rising global power. And rather than trying to fight them, they were trying to pay them off and appease them. Say, why is this important? Because this is the oldest picture, extra-biblical picture of one of the kings of Israel. Now, there are other descriptions that are older of the kings, but this is actually the first depiction. Boy, wasn't that good? I'm going, Ron, this is awesome. Your Bible's true. Don't you get that? Wherever you go, you remember you were here, and this dates back to 850 BC, describing exactly what you're seeing in your Bible. And it was during the days of Elisha, the prophet. Wow. We kept on going through there, and you can find Tiglath-Pileser III. Tiglath ends up, if you look in previous chapters, chapter 16 and 15, he ends up being the king in Syria. He ends up taking the whole northern part of Israel, Galilee. Those of you who have been to Israel with me, he's taken Galilee and all these different places, but he still hasn't taken the capital, and they're just paying tribute. Now, at the end of this ninth dynasty, the king of Israel, Hoshea, says, I'm not paying tribute anymore. So Tiglath-Pileser marches in with his army. Shalmaneser, 3 years, they circle Samaria and put it under siege, and they end up taking the capital city and the king and carrying off in 722. Sargon II, his son, ends up following that up and mopping up the situation and carrying them off all into exile. You keep on looking through the reliefs, and you find reliefs of Syrian soldiers leading off the people into exile. Man, your Bible's true, is what I'm trying to say. This is a historical account that dates back to this time period that the enemies of Israel boasted about. Yeah, we circled them, we took them, we carried off their king, we took them as slaves. See, why did it happen? Well, it happened because the Holy Spirit tells us Shalmaneser V, king of Assyria, came up against Samaria and besieged it. Remember, the siege was going to go for 3 years. At the end of 3 years, captured it. Then the king of Assyria carried away all of the exiles to Assyria because, why? because God was too weak, because God didn't care, God was not able. No, that wasn't the problem, because they did not obey the voice of the Lord their God, but transgressed his covenant. Even all that Moses, the servant of the Lord, had commanded, they would neither listen nor do it. Remember what Jesus says, blessed is he who hears the word of God and then what? Does it? Luke 11. And here, they would not listen. I don't want to hear it. Don't tell me about that junk in the Bible. Don't tell me about when Moses. We don't care. And not only did they not want to hear it, they didn't want to do it. They provoked God to anger. There's three things I want you to see in this text really quick, and you need to put them in your Bible. Now, it came about because the sons of Israel sinned against the Lord their God, who had brought them up out of the land of Egypt. This generation, man, it's been like 400 years. It's been like, let's see, it's been 500 years roughly since they've been slaves, and people forget. You know, when you don't know history, you take for granted what you got and the blessings that you had previously. They forgot Exodus chapter 3. Remember Exodus chapter 3? It says that Israel was slaves in Egypt, and they were crying out to God because the oppression was great. If Pharaoh decided to kill their children died. Remember that? Who was supposed to die? Moses, and God intervened in a miraculous way and spared his life. You remember that? You remember the ladies that were told, make sure you kill all of those Jewish boys that are born, and that way we'll assimilate the ladies into our harems and so forth as slaves, but just kill all those. You remember how they're trying to, it's genocide, they're trying to wipe them off the face of the map. They forgot about that. They forgot about working 7 days a week without any vacation time, without having any benefits. There was no retirement. You worked until you died. They cried out as slaves and says God heard them. They didn't remember the grace that they had experienced. They didn't remember that they had received a blessing because of the cry, the suffering, the hardship, the deliverance that their parents had found. They lived in the blessing in the land of Israel. They didn't have to fight off all the Philistines. They didn't have to be with Moses going through the wilderness. They didn't have any of that. They just got all the blessings of that. Friends, there's an important lesson. Listen, when God's grace comes to us, we should remember it. Instead of remembering God's grace and being thankful and following him and turning away from sin and blessing his name and seeking him with all our heart, they forgot God. Do you remember what we do at communion every time? We mention the words of Jesus there. This is my body which is broken for you. Do this in what? Remembrance of me. Why? So we don't forget the grace of God that has come towards us. How many people take communion and they don't remember Jesus at all? I would suggest to you the vast majority in churches, even with that ceremony, they forget. Well, what did they do? Instead of remembering and thanking God, and it says they feared other gods instead. And they worshiped other gods. They walked in the customs of the nations that God had driven out. They walked in those ways. They wanted this. They wanted to live like the world that had been there previously rather than the God of Abraham, Isaac, and Jacob. They did things secretly, you know, like, yeah, we're gonna follow God, but they're living in rebellion towards God. I mean, how many of you have ever done something wrong you knew was wrong and you just didn't want other people to know about it? Come on, be honest. Raise your hand, wave at me. Wave at me, all of you, right? And but it's like God knows, right? And then they built the pillars. There's again the idolatry, and they burned incense. You know, it's amazing in America today. One show after another. I don't watch much TV, but when I do, it's just amazing how burning incense to various deities is becoming more and more showcased on different movies, on different shows, on different YouTube videos. Listen, this is a long time pagan practice. And as a result of this, of not remembering God, not being thankful, not turning away from sin, forgetting the grace of God, what does it say? It says they burned incense in all the high places, so that the nations did which the Lord had carried off into exile. They did evil things, provoking God. So number one is this. You and I need to know that God cares and that grace has come through the person and work of Jesus Christ. Now let's jump to the New Testament for just a second. Do you remember what it says in Titus? It's one of my favorite verses. I love to hear little kids quote it in Awana. It says, for the grace of God has appeared, bringing salvation to all men. That's reference to Jesus. Teaching us to deny ungodliness and worldly lust, but that we should live soberly, righteously, and godly in this present age, looking for the blessed hope and the glorious appearing of our great God and Savior, Jesus Christ. And it goes on, it says, whom he has redeemed from every lawless deed. For heaven's sakes, why would you go back? Why would you forsake? He said, well, Jesus died a long time ago. It was 2,000 years ago. Well, listen, the grace of God that comes through the Lord Jesus Christ should compel us to deny ungodliness, not embrace the wickedness of the nations. Don't provoke God. There's a second thing I want you to notice, and that is that God is so gracious. He even warns them. They're provoking God, and he's like, don't do it. Don't do it. Don't do it. Don't do it. Man, he's warning them. Look at this. Yet, as they're provoking God, he warns them. I mean, is that amazing? He warns them. How did he warn them? Through all of his prophets. What did all the prophets say? All of the prophets. Doesn't matter if you're talking Jeremiah or if you're talking, of course, he was to the southern kingdom, not to the northern kingdom. But all of the prophets, Elijah, Elisha, Amos, Hosea, all these guys were all saying the same thing. Turn from your evil ways. Keep my commandments. Whose commandments? My commandments. My statutes according to the law which I've commanded your fathers, which I have sent to you through my servants, the prophets. God's not silent. I want you to remember that. You know, when you think through your Bible, there's a lot of those books that we really haven't read. But if you think, like here we are in 2 Kings 17, these two prophets are preaching towards these last couple of years before they're carried off into exile. Now, we've seen two prophets that didn't have a book, that were major leaders to that northern kingdom. How many remember the story of Elijah? Right? So the message came to them, but he didn't write any books. The Holy Spirit didn't have him write any books. Then there was Elisha that followed him. Again, he didn't write any books. But these two guys, Amos and Hosea, both of them did write a letter. So that way everybody knew what was going on. Repent, turn back. You didn't listen to Elijah and Elisha. Now listen to these guys. And so what were the two messages there? Amos, he has a series of visions. The one I always point out is he's got a plumb bob, you know, the string with a weight on the bottom. If you've worked in construction, you've used one. And you put it up against anything, and you'll know if it's crooked or not. Because gravity makes that thing straight, right? Gravity's always going to, doesn't matter if you're over here or over there, it's always going to be straight, right? So you use the plumb bob, and what he says is, God has used the plumb bob, and he's found you crooked. Your souls are crooked. You need to repent and come back to God. That's his message. They did not listen. Hosea comes. God tells him, go marry a prostitute. What? God, if you want me to marry a prostitute, are you crazy? Yeah, go marry Gomer. Not Gomer Pyle. Go marry Gomer. And so he goes and he marries Gomer, takes her home, and then she gets wanderlust, and she runs off with some other men. And Hosea's like, see ya, honey. And God comes to him and says, you know what? Go get her. This is a picture of my dealings with the northern kingdom. I have been faithful to Israel. They have been unfaithful to me. They are spiritual harlots. And that's the picture. Repent. Come back to the one that's faithful. They are unwilling to do it. You say, well, just what did they do when the prophets came and told them, whether it was Elijah, Elisha, Amos, Hosea, what did they do? It's right there in the list. They did not listen, but stiffened their necks. We pastored in Colorado, and you'd have horses, and we put them on the range during the winter, and then in the spring, you know, you got to gather up the horses so you can gather up the cows, and you push them up the hills and so forth, and you try and gather up the horses, and you're like trying to get close to them, and they start running off, you know, and then when you finally catch them, you know, they don't want to put the bit in their mouth, and they're fighting you off and stuff. It's exactly the way they were. Whatever God was trying to get them to do, they resisted. They resisted stiff-necked. They rejected the statutes and the covenants. They followed vanity. In other words, everything that was empty and worthless that the world pursues, that's what they did. They forsook the commandments. They made their sons pass through the fire. They killed their own son. They offered them as their sons and their daughters a sacrifice. They sold themselves like a bunch of prostitutes to the gods of the nations. And so what was the net effect of that? They were provoking God. Friends, you know it's the same today. hear the word of the Lord. We don't want to hear it. For heaven's sake, leave us alone. We want to do our own thing. We want to be immoral. How dare God interrupt what we want? We want to abort our children. How dare God, how dare a preacher dare say anything against it? I'm just telling you, they didn't listen then. Guess what? A lot of people are not going to listen today. There's a third thing. I want you to notice God took action. God's patience will only go so long. Two centuries, 200 years, them provoking God, God sending prophets, them not paying attention. Eventually, there's an end. God actually does intervene. It says, so God was very angry, provoked to anger. And what does he do? He removes them from his sight, so they are carried away into exile. Friends, America is provoking God. As servants of the living God, what we got to say is, be careful. You provoke God. Every nation is held accountable by God. Be very careful. Sure you want to do that? Because God will act. You know, you think about churches today who embrace the wickedness of this generation. We need to say, you sure you want to do that? I mean, you think about Revelation chapter 2 and chapter 3. Jesus says, I'm the head of the church. You're going to live this way. You're going to go in this direction. And they most of those churches, not all of them, but many of those churches resisted. And Jesus says, my anger is about to remove you. You're going off into exile. You say, on an individual level, well, God would never deal with me that way. He would never deal with a person. Oh, yeah. Do you remember Ananias and Sapphira in Acts chapter 5? Individual Christians? Remember when they lied to the Holy Spirit and God dealt with them? I'm just telling you, friends, you can't provoke God and get away from it. God will act. Doesn't matter if it's America or some other country. It doesn't matter. Don't be pushing God. Churches, you better be very careful across America. I'm telling you, the rest of the world, you better be very careful because it's God who closes. Jesus said, I will build my church and the gates of hell will not prevail against it. But it's Jesus who closes churches. Friends, I want to say this. You're my friends. Listen, there's going to be great temptation to push God. Be careful of provoking him. You know, as I reflected on this all week, it's like, how do we respond? One is in humility. Secondly, remembering what Jesus said. Let me just read to you what Jesus said that parallels this. He said these words in John 15. If you keep my commandments, remember they didn't want to keep his commandments. They wanted to resist. Jesus says, if you keep my commandments, you abide in my love, just as I have kept my Father's commandments and abided in his love. These things I've spoken to you so that my joy may be in you and that your joy may be full. I want you to catch this. You want to have joy? It's connected in keeping the commandments, not rebelling against the commandments. As I reflected all week, it's like, Lord, what should be our prayer? What should be my prayer? I want you to hear these words from Psalm 19. Let the words of my mouth and the meditation of my heart be acceptable in your sight, O Lord my God.
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2: 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Let Him fill.
1: The Bible speaks of the blessings that come to the person who will delight himself in God's Word. 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
3: This morning we'd like to draw your attention to 1 Kings chapter 18, verse 21. Here we read these words. And Elijah came unto all the people and said, How long halt ye between two opinions? If Jehovah is God, follow him. But if Baal, then follow him. And the people answered him not a word. We have come to the period of history of the northern kingdom of Israel where they have sunk to the lowest as far as their relationship with God is concerned. Ahab was a very wicked king. He turned his back upon Jehovah. Worse. He introduced unto the people the worship of Baal, of Ashtoreth. He married a woman whose name was Jezebel, and her name is synonymous with wickedness. And through these two, the nation had sunk to the bottom of the moral stratum. Suddenly, in the midst of the darkness of the nation, a rough-looking fellow appears, dressed in rough clothing, sort of shaggy and unkempt. He cried out to the people, it's not going to rain again until I give the word. And then he disappears. And people said, who was that man? But it didn't rain. And for 3 years it did not rain until the king said, find that man. And they were searching all over. And the king was so intent on finding him that when people would come back and say, we haven't been able to find him, the king would put them to death. But after 3 years, this prophet Elijah showed up again. There was a man who was a servant to King Ahab, whose name was Obadiah. And Ahab said, I'll go this direction and look for that guy. You go that direction. And so Elijah came to Obadiah and he said, go tell Ahab I'll meet him here. And Obadiah said, hey, haven't you heard about me? I'm a nice fellow. Why would you want to do something like this to me? If I go tell King Ahab that you're here, while I'm gone, the Spirit of the Lord will catch you away someplace. When Ahab gets here, he won't find you, and then he'll put me to death. What do you have against me? Haven't you heard how that when Ahab ordered the prophets of God to be put to death, how I hid 50 of them in a cave and I fed them? I'm a good guy. Why would you do this to me? And Elijah said, you go tell Ahab I'll meet him here, and I guarantee I'll meet him here. So Obadiah went to Ahab and he said, behold, that prophet wants to meet you. And Ahab came and he said, aha, I finally caught up with you. You've troubled Israel long enough. And Elijah said, I am not the one that has troubled Israel, but you have troubled Israel by leading them to worship Baal and Ashtoreth. But gather together the priest of Baal and Ashtoreth, and gather together the people, and we will meet on Mount Carmel. And let them build an altar unto their God and place a sacrifice on it, and I will build an altar unto Jehovah, and I will place a sacrifice thereon. But we will not put any fire to the altar, and we will pray to our gods that he might send fire to consume the sacrifices. And the God that answers by fire, let him be God. And so they appointed the day, and the priests and the prophets of Baal and Ashtoreth, some 850 strong, were there on the mount. Elijah, the lone prophet of Jehovah, and the large group of people. It is then that Elijah cried unto the people, and he said, how long do you halt between two opinions? If Jehovah is God, then follow him. If Baal is God, then follow him. Three groups gathered on Mount Carmel. The lone prophet of God, Elijah the Tishbite. Now, just whatever is meant by Tishbite, we don't know. It probably indicates where he came from, but with all of the research and modern archaeology, we don't know where Tishbite was. Was it in Israel? Was it in Judah? Or was it a place outside of Judah? Was Elijah a man of Israel? We don't know. He just sort of suddenly appears out of nowhere, called Elijah the Tishbite. He comes on the scene very suddenly in the time of national apostasy. And his name, however, is very significant, because the name Elijah means, my God is Jehovah. The second group gathered there on Mount Carmel were the prophets of Baal and Ashtoreth, some 850 strong. These are the men who have been defiling the land by leading the people in the abominable practices and the licentious rites that were associated in the worship of Baal and Ashtoreth, the goddess of fertility. These men were openly defiant to Jehovah God. They were seeking to erase from the nation all moral restraints, seeking to lead the people down the path of moral rottenness to complete decay. The third group was the halting multitude. The great multitude of people who were neither committed to Jehovah nor really committed to Baal. Should you take a census or an opinion poll, you would probably find that all of them, if asked if they believed in Jehovah, would have responded in the affirmative. Yes, we believe in Jehovah God. But they weren't committed to God. They weren't committed to following and serving God. For though they believed in Jehovah God, they were still bowing at the altars of Baal and following after the things of Baal and Ashtoreth. Times change, people don't. And though we are separated from this story by several millennia, though we're separated from this story culturally, living in our Western culture and we're looking at an Eastern culture, yet people are the same. And gathered here this morning, you have the same three groups. Gathered here this morning, you have those who have committed their lives to following Jesus Christ. Those who are actively involved in serving the Lord. Those who are seeking to get more involved and are waiting upon God until such a time when God should speak to them and call them and place them in whatever area of ministry He has for them. The committed ones. You have also those who have committed themselves to evil. The prophets of Baal, if you please. They have opened the marketplace for all kinds of pornography. They work hard to remove the consciousness of God out of the public life. They organize and they march for causes of homosexuality and abortion. There are those which would lead our nation down the tube of moral rottenness to destruction. They would seek to bury the nation in the slime pits of immorality. And as Jude describes them, they are like the raging waves of the sea, foaming out their own shame. They are like wandering stars to whom is reserved the blackness of darkness forever. But then you also have that third group, that silent majority group, that large group of uncommitted people who just stand by and sort of watch things as they happen, but do nothing. The uncommitted, halting crowd, those that halt between the two. As Jesus describes them, they are lukewarm. They are neither cold nor hot. If questioned in an opinion poll, if they believed that Jesus Christ was the Son of God, they would answer in the affirmative. And yet they rent X-rated videos to watch within the precincts of their own home. Avowing a belief in Jesus and yet bowing their knee at the altars of Baal and Ashtoreth. The silent majority that stand by and do nothing to stem the tide of evil that is threatening to carry us all away. They just watch as the forces of darkness move over the land. They really stand for nothing. And thus they will allow anything. This is the group that Elijah was calling to when he said, "How long will you halt between two opinions?" Those that have given themselves totally over to evil are often less dangerous than those that are in this undecided, uncommitted group. You say, well, how can that be? I'm sort of just in that uncommitted group. How is it that I could be worse than that man that is so totally evil? Well, let me illustrate it. Take your son to Los Angeles. Take him down on Main Street. Let him look at the men lying there in the gutters. Men who were at one time doctors, lawyers, businessmen, fathers. But men who have been overcome by the evil of their alcoholism. Let him see them lying there with their own vomit encrusted upon their clothes. Let him see their blurred eyes and smell the stench. And there will come in the heart of your son a resolve never to drink. If it can do that to a man, I want nothing of it. However, as you sit at your table and savor your wine, you're actually encouraging your son into an activity that could kindle a fire in his bosom that he'll not be able to extinguish. You may be leading him and encouraging him in the path that will end on Main Street. Because though you may be able to handle it, and you may be able to drink socially or to enjoy the glass, he may not be able to. His body might not be able to metabolize the alcohol, and you could be planting seeds that will lead him to Skid Row. The uncommitted usually have a greater damning influence in the world than those that are totally committed to evil, because you can see in them the danger. You can see in them the wrong. It's very obvious. It's that person who is sort of in between, can dabble with it, can play with it, and not be too affected by it. That is an encouragement to others to dabble and to play with the evil. As I look at the prophets of Baal, I see in them some things that I can admire. I can't admire anything in the uncommitted man. But the prophets of Baal were courageous. At least they turned up to accept the challenge of Elijah. Now, they surely must have realized, hey, our God's never been able to produce much before. And to come to this challenge of laying out an altar and a sacrifice and asking their God to send fire, I mean, it was pretty courageous to accept this challenge of the prophet of God. I have to admire them for their courage. I also have to admire them for their enthusiasm. I mean, they just didn't pray. They began to leap on the altar. They began to cut themselves with knives, leaping on the altar, enthusiastic. God help us. These people that are involved in those causes that would bring the moral decay to our nation are enthusiastic in their causes. They will rally. They will gather. They will parade. They will write the letters.

though they had prayed all morning, they continued on into the afternoon. They were determined, and they stayed by the job. In the prophets of Baal, I see a place for sarcasm. About noon, Elijah came along and he said, "Fellas, I've got it figured out. I'll bet your God is asleep. Why don't you cry a little louder?" And so they're screaming louder, trying to wake their God up. Everyone has a God. Everyone has a master passion that governs his life. Everybody has some ideal or some ambition that dominates their whole thinking processes and their decision-making processes. The question is, can your God see? Can your God hear? Can your God respond in the hour of need? When you come down to the crisis, that which you have enthroned in your life, whether it be pleasure or your education or your job, your business, your bank account, can it deliver you in that hour of crisis, the hour of great need, when the shades are pulled and your little child is breathing heavily? And the life seems to be flowing out. When you cry unto your God, is he asleep? Is your God able to help you in that moment of crisis? Or is he like the gods that David described, who cannot hear, who cannot talk, who cannot reach out to help, and your little child dies? Then what do? You look for the preacher to utter some words about resurrection and eternal life. Your God, is he able to help you in the time of real need? How long halt ye between two opinions? How long are you going to remain uncommitted? How long are you going to try and go on playing both sides of the fence, living in both worlds? I see a place for pity for these men. I see them at the end of the day, their bodies splattered by blood that is now caked upon them, weary by the physical activities, expending of all of their energies, and now they are lying there and their altar remains, the sacrifice is there, there's no flyer, there's no response, and there's no God to help. Looking over at Elijah, I see much to admire. I admire his courage. Here's one man against a multitude. 850 prophets of Baal. He's alone. He alone stands for God against this tide, against all of these who are seeking to promote the evil within the society. I admire his calmness. No leaping on the altar, no cutting himself. Just praying, "Lord, I know that you're the true God. And I pray that

0: You'll send now the fire that these people may know that I have been sent by your word. And I see the fire of God fall. The sacrifice consumed. Oh, more than that, the altar itself is consumed. And all of the water that he tauntingly had poured on it, seeking to prove the power of the eternal God. In that vast crowd of people, I find nothing to admire. They are the do-nothings of life. Commit to nothing. Flow with the current. It is to them that the prophet cried, "How long are you going to stay in that condition? How long are you going to halt between the two opinions? If Jehovah is God, then follow him. If Jesus Christ is the Lord, then serve him. Commit yourself." If Baal, the flesh, is your Lord, then go for it. Follow it on down till you hit the bottom. But go for it. Don't just stand there in that undecided, uncommitted state. Take a look at your own life. Take a look at the divided interest of your own heart. How long are you going to stay in that condition? How long before you fully commit yourself to following Jesus Christ? And you begin to love him with all of your heart and with all of your mind and with all of your strength, as he has challenged you to do. Shall we stand? God bless you and keep his hand upon you, and may this be a glorious week as you go out to follow our Lord and to serve him with all your heart and mind and soul and strength, for Jesus' sake. The Lord bless
1: the word for today and the ministry here at Calvary Chapel exists to strengthen you in your Christian walk.
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0: Okay, for those of you who do not know Gary Kaa, you should know him. Christian author, speaker, founder of Hope for the World, organization focused on exposing what he describes as the spiritual and political forces behind the push for a one-world government. He's a former European Middle East trade specialist. Kaa has written several books, and I think you brought a few of them with you, but if you want, these are on Amazon. En route to the global occupation, the new world religion, and the demonic roots of globalism. You want to pick these up on Amazon if you get a chance. He's frequently featured in Christian media, known for analyzing current events through biblical lens, emphasizing spiritual preparedness and awareness of end-time prophecy. He truly is a watchman on the wall. He's doing a lot of traveling, a lot of speaking, and so God has definitely used him to get the word out about what's coming to the ground here around the whole world with this globalism stuff. So anyway, Gary, thank you for coming out, man. I appreciate you being here, man.
1: Thank you.
0: Yeah.
1: Thank you, Pastor.
0: So I'll let Tom start off with whatever question he wants, but you're the expert on globalism. And I appreciate all the work you've done. You've helped me out to understand not just that a global government's coming, but the roots behind it, how far this has been going on, the history behind it, and the spiritual aspects that are behind it. And you're kind of the expert on that. But I'll let Tom roll from here because him and I got a lot of questions for you, brother.
2: Yeah, indeed. And I do want to say this. It's also the first time that I've met Gary in person. I've been following him for years. So it's great that you came all the way to Bakersfield, California.
0: Yeah.
1: Good to be here. My first time in Bakersfield, and I like it.
0: Yeah, it's great. It's a little hot.
1: A little warm today.
0: It's a little warm, I know.
2: And there's really good food out here, too. So I just thinking about globalism, we walk back to 6 years ago, March 2020, and we started to have some things that were taking place. World Economic Forum is suddenly on everybody's radar. We started hearing about Agenda 2030, as you look at your research, the things you know about, how long has that been in play? And in that, I look at what happened 6 years ago as really being a test to see who was going to go along with the system and who wasn't. And everybody's data is being recorded and kept. So how long has that been in play, and where do you see this going next, especially when right now what we're hearing about, hantavirus, energy lockdowns, we've got a mega drought, food shortages, all of these different dynamics. I think it was Alex Newman who coined it the polycrisis of doom, yeah, using the words of Klaus Schwab.
1: Well, back when I was doing my research for my first book, during the 1980s, there was already a lot of stuff underway that was completely beneath the surface. And nothing in the media about it, even though members of the media belonged to some of these organizations. So I picked up on it then while I was working for the government of Indiana, and I can go into that a little bit later. But as far as a timetable goes, they have moments of opportunity that they see. They felt the year 2000 was important for them. They wanted that to be the beginning of a coming out, where up until that time, everything was beneath the surface. But then in the year 2000, they wanted to make a move forward. And so three things happened in the year 2000, starting the last week of August and then going into early September. There was a meeting of religious leaders at the United Nations. All the different religions of the world were represented, all together about 1,000 religious leaders. And this thing was funded in part by Ted Turner. Hate to pick on him, he just passed, but he was one of the funders of that. Mikhail Gorbachev and endorsed it. And this was the first step at the UN. The meeting was actually held there at the UN, of bringing the world's religious leaders together at the UN to try to bring about unity among the world's religions. That's their biggest problem. If you're going to have a world government, how can you pull that off, yeah, if you don't have the religions of the world cooperating with each other? So that was one meeting, the first one near the end of August. Then only a week to 10 days later, there was a huge meeting at the United Nations that approximately 100 60, I believe it was, 160 heads of state attended. And there were about 200 countries in the world. So you had 80% of the top leaders in the world all in one place together at one time at the UN. And in an adjacent room, there was a ceremonial signing table where these leaders could sign off on international treaties while they were there, since they were already there. And a lot of treaties got signed by some of the leaders, but not all of them got signed by all the leaders, but still a big political step forward. And then around the same time, just across town, this one wasn't at the UN, but it was close by, there was a meeting of just about everybody else. Who's who of the media, people in education, the environmental movement, the economic realm, they all met to push globalization as well. And so within the space of less than 12 to 15 days, you had all the top leaders in the world all gathering in New York City, covering all the bases to move this thing forward. That was in the year 2000, and there was almost no media coverage. They did cover the political event, that all these leaders were there from around the world, but most people didn't have a clue of what really was taking place. And so that was kind of, in my mind, the public beginning of the public launching of this. And then carefully they began to roll things out. Even during the last 2 years of the George W. Bush era, things seemed to begin to pick up a bit of momentum. And then under Obama, things really got going quickly. And then Trump came in and pushed back, and we know how all that's gone. Yeah. I mean, the country now is, I hate to even mention the term, but it seems to me like it wouldn't take a whole lot for there to be more than just civil unrest where things go even further than that. But we hope that it doesn't come down to that in the country. But you've got some radical people behind the scenes that are getting more and more bold or coming out publicly now and really pushing their agenda because they feel they have the numbers. And so now the latest deadline that they've kind of set for themselves is 2030. The UN has set that date with Agenda 2030. The World Economic Forum is pushing for 2030. The CBDC currencies, they want to have most of those out within the next 2 years. Whether or not that happens, I don't know, but that's what they're shooting for. So a lot going on at a lot of different levels right now, but it's becoming more and more violent, and that's my concern. Just one more comment, and you can stop me anytime you want, but while I'm thinking of this, Mamdani of New York and Fry, the mayor of Minneapolis, they just announced back in February that they're going to launch a coalition of mayors. And for what purpose? Because they're both very socialistic, right? So you can tell where it's going. They began targeting the big cities way back in the 80s and 90s behind the scenes.
0: Really?
1: Because they realized big cities tend to be more liberal politically on the whole. And so they can move more quickly and get a toehold in the big cities. And so if they can pick them off one by one, before you know it, they've got the whole country. Because big cities dominate, especially a lot of the swing states. You think about it, Phoenix, Arizona. You know, you've got half the people in Arizona live in one city.
0: Yeah.
1: So if you can take Phoenix by a significant margin, there's a strong likelihood in an election you'll carry the state. Increasingly, it's that way with Atlanta and Georgia. Chicago, of course, dominates Illinois. Our son lived in Illinois till recently. And Illinois, when you get outside of Chicago, it's a fairly conservative state, but the people don't stand a chance there because of the influence that Chicago has. And so, and of course, you've got Seattle, and Miami, Florida had a Republican mayor, but a Democrat just got in a landslide recently. So the only two big cities that still have fairly conservative mayors are Dallas and Oklahoma City. And there are a few others, but those are the big two that come to mind. So they've really come a long way on that front. And so just one more point I want to make on this. Let's say you have conservatives in a city that turn out to vote 50 to 60%, which actually is a pretty decent turnout overall. But you've got the far left that's highly motivated because they think they can get their candidate in, and they turn out at an 80% vote. In a lot of the American cities, I'd say a majority of them, they can take that city. because they've got a lot of times over 40% now of the population.
0: Wow.
1: So if they turn out to vote at a higher level, they can take them. So that's how far along things are now. And that's why, you know, we were just talking before we came on. You don't want to be optimistic or pessimistic. I think God wants us to be realists and see things the way they really are. And our country's in trouble right now, and people need to take it seriously. And it really is a spiritual battle first and foremost. Yeah.
0: Yeah. Let me add something to this and pick your brain about it, because you have these different levels, and obviously there's a lot of people that would buy into the one world government. I call them useful idiots, but they think, oh, this would be great. But on the higher levels, Gary, the guys you've studied at the higher levels, what's their motivation in doing something like this? I mean, I'm sure they have a front motivation. Well, this is going to help us to face global crises, and you know, we're not going to have nations tank in the economies. We'll be able to uplift everybody. But really, what's going on behind the scenes? Because what we're noticing, I just talked to a guy in Europe today, that the elites in Europe that want this globalism are completely detached from the regular working class people, especially in the UK, like Starmer or whatever. And we're starting to see that here. What's their motivation, the elites, for wanting a global government?
1: Some of it is economic, because they believe if they help to bring about this world government, it will ensure that they have a major voice in it, that they can protect their wealth. But that's not what carries things forward in my mind. I think if this was purely an economic thing, it would have died out a long time ago. Mm. I really do. And so there is a spirituality at its roots. And a lot of these people are more committed to this cause of globalism and world government for spiritual reasons, and they're more committed than many Christians are to Christ, quite honestly. I mean, there are people that they're ready to pay the price to bring this thing about.
0: Wow.
1: And so you say, well, how did that happen? And then you have to bring in some of the secret societies that have been around for a long time, and some of the things that are being taught there. And you know, that's where it really gets controversial, and because we all have friends and sometimes family members that have belonged to some of these institutions. But when I was doing my research, doing a deep dive, I kept going deeper and deeper, because I was actually invited to join two organizations that were part of this.
0: Really?
1: And so God gave me an opportunity to get somewhat of an inside look at it. But then I realized it goes deeper than that, and I kept digging. And before I knew it, God provided me with the opportunity of getting a treasure trove of books, many of them from the 1800s, of Freemasonry, actual original writings of them. And it was a lady I met in Fort Wayne, Indiana, one evening after speaking at a church. And I spoke on the New Age movement, just to give people an idea overall what that's about. And afterwards, she came up. Her name was Audrey. And she said, you didn't say anything about Freemasonry. What do you know about that tying in with it? I said, well, I've been wondering about that. And I recognize there are certain connections, but I haven't put it all together yet. And she said, well, you're in luck. She said, I have a lot of friends whose husbands were Freemasons, and they passed on. And before they could turn their books into the lodge, I was able to get them from them. And she had all these books collection, some of them original writings from the late 1800s, like Mackey's Encyclopedia of Freemasonry, wow. Morals and Dogma, the Ancient and Accepted Scottish Rite of Freemasonry by Albert Pike.
0: Wow.
1: Books by Manly P. Hall, The Lost Keys of Freemasonry, The Secret Teachings of the Ages, H.L. Haywood, all these top Masonic historians. So I thought, wow, where do I begin? And for the better part of 2 years, that's almost all I did, was research and read probably over 10,000 pages of Masonic writings. I could only handle a few hours a day, because the stuff was so dark and deceptive at its core that I knew when I had to let go of it for the day, and I would just read my Bible. And I would recommend people do this unless you're really called to do it. Now, I felt that God had called me to do this, but it was not easy, I'm telling you. Their magazine for years was called the New Age Magazine, the magazine of the Scottish Rite of Freemasonry. Mm. And then I think some people were beginning to put two and two together, wondering about the name. Is it just a coincidence, or is High Freemasonry ultimately behind much of the New Age movement? And so the name, they changed the name to the Scottish Rite Journal. That was in the 80s. And so I kept digging into it, and I've got, in my book, En Route to Global Occupation, I have two chapters of pretty much solid quotes with page numbers right out of their books, because I thought, you know, some of this stuff is so unbelievable that unless you can document it, people will try to back out of it. They'll say, sure, that's not really true. Sure. Well, but if you give page numbers, then Freemasons themselves can look it up and see that you're telling the truth about it. So I'm just going to share a couple of quotes.
0: Go right ahead. I'm intrigued by this.
1: All right. This is from page 321 of Morals and Dogma, written by Albert Pike, who, by the way, was the leader of Scottish Rite Freemasonry from 1859 to 1891 for 32 years. He had a huge impact on the order. On page 321 of his book, he says, "Lucifer, the light bearer, Lucifer, the son of the morning, is it he who bears the light? Doubt it not."
0: Wow.
1: Another book, this was Manly P. Hall, who in the first half of the 1900s, he was probably the top Masonic historian, a very highly decorated Freemason himself. And he wrote, "When," and this is kind of a role-playing that goes on in the higher levels. He says, "When the Mason learns that the key to the warrior on the block is the proper application of the dynamo of living power, he has learned the mystery of his craft. The seething energies of Lucifer are in his hands. And before he may step onward and upward, he must prove his ability to properly apply this energy." In other words, you get into ritual magic and actual supernatural type of stuff. That's from page 48 of Manly P. Hall's book, The Lost Keys of Freemasonry. Then if I can come back to Albert Pike for a moment. Back in 1889, he put out some information to the 23 Supreme Councils of the world at that time, and this was recorded by a Frenchman named A.C. de la Rive, and it's rather lengthy, but I'll just share a little bit of it. He says, "If Lucifer were not God, would Adonai, the God of the Christians, whose deeds prove his cruelty, perfidy, and hatred of man, barbarism and repulsion for science, would Adonai and his priests calumniate him? Yes, Lucifer is God, and unfortunately, Adonai is also God. For the eternal law is that there is no light without shade, no beauty without ugliness, no white without black, for the absolute can only exist as two gods. Darkness being necessary to light, to serve as its foil, as the pedestal is necessary to the statue and the brake to the locomotive." And then toward the end of this rant, he says, "Thus, the doctrine of Satanism is a heresy, and the true and pure philosophic religion is the belief in Lucifer, the equal of Adonai. But Lucifer, God of light and God of good, is struggling for humanity against Adonai, the God of darkness and evil."
0: Wow.
1: End quote.
0: Wow.
1: So in other words, Lucifer is a liberator trying to set mankind free from the so-called bondage that Adonai has placed him under by giving him the Ten Commandments and rules for living, because he created us and he knows what's best for us.
0: Sure.
1: So if you're wondering, I've had more people say, "Doesn't it seem like good suddenly is evil and evil good, and it's happened so quickly?" Well, if this is what people believe in the highest levels and they're pushing toward this, you understand why this is happening now. This has been going on for decades, the groundwork being laid for it. But I have to say, we've had good friends, some friends growing up, some of my best friends, their parents were in the lodge. And I can tell you, most people involved in Freemasonry, I believe they're in it because they think they do good works. It's camaraderie. It helps them with their business network, because you have an instant business network once you join in. But then it's hard to get out of it once you start down that path, you know. And so I don't go out and accuse every Freemason of being a Satanist. You know, most of these people have no idea what they're really involved in. And one reason I wrote my book was so that they can actually look up a lot of these quotes and see for themselves what it's really ultimately all about. And yes, you can get these books. I remember once I toured the Scottish Rite Cathedral in Indianapolis.
0: Wow.
1: They give tours, and I was the first one there. And the tour guide made the mistake of leaving me alone in the library for a while. And so before the other people got there, I just perused the books. And I saw Manly P. Hall's book, The Lost Keys of Freemasonry, that I just quoted. It was there on the shelf, as was Morals and Dogma by Albert Pike. But how many of these people actually read them? You know, so they're not aware of their own history, a lot of them. But once you... I could go into a lot more detail on this, but I don't want to just keep going on this. So you tell me, just stop me anytime you want.
0: All right.
1: Okay. In the Scottish Rite of Freemasonry, well, the first three degrees, they're called the 3 degrees of the Blue Lodge.
0: Yeah.
1: The Entered Apprentice degree, the Fellow Craft degree, and the Master Mason degree. That's called the Blue Lodge. Then after that, you can either go up through higher degrees through the Scottish Rite or the York Rite or both. I had a friend who at one time did both. He went to the top of both the York Rite and the Scottish Rite. Wow. And then once you get to the 32nd degree of Scottish Rite Freemasonry, you have an opportunity of joining the Shriners. And to become a 33rd degree Mason, those who are already 33rd degree Masons, they choose who comes into that. So you can earn your way up to the 32nd degree, but then the 33rd degree, you have to be handpicked for that. Mm. And in the York Rite, it's similar. You can go up through the 13th degree, but you get picked to go to the higher level. And here's kind of the punchline, what I'm building up to. When I wrote my book, I really thought the 33rd degree was the highest.
0: Okay.
1: And I believe most Freemasons who are 33rd degree Masons also believe they're at the top, that that's the highest level. But some things happened after my book came out. Two witnesses that were somewhere in the 45th degree or something like that. So there's an esoteric realm where Freemasons are chosen from the 33rd degree to go higher up. And I personally believe that Albert Pike probably was the one who created that back in the late 1800s, and it was called the Palladian Rite. It's like a supreme rite that's very, very high echelon of Freemasonry. And he and Mazzini of Italy, who were the two highest Freemasons in the world at that time, at least that were known, coordinated all that. And they established centers for the Palladian Rite of Freemasonry in Charleston, South Carolina, Berlin, Germany, and Rome, Italy. Those were the three main epicenters.
0: Wow.
1: And then they had four other cities that were secondary cities, mainly for the purpose of propaganda and also gathering information. And they were Washington, D.C. For South America, it was Montevideo in Uruguay. And for the East, it was Calcutta. And for Europe, it was Naples. So those were the seven main cities where they branched out from. And that was in the late 1800s, I think around 1870 when they began to launch that. So prior to that time, if you were a 30th, 31st, or 32nd degree, you would have known about the Lucifer connection. Today, I believe it's different. I think most people with those degrees don't know
0: they
1: that.
0: Don't know.
1: So, yeah.
0: Okay. Tom, you want to follow up?
2: Yeah. It's really interesting about Albert Pike and... you mentioned these dark sayings, and one of the characteristics of the Antichrist, according to Daniel, is he is going to understand these dark things. And looking at this, what you're saying there, watching things transpire over the centuries, H.G. Wells was a globalist who said that everybody needs an identification number. His vision, an identification number. It needs to be an elite class that is separated from the emotions who will make the decisions for the people. The last pope in 2015 in his encyclical, Pope Francis, said what the world needs is this global leader who will lead the world and basically, I can't remember the exact quote, but every nation will have to submit to them. And you look at Pope, I call him Pope Bob from Chicago. You know, it's finally starting to hit the news, whatever Pope Leo, that's who I think the Catholic Church has given him. He's a Marxist from everything I read. He's not this nice guy. The reason he's in there is because he's a Marxist. With this, I was raised Catholic. You were raised Catholic, too.
0: I was raised Catholic, too, yeah.
2: And I have long roots of Catholicism in my family, priests, nuns, everything. But what, one more thing to throw out there, there was a, he was a Jesuit, Father Malachi Martin, wrote a book, The Keys of This Blood. In there, he said that within the Vatican itself, it is absolutely, word no, corrupt. But he said there aren't people in there that believe in the virgin birth. They don't believe Jesus is the Messiah. This, I think he wrote that book in the early 1990s. He since is dead, but he was calling out the Catholic Church. And we're seeing these things. How deep do these roots go into the Catholic Church? And what do you see the Catholic Church in involvement moving forward with this globalist push?
1: Okay, Pope Francis, it's not a secret. He was a committed socialist.
0: Yeah.
1: He even put together himself something called the Global Compact on Education to make sure the people were educated well enough to the merits of the New World Order because he felt they weren't quite prepared well enough to come in. So he took it upon himself. That was called the Global Compact on Education. He was a keynote speaker at the World Government Summit in Dubai and got an applause like, well, he was actually referred to in the globalist movement as the spiritual leader of the globalist movement, as Pope, which tells you a lot. As far as the environmental movement, which is a big part of the One World movement, they're using that as a reason for why we need to have a world government. He was also very much at the forefront of that, heavily involved in that. And, you know, being the first Jesuit pope, that was a big deal as well. And once he got in, he began appointing cardinals. Now, once you hit the age of 80 at the Vatican, you can no longer vote as a cardinal on who the next pope will be. But if you're under the age of 80, you can. And it just so happens that a majority of the cardinals that voted and just put Pope Leo in were appointed by Francis.
0: Oh, well,
1: and
0: there you
1: so,
0: go.
1: You know, why would he have appointed any cardinals that would pick somebody other than the type of person he would have wanted?
0: Sure.
1: So I think it's just going to be more of the same. But the fact that he's an American, I think, sets the stage for more and more Americans going along with it and endorsing and getting behind this pope.

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5: Well, welcome to the 700 Club, and thanks so much for joining with us. Israeli Prime Minister Benjamin Netanyahu arrived in the U.S. this morning. He's scheduled to meet with President Trump before attending Senator Lindsey Graham's funeral service.
6: During a pause in the war, President Trump says the United States is in, quote, deep talks with Iran, while Iran says no negotiations are taking place at all. CBN News Middle East correspondent Julie Stahl has more.
7: Before leaving for the U.S., Israeli Prime Minister Benjamin Netanyahu noted it will be his eighth time meeting with President Trump, more than any other international leader.
8: We will discuss all the issues on the agenda, first and foremost, Iran. Naturally, our goal is to safeguard our security and also to expand the circle of peace around us.
7: Israeli media reports that Netanyahu pushed the security cabinet to approve deployment of the International Stabilization Force in Gaza, even though Hamas is not disarmed, in order to firm up his meeting with Trump. Reportedly, the White House would only schedule a meeting if Netanyahu had some diplomatic achievement to present, and he chose Gaza to prove they're making progress. President Trump, meanwhile, says the Iranians really want to make a deal.
9: Pretty much destroyed their military. They want to meet, and we're meeting. We'll see what happens. There's a chance we could make a deal. Without what we did, they wouldn't even be talking to us.
7: Speaking to reporters on Air Force One, Trump said the Strait of Hormuz is in good shape, and if Iran doesn't make a deal, the U.S. will return to what they were doing before. He also said that, contrary to reports that U.S. munitions are running low, the stockpiles are good.
9: We have a lot of the mid-level stuff, too. I mean, more than we could ever use, no matter what. But we have a lot. I'd like to have more, to be honest. So we're building it very rapidly. Plants are being built. A lot of equipment's being built. The Patriots, in particular, are being built.
7: While Israel remains quiet, some Israelis are sending a message to the American president. Posted on several buildings along the train route through Tel Aviv are banners saying, Mr. President, finish the job. Julie Stahl, CBN News, Jerusalem.
5: Well, I always hold out for peace. I always pray for peace. But when you look at the ideology behind the Iranian regime, they can't come to peace. If they do, then it means they're abandoning what they've been struggling now for 47 years, 47 plus years. They firmly believe that they are to usher in the Mahdi. That's their firm belief. And they firmly believe we're the great Satan. They firmly believe Israel is the little Satan. They want to take us out. And they've said it again and again and again. And their proxies say it. The Houthis have on their flag, death to America. That is the ideology. So how do you negotiate with that? And if you do negotiate with that, how can you trust it? Again, their ideology says if you find yourself in a weak position, it's okay to negotiate for a temporary peace while you rearm. That's what this is all about. It's about time we wised up to it, that until there is fundamental change of that ideology, it's no longer in charge of that government, we're not going to see peace in the Middle East. Well, in other news, a summer of severe weather continues as winds over 110 miles an hour tore through neighborhoods in Wisconsin. John Jessup has that story and more from our CBN News Bureau in Washington. John?
10: That is right, Gordon. More than 125,000 people in Wisconsin are without power after a powerful tornado blew through the state, affecting several counties. The twister plowed a trail of carnage through the city of Menasha, ripping roofs off homes and destroying businesses. Downed power lines and crushed cars littered the streets. So far, though, unfortunately, no reports of serious injuries or fatalities. Heavy storms affected other parts of the Midwest, leaving about 400,000 people in Illinois in the dark. The system is now moving east. Well, as mentioned earlier at the top of the show, world leaders are coming here to Washington today to remember the late Senator Lindsey Graham of South Carolina. In addition to Israeli Prime Minister Netanyahu, Ukraine's Volodymyr Zelensky is also here. President Trump and Zelensky have a White House meeting this morning. Senator Graham was a staunch advocate of Ukraine. In fact, he just returned from a trip to Kyiv on the day that he died. The senator's casket will be brought to the Capitol Rotunda this morning. Fellow lawmakers will attend a ceremony there at 10 a.m. At 2 in the afternoon, President Trump is among the speakers at a memorial service at the Washington National Cathedral. Both events will be live streamed on CBN News' YouTube channel. Gordon?
5: Well, we certainly will miss Senator Graham. What a staunch defender of the faith. What a staunch defender of life, and also a staunch advocate for Israel and Ukraine. He will be greatly missed. He was a dear friend of my father's. They used to regularly talk, and he's a force to be missed. He was known as the face of the Senate on public media, and it's absolutely a horrible loss. We mourn him, and our condolences to his family. Terry?
6: Well, coming up, religious freedom under attack. Human rights groups warn the government could seize control of Christian schools, churches, and orphanages. It's on the table if one law passes. We'll tell you where this is happening. That's next in the news. And then later, a fighter knocked down by stomach pain, even swallowing food hurt. Stay tuned to see how she was instantly healed. And then Gordon and I will be praying for you. That's later on today's program.
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5: Well, India's BJP government took a surprising blow this month when nationwide protests forced the education minister to resign. The success of that civil uprising is giving hope to others who are standing up to the government. That includes Christians who are calling on lawmakers to drop measures that threaten freedom of religion. Dale Hurd explains.
11: Student protests rocked the nation of India and the government of Prime Minister Narendra Modi for weeks, eventually forcing the Minister of Education to resign over claims of corruption and irregularities in the system. The cockroach revolution began as a slur by a government official, but the students embraced the name as tens of thousands turned out in protest. Its success is seen as a significant victory against a prime minister who often refuses to back down. Christian and human rights groups hope for a similar result in opposing amendments to the Foreign Contribution Regulation Act. In March, lawmakers introduced the amendments, which would give the government sweeping new powers over thousands of NGOs, including churches and other Christian organizations. Christians believe this will make them targets, as the amendments could remove funding from church-run orphanages, clinics, schools, and churches. Todd Nettleton is with the persecution watchdog group, The Voice of the Martyrs.
12: They want to control Christian ministry. They want to make sure that more Hindus are not being reached with the gospel. That's part of their Hindu nationalist philosophy.
11: The amendments closely track foreign funds and forbid donations to be used in conversion-related activities.
12: But it doesn't actually define what proselytism is. So if I'm caring for orphans with food and clothing, they could say, well, that's proselytism. Your ultimate goal is to make those orphans become Christians. So that's part of the problem with this law, is it doesn't define what it's you're not allowed to do.
11: If an organization's license is suspended, canceled, or not renewed, authorities could take control of its assets. As of this past March, nearly 22,000 organizations had lost their FCRA licenses. Human rights group Amnesty International shows many of those groups being involved in religious freedom, minority rights, and freedom of expression.
12: When you have to report to the government, hey, here's what we're going to do, and here's where we're going to do it, and get their permission, that is not religious freedom. That is not the freedom to minister, the freedom to worship securely. And so I hope our government will speak out against this law.
11: Some are, including Representative Chris Smith of New Jersey, who told CBN News in a statement that India's government should withdraw the, quote, draconian FCRA amendments. Idaho Senator James Risch, chairman of the Senate Foreign Relations Committee, said President Trump has made protecting religious freedom a priority, and the U.S. will not hesitate to call out countries who violate the internationally recognized human rights of Christians and other religious groups around the world. Dale Hurd, CBN News.
5: Joseph D'Souza, he's the Archbishop of the Anglican Good Shepherd Church of India. He also serves as president of the All India Christian Council. He joins us now from Hyderabad. So break this down for us. What does the most Americans don't know about FCRA? What are the provisions? What does this mean, that the government can literally come in and confiscate all the buildings, the churches, and sell them? And what does this amendment mean?
13: Gordon, thank you again for having me on your program. You see, since we last talked, there has been quite a bit of development. There's been huge backlash across India, and so the bill was deferred. Now we know they're going to bring it in this new session of parliament. And as they bring it in the new session of parliament, before they do it, they've tried to do some PR work and some spin on it. And one of the spins they're doing is that, oh, the West has this kind of foreign contribution or foreign receiving foreign money laws, and we are not doing anything dissimilar. This is because Americans and the Britishers and others, I know, have raised their voice, written to the Indian embassy and saying, this is not on. Now, I've just published an article showing how the FCRA is so different from the FARA that America has. In America, FARA is, if you're receiving foreign money, just disclose it. You don't have to receive permission to receive foreign money. We are not telling you what to do with that foreign money as long as you're not using it for terrorism and all. Just disclose it. This is about transparency. Here, it is not about transparency. It is about choking, controlling. Here, it is about permission. If you want to receive money from abroad for anything, you have to get our permission. We will decide whether you get this money or not. And now, and we've been living with this thing, that itself, not just the U.S. congressmen and senators have challenged it. The U.N. has asked the Indian government to scrap this FCRA law, which has been as a weapon to go after minority institutions, and especially the church and the Christians. Even in the present propaganda, the government is saying, oh, it is not against any religion. I don't buy it. It is directed very strongly against the Christians. Because in the new amendment, it says, if you have not got your FCRA permission or license renewed and registered, then this new authority will take away all of your assets, all of the authority, all of the institutions, schools, orphanages, everything, and they will do with it what they want. There is no due process of law. It's just a bizarre thing. For example, we are registered in this nation before this FCRA came in as a church and as a movement. Many denominations are registered. We just, the FCRA provision itself was brought in by Indira Gandhi in the 70s. I mean, we are officially registered bodies in India. And just because we've lost the FCRA body, you take away all our rights as a registered society. And even though they may spin it, Gordon, I am very clear in my mind that it is directed against, largely against, the Christian community. But the Muslims are affected, the Sikhs are affected, the Buddhists are affected, and even some Hindu groups. The problem here in India is, and you referred just now to the development here with the cockroach Janata Party, you know, many of us, millions of us in India actually, are thanking God for this revolt of Gen Z. And this revolt was, and it is connected to what the church, the failure of the education system and the corruption of the education system. And really, the education system is broken. And in the exams that the government has been conducting, there has been massive corruption. And students then who want to go into medicine or engineering, who don't have the money, when they find the papers are leaked and you can buy the papers for a huge sum of money, they have gone and committed suicide. So the students of India has had enough of it. It's Gen Z. And Gordon, in your commentary, you didn't mention a very important point and why we have supported citizen, the Popular Janata Party. And there are many fathers and Catholic priests and others who were also there on the road. The reason is, this is a majoritarian Hindu-led protest. So it's not the Christians. Hindus, mainstream Hindu boys and girls are on the streets. But here's the difference. They do not do the politics of Hindu, Muslim, Christian animosity. They are up there on the platform saying, we are fed up with the politics of Hindu, Muslim, and Christian, and putting this bill. So we have Christians there, we have Muslims there, we have educated people there, low caste there, high caste there. And if you ask me in the way I think about the kingdom, Gordon, you know, I was at a prayer meeting in South India where they invited me to speak on this and lead a prayer time. 150,000 Christians met in one prayer meeting. We were crying out to God to deliver us from this FCRA amendment and also the persecution that has been launched against us and the hate that has been lost against us. If you ask me, God has his own way of answering this prayer. And I am one who believes God acts in history and social movements.
5: With the resignation of the education minister is the what's being called the cockroach revolution. And that ties back to a commentary by a judge that the students are like cockroaches. Is the cockroach revolution over now, or is it going to continue on and be a political movement?
13: No, they are right now saying it won't be a political movement. It's not over. And this was the first issue that they took on. And the issue was an examination for medical college called NEET, N-E-E-T. 2 million Indian students write that exam for about 100,000 medical seats. Ever since the central government, BJP has taken over, there's been such a lot of corruption and selling of papers to those who can buy the papers. And then when students who have no means to buy papers find out that these papers have been leaked, now it has happened twice. And then students who have worked hard have died. They have taken their lives. So this revolt had taken just one issue, and that was about the NEET exams, and they wanted the education minister to resign because the corruption is very high level. The education system has been broken and there is a hue and cry. So it's not over. Right now, they have taken the first step. For us who are watching this in India, all power and strength to Gen Z. They're educated. They know how to use the digital media. I think the government was shocked. And in a fear-controlled nation, they didn't care. And so we have watched this thing, and I don't think it's over. Other issues related to education will be taken up by this movement. We, as a church, are absolutely sold to education. And here, the government, in another way, at the knee, and these people who are protesting don't know this, young people. They are trying to kill the future of all the kids that Christians educate all over, because that they will now say, have been saying that, you know, because you're Christian and you teach the Lord's Prayer or something, that's proselytization.
5: Well, just break it down for both the international Christian community watching this program. What action would you like either the U.S. government or their governments around the world to take in order to protect religious freedom in India?
13: Several things. First of all, Gordon, related to the FCRA bill, some kind of move has to be made, because this money does not belong to the Indian Christians alone. I've been writing and speaking about, this is about donations given by Christians all over the world in trust, in good faith, believing that these institutions will survive, whether they stop giving money or not. It is totally, and as the president of the National Christian Council said, this is totally unconstitutional. You cannot do this by any spread of your imagination. So, people have to speak and have to say to the Indian government, you can't take this. This doesn't belong to you. There is no constitutional right that we just take over assets just because somebody received some help. What, were the assets built illegally? No. Were the assets bought through bad money? No. Why are you taking their assets away? Just because we have not renewed their FCRA license. So we are guilty of ever applying and receiving foreign money. This doesn't make sense to anybody. And as you all just said, everything is being connected, and they brought a whole new bunch of strict rules. Money, foreign money cannot be used for proselytization. They don't define proselytization. But when they go after you and they see as your movement is involved also in church,

0: RSS. We live in a climate of hate. And where we are not present in good numbers and strong numbers, they attack us, they demolish our churches, they ruin our institutions, they insist we put their guards in our schools, etc. And I'm not giving you theory. My own pastors have been beaten. Here it is. West Bengal, which was under the Trinamool Congress, it was a secular government, lost to the BJP. What has happened in the last couple of months? Report after report of how the hoodlums and the, you know, thugs of the right-wing groups are going and attacking churches, Christians and all. And I get a call from my bishop in Bengal. And he says, I was having a prayer meeting in a hall of my people. And this group came and they beat me up, they tore my shirt, they removed my cross, and they hit me and my wife and the other thing. And we went to the police station. And when we went to the police station, we had to sit there till 2 o'clock at night. And when the inspector came, what happened? They filed a report. But the report was a complaint from the right-wing Hindus, not from our priest. So our priest has no official complaint in that police station. This is the kind of hate that we are facing now in many, many parts of North India.
1: Well, Archbishop, thanks so much for joining with us and raising this very important issue. We'll certainly be joining with you in prayer, and thanks for this. We need to do whatever we can to make sure religious liberty is still the law of the land in India. Thank you.
0: Thank you very much.
1: If you at home, join with us in prayer. The National Religious Broadcasters, the NRB, has issued a call for prayer for all their members. This bill comes before the Indian Parliament this month. So this is an absolute necessity. If the government can come in, a Hindu majority government can come in and seize the assets of every Christian organization in India, what an incredible blow. And they have within their constitution freedom of religion. But this practice that's being talked about with foreign contributions, if you even get 10 rupees, which is roughly 10 cents, in foreign contributions, and your foreign contribution permission is revoked, that means they can take everything of the organization. We need to pray. We need to talk to your member of Congress. It's already been raised at the U.S. State Department. This is a vital issue for Christianity in India. Let's pray and let's break this so that it won't happen again, and there can be true freedom for the gospel to go forth. Terry?
2: Well, up next, one moment she couldn't stand without pain. The next, she was jumping to her feet. See how she was healed without any medication. Right after this.
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1: When Anna Hall tried to eat, the food wouldn't go down. Before long, it all came back up. For weeks, she struggled with severe digestive issues. Even though the unbearable pain, she kept believing that God would heal her. And her prayers were answered while watching this program.
4: For years, Anna Hall had learned to trust God through some of life's most difficult physical challenges. In 2025, her faith was tested again when severe digestive issues and lower back pain struck.
5: It caught me all of a sudden, and I didn't know what was going on. Only thing I know is that I wasn't feeling my best. And I said, I'm just going to trust you, Lord.
4: For 3 weeks, Anna lived in constant pain. Eating became a struggle. Even swallowing food was difficult.
5: Every time I would try to eat, the food was like stop up in my chest. It wouldn't go down. I just didn't want to eat no more. When I would go to bed, it would come up. I am a fighter, and I don't just let stuff get me like that. But physically, it was getting me down.
4: The pain quickly spread through her lower back and made it difficult for her to have a bowel movement.
5: not being able to use the bathroom was frustrating to me. I recall saying to my husband,

0: is that my stomach, something is wrong with my stomach. And every time I would sit down, I struggled to get up because of the back pain. I didn't want to do anything then but lay down.
1: Rather than turning to medication first, Anna chose to trust God, believing He alone could heal her.
0: I just kept praying to the Lord, Lord, I don't know what's going on, but you do, because you made this body and you put everything in it. So you tell me what's going on, because I don't know. I just kept praying, God, you are my healer, and I stand on that.
1: Then, on October 14, 2025, while watching the 700 Club, she heard Terry Newson say,
2: there's someone, you have a digestion issue that really is pretty serious. I don't know the name of it, but it has something to do with enzymes and how you process food. God's healing that condition for you right now. Just begin to lift up your hands and praise Him and thank Him in Jesus' name.
0: I jumped up. I said, that's me. And I started giving God the prayer, raising up my hand. God, you're so good, God. You're so good, God. I knew something had happened. I knew it. I felt it. Once we finished, bathroom I went. And when I went this time, glory. Hallelujah, Jesus.
1: Anna says God also healed her back pain. For the first time in weeks, she could eat without pain. Anna called the 700 Club to share what God had done.
0: My back don't hurt. My stomach, I'm good. My appetite came back, and as I was eating, it was going down. It was digesting right, and this and that, and I could tell it was not stopping in my chest. And then I would drink some water, and it wouldn't bubble back up. I just started eating. Showing up then, I was like, okay, I'm good.
1: Today, Anna is pain-free and a living testimony that God still heals.
0: When you trust God, He will not let you down. I want the world to know that He is still the God that heals.
3: Terry didn't know Anna, but God did, and knew every part of that problem and knew how to fix it. God wants to heal you. When you get that firmly in your mind that He is a loving Heavenly Father who wants to provide for all of His children, not just a few selected ones, He wants to provide for all. You can be a whosoever, for God so loved the world, that's you, for God so loved everybody, that He gave His only begotten Son. He gave Jesus to us. He gave it as the greatest gift anyone has ever given. And that whosoever, you can be a whosoever, would believe on Him would not perish, but have everlasting life. These are wonderful words. This is the good news. You can believe it. You can rely on it. We're going to pray for you now. Before we pray, we've got some other miracles that are happening. Here's Patrice. While I was at work, I got healed. I had shoulder, hand, and arm pain and arthritis in both knees. The host began to pray about my issues. I spoke healing over my body. I began to lay hands on myself. I felt an overwhelming chill, warm sensation, and now I don't have pain in my body at all. I could only lift my left shoulder to 30-degree angle. I can now lift it over my head completely pain-free. God is a healer. Amen.
2: That's
3: and amen.
2: Wonderful.
3: That's a wonderful
2: that
3: miracle, wonderful. Patrice. Yeah.
2: Well, this is a viewer who wrote in via email, said, I have a praise report from a prayer I heard on the show as I walked back to my TV room. Gordon was praying for people. When I got close enough to hear him, the very first word I heard was Crohn's. I've been struggling with Crohn's disease for more than 2 years. After several unsuccessful medical attempts to deal with it, the doctors have only dealt with many of the debilitating symptoms. However, when I heard Gordon, I knew the Lord was talking to me. I believe, you know, believing and receiving.
3: Yeah.
2: That's the
3: Let the Lord talk to you today. Let Him speak and let Him speak. He has spoken through us through His Son. That's what the Bible says. He's spoken to us through Jesus that He wants to heal. He wants to deliver. He wants to forgive. He wants to save. It's all in His nature, in His very being. All we have to do is rely on Him, and He will do all the rest. Let's pray. Let's believe. In an act of belief, could you just lay your hand on that area of the body that needs healing? Terry and I will agree over you. And the Bible says when two or more agree touching anything, it shall be done by my Father in heaven. These are the words of Jesus. Let's believe it. Let's act on it right now. Lord God, we lift everyone in the audience to you, anyone with any problem, any disease, any infirmity, any pain. We come into agreement as they reach out and touch, and we say over them, be healed now in Jesus' name. The sacrifice is for you. The stripes are for you. You are healed now from the top of your head to the soles of your feet. Be delivered from all pain. We ask it now in Jesus' name. There's someone suffering with severe diverticulitis and the pain is just unbearable. God's healed you. He's able to unravel whatever is twisted and whatever is blocked. In the name of Jesus, be healed and be set free from it. Terry?
2: And there's someone else. You've had an accident while gardening, and you're just having trouble with infection and with the healing of that. God's healing that for you right now in Jesus' name. Begin to receive that and thank him for it. And someone else, you have a problem this time of year with wheezing and breathing freely. God is completely healing all of that for you. You've had to use all kinds of medications and inhalers in the past, but right now, just breathe in deeply as the Holy Spirit breathes fresh life into your lungs.
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2: 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Just feel the joy of the Lord come on you as he releases you from that in Jesus' name.
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4: In the last 5 minutes of my labor and delivery was when I noticed something was wrong. They put her on my chest, and right away they took her away, and she wasn't crying, and she looked sort of gray. I didn't know if she was going to live or die. Then they came back in the room and said, she's had a brain injury. That's when I really started praying, God, please, please let her mind be okay. Turned on the TV and just randomly flipping the channels, here's CBN. It really lifted me up. It gave me that little bit of hope I needed at the time. After that, I really felt like things started moving even more. She went from being behind to advanced for her age. I could never deny the power of prayer. I would always just say, pray and pray more and just keep trusting God. His word is true. He saw me through all the bad things I thought would happen to my daughter, and he healed her. Psalms 34:4, I sought the Lord and he answered me. He delivered me from all of my fears.
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6: Welcome back to Washington for the CBN News Break. The Trump administration is asking the Supreme Court to lift a stay on his executive order targeting mail-in voting before the upcoming midterm elections. An appeals court decision earlier blocked the order. It would create a federal list of eligible mail-in voters and restrict ballot delivery in states that don't comply. Democratic leaders in 23 states and the District of Columbia sued to block it, and a federal judge in Massachusetts ruled in their favor. The administration wants the justices of the high court to lift the ban while the case makes its way to the Supreme Court. Well, a federal judge struck down a challenge to President Trump's Religious Liberty Commission. The president created the commission to protect religious liberty here in America. The group released a draft report on the basis of religious freedom and its challenges. Hindu and Muslim groups filed suit against the commission, arguing that it excludes non-Judeo-Christian faiths and it does not incorporate various viewpoints. U.S. District Judge John Cronin ruled that commission members include people of at least five different religions, and it does not violate the law. Well, you can always get the latest from CBN News by going to our website at cbnnews.com. 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
9: Wednesday. 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
2: 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That was what Maribel, a mother of three, needed to do just to find water. And even then, the only source was a dirty cistern, and it was making her family sick.
11: In a small community in southern Mexico, every day begins with a challenge for Maribel and her children. They must fetch water for the family to drink, cook, and clean with. It can take hours to collect, and there never seems to be enough.
12: From the moment the sun rises until it sets, we rely on water constantly.
11: Maribel gets water from an open cistern made of cement. The water there is quite dirty, and getting it involves making many trips per day with full buckets that weigh up to 40 pounds each.
13: I carry water to fill my container outside my house. It holds about 50 gallons.
11: When rainy season hits, the water that fills the cistern from the hillside turns brown with mud and debris.
12: We wait at least a day for the sediment to settle, then pour it through some cloth. If it still looks dirty, we boil it, because if we don't, some of us surely get sick. Sometimes the water looks clean, but there's no way we know if it's truly safe.
14: When we are thirsty, we have to drink the water. Sometimes we get sick from drinking it.
11: Then, thanks to you, Operation Blessing set up a water system, built bathrooms, and added a community storage tank with chlorination to kill bacteria. We also ran pipes to a tank in everyone's yard. Maribel says now they have a clean, reliable source of water every time they turn on the faucet.
12: I can see the difference in my children. This clean water is changing things.
14: Now that we have clean water, I feel much happier. Thank you, Operation Blessing.
12: Thank you so much, and may God bless everyone who made this water project a reality.
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2: We've got some email today, Gordon. Let me find those questions for you right here. This is Charlene, and her question is, do we pay our 10% tithe from our gross amount or net income?
3: I think I've answered this question a lot on this show, and it just seems to keep coming back. I think everybody on the crew here already knows the answer. It's your choice. You get to pick. And God loves a cheerful giver. So if you purpose in your heart that you want to give it on the gross amount, great. If you purpose in your heart, I want to do it on the net, then great. If you want to get very pharisaical about tithing, and I don't encourage that because you're making God into some kind of accountant who's keeping track of everything. And what he's keeping track of is your heart. And he loves a cheerful giver. So when you give cheerfully and joyously, these sort of calculations don't come into it. But the tithe is on the increase. And so you can say, I tithe on my net income. What I pay in taxes and Social Security and Medicare and all the things that come out of your paycheck, that means you're paying into the government for the privilege of being an American citizen. When you just say it's on the increase, what's that net that's coming to me? That's my increase, and so I will tithe off of that. I do remind people there's tithes and offerings, and it's how cheerful are you? And if you're cheerful in giving, you can give on the anticipation. There's a wonderful passage where Paul's talking to the Macedonians, and they're poor. And he challenged them to give, and he was raising money specifically for the poor of Jerusalem. And he says, I'm coming back to you to collect. And so there was a pledge promise, and he's coming back to, he's reminding them, I'm on my way, make sure your promise is ready. And there's a wonderful teaching on that where you're pledging in anticipation of God fulfilling. In my life, and this was, you know, it's been proven a number of times, but there was one particular, I was at a church meeting, they were raising money for an addition, just God dropped on me a number to give, and I kind of dropped back on him, I don't have that. And you know, when I argue with God, I lose. So I made the pledge, but in doing that, I said, Lord, I don't have this. You know, you'll have to provide. Guess who provided? And he provided abundantly. So trust him. And just when he tells you to give, obey it. Don't argue with him about it. Obey it. And do it joyfully, cheerfully, knowing that he is in charge of the increase, and he wants to give you plenty of increase so you can tithe on the increase.
2: This is Rick Gordon, who says, why doesn't the church practice the third year tithe going to the orphan, widow, alien, and Levite?
3: I'm getting tithing questions today. All right. Let's turn to Deuteronomy. The reason we don't do it is we don't live in Israel. So Deuteronomy 26 goes through the procedures for that. And I'll just point out one of those scriptures. My father was a Syrian about to perish, and he went down to Egypt and dwelt there, few in number, and he became a nation, a great and mighty populous nation. So this is the declaration that the Israelites did when they took to the priest the amount of that tithe. So we don't have that anymore. My father was not a Syrian, and I'm grafted into this wonderful nation, but this does not exist anymore. So because it doesn't exist, the modern church is not doing it. Now, I will add one thing. At the very end of that scripture, I have obeyed the voice of the Lord my God, and I've done according to all that you have commanded me. Look down from your holy habitation from heaven and bless your people Israel and the land which you have given us, just as you swore to our fathers, a land flowing with milk and honey. I encourage you as you give, as you tithe, as you honor the Lord with your first fruits, as you honor the Lord with your giving. That's a wonderful prayer to pray. And you can take that and apply it to any nation you live on the planet. You can apply it to your family. Look down from your holy habitation from heaven and bless your people. That's a wonderful prayer. Keep that one in mind the next time you write out a tithe check or you make a tithe gift. Look down from heaven and bless your people, Israel. I'm doing this to honor you. I'm doing it joyfully, cheerfully, in obedience to your wonderful word. Here's a word from Psalms chapter 55. Evening and morning and at noon, I will pray and cry aloud, and he shall hear my voice. God bless you. We'll see you again.
16: Welcome to Behind the Cameras. This is for the month of July, and what a special month it is. The birth Independence Day of the United States of America was on the 4th of July, 1776. What a special day that was. But first, world news briefing. On the 9th, you want to write this down. We have a great lineup this month on world news briefing. On the 9th, it will be myself and Don Stewart. So you'll want to be sure that you put your schedule in there for the night at 6 p.m. Pacific. It will be Don Stewart and myself. And then on the 16th, Tom Hughes will be back on, and he wants to ask me, so I guess I'll be back on the hot seat, some technical questions. I'm not sure what they are, but all of you really enjoy it when Tom asks me about some of these technical questions. So I'm looking forward to that on the 16th. And then on the 23rd, it's going to be with Tom Hughes and Lee Brainerd. And so you'll want to tune in because Lee knows so much about prophecy along with Tom Hughes. And there's so much going on in the world. And then on the 30th of July, you've got a very special treat. You've got the prophecy pros themselves. You have Dr. Jeff Kenley and Todd Hansen that are going to be hosting World News Briefing. Now, that's a lineup for July. Just, we wanted to make it really special for you. So you'll sure want to tune in on Thursday night, 9 p.m. Pacific. And it won't be long on demand that we're going to start putting, like we do on the website, the gallery in. So you can watch a few weeks back in case you miss one of the world news briefings. There's a few other great shows, too, that you definitely will want to put in your schedule. And that's Monday through Friday, the 700 Club at 12 p.m. Pacific, Monday through Friday. It is a great program with news. And I just enjoy the relationships that they, the videos that they take of people, miracles, and how God worked in their lives. It's a great program. It's every weekday, Monday through Friday, 12 p.m. Pacific. And then, of course, at 2 o'clock, Washington Watch with Tony Perkins. And that is at 2 to 3 o'clock. And that's also, that is a live program. So you are getting real time what is going on in Washington. And Tony has some of the best speakers, the House, the Senate, and staff from the president that are always on giving him updates. And you know, he does a show once a week with Mike Johnson. It's not on our network, but that's a great little half-hour show, too. Some of it is carried over during the week. And, of course, at 11 to 12, we're live with Pacific Justice with Pratt Dankus. And I think any of you that are homeschooling, you should have your students tune in Monday through Thursday for Brad, because he fights for our Christian rights. When people say we can't do things, we can't have a Bible on the street, we can't be praying for this, or you don't have the right to carry your Bible here or there, Brad lets us know. And Brad takes it all the way to the Supreme Court. He will fight anybody that tries to take away our Christian rights. And he's a great advocate for anti-abortion. He's always fighting for the cause. So that's a great program. And we have some other great Monday through Friday programs too. But I want to make this a little bit short. I'll extend it. If you want to go on demand, I'll talk a little bit longer. But I try to keep our little update a little under 4 minutes. And we have a great gift this month for you for the month of July. And it this never was aired by David Hocking, by the way. It was a series that he did. And it's quite in-depth. There's parts in this CD MP3, and it's about angels and the power of angels. And a lot of this misunderstandings we have, because we have an advocate right there with us. And David explains a lot of this, the mystery of angels. So it's our gift. If you help us out, become a summer co-laborer this month. Any of you that want to be a summer co-laborer, any amount over $10, we're going to tuck that in the mail for you, that little CD. Remember, it's a gift. It's just our, we look for these little appreciation gifts for you making all of this possible. We're broadcasting in over 250 data centers throughout the world. We reach almost 70 million viewers a month. We're now in Cuba. We're on a, we have a 24-hour TV station in Hawaii, in Hilo, and also in Iran. We've been preaching the gospel for many years, and yes, we are there. In fact, friends, did you know that we have over 18 data centers just in China? There are a lot of Christians. And the one thing about Chinese missionaries, they're bold. They'll go somewhere knowing that they're never coming back, that they're either going to be martyred or persecuted, but they are that convicted to get the gospel out. It's time for me to go. And tell a friend about his channel. And if you can help us out over the summer months, every year we ask if you could become, just for the summer hump, the next few months, a co-laborer. And we've been successful at that for ever since 2010, that enough of you every summer come on and you're co-laborers. And that way we don't have to cut back on anything. And it's kind of interesting because they send me some of the little notes that you say, and you go, Dennis, I'm back. You know, I've been a co-laborer for 10 years, and I'm back again. And what you do is you help us out when our faithful, we call them Steady Eddie faithful partners, when they take off for summer, a lot of them are teachers and they save their

0: child from CPS or social workers. So I want to encourage you guys out there, if you're a parent and you have children, that's the only qualifier. If you're a parent and have children, or if you have grandchildren, you want to download this because it'll help protect you and your family when social workers knock on your door, when they call. You know, one of the biggest mistakes they make is they say, people out there say, well, I haven't been called by a social worker, and we're a fine family. We have nothing to worry about. That's the big mistake, because people who have nothing to worry about, they're the ones that are losing their children unjustly. Thousands and thousands.
1: Losing their children. You mean, well, they're being taken away from them?
0: Yes, by social workers coming in, taking the children.
1: Why?
0: And because maybe a neighbor complains, maybe they're homeschooling and there's suspicion that maybe they're being abusive or engaging in educational neglect. Maybe it's because the family has strong Christian beliefs and one of their children is having, you know, gender confusion because of what they heard in the public school or what they told a friend. That's all it takes for a social worker to come in and take and snatch the child away. So it's very important parents have this resource on hand immediately, because the biggest mistake that's made, Kurt, is right how they deal with that phone call, that first phone call or knock at the door. That is where the most critical mistake is made. And it's often when the parents say, oh, sure, yeah, I'll answer your questions. Oh, sure, come in into our house. That's the biggest mistake. And because the things that parents can do to protect themselves are hinged on how they deal with that initial encounter. So the good news is that if people follow what we tell them to do in that article, there's a better than a 98% chance they will not lose their children. If they do not follow it, there's the odds are better than 50-50 that their child will be taken, at least initially, and then stripped and searched by who knows who, by the government, and sexually examined, et cetera. It's very, very traumatic. It's very, can be very harmful.
1: Now, if that happens, PJI has defended parents and kids like that in the past, hasn't it?
0: Well, we have, but once the children are taken, it's usually too late. As far as our ability to be able to defend and intervene, they'll get a public defender. Because the real support that we give is before the child's taken, to prevent the child from being taken in the first place. Once again, that's why that article is so important, 12
1: so
0: steps.
1: So, folks, it's an ounce of prevention is worth a pound of cure.
0: I would say, yeah, it's a 1,000 pounds of cure, right. Yeah.
1: But that's another reason why, if you're concerned about what's going on in the world today and in our country, Pacific Justice Institute is fighting back against this craziness.
0: Yeah, and we really are, and we're seeing a real difference. Now, let's talk about the Ninth Circuit blocking California's gender secrecy law. This is AB 1955. I know we at Pacific Justice were outspoken against this. We were wanting this to be reversed. So the Ninth Circuit blocked it. What was it actually doing to the audience?
1: AB 1955 allows teachers to put a dress on a boy and pretend the boy is Susan instead of Johnny all day and have the other kids call your son Johnny Susan all day. This is, in my view, child abuse. It is undermining parents. It is attempting to impose a radical anti-Christian agenda on normal people. And the court blocked it and said, no, you can't keep secrets from parents. As you well know, Brad, federal law protects parental rights. And what's galling to the liberals is the same line of cases. Griswold and Roe versus Wade also is the Yoder case. Griswold, the right to contraception. Roe versus Wade, the now overturned right to abortion. And the third one of those cases is Yoder, that says parents have an absolute right to determine the upbringing of their children. So any state law that conflicts with these federal rights is unconstitutional, period.
0: That's right. And that's effectively what AB 1955 was about. It was going against parents, doing things to children unrelated to education without parents knowing about it, and affecting them in a very psychological, sexual way. This was a horrific bill. This was signed into law. People need to understand something, especially outside of California. This bill was signed into law by Governor Gavin Newsom,
1: who's running for president.
0: And so presumably,
1: so if you

0: want your son or your grandson to wear a dress, just vote Newsom for president. Yes. You'll get what you want.
1: Secretly groomed into sexual gender confusion. If that is what people want for their child, I think Gavin Newsom would be exactly who they should vote for. If that's what they want to do to their child, but obviously I'm saying that facetiously because, yeah, obviously.
0: Because no one really wants that.
1: No loving parent would want that of their child. But that's what Gavin Newsom is committed to do. That's what he's supporting. He's sold out to the radical LGBTQ agenda. Who cares what happens to kids? Who cares what happens to parents' rights? That's, I think, his mindset. He's totally beholden to this radical leftist social agenda that is victimizing children by the thousands as we speak just right here in the state of California. You know, the stats show that virtually every high school in California now has children that are gender confused. And these kids are being groomed secretly and encouraged by radical public school teachers, members of teachers unions, that are pushing this and perverting and destroying little children. I say destroying because the average child will be committing suicide. That's solidified
0: at a greater rate.
1: At a much, much greater rate. 400% higher is the most conservative estimate. I know another report showing it's really like 1,200% higher. But what parent would ever want their child to have such a high increase in dying before the age of 30?
0: Every parent wants grandchildren.
1: Right. And they're not going to have grandchildren.
0: If their kids are castrated by the far left progressives.
1: And that's what these hormone shots do. After three to 6 months, the castration effectively is permanent because of the hormone injections. Without even cutting off anything, it becomes effectively permanent.
0: And that's the goal, by the way, because these are the same people that want to decrease the world's population. And there's a fellow named Bill Gates that had some very frightening ways to do that. One of them was vaccines, but I know in this show we're not going to get into whether or not to take certain vaccines.
1: Yeah.
0: But there are some forces of evil in the world. You remember Billy Graham was interviewed shortly before he died, and he was asked, "Is the world more evil now, meaning maybe 10 years ago, or was it more evil when you were young?" He said about the same. So there's always been evil. Nazism and communism in the 20th century.
1: Communism
0: in New York City today.
1: Right now.
0: And radical Islam, where they say they're going to shut down our churches if they get control in America.
1: Yeah, we know that because we know that's what they do whenever they're in a majority in any country. They're very totalitarian. They're very hostile, violent, bloodthirsty, slitting throats of Christians who don't bow the knee to Allah.
0: Want to tax Christians.
1: And also in more moderate countries, they will tax Christians. They will treat them like second-class citizens. You go to Egypt, if you're Coptic, it's like...
0: Meaning a Coptic Christian.
1: A Coptic Christian. Then it's like you're a second-class citizen. You go to Turkey, Christians there are treated like...
0: A NATO ally.
1: Second-class citizens.
0: That's concerning.
1: Yeah, they're very hostile, very demeaning, very persecuting of Christians, and that's what they want for this country as well. So anyway, we've got some heavy agendas and things that are happening here in this country today. But you're right, evil has always existed. The extent the question part of it is the extent to which we allow it to prevail. When we're silent, or when we don't vote, or we vote selfishly or wickedly, evil will flourish because we'll have evil leaders like Gavin Newsom pushing radical, evil, demonic agendas against the most innocent, the preborn, our children, etc.
0: Well, and you make a very good point. The Christian researcher Barna says that 32% of Christians who regularly attend church are not registered to vote. And we've talked about this before on your show. But the Romans passage that talks about rendering unto Caesar, there's an excellent sermon by D. James Kennedy that your viewers can see online on YouTube that talks about what the Christian's obligation is under render unto Caesar in a biblical sense. Register to vote. Learn about the candidates. Vote in an informed way. Vote biblical values. Get your friends and neighbors who have biblical values to vote. And Brad, if Christians did that, the 32% did that, there wouldn't be gender transitioning. There would be life. There would be everything the viewers of your show want to see. It's because Christians don't vote enough. Very simple.
1: Yeah, you're right.
0: It's the parable of the talents. Right. We know God gave us the talent. We know what to do.
1: Yeah. And
0: He gave us this country. This is a country founded by Christians in spite of what foolish Supreme Court Justice Neil Gorsuch just said.
1: Yeah,
0: that this is not a Christian country. Sure it is.
1: You know, but
0: look at the history.
1: What breaks my heart is not when we see a Christian voting for wicked candidates with wicked policies, but when we see like pastors and elders of a church or a professor at a Christian college saying, oh, yeah, I voted for so-and-so for president. Yeah, even though they're pro-abortion. That abortion is just one of many issues. LGBT, yeah, that's just another one of many issues. It's like, no. What you're saying is those aren't important, and you don't think God is important in your life because you're voting against what God says is not a gray but a clear white and black issue. And I think that's what I mean people. That people like a professor and church elders. And I just want to encourage people out there, hold your pastor accountable. Hold your church elders accountable. If they vote for candidates that are pro-abortion, that are support the LGBTQ, that support the mutilation of children, don't put up with that. Call them out. And talk to your pastor first. Do the Matthew 18. Talk to the person in leadership. Talk to the elders. Talk to the pastor, and let them know that this is wrong. And feel free to give me a call. I'll be happy to talk to you about that, and give you maybe some other ideas, because we need to put our foot down on those who are false prophets, or those who are false followers of Christ. And people say that's a strong language because they're Christians, they're just confused. Yeah, they may be Christians, but that doesn't mean they're following Christ and what the Bible teaches with regards to what's right and wrong. And so this is important. And I encourage you if you don't see repentance in that church and you have a number of elders or an elder that's non-repentant, the church isn't doing anything about it, there are issues and their support of these things, go to another church. That's a church that doesn't take God's word very seriously. Don't go to that church. Go to another church. Go to a Calvary Chapel. Go to a Baptist church, a Bible church, community church. And even then, take nothing for granted. Talk to them and make sure that they are a biblical worldview church that takes God's word very, very seriously. You know, something else that we have.
0: By the way, you make a really excellent point that I want to amplify.
1: Sure.
0: That if you're tithing to a church that's not in spending your money on biblical values, are you really helping God's kingdom? And render unto Caesar's. Part of that is holding people in leadership accountable, whether it's in politics, whether it's in your church. Everyone needs accountability. Everyone needs it. And you need, and me, all of us need to take the personal responsibility to hold people accountable. Boy, we have a world that needs it today.
1: It's so important.
0: And you just said something else that was really important. That pastors are in some cases not following the Bible. Look at this kook. This is my words, not the network's words, not yours. Look at this kook running for Senate in Texas who claims to be a pastor. His name is Tallarico. He says God is non-binary. There's six genders. And then we'll get to this story later. But he was trashing Christianity online in 2021. He's a hypocrite. And those are my words. I don't represent the network.
1: And I'll tell you, there's nothing new under the sun. In 2 Timothy chapter 3, it talks about those who are false Christians, who tickle the ear, tell people what they want to hear. And they're claiming to be Christians and followers of Christ. But in reality, they're fake. They're false. And it's actually a part of the end times. And according to 2 Timothy chapter 3, it says, in the final days, these things will come to pass. So,
0: Are churches even in California that advocate homosexuality.
1: Well, like Episcopal churches, Episcopal private Christian schools.
0: Some non-denominational.
1: Parents need to realize when they put their child in an Episcopal private school, they might as well just spiritually kill their child because that Episcopal private school, every single one I've seen, and if there's one out there that is different, then folks, let me know, and I'll exclude them.
0: Talk about it on the show.
1: I'll talk on the show. This one over here is different, but they do LGBTQ indoctrination. It's an evil institution when it comes to children. Also, First United Methodist Churches, generally speaking, they're evil. They promote evil acts according to the Holy Word of God, LGBTQ relationships, etc. This is an abomination. This is what 2 Timothy chapter 3 talks about. And then we have PC USA, Presbyterian USA.
0: You just said the United Methodist. Who founded the Methodist Church?
1: John Wesley.
0: What does John Wesley, what did he believe? I mean, how
1: he believed upset, in the Bible.
0: Yes, how upset would he be about it?
1: Yeah, John Calvin was Presbyterian. He would be abhorrent. He would find it abhorrent what the PC USA Church.
0: But Presbyterian Church of America is a different branch.
1: Exactly.
0: And they are biblically based.
1: Yeah, PCA is definitely different. So people like need to look at their, you know, a Wesleyan Methodist Church is fine. A First United Methodist Church, generally speaking, is outright heretical, doing the works of Satan, demonic.
0: A Missouri Synod Lutheran Church tends to be more biblically based
1: exactly.
0: than the some of the other Lutheran.
1: Yeah, oh, exactly. Missouri Synod, Wisconsin Synod Lutheran, those are both denominations that revere the Word of God and follow you know, the Word of God. Obviously, they have doctrinal differences and say Baptist, sure. They're not heretical. Now you have other Lutheran denominations out, you know, that are not Missouri Synod, Wisconsin Synod. There's a lot of concern. People need to really do their investigation if they're attending a church, a Lutheran church that's not one of those. Even like on the Episcopal, you know, if they don't like what the Episcopal Church, the heresy, but they like the ritual, go to an Anglican church where they revere the Word of God, and they do not in any way. Salute evil and sin, you know, but are filled with the love of Christ, but don't sacrifice the Word of God and the teachings of Scripture. So,
0: yeah, it's sad. There's so many churches that are compromising today to appease the culture instead of holding the culture accountable, which is what God intended churches to do.
1: You know, another denomination, many people think Baptists, well, Baptists are safe. They say Baptists are safe. American Baptists, there's different denominations. You have Conservative Baptist, North American Baptist, Southern Baptist, Independent Baptist. Those are all fine, generally speaking. But American Baptist, that denomination has gone to the dark side in terms of their saluting and having rainbow banners and their doctrine. It's wrong. It's evil. People don't – they shouldn't attend that kind of a church.
0: So Brad, in your view – if someone walks into a church and sees a rainbow banner promoting homosexuality, what do you do?
1: I would leave.
0: Turn around and walk the other way.
1: I would leave. I would just outright leave.
0: Walk out the door.
1: And I would definitely do that. Tell that if I knew people attending that church, talk to them one on one, and just say, you know, here's what the Bible says, and this church is wrong, and here's another church, or just try to maybe encourage someone to visit another church that you've decided to attend, but to save as many as you can from turning and rebelling against God and what he's about and what he's teaching in his holy word. Well, folks, when we return, we're going to talk about some other interesting, challenging things in our times. When we return after this.
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1: Welcome back. And folks, if you'd like to keep up with the work of Pacific Justice Institute, we have over 147 cases in active litigation. 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Also, you can find out more information about a big celebration of justice coming up on October the 17th. 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It's all right there, pji.org. And, of course, if you need help or your church needs help or someone you know in terms of religious freedom, parents' rights against the government, sanctity of human life, go to our website. We have great resources, and we'd love to possibly help you and represent you without charge.
0: Now, Brad, if someone is worried, if they have a matter of parental rights, of their church's rights, but they're worried about getting involved in a litigation and those hassles, what percentage of matters that Pacific Justice Institute handles are settled short of filing a lawsuit?
1: What kind of matters are...
0: Does sometimes sending a letter solve the problem without a lawsuit?
1: Oh, yes.
0: Most matters are solved without a lawsuit.
1: Yeah,
0: right?
1: Exactly. And that's right. A really good point. Many people think, oh, I have to have a lawsuit. Not necessarily. I'd say more than 9 out of 10 of the times we get matters resolved without filing a lawsuit, which is fantastic.
0: Because you instruct them on the law and they realize they would lose a lawsuit, so they capitulate.
1: Right.
0: Okay.
1: Exactly.
0: And so one letter can do the trick. And folks, I know that to be the case as a lawyer. Sometimes one letter solves the problem long before you ever get to a courtroom. You don't need to go.
1: Exactly. Exactly.
0: And these guys are the experts. So if you have an issue in parental rights, your church is being discriminated against, pji.org.
1: Yes. I agree 100%. So there's a lawsuit filed against the University of California for unconstitutional speech policies for misgendering another student. So you mean this university, University of California, which I don't know which one it is, but I mean,
0: the system.
1: The whole system has a policy that says if you refer to someone by the wrong gender, so let's say it's
0: the wrong pronoun,
1: wrong pronoun, which I say is the right pronoun, the truth pronoun, but because if someone is a male and they say they're a female and you say he, you're speaking truth. But the California wants them to say, no, we want you to speak, affirm the lie that they're believing and say she instead of he. And the student gets in trouble unless they're willing to go along with what they would deem as blasphemy against the creator.
0: Well, do you remember the little fairy tale when we were kids, The Emperor's New Clothes?
1: Yeah.
0: Where everyone had to pretend the emperor was wearing clothes because only stupid people didn't see it, right? That's the same kind of bullying and intimidation that people are saying is, if you're not part of our left-wing cult, my words, not the network's words, and you don't pretend, like in The Emperor's New Clothes, we're going to kick you out of school. Unfortunately for the advocates of this extremism, Brad, there's a constitutional protection of free speech. I am not going to change the pronouns of the English language that have been used for hundreds of years, and you can't make me. And everyone needs to have that militant attitude about this extremism. I'm going to use my language. I have free speech rights. This is our culture. If you don't like it, leave. I'm not changing a thing, and I'll sue if you make me. We need to fight. Muscles atrophy if you don't use them. Rights are the same way, Brad. If you don't use your rights, they atrophy. People need to fight back against this insanity, and that's what's happening here. People are saying, I'm not going to call a he, a she. I'm not going to do it.
1: Yeah. Well, we stand here to defend those students. And folks, if you know a student out there that's being bullied by the University of California with this kind of crazy policy, please contact us. Have them contact us because we can go to bat for them. I tell you, Kurt.
0: Well, and Brad, one of the wonderful things about civil rights legislation is it was passed to protect blacks in the 1960s. If you, as a student, sue the teacher personally for violating your civil rights, if you sue everyone involved in the University of California for conspiring to violate your civil rights who was involved in this policy, the University of California cannot pay their legal fees and cannot pay the judgment against them. It's federal law. They are hanging out there on their own.
1: And that's exactly what we did in the state of Texas. We're very aggressive at Pacific Justice Institute. They egregiously violated the rights of parents by bringing retribution and punishment to their children for speaking out against this, the outrageous thing that the superintendent was doing. And we sued, and we got a judgment. Most of the judgment, just as you're saying, went not against the school district, but against the superintendent personally.
0: Yep.
1: In his personal capacity.
0: Did you take their house?
1: They're appealing.
0: Okay.
1: They're appealing. And the superintendent's moved on to a school district. I think Galveston, Texas, is where he's at now.
0: Why would any school district want that lawsuit magnet, Brad?
1: I know. It's pretty insane that they would hire someone like that. And if the parents don't speak up and voice their objection to having such a person as a superintendent, they're going to get that.
0: Well, that's what's the problem with the educrats, folks. Parents and grandparents, get your kids out of public school. I don't care whether you're in a red state or a blue state. The public school textbooks are full of propaganda that undermine your values. You can't trust the bureaucrats. You can't trust the environment. Get your kids out.
1: Now, one bit of good news, and I agree with you. I think parents should do everything they can to have alternative education for their children because the textbooks are, generally speaking, they're not good. Even then, if you have the right textbooks, there's no guarantee you're going to have the right teacher every single grade level that is going to have the right proper worldview and perspective and not infect your child. So in the state of Texas, though, here's a positive. I personally was brought in and testified in the state of Texas before the State Board of Education, and they approved policies. I have to admit that really cleaned up a lot of their material in terms of literature, in terms of history, and other materials. They said no Sharia law can be taught in public schools, not in the state of Texas. We have something called the U.S. Constitution that is more important of a priority.
0: Well, Sharia law is incompatible with the U.S. Constitution.
1: Yeah,
0: it comes from Islam.
1: Exactly. They don't go together. And so when you're teaching Sharia law, you're really teaching confusion and hostility to the Constitution and the rights guaranteed by the Constitution.
0: Which is the goal of the far left in this country.
1: It's exactly what their goal is.
0: Look at the Democrat Socialists of America. I know that's in our list of topics for later, but they have talked about what their agenda is for America. Everyone listening should be frightened by this.
1: What is their agenda?
0: They want to get rid of the U.S. Senate. They want to get rid of the president and the Supreme Court independence. They want to have one branch of government like a parliamentary system that they control with no rights. They want to take your guns away. They want to take your business away. They want to take your home away.
1: I understand they want to grant complete amnesty for everyone here illegal.
0: Yep.
1: Who's here illegally.
0: No prisons.
1: No prisons. They want to get rid of the prisons, let all the criminals go. They want an open border, complete open border. They want the government to take over all of the large companies in America.
0: All companies. Your company.
1: Yeah. Apple. They want to take over that. Microsoft, Exxon.
0: Tesla.
1: Department stores, shopping malls, you name it. They want the government to own it and control it. And, of course, we've seen what happens to countries that do that. They go down fast.
0: They collapse economically.
1: They collapse. They become a third world country like Venezuela.
0: Venezuela was a very prosperous country when I was in college. And I had a lab partner in the engineering school at USC who was in the oil business. It was from Lebanon, a very sad story, probably a Christian family from Lebanon, as I recall. He had been educated in Paris, like many wealthy people do in the Middle East at the time. And I asked him at the end of the summer, we came back for fall, I ran into him, I said, so what'd you do this summer? I said, oh, I was in Venezuela. This is 1982. He said, what were you doing there? He said, I was in the oil business. My dad's in the oil business. I said, why didn't you go home to Beirut? Well, that was when the Muslims started the Civil War. And he said, I can't ever go home. And I said, what would happen to you if you go home?
1: Yeah.
0: That's what would happen to him.
1: Yeah.
0: And Venezuela was a prosperous country then because of the oil business. And when Maduro took over the socialists, he destroyed their economy.
1: Yeah, he destroyed free enterprise and replaced it with socialist/communist form of government, totalitarian, human rights were thrown out the window.
0: And what you said is very important. Remember, Karl Marx said religion is the opiate of the people. Communists know they cannot rule people who are Christian people because they'll rebel. And rebellion against tyrants is our duty, as our founding father said.
1: And that's one reason why our Second Amendment is so important, because
0: yes.
1: You look at Iran, people say, why aren't they revolting if the masses are against these totalitarian...
0: Only the Republican Guard have the guns.
1: Yeah, the people don't have any way to defend themselves or to challenge government. And that's the primary reason, people don't realize this, that's the primary reason why the Second Amendment was put in, was so that the people would have, in the end, the final say, should that Republican form of government not work out, should the Constitution not be respected, the people would have the ability to rise up.
0: And I'm going to say something that is not your network's position, but is mine. If the Democrat Socialists of America were to attempt to implement those policies, they would learn about the Second Amendment, and I'll just leave it at that. I will not live their way.
1: Yeah,
0: I will not.
1: It's tyranny.
0: 100 million plus Americans will not voluntarily live their way. Half or more of the population.
1: Yeah.
0: They will be in for the surprise of their lives, but the fallout from what would happen would cause a worldwide depression. So we want to handle that through the ballot box rather than through civil war.
1: Also, the DSA, people need to understand that the Democrat Socialists have a social agenda. The social agenda is right alongside the radical LGBTQ agenda. To push it, indoctrinate it, and allow no expression or views contrary to the radical mandate of people bowing the knee to the God of the LGBTQ.
0: Well, and remember, communists want you to worship government instead of the God who created government.
1: So they want to take God completely out of the picture,
0: yes.
1: Faith out of the picture. However, they're also very tightly linked with Islam.
0: Temporarily,
1: because the radicals in Islam who are a part and bound with the DSA, like the gentleman running for the Senate in Michigan.
0: He's crazy.
1: Yeah. Well, the
0: people, is he the one wearing the Mao outfit, or is that Hassan Piker?
1: Yeah, I don't know.
0: The
1: I don't
0: influencer.
1: Know. Yeah.
0: This guy's wearing a Mao outfit. Mao killed tens of millions of people in the 20th century. Anyone wearing adoringly the outfit of a mass murderer, I mean, Mao killed more people than Hitler or Stalin.
1: Yeah.
0: And the liberals hate those two guys, especially Hitler.
1: Yeah. But the point is that these radical Muslims who are have embedded within the DSA are very anti-Semitic. They're anti-Israel. And so the DSA is extremely anti-Semitic, bigoted, hateful against the Jews, hateful against Israel, hateful against anyone who is for standing up for the Jews or Israel, like Pacific Justice Institute. They are a very evil, evil institution based on everything they support. In fact, they want to get rid of, as you mentioned, you know, the U.S. Senate. They want to get rid of the Supreme Court. The reason is they want change faster. And they know that if they can...
0: So they want totalitarianism.
1: Totalitarianism. And right. So they can change things very, very quickly. If they just have Congress and they get rid of the Senate, so they just have the House of Representatives, and then the House would choose who's on the court system, would choose who's going to be the president.
0: Like in a parliamentary system.
1: Yeah. But basically, it would be a consolidation of power within the legislative branch. And if they get control of that through their radicalization, their movement, checkmate. Many people don't realize this, but right now, 56% of the Democrats polled are pro-socialist. Unbelievable.
0: And I'll tell you why.
1: 56% are pro-socialist slash communist.
0: Because 32% of Christians didn't vote, and they've allowed the radical left-wingers to take over our public education system and our universities, and they're brainwashing our kids with lies. So I'm sorry if that offends you, but if you don't vote biblically and you go to church every week, you are not fulfilling the mandate of render unto Caesar what is Caesar's. You are not conducting your life in a biblical way, and if that offends you, sorry.
1: Yeah, well...
0: Sorry.
1: Well, in addition to being a good citizen and following the Romans chapter 13 mandate to be a good citizen, it's also really a statement of, about our testimony or lack thereof. If a church is truly filled, in my opinion, with the love of Jesus, then the people, if they truly are filled with love of Jesus, they're going to care about people outside their church walls. And if people really, truly care about people outside the church walls, i.e. the kids in public schools, Kurt, or the preborn or others, they're going to vote. Voting is a statement in itself of, I care. And of course, if they vote righteously, it means I care with the love of Christ and obedience to God. So it's really, it's not something it can just be, you know, tossed aside. It's wrong for us, and it hurts our testimony as Christians if we decide we're not going to vote, and especially if we do vote, and then we vote unrighteously. That's even worse. And that's something I believe we will be held accountable to God for.
0: Wow, that's just a great point. I can't add to that. That's just such a great point. I hope our audience absorbs what you just said, because it's a great point.
1: Yeah, and we also help churches do have voter registration Sundays. Right now, over 1,000 churches have called upon us at Pacific Justice Institute to help them put up voter registration tables in their lobby at their churches on Sunday morning. Over 1,000 we've helped. It's a new record.
0: And along with kiosks with literature to help people with their rights.
1: Yeah, and we have these kiosks that we make available for free for churches. We have a backlog, so it's taking us a while to get them all out to everyone. But they're very empowering, and I really believe that churches can make a big difference. And people say, well, my church probably wouldn't do that. Well, talk to your pastor. Your pastor says, well, that's political. I say, no, it's not political. It's about being a good citizen.
0: The Romans' mandate of render unto
1: Caesar. Yeah, it's not going to have a Republican or a Democrat symbol on it. It's not going to – it's just voting. And if the pastor doesn't get and understand why Christians have a moral obligation to vote, of course, and also vote biblically, that's all, I would seriously consider going to another church.
0: Yeah, absolutely.
1: Because that says that pastor is completely out of sync.
0: And donating your money to a church that does understand that.
1: Yeah.
0: Because you vote with your dollars. You vote with your money. I want to talk about a victory lap for Pacific Justice Institute. That's a very funny thing. There is an evil organization that started out as a good organization, the Southern Poverty Law Center.
1: Yes.
0: That put Pacific Justice Institute on its hate group list.
1: Oh, along with Billy Graham or his son. And
0: Franklin Graham.
1: Dr. James Dobson.
0: James Kennedy.
1: Dr. Ben Carson.
0: Yeah, everybody.
1: I mean, Dr. Ben Carson. I mean, yeah, a lot of great people in ministries.
0: So sometimes,
1: so we're not alone, but go ahead.
0: Yeah, sometimes your enemies will give you a great compliment, Brad, and they did in your case. But what some Christians were foolish enough to keep donating to Southern Poverty Law Center, and I just want to tell any of those that might be in the audience what they were really supporting. One of the Southern Poverty Law Center's top people was supposed to be keeping track of Nazi and Klan behavior, but instead moved in with her Nazi lover and got the Southern Poverty Law Center to give their relationship bank account over $1.2 million.
1: With their Nazi lover?
0: Yeah.
1: This is Southern Poverty Law Center. I thought they're supposed to be opposing the Nazis and the KKK, but in reality...
0: And they were caught giving money to the KKK to buy crosses, robes, and face coverings, to burn crosses, to create false flag events, to solicit donations from their donors.
1: Yeah. So evil. So outrageously evil. And, you know, I want to encourage pastors out there, you know, when you see this stuff taking place, don't be afraid to call it out behind the pulpit and just say, there's nonprofit organizations doing wonderful work, but then there's also those that are just doing outright evil. And call it out. If you don't call it out, pastors, then your church is not going to necessarily know. And they could be supporting financially evil things. Don't be a coward. Don't be a wimp. Be bold. You have the courage that God gave you through the power of the Word, through the Holy Spirit. Be strong and courageous. Do not tremble or be dismayed, for the Lord your God is with you. And the question is, are you with the Lord in how you're teaching and conducting your church? So I encourage you, do not quiver. Don't be a wimp on this stuff. When you see evil, call it out as part of being a good shepherd of your congregation. And the silence of pastors is deafening. in this country.
0: And your point is a very important one as we celebrate the 250th anniversary of our revolution and the Declaration of Independence. There were Presbyterian ministers in the revolutionary time that organized regiments to fight the British in the Patriot Army.
1: So they didn't just speak up. They actually took off their black robe at the end of the service and had a uniform on and said,
0: Join me, and I'm going to
1: take a little vacation here, if you will, and I'm going to do something to lead our country, and Bishop so-and-so or Deacon so-and-so is going to fill in. But they really knew what it meant to do what's right and to follow God and be bold and courageous. Many of them died. Many of them gave their lives for that freedom. And you think how many pastors and churches forsake that freedom that they sacrifice for and that God has called us to exercise and not to withhold the truth and the love of God and the gospel message, which brings my next point as far as this, even the gospel message. I cannot believe how many churches on a Sunday morning will have a sermon and not once mention the gospel message, how someone can become a Christian, what it means to be a Christian. It takes 30 seconds to do that. And yet many, many Bible churches, Baptist churches, evangelical churches have forsaken the gospel message. They may do it at Vacation Bible School. Fantastic. Great. But what about Sunday morning? You can have someone visiting your church who doesn't know the Lord, and you're going to forsake the gospel? I mean, it's just another area that we really need to be aware of. And I just encourage people, if they go to church and they don't hear the gospel message Sunday after Sunday, they need to confront their pastor about it. Say, why don't you share the gospel? Here's what the Bible says about the gospel. Here's why Peter and Paul and all these people, this was our messaging. It's the most important messaging. Why don't you even just share the gospel at the end of a sermon? Can you do that?
0: Or do an altar call afterwards. Come up here. I remember one church that was not the most biblically focused church I've ever been to, but at the end of every sermon, they would say, in the room over here, if you want to give your life to Jesus, come over here and we'll pray with you. At the end of every service, every single one.
1: Right.
0: It was part of the routine of that church, and I would always look to see if somebody was coming over, and people came.
1: Yeah.
0: As you said, it could be a visitor. What's the Great Commission? I know I'm throwing you a softball question here. What's the Great Commission, Brad?
1: Go out to
0: the world.
1: And preach the gospel.
0: Yes, yes.
1: And to make them disciples.
0: Yes. Yes, so it's part of the Great Commission, if you're a pastor, to get people in your church who are visiting and may not be Christians yet. What do they say? You get a jewel on your crown in heaven for every person you bring to the Lord?
1: Yeah, you're right. So I encourage pastors out there, please preach the gospel. Now, I do want to touch on this subject before we finish today. And that's dealing with the illegal alien question. It's really been a burden on my heart to see how it's so disheartening how many Christians are defenders of criminals, people who come here illegally, and then they defend them and they oppose law enforcement who want to enforce the law. And
0: are there Christians doing that?
1: Well, I think they're deceived. They think, well, see, Jesus wouldn't send it back. Well, no, Jesus was a righteous person, and righteousness is you obey the law.
0: Render unto Caesar.
1: Yeah, and I tell people, if two Americans illegally snuck their way into, say, Chile, the country of Chile.
0: Or Mexico.
1: Or say Mexico. They snuck their way in so they can make money in a business venture or do something, and then it was the government discovered them, say, 10 years later and said, you're here illegally. You came here illegally. You're out of here. No American would say, oh, they have a right to be there. They have a right to stay in Chile. No, they don't. They violated the law. And they went there to make money.
0: And what would happen to them? They'd be tossed out the same day.
1: You bet they would. And that's the way it is in every country. But our nation, Satan has so deceived so many Christians to be partner with sin, to partner with crime, and criminal activity, part of criminal activity is coming here illegally and illegally violating the law. In fact, they not only violate coming here legally, they often violate it in other ways too once they're here in terms of getting government benefits, SNAP, Social Security, Medicare.
0: Look at all these immigrants, particularly, and I'm going to call out the country of Somalia in Africa.
1: Oh.
0: They have a reputation of being pirates for hundreds of years, and many Somalis have come here and stolen our taxpayer money with
1: fraudulent claims. So we need to be supportive, Christians. We need to be supportive of law enforcement that are doing their job. And if they arrest someone for their criminal activity, we should support them. Don't follow the way of evil and the demonic activity that's taking place that's trying to blind people to say good is bad and bad is good. And then look, you know, in Los Angeles, there's a proposal to allow non-citizens to vote in local elections. I can't believe that.
0: That violates the civil rights of U.S. citizens.
1: Yeah, someone can be visiting here and actually a citizen of another country.
0: Like the Biden administration let in 20 million illegal aliens. What if they change the direction of our government when they have no right to vote in the first place? We have rights to only count our votes.
1: Their number, by the way, is equal to the population of six states combined in the United States. That's how influential and impactful it is. So I agree with you 100%. Also, more than 190,000 non-citizens may be on California's voter rolls.
0: Well, and this is in blue states. They're doing it intentionally. They look the other way. And I've had people tell me in California that when you go to the DMV website to get to do certain transactions with a driver's license, they ask if you're a citizen and they register you to vote anyway if you say no. Their own computer system is committing fraud.
1: That's right.
0: And they want it.
1: And it's evil. And that's something that's taking place. Hey, the Department of Human Services, Department of Justice, they're doing what they can to crack down, to find out who's here illegally, and deal with those who are engaging in fraud. You know, one bit of good news I would like to point out is that ICE has been responsible for over 460,000 arrests and deportation, not just of illegals, but of illegals who are engaging in other criminal activity like murder, rape, robbery, burglary, child molestation. There are not just 450. There have been over 460,000 of these criminals, praise God, that have been arrested and deported because of the work of ICE. Had ICE not been here and done that, how many of our children would have been victimized? How many of our women would have been raped and murdered? Praise God for those who are standing up for righteousness. And if you don't agree with what I say, then you need to go back to the Word of God. We need to promote good. We need to oppose evil. And those who engage in evil and evil activity, we should not salute it. We shouldn't accommodate it. And we need to protect our children. We need to protect our country. And I just encourage you to take it easy, to look at these facts and not be deceived. You know, someone's complained, well, those in waiting deportation are having meals they don't like. They have good meals, healthy meals.
0: I don't want them here. So by deporting them today, we don't have to worry about their meals.
1: Yeah, healthy meals.
0: I don't want to give them. I don't want to pay for their
1: meals.
0: But
1: there's all this propaganda. Public schools are having kids read articles. I know a junior college here in Southern California, Saddleback, has used these articles about how bad and evil ICE is. What about the contrarian opinion? Anyway, so we've a lot of stuff we talk about. But folks, stand up for what's right, do what's correct. And let's take our faith seriously. So, folks, there you have it. It's our God-given freedoms we're talking about. Now, let's choose to keep them. I'm Brad Dacus, president of the Pacific Justice Institute. Let's continue the fight for your freedoms.
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6: Hello, and welcome to Today's Faith. I am so excited about today's program. 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It's an excellent read. 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Mm-hmm. So I would recommend it. But I met my guest, Sharon Fisher, years ago when my father was first called to Calvary Chapel, Costa Mesa, and I believe I met sometime in December of 1965. And what I remember most about Sharon is her beauty, her grace, her kindness, but also her gorgeous daughter, Terry, with blonde hair and blue eyes that I used to just puppy dog and follow all over the church because of her beauty. And she was very nice to us little girls. She was only probably 3 years older than I was, but you tend to worship people that are 3 or 4 years older than you are when you're 5. And so the book, I Remember, and I'm so excited to have Sharon. I've wanted her on this program for a really, really, really long time. Sharon, one of the things I like about this book is that it's personal. There have been other people who have written about the Jesus People movement and kind of had Calvary Chapel as a sideline, but never really brought out the miraculous or the very personal aspects of Calvary Chapel. What made you write this book?
7: Well, I was with my cousin Leslie and my friend Donna Rummins and Leslie's daughter Jennifer. We were having lunch one day and we talked about the fact that so many things will be forgotten if we don't write them down for the generations to come, really. I did have a heart for the book because I wanted the generations that followed us to see what God had done through really old people and young people. And so it did start with elderly people meeting in a trailer court, and Hal and I just happened to join them. We were in our mid-20s, and we happened to join them. And one elderly lady, Maud Farrell, was really, really ill. Mm-hmm. And so her friends, her elderly lady friends, brought church to her in the trailer court. So that's how it began.
6: That's amazing. And a lot of misinformation is, you know, people say that my dad, who I adore, Chuck Smith, was the founder of Calvary Chapel, but he wasn't. What was the name of the very first pastor?
7: Floyd Nelson.
6: Floyd Nelson.
7: Yes.
6: And I think some of the glory is that my dad was assuming this church, taking over. I think that makes it even more miraculous. One of the things I shared with you earlier that you didn't know before is that my dad had said that he always wanted to pastor a church called Calvary Chapel.
7: That's so amazing.
6: Isn't that? I think I was like either 8 or 9 or 10, and he used to take me on his house calls, and he was telling me how much he loved Calvary Chapel. Another unknown fact that I remember is when my dad took the announcement out of the newspaper, because there used to be an advertisement in the Register and the Daily Pilot inviting people to Calvary Chapel, Costa Mesa. And when we moved, which is in the book about the move from the church on Walnut and Church Street to the Lutheran church overlooking the bay.
7: Correct.
6: The the church was already past the capacity. My dad always wanted a church of 250 people, thought that was the perfect number. And because it was bigger than that, he said, I'm not going to waste my money paying for an advertisement in the Daily Pilot, the Register. I don't need any more people.
7: Yes, yes. That's true.
6: Yeah. Yes. I didn't read his name in here, but Keith Ritter, he was one who came because of the advertisement in the Daily Pilot.
7: Yes, yes. And so did the Taiwanese couple.
6: Oh, okay.
7: Yes. If I can remember their names. But they were married. Your dad married them.
6: I think that was one of the only weddings that I remember at Church Street.
7: And that was the only wedding.
6: Okay. That's
7: yes,
6: good to know.
7: Yes.
6: And the whole church was involved in it.
7: Yes, it was.
6: It was all saints forward at that wedding.
7: Oh, it was so much fun.
6: It was. I remember mm-hmm. all the women being so involved. That's one of the things that I remember about Calvary, but I want to get back to the beginnings. But I remember at Calvary, you mentioned the church potlucks.
7: Yes.
6: And my mom got some of her best recipes from that church potluck.
7: Oh, my goodness.
6: Yes. And I think she got it from you, the chili relleno casserole recipe. That was one of the family's favorite recipes.
7: Oh, that's fun.
6: Isn't that fun?
7: Yes.
6: Those were the best potlucks. Yes. Ruth Smith used to make those delicious carrot cakes.
7: Yes.
6: You know, those were... you know, these precursors.
7: Well, then eventually we had a book that was, I have two of them, the Joyful Life Cookbook, and with the recipes of all the ladies.
6: I have that too. When they came out, my mom gave me one immediately, and I still have it. It's ripped, it's torn, it's got batter on all the pages, and some of them stick together.
7: Mm-hmm.
6: It's one of the best cookbooks.
7: Yes, yes.
6: I need a reprint.
7: I thought so too.
6: It's excellent. So, Sharon, you were saying too, you know, you wanted to archive, you wanted this generation to remember. I know you have grandsons who are walking with Jesus. You want them to know the history and the miraculous of what God did. So you started to write. How did you start to write? You know, with a computer, jotting down your memories. How did you start kind of in the groove of writing this?
7: Well, when I felt the Lord calling me to write the book, mm-hmm. Which was pretty miraculous in and of itself, because I really didn't plan on doing anything like that myself, mm-hmm. because mm-hmm. my husband had all the expertise and writing and all. And so when God commissioned me to do this, I was in as much shock as anybody. So what was the question?
6: So, like, did you then jot down memories as they would come to
7: yes.
6: you?
7: And so mm-hmm. what happened was that after that time, stories started coming to me, mm-hmm. and people would tell me, and I wasn't out looking for stories, but I'd hear somebody's testimony. I think, oh my goodness, that needs to be told. That story mm-hmm. needs to be told. And so God really brought people to me, and I did. I got my little laptop computer out and just started writing these stories and interviewing people. I had some amazing contacts, one with Tom Chen, who's in China, mm-hmm. and I remember interviewing him late into the night and about wow. the underground church there, mm-hmm. and he was one of our own. He mm-hmm. went to a New Believers Bible study, mm-hmm. and that's how he became acquainted with Calvary Chapel, and you know, just the miraculous things that God was doing in and through his life in China. And then, of course, you know, Nagma Abedini, and right. was able to interview her and meet with her several times. And mm-hmm. and these stories just had to be told, how God was working in the lives of individual people.
6: And I think, you know, part one is the small beginnings up to, you know, the establishment of the church. But part two really proves the ongoing work of the Lord in these days, that it hasn't stopped.
7: Yes.
6: But it's going forward. Recently, there was a newspaper article in the paper, and it was talking about another pastor and how the work that he did and established all died when he died, and even began to die in his illness. And the article ended, not so with Calvary Chapel.
7: Yes, I saw that article.
6: Was that amazing?
7: Yes, it was.
6: I think that should go somewhere on the cover, right?
7: Yes, yeah, we need to do that.
6: it's so, you know, fitting for this. So I want to talk to you just a little bit about some of the beginning, because I love that it's personal. I love that it's you and told from such a personal aspect. And so you were a young girl in Canada.
7: Yes.
6: And your husband, Arkansas.
7: Yes.
6: How did you guys ever end up in Costa Mesa?
7: Well, my parents wanted to move my sister and I especially to Costa Mesa because mm-hmm.

0: doing notes, and come to find out that we moved across the street from each other on the same day,
1: no,
0: month, and year.
1: No.
0: Yes. And so it was like God had just put us together. We've actually known each other for 61 years now. And we've been married for 59 years.
1: Oh.
0: But God brought us together, and he had a plan. Mm-hmm. And I love what you said Friday. God has a plan. He always has a plan.
1: I love that too. So were you, did you know you were in love from the first time you met Harold, or was it a dawning?
0: I actually dated his best friend first.
1: Oh my goodness.
0: and his brother. Uh-huh. But then Hal and I kind of had an attraction for each other, and we started dating, and we dated, I think, for probably close to a year before we were married, mm-hmm. finally, and in 1955.
1: So you're this young couple, and you're in Costa Mesa, you're getting established. How long after you got married did you go to that trailer park?
0: So that would have been 1961 mm-hmm. that we went to the trailer park. Mm-hmm. And Terry was 5 years old. Mm-hmm. And we had heard about these elderly women meeting in mm-hmm. this trailer court. And
1: that to me is so interesting that this young couple would go where elderly women were meeting.
0: Well, part of it was because we knew the pastor
1: okay.
0: that they had called mm-hmm. at that time to have the little church services, and our that pastor was really dear to us at mm-hmm. that time. Mm-hmm. We had two babies that died, mm-hmm. and that pastor did the services for both of those babies, mm-hmm. and so that was what kind of drew us when we heard that he was going to be there.
1: Mm-hmm. You know, I remember your husband, Harold, working and helping my dad with the masonry.
0: Yes.
1: In our backyard on St. James. And my dad said that Harold was the designer because he did this gorgeous brickwork.
0: Yes.
1: In our backyard that was so gorgeous. And we had like a little brick path running through it and all these fruit trees. And I remember my mom looking out the window and saying, pray for Harold. He's lost two children.
0: Oh.
1: And I mean, I was just a little girl at the time. Mm-hmm. So I know that sorrow in your life was something that endeared, I think, you and Harold to the entire church,
0: mm.
1: you know, what you had been through. So you come to this little church, and you both got involved in the church.
0: Well, we did. We were kind of thrown into it.
1: Okay.
0: Because, first of all, when we were in the trailer court, they said we couldn't stay there any longer because the other people in the trailer court wanted to come and on Sundays and use the facility. Mm-hmm. And so all of a sudden we're thinking, well, where can we meet? Mm-hmm. So we started looking around and found the Girls Club building. And they charge us $25 a Sunday. Mm-hmm. And so we met there. And so all of a sudden here we were. And then we were asking our friends, we were saying, if you're not going to church someplace, come join us. And my sister and her husband and Hal's sister and her husband, Joyce and Jerry Lynn. Mm-hmm. And so we just started inviting friends. And before we knew it, we had like about 25 people in that little girls club building, mm-hmm. really. Yeah.
1: Now, is that when Roy and Marion Peebler started coming too? Because I remember them already being at Calvary by the time we had come.
0: Now, what was that again? If
1: Roy and Marion Peebler, is that about the time they came?
0: They were part of the original 25.
1: Were they really?
0: Yes.
1: Oh,
0: yes.
1: My goodness.
0: They were at the Girls Club building. Mm-hmm. Yes. And
1: yeah, because, I mean, I remember the Lord being pretty strong on him with some prophecies.
0: Yes. I don't remember specifically that was
1: yeah.
0: Roy, but.
1: Yeah. There was just, I just remember a couple prophecies that he'd given my dad about a worldwide ministry.
0: Oh.
1: Way back when, my dad's like, oh, thank you, Roy.
0: Yeah.
1: Like, right.
0: Yeah. You know? Not what I was looking for.
1: Right. Especially because the church had such small beginnings.
0: Uh-huh.
1: And then after my dad came and Roy would be like, I saw it, Chuck. I saw it. There's
0: yes.
1: going to be great things ahead.
0: Yes.
1: And he was a teacher. Was he junior high teacher at someplace in

0: Costa Mesa, one of the schools.
1: Oh, I don't know.
0: Yeah, but that was, well, that was a long time ago too. Okay, so going back to these small beginnings, you and Harold got involved, and you were one of the first board members of the
1: Well,
0: church.
1: actually, there weren't many to choose from. And so we needed a secretary and we needed a treasurer because people started paying their tithes
0: Right.
1: and we opened a bank account. And all of a sudden, we were right in the middle of something that God had in mind.
0: And it began to grow.
1: And it began to grow, yes.
0: So I found out something. I found out a lot of things in the book that I didn't know. And one of them was that the church that we had on Church Street in Walnut was the oldest building in Costa
1: Yes,
0: Mesa.
1: yes,
0: Oh my goodness.
1: yes. That's correct. And in fact, it just sold.
0: Yes.
1: We paid $24,500 for it, and I think it sold for a million and a half
0: Oh my goodness.
1: just recently. Yeah.
0: And what I remember is that when we came, we were renting the woman's garage
1: Yes.
0: for a fellowship hall. The woman's garage, it was like across the courtyard.
1: Actually, I believe that garage belonged to the
0: Oh,
1: church.
0: okay. Okay.
1: Yes, that was part of the church building and property.
0: That was amazing.
1: Yes, and Leslie held children's church there.
0: Right? Right. I remember that because I was baptized in the baptismal at that church. And I think, no, Kim said she missed that baptismal, Kim Lynn. And she ended up being baptized on 19th Street, Bay Street, in Newport Beach. But I think that's something else that people don't know, that the first baptisms of Calvary Chapel were there
1: Right
0: at
1: in the
0: that
1: church.
0: church.
1: That's correct. And Terry was baptized there too.
0: Was she? And we wore robes too.
1: Oh, I
0: I
1: didn't
0: remember,
1: remember that.
0: yeah, I had a multicolored bikini. I was
1: Oh.
0: only seven under my robe. My
1: Oh.
0: mom's like, nobody is ever going to see this bikini. But that was so fun. Okay, so you're there and Harold's there and you've gotten involved. And then how long were you there before Floyd was feeling that God was asking him to step down?
1: Probably into the third year
0: Okay.
1: because we had incorporated as a nonprofit corporation, and then we were drawing up bylaws, and then there was some friction in the church because of the bylaws that we were drawing up, and it was interesting to me too because at that time I had placed a little note in the There was a little box out in the foyer, and if anybody had any comments or whatever, and I had said I really wanted to have a better knowledge of the Bible so that I would know better how to live a Christian life.
0: Wow.
1: And so I just put that in there, and I felt like I wasn't being fed spiritually,
0: That's
1: and
0: amazing.
1: that's why I put the note in the box. And But I don't know if Pastor Nelson ever saw that note, but it was interesting because in one of the board meetings, he said, "I think that what this church needs is a teacher,
0: Wow.
1: a t pastor teacher." And he said, "And I know the person that I'd like to contact." And so that's when your dad was contacted. It was a little later than that that we actually contacted your dad because after Pastor Nelson stepped down, he was still the senior pastor, but we had other men come in and fill the pulpit because and another thing too, he was having to work another job,
0: Oh, yeah.
1: and we could pay so little, you know, and so we had Hal's dad come in and do some of the services. We had a wonderful group of men from Southern California Bible College who were teachers there, and they came in and we functioned full time. I mean, we had Sunday morning, Sunday night, Wednesday night services. We had a missionary group. So we just kept rolling along. And then your uncle came and spoke, and so somebody said, "Well, you know, Paul has a brother. You probably should have his brother come and speak too sometime. So that's when your dad came. Mm-hmm. And we were just all blown away.
0: Yeah.
1: We just loved him from the beginning. And it was, you know, the rest is history, really. Yeah.
0: Well, before that, too, probably about the same time that you were choosing the name and incorporated, my dad was actually pastoring the Four Square Church on Orange Street in Costa Mesa, because I was three or four, so it would have been 1963, 1964, mm-hmm. before we moved out to Corona. And at that point, he had bought a house in Newport Beach on St. James.
1: Yes.
0: And he paid $17,000 for it.
1: Wow.
0: It was, you know, the one that Harold did all the beautiful masonry
1: yes.
0: at. And my aunt had given him $8,000 for the house. It was part of my mom's inheritance from her mm-hmm. parents. And so my dad only paid $7,000. So we had rented it out. He had rented it out. Say it like to me. He had rented it out while we lived in Corona.
1: Mm-hmm.
0: And so it was like God had already provided even a house to come
1: yes.
0: back and live in.
1: Yes. Yes. I remember after one of the board meetings when your dad came on board and we walked out to the car with him, and Hal says, are you sure that you want to come, you know, leave a growing church and come down to this small church? And I just could have kicked him in the shins because I thought
0: yeah.
1: we've been through so much, you know,
0: yeah.
1: in getting this whole thing mm-hmm. going, not that we were doing it, but that God was, you know,
0: right.
1: getting
0: well,
1: it
0: you
1: all.
0: Both were front and center though. You really were.
1: Well, we were forced into it.
0: Yeah.
1: I think God had a plan.
0: Yes, he always has
1: he
0: a plan.
1: He always has a plan.
0: So now, when I loved in the story, the book, about how Calvary Chapel got its name, too. Because as I alluded to earlier, my dad had loved that name. And that was part of the attraction
1: yes.
0: to taking this church.
1: That's so amazing. I'm,
0: mm-hmm.
1: you know, I'm hearing this for the first time, and I'm just in awe of how God works.
0: Right. Mm-hmm.
1: What happened was that on a Sunday afternoon after church, we had decided that we should put a little sign out in front of the church mm-hmm. and say, you know, when our services were, but we didn't have a name. And so Lois Nelson called Hal at home on a Sunday afternoon, and she said, what do you think about the name Calvary Chapel? And Hal said, oh, that sounds good. Chapel, that's small, denotes a small group, you know. And I can just see the Lord smiling down saying,
0: oh, don't you know it? Don't you know it?
1: You have no idea what I have right. in mind.
0: Mm-hmm. And so then you incorporated.
1: And so then we incorporated,
0: Chapel.
1: Yes. And we had a sign. Remember Gary Johnson's dad?
0: Yes.
1: He had a gas station, and he had a old gas station sign. I guess it wasn't very high. And so we got that sign from him, and we painted Calvary Chapel on it and the time of the services. So when we would go to set up in front at the Girls Club building, when we would go to set up, we would drag that sign out in front. And that was kind of funny too, because Hal was on the Costa Mesa Police Department at the time, and he was always a little bit concerned when he drug that sign out that one of the officers would come by and say, Calvary Chapel, what's that?
0: Yeah, right. Is that a culture? What's going on? But I love the fact that, you know, this name and how it was inspired.
1: Yes.
0: And what God has done with even the name.
1: Yes, yes. It's been a God story from the very beginning.
0: Mm-hmm.
1: It's really been his story that I've been writing.
0: Mm-hmm.
1: And
0: in the book, too, you talked a little bit about the struggle to get these bylaws. And you talked a little bit earlier about the friction. But those bylaws are still current. I mean, though they've been amended slightly,
1: yes.
0: they're the same bylaws,
1: yes.
0: which shows the divine anointing of those. It's kind of like the Constitution of the United States. I mean, you guys, and you talk about in the book, you really didn't know what you were doing. You're praying over it. You're asking God. You're struggling. And then what God did.
1: It was amazing mm-hmm. to see how God brought us through that time. It was a difficult time.
0: Oh, yeah.
1: Because there was a faction that didn't want these particular bylaws.
0: Mm-hmm.
1: And most of the younger set wanted them, mm-hmm. and we found them. They were a church about the size of ours, a very small church in Castro Valley. And so we thought, you know, we could incorporate these bylaws at Calvary Chapel, but there was some friction. Mm-hmm. But God got us through it. You know, it's just so amazing how God works and brought us all together. And especially, you know, after your dad came, it was all settled by then. And we had the bylaws. We were incorporated. We had a bookkeeping system set up, and little Hazel Crunkleton, she was our treasurer. She was just such a doll, and she kind of kept us on track. We didn't have much money. It was elderly people and young people who were on, you know, limited incomes.
0: Right.
1: We didn't have a whole lot, but everyone was faithful mm-hmm. to contribute to this. We all felt such a part of it. We all felt it was beyond our own reasoning why we were so drawn and why we were so compelled to stick with this even through the hard times.
0: Mm-hmm. Even when we moved to the big sanctuary and Hazel was still there, my dad said he could tell wherever she sat because he could hear her singing.
1: Oh, yes.
0: Remember how she loved to sing.
1: Oh, yes.
0: Very loudly. So my cousin has a copy of the contract that Harold made up for my dad as pastor of Calvary Chapel.
1: No kidding.
0: And in it, because they couldn't afford what my dad needed, my dad also
1: yes.
0: had to work another job, the church agreed to pay for our family's lunch every Sunday in that contract.
1: Oh, for Pete's sake.
0: I didn't know that. My cousin was telling me about this, Chuck.
1: Oh, I'd love to have a copy of
0: wouldn't
1: that.
0: Wouldn't that be so fun?
1: Yes.
0: And he was saying that part of the contract, again, was that you know they would pay for our dinner. And I was wondering, because we never ate out at all, except for on Sunday afternoons.
1: Yes.
0: And it was like, well, that explains.
1: Well, I didn't know that, but that's good. I'm glad he thought far enough ahead
0: yes,
1: to do that.
0: Yes, and somehow that was incorporated in my dad's contract for Calvary Chapel.
1: Oh, I love it.
0: When he came in and took the pastorate. So, you know, as I was reading your book, I'm thinking, oh, you know, little things are coming to mind, and it's such an inspirational book, among other things, and just some of the wonderful people that were contributors.
1: Mm-hmm.
0: Okay, so we're going to skip forward. My dad comes. He's the pastor. You talk about some of the miraculous confirmations
1: yes.
0: and affirmations
1: yes.
0: about that. I'm not going to give that away because I want people to read the book.
1: Okay.
0: So I want the people out there to know we've only highlighted. There's so much more from it, from the book itself, and so worth the read. Okay, so you're in the church, and it's there. You've moved. By a miracle, and by a word, we won't talk about that, but I will say this. When we moved to the church on Bay Street, the Lutheran pastor's son was in my second grade class.
1: No kidding.
0: And that's the year that we moved.
1: Oh, my goodness.
0: I so that was that. Interesting, Jeff Blaine.
1: Oh.
0: And my sister got to be good friends with the pastor because he was chronically ill with cancer.
1: Oh.
0: And he would come into Deckard's Medical Mart, which was owned by Lois and Bill Wade,
1: oh,
0: to get
1: yes.
0: some of his supplies.
1: Yes.
0: So God was weaving.
1: Isn't it amazing?
0: It is.
1: It's so amazing to me how God was preparing your dad for Calvary Chapel.
0: Mm-hmm.
1: And Calvary Chapel was being prepared for your dad's ministry.
0: I agree.
1: And how when he came in, we were so hungry for knowing what the Bible had to say about how we should live our lives. And mm-hmm. and when he first came and we were reading 10 chapters
0: right.
1: a week, and he was taking his sermon from those 10 chapters in the morning, and then we would go through in length in the evening mm-hmm. on Sunday nights, those 10 chapters, and how nobody complained. I mean, sometimes we didn't get out of church until 9:30. I can remember it even going on to 10 o'clock if we were trying to get through a certain subject.
0: That's right. That's mm-hmm. right. I remember that too because yeah. I was in my sleeping bag on the floor.
1: Yeah.
0: But not only my dad, when we were living in Corona, he was teaching at the Community Bible Church.
1: Mm-hmm.
0: And it was a new church. He just left the Four Square Church, and he started recording going through the Bible because he liked the ministry of J. Vernon McGee.
1: Oh.
0: And that was when he first started going verse by verse through the Bible, was when we lived in Corona. So, yes, there was that preparation to teach the people through the Word of God. Mm-hmm. And as you said, I love that. God was preparing my father, and he was preparing with a hunger. The hunger, my father personally, to teach the Word, the hunger of the people there. I remember my dad coming home and telling my mom one Sunday night when she couldn't make it, I think I was sick, and he said, "Kay, I've never seen a people like this who will sit through 10 chapters and still want more." And that was the spirit. For a while, my dad had a question and answer time after the service on Sunday nights, too.
1: Yes.
0: And then what I remember as a child, and you probably remember this, is I think it was Sunday night or maybe it was Wednesday night where the service would end, and then it would be an extended prayer time.
1: Oh.
0: Do you remember that? The prayer time where you could go up to the altar, and because it was steps, we would bow down and we would all just be praying.
1: Oh, that must have. We might have, because we had
0: the babies
1: at that
0: time.
1: The
0: babies, yes.
1: And we took them in their pajamas, and so we might have had to slip out at that time.
0: Right, because at the same time, which I love that you interweave your personal stories, you and Harold had lost a baby girl and a baby son.
1: Yes.
0: So this is going on. So when you came to the First Calvary, as you said, you were in pain. Floyd had helped you through that traumatic time. When was it that the adoption became available?
1: Well,
0: that's such a miracle. I love that story because I've always loved Lonnie and Lynette.
1: Lynette, yeah. Mm-hmm. Well, we lost Gregory, and he was full term baby on the third day of his life. And then I really wanted to adopt a baby right away after that. I talked to Hal about it, and he said, "Oh, I don't know if I can love and adopt a child the same as my own biological daughter." Mm-hmm. And so we didn't talk about it but anymore. Mm-hmm. And actually, I took a little part-time job in the meantime while Terry was in school. And one Friday night, we had been invited to go to a youth couples retreat, and I was so upset. I all of a sudden, this peace that I had when Gregory died, God had given me a real peace, and I was able to deal with it. And that was the year before your dad came, and so we went to this retreat, and I fell apart that weekend, and I just said, you know, I just missed those babies so much, and I cried the whole weekend. It made it miserable for everybody that was around me, I think. But on the way home, coming down the mountain, Hal said, "You know, if you still want to adopt a baby, I'm ready to adopt." Well, I just went ballistic. I was so excited and started right away making plans. And I said, "Okay, what I'm going to do is quit work. I'll give my boss 2 weeks notice and we'll call the county and we'll do whatever we have to do to find these babies that God has for us." And so anyway, that was on Sunday night. We came home. Monday I went to work and gave notice. Tuesday, Hal's dad called me, and Hal was sleeping. He'd been working the night watch, so he was home sleeping that day. And so Hal's dad called and said, "Now, I know you two don't agree on adoption, but," he said, "I really wanted to talk to you about a situation that came up." He said, "I was at early breakfast with some of the professors at the college, and one of the professors said that there were twins for adoption and that they had to find a home for these twins right away." And I said, "Dad," I said, "is it a boy and a girl?" And he said, "Yes." And I mean, it just, I thought, God, this is you. Mm-hmm. Well, I called the doctor on that Tuesday, right after I talked to Dad. And he said, he wanted to see us on Wednesday. And I told him a little bit about our history and how Hal was working as an officer in the police department and all. And I was a stay-at-home mom. I'd already given notice.
0: Right. By that time. Yes. By that time.
1: And so when I talked to him, he asked me, would you come Wednesday night? And I, to see the babies and talk to us about this. And I said, I can't come. We can't come on Wednesday. We have such an important board meeting that night, a church board meeting. He was a little disgruntled. He was a little upset with me.
0: I bet.
1: And wondering, like, what could, you know, be more important than these babies, you know? And that was on his mind. Mm-hmm. And because if they weren't adopted together, they would have been separated. Mm-hmm. And maybe to this day still be looking for each other, you know?
0: Right.
1: So I went in and I said to Hal, I said, "Hun," I said, "guess what?" He's bleary-eyed. And, uh-huh. and I woke him up and I said, "Your dad just called and there are two babies that are up for adoption." He says, "Two." I said, "Bolt upright, two." He said, "I was prepared for one, you know." And so anyway, to make a long story short, we did see the babies on Thursday night. Friday, we went to my mom's and dad's for dinner, and the doctor called. I gave him their phone number, and he called and said, "You can pick up your baby." That was Thursday night. I'm sorry, Thursday night, and he said, "You can pick up your babies tomorrow," which would have been Friday.
0: Wow.
1: They were born the day that we were driving up to the mountains.
0: No.
1: For the retreat.
0: Oh, mm-hmm. And again, you see the divine hand and urgings of God. Mm-hmm. I mean, where the desire becomes this huge deficit grows bigger because God's about to fill it.
1: Mm-hmm.
0: That's just so amazing.
1: It really was a miracle. Mm-hmm. It really was a miracle. And they just turned 50.
0: That's amazing. And I remember they were just absolutely adorable. You know, at Calvary Chapel, they were kind of so adorable and there they were. They were part of Calvary
1: yes.
0: Chapel at the time, Lonnie
1: yes.
0: and Lynette, and their names were. Did you get to name them?
1: Yes.
0: Oh, that's
1: yes.
0: so darling.
1: Oh, yes.
0: Too.
1: Yes. We named them on the way home from seeing them on that Thursday.
0: Oh.
1: We named them Lynette and Lonnie.
0: Perfect. It was so cute. Okay. So going from there, you know, my dad takes over the pastorate. We moved to Bay Street. And again, when, you know, because there's a lot of prophecies you talk about how people had these words.
1: Yes.
0: And at the time, what did you think about those words? I mean, you know, when people are saying these things, did you think, oh, that's sweet, or wait and see?
1: Well,
0: or
1: when this particular man stood up in the service
0: uh-huh.
1: and said that he could see a sea of people,
0: mm-hmm.
1: and we thought, this is a little strange, you know?
0: Right.
1: And so there were. And then there was a word at a, I believe it was a Bible study
0: mm-hmm.
1: when somebody said that they had a word that maybe it was your dad, that I can't remember exactly what it was, but it was a prophetic word that that Calvary was going to grow and would be known throughout the world.
0: Mm-hmm. I mean, so amazing, especially from these small beginnings,
1: mm-hmm.
0: you know, and as you were alluding to, we had the Bible study last week about Zerubbabel and these small beginnings.
1: Yes.
0: And this rubble, and he's going to build the temple of the Lord. And that's so, it's so like the history of Calvary Chapel.
1: Well, it is. You can read almost every story in the book, and it talks about the small beginning of that particular fellowship.
0: Mm-hmm.
1: I mean, one fellowship met in a mausoleum.
0: Mm-hmm.
1: Another fellowship met in a coffee house.
0: Mm-hmm.
1: Another fellowship met in homes, in just small Bible studies.
0: Mm-hmm. And I love that part about part two, because it's not only the story of women, story of men. There's some testimonies of pastors. There's some, and in those testimonies, like you said, the small beginnings of those Calvaries.
1: Mm-hmm.
0: And it's again the continuation of the miraculous.
1: Yes, And it continues today.
0: Mm-hmm.
1: That is what is so amazing to me, how God, he's just, he just raises up people with this burden to share the gospel,
0: mm-hmm.
1: to go to other countries. And I loved especially some of the stories of women
0: mm-hmm.
1: that God raised up to do miraculous things. You know, Nagma Abedini, and
0: right.
1: how she's appeared before the United Nations and on behalf of her husband and before Congress, and
0: mm-hmm.
1: and how this young 30-some-odd-year-old woman is just, she's been able to speak to her own people in Farsi,
0: mm-hmm.
1: Talking to them about the Lord. And it just blows my mind, you know, when I see how God has blessed Calvary Chapel with all of these ministries that are just, we could have never ever dreamed of anything.
0: Right.
1: I love what your mom said once. She, when I was talking to her about the growth of Calvary Chapel, and she said, "I'm as one who dreams."
0: Oh, I love that. Yes.
1: Yes.
0: And I think of that scripture about unto him who is able to do exceedingly
1: abundantly
0: above
1: all,
0: right, that we
1: yes.
0: ask or think.
1: Yes.
0: Or, and the other one in 2 Corinthians, eye has not seen, ear has not heard, nor has it entered into the mind of man the things that God has prepared for those who love him.
1: Yes.
0: And it would never have entered our mind. I think had it entered anybody's mind, they would have probably tried to control it. Because,
1: yes.
0: you know, I mean, I know my mom especially loved order. You know, things were so out of order for a while in the hippie days. And that was an interesting time. Because as you document a little bit in the book about moving to this church that we're renting, it's
1: yes.
0: afternoon times. These are not the conditions under which a church grows. And again, to the kind of wonderment of everyone in that fellowship, the church begins to grow.
1: Yes, yes, yes. And you know what I love too was that even before the hippies came, the church was growing.
0: Yes.
1: When your dad started bringing the word to us, and we were, the little church held, I think, 100 people if we all sat close together. And I remember one day before we'd moved to the bluff overlooking the bay at the Lutheran church, singing How Great Thou Art. And Hal and I just stood there, and we were crying as we were singing because we thought we've seen a miracle.
0: Mm-hmm.
1: And we had no idea what was ahead of us.
0: You know what I think, too, is, you know, even though you were a young couple and there were other couples in that church, it was almost as if God was then filling you up with the Word of God and preparing you for the hippie work, because those young people, what they needed was they needed mothers and fathers.
1: Yes, they did.
0: And, you know, I remember my mom, you know, the hippie movement, and I think that people don't realize it was messy. And it wasn't easy. It wasn't easy for the congregants, and it wasn't easy for my mom and dad. I mean, sometimes when you read these other books, it sounds like we just ushered them in and everyone's like, oh, but they came in and some of them still had their drugs. There was some bad habits, very bad habits.
1: Yes.
0: I remember one of the women in the church saying, "Kay, remember that hippie girl I took in my house? Well, she won't put on her clothes. Could you talk to her?" And my mom's like, "I'll come over." You know, and there were stories like that.
1: Yes.
0: That were, it was difficult in the beginning.
1: Yes.
0: And God was using the people that had been grounded in the Word to set an example.
1: Yes.
0: To speak into these lives.
1: Yes. Yes. Yes. The Gilberts. And,
0: right.
1: And just, yes, so many couples. And I don't remember exactly being involved in any of that personally. What we had in our home was a Bible study, mm-hmm. but we were careful to make sure that our cabinets didn't have any type of anything that would be tempting,
0: yeah.
1: you know.
0: Because there was that degree of they've just come out of that.
1: Yes.
0: And
1: yes.
0: it was, you talked about the concert at OCC.
1: Yes.
0: And I remember the concert at the Orange County Fairgrounds, because at that time, even my father was a little apprehensive of letting some of those things go on in the church.
1: Uh-huh.
0: You know, and so there was this slow kind of, all right,
1: mm-hmm.
0: you can do two songs, you know, but Lord, is this really of you? And I think that's one thing that the board, which included your husband, they were in careful prayer about every step, you
1: yes,
0: know, and about what was going on. This movement was so bathed in prayer.
1: Yes, it was.
0: And I think that that part of it, too, comes out the prayer aspect mm-hmm. of seeking the Lord in every part of what God was doing.
1: It was such a part of Calvary Chapel prayer for everything.
0: Mm-hmm.
1: I mean, we were in such such desperate need during the bylaw time, and
0: mm-hmm.
1: and a lot of people's feathers were ruffled a little bit.
0: Yes,
1: and trying to keep it, you know, we just wanted to have a loving fellowship.
0: Yes,
1: because. We didn't want that friction. You know, that friction was something that we none of us felt comfortable with. But God did see us through it.
0: Don't you think that the friction made you pray more for love? And to me, it's astounding because Calvary Chapel became known as the Church of Love.
1: Yes.
0: And I'm wondering how many of those deficits and how many of those problems, because of the friction, you start praying for love. Because of the hunger for the Word, you start praying for the Word. And those were two of the Calvary distinctives.
1: Mm-hmm.
0: The love, well, and the grace, which the bylaws and all this, you know, like, mm-hmm. well, we need grace. And mm-hmm. those things that began as deficits.
1: Yes, that God turned around
0: mm-hmm.
1: for good. Yeah, mm-hmm. yes.
0: And it's just all so miraculous. So Bay Street, and from Bay Street, this property. So now you're moving from the Bay and from Costa Mesa to Santa Ana.
1: Yes.
0: And we're still Calvary Chapel, Costa Mesa,
1: yes.
0: because of your incorporation. My dad never touched that one. I don't want to go through that again. He hated paperwork and dealing with the city. So this school, do you remember seeing that school on Greenville that you purchased?
1: Oh, yes.
0: Yeah.
1: Oh, yes. Oh, yes.
0: And there was nothing around at the time.
1: But no. Beanfields.
0: Yes.
1: This was all beanfields.
0: And I remember from Calvary Chapel, you could look out and see the construction of South Coast Plaza.
1: That's true. Yes.
0: Because there was nothing.
1: Yes, there was nothing. It was just flat. No houses. Nothing. Mm-hmm. That's true.
0: I went to the opening day of South Coast Plaza with my mom and dad and Sue and Keith Ritter and their two daughters.
1: Oh.
0: And I thought Keith was rich because he gave us each a quarter to ride the merry-go-round.
1: I
0: like,
1: love it.
0: He can afford 25 cents. He's amazing. Plus his two daughters. So I knew that was 75 cents. So here's this building. And it looks like, oh, we're going to turn this into a church, and the school is condemned.
1: Now what? Now the church?
0: There was a school on the property at Greenville and Sunflower.
1: Yes, yes.
0: And I remembered my dad loved the school and thought he could turn that into a church.
1: Yes, right.
0: Because there wasn't much money.
1: Yes.
0: And then he finds out it's condemned.
1: That's correct.
0: And then again, there you are, your building.
1: Yes.
0: And
1: I really didn't. I didn't really realize that property had been condemned.
0: Yes.
1: Oh, my goodness.
0: Yes.
1: I remember my dad
0: was so like, no.
1: I just had, in the minutes, it just told how the church had come up for sale, the school had come up for
0: mm-hmm.
1: sale, and your dad suggested we bid $50 over the asking price.
0: So my dad.
1: And then he gets a phone call, you've just purchased a school.
0: Mm-hmm. I remember walking through that property with my dad.
1: Wow.
0: And he was really excited and, you know, and, you know, here's this old school. And it was, I think that's where the idea for the Spanish architecture came. Because it had the arches in the Spanish architecture.
1: Yes.
0: Which was
1: amazing,
0: too.
1: Yes, yes, it was. What I remember is seeing how so many people came to help dismantle this old school.
0: Mm.
1: And they saved all the pieces. They saved the bricks. They mm-hmm. saved everything. And actually, they were able to use some of the material to build the church.
0: Mm-hmm.
1: They laid, a new foundation and then started building the church on Sunflower in Greenville.
0: Mm-hmm.
1: And how the hippies came. And just regular people came because there were a lot of just ordinary people who were there. a lot of the hippies drew in their parents, their mm-hmm. families, mm-hmm. who were not into this hippie world,
0: right.
1: and who were totally amazed at what had happened in the lives of their children.
0: Mm-hmm.
1: And so they came by the droves. And so I would say that it might have been like 25% of us were regular
0: mm-hmm.
1: type individuals, and then maybe 60 or 70% were hippie kids.
0: Well, I remember there was a huge conservative element, because at one point they did family portraits.
1: Oh.
0: Do you remember that at Calvary Chapel on Greenville and Sunflower?
1: Oh.
0: We did these portraits, and it was to help. Part of the money was to offset the costs of the church and building.
1: Oh, I don't remember
0: and
1: that.
0: And we had a family portrait done. It was in the foyer of Calvary Chapel Costa Mesa. I think it was when the church was maybe months old.
1: Oh.
0: Months old. In fact, I think we, you know, and I remember the courtyard and everything. But that was, again, you know, when you were in the glory of it, you kind of like, it just seemed so normal. At the time, like, oh, yeah, it's growing.
1: Well, that's it. Actually, our main concerns were, what are we going to do with the people? What are we going to do with the cars?
0: And yes.
1: Then the police department, their officers got involved, and they would help with parking.
0: Mm-hmm.
1: And
0: amazing.
1: Mm-hmm. Yes. And then many of them came because of the hippies and because
0: right.
1: of what was happening and how the drug culture in Costa Mesa was being abated
0: mm-hmm.
1: because of the influence of Calvary Chapel on these young people.
0: Amazing.
1: Yes. It just really is such a miracle of God when we think back, and we can only know that God had a plan.
0: That's right. You talk about an officer named Chip.
1: Yes.
0: And who worked with your husband. And it's interesting because years later, I had to go to traffic school, and he was my teacher.
1: Oh.
0: And he said, Cheryl Smith, you wouldn't be related to. And I'm like, oh, no.
1: Oh, no.
0: You're caught speeding.
1: Oh.
0: But and that was wonderful. And he came to the Lord through your husband, Harold.
1: Yes.
0: And,
1: yes.
0: you know, God's working in the Costa Mesa Police Department.
1: Oh, yes. Oh, yes.
0: Okay. And in the meantime, too, what I remember, too, as a child, that you were a model. And that became an evangelistic opportunity.
1: It was pretty amazing. I was so shy,
0: mm-hmm.
1: and to get up in front of people and prance down a runway certainly wasn't in my, you know,
0: mm-hmm.
1: I had never dreamed of doing anything like that. But I was at a women's luncheon, and it was the Christian Women's Club, Newport mm-hmm. Beach, and I was sitting beside my friend Maria, and for some reason, I just said, Maria, I'm going to go around and sit on the other side so we can talk better, because it was kind of hard talking to her,
0: mm-hmm.
1: Sitting beside her. And so they gave away a door prize.
0: Mm-hmm.
1: And of all things, the door prize was under my plate. And it was a modeling course for Mary Webb Davis in Newport Beach.
0: Uh-huh.
1: And so I went. And then I became kind of interested, and then I went to Florence Mayles School and took the advanced course, and then I started having doubts. What am I doing in this crazy business? Why am I doing this?
0: Mm-hmm.
1: And so I prayed about it, and I said, Lord, if you want me to do this, you'll have to show me in three ways
0: mm-hmm.
1: that this is what you have for me, because, I mean, I'm in my late 20s by then. And so
0: old.
1: I was old, yeah, over the hill. And so I went to my local, there was a mall, and I went to the local mall, and I thought, okay, there are two dress shops there. If one of those owners hires me on the spot, then I'll feel like, okay, now I've got a shop I can work mm-hmm. for, you know, show their clothes. And I went by the first one, and because I was kind of nervous to go in anyway. And then I went to, and I walked right by and went to the second one, and she hired me on the spot.
0: Mm-hmm.
1: Well, then on the way home, I thought, okay, I've got to have more of a confirmation than this. And so I said, okay, Lord, if you want me to do this, have Florence, who is my agent, have her call me and book a show.
0: Wow.
1: And I no more got home. Then the phone rang, and Florence booked my first show. Then the third thing was that I was concerned, Hal was concerned mainly, about me getting involved in this crazy business. And he said, I'm going to ask Chuck about that. And so he did. He talked to your dad, and your dad said, well, if it's of the Lord, it'll work out. And if it's not, it'll fall by the wayside, you know, mm-hmm. practical. And so I was lunged. I just forced into this almost ministry, you might say, because the Lord used the women that I worked with. He used others who were models too, who were Christians, to be a witness to these women. And we invited them to, by that time I was special features chairman of the Newport Beach Christian Women's Club, and we invited the models to come and model, and then we gave them lunch afterwards, and so they were introduced to the Lord, you know, that way, and it was just pretty amazing to see how God used that,
0: right.
1: And I still was scared to death, and I still didn't really want to be, you know, doing this, but it was something God had in mind. And so I did it for about 7-8 years.
0: You know, that's amazing because, you know, I remember that time so well. We have run out of time, and that is just amazing. And I think it's good because I think what we've done is we've whet everyone's appetite for the book. I remember. I tell you, I couldn't put it down. I found out things that I didn't know. It awakened memories in me that I held so tight to. And mostly, it's so inspiring. And I think it really helps you not to despise the day of small things in your own life.
1: Yes.
0: You know, who knows what the circumstances are that are going on in your own life. And maybe you're like, wait, you know, and Sharon and I discussed before the deficits of wanting the Word of God, the deficit of the friction. So praying for love and then praying for the grace and God fulfilling all that and working through Calvary. When God's about to do a great work, He always starts with a deficit. And in that deficit, He creates a hunger for us to cry out for His work. The book, I Remember, by Sharon Fisher, I think it's a must read for everyone who goes to Calvary Chapel. And maybe if you're curious about Calvary, to just kind of see the perspective of a woman who God allowed to be on the front lines of a great work that He did. Sharon, thank you so much for being on today. You know I've wanted this for so long.
1: You're so welcome. It's so much my pleasure.
0: Oh, I loved it. So remember, God wants to do a great work in your life too. And you'll look back and say, I remember. Just like those disciples in John chapter 12, it says that they remembered that these things happened and they remembered what Jesus had said. May this be your story too. God bless you.
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6: Chapter 22. If you'll turn briefly to me, with me over to 1 Corinthians 15. And whenever you go to 1 Corinthians 15, immediately you think of, oh, yeah, that's the resurrection chapter. Yes, 1 Corinthians 15. And I'm looking at verse 45. And here we read, as it is written, the first man, Adam, became a living being. Remember in Genesis 2. The last Adam, and by the way, I heard one of the pastors on Pastor's Perspectives call him the second Adam. He's not the second Adam. That means there could be a third, a fourth, a fifth. The last Adam became a living spirit. Who's that? It's Christ. That's right. And so we read, however, verse 46, the spiritual is not first, but the natural, and afterwards the spiritual. Well, the first man was Adam. He was natural, right? The last Adam, of course, is Christ, who is spiritual. But then he goes on, verse 47, the first man was of the earth, Adam, made of the dust. The second man is the Lord from heaven. And so even as Adam represented you and me, mankind, humankind, and in Adam all have sinned and therefore barred from heaven, the last Adam, Jesus Christ, came to give us eternal life. What Adam, the first man, he failed. He rebelled in the garden. The last Adam, Christ, he took the sin of Adam and all mankind and therefore satisfied a just, holy God, the Father in heaven, who didn't have to compromise his nature, maintains his holiness and his righteousness, but he brings sinful man into an unsinful position now in Christ, and now we can have access to heaven because sin barred the gate, barred us from heaven. And that's why Christ needed to come. And so we read of it here. In verse 48, he goes on, he was the man of dust, so also are those who are made of the dust. And as it is, there's the heavenly man, so also are those who are heavenly. And as we have borne the image of the man of the dust, verse 49, we shall also bear the image of the heavenly man. Now, this I say, brethren, that flesh and blood cannot inherit the kingdom of God, nor does corruption inherit incorruption. Behold, I tell you a mystery. We shall not all sleep, but we shall all be changed in a moment, in a twinkling of an eye. By the way, that's even faster than a wink, I was told. There are guys that measure this stuff. At the last trump, this is the rapture here. And the dead will be raised incorruptible, and we shall be changed. For the corruptible must put on incorruption, and this mortal must put on immortality. And he says in verse 54, so when this corruptible has put on incorruption and this mortal has put on immortality, then shall be brought to pass the saying that is written, death was swallowed up in victory. O death, where is your sting? O Hades, where is your victory? The sting of death is sin, and the strength of sin is the law. But thanks be to God who has given us the victory through our Lord Jesus Christ. Therefore, my beloved brethren, be steadfast, as I was mentioning earlier. Don't let anyone move you from your position in Christ. Don't let people move you from what God's called you to do. immovable, always abounding in the work of the Lord, knowing that your labor is not in vain in the Lord. Well, that's pretty encouraging. I like that. I don't have time to read Revelation 22, but I recommend you read that this afternoon. Let's return to Luke chapter 22. And, you know, we can say that this all happened, you know, in the garden. Now, we return to this important question that Jesus is asking the Father. If it's possible, let this cup or this the cross or his death, if there is another way that man could be saved, let the cup pass from. Now you're thinking, well, he's God. He knew he was going to go to the cross. He knows all things. That's why he came. Why is he saying that? Well, I'm careful about the whys. About people say, why did God? I can't answer most of those questions because I don't know them unless they're given to me in the Bible. But I would say because God wants us to know that, get an idea of somewhat of what Jesus went through. You know, when you talk to people of the world, it doesn't seem like a big deal at all that Jesus died for us. There are a lot of people that are martyred for their principles or for their group. I could remember before I went to Vietnam, there was a group of Buddhists that had doused themselves with gasoline and burned themselves alive. That's a pretty serious commitment there. That's some serious dedication. I would say that they probably have more zeal for their religion than many of us do for ours. But zeal doesn't determine truth, does it? So, he being in agony, he prayed more earnestly. Lord, let this cup pass from me. Well, I believe that he's allowed us to hear him say this so that we would understand that there is no other way that man can be saved apart from the death and the giving of the blood of Jesus Christ. Because God the Father answered his prayer by allowing him to go to the cross, proving there isn't any other way. The scriptures tell us that if we could, or if there was another way, if by keeping of the law we could have access to God, then the new covenant wouldn't have been given. Christ would have never had to have come. But no law, no religion can perfect us and prepare us and make us fit for the kingdom to stand in his presence. But God has provided a way. It's his way, not man's. All the religions of man, they all have the same thing in common. They start from here and they try through their various methods and religions and principles, try to be a good person, follow my own heart. You've heard them. And all of them fail miserably. It's like trying to jump from Huntington Beach to Catalina. Some guys are going to beat other guys maybe a few feet, maybe even 15 feet, maybe even 20 feet. I don't know. But they're going to come up about 26 miles short. That's like religion. Man trying to fix himself up and say, God, you should accept my offering. That's what Cain did. And God rejected his offering. It wasn't according to God's will. And so the question's been answered. He is the only way man can be saved. He's the only road. And it's a narrow road, Jesus said, and few will be on it. Most people, he said, the road that leads to destruction is wide, and many are going to go that way. Now you're saying, well, if I was God, I would do the opposite. Matter of fact, I think I would save everybody. Well, there's a teaching called universalism that believes that. I'm sorry, it's not scriptural. Now, whether you like it or not, to be honest with you, I'm not real crazy about the doctrine

I thinking? This is great. This is perfect. How can we perfect on God? How presumptuous of us. How arrogant of us. But that's who we are, isn't it? Yeah. And so, as I said, if it be possible that man could be saved by being religious, then the cross would be unnecessary. And God would have been foolish for sending Jesus if man was correct in his religions.

And Ben is hoping he can be saved by being good. The Bible says we've all sinned and fall short of the glory of God. And there's not one good, no, not one. And some say, well, if you're kind and you follow your own heart and, you know, and you ask questions. I love asking people questions. It's amazing the things they come up with. Follow your own heart. That's the worst thing you could ever do. The Bible says our heart is wicked and deceitful because of Adam. Now, you want to get mad at somebody? Blame Adam. There used to be a teacher on television. He said, first thing I'm going to do when I get to heaven, I'm going to slug him in the mouth. I'm thinking, no, you're not going to hit nobody. You know. But I understood what he was getting at. Yeah, if we could keep the commandments. You hear people say that. I try to keep the commandments. No, you don't. And you're going to break them anyway. And if you could keep them, you'd be so self-righteous, nobody would want to be around you. And we do have people like that. The Ten Commandments were never given to make us fit for heaven or to give us righteousness. That's what Paul said, where the Israel had failed, being zealous for God, but it wasn't according to knowledge. Seeking to establish their own righteousness through the law, have failed to accept the righteousness of faith. And so God has brought in the Gentiles who have come in by faith. Can man be saved any other way? No. But yet, your seeker-friendly and your liberal churches today have become more worldly. They are yielding more and more to the natural man, wanting to be accepted by the world, wanting to be politically correct instead of biblically correct. Many of them have broadened the road to heaven, and they've left Scripture. And by the way, talking to the Mormons yesterday, I pointed that out to them. They do not believe the inerrant infallibility and the inspiration of the Scriptures. They do not believe it. They will tell you they do. But in reality, only if it falls in line with the Book of Mormon and their other books. And if they don't, they believe their books have priority over the Bible, and there's a lot of different translations. Listen, once you start messing with the Bible, it's over for you. You can't cut and out stuff and paste stuff in here. And I like this part, I don't like that part. You know, because now you become the authority of what is scriptural and what isn't. What we can believe is from God and what we can reject. That's what we have. Major confusion. The devil's done a good job in his work of deceiving man, of rejecting the grace of God. The one young lady, she said, I believe that I'm a Christian because I believe

0: and the sacrifice of Jesus Christ on the cross of Calvary, that he died for me. And I thought, right, I found a Christian in the Mormon religion. But she didn't stop. She went on and started to talk. And my continued membership in the church and on and on. And she went and she just destroyed the gift. Because it's not that we're saved through our faith in Jesus Christ. We're not saved by grace alone. Now we're saved by his grace and our works. And now you've added to the truth, and it's no longer true anymore. But you can't mix faith with works. It's like oil and water. It's like if you gave me a gift, I said, thank you, let me give you $100. Did I just ruin that gift? Yes, I did. God, I accept Jesus Christ as my Savior. Now, I'm going to go out and be a good Christian for you. And that's what's going to save me. Oh, now you've ruined the gift. It's no longer grace now. Now, this truth offends most people. We know that. The Bible says those that perish are stumbled by this truth. The fact that he went to the cross voluntarily proves that no one can be saved apart from the blood of Jesus Christ, apart from his sacrifice. Now, I want you to look at Acts with me real quick here in chapter 4. Now, you remember in Acts 4 how the disciples now they've been filled with the Holy Spirit. Several thousand of those in Jerusalem have gotten saved. Here in chapter 4, there in Acts, we find that there had been a man healed. And we pick it up here in verse 8 of Acts chapter 4. And in verse 8 we read, then Peter, filled with the Holy Spirit. Don't miss that. They were not filled with the Holy Spirit when Jesus was with them. But now he's gone to be now representing us as our high priest at the right hand of God the Father. But he left the Holy Spirit to empower us, to help us to understand the things that he told us. And now being filled with the Holy Spirit, you see a tremendous difference in their witness. They're very bold now. And this is one of the evidence of Christians that are filled with the Holy Spirit. They're very bold in their witness. They leave tracts at restaurants. They're always looking for opportunities to share with someone. They are always praying for you. They're zealous for the Lord. They're not casual Christians. And they don't get involved in petty arguments, but they recognize that's a distraction, and they stay focused on their ministry, and God is blessing them. And he says, now, they were filled with the Holy Spirit, and they said to the rulers, now these are the guys they were hiding from just a few days earlier. But now they are bold, and they said to them and to the people and the elders of Israel, these guys have the power to put him to death. Well, not quite, because Rome took it from them. That's why they went to Pilate to get permission from him to have them crucify Jesus, because the capital punishment at this time was taken from them. Prior to that was stoning by Israel, not crucifixion. That's Roman. Which is interesting, because we find in the book of Isaiah, in the Old Testament, some 600 years before Christ, the description of the Messiah's death was of crucifixion. Contrary to the tradition and the law that of the Israelis, the Jews, was stoning. Then Peter, filled with the Holy Spirit, he says, verse 9, if we this day are judged for a great deed done to this helpless man, by what means he has been made well, let it be known to you all and to all the people of Israel that by the name of Jesus Christ of Nazareth, whom you crucified. Now notice he threw that in. He's very bold. Whom, notice, God raised from the dead. It's by him, Jesus Christ, that this man stands here before you whole. That's pretty good right there. This shows you the Bible says, if any man is in Christ, he's a new creation. Look at the difference between Peter, who denied the Lord three times and said, I don't know the man. Now we see him strong witness, straight up in their faces. He's right on in Scripture. And he doesn't take any of the glory. I suggest to you, this was probably the most dangerous time in Peter's life, because he has healed this man through Christ. He has the opportunity now to take the glory. And you've seen it. You've seen men on TV take the glory as they do this and they do that. And God spoke to me and gave me this gift. And everybody goes, woo, you know, this guy. Not scriptural. You don't touch God's glory. You remember when Daniel was given those awesome visions and then the interpretations. And the king Nebuchadnezzar said, are you the guy that has this tremendous wisdom and understanding about peace? Not me, but there's a God in heaven, you see. You can always tell when a person starts taking the credit and the glory, he's moved over. He's lost now. He's gone the wrong direction. God gets the glory. If we are to glory, we're going to glory in this, the cross of Jesus Christ. That's what we glory in. We don't take credit for our salvation. I was going the exact opposite way when I got saved. And I was in a hurry. You know, you have some people that are casual sinners. You know, they don't sin bad. And I was talking to somebody the other day. He was doing that. I never smoked marijuana, never touched my lips. I'm going, oh, aren't you so holy? And I almost felt like saying, you know, you might have been a little cooler if you would have taken a couple of hits. Excuse me. I'm not promoting marijuana. Although I have a little cancer right here, and I was thinking about... No, I'm kidding. But so what? You didn't smoke marijuana. Well, you sinned in other areas, and you're very prideful. But I didn't say that because I'm trying to be effective, and that's not a good way to be effective. So he says, verse 11, this is the stone which was rejected by you builders, which has become the chief cornerstone. Verse 12, here's our scripture. Nor is there salvation in any other, for there is no other name under heaven given among men by which we must be saved. That's what the Bible teaches. Underline that, put some stars around it, use it. The Bible's very clear that there is no salvation in any other, for there is only, or excuse me, there is no other name under heaven. That pretty much takes the whole earth in, wouldn't you say? Well, what about UFOs? Shut up. Given among men by which we, notice, must be saved. Now, when they saw the boldness of Peter and John and perceived that they were uneducated, well, they mean that they hadn't been to their rabbinical schools. They were very educated. They spent 3 years with the master, in whom was the fullness of God. and all the treasures of wisdom and knowledge are in Christ. And untrained men, they marveled and they realized that they had been with Jesus. Well, you got it right.
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2: He spoke creation into existence. For me to communicate with you right now, I am speaking. So you're talking about my person. I'm declaring words to you for us to communicate. But the only reason you can hear my words is because of my breath. My breath is actually creating the words that I speak for you to hear. And the Bible talks about God, the Father, the Creator. Jesus is the Word. And somehow through God's breath, He speaks the word of God to communicate to us, and we're made in His image and His likeness, that you see His person, His words, and His breath. His person, His words, and His breath, all working together to create the universe.
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2: Father in heaven, we thank you so much for your word. Oh, how we love your law. It is our meditation all the day. And you, through your commandments, you make us wiser than our enemies. We ask you for the spirit of wisdom and revelation in the knowledge of our Lord Jesus Christ. Thank you that the entrance of your word gives light and gives understanding to the simple. We ask that you would open the eyes of our understanding, that we may comprehend the scriptures and the times in which we live. Holy Spirit, we honor you. We receive you. You are our teacher, our helper, our comforter, the one who gives us the advantage in this life, the spirit of truth, whom the world does not see and cannot see. But we see you and we know you, because you're not only with us, but you're in us. And we ask you this morning to increasingly form more and more in each one of us the character of our Lord Jesus Christ, and that you would bring about the reality of His kingdom in our lives and through our lives to the world around us. In Jesus' name we pray. Everybody wholeheartedly say it, agree, and shout it. Amen. We're in agreement. That means so be it. I'm going to continue to teach here today on receive the Holy Spirit. And I shared with you last time, you could really insert there. I'm going to talk a little bit more today on receive more of the Holy Spirit. We're going to continue to talk about receive the Holy Spirit. But there's something the Lord has branded on my heart about receiving more of the Holy Spirit. Can anybody stand more of the Holy Spirit? You know, that's the implication of Scripture. And we're going to see it, that it's never ending. God has more. It's inexhaustible, the inexhaustible grace of God. So we're going to talk about receiving more of the Holy Spirit. And this is it's a heart posture, impartation, not just information. Some things are caught and not just taught. This is a heart issue. So I really want to encourage you, highly encourage you, to position your heart to receive more, to receive more. I don't think I'll teach as deeply or as extensively today as much as I want to build faith. I want to build faith. Why is that so important? Because Jesus talks to us. When I talk about the soil of the heart, we need more teaching. There's incredible benefit to more teaching, but we also need richer soil. Richer soil is not just the seed that determines output. It's also the richness and the quality of the soil. And so you can put good seed in bad soil, it won't produce a whole lot. But if you put seed in rich, fertile soil, it will produce exponentially. And so Jesus, in the parable of the talent, he's talking to us about the soil. It's all about the soil. Same scripture, same word, same teaching. But if you increase the richness of the soil by faith, in other words, if you start to enrich your faith and your capacity to receive the word of God, the same word will produce exponentially more in your life. And so this is a heart message. This is the heart message for us concerning receiving more of the Holy Spirit. The implications is that if I'm going to receive more of the Holy Spirit, the capacity of my heart has to be enlarged. The capacity of my heart has to be enlarged. I gotta open up my spirit, man, open up my heart for more of the Holy Spirit. And as I do, it increases the functionality of the kingdom of God operating in my life. Can you say amen? So we're going to talk here about receiving more of the Holy Spirit. I sometimes talk about when we gather, it's a faith building time, mind renewing time, life changing, mind renewing, faith building time in God's word. And even talking about more, I've clarified this with you in the past, and you may be relatively new since I said this, but I make the distinction that we teach gospel prosperity here, not prosperity gospel. And the reason I say that is, in any case, when you put an adjective in front of the gospel, it corrupts the gospel. You never quantify the gospel with an adjective in front, because that's just going to corrupt the gospel. So, and I'm not throwing stones. I'm not casting stones. I'm not trying to pick a speck out of anybody's eye. I'm just setting some things straight and some things in order. We preach gospel prosperity, not prosperity gospel. The gospel prospers. When you preach the gospel and obey God's word, the gospel will do what God said it would do. He watches over his word to perform it. You will prosper when you embrace the gospel and what God said. But you don't need to put an adjective in front of the gospel to quantify what God said. Because when you do that, then the next thing that happens is we start to have a warped theology, and we start to measure the success of our Christianity with Bentleys, Rolls Royces, Rolex watches, and Louis Vuitton bags, and Gucci. And then we start to mix that stuff as though that's a symbol or a badge of us doing well and being blessed. That's corruption. That's what happens when you put an adjective in front of the gospel. And I can tell you, when God starts to bless you, remember I talk about you move money from your bank account to the church account, God puts money in your heavenly account, and then you get money out of your heavenly account back to your baby bank account. When you start to prosper, you'll get to the place you can get that stuff if you want it, and when you can buy it, then you don't even want it anymore. You don't even want it anymore. And it was never about that stuff, but the gospel prospers, and we'll get to it eventually. The gospel prospers for the sake of advancing the kingdom. It's receiving more is all about advancing God's kingdom. It's not about us having more. It's about us stewarding more so that the kingdom of God can expand and so that the gospel can be preached even more. That's what it's all about. And that's why we need to receive more. Everybody say more. We need to receive more of the Holy Spirit, more of what it is that God has for us in the interest of his kingdom expanding. Are you with me? So we're going to talk about that today and what it means to receive more. And all of that starts with, you know, a heart disposition toward the Lord. I mean, we're here at Insight. We're a non-denominational, Bible believing, spirit filled word of faith church. Non-denominational, spirit filled, Bible believing, word of faith church. That just means that Jesus is Lord unequivocally. That just means that we submit to the authority of scripture, that we're intentional about understanding, embracing, and doing the word of God. That means we fully embrace the person, the power, the fruit, and the gifts of the Holy Spirit. Fully embrace. That's all that means. That's all that means. Somebody say amen. All right, so let's dig in here. All right, let's go to Genesis chapter 2, verse 7. We're going to start there. Genesis 2, 7. And, you know, we just began to sing. We sang a little while ago talking about God's breath in our lungs. God's breath in our lungs. I'm going to talk about the breath of God. Our team didn't know I was going to talk about that. They prayed into it. And the Lord just told him that I was going to talk about it. So here we are. We're going to talk about the breath of God a little bit. Genesis chapter 2, verse 7. Keep in mind now, we're talking about receive more of the Holy Spirit. Genesis chapter 2, verse 7 says, "And the Lord God formed man of the dust of the ground," big deal, "and breathed into his nostrils the breath of life, and man became a" what? "A living being." Some translation says living soul. Same thing. Let's start here. God breathed into his nostrils the breath of life, the breath of life. And the result is that man became, he was not until God breathed into him the breath of life. And when God breathed into him the breath of life, man became a living soul. See that? He was not a living soul prior to God breathing into him the breath of what? Life, the breath of life. And man became a living soul. When you talk about God the Father, God the Son, God the Holy Spirit, all of them were present at creation. When you go back to Genesis 1 and Genesis chapter 1, verse 2, of course, God the Father in the beginning, God created. John 1:1 tells us, in the beginning was the Word, right? Speaking of Jesus, the Word was with God and the Word was God. So Jesus was there in the beginning. And verse 2 of Genesis chapter 1 tells us, "And the Spirit of the Lord was there, hovering over the face of the deep." You see, all three persons of the Godhead involved in creation. Now, I'm just kind of preaching faith, and so I might not get as far today, but listen to me. We can at least understand from Scripture, looking at this verse that God breathed into man, says he formed man from the dust of the ground. It was God that formed man, speaking of you and I. Our bodies are shaped the way that they are for a reason. There's a reason that we don't crawl around on four feet. We don't have hooves. We don't have wings. Come on, are you with me? We didn't evolve from something that has wings and hooves. We don't have fins. We don't have scales. God formed this body. And the Bible tells us in his image and in his likeness. So we know from Scripture that physiologically speaking, to some degree, not only do we look like God, God looks like us. This is major. So to some degree, we look like him, but he looks like us because he formed us and fashioned us in his image and his likeness. We know, and there are references in Scripture that God has eyes. The eyes of the Lord are upon the righteous. Watch this. We know God has ears because it says, and his ears are open to their prayers. Even though God is spirit, we know he's got eyes, he's got ears. We just read the word of God that tells us of how our offerings begin to arise as a sweet savor in God's nostrils. We know God has a nose. Never seen him. He's spirit, but somehow he's got eyes, he's got ears, he's got a nose, he's got hands, he's got feet. Come on, glory to God. He tells Moses, "Show me your glory." God said, "I can't show you my glory. What I'll do, I'll put my hand and hide you in the cleft of the rock. And when I walk by, you'll see my backside." So we know God has a backside. He made us in his image. He formed us in his image and his likeness. And he breathed into us the breath of life. And man became a living soul. Are you with me? Now, when I say we're made physiologically in the image of God. And I just talked about creation with God the Father, Jesus who is the Word, and the Spirit of God. When God created, the Bible tells us he spoke creation into existence. He spoke creation into existence. For me to communicate with you right now, I am speaking. So you're talking about my person. I'm declaring words to you for us to communicate. But the only reason you can hear my words is because of my breath. My breath is actually creating the words that I speak for you to hear. And the Bible talks about God, the Father, the Creator. Jesus is the Word. And somehow through God's breath, he speaks the Word of God to communicate to us. And we're made in his image and his likeness, that you see his person, his words, and his breath. His person, his words, and his breath all working together to create the universe. Are you with me? We're made in his image, in his likeness. Everything was created in concert with God's person, his words, and his breath. So the same way I can talk about my person, my words, and my breath, we can talk about God's person, his word, and his breath. Are you with me? And when he breathed his breath into the man that he formed, all of a sudden, that man became a living soul and a living being. The breath of God always brings life. Always brings life. Are you with me? Okay, let's skip down to Genesis chapter 2, verse 17. Keep that all in mind. Genesis 2, 17. So here's Adam in the garden. God gives him a commandment. Tells him of all the trees. Verse 16, tell him all the trees he can eat, whatever he wanted to. Verse 17, but of the tree of the knowledge of good and evil, you shall not eat. For in the day that you eat of it, or the day you disobey me, you shall surely what? Die. Man breathed into God, breathed into his nostrils the breath of life. Man became a living being. And God tells him here, in the day you disobey me and you disobey my word, you shall surely die. Now, we know that Adam did sin. And it's important to acknowledge when Adam sinned. And God said, if you sin, you're going to what? Die. God breathed into him the breath of life, and man became a living soul. If you disobey me, you're going to die. Adam did disobey God. So watch this. But when he disobeyed God, Adam did not fall dead. He died, but he didn't fall dead. He continued to live a natural life. He died spiritually. The breath of life that God breathed into him to make him become a living soul. The moment he disobeyed God, the breath left. And he went back to being a dead soul, because the breath of life that was sustaining him had departed. So now he died. But he didn't fall dead. This is why Jesus comes along in John chapter 3 and tells us, you must be born again. That's why you got to be born again. Every person, every human who's not saved, who has not accepted Jesus Christ as Lord. I'm going to get to John 22, and Jesus came to his disciples and breathed on them and said, receive the Holy Spirit. I'm going to explain why he said that. Every human everywhere from all time, anybody, no matter what they got, no matter who they are, if they have not received through faith in Jesus Christ and have not received the Holy Spirit, they are dead. They are dead. And they must be born again. And if you've not been born again, as far as God is concerned, you are dead. But the good news is that you can be born again. Or what the Bible also calls being born of the spirit. Born of the spirit. Are you tracking with me? So he died, but he didn't fall dead. You know, I'll give you what I call my theological speculation. Let's call it my theological speculation. And what that means is that this is not chapter and verse, but I look at what the Bible says in the context of how the spirit world operates and how we function both before the fall and after the fall. I can look at life in contrast to what God intended and kind of draw some conclusions. Let me give you one. If I don't get that far, it's all good. But listen, it's what I call my theological speculation. We just read that God formed man from the dust of the ground, breathed into his nostrils the breath of life, and man became a living being. Prior to sin, prior to Adam sinning, he could not die. God gave him one condition for death, which is spiritual death: you disobey me. And from that point, when he disobeyed God, you see chronologically, life just started to decrease and diminish. And you got guys like Methuselah and those guys living 900 years. But you keep reading the Bible, then they live 700 years and 600 years. And then they live 300 years. And somebody, if by reason of strength, 120. And now folks, you know, died 60, 70, 50. Physical death was introduced once the breath of life was removed from humanity. But prior to Adam sinning, He couldn't die. What do I mean by that? A man created in God's image that God had breathed into him the breath of life and he became a living soul. You couldn't drown Adam. You couldn't drown him. Couldn't kill him. Watch this. I'm going somewhere with this. When I say that he couldn't die, prior to him disobeying God, I don't think Adam needed to breathe. I don't think he needed to breathe because he had received the breath of life. I tend to believe, as I look at the scripture after he sinned, that now I look at our lives and I say, the fact that I have to stand here and you and I, and we don't even think about it, and I have to stand here and breathe in and breathe out. I got to breathe in and breathe out. I believe that's a reminder that you and I are seconds away from death. And it's a reminder we cannot live without taking another breath. I think every few seconds we're now gasping and huffing and puffing as a part of the judgment because we lost the breath of life, and it's just kind of a state now that we just got to keep. It's almost like we're just to survive because we lost the breath of life. Are you with me? Come on, that's a big idea, you know, but it's when Jesus talks about us being born again and the significance of receiving the Holy Spirit, I think we're in a state right now that we're just constantly huffing and puffing to remind us that we're just a few seconds away from death. You let a minute go by and you can't breathe and we're facing death. Doesn't that just kind of humble us and put us back in the right kind of posture in relationship to God and the importance of the Holy Spirit, to know how much we need him? When we sing it's your breath in our lungs, come on. I mean, it puts us back in a humble state to recognize how much we're hanging on by a thread by the grace of God. And we need him. We need his word. Somebody say amen. Let's continue here. So keep that all in mind. Jump over to Ezekiel chapter 37. I told you I'm just building faith today. I'm not teaching too extensively, but just kind of building faith. Ezekiel chapter 37. Keep that in mind. The breath of life. You shall surely die when you disobey me. He died spiritually. The need to be born again. Ezekiel 37, verse 5, we know this passage. Thus says the Lord God to these bones. Remember, God formed man from the dust of the ground. And then God breathed into his nostrils and man became a living soul. Prior to God breathing into his nostrils, he was dead. God breathed into him the breath of life. Man became a living soul. Look at this picture here in Ezekiel chapter 37, verse 5. I'm giving you a short version here. It says in verse 5, thus says the Lord God to these bones. Let's just call them the dead bones. Dead bones. Surely I will cause what? Breath to enter into you, into the dead bones, and you shall live. Look at the correlation between death, breath, and life. Death, breath, and life. You see that correlation there. Verse 6, I will put sinews on you and bring flesh. Sinews is just tendons and ligaments and those types of things. I will put sinews on you and bring flesh upon you, cover you with skin, and put what? Put breath in you, and you shall see that death, breath, and life. We saw it with Adam. We see it here in Ezekiel chapter 35, again, verse 6. Put breath in you, and you shall live. In other words, without the breath, they're dead. They're lifeless. Last part of that verse says, when the breath in you causes you to live, then you shall know that I am the Lord. That I am the Lord. So here's this. Each time there's death and the breath of life causes death to become living, it's another expression of who God is. When you go from death to breath to life, then you shall know that I am the Lord. Then you shall know that I am the Lord.
4: God has entrusted us with an end-time mandate to build strong believers in a culture of deception and to prepare people for the Lord's soon return. And partners like you are helping us carry out that assignment. I really want you to know that when you support James Ward Ministries, you are not just a donor. You are a builder and co-laborer with us to advance God's kingdom around the world. Every seed you sow has eternal weight and significance. The Word of God says, write the vision and make it plain. And for us, this is that moment, a moment to look ahead, to align our hearts and join hands to strengthen the work and advance God's kingdom together. I'm asking you to join Sharon and me and some other world changers to celebrate what God has done and to boldly embrace what He is about to do.
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6: Hey, friends, if you're in the Chicago or Indiana area, I hope you can join me for the Ford Conference with Pastors James and Sharon Ward. It is July 27th through the 31st at Insight Church in Tinley Park, Illinois. It's going to be a powerful time of worship and biblical teaching. We are believing that God wants to pour out a spirit of revival, that there is an awakening and refreshing that we find when we come together in His presence. Listen, today is a day for all of us to be courageous. And that is the challenge that is yet before us, that we can be courageous people who are consecrated to God. I hope that you are making plans to join me there.
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1: Hello, and thank you for watching his channel. With an international update, I'm Brian Perez. A London court heard the beginnings of an inquest into the cause of former lawmaker Anne Widdecombe's death. The court heard that the 73-year-old was hit on the head with a hammer while at home eating lunch. The suspect charged with her murder is Joshua Carey, a 28-year-old from Rotherham, according to the Crown Prosecution Service. British counterterrorism police claimed jurisdiction over the investigation into Widdecombe's death. They did so despite an earlier police statement that there was nothing to indicate her killing had been an act of terrorism. Widdecombe was a spokeswoman on immigration and justice for Reform UK, which bills itself as a party dedicated to fixing Britain through common sense. A former Conservative member of Parliament, she stood up against abortion, among other issues. A lifelong pro-life advocate, Widdecombe was honored by Right to Life UK and other organizations. She was also honored by Nigel Farage, the leader of Reform UK, who called her loyal, kind, and an extraordinary woman. A case management hearing is set for October, and a provisional court date is set for June 2027. Thousands of anti-Israel activists rallied in London demanding that new British Prime Minister Andy Burnham adopt a tougher stance against Israel. The Palestine Coalition organized the National March for Palestine. The demonstration was intended to pressure Burnham to break with the policies of outgoing Prime Minister Keir Starmer and adopt stronger measures against Israel, including sanctions and arms embargo and expanded diplomatic pressure. Metropolitan Police arrested at least 8 people on suspicion of assault and racially aggravated public order offenses. Outgoing Prime Minister Keir Starmer recognized a Palestinian state in 2025, and his administration frequently criticized Israel's military campaign against the Hamas terrorist organization in Gaza. Nevertheless, anti-Israel activists continued to criticize Starmer for failing to adopt harsher measures against the Jewish state, including broader boycotts. Earlier this month, Burnham signaled that a future government under his leadership would take a tougher approach toward Israel, arguing that the UK should, quote, do more to increase pressure on Jerusalem. Nicaraguan leader Daniel Ortega said the Central American country will no longer hold elections, further closing off any potential path for the opposition to challenge the government he leads with his wife, Rosario Murillo. Ortega is Nicaragua's longest-serving leader. He's remained in power since 2007 after previously governing during the 1980s. His current presidential term is scheduled to run through 2027. He delivered the remarks during a speech commemorating the 1979 Sandinista Revolution, in which Ortega participated in the overthrow of U.S.-backed Anastasio Somoza. The declaration appeared to eliminate the possibility of a future electoral challenge as Ortega and Murillo continue consolidating control over the country's political institutions. The Trump administration has described the Ortega-Murillo government as a dictatorship and imposed sanctions on members of the government and their allies. And the Public Health Agency of Canada says a salmonella outbreak from contaminated pistachios is over, but people should still avoid pistachio products coming from Iran. The outbreak began in March 2025 and lasted more than a year, with the final reported sicknesses happening in May. It caused 200 lab-confirmed cases of salmonella. The Canadian Food Inspection Agency continues to ban imports of pistachios and pistachio-containing products from Iran, which was identified as the source of the salmonella contamination. With an international update on his channel, I'm Brian Perez. Thanks for watching, and God bless.

Well, welcome to today's Bible Questions. My name is Mike Fabares. I'm your host for the next half hour, answering your questions about the Bible, about the Christian life. And the way this program works is that you text us your questions that you might have about the Bible, about Christian theology, about something you're facing, something you think, well, how does a Christian deal with this? Whatever it might be, give us a text. That's the way to do it. Go to the number at the bottom of your screen there and just text us your question. No matter what it is, we would love to hear from you and love to get that question. It'll come up here on our list and we will answer it for you, and we would love to do that. It may take a show or two to get to, but we will get to it and we'll be happy to answer it on the air. My name is Mike Fabares. I'm the host of Compass. I'm the host of Focal Point Radio Ministries. I should remember that, on many radio stations across the country. 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You can learn all about that. We're on about 900 stations, XM, Sirius Satellite Radio, and several other places, doing what we can to get God's word out across the country and around the world. Also, love pastoring my home church here in Aliso Viejo, California, Compass Bible Church, and love hosting this program here to try and help you think through some of the tougher issues in the Christian life. Happy to do that here today. And this first one may not seem all that tough to you, but it's a great question, and that is, how do we explain to someone that Jesus is alive today? So glad you asked that. Here's where I would go. The first place I would go is to Isaiah 53, believe it or not. I'd go to an Old Testament text that talks about the fact that Jesus was going to come and he was going to live and die as a suffering servant, be crushed for our sins, right, as a sacrifice, that he was going to live again. That's what the text says. And that as a living person, after he's died and been crushed as a sacrifice, he's going to live to make intercession for the transgressors. So I know we can go to the New Testament. We can read 1 Corinthians 15. We could see, of course, from the Gospels, Matthew, Mark, Luke, and John, that he rose from the dead. And if he rose from the dead, this is a very unique thing that we have, have someone that has risen from the dead and has claimed in his resurrection to be alive forevermore. That's how the New Testament goes on to explain this, that he has he's a conqueror of death. That's a huge claim. And then he leaves in Acts chapter 1 and says he's going to come back just as we saw him leave. So this reality of an ever-living Savior is super important. But that one line about living to make intercession for the transgressors, I think that picture of a continuing generational replacement of people that are transgressors looking to the solution to their sin, right, which includes me now 2,000 years later, and I hope you, as you're watching this program, saying, we know we're sinners, we know we need forgiveness before our Maker, we're trusting in Jesus Christ, and the only way to get that is to have someone who intercedes for us before God, the Father. Well, the Son has done that, and he lives now to make intercession for us, precisely what Romans chapter 8 says, that Christ is living today to make intercession for us. I'd quote another passage, 1 John chapter 2, verses 1 and 2. Christ is the advocate. He's making intercession for us now. He lives to do that. The book of Revelation says the same thing. We have the enemy who's a slanderer. He slanders us before God. But we have Christ, who is now our advocate. He is the one, as Zechariah says, who is there, standing there, making intercession for sinners like us. In that day, it was the high priest, Joshua, that it speaks of there in Zechariah. We are always having a living intercessor, a great high priest, as the book of Hebrews puts it, that is alive forevermore to make intercession for us. As Hebrews ends up saying, he's alive and the same to yesterday, today, and forever. So how do I prove it? Well, one day he's going to prove it by breaking through the clouds, as he clearly says in his earthly ministry, and every eye is going to see him, and he's going to come back in great glory with the angels and the saints with him, and everyone's going to say, oh, that's the Christ that died and rose again. And as Zechariah ends up saying there at the end of the book, every eye that pierced him is going to see him. That's going to be a tremendous proof. But right now we understand that prophecy in Isaiah 53 that promised his coming, his death, and his resurrection, all that came true in history, also prophesies that he'll be alive to make intercession. And so we trust that that's ongoing because of what he has promised. All right, here's a question about the Jews. How can there be Chinese,
Ethiopian, and other cultural Jews, if there are Jews that are supposed to be descended from Abraham? Excuse me, that is a great question because you've just hit on, by the question itself, the fact that we have two different things going on here. We have a genetic descendant from Abraham. You can go to Tel Aviv today, and we will have plenty of people that have no interest in religious Judaism.

and left under Moses' leadership from Egypt to go into the wilderness and eventually into the promised land. It's called the mixed multitude that left with Moses. So this has been going on from the beginning, that you have people that are not descended from Abraham. They're not genetic Jews, right? They're religious Jews. And those are two different things. So you can make a Venn diagram out of this if you'd like, and you can recognize that we have national genetic Jews and we have religious Jews, and some of those overlap in the sense that you have actual people that are religious and genetic Jews, and those are the ones that we realize become front and center in the end times, because those are the ones that start turning to Christ, right? Then you can put another circle in this, Christians, and the Christians are going to overlap in this, that we've got people that are seeing Christ as the Messiah. No longer are they going to be the kinds of Mosaic Jews and saying, well, we want all the ceremonies, because in reality, right, at least in the current epic, the ceremonies are fulfilled in Christ, and we're going to say that the substance is in Christ. Well, in the millennial kingdom, right, many of those become exactly what they should be, shadows, but they're shadows that now we look at and say, it's not regressive, but we're celebrating much like we celebrate the Lord's Supper, looking back on them. That's a different question, and you can certainly write me to have us talk more about that. But covenant people as a national entity, traceable back to Abraham, distinct from those who are religiously devoted to the law of Moses and the prophets. Okay, Psalm 83. You asked the question here, no name attached to this one. Is the war in Psalm 83 a war that is going to occur before what's going on there, the war in Ezekiel 38? Well, let me just say that what I think was going on here in Psalm 83 certainly is a description of war and a prayer for God to defend the people of Israel. Probably typifies not only a historic war that Asaph is writing about, but does seem to typify so many other wars that have been ongoing against God's people of Israel, and not a specific eschatological war. Some may see that, may say, well, I think this is a typological picture of the Arab hostilities, Arab-Israeli hostilities, but I don't think this is a prophetic specific, well, this is a specific war that is distinct from the kinds of war that we see in the Gog-Magog war of Ezekiel 38 and 39. So I'm not going to put it on an eschatological chart. I'm going to say it matches in terms of its concern of the Arab states against the Israelis, which we're going to see the world against the Israelis. We see a lot of that now, even in the anti-Semitism that so surrounds the Middle East and often is even in Western European countries, but we're going to see it at the end of the tribulational period where the world seems to be backed up against Israel and God is going to come in Revelation 19 to save them. But I'm not going to put Ezekiel or Psalm 83 on a eschatological calendar to compare it with Ezekiel 38. Ezekiel 38, that one is even hard to put on a calendar. We know it's an end times war, and that is going to happen either just before the tribulation or during the tribulation, depending on where you put it. And there's a lot of debate about that. All right. Oh, here's the next question. Maybe from the same person, no name attached. Ezekiel 38 speaks of Israel's peace and an attack. What does peace mean? When has there ever been peace? And at what point is a country considered to be at peace? Well, there is a kind of peace that is eschatologically spoken of, where a leader of the world, according to Daniel chapter 9, is making peace, a covenant peace, with Israel. And that's a covenant definition. In other words, there's a promise, a treaty that is made that apparently is going to bring a kind of protection to Israel that is going to be broken 3.5 years into that. That, some would say, is why they do put the Ezekiel 38 war in the tribulational period. And others would say, no, that has to happen before, and I understand why, because the burning, the burning of the weapons that are described in the passage lasting for 7 years, and some people struggle with the fact that why would this happen into the millennial kingdom? That seems incompatible. I can understand that, but I'm not sure that's completely incompatible, but I understand the concern. What is the point? The point is that we have a peace that is clearly

0: Daniel chapter 9, a piece that could be the covenant piece that is spoken of in Daniel chapter 9 and Ezekiel 38, but could be a relative word that is just describing the fact that they're not at war. And Israel, sometimes we can look at the history even from 1947 and say, yeah, clearly punctuated periods of hostility and war and times of peace. America, I once plotted out all the wars that America has been in from the Revolutionary War to the present, and I can find war happening in every decade, just about, some skirmish somewhere, even if it's internationally involved American war. But, you know, we can say at certain times, yeah, this seems to be a time of peace. And I think, relatively speaking, we can speak of a nation at peace if we're not engaged in full-blown military conflict. So we could be speaking in relative terms. Ultimate terms, of course, is Isaiah chapter 2, verse 4, Micah chapter 4, verse 3, when Christ comes back, obviously. All right. What about Paul? Was Paul the same age as the other apostles? Well, he was certainly called after Christ's ascension. He had to be old enough to be a Pharisee, up-and-coming Pharisee, studied at the feet of Gamaliel. We're not really sure about the ages, other than to know that the apostles were really young when Christ called them. Had to be. I mean, we got John living into the 90s, and so Christ born in 4 BC, if he dies in 33 AD, if that's the case, I mean, that makes him 37 at his death. If he dies at 30, which this is a lot of debate, and we can get into that another time, right? He's in his mid-30s, let's put it that way. And if the apostles are his same age, right, well, they're living then to be 90 years old, which would be pretty unique at that particular time, but not impossible. They could be younger than him. If he is coming into ministry as he's getting into his 30s, he may have called them as late teenagers, and that would also seem to fit really well for them living in the 60s, 70s, and 80s. Paul, right, and the Apostle Paul dies in the timeline of the New Testament, in the latter half of the first century, and we assume he's roughly in the same time period and probably around the same decade as Jesus. That may make him a little bit older than the other apostles. Some would argue a little bit younger. That's a great question. We don't have all the details to give you a definitive answer. But I like the question and probably would even send me back to go deeper to look for any of the time posts that I might be able to find. So let me put that one on the back burner for you. Jeannie asks, if all Christians go in the rapture, why all the emphasis on being ready, praying to be found worthy, and watching? Obviously, all unbelievers will be left behind. So please explain why all people preach that Christians in open sin at his call will also enter. I can see the axe you're trying to grind here. It seems that you think that if you're in open sin when Christ comes back, you're not going to make it. I can't say that because I am absolutely clear in Titus chapter 3 and Ephesians chapter 2. We are not saved by our works. And so if I'm saying, well, if you're in some kind of sin when Christ comes back, then you're not saved, then you would be having your salvation be contingent on your works. That's clearly not the case. And the Bible couldn't be more clear on that. We're saved by grace, not by our works. And I know that works follow, but that's not how this works. We're not saying, hey, be ready, be watching, because if you happen to be in some unconfessed sin, then we've got a real big problem when Christ comes back, because you're not going to be taken. Here's a couple of things that you need to keep in mind. How about this one? 1 John chapter 2, I quote this one all the time. I quote it in the sermon I just preached this weekend. 1 John chapter 2, verse 28. Now, little children, abide in him, so that when he appears, we may have confidence and not shrink from him in shame at his coming. Okay, this is not about the fact that we will not be taken into his presence. We will be caught up together to meet him in the air. The concern is, do you want to be caught doing whatever you're doing when he comes back? Our faith is going to be sight. We're going to see him face to face. 1 John chapter 3 goes on to talk about we are going to be like him. Do you want to be ashamed at what you're doing when he comes back? Or do you want to lean into this because you're abiding in him? This is an issue of shame. This is an issue of confidence. That's what's being painted for us here. And if you look back at Jesus' parables on this, this is an issue of motivation. This is about us being driven to do what we should be doing. Like, why am I doing what I'm doing this week? Why am I doing what I'm doing today? Right? I could be lazy, and that's exactly how Jesus puts it. You can be lazy thinking his coming is a long time off. And if I thought that, right, there's a lot of taking my foot off the gas pedal and serving God. I could think, I'm not going to care. But I think Christ's coming back this afternoon, or he could come tomorrow, right? Then I'm going to put my put the gas pedal down. Let's just do it. Right? I'm not going to hold back. As I like to say around our church, I'm going to go the extra mile, stay the extra hour, and spend the extra dollar trying to do what I'm supposed to do for the Lord, because he can come back at any time. That's a motivating issue. Which, if you're compounding that kind of thinking every single day with the imminent return of Christ at the forefront of your mind, I guarantee you, you're going to continue to store up more treasure in heaven. That's just how that works. So this is a motivating factor. Not only does it keep you from 1 John chapter 2, verse 28, but it will get you back into 1 Corinthians chapter 15, verse 58. You're going to be always abounding in the work of the Lord. That's what this doctrine does. And not what I seem to have you be implying here, Jeannie, that you think somehow the doctrine is only there because you're only going to be saved if you're not, you know, if you're coasting at the particular time, then you're lost. Because you seem to be implying, by the way you worded that, that, hey, you're not going to go be with the Lord if you're not walking with him at that moment. All of us need to be walking with Christ. I get it. I mean, that's why I do what I do. I'm preaching all the time. Please walk with the Lord every day. That's why the teaching is there. It's like being a child adopted into a family and saying what's really important is you please your father, your mother. That's important. And it is important, especially if at the end of this whole thing, you're going to be rewarded for that. I mean, super important. But I'm not saying you're not in the family if when the clock and the buzzer goes off, you know, you didn't make your bed that day. Yeah, I don't know. Hope that helps. All right, next question. Will the marriage supper of the Lamb be in heaven or on earth? All right, well, Revelation chapter 19, verses 7 through 9, seems to place this in heaven. And I'll read the text for you that I'm referring to. Revelation chapter 19, verse 7. Let us rejoice and exalt and give him glory. The marriage of the Lamb has come. His bride has made herself ready and granted her to clothe herself in pure and fine linen. And it talks about the fine linen being the righteous deeds of the saints. This text here seems to be, I don't know that it's completely definitive, but it seems to be in the context of a heavenly scene, the marriage supper of the Lamb. I do know this. It's the fulfillment of a long-distance relationship. I often use that phrase, too, when I'm talking about the fact that we live, as Paul put it, we see through a mirror or a glass dimly, then we'll see face-to-face. We have this oblique or distance relationship. I know people don't like it when I say that because they say, oh, I am close with the Lord. You may be close to the Lord, but you're not close to the Lord the way you're going to be close to the Lord. Because, yeah, we have the Spirit of God, but that is not the way it will be when we are tangibly in the presence of the Lord Jesus Christ. That is a different kind of intimacy. Read 1 John 3 or 1 Corinthians 13. That is how we move from one station to the next of closeness with God. So this is the picture of the culmination, the fulfillment, right, of this whole thing. So this reception, this wedding reception is the picture of that. I'm going to speculate that this is going to be a time, if I'm looking at the whole calendar, that as I understand it, I think when the church is taken up to meet the Lord in the air, as this terrible time of Jacob's trouble is taking place on earth, I believe the church is probably going to experience this party reception of being with the Lord for the first time, at least the present fulfillment of the church age, because that's the last generation of the church age that meets the Lord. I think they'll have that redemptive celebration in the Lord's presence during that seven-year period. All right, great question coming up here. What is the difference between prayer and worship? Prayer and worship, a really good question. Let's define both of those. In some writing that I've done about prayer, I put it this way. Prayer is I put this is not a technical definition, but taking a thought and directing it to God. You don't need your mouth, you don't need your words, but you've got to take a thought, a cogent thought, and you're saying, okay, I'm directing this thought to God. There's a volitional aspect to it. So it could be, oh, I need help. It could be, oh, I'm grateful. It could be, oh, God is great. So in that sense, right, all worship that we think of in terms of directly giving credit to, ascribing to God, glory to his name, quoting the Psalms, that's an oft-repeated phrase. We ascribe to the Lord the glory to his name. It's a very active verb, and it would certainly involve my definition of prayer, which I think is a good definition of prayer, and that is I'm taking a thought, in this case, saying something that is due, a credit due, his name, and giving that to God, directing that to God. In your mind, if you think God is great, or God did something good and he deserves glory for that, he deserves credit for that. If every good and perfect gift comes from God, and you look at a newborn baby, a grandchild, a child, and you say, God, you're great, and in your heart, you're directing that to God, right? That thought to God. Is that worship? Yes. Is it prayer? Yes. So prayer, in that sense, is a vehicle of your worship. Now, I think you can get more abstract with your concept of worship and think that something more passive is worship, right? Like the rocks and the trees clap their hands. You get these poetic statements in the Psalms about worship, that something brings glory to God, like a fish in a stream or a tree in a forest. And okay, I can see that, and I can say that, you know, even animals bring glory to God just by being animals, right? And a ball brings glory to God just by being a ball. In a sense, I guess, yeah, okay, that's right. When the sun sets, it brings glory to God. Is that worship? Yeah. But that's not how we understand. Even Jesus saying, if these people cease to worship me here at the triumphal entry, well, then the rocks are going to cry out. In other words, the active accrediting to God, these people using their voices in that case, saying to God, Jesus is great, Hosanna, Hosanna, is if that were to stop, there needs to be some other directed worship, which I think hyperbolous is a rock needs to start doing that. So, yes, there is a passive sense in which something brings glory to God. It's not worship the way that we think of worship being ascribing to God, crediting to God something to his name. Some positive, like God is great or thank you, God. So that if that distinction is made, then I think there's a pie-shaped part of prayer that we can say that is worship. In other words, part of what we do when we pray is worship. But then there's a lot in our praying that I would say isn't worship, but it reflects the fact that we believe that God is a supplier or God is a provider and God is a good God because we're coming to him in a request. Then there's other parts where we're frankly bringing our complaint to God. Think of the psalmist bringing his complaint to God. In a sense, even there's some weird sense of crediting God with a God who cares, but it's not direct as what we would normally define as worship. And worship, I would define as ascribing to God some good that's due him. So I'm going to say most of worship, as rightly understood, as an active ascribing, crediting God, which is mostly thanking God for something, right? All of that ascription to God is involving prayer. It can be a song, it can be a thought, it can be a prayer out loud, but it is a part of your prayer life. But then a lot of your prayer isn't directly worship in that sense, it's just other things. God, I need you. God, I need this. God, I want this. God, I'm bummed about this. Our prayer life is, as the psalmist puts it, sometimes just pouring our hearts out to God, and we're invited to do that, right? Ask, seek, and knock. Not only that, but pour your heart out to God, as the psalmist calls us to do. So prayer and worship, I hope that I'm showing you the distinction. Because some can say, well, prayer is, you know, petition, confession, thanksgiving. Okay, well, thanksgiving in particular, I do think is worship. That's like at the heart of worship, because we're thanking God, crediting him with being a provider. And I think worship can start to be pretty esoteric in terms of something can almost be passively worshiping God. You could garden all day and look at your garden and say that brings glory to God. That's worship, but it's not the kind of worship that human beings would engage in. All right. That's good. I think it was fun for me to answer. That's a good question. All right. I've heard that all of Jesus' apostles were first with John the Baptist. How do we know that? Okay. Well, here's a passage where I think part of that may be true. 1 John chapter 1, verse 35. The next day, John was standing with two of his disciples, and he looked at Jesus, and as he walked by, he said, "Behold, the Lamb of God." And those two disciples heard him say this, and they followed Jesus. Okay, there's the passage that you may have heard someone preaching on, and they said, okay, right there, we know that two of John's disciples followed Christ in that passage. So we're talking about John the Baptist in this text, and John the Baptist's disciples followed Christ. So that may be true, and it may be that Andrew and John in this text, and maybe even Peter, but that's not necessarily the case, because we know in passages like Matthew chapter 9, Jesus is walking along without any reference to formerly following John the Baptist, and sees Levi sitting in a tax booth and says, "Come follow me." He was not a follower of John. So Scripture doesn't say that definitively, that all the disciples were previously followers of John the Baptist. But some perhaps were, yes. All right. Why have some found the Lord and become believers, but not my sister? Wow, this is personal and frequently asked, if not verbalized, but certainly wondered about. And why would God allow me to become a Christian and not her? Yeah, that's a great question. All I can tell you is this, that God calls us to call everybody to follow Christ, right? We want to preach the gospel to every creature. We want to say, I'm going to be witnesses of Christ in Jerusalem, Judea, Samaria, the ends of the earth. So we're making the appeal to everyone, as though God were making his appeal through us, to quote 2 Corinthians 5, be reconciled to God. So keep calling your sister to be reconciled to God. That is your responsibility, my responsibility, not for us to wonder about who's called and who isn't. Our job is to give the call, the general call, to say follow Christ. And because we love people, Romans chapter 9, verses 1 and 2, we care, and sometimes it brings anguish to our heart that they've rejected, but we keep on asking, we keep on appealing until the door is completely closed. So don't lose heart, and don't get to that place, because it sounds like you're the place of throwing up your hands and saying, there's nothing else I can do. Well, keep on appealing, and we'll see what happens. Mike Fabares, thanks for watching today's Bible Questions. We'll see you again next time. Bye-bye.
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0: Welcome to Grow in Grace with Pastor Ed Ray. Grow in Grace is an outreach of the Packing House Christian Fellowship in Redlands, California. Pastor Ed is leading us through the Bible, chapter by chapter, and verse by verse. Let's join Pastor Ed.
1: We are in Colossians chapter 1, verse 14. We'll back up a verse or two so it makes sense. Great set of verses. Paul writes, "In whom we have redemption through his blood, the forgiveness of sins." Redemption, the word means to buy back. It literally was a word used for someone whose child or parent had been captured and held for blackmail. And the ransom that was paid was this word. Well, you and I were held captive by Satan in sin. And Jesus, this is saying, has paid with his blood for us. He bought us, literally, through his blood. Hebrews 9:22 said, "Without the shedding of blood, there is no forgiveness of sins, no remission of sins." That's an Old Testament concept that helps us understand why there were so many sacrifices in the Old Testament. Sin was so serious, God said, that it demanded the death penalty. Goes foreign to our way of thinking, but not according to God. Ezekiel 18:20 says that the soul that sins shall die. Wow. So we have no hope? No. The shedding of blood in the New Testament by Jesus corrects all that, brings it all back into focus. So Jesus is redemption and forgiveness of sins. The two are locked together. Well, those concepts of forgiveness and redemption are summed up in an interesting story from Korea in the 4th century. The gospel had reached Korea, and there was a Christian family who had two sons. True story. The oldest son became the equivalent of our Chief Justice of their Supreme Court. The youngest son, polar opposite, going exactly the opposite way. He got into all kinds of trouble growing up, and finally, late teenage years, he got into deep trouble. His brother was trying to help him, convince him the importance of following God in his life, but he ended up with a group of people that were involved in a murder, and he was caught and arrested. Well, the case went all the way before his brother, so the older brother found himself sitting in judgment against the younger brother that he'd labored to come into the kingdom of God. Evidence was heard. Clearly, the younger brother was responsible. He got the death penalty. On the day of his execution, though, the older brother, who looked very much like the younger brother, went to visit him in prison, and he quietly suggested to his younger brother that they should switch places. They changed clothes. The younger brother smiled because he knew that when his older brother was up there on the gallows that they would recognize who he was, or he would tell them, and then he would be already long gone. So changed clothes, left, but he went out and sat on a hill to watch the gallows. To his shock, his older brother went out in his place and was killed in his place. He tried to come back and convince the guards that he was the other brother that should have been hanged. And they said, "There's no sentence outstanding on anyone with that name." That's what Jesus did for me. That's what he did for you. He died in my place. Quietly went to the cross to die in my place, your place. So then Paul begins to introduce, who is this one who came? Was he a created being? Was he something that God put together so that he could become the sacrifice for you and I? No. Verse 15, he is the image, the icon of the invisible God. In the first century, an icon was a portrait, a picture that was drawn. We have a first century letter from a Roman soldier to his father, and it had a picture in it, a portrait of the young soldier. And the letter said, "I sent you a little portrait, an icon, a little portrait of myself painted by Ife Teichman, the guy's friend who painted the picture. So when it says Jesus is the image of the invisible God, he's a portrait of it. He is a portrait of God. He is God the Son. The invisible God, both 1 Timothy 1:17 and Hebrews 11:27, says that God is invisible. No man has seen God. However, John writes in John 1:13, no man has seen God at any time but the only begotten Son, who is in the bosom of the Father. He has made him known. Made him known. We don't have to wonder what Father God is like, because God the Son is an exact portrait of him. That's what this verse is saying. You wonder what God would do about a leper? All you have to do is read the Gospels. Everyone else would run from the lepers and refuse to touch. God ran towards him and healed him. You wonder what God would do with a prostitute? You don't have to wonder. You read in the Gospels, he sat down with them at a meal and discussed their need for him, we can be sure. This is the God that we're reading about in the Gospels, who is our Father in heaven that we looked at last time. Our Father who art in heaven, that's your dad. And we look at Jesus and see what he was like. So, how does God feel about praying, about sin, about the poor, about paying taxes? Easy to find out. You just read the Gospels. The firstborn over all creation. Now, many cults have used this to say that Jesus was created. That is not what this verse says. Very clear in the Greek language. This firstborn means first in rank. There is a Greek word for first created. Paul purposefully did not use that word. Prototeteko is the Greek word for firstborn. It was a position. The firstborn was the one in charge in the family. He's not talking about someone, Jesus, being born. He's talking about his position role. He's going to say it very clearly in verse 18 when he brings it up again. And he says, Jesus is number one in authority. He is preeminent, he says. Verse 16, now we come to the big picture. For by him, Jesus, all things were created that are in heaven and that are on earth, visible and invisible, whether thrones or dominions or principalities or powers, all things were created through him and for him. Someone called this verse the most complex, extravagant, panoramic, sweeping, broad statement about Jesus Christ in the whole book. It is perhaps the most exciting verse when you wrap your mind around it. It is describing the pre-existence of Jesus Christ. In John, the Gospel of John, he said, in the beginning was the Word. In the beginning of the creation, when God began to create the cosmos, Jesus was already there. That's what this verse is saying. He is pre-existence. He always has been with the Father and always will be with Father God. Theologians like to say Christ was the agent of creation, the one who put it together, the Son active in all of it. So when we read in Genesis 1, let us make man after our own image, it's plural, Elohim, it's the Father, the Son, and the Holy Spirit together making man in their image. The Trinity, Father, Son, and Holy Spirit. All things were created by him, it says. And then look at this next statement. For him. The purpose of creation was for Jesus. That's what this verse says. You can actually read it again in Revelation 4:11. You know this verse. We've sung it You are worthy, O Lord, to receive glory and honor and power, for you have created all things. And for your pleasure, they are and were created. For the pleasure of God. Now, don't think that that makes God haphazard, God the Son. No, just the opposite. The whole thing was made for him to love, for him to redeem, for him to forgive. God so loved the world that he gave his only begotten Son. Sweeping statement. We could spend a lot of time on that verse, a whole sermon just on that one. But we have higher ground to go to. Verse 17. And he, Jesus, is before all things, and in him all things consist. Again, another sweeping verse. In him all things consist. He is holding it together, this says the Greek word. Literally means a container that holds water within it. Something that keeps the water together. Jesus is the sustainer of all things. Seasons come and go. The sun comes up predictably and goes down predictably at different times of the year. This cosmos is spinning like a finely tuned clock. Some of you know that my background is biochemistry, and when I read here that Jesus is regulating everything, this is the way it goes off in my brain. In 1986, there was a book that was released by an astrophysicist and an astronomer that had a title that was a little scary. The Anthropic Cosmological Principle. And it described 100 cosmic coincidences, okay? So our existence in this universe depends upon several cosmological big constants whose numerical value has to be what it is, what it's measurable to be right now. Book written by non-Christians, it has set the science world on its head. There are debates, you can go to YouTube and read about the anthropic principle, and you can watch the debates going back and forth. Why? Because science, since 1986, that book had 100 of these constants in it. Since then, we've discovered 800 more. And should Jesus not come over the next few decades, we're going to discover thousands more, because that's what's going on in science right now. So let me try and say that same thing from a completely different point of view. You walk into your living room, and there on your table is, you see, 100 pair of dice. 200 die, the single, right? 100 pair of dice, and you walk in and you look at them closely, and you realize every one of them are turned to the same number. Pick a number, 3, right? 200 die, all of them on the number 3. You don't walk up and say, well, somebody just threw them there and they came up that way. Because in our brain, we know it doesn't happen. Here's the statistics on that happening. If you were to throw 100 pair of dice as fast as you could after another, for your entire life, you'd never see that happen. If you would gather all your friends, 200 or 300 or 400 friends, and they would all do 100 pair too, it would never happen. And that's just 200 dice with only 6 possibilities. So, I'm going into outer space. Come with me a moment. And if you fall asleep, try not to snore, okay? Here's where we're going. I'm going to give you 7 of the constants that I'm not going to give you all the technical calculus. I'm just going to tell you what they are, and then you can go and study it and come back and we can talk, all right? The first one that is impossible by chance is our sun. We all know the sun. We think of it as a nice little yellow ball. It's actually not yellow. It's because of our atmosphere that it looks yellow. Out in stellar space, It's a white, bluish color. So what? If it wasn't the exact color it is emulating, there would be no life on planet Earth. Not human life, any life at all. Why? Because the sun drives photosynthesis. We know a little chlorophyll in the plants, and that's the way plants, and we all live from that. If the sun was off 1% more ultraviolet, the blue end of it, or 1% infrared, the other end of it, no photosynthesis. 450 nanometers just happens to be the magic number for chlorophyll A, which just happens to be the strongest wavelength of our sun. What a coincidence. We only have 899 more to go. I'm trying to convince you it is not a coincidence, because Jesus is at the controls right now, and you don't have to worry about him going into the ditch. Number two, the unique properties of water, a drop of water. We know it, H2O, two hydrogens and an oxygen in the middle, and we assume it's straight. It is not. It is actually at a slight angle, 104 degrees, 104.45, if you want to be precise, which is unheard of. It's the only substance on Earth, the only substance in outer space, that as a liquid is in fact denser than as a solid. The only one. And if that angle, 104 degrees, was moved by 1% in either direction, ice would not freeze and be lighter. So what? Because ice is in fact lighter than liquid water, when it freezes, it stays on top of the water and forms a protective skin on lakes and the ocean. If it did not have that angle and it fell to the bottom, then in a freeze, then the top would drop, then it would freeze again and drop, and until pretty soon it was just a solid stack of ice in a lake, in a river, in the ocean. And this Earth would be one giant snowball. 1% change in that angle, and we're all toast. Only 898 more to go. Earth's magnetic field. We live in an Earth that's protected. It has a force field, just like Superman. It has its own ability to repel the magnetic rays from the sun. If it was 1% weaker, we would be bombarded by cosmic radiation that would kill all life, X-ray, gamma ray. If it was 1% stronger, there wouldn't be enough heat that came through to keep this planet alive. What a coincidence. Maybe not. Number four, the oxygen level of our planet, 21%. If it was just 1% higher, when a fire broke out, it had torched the whole planet. If it was 1% less, we'd have trouble breathing, and many organisms would not be able to at all. 1% change, and life ends. Number five, atmospheric transparency. 1% less transparent, not enough solar radiation comes in. 1% more transparent, and we have this greenhouse effect that everyone is afraid of. Gravity, the gravitational force. This one is a lot more sensitive than 1%. Okay, hang with me a moment. It is 0.121 zeros and then the number one. That's the gravitational constant. The antimatter matter that keeps the entire universe balanced. If it was 122 zeros, everything would fly apart, including us off this planet. If it was 120 zeros, which is still a pretty big number, we'd all be crushed like an ant under an elephant. What a coincidence that it's just the right number. Not a coincidence. The speed of light. Every constant on the planet is determined by the speed of light. If the speed of light was 1% slower or 1% faster, everything we know as life would be gone. Now, I'm not going to, some of you are fading off, so I see a little glaze coming. Cosmological constant, the speed of light, water vapor levels, Jupiter, the thickness of the Earth's crust, Earth's rotational speed, the tilt of the axis of the atmospheric discharge, lightning, strong and weak nuclear forces, electrons and protons and neutrons being absolutely balanced. All these things are coincidences, all 900 of them, probably thousands of them, or somebody tweaked the knobs. Jesus, one word answer. That's what Paul is saying. Now you understand why there's such a debate. Oh, it didn't make the papers. You'll never hear this on the news. Scientists are screaming at each other over this, believers and unbelievers, because what do you do with this except say somebody was God or they came from outer space? And if you don't want to believe in God, you go for the latter. Outer space, really? It just puts it off. You still got to figure out how they got life. Okay, you can see we could spend a lot of time there, but 10 of you are asleep in the back. I see you. Verse 18. He is the head. Jesus is the head of the body, the church. He's over the whole church. Who is the beginning? The New American Standard Dictionary says, beginning means the source or the origin. Jesus is the origin of the church, the source of life of the church, the power to convict people of sin, the power to hold families together, the power to change each one of our lives for eternity. He is the beginning. He's the one who started it. The firstborn from the dead. And again, sometimes it drives me crazy when cults don't take the time to read what this word means. The firstborn from the dead, the first one with the resurrection body. We've talked about it. He's got this cool body that we don't have yet, but someday we will. We saw this in 1 Corinthians, that he has a body that's unique now. The first one to die and be resurrected and not die again. Oh, there were other people that were resurrected. You remember Jesus at the widow of Nain's son, or Jairus' daughter, or Lazarus was raised from the dead. They all died. Not again. Jesus, not so. He ever lives and sits at the right hand of the Father for you and I, holding everything together for you and I. He is the firstborn of the dead, that in all things he may have preeminence. Important word. Again, the dictionary definition. Preeminence, superior to all others. That means Jesus is first place in the universe. The whole shebang, it's his. That's what it's saying. He is God. Paul is stressing that Jesus is Lord, the Lord of lords, that Jesus is King, the King over all kings and presidents and prime ministers, etc., etc. Jesus wants to be Lord over your life and mine, but we want to retain our lordship of our little one-foot square kingdom. He says, let me have your kingdom. He won't take it from us. He says, let me have it, and I'll bless your life. And I'll bring significance to it that you cannot bring to your own life. For it pleased the Father, Father God, that in him, God the Son, all the fullness should dwell. This is another interesting statement, that the Son should have it all, everything, completeness, fullness. All the attributes of Father God are in the Son and vice versa. If you've seen me, you've seen the Father, Jesus said. It's the same. Jesus is God. That's what this is saying. that the fullness should dwell. It means at home permanently, the Greek word. That Jesus always has been God. He is now, and he always will be God. Yeah. Two more verses. Hang in there. 20. And by him, there it is again, to reconcile all things to himself by him, with the things on earth, the things in heaven, having made peace through the blood of his cross. A lot of pronouns there. This is saying, by him, by God, to himself, reconcile all things to himself by Jesus the Son, God the Son, whether things on earth, everything in earth and everything on heaven, by the means of the blood on the cross. Again, another, wow, really big statement. So, reconciliation is probably the takeaway from this verse, at least it is for me. It means to completely be restored. In fact, better than new. It means to exchange someone who is in extreme hostility to a place of being in extreme love with another person. That's the picture here for you and I. The good news, the great news, is that God takes enemies of his, that would be you and that would be me, and he reconciles them, puts back in their life this relationship. Man is always reconciled to God. God isn't reconciled to man. God's not the problem. We're the problem. But he's made a way. Now, this verse does not teach universalism, that everyone is saved, because we all have this free will, this ability to choose God or not. Oh, he'll take us right up to the edge. He'll make us absolutely miserable in our lives without him. But we have to take that final step of faith. If you're in that position right now, do it. You can always back out later. Pastor, I can't believe you said that. You won't back out if you do it. Okay? Just step. Do it.
0: 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We really appreciate your feedback, and we'd be encouraged if you'd drop us a line or send us an email in the next day or two. 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Our email address is tv@thepackinghouse.org. Grow in Grace is brought to you as an outreach of the Packing House in Redlands, California. And until next time, may God richly bless you as you apply his word and grow in his grace.

0: Hello, my name is Steve, and this is the Greenberg Report. And I have my friend Joel here, and I'm going to have him share about his ministry.
1: Well, thank you for having me. So my name is Dr. Joel Brown. I'm part of the Creation Research Society. So long story here, and we'll get into some of it. God gave me a passion for science at an early age, but also planted me in a Christian home where I was exposed to the simplicity of the gospel at an early age. And so how does one pursue science and pursue God at the same time? Well, that's kind of
0: that's
1: my
0: your story.
1: Story,
0: right? Yeah.
1: And so for me, it started out as a young kid, came to Christ at an early age. I had a very positive experience in a pastor's family growing up as a pastor's kid. That's not always the case, as I'm sure you know.
0: Yes.
1: Sometimes it's like 50-50. PKs can really go off the rails. But the Lord had my steps guided, and I chose to pursue science, and this led me into biology education. So I got my undergraduate degree in biology education, thinking I want to teach science. But the worst thing for a teacher is to teach about something that they have never experienced themselves.
0: Oh, yes.
1: So what I mean by that in science is most science teachers have never actually done research science before.
0: Mm.
1: So I wanted to go on to actually
0: That's exciting. Tell us about some of that.
1: So after my undergrad, I went to the University of West Florida. My undergrad was at Pensacola Christian College. And then from there, I went into secular academia. At the University of West Florida, I got a master's degree in biology. We studied fruit flies. I decided, you know, I need to continue into the next step, which is a PhD. So I decided to pursue a PhD, and the Lord opened the door to go to Cornell University, where I studied molecular biology. So it's just the next step in the world of genetics. We studied mice there.
0: Mice?
1: So from fruit flies to mice. And I'll tell you, I studied what I consider to be the single most incredible aspect of all creation. And it goes like this. We studied developmental biology. So every living thing, with a few exceptions, every living thing starts out as a single cell, one. That cell divides into 2, 4, 8, 16, and so on. And somewhere along the way, some of those cells were told to become an arm. Some of those cells were told to start contracting rhythmically. You're a heart. Some of them were told to start sending electrical signals. You're a neuron. And all of that is programmed into that first cell.
0: Wow!
1: That, to me, is the single most incredible feat in all of creation. The development and self-assembly of a living organism. To me, this is kind of the fundamental problem that a materialistic worldview faces. A materialistic worldview meaning, you know, there is no God allowed. It's only lifeless chemicals. So how did lifeless chemicals become this incredible thing we call life? And if you have no God allowed, that is... as has been famously said, that's like saying a tornado moving through a junkyard could assemble a Boeing 747 from the components therein. That's the probability we're talking about in assembling even a simple cell. For the last 200 years, we have made, a mistake as Christians in that we have kind of fled science. Science historically was pioneered by Christians, people that were studying the mind of God. Science should point people towards their creator, but for the last 200 years, it's been used by atheists and materialists to drive people away from their creator. And so my mission, coming out of graduate school, after spending 6 years studying mice... my mission was to change that in whatever small way the Lord would open the door. And so that led me into a short stint in education and eventually to joining the Creation Research Society, which is where I've been the last 2 years.
0: When you think about that last 100 and some years where man has taken away from the truth of scientific evidence, was that like totally manipulative and that was purposeful that they wanted to not recognize a God? And they did they manipulate information to accomplish that task, do you think?
1: That's a good question. I don't know. Ooh. Because that's getting into the question of motive, and I hesitate to try to guess someone else's motive, but people have said, and this is true, Darwin, who you know famously wrote The Origin of Species, and basically, let's just say he came up with the theory of evolution in the 1850s. It was said that he made it intellectually satisfying to be an atheist. Because all this time, atheists did not have an intellectually satisfying answer for our existence. And Darwin gave them that. Now, it's not a very good answer, but he gave them that. And so there is a motivation there to how can we explain our existence without God? And that has continued to motivate the push for the theory of evolution.
0: So what I'm saying is, okay, I thank God for that, that little thing. Now, in the process of doing it, it's not a motive necessary, but did they actually manipulate data to accomplish that task
1: sure.
0: in any way?
1: I'll give you one example.
0: Okay, that's my point. So that's not motive involved.
1: Yeah, this is fraudulent.
0: Okay.
1: No, this example is pure fraud. A fellow named Ernst Haeckel. He was a developmental biologist, actually, so that was my background. This was in the 1800s. You can think of Ernst.

0: and in those drawings, he made them look very similar to each other. And so he promoted this idea that all embryos started out going through this stage where they all looked identical, which was proof of their shared ancestry.
1: Right, okay.
0: And then, and of course, this was printed in books, textbooks for 100 years. Now we know better. Now we can take pictures of these embryos. And they have. And when you take pictures of these embryos, they look nothing alike compared to his drawings. So that's an example of fraud. And that's a motivation to skew the data in order to promote your hypothesis.
1: Now, I mean, I don't know if this is right up your alley, but we see sometimes where we know of errors, like even in the reality of a pig and an animal and a family, and we know now that they're wrong, but we don't see in the scientific necessary movement, we see where there's correction from history of where they've erred. Why is that? That, you know, it seems like if you're a scientist and you go, hey, that was a pig's tooth, that wasn't, you know, a man tooth, right? We've realized this, so let's move on. But they still keep whatever it is in the past. I see that. Is that just built into the system because they don't have anything better, or they like to have the lie that is not true? I mean, they're supposed to be scientists,
0: yeah,
1: right?
0: So there's, scientists are humans.
1: Yes.
0: Right. Okay. And so as humans, you know, We tend to think of scientists as like almost with a halo, objective pursuers of the truth. Lawyers, oh, they're corrupt. Politicians, oh, they're a bunch of crooks. But scientists, they are objective pursuers of the truth.
1: Okay.
0: And that's not actually true. They are humans that bring their own perspective and worldviews to the work that they're looking at. And so because of that, they go through some scientists have made egregious errors. The Piltdown Man is an example. Some top-level scientists looked at this fraudulent skull. It was a skull that came out of England. It had been put together by human components to the skull and then ape components to the skull. And some top-level scientists look at this, and they said, okay, this is a transitional form. And anyone with basic training could have seen, like, okay, this is fraudulent. But they were so willing to accept it as evidence that they overlook the obvious fraud to it. And so that's where that worldview bias comes in. They are just humans. And like all humans, they will protect their belief system at all costs.
1: Which is a good point, because often in the world you say they're the experts, right? But if the experts only allow their people into that field, they're not really experts, are they?
0: Yeah, they're the gatekeepers then. Yeah. That's what they are. And this is a real problem in so many issues, not just the issue of origins, which is where I focus,
1: yeah,
0: but it affects all aspects. Now we have the gender issue, and you've got the experts that say one thing, but if the experts are the ones identifying the other experts, then you just get this good old boys club,
1: yes,
0: is what it is.
1: Yeah.
0: And science is prone to that as well as other fields. So
1: it's a lot of where the money is and where you can get the grants and where you can get those type of things, it seems like, and where you can get paid for what you're doing, right?
0: Yeah. Okay, so let me paint the good side of this.
1: Oh, good
0: story.
1: Good, I like it.
0: Yeah, because actually, and this is an encouragement to anyone pursuing science, I encourage young people, if God's given you that gift, that curiosity, that bug, yeah, pursue science, go get a PhD at a secular university. But, here's why that works. Because 90% of science is just good empirical laboratory science. So when I was in the genetics lab, the developmental biology lab, as a Christian, when I look at that single cell, mm-hmm, if I study how it develops, it's going to develop from a single cell to 2 cells, 4 cells, 8 cells, 16 cells, into an embryo. If an atheist looks at that same cell and studies how it develops, it's going to go from a single cell, 2 cells, 4 cells, 8 cells, 16 cells, embryo. Same thing. Because that's empirical science. It's something that's here in the present. We're just observing what's happening in the present. And there is a lot

0: a very good empirical science that's happening, performed even by secularists. So a lot of what you get is actually just good science. But then what you're hinting at is that, you know, rat poison works because it's 90% good stuff, but it's the 10% bad stuff that hurts the rat. And so what happens in science is science in and of itself can be a God-glorifying pursuit. It ought to be. 90% of it is very good science, but then you get this 10% of conjecture, of historical science, of people cramming their worldview, their atheistic worldview, into the science, and that pollutes it. And so we, as Christians, need to redeem science.
1: It seems like in the field, actually in the university level, that has been predominantly taken over by those who are anti-God and anti-creator, yep. The big boys club.
0: Yep.
1: Would you say that's true?
0: It's absolutely true. So there was a study done of the National Academy of Science. So these would be, you know, the experts among the experts. And just like, what are your religious beliefs survey? And approximately 88% fall under the category of atheist or agnostic. And so that's a pretty high percentage.
1: Yes.
0: And so that means even before you begin to ask the question of where did we come from, they've already ruled out the possibility that we were created by a personal God. And so that, when they start with that materialistic perspective, that materialistic worldview, it pollutes any conclusions that they can come to. Let me put it this way. Suppose I asked you, showed you a painting, and I said, explain the origin of this painting. One rule, no painter allowed. Could you?
1: No, I couldn't.
0: Well, so if you were creative,
1: I couldn't say a designer or creator. Yeah,
0: no painter allowed.
1: You're handcuffed.
0: You're handcuffed. Now, if you were imaginative enough, you could come up with some explanation, but the explanation would be wrong.
1: Yes.
0: Because there actually was a painter.
1: Absolutely.
0: And so that's what we're seeing in secular science is they are starting with the worldview, the presumption that there is no creator. And so they have to come up with some explanation, and they do. It's called the theory of evolution or the theory of common descent. And that explanation is wrong because they're not considering the truly best explanation of a creator.
1: We talked a little bit previous to going on show is that the shift to theistic evolution. Tell us about that. How does that happen? Okay. And why did it happen?
0: So, as Christians, every Christian is going to have to deal with a conundrum. And here's the conundrum. Okay. Every person is going to have to reinterpret something. So, if you're a Christian and you just take a straightforward reading of the Bible, which I do, it's the only thing that makes sense. If the common sense makes good sense, seek no other sense. And so a straightforward reading of the Bible, you're going to come out with something that looks like this. About 6,000 years ago, God created everything in 6 days. 6 ordinary days. And then about 4,500 years ago, there was a global flood that destroyed everything. Right. So that's what you get. But then you ask the secular science, and they bring in millions of years. All right, so you've got your belief in the Bible and the millions of years from conventional science. Every Christian has to decide what they're going to reinterpret. Are you going to reinterpret the Bible? Or are you going to reinterpret the so-called science that says that everything is millions of years old? And the direction people go on that question, which thing you reinterpret, tells you a lot about that person. So in our day and age, actually, this has always been the issue. Eve reinterpreted God's word in the Garden of Eden. That was the first time. And so ever since then, this has always been the issue, is how do you interpret God's word? Traditionally, there have been lots of people that have tried to squeeze in millions of years, somewhere in the book of Genesis. There are lots of issues with that. The most prominent one being it puts death, lots and lots of death, before sin. And the Bible says, wherefore, as by one man, sin entered into the world, and death by sin. So when you squeeze in millions of years, you're putting in death before sin. That's kind of the fundamental problem. But nowadays, the trend, I would say, is the intellectual seminaries and theologians, they are reinterpreting Genesis to be allegorical or mythical. They'll call it mytho-history, which is code for not true.
2: So Adam's not really a real person?
0: Right.
2: Not really a real person.
0: Just mytho-historical characters.
2: A lesson to be learned, but not a person.
0: Yeah. And so they basically say those first 10 chapters of Genesis are meant for theological truth, but they have no historical truth. Here's the thing that gets me. Suppose God, and I know you believe this, so you're going to have to pretend that.
2: Okay.
0: Suppose God did create in 6 ordinary days, about 6,000 years ago. How else could God have written Genesis chapter 1 such that you would believe that? He made it pretty clear. Okay, now let me ask the flip side. Suppose God had created by means of evolution. How else could he have written Genesis 1 to reflect that? Well, he could have made a lot of changes to have a more accurate representation of how he
2: created. Oh, yes.
0: The fact is, he wrote it clearly, straightforward, and it's really the creator has the right to tell us how he created. That's what it boils down to.
2: You know, sometimes you might laugh at this, but sometimes I'll be dealing with people and they don't like the way the Word of God is written, right? And I'll say, you know what? I understand you don't like the way this is written. I will say to them, well, why don't you create your own planet and make your own rules, and then you can do what you want.
0: There you go.
2: Right?
0: The creator makes the rules.
2: Yeah. You don't like his rules, right? No? Well, great.
0: That's a good way to think about it.
2: How about, what is, you know, every time I think about some of the evolution and some of those things, and I hear experts over the years speak, and I always crack up. I go, because the first component, where did it come from? Because even the experts on the topic will say, you know, this gas came and there's an explosion. And I hear all these things. I go, where did gas come from? Where did that there's nothing, right? But tell me about how that works, how you could, you know.
0: You might even know about this law. There's the law of first law of thermodynamics.
2: Yes.
0: That says energy or matter can neither be created or destroyed, only changed in form. Yet fundamentally, everybody believes that everything came from nothing at some point. We call that a miracle.
2: Yes.
0: We call that a miracle. They also have to appeal to this something from nothing. They too believe in miracles. They just cover them with, you know, $10 words. Their miracles are string theory and things like that. But yeah, it's to say that something can come from nothing is ridiculous unless you include a designer, creator in the equation.
2: So what are some of the, we talked earlier before this discussion about some of the difficulties you've had ministering to people and some simple things that you've done. Could you tell us a few things in your ministry on some of the difficult questions that you had to really pray and seek and answer?
0: So the main question that comes up, I'd say this is the first question that comes up, is the age question, the age of the earth question. The Bible seems to teach this recent creation. Science teaches this old creation. And a lot of times it'll be phrased something like this. They'll say, if the Earth is young, why does it look so old? And by that, what they mean is, like, how did distant starlight, which is millions of light years away, how did that reach us? Or by that, they mean, how did these ice sheets form, which there are thousands and thousands and thousands of these ice sheets, and they can only form one a year. How did all those form? So they're pointing at all these things that make it look like age, old. So if the Earth is old, or if the Earth is young, why does it look so old? That's kind of the way that question is phrased. And
2: I could see that a little bit, you know, and every time they get some kind of device that sees how far the Earth is, it seems like it's getting bigger, or is it just the technology?
0: Right, and they'll see how slowly layer... Oh, the Grand Canyon. Yes. Perfect example, okay? The Grand Canyon is eroding the thickness of a piece of paper every year. And so how did that Grand Canyon get carved into this mile deep through all this sediment if the Earth is young? How would that have happened? So those are the sorts of things people are seeing, and they're like, this doesn't make sense to me. So two things I would say to that. The first one is a really philosophical one is, how do you know what an old Earth looks like? When they say, if the Earth is young, why does it look so old? How do you know what an old Earth looks like? If this Earth is 6,000 years old, this is the oldest Earth you have ever seen. So you don't know what
2: you weren't
0: older
2: there.
0: Like.
2: You don't know.
0: Okay, and then the second part to this is, when trying to age something, there is no way you can empirically determine how old something is. The only way you can determine something how old something is with a birth certificate. I'm guessing you're probably about 45 years old.
2: Like that.
0: Am I close?
2: Yeah.
0: Now, I cannot empirically determine how old you are, but you can produce a birth certificate. Mm-hmm. So in order to determine how old the age is, how old the Grand Canyon is, you know, they're measuring present rates, and they're extrapolating that to the past. So if it's eroding away the thickness of a piece of paper each year, then it must have taken 6 million years to carve the Grand Canyon. In reality, in the biblical worldview, we have a mechanism that operates very rapidly in the past, and that's called the global flood. So in the past, the Earth that we see today now is not the way the Earth has always been. And during a catastrophe, you can have these processes like erosion happen very rapidly. And so that's why you get what looks like age. What you're actually seeing is an Earth that has had a very hard life. Just like a human being who has had a hard life, they can start to look pretty old.
2: Yeah.
0: The Earth has had a very hard life. It went through a very tough catastrophe.
2: Now, I guess one of the questions would be, couldn't God have made the Earth with old age built into the characteristics? Because often I would say, well, when God made Adam, didn't he build Adam or Eve with age built in?
0: Yeah, and nothing wrong with saying that. For instance, if you cut down a tree in the Garden of Eden, would there have been tree rings?
2: Yes.
0: I think so, too. I think so, too. I'd say absolutely. So if you had projected how old that tree was based on those tree rings, what would you say?
2: Had age built in, right?
0: Yeah, this tree is 100 years old. It has 100 tree rings. No, it was made yesterday. Right. So in a designed creation, a mature creation, let's put it that way. In a mature creation, there is going to be an appearance of age. So, thanks for saying that, because that's a good piece to throw.
2: Well, I always like to say, a day after Adam created, how old was he, right? It's the same thing.
0: Yeah.
2: Joe, it's been a pleasure talking to you. And
0: thanks for having
2: you want
0: me
2: to say anything to the audience as we close?
0: All I want to say is, look, if you are out there and you love God, you want to pursue God, pursue God's word, and God has given you the gift in science. You want to pursue science. You can pursue both. I recommend you check out the Creation Research Society. This is where our objective in Revelation 4:11 is to glorify God through science.
2: It's so great to have a passion and love what you do, and And I think it adds to the dimension of enthusiasm, right? You know, when you're, I tell everybody, I say, whatever you do, do it with passion and love, right? Don't seek out a career just because of money or stuff, but do it because you have a passion for it. And you really want to make an impact on the kingdom of God.
3: There is no person that God cannot save. There is no promise that God will not keep. There is nothing that our God cannot do.

You should know by now that I am not a politician. I am not a prophet or even the son of a prophet. I'm the son of a hardware store salesman. But I am a preacher and teacher of the Word of God and the testimony of Jesus Christ. I'm not a cultural warrior. I'm not a pundit. My job always is to exalt the Lord Jesus Christ. And as a church, as a ministry, whether it is PowerPoint to the world, it is our goal to preach Christ, to teach the Bible, to grow the church, and advance the kingdom of God. And along with that, as a pastor, I want to help answer the questions that people are asking right out of God's Word. One of the big questions of our time is, will there ever be peace in the Middle East? The ongoing hostilities in the Middle East seem to be endless. And it is a continual crisis in the world. And with many, it is a controversial crisis. Have you ever wondered why there is such trouble, such tribulation in the Middle East? There are political reasons, there are religious reasons, but more importantly, there are biblical reasons. And we find these reasons in the revelation of God, which is the Holy Scripture. And so as war and hostilities rage in the Middle East and Iran specifically and the attendant nations of the Middle East, we wonder. If we're thoughtful, we have to wonder, what does all of this mean? What does it mean to America? What does it mean to the church, to Christians? Is this the end of days? Is this the war, as some are suggesting, that could ignite world war? World War III. Now, as believers, we are taught in Psalm 122 and verse 6 that we are to pray for the peace of Jerusalem. Because Jerusalem is the epicenter of war in the Middle East. And that is not only now, but according to the scripture, in the days ahead. And so when you see these things happening, the foment, the fires in the Middle East, you should do what Jesus told us to do in Luke chapter 21 and verse 28. When he said, look up, lift up your heads. Because when you see these things happening, your redemption is drawing near. And so we have to ask the question, is what is happening in the Middle East right now, in Iran, with America, Israel, is this steady setting the stage for the end of the age? Jesus said in chapter 24 of the Gospel of Matthew, that in the last days, there will be wars and rumors of wars. We know that. Birth pangs, intensifying wars and rumors of wars. Some of the most powerful military action, I think it's unquestioned, the most powerful military action in history is taking place right now in Iran. Is this the end of the beginning, or is it the beginning of the end? Is this the end of Iran, or is it the end of the age? We're told in 2 Peter chapter 3 that in the last days, perilous times, dangerous times will come. And I believe, because I read my Bible, that we are nearing the rapture of the church. When Jesus comes and translates us, takes us, his people, in to his presence, according to 1 Thessalonians chapter 4. We will be caught up together with them, the saved dead, in the clouds to meet the Lord in the air. This is the rapture. This is the takeaway. This is the translation when in a moment, in the twinkling of an eye, we'll be caught up together and changed and transformed. This should be a truth transformation, a transfusion of truth when you consider what's going to happen. Because when we read the scriptures and the prophetic scriptures, it appears to be clear from my estimation that there will be a rapture of the church, a taking away of God's people. And then
according to the book of Revelation, there will be the last day scenarios, a great tribulation, what is called the time of Jacob's trouble that takes place upon the earth. And the Jewish people will be at the center of these last days hostilities. And somewhere in the midst, either at the beginning of this great 7-year tribulation, after the tribulation, Christ will win the victory totally and completely at the battle of the Armageddon. The apocalypse will take place and the kingdom of heaven and the kingdom on earth will come. That's a quick panorama, if you will, of prophecy from God's word. But somewhere in the midst of the great tribulation, we're going to see what is described in Ezekiel chapter 38 and 39, when there will be Gog and Magog and a coalition of nations that appears to be a power from the north, i.e. Russian, and that includes in verse 3, chapter 38 of Ezekiel, Persia.

0: I know you would agree that our world is in trouble, it's in turmoil. And although it is full of so many uncertainties, there is one answer for believers and followers of Jesus. It's the first place we should go, and that is the place of prayer. To take our concerns, our anxieties, our worries and fears to the Lord in prayer. God is seeking people who will connect with Him and connect with Him very deeply, to be plugged into His spiritual power that can transform our lives and people around us. That power can overcome any trial and transform our daily lives. But so many people struggle with prayer and just don't know where to start.
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0: Amazing things happen when we simply ask and when we pray God's way, the kingdom way. By prayer, we receive God's presence and power for our lives. God wants us to always keep growing and seeking after Him so that we can know Him more and more and love Him better and better, that we would share His message of hope and compassion to a world desperately in need. Now, Iran shows up often in the Bible, in the Old Testament. Persia, Daniel was there and was a prophet in Persia and was faithful to God through generations. We know Esther was there. One of the most thrilling, adventurous stories in all the Bible is the story of Esther. When a man by the name of Haman, the evil, hateful Haman, he designed a plan to exterminate the Jewish people. You see, anti-Semitism is not a new thing. And it's not a new thing because it has always been the design of Satan to disrupt or to attempt to disrupt the plans and purposes of God in history. And why does Satan hate Israel so much? You have to wonder. It's just such a small, tiny little nation in the midst of the Middle East, in the midst of the world, about the size of New Jersey. And yet all this hatred, all this bias, all this prejudice, all this discrimination against the Jewish people, well, it is satanic in origin. And do you know why Satan hates the Jewish people and wants to destroy them? It's because Satan hates everything and everyone that God loves. And God has chosen the Hebrew people. Genesis chapter 12, when He chose Abraham and said, I will make a great nation of you. And then in verse 3 of Genesis 12, He says, I will bless those who bless you and curse those who curse you. That famous, formidable scripture. And so Iran, inspired by Satan, Persia, through the years has been an opponent, especially in the last 47 years in Iran. More about that in just a moment. But it's important to realize that we as Christians are supportive of the people of Israel. We as a church, we pray for Israel and the people of Israel. This doesn't mean that we support, listen well, this doesn't mean that we support everything the government of Israel does. But what we support is the scripture and the biblical worldview describing God's plan for the Jewish people. In the Bible, God gave Israel life, a land, and liberty. And God made a promise to Israel that is described as an everlasting covenant. It is an eternal promise. How many of you believe that God always keeps His promises? And God has made a promise to Israel that is forever. And Israel is alive today after centuries of opposition and persecution and Holocaust and all the rest. Israel is alive today. How? Because Israel is a miracle nation. preserved and protected by God. So, you say, Pastor Graham, are we therefore Christian Zionists? Is that what you're teaching? Is that what you're preaching, that we are Christian Zionists? Well, you always have to define your terms, don't you? Yes, we as Christians are supportive of the right of Israel to exist as a nation. While many would destroy the very heart of the people of Israel, take their hearts, take their souls, take their lives, exterminate them, this is genocide. God has promised to protect them, and we're going to stand with God and God's side on this one. We are Christians who support Israel. Why? Because we believe in an infallible, inerrant Bible, which tells us that God gave us the nation of Israel, and with the nation of Israel, we have our Bible. We just sang Psalm 103. Thank God for a Hebrew psalmist who gave us these beautiful scriptures and the histories of the nations and the New Testament and a Savior. Our Savior was Jewish, and our Bible was written primarily by Jewish authors, and the future of the world is in the hands of God, and that includes both Christians and Jews. And I would say also it's very important, and I don't have time to address it this morning, but it's very important that you know that the church, being Christian, has not replaced Israel as a people. Israel remains, and the church remains. As you know, O.S. Hawkins is my good friend, and he's written many articles related to this, and just this week he published an article regarding Christian Zionism. And O.S. is here this morning. This is a great quote. It said, "Yet within Christian Zionism lies an inherent danger. We can become so passionate in our support for Israel that we unintentionally become Zionist Christians rather than Christian Zionists. We are Christian giantists. Nothing is more important than our personal relationship to the living Lord. First and forever, I am a Christian." Say amen. Amen. "My chief devotion is to Jesus Christ." Say it again. "Because of this, I take his promises in Scripture as faithful and true. And that is precisely why I am a Zionist, because we believe in a God who keeps his word. I hold in my hands and in my heart a Bible that is trustworthy, infallible, and unchanging." Say amen again. So yes, keep the order. Keep the priorities. We are Christians. We are followers of Yeshua, the Messiah, the Lord Jesus Christ. And because we are a Christian, because we are Christians and believe God's word is true, we stand with Israel and we stand with the people of God. You say, well, what about Iran? Iran is, in its current state, has been for the last 47 years. I want to back up just a little bit. Iran, Persia, has also been important in Christian history. As a side note, in terms of Christian presence in Iran, i.e. Persia, it is believed by Christian tradition, very strong Christian tradition, that two of the apostles, namely Thaddeus and Bartholomew, took the gospel of Jesus to Persia. And even in the first century, there was a monastery developed, AD 68, that is attributed to these two apostles. We don't know for sure, but we certainly know there has been, from the beginning of the Christian faith, a strong Christian presence, a persistent Christian presence in Iran or Persia. But for the last 47 years, the regime in Iran has brutalized its own people, persecuted Christians, been the primary sponsor of terrorism in the world, including Hamas, Houthis, and others. October 7th, I mentioned again, was funded primarily by Iran. So for the past nearly 50 years, Iran has been at war with the civilized world, including America. They are the chief sponsor, again, of terrorism in the world, including terrorist cells in the United States. We have had 4 terrorist attacks, including an attack on a Jewish synagogue in America in the last week or so. These are evil people. This is not a battle between political extremists and political extremists. This is a battle between heaven and hell, light and darkness, hope and hopelessness. And finally, a president that had the courage to say, enough is enough. You cannot continue to threaten Israel and peoples of the world, including America. You know, the terrorists, the radical Islamic terrorists, whether in Iran or wherever they rear their fierce faces, they're first coming for the Saturday people, the Sabbath people, the Jewish people, calling them the little Satan. But ultimately, the target will be the Sunday people. Christians are next. And in Iran, Christians have been in extreme persecution. Christianity has had a pivotal presence in Iran all these years, as I mentioned. And through the centuries, Christians have persevered, though a minority now, in Iran. The numbers that I show are there are about approximately 800 million people in Iran. It's a big country. And there are 93 million who identify as Christians. So as you can see, it's 93 million out of nearly a billion people. And the Christians in Iran, and we know this is true because we've spoken to many of these, they live in persecution and discrimination. They are allowed to exist, but they have zero religious freedom. They're constantly under attack. They're considered second-class citizens. If you convert in Iran, the previous regime, if you convert in Iran from the Islamic religion, you will be disowned by your family, face imprisonment, and even the death penalty. According to Open Doors, which identifies the most dangerous countries, persecuted Christians in the world, Iran ranks as the 10th most dangerous country in the world for Christians. So what's happening? What's happening in the Middle East between Israel and Iran and the countries of the Middle East? They are a target, the Israelites, of these Islamic extremists. And what is happening that is very disturbing to me in America is a rise in anti-Semitism, hate towards the Jewish people. It's not a new problem. It's existed for generations. But anti-Semitism is on the rise in our country. That Representative Omar from Minnesota, she said, Israel has hypnotized the world. Prejudice and bias towards any people spirals to persecution and justifies hatred and hostilities and harming people. And the Iranian leadership has called for the extermination of Israel many, many times. And so it's a good thing that that regime is being taken down. We don't know what's going to happen, of course. We don't know how this is going to end. I mean, in the end of the end, we know how it's going to end. But Christians in Iran need our prayers. We have a group of Iranian Christians that meet in our church. They're Farsi-speaking group, and just the other day, before these hostilities began, before the war, Operation Epic Fury began. Over 150 Iranian believers here at our church gathered at the chapel by the lake in the prayer garden, and they prayed together. And they prayed specifically for their friends and family members who are in Iran. And did you know that there is a growing Christian movement in the church in Iran? Though it is underground, many believe that it is the fastest growing church in the world, the church in Iran. And would to God, wouldn't it be wonderful if as a result of this terrible war, and no one wants war, but as a result of what we believe is a just war and a righteous cause, that at the end of it, that there would be freedom in Iran, and that the Christians in Iran could rise up and a great revival like we saw in Nineveh in the Old Testament when Jonah went to preach would take place all across Iran. Pray for the freedom and the protection of the Christians in Iran. Because if it happens, if there is freedom, if the people rise up and take their freedom, it will be a fertile field for missionaries and evangelists to go to Iran. God is faithful. And no matter what happens politically, the Christian community in Iran will continue to grow. And out of the chaos that is now, we pray that it would be a huge opportunity for us to proclaim the gospel. We're doing that in certain ways now. Did you know that over the years we've been a part of a mission outreach to Iran as a church, as PowerPoint ministry called Iran Alive? And we've been preaching the gospel along with others in Iran. When I was in Germany several years ago, I met a group of Iranian Christians who had moved to Germany. They were in Cologne, Germany, where I was preaching. And they all came up to me. And you know what they were saying? They were saying, thank you for preaching the gospel in Iran. Because our family members and our friends are there and they're tuned in and they're listening. It's an online operation. I understand the internet may be shut down now. They're trying to shut off everything they can. But we've been preaching the gospel in Iran. So we love Israel. We love Iranian people. And people of the Middle East and Palestinian people. And of course, we love America, our country. So how should we live? How should we as American Christians, Christians living in America, how should we respond? Well, remember, all of this is pointing towards a future when the kingdom of God comes to earth, when Jesus comes again. Because these are not accidents or geopolitical systems. These are the purposes, the sovereignty of God being displayed in the world. So what should we do? We should stay faithful and expectant, ready for the rapture. God told us in advance that these things are going to happen. We shouldn't live with headline hysteria, wringing our hands, wondering what's going to happen. We know what's going to happen. We don't know all the details, of course. But we know that God is sovereign, that God rules, that our God reigns. And so we should stand firm. I say these things regarding the future not to scare us, but to prepare us. We want to know how to prepare our children and our grandchildren for the future. So let's stay faithful and expectant. We ought to live on tiptoe of excitement and exuberance that Jesus is coming any day now, any time now. And we ought to pray for Israel and support the people of Israel and stand up against anti-Semitism wherever it shows its raises its ugly head. That includes right here in America. We should pray for the peace of Jerusalem, as I noted earlier. God loves the Israelis. God loves the Iranians. God loves America and Americans because God loves the world. So now is the time as a Christian to give yourself completely as a follower of Jesus Christ. This is not a time for casual Christianity. This is not a time for pew sitting. This is a time for action. This is a time to move with conviction. God loves people. This is a time to share the gospel like never before. In the urgency and the emergency of our times, God loves the world. That's why God sent his son, the Lord Jesus Christ, to die on the cross. God is moving. Did you know God is moving across the world? God is moving in the hearts of Muslim people around the world. There are amazing miracles taking place among Muslims today. While we're living in a world that is shaking and quaking, we are unshakable in our hope. We've talked about world events. We've talked about war. We've talked about prophecy a bit. But the most important question that you have to answer today is not about geopolitics. The most important question that you need to answer today is this: is Jesus the Lord of your life? The biggest problem we have in the world is sin. Sin, which is rebellion against God. And the good news is that Jesus came to this world so that we could be forgiven, so that we could be saved from our sin. He died on a cross, taking our sins and demonstrating the love of God. He died on the cross for your sins. And on the third day, he rose again. And Jesus Christ is alive. And the Bible says in Romans 10 and chapter 10, verse 13, whoever calls upon the name of the Lord Jesus Christ will be saved. Whoever, Iranian, Israeli, American, whoever, because whosoever will may come.

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3: Many would say, I believe in the Holy Spirit. But my question is, do you know the Holy Spirit? 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He came in power at Pentecost. He's the most personal and perhaps the most misunderstood member of the Trinity. The study of the Holy Spirit as revealed in Scripture shows He is more than a feeling, more than a force, more than an emotion, more than an experience. So, who is the Holy Spirit? 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
3: Somebody once asked comedian Jerry Seinfeld how to get better at telling jokes. His answer was pretty simple. The way to get better is to create better jokes, and the way to create better jokes is to write one every day. Then he explained how he does it. He buys a big wall calendar that has a whole year on one page. He hangs it on a wall that he sees every day, And then he gets a big red magic marker for each day he does his task of writing, and he writes a great big red X over that day. After a few days, he said, you'll have a chain. So just keep at it, and the chain will grow longer every day. You'll like seeing that chain, especially when you get a few weeks under your belt. Your only job next is to not break the chain. Now, that's just a story on the power of consistency. Deep down in our hearts, all of us wish we could develop the habit of consistency. And do you know how popular it is? A book on habits is in the New York Times bestsellers list and has been for a while, called Atomic Habits. Every time you look on that list, there's some kind of a book about habits, because everybody's trying to figure out, how can I have better habits? How can I live a more consistent life? And you don't have to be a Christian to feel that way. You just are a person, and you have a few things in your life you'd like to do more consistently. And the same is true in the spiritual arena, in our walk with the Lord. In his letter to the church at Colossae, Paul wrote what I believe is a powerful summary statement about what happens to us when the Holy Spirit takes control of our lives. Here's what it says. Listen to these words. Continue earnestly in prayer, being vigilant in it with thanksgiving. Meanwhile, praying also for us that God would open to us a door for the word, to speak the mystery of Christ, for which I am also in chains, that I may make it manifest as I ought to speak. Walk in wisdom toward those who are outside, redeeming the time. Let your speech always be with grace, seasoned with salt, that you may know how you ought to answer each one. You realize when you read this that it's an all-encompassing passage. For in these few verses, it's like Paul takes all we've been learning about the Holy Spirit, he wraps it up into three areas of life where most of us will admit we have the most difficulty living consistently for God. He talks about staying consistent in the way we pray and in the way we speak with grace. Let's take each one of them and follow what Paul said right from this passage of Scripture. Holy Spirit, help for our worship begins with Paul's instruction for us to pray diligently. Colossians 4:2, continue earnestly in prayer. Continue in prayer is a command. It is not a suggestion. It is not something he says you should do if you feel like it. It says, don't let prayer be an afterthought. Don't let it be a ho-hum kind of thing you could take or leave. God wants us to pray diligently. He wants us to keep after it, even when it's not easy. Jesus taught his disciples to pray always and never give up. And if you read the New Testament carefully, you will see that this was the way they did it in the early church. These are verses from Acts and Ephesians, but listen carefully. These all continued with one accord in prayer and supplication. And they continued steadfastly in the apostles' doctrine, fellowship, breaking of bread, and prayers. But we will give ourselves continually to prayer, to the ministry of the word. Pray always with all prayer and supplication in the Spirit, being watchful to this end with all perseverance and supplication for all the saints. And 1 Thessalonians 5:17, which we all know, pray without ceasing. What does it mean to pray without ceasing? It doesn't mean to walk around muttering all day long, like you were in some kind of a trance. It has nothing to do with that. It means to take your prayer life seriously. The Bible says, pray diligently. Make prayer important. Sometimes it's not very important. We put it over here on the side. We go to church. We sing songs. We might even talk about Jesus. But prayer is it's a very difficult thing. And you know what? I read somewhere that if you want to empty a church, announce to the church that you're going to speak for 10 weeks on prayer. Nobody will come because everybody feels guilty about this particular subject. I don't want you to feel guilty, men and women. I want you to be encouraged to know prayer is a tremendous part of our life. And the Bible says, first of all, pray diligently. Then it says, being vigilant in it. Now, how in the world can you be vigilant in prayer? What does it mean to be watchful in prayer? First of all, it means to stay awake. I don't know about you. I have fallen asleep in a few prayers over the years. I had a hard night, got up in the morning, tried to pray, and all of a sudden I realized I was in a different zone. I don't know where I was. I'm sure God wasn't getting a lot out of my prayer. It means much more than that. It means to be watchful. It means to have an attitude of being spiritually alert. It means to notice what's going on around us, to be on the lookout for spiritual danger in our own lives, in the lives of others. Peter used this same word, vigilant, in his writing. He said, be sober, be vigilant, because your adversary, the devil, walks about like a roaring lion, seeking whom he may devour. I'm not sure about you, but I've noticed that the discipline of prayer can easily slip away from you if you're not attentive to it. One day without prayer, which can happen to anyone, becomes 2 days. 2 days become three. 3 days become a week, and then you wake up and realize with a start that a whole month has gone by and you've hardly prayed at all. Here's what I know. Wherever you stopped in your prayer life, God will accept you to start right back again right now. It's never too much time that's gone by. If you realize and become convicted that you're not praying as you should, you don't have to go to class to figure that out. Just start doing it. Just start praying again, and you'll discover that God will honor that. You've never slipped

all your problems on his doorstep. We all get our gimme list together, don't we? Mine starts accumulating throughout the day, stored in some file in the back of my mind. I want this, I need that, I got to have this and such and such. And sometimes, if I'm not careful, I can rush right into prayer with the list that is absent the thanking of God. The Bible tells us we're to begin our prayers with gratitude. Here's Psalm 100 and verse 4. Enter into his gates with thanksgiving and into his courts with praise. Be thankful to him and bless his name. Our very first words in prayer should be the words of gratitude. When you wake up in the morning, start by saying, Lord, thank you for another day. Thank you for a night of rest. And for the strength to face what's ahead, for my family, for the church. You've placed in my life, Lord, so many things. Thank you, thank you, thank you. I don't know if you need that kind of a reminder, but all of us know that if we're not careful, we ask God for everything and we thank him for very little. How many of you could give a witness that God is a wonderful God and he's worthy of our praise? Can I get a witness today? So Paul says, pray diligently, pray watchfully, pray thankfully, and then I love this one, pray evangelistically. Meanwhile, praying for also for us, that God would open to us a door for the word to speak the mystery of Christ, for which I am also in chains, that I may make it manifest as I ought to speak. Now remember, Paul's writing this letter from prison. Colossians is one of the prison epistles. He's not asking for an open door so he can get out of jail. That's probably what I have been praying for, but not Paul. No, that's not the principal thing on his heart. That open door phrase appears in Scripture several times, and Paul is not saying, please open the door to my jail. He's saying, Lord, I want you to open the door for opportunity for me. He's affirming that God is the one who opens doors, but he opens them when we ask him. How do you know that? The Bible tells us that. Look with me at Revelation chapter 3. These things says he who is holy and he who is true, he who has the key of David, he who opens and no one shuts and no one opens. I know your works. See, I have set before you an open door and no one can shut it. When we ask for open doors, we're really asking for opportunities. And when God provides one, you won't have to force it open yourself. It will be clear, unmistakable, wide enough to walk through with confidence. Paul's purpose here was to have open doors so that he could teach the grace of God. That's what the Bible says. He wanted the ability to explain to his people the hidden counsels of God. He wanted to help them understand how the Jews and the Gentiles had been brought together into one church and one body and one kingdom. He wanted to make them understand. He says, I want to be clear in my teaching. I pray that a lot for what I do here. I don't want to just get up here and talk. Someone once told me a long time ago, if they haven't learned, you haven't taught. And that's a really interesting thing, is it not? If you teach and they haven't learned, you haven't taught. The Holy Spirit helps our worship. He helps us in these ways when we pray. Notice, secondly, the Holy Spirit will help us in our walk. Verse 5, walk in wisdom toward those who are outside, redeeming the time. How many of you know the Christian life is just one step at a time? When you get ahead of that, you get in trouble, don't you? I was thinking about the verse that says, according to your days, so shall your strength be. How many of you are along with me when you say, Lord, this is Monday, I'd like strength for the whole week? No, you don't get strength for the whole week. You get strength for Monday. And when will you get Tuesday strength? On Tuesday. The Bible says we walk by faith. And then he says in this passage something very interesting. He says we walk toward those who are without. What a wonderful picture that is. There are many Christians who think that once you become a Christian, you shut off all relationships with the people in the world and you stay a little bit each day in your holy huddle and you live there for the rest of your time. I don't see that in the Bible. The Lord Jesus associated with sinners, with prostitutes,

0: societal rejects. How are we supposed to win a world if we don't know anybody in the world? How are we going to touch people who don't know Christ if we're never with them? As someone has said, there's no impact without contact. So the Bible doesn't teach that you as a Christian should get over in your little group of other Christians and never talk to anybody who doesn't believe what you believe or live like you live. The Bible says, however, we're to live our lives toward them. Paul says in this passage that when you walk with wisdom, you do it openly toward those who are outside of the faith. You do your best to be an example for what Christ means to you as you live your life. And then Paul says, redeem your time. Seize every opportunity, like merchants who are buying up a commodity in the market. This whole business of our walk before the world is so critical. And you say, it isn't fair that my faith should be a determinant in the life of somebody else. It isn't fair, it's just the way it is. That's why our responsibility is so great. Ladies and gentlemen, whether we like it or not, we walk our faith toward the world. We're not going to be perfect. We're going to fall down sometimes. We're going to have to back up and retool, start over in some areas. But what Paul wants us to understand is that we're the Christians in this world. Christ has given us eternal life and hope, and we're to be the ambassadors of that to the whole world. And never has that been more important than it is now, because the world seems to be getting darker and darker. And the world gets darker, the light gets brighter, and we have the opportunity to represent our dear Savior in a world that rejects him. Oh, what a privilege that is, and how bold and strategic we should be in doing it. So then, Paul writes about the Spirit's help in our worship and in our walk. In verse 6 of Colossians 4, he helps us with our witness. He says, let your speech always be with grace, seasoned with salt, that you may know how you ought to answer each one. Now the Bible says that one of the hardest things you and I will ever have to deal with is the control of our tongue. Do you know the book of James tells us that it's more difficult to bridle your tongue than it is to bridle a wild horse? You can let those words out, but you can't stuff them back in. You can send them forth, but you can't call them back. You can say them, but you can't unsay them. And we all know that. The tongue gets a lot of people in trouble. What we say, how we say it, when we say it. So it's not surprising that Paul would, in his final verse of this paragraph, talk about our Christian witness. Three ways the Spirit should influence our speech as we seek to live as witnesses toward the world. Very practical stuff here, you guys. Number one, our witness should be courteous. He said, let your speech always be with grace. I don't know about you, but I like gracious people. I pray to God that I will not be a grumpy old man, but a gracious old man. That's the way we should be. We should be gracious people. We read of our Lord Jesus that he was full of grace and truth. Truth packaged in grace. That's the way Christ related to men and women in his earthly walk, and so we should too. Our witness must be courteous and it must be compelling. Notice Paul says next, let your speech always be seasoned with salt. What does that mean? It means don't let your words become flat and tasteless. Salt had two particularly important purposes in the New Testament. It was a preservative to keep things from spoiling. And it was used to create thirst in animals. Paul is saying, let there be something in what you say in your witness that compels people to know God. Get creative in how you communicate Christ. Talk in such a way that when people are around you, they sense this is not something you've put on. It is something in you that comes out effervescently with the power of the Holy Spirit. Let it be really you. I like to brag on Jesus, do you? I think we should be bold about that so that people know this is not about us. This is about the one who loved us and gave himself for us. Paul says our witness must be courteous and compelling and compassionate. He says, verse 6, that you may know how you ought to answer each one. You talk to people differently, not because your message is different, but because people are different. You suit your witness to the one with whom you are speaking. I talk to someone who has just lost a family member. about Jesus in a much different way than I might talk to them if I were sitting with them at a ball game or something. You have to figure out the situation. You have to be compassionate about where those people are in their life and then talk to them in that mode. You don't just use the same four spiritual laws no matter where you go and what you do. If you do that, you're going to have a lot of awkward, discouraging experiences. Where are they? How can you relate to them? How can you love them in their situation? And how can you share the Lord Jesus with them? I think one of the most difficult things as a Christian is to witness to people who are in your own family. I've heard that from so many people over the years. Someone once told me something like this: when a wife talks to her husband about the Lord, she might be conveying to him, whether she wants to or not, that he hasn't been a good husband or one that he should have been. And so the spiritual thing is a way that she's just telling him he's not measuring up. What a difference when a woman comes to her husband, she says this: honey, you've been everything I could ever have asked for in a husband. I love you so much. You are a great provider, and I know you love me, and I'm so grateful for that. I just wish there was one thing we could share together that is so very special to me. How different that is from an accusatory comment, or you need to get saved, or whatever you say when you have those conversations. Same thing is true with our parents. Over the years, I've had many people say, my parents don't know the Lord, and whenever I try to talk to them, they get mad. Or they say, I don't want any of that stuff talked about in my house. You may not talk about that when you come here. And of course, they have the right to say that, and you should obey that. But a lot of times that happens because of the crazy way we go about trying to win our parents. Because the same rule is true. If you go back and try to witness to your father who's not a Christian, do you know what you might convey to him? You might convey that you think he was a bad father. After all, what kind of father would let his kids grow up without religion? So you need to season your witness and say to him, you've been a great dad. I couldn't have asked for a better one. But you know what, Dad? God has given me something so great, and I love you so much. I can't help but share with you what he's done for me. I wish you knew my God like I do. When you affirm a person's worth without blasting him or her with the gospel right up front, you win an opportunity. The Holy Spirit gives us the wisdom and the grace to do that. He empowers you and me to look at every situation and to discern how God wants us to tailor-make our witness to each individual. Sheldon Van Auken was an American writer best known for his memoir. He wrote a book called A Severe Mercy, which is worthy of reading. It was published back in 1977. In his college, he was a convinced atheist. He thought religion was simply unnecessary, but he had some wonderful Christian friends who really cared about him and often talked to him about Jesus. They didn't argue with him. They just genuinely shared with him about what Jesus had done to change their lives. And it eventually started to bother him in a good way. He couldn't stop thinking about it. So he wrote a letter to C.S. Lewis, and he said, something's happening to me, and I don't even know what to do. Lewis wrote back, and he said, I think the Holy Spirit is after you, and I don't think you're going to get away. And he didn't. He didn't get away. After lots of questions and honest conversations, Sheldon Van Auken put his trust in Jesus and later said he felt like he just jumped toward Christ and found that Christ was just holding him and waiting for him. We don't have to get everything done today. Your witness today might not get you to the place where you want it to go. Here's what I suggest. Don't witness to someone in such a way that if they reject the witness, they reject you. Witness to someone in such a way that if it doesn't materialize the first time, the door is still open to continue to talk about it. How many of you didn't come to Christ the first time you heard about him? You came to Christ 4, 5, or 6 times later after someone had loved you and told you how much they loved you and told you about how much Jesus had changed their life. We can be more effective if we just follow the scripture. We can be better in worshiping, better in walking, better in witnessing if we let the Holy Spirit control us from the inside.
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7: Oh, let the Son of God enfold you with His Spirit and His love. Let Him fill.
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8: This morning we'd like to draw your attention to 1 Kings chapter 18, verse 21. Here we read these words. And Elijah came unto all the people and said, How long halt ye between two opinions? If Jehovah is God, follow him. But if Baal, then follow him. And the people answered him not a word. We have come to the period of history of the northern kingdom of Israel where they have sunk to the lowest as far as their relationship with God is concerned. Ahab was a very wicked king. He turned his back upon Jehovah. Worse, he introduced unto the people the worship of Baal, of Ashtoreth. He married a woman whose name was Jezebel, and her name is synonymous with wickedness. And through these two, the nation had sunk to the bottom of the moral stratum. Suddenly, in the midst of the darkness of the nation, a rough-looking fellow appears, dressed in rough clothing, sort of shaggy and unkempt. He cried out to the people, It's not going to rain again until I give the word. And then he disappears. And people said, Who was that man? But it didn't rain. And for 3 years it did not rain until the king said, Find that man. And they were searching all over. And the king was so intent on finding him that when people would come back and say, We haven't been able to find him, the king would put them to death. But after 3 years, this prophet Elijah showed up again. There was a man who was a servant to King Ahab, whose name was Obadiah. And Ahab said, I'll go this direction and look for that guy. You go that direction. And so Elijah came to Obadiah and he said, Go tell Ahab I'll meet him here. And Obadiah said, Hey, haven't you heard about me? I'm a nice fellow. Why would you want to do something like this to me? If I go tell King Ahab that you're here, while I'm gone, the Spirit of the Lord will catch you away someplace. When Ahab gets here, he won't find you, and then he'll put me to death. What do you have against me? Haven't you heard how that when Ahab ordered the prophets of God to be put to death, how I hid 50 of them in a cave and I fed them? I'm a good guy. Why would you do this to me? And Elijah said, You go tell Ahab I'll meet him here, and I guarantee I'll meet him here. So Obadiah went to Ahab, and he said, Behold, that prophet wants to meet you. And Ahab came, and he said, Aha, I finally caught up with you. You've troubled Israel long enough. And Elijah said, I am not the one that has troubled Israel, but you have troubled Israel by leading them to worship Baal and Ashtoreth. But gather together the priest of Baal and Ashtoreth, and gather together the people, and we will meet on Mount Carmel. And let them build an altar unto their God and place a sacrifice on it, and I will build an altar unto Jehovah. And I will place a sacrifice thereon. but we will not put any fire to the altar, and we will pray to our gods that he might send fire to consume the sacrifices. And the God that answers by fire, let him be God. And so they appointed the day, and the priests and the prophets of Baal and Ashtoreth, some 850 strong, were there on the mount. Elijah, the lone prophet of Jehovah, and the large group of people. It is then that Elijah cried unto the people, and he said, "How long do you halt between two opinions? If Jehovah is God, then follow him. If Baal is God, then follow him." Three groups gathered on Mount Carmel. The lone prophet of God, Elijah the Tishbite. Now, just whatever is meant by Tishbite, we don't know. It probably indicates where he came from, but with all of the research and modern archaeology, we don't know where Tishbite was. Was it in Israel? Was it in Judah? Or was it a place outside of Judah? Was Elijah a man of Israel? We don't know. He just sort of suddenly appears out of nowhere, called Elijah the Tishbite. He comes on the scene very suddenly in the time of national apostasy, and his name, however, is very significant because the name Elijah means, "My God is Jehovah." The second group gathered there on Mount Carmel were the prophets of Baal and Ashtoreth, some 850 strong. These are the men who have been defiling the land by leading the people in the abominable practices and the licentious rites that were associated in the worship of Baal and Ashtoreth, the goddess of fertility. These men were openly defiant to Jehovah God. They were seeking to erase from the nation all moral restraints, seeking to lead the people down the path of moral rottenness to complete decay. The third group was the halting multitude. The great multitude of people who were neither committed to Jehovah nor really committed to Baal. Should you take a census or an opinion poll, you would probably find that all of them, if asked if they believed in Jehovah, would have responded in the affirmative. Yes, we believe in Jehovah God. But they weren't committed to God. They weren't committed to following and serving God. For though they believed in Jehovah God, they were still bowing at the altars of Baal and following after the things of Baal and Ashtoreth. Times change. People don't. And though we are separated from this story by several millennia, though we're separated from this story culturally, living in our Western culture and we're looking at an Eastern culture, yet people are the same. And gathered here this morning, you have the same three groups. Gathered here this morning, you have those who have committed their lives to following Jesus Christ. those who are actively involved in serving the Lord, those who are seeking to get more involved and are waiting upon God until such a time when God should speak to them and call them and place them in whatever area of ministry he has for them. The committed ones. You have also those who have committed themselves to evil. The prophets of Baal, if you please. They have opened the marketplace for all kinds of pornography. They work hard to remove the consciousness of God out of the public life. They organize and they march for causes of homosexuality and abortion. There are those which would lead our nation down the tube of moral rottenness to destruction. They would seek to bury the nation in the slime pits of immorality. And as Jude describes them, they are like the raging waves of the sea, foaming out their own shame. They are like wandering stars to whom is reserved the blackness of darkness forever. But then you also have that third group, that silent majority group, that large group of uncommitted people who just stand by and sort of watch things as they happen but do nothing. The uncommitted, halting crowd, those that halt between the two. As Jesus describes them, they are lukewarm. They are neither cold nor hot. If questioned in an opinion poll, if they believe that Jesus Christ was the Son of God, they would answer in the affirmative. And yet they rent X-rated videos to watch within the precincts of their own home. Avowing a belief in Jesus and yet bowing their knee at the altars of Baal and Asherah. The silent majority that stand by and do nothing to stem the tide of evil that is threatening to carry us all away. They just watch as the forces of darkness move over the land. They really stand for nothing, and thus they will allow anything. This is a group that Elijah was calling to when he said, "How long will you halt between two opinions?" Those that have given themselves totally over to evil are often less dangerous than those that are in this undecided, uncommitted group. You say, well, how can that be? I'm sort of just in that uncommitted group. How is it that I could be worse than that man that is so totally evil? Well, let me illustrate it. Take your son to Los Angeles. Take him down on Main Street. Let him look at the men lying there in the gutters. Men who were at one time doctors, lawyers, businessmen, fathers, but men who have been overcome by the evil of their alcoholism. Let him see them lying there with their own vomit encrusted upon their clothes. Let him see their blurred eyes and smell the stench. And there will come in the heart of your son a resolve never to drink. If it can do that to a man, I want nothing of it. However, as you sit at your table and savor your wine, you're actually encouraging your son into an activity that could kindle a fire in his bosom that he'll not be able to extinguish. You may be leading him and encouraging him in the path that will end on Main Street. Because though you may be able to handle it, and you may be able to drink socially or to enjoy the glass, he may not be able to. His body might not be able to metabolize the alcohol, and you could be planting seeds that will lead him to Skid Row. The uncommitted usually have a greater damning influence in the world than those that are totally committed to evil, because you can see in them the danger. You can see in them the wrong. It's very obvious. It's that person who is sort of in between, can dabble with it, can play with it, and not be too affected by it. That is an encouragement to others to dabble and to play with the evil. As I look at the prophets of Baal, I see in them some things that I can admire. I can't admire anything in the uncommitted man. But the prophets of Baal were courageous. At least they turned up to accept the challenge of Elijah. Now, they surely must have realized, hey, our God's never been able to produce much before. And to come to this challenge of laying out an altar and a sacrifice and asking their God to send fire, I mean, it was pretty courageous to accept this challenge of the prophet of God. I have to admire them for their courage. I also have to admire them for their enthusiasm. I mean, they just didn't pray. They began to leap on the altar. They began to cut themselves with knives, leaping on the altar, enthusiastic. God help us. These people that are involved in those causes that would bring the moral decay to our nation are enthusiastic in their causes. They will rally. They will gather. They will parade. They will write the letters. Where the uncommitted just sit by and say nothing. The silent majority does nothing. I have to admire the enthusiasm of those that are devoted to evil. Those that are devoted to leading our nation in the worship of Baal or Ashtoreth. Also, I see that they were determined. Though they had prayed all morning, they continued on into the afternoon. They were determined, and they stayed by the job. In the prophets of Baal, I see a place for sarcasm. About noon, Elijah came along and he said, "Fellas, I've got it figured out. I'll bet your God is asleep. Why don't you cry a little louder?" And so they're screaming louder, trying to wake their God up. Everyone has a God. Everyone has a master passion that governs his life. Everybody has some ideal or some ambition that dominates their whole thinking processes and their decision-making processes. The question is, can your God see? Can your God hear? Can your God respond in the hour of need? When you come down to the crisis, that which you have enthroned in your life, whether it be pleasure, or your education, or your job, your business, your bank account, can it deliver you in that hour of crisis, the hour of great need, when the shades are pulled and your little child is breathing heavily? And the life seems to be flowing out. When you cry unto your God, is he asleep? Is your God able to help you in that moment of crisis? Or is he like the gods that David described, who cannot hear, who cannot talk, who cannot reach out to help, and your little child dies? Then what do? You look for the preacher to utter some words about resurrection and eternal life. Your God, is he able to help you in the time of real need? How long halt ye between two opinions? How long are you going to remain uncommitted? How long are you going to try and go on playing both sides of the fence, living in both worlds? I see a place for pity for these men. I see them at the end of the day, their bodies splattered by blood that is now caked upon them, weary by the physical activities, expending of all of their energies, and now they are lying there and their altar remains, the sacrifice is there, there's no flyer, there's no response, and there's no God to help. Looking over at Elijah, I see much to admire. I admire his courage. Here's one man against a multitude. 850 prophets of Baal. He's alone. He alone stands for God against this tide, against all of these who are seeking to promote the evil within the society. I admire his calmness. No leaping on the altar, no cutting himself. Just praying, Lord, I know that you're the true God. And I pray that you'll send now the fire, that these people may know that I have been sent by your word. And I see the fire of God fall. The sacrifice consumed. Oh, more than that, the altar itself is consumed. And all of the water that he tauntingly had poured on it, seeking to prove the power of the eternal God. In that vast crowd of people, I find nothing to admire. They are the do-nothings of life. Commit to nothing. Flow with the current. It is to them that the prophet cried, how long are you going to stay in that condition? How long are you going to halt between the two opinions? If Jehovah is God, then follow him. If Jesus Christ is the Lord, then serve him. Commit yourself. If Baal, the flesh, is your Lord, then go for it. Follow it on down till you hit the bottom. But go for it. Don't just stand there in that undecided, uncommitted state. Take a look at your own life. Take a look at the divided interest of your own heart. How long are you going to stay in that condition? How long before you fully commit yourself to following Jesus Christ? And you begin to love him with all of your heart and with all of your mind and with all of your strength, as he has challenged you to do. Shall we stand? God bless you and keep his hand upon you, and may this be a glorious week as you go out to follow our Lord and to serve him with all your heart and mind and soul and strength, for Jesus' sake. The Lord bless
9: 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The word for today and the ministry here at Calvary Chapel exists to strengthen you in your Christian walk.
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11: Hello, and thank you for watching His Channel. With an international update, I'm Brian Perez. A London court heard the beginnings of an inquest into the cause of former lawmaker Anne Widdecombe's death. The court heard that the 73-year-old was hit on the head with a hammer while at home eating lunch. The suspect charged with her murder is Joshua Carey, a 28-year-old from Rotherham, according to the Crown Prosecution Service. British counterterrorism police claimed jurisdiction over the investigation into Widdecombe's death. They did so despite an earlier police statement that there was nothing to indicate her killing had been an act of terrorism. Widdecombe was a spokeswoman on immigration and justice for Reform UK, which bills itself as a party dedicated to fixing Britain through common sense. A former Conservative Member of Parliament, she stood up against abortion, among other issues. A lifelong pro-life advocate, Widdecombe was honored by Right to Life UK and other organizations. She was also honored by Nigel Farage, the leader of Reform UK, who called her loyal, kind, and an extraordinary woman. A case management hearing is set for October, and a provisional court date is set for June 2027. Thousands of anti-Israel activists rallied in London demanding that new British Prime Minister Andy Burnham adopt a tougher stance against Israel. The Palestine Coalition organized the National March for Palestine. The demonstration was intended to pressure Burnham to break with the policies of outgoing Prime Minister Keir Starmer and adopt stronger measures against Israel, including sanctions and arms embargo and expanded diplomatic pressure. Metropolitan Police arrested at least 8 people on suspicion of assault and racially aggravated public order offenses. Outgoing Prime Minister Keir Starmer recognized a Palestinian state in 2025, and his administration frequently criticized Israel's military campaign against the Hamas terrorist organization in Gaza. Nevertheless, anti-Israel activists continued to criticize Starmer for failing to adopt harsher measures against the Jewish state, including broader boycotts. Earlier this month, Burnham signaled that a future government under his leadership would take a tougher approach toward Israel, arguing that the UK should, quote, do more to increase pressure on Jerusalem. Nicaraguan leader Daniel Ortega said the Central American country will no longer hold elections, further closing off any potential path for the opposition to challenge the government he leads with his wife, Rosario Murillo. Ortega is Nicaragua's longest-serving leader. He's remained in power since 2007 after previously governing during the 1980s. His current presidential term is scheduled to run through 2027. He delivered the remarks during a speech commemorating the 1979 Sandinista Revolution, in which Ortega participated in the overthrow of U.S.-backed Anastasio Somoza. The declaration appeared to eliminate the possibility of a future electoral challenge as Ortega and Murillo continue consolidating control over the country's political institutions. The Trump administration has described the Ortega-Murillo government as a dictatorship and imposed sanctions on members of the government and their allies. And the Public Health Agency of Canada says a salmonella outbreak from contaminated pistachios is over, but people should still avoid pistachio products coming from Iran. The outbreak began in March 2025 and lasted more than a year, with the final reported sicknesses happening in May. It caused 200 lab-confirmed cases of salmonella. The Canadian Food Inspection Agency continues to ban imports of pistachios and pistachio-containing products from Iran, which was identified as the source of the salmonella contamination. With an international update on His Channel, I'm Brian Perez. Thanks for watching, and God bless.

Well, hello there, and welcome to today's episode of Today's Bible Questions. I'm Todd Hampson, your host, and if you're just joining us for the first time and you're wondering who I am, I'm an author and an illustrator. I write books on eschatology, apologetics, and theology, and kind of try to make complex topics simple with charts and graphics and all kinds of stuff so that believers can easily understand these complex topics. You can go to toddhampson.com to see different things about my ministry. And if you want to learn theology on a systematic level, go to prophecyprosacademy.com and check that out as well. Well, thank you for joining us. And today we are learning theology. We are learning the application of theology and the details of theology. A lot of times we hear the word theology and we think it's a heady word or something that only pastors and seminary professors throw around, but all of us as believers are theologians. It just means understanding what the Bible says about God and his ways. And part of our job as believers is to become better theologians, not just for head knowledge, but also for heart knowledge and for feet knowledge. And by feet knowledge, I mean being able to put theology into practice. It's a waste of time if all we're doing it for is for head knowledge and to know a bunch of facts. But if we're doing it because we have a relationship with Christ and we're trying to become more like him and we're trying to impact the world for Jesus, that's doing theology. That's putting theology into verb form. And that's what I want to challenge all of us to do as we study these things. But with that, as you do study the Bible, you come across questions. It's inevitable. We're all learning. We're all on a path where we're learning more about God's word and his ways. So first of all, I want to commend you for joining us today and for chiming in and checking out what we're going to do here, 6 or 7 mini Bible studies based on each question. So it'll be all over the map, but it'll be good and healthy. And thank you for writing in your questions. If you're wondering how to get your question submitted, you can simply text your question to 714-815-7097, that number on your screen, and we'll get that answered for you on a future episode of Today's Bible Questions. Well, today you're in for a treat. We have a real broad array of types of questions, from spiritual warfare to personal baggage and sin issues to key theology. So I'm glad you tuned in today. I think you're going to really be in for a treat as we tackle all these different topics. And by the way, if you are submitting your question, if you would, if you feel led to, you can share your name and location, and we'll include that as well. But it's not mandatory. And with that, this first question is an anonymous question, and you'll see here for obvious reasons why. And it's a long question, and it's a tough question. So bear with me while I read this, just kind of word for word. This person says, "My childhood was fraught with neglect and physical abuse. I'm so sorry to hear that. My mother was dealing with sudden widowhood and dealt with and handled that with alcohol. She was not the abuser, but I was sexually abused by another male beginning at age 12. So I assume this is a male person who wrote this. This also involved pornography. I'm now 65 years old, and despite continued prayers, I've struggled with pornography and attraction ever since. I didn't get saved until I was in my late 20s. How do I get over this?" Here's the crux of this question. This person that is dealing with some real abuse from their past that obviously leads itself to being hooked onto certain types of sin. How do I get over this? I know that Jesus gave us victory over sin at Calvary, but I am not experiencing it. Although I do have some improvements that show that I'm getting better, but I don't have total victory. Sorry, I could write an entire book. Can you help? Thank you, and God bless. First of all, my heart goes out to you, and I would ask, if you're watching this program, be confident that right now people are praying for you. That's another great aspect of this program, is that it goes out to many, many believers. So I want to ask believers to pray for this individual right now. Pray for healing. Pray for breakthrough. Pray for complete victory over these sins and these sin issues. Now, with that being said, I think there's some key practical things you can do if you have not done these already. And it doesn't matter what age you are. Sin is sin, and sin
still tries to entangle us. We need community. So if you're not involved in a church, first thing I'd say is get involved in a church. Not just going to church on Sundays, but having a small group that you go to maybe midweek, having some accountability, having some people, and maybe a support group. I know a lot of churches in my area, because these types of issues are sadly so prevalent, they've formed groups specifically for different types of past abuse, different types of addictions, different types of struggles. So know that there are groups out there with people who have a very similar background, who can relate to what you're doing, and who can help come alongside you as you try to tackle these things. So I would do everything possible to be in healthy community with other believers who know my struggle, who know firsthand what I'm dealing with, so we can understand each other, and who will support me and challenge me and point me to God's word and God's ways. You would be surprised, if you haven't done that, how far that can go in helping you overcome these things. There are certain things, I believe, that we may never overcome fully until we no longer have a sin nature, until we're in the presence of God in our glorified bodies. But until then, we have to battle. Every believer battles something. Every believer has different weaknesses, different temptations, different things that can trip them up if they let their guard down, if they do not have good community, if they have not wrestled through those things. And even then, it may ebb and flow depending on what the issue is. Some issues are tougher to overcome than others. And at the same time, some believers get saved and just do a 180 and walk away from all of that and don't really struggle with it as much anymore. But I've found that to be more rare. I've found in my lifetime that the more common thing, when I talk to people, when I've been involved in church circles and stuff like that, is that people who have experienced childhood abuse of any kind often have to battle certain aspects of that till the day they die. But here's the thing, and here's where I want to really encourage you. God knows that struggle. God has rewards waiting for you for persevering. I love, there's a verse in Revelation that says, they overcame him by the blood of the Lamb and by the word of their testimony. Those are the two key

have you truly accepted the Lord as your Savior? Because when Jesus is our Savior, the Holy Spirit comes to indwell us and will convict us of sin and will help us grow and will help us overcome sin. But that doesn't mean it's going to be easy. That doesn't mean it's not a battle, but you should see progress. When you look back over years and decades, you should see a forward trajectory where you're overcoming that more and more often, where you're seeing healing, where you're becoming more like Christ. And again, I want to ask people to pray for this individual for some immense breakthrough and some great accountability and some great community to help shore up your guard and to get over those issues and to find healing. Last but not least, go see a Christian counselor. If you have never done so, if you have faced that level of abuse, there may be some things you really need to go get healthy, biblically based counseling on, not worldly counseling. Sometimes that makes things worse, to be honest with you, but good biblically grounded Christian counseling. I would recommend that, especially if you've never done that. That might be another good first step. But thank you for being raw and real and sharing that with people. And again, I want to ask people to pray for you right now. Now, this next question is from Lucinda from Central California. Thank you, Lucinda, for writing in. And Lucinda, this is the spiritual warfare question I referenced earlier. And this is a great question. She says, is it biblical to bless your house, to cleanse it from past sin, alcohol use there, or even cleanse it from past occupants? Will it help reduce nightmares? I've heard about anointing windows and doors with oil, casting out evil, but replace it or fill it back in with good things in Jesus' name. I don't want to do anything that doesn't line up with Scripture. Thank you in advance. So I'll say right on the outset, there's a lot packed in here, and I'm having to make some assumptions. First, let me start generally speaking. If we're moving into a house or getting a new job or moving into a new apartment or whatever, and we don't have any knowledge of what went on there, there's no reason to be kind of almost cult-like or voodoo-like. And I say that because I've done some missions in Haiti where a lot of voodoo practices do these kinds of things where you have to cleanse a house before you move in. So generally speaking, I don't think this is biblical. I don't see it anywhere in Scripture. Spiritual warfare is very real. But spirits, and we do see that idols were sometimes attached to spirits and that kind of thing. But I don't think we have to fear that a certain location has spirits attached to it, for the most part, and I'll get to a caveat with that in a moment. For example, I've heard some people say if you buy something from a thrift store, you have to pray over it and pray against any demons that were attached to it. Again, I don't see that as being biblical, other than specific idols that were worshipped as demons and opened those people up to demonic activity. There's nowhere in Scripture that talks about objects that are just inherently, you know, evil from being objects or being around people who are evil. There are specific instances, Old Testament idols in the future. We learn about in the midpoint of the tribulation, there is an idol that people are going to be called to bow down to. The book of Daniel, they're challenged in chapter 3 to bow down to this idol, or chapter 3, to bow down to this idol. So there's demonic activity associated with idol worship, but we don't have to be hyper concerned about demons being attached to houses or objects or anything like that. That being said, I have known people, especially in areas where spiritual warfare is more out in the open, on the mission field, for example. I mentioned Haiti. Also, I saw some in Brazil, the Dominican Republic. Or I have a friend who moved into a house and they did discover that, well, they knew the house was in a tough area, tough spiritual area where there was a lot of psychics and witchcraft and all this kind of crazy stuff. And they were wanting to be an influence there. They were wanting to bring Christ there. And they did discover that their house that they moved into did have some weird things that went on it, but they had concrete proof that that happened, that they knew that that happened. It wasn't just a guess. And there were some strange things that happened. So they did have a period. They didn't do any goofy things like having holy water.

0: water or you know, doing any ritualistic type things. But in general, they had an intense time of prayer against the enemy to not thwart their ministry or not impact their family while they were in that house. And they prayed, God, we're believers. The Holy Spirit is in us. The Holy Spirit and demons cannot occupy the same space. God, I pray you put a hedge of protection around our house, around our family, and that kind of thing. I think that's okay to pray, especially if you sense their spiritual warfare. This person mentioned nightmares. I would identify first the source of those nightmares. Could it just be you're prone to get nightmares, or you saw a scary movie, or you're thinking about scary things? But if there is a spiritual component, I wouldn't worry so much about the house, but I would just pray if you're a child of God, if you've placed your faith in Jesus Christ and asked him to be your Savior, the Holy Spirit resides in you. And I would just pray in the power of the Spirit, God, protect me. God, help me overcome these nightmares, whether it's psychological or whether there's a spiritual component. I don't know. Oftentimes we don't know that. But God, I pray for your protection, and I pray that these would subside, that you would help me to think your thoughts, that you would help me to, when I dream, let my heart be so saturated with your word and your thoughts of you that when I go to sleep, those are the things I'm going to think about. So that would be kind of my advice without knowing more of the specifics here. But just to affirm, spiritual warfare is real. Just to affirm, as believers, we do not need to fear it. We have the power of the Holy Spirit. We're told, greater is he who is in you than he who is in the world. We're told we can submit to the Lord, resist the devil, and he will flee from us. So we don't have inherent power, but we have the Holy Spirit in us, and we have the power of God in us, with us every day. So we need to leverage that. And lastly, Ephesians 6, study, study, study Ephesians 6, the full armor of God. And what that means, and let that equip you. Maybe you have to go through a season where you're daily envisioning yourself putting on that full armor and praying through it, praying through those scriptures, thinking about what they mean. You know, the belt of truth. God, I trust your truth. The breastplate of righteousness. Lord, guard my heart and guard my emotions. The helmet of salvation. Lord, protect my thinking. Help me to think your thoughts. The shoes of the gospel of peace. Lord, help me to stand firm in the gospel and move forward and share the gospel and let that be my defense. And of course, the shield of faith that guards us from anything we can't quite understand, and the sword of the Spirit, which that text says is the word of God. The more we memorize and get into the word of God, the more we can do battle when spiritual things take place. Jesus modeled this for us in his temptation in the desert. Every time Satan came to him with a temptation or a trial, Jesus would pull out the sword of God and answer with scripture. So we need to saturate our minds with the word of God and make sure that we're reading it daily, especially if we're going through a season where we feel like the enemy may be trying to discourage us in some way. So hopefully that encourages you. And thank you for writing that in. I guarantee you many other people had something similar or a similar question, or were blessed by that, by answer having that question answered. So thank you for taking the time to write that question in. Well, that brings us to the next question, and hopefully that blessed a lot of people, and we all gleaned a little bit from that. I think anytime we think about spiritual things, we need to make sure it's grounded in the Word of God. There are some strange thoughts and ideas out there, so we need to test everything against what the Word of God says, especially when it comes to things of spiritual warfare and that nature. Well, this brings us now, we'll pivot a whole different angle and go to something more theological. And this person who's anonymous simply says, God said before the flood, he was sorry that he made man. How can that be when God knew before he even created man how they would become? And let me just read that text. It's found in Genesis 6, beginning in verse 5. It says, the Lord saw, and this is just before the flood, the Lord saw that the wickedness of man was great in the earth, and that every intention of the thoughts of his heart was only evil continually. Wow, what an evil time that was. And the Lord regretted that he had made man on the earth, and it grieved him to his heart. And then this goes into, that's why the flood came. So the question here, and you heard the question, I'll phrase it a little bit different. If God knows everything, if he's omniscient, How is it that all of a sudden we see he's regretting the fact that he made mankind here when they got this evil in Genesis 6 before he destroyed the whole world with a flood? Well, God has chosen, when you look at the attributes of God, he's unfathomable, he is omniscient, he's omnipresent, he's all these things. He's also, he doesn't have to feel things, but he has chosen to have emotion. He has chosen to put himself in a position where he relates to humanity and where he feels certain things. And perhaps that's so we can relate to him in some way. And this also, another question comes up here, that, which was kind of in the tone of this question, is if God's sovereign and in control and knows everything, why did he let this happen? And why does it seem like he didn't know what was going to happen? Well, we know from the omniscience of God, he definitely knew what was going to happen. I think in eternity past, he knew exactly what was going to happen. But he, when he created us, we're not robots. He created us with a free will. He created us with the capacity to do good or do evil. And he gave us a command. And there's a lot more to this question that we could cover when we talk about a lot of different aspects of the attributes of God and the plans of God and his sovereignty. But all that to say, he has chosen to feel. We learn many verses that the Holy Spirit has feelings. He is grieved. We saw that Jesus wept. So God positioned himself emotionally, if you want to put it that way, so that we could understand him, so that we could relate to him. And he does that out of care for us. But this is another one of those mysteries of God. This is another one of those areas that we don't fully understand, and we probably will never fully understand. And I love for questions like this and others where, from our perspective, we can't quite figure it out. I love the fact that in Deuteronomy 29:29, God wrote, "The secret things belong to the Lord our God, but the things that are revealed belong to us and our children forever." In other words, God has a lot of secrets. Not bad secrets, just things we don't know. There's a lot about him. He's unfathomable. There's so much we don't know about him. But the things he has revealed, meaning what he has told us in his word, those are for us and for our children, so to speak. Those are for us to understand God and his ways, how to be right with him, how to live for him, and God's plans for humanity. So really what it boils down to is we have to accept it by faith, that God is relating to this situation almost on a human capacity. Hey, I created these humans. I commanded them to be fruitful and multiply and fill the earth, to extend my glory, to show the whole world who I am. Yet every thought and intent of every person's heart, except for Noah and his family, his three sons and their wives, is only evil continually. I'm going to wipe everybody out and start over with Noah and his family. So there's probably more questions than answers we have into how that took place. But it has to do with man's responsibility, man's free will. We're not robots. God doesn't force humanity to love him. And when the fall occurred, that just wrecked everything, so that we have this sin nature that dictates a lot of what we do. So it impacts how we choose and what we do for the Lord. So it has a lot to do with that. But hopefully I did that question justice. But that is a great, simple, but theological, heavy theological question that we could do a whole 30-minute episode on and more. But anyway, thank you for writing that in. Well, if you're just joining us and you want to get your question answered on a future episode, you can text that question to the number there on your screen, 714-815-7097. Now, I love this. This just so happened to work out this way. We're still in Genesis now. We're in Genesis 2:17, and this is from Gary from Michigan. Thank you, Gary. He says, "God commanded Adam in 2:17 not to eat of the tree of the knowledge of good and evil." Later, when Eve was created, Adam passed this command on to her. And in Genesis 3:3, it says, Eve tells the serpent, "God has said, you shall not eat it, nor shall you touch it, lest you die." Either Adam or Eve misquoted God's command by adding to it. Wasn't this a sin by adding to the words, "nor shall you touch it"? That is a great question. And we know biblically that the fall of sin, the fall the spiritual death that he talked about didn't take place because the only command he gave them was not to eat of the tree. So you're right. Eve, when she talked to the serpent, she did add to scripture. Maybe Adam added that to her as a protective thing. Hey, God said, don't eat this. Matter of fact, don't even touch it or look at it or smell it or go near it. You know, maybe out of his protective heart, he was wanting to make sure that was guarded. But yes, they did add to what God said, but it wasn't in a malicious, sinful way or for sinful purposes. Sin did not enter until they actually disobeyed the only command that God gave them, which was not to eat of that fruit. So that's when sin came in. That's technically the first sin. So we just know that biblically because that's when they were spiritually dead. That's when sin entered. That's the curse. All of that started right there. But great observation there that Eve said more than what Adam was told. And we're not given who, if Adam added more to it when he told Eve, or if she was, you know, trying to one up the serpent and add to what God said. We don't know what the motive was there. But in either case, we know that the motive was not evil in its intent because sin had not entered the scene yet. So logically, that's where we have to land on that one. But that is a fantastic observation. Well, let's see. We've got time for one more blazingly quick question. And it's someone asks, this is Laura from Colorado. She says, is there anything in the Bible stating that when a body is cremated, the ashes must stay together and not be separated? And the answer is no. And I wish we had more time to unpack that. But God knows where all the molecules are at the moment of the rapture. They'll all be caught up as a glorified spiritual body. Well, that brings us to the end of today's program. Thank you for tuning in. I'm Todd Hampson for today's Bible Questions.
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And so hearing the voice of God, we don't always know. We don't, sometimes it's hard to discern. Are we really hearing from the Lord? God will never speak to you and tell you to do anything that opposes the word of God. Do you realize you and I are called to give an answer for the hope that's in us? God will do whatever he wants to do in our lives if you'll allow him. Step out in faith no matter what it is. Because if God is for you, you don't have to worry about who's against you. In John chapter 10, Jesus said, "My sheep hear my voice, and I know them, and they follow me." And so God wants us to hear his voice. And so it's good when we're in tune with heaven and we can hear what God has to say. And primarily, he speaks to us through the word of God. And that's how we hear him speak. God's word is God-breathed. And he speaks to us through his wonderful word. But also, there's a still, small voice. And God does speak to us through his still, small voice. I don't know if you ever heard the Lord speak to you. But the first time I remember the Lord speaking to me, I was in my living room. And I looked and noticed that my CD holder that had like 100 CDs was on the carpet, on the floor. And it was, CDs were spread all over the place. And so I went to pick them up, and I was going to put them back in the place. And I'm just telling you what happened to me. The Lord said very clearly, "Get rid of them." And I never heard the voice of the Lord before, never. And so I was literally, I said to him, "Lord, please keep speaking. I'll throw my house away if you want. I want to hear your voice." Because I realized the God of all creation had just spoke to me personally. And so as I was gathering the CDs, and I'm putting them in the trash, in the plastic trash, and I'm throwing them out, but I'm looking at them, and I'm thinking, there's a lot of money here. And I said, and I started thinking, I was like, well, maybe I should sell them and, you know, give the money to the church. And so I'm thinking, maybe I'll do that. And the Lord's like, spoke to me again and said, "If I don't want you to have them, why would I want anyone else to have those?" I said, "Yes, Lord, please keep speaking." Fast forward some years ago at Pastor Chuck's memorial service, a gentleman came up to me and said, I want to tell you something that the Lord used you in my life. And I said, "Well, what happened?" He says, "Well, on the radio, you were talking about throwing your CDs away." He says, "It just so happened to be I was cleaning out my garage, and I had boxes and boxes of music and CDs. And I was like, Lord," and I actually prayed, "Lord, what do I do with this?" And I heard you say, "The Lord said, throw them out, get rid of them." And he said, "I want to thank you because God used you to speak directly to my heart. I knew I was supposed to get rid of them. And the lyrics were really bad and all this stuff. And I knew that the Lord didn't want me to keep them." And so hearing the voice of God, we don't always know. We don't, sometimes it's hard to discern. Are we really hearing from the Lord? And anytime you believe that God has spoken to you, it always has to line up with the word of God. You see those CDs, a lot of them had stuff in there that were, you know, garbage words that were in my mind for many years, and it had to go. And God didn't want me to turn back to those type of words. God wanted me to have a whole new selection of CDs. That's how old I am. We actually had cassettes also back then too, if you know. Remember they take the pencil and you'd have to move them and put them back in when they all unraveled. It's crazy. I could get easily distracted. But God does speak to us primarily through the word of God, but he does speak through a still small voice. We have to confirm it through the word of God if you believe you're hearing from God. God will never speak to you and tell you to do anything that opposes the word of God. That's just the way it is. In our text, Paul the Apostle heard God speak. His name was Saul before he became Paul. And Jesus met him on the road to Damascus, and he spoke loud and clear to his servant Saul. And that's where we're at here in our text. So let's take a look. Acts 22, verse 1, it says, "Brethren and fathers, hear my," can we say that word loud, please? "My defense before you now." Well, if you were with us in chapter 21, we realized that Paul was finishing up his third missionary journey in Jerusalem. And while he was in Jerusalem, if you recall, he was in the temple. And while he was in the temple, there some noticed him from Asia Minor, other Jewish people from Asia Minor. And when they saw him, they asked the crowd to kill Paul, the apostle. Why? Because they thought, mistakenly thought,
that Paul, the apostle, he was Saul, named Paul, but they thought that he brought Gentiles in the forbidden area in the temple. And so they were so upset, they wanted to kill him. So they dragged Paul, Saul at the time. Do I have to keep saying that? No, I'll just stick with one or the other, okay? So they dragged him out, and they were getting ready to kill him. They were beating him to death. But if you were with us, you realize the fact that Roman soldiers came. They rescued him. They were bringing him into the barracks. They brought him up the stairs. They're getting ready to bring him in the barracks. And Paul says, "Can I talk to them?" And he said, "Go ahead and speak." And I don't know about you, but if I was in his sandals, I probably would say, "Get me inside." But that's not his heart. He had a captive audience, and he says, "I want to speak to them." So he starts off, says, "Brethren and fathers, hear my defense before you now." And so the defense, if you're a note taker, it's apologia. It's where we get our word apologize or apologetics. And so the apologia, so it's basically to give an answer, and it's to speak forth. It's so to a speech of defense, a verbal defense, and many times it's translated an answer, to give an answer. Do you realize you and I are called to give an answer for the hope that's in us? And I want to challenge you. Are you able to give a defense for your what you believe? And so it's the gospel of Jesus Christ. It's so simple. If anybody asks you, why are you different or why are you a Christian? And it's very simple. It's because Christ Jesus died on the cross for my sins. But we're called to give a defense for that. And so we're to have an answer. And so it's good for us to be equipped when people ask us questions. After every service, Tuesday nights, Sundays, I meet new people. So I ask people, if you've never met me before, please, I would love to meet you. But many times they ask me questions. They'll say, "Well, why do you believe what you believe?" Or last Tuesday, we had somebody from another denomination, and so he's from a Pentecostal denomination and all. And he's like, "Well, why do you believe what you believe? What about this?" And so it was great. So I don't give them my opinion. I do my best to go reach into Scripture and say, "Well, this is why we believe what we believe." And do you realize truth is so freeing? And so we're to give an answer. And that's why it's so good to stay in the Word of God. You don't want to give your opinion. You want to give the Word of God. So he's taken this opportunity to give an answer why he's different, why he's changed. And so he's going to give his testimony. And so it goes on. Well, before we get there, 1 Peter 3:15 says, "But sanctify the Lord God in your hearts and always be ready to give a what?" Defense. Apologia, same word, defense, to everyone. To who? Everyone who asks you a reason for the hope that is in you. With haughtiness and pride. No, that's not what it says. With meekness and fear. We get to do this, right? Okay, so back in our text. And when they heard that he spoke to them in the Hebrew language, they kept all the more silent. Then he said, so he's Jewish. Many in the crowd didn't know who he was, and they're like, "Who is this?" And all of a sudden, he starts speaking in their language, so he had their attention. So he has their attention, and he went on to say, he says, "I am indeed a Jew born in Tarsus of Cilicia, but brought up in this city in Jerusalem at the feet of Gamaliel, taught according to the strictness of our father's law, and was zealous towards God as you all are today." So he's like, "You guys are very zealous for God. I can tell because you almost killed me. For God's sake. You thought I was in the temple. I brought Gentiles in the temple. And you guys so love God that you wanted to kill me because you thought I was blaspheming God and I was defiling the temple." It says, "I know where you're coming from. I've been in your sandals before." And so, but he points out in his testimony about, he sat at the feet of Gamaliel. That's a big deal. If you don't know this, he was one of the most prestigious and honored rabbi in the first century. He was the teacher of teachers. Paul the Apostle, he grew up sitting at the feet of this rabbi of rabbis. And so now he really has their attention. I'm like, "Really? We have like a real rabbi? And why did we try to beat him up?" So he has their attention. He goes on. He said, "I persecuted this way." This way is the church. To what? To death. Just like you were trying to kill me, I was trying to kill those Christians just like you. I know exactly where you're coming from. Binding. And it's good when we give our testimony to try to relate with people, to talk about things that they can relate with, right? Amen?
binding and delivering into prison both men and women. He said, I didn't care who they were, men or women. I threw them in prison. I tried to kill them all. So there's his testimony. As also the high priest bare me witness, and all the council, the elders, from whom I also received letters to the brethren. Remember Paul when he was going to Damascus. He asked for letters. Why? From the high priest to have authority. For what? To drag the Christians back to Jerusalem and have them put in prison and killed. He wanted to kill them all, right? And to bring them in chains and there in Jerusalem and to be punished. So he's telling his testimony. And here it goes. This is when it gets awesome. I'm on my way to Damascus. Now what happened as I journeyed and came near Damascus at noon, suddenly a great light from heaven shone around me. Paul is ready. I don't know if you visualize, you kind of think of it. He was probably, when he was making his way to Damascus, he was like this. Ah, I'm going to kill him. These Christians, they're deceived, they're polluting, you know, the Jewish people. He's like this, and all of a sudden this bright light. Shoo. Do you see God's grace in that? This bright light from heaven shined upon this man, and it goes on right here. And I fell to the ground, and I heard a voice saying to me, Saul, Saul, why are you persecuting? Can we say it out loud? Me? Who is Saul persecuting? The Christians. He was persecuting the Christians. He was having them killed, right? But Jesus says, you're persecuting me. In other words, when you touch my kids, you're hurting me. Why are you persecuting me? And so it's a good thing for us to realize that when God fights our battles, when people are trying to work behind the scenes, here these innocent Christians are in Damascus, and they don't have a clue that this guy's coming their way to kill them and to have them thrown into prison. They don't know nothing. And God's like, Lolo, I'll take care of it, something you don't even know about. Jesus takes it very personal when people come against us, when they have this hatred and they try to hurt us. Guess what? He takes it personal. Why are you persecuting me, Saul? Is that an amen? So I answered, listen, whom are you? Who are you? What? Lord? Do you realize he's calling Jesus Lord? Who are you, Lord? And he said to me, I am Jesus of Nazareth, whom you are persecuting. Oh, Lord means owner, master. If you're a note taker, I'm sure you know that already. Instant submission. He meets the God of all creation. He's like, who are you? I submit to you. Who are you, Lord? Isn't that a great question for us to ask every day? Who are you, Lord, today? And as we spend time in the Word, we realize who he is. He's the King of Kings and the Lord of Lords. We realize who he is. He's the creator of everything. He created all things. In the beginning was the Word, and the Word was with God, and the Word was God. He was in the beginning. Jesus was in the beginning with God. And all things were made by him. Without him, nothing was made that was made. And we realize as we spend time who he is in his Word. And we realize the fact that he's all-knowing. He's all-powerful. He's all wise. He's all present. And here Saul is having an encounter with the creator of everything. And he's like, who are you, Lord? I don't know who you are, but be the Lord of my life. And as we realize who he is and how awesome he is, the creator that created everything, Saul had an encounter with him. My question is, have you had an encounter with him? Have you met the risen Lord? Do you know him personally? So Paul had this radical testimony, but I hope you have, I have, we all have a testimony how we met Jesus. Oh, what an encounter. And it goes on, it only gets better. And those who were with him indeed saw the light and were afraid, but they did not, what? They did not hear the voice of him who spoke to me. Saul heard the voice. They saw the light, but listen, they did not hear his voice. Why? Oh, because Jesus said, my sheep know my voice. And I know them personally.
they follow me? Well, I suggest they didn't hear his voice because they weren't his sheep. They weren't his kids. The ones around him didn't know who he was. But Saul, encountering the risen Lord, encountering him, he's like, and it's not in the text, but he's like, did you hear that? Hear what? You didn't hear that voice? You didn't hear Jesus speak? They're like, Paul, are you okay? He's speaking to me. Not only did he meet the risen Lord, he did on the road to Damascus, but he heard him speak for the first time, speaking to Paul. Saul changed to the apostle. And God speaks to us, and he desires to speak to us. And I pray that we realize the fact that we have a God that is personal and wants to speak to you. Have you heard the voice of the Lord? Have you ever heard the voice of the Lord? And it's, you know, you might say, I've never heard God speak. Well, stay in the Word. That's primarily how he speaks. But there will be times. Oh, isn't it wonderful? All of you, I'm not going to ask you to raise your hand, but if I did, I wonder how many hands would go up when I say, have you heard the Lord speak to you? And you're like, yeah. Why, there's nothing like it. That's why I said, Lord, you want me to throw the house away? What do you want me to do? You're Lord. I want to hear you speak. So when I was single, back in Michigan, very young in the Lord, a friend of mine came to me and says, hey, do you realize there's a huge singles conference going on right around the corner from your house? And I said, no, I didn't realize that. And I said, who's speaking? He named off all the speakers. I'm like, I'm not interested. He goes, there's going to be over 400 single women there. And I was like, who are the speakers? He goes, man, you need to go. He says, 400 single women. You're single. I'm single. We should go. It's right around the corner from your house. We could just go. We'll go together. I'll pick you up. And I'm like, okay, I guess I'll go. Yeah, I'll go. I'll never forget what happened. Big, massive church. Sitting in an aisle right at the end, up towards the front. Speakers up there. I'm like, looking around. Looking this way, I kid you not, God spoke very clearly. What are you doing? I'm listening to a Bible study. I'm just telling you exactly what happened. He goes, no, you're not. And he was right. I was busted. I wasn't listening to, I didn't care what that. Theologically, I do not agree with the person standing up on that stage. And as a young Christian, I could tell you exactly why I didn't agree what he was saying. Matter of fact, I went to confront one of the speakers because I was upset because he was very theologically off. So he was like, what are you doing? And then he said this very clearly to me. Your wife's not here. That ruined the whole conference. No more looking around anymore, right? I was like, she's not here. And he ministered to my heart. He's like, don't you believe that I care about that part of your life? Can you trust me with that area of your life? Yes, Lord. Seek me and you will not. You will not lose out on any good thing. Just keep seeking me. You see, I was out of the will of God. I was doing my own thing. I was there for wrong motives and for wrong reasons. It wasn't the leading of the Holy Spirit in my life. And God loved me enough to stop me and say, no, just seek me. As most of you know, thank you, Lord. I'm blessed with a wonderful wife that loves Jesus. But listen to this, fast forward. God will do whatever he wants to do in our lives if you'll allow him. God is on the throne. And you, according to Scripture, you and I will never, ever, ever lose out when we put him first. But do we know his will? Do we hear his voice? Oh, we're told, Joshua 24:24. It says, and the people said to Joshua, the Lord our God, we will serve. And what? His voice. We will. Did they obey? No. So it's easy to say, I'll listen to you, God, and I'll obey. But they said that, but they didn't do that. Oh, God speaks.
But many times I find in my own life, when God is speaking to me, he'll show me plan A, the first step, the next step. And if I don't do that, guess what? I don't hear him speak anymore. It's like, well, Lord, I really need to hear you about this. He's like, what about that? You're not doing what I've called you to do. Does that make sense? Because we try to get, sometimes we'll get ahead of God. Instead of, he'll say, no, go back to the basics. Go back to me. Just seek me first and watch and see what I will do. 1 Kings chapter 18, if you know about the prophet Elijah, he made a challenge with the children of Israel. And after God showed up powerfully by fire and he consumed the sacrifice, Elijah had 450 false prophets executed. Remember that? Why, they were prophets of Baal. They were actually, Jezebel loved these guys. So when the word got back to Jezebel, remember what happened? So the word gets back to Jezebel that these 400 prophets that she loves, these false prophets, she said, now I'll quote what she said. She says, so let the gods do to me and more also, if I do not make your life, talking about Elijah, as the life of one of them by tomorrow about this time. Elijah, you're a dead man. Wait, Elijah. He stood up to the 450 prophets. Elijah stood up to Ahab, the king. He confronted him face to face, right? He had such boldness. So how did he handle this situation? Do you know how he handled this situation? He ran for his life. That's what the text tells us right here. He arose and ran for his life. I think that's where we get that term from. Run for your life. He was fearful. It was a lie. Jezebel didn't have him killed, but he, in his mind, thought, I got to get out of here. And what did he do? Listen what he did. He isolated himself. Remember that? So he packed his bags. He went to Horeb, the mountain of God. And there he went into a cave, and he spent the night in the place. Behold, the word of the Lord came to him and said to him, what are you doing here, Elijah? Sound familiar? What are you doing here? I didn't tell you to isolate yourself. Well, if you know Horeb, the mountain of God, also known as Mount Sinai, where the Ten Commandments came down, where God visited the people. Remember, they were fearful, lightning and thunder and smoke, and even there was an earthquake and all was right there on that mountain. Remember that? That's where the Lord's speaking to him. But you probably know this already. So he said, he says, what are you doing here? And so he's making an excuse. So I've been very zealous for the Lord God of hosts, and the children of Israel have forsaken your covenant. They tore down your altars. They killed your prophets with the sword. I alone am left, and they seek to take my life. I'm isolating myself. None of this is true. God reserved thousands of people for himself. And so, but in his mind, he was isolated. He thought, I'm the only one. Do you ever get to that place? You're like, I'm just by myself. Nobody's with me. No, God's with him. So then remember what happens? This is so awesome. And he said, go out and stand on the mountain before the Lord. And behold, the Lord passed by. And a great and strong wind tore into the mountain. Remember this? Check it out. And the wind was so strong, it broke the rocks. Can we say it out loud? In pieces. That's a heavy wind before the Lord. But the Lord was not in the wind. And after the wind, a what? Earthquake. It started shaking. But the Lord was not in the earthquake. What's going on? And after the earthquake, a fire. But the Lord was not in the fire. And after the fire, a still, small voice. Last verse we're going to look at. So I said, what shall I do, Lord? Look at that submission. He knew it was Jesus. He knew he was persecuting the church, persecuting Jesus because he took it very personally. And he's on his knees and he's submitting. What do you want me to do, Lord? What's the plan? And the Lord said to me, notice he's still speaking. Arise and go into Damascus, and there you will be told all things which are appointed
Did you ever notice that? Appointed for you to do. God's like, I'm glad you asked. I've got all these appointments set up for you. Oh, you follow me, you will not miss out on any of the appointments I have for you. What a prayer. Lord, what would you have me do? What shall I do? It should be a prayer for us as believers each and every day. Lord, what shall I do? What do you want me to do every day? Oh, no, that, no, I've got a better plan. Let me think about that one. Let me pray. God, I'll pray about that. What? You'll pray about direction from the Lord? No. It's his will, not your will. And sometimes it will not make sense. Why will it not make sense? Because when it doesn't make sense, it's called faith. And then when you walk out and you do what God's called you by faith, and then you look back and you realize, wow, God, and he gets all the glory. Because you can't, listen, if you do it your way, you can brag about yourself all day long. But when you do it God's way, and you have a testimony, like Saul of Tarsus, he gets all the glory. Oh, may we hear the voice of God. I'm repeating myself, and I'll repeat myself again. Primarily, we hear him speak through his wonderful word. But there will be times that he will speak in that still, small voice. May we know his voice. It's different than your thoughts. It's different than the enemy. If it doesn't line up with the word of God, it's not from him. But when it lines up with the word of God, and you know that it's God that's speaking, can I suggest, can I encourage, step out in faith no matter what it is. Because if God is for you, you don't have to worry about who's against you. The same God that met with Saul of Tarsus is the same God we serve today. So what happens next? Come back next week and find out. Hearing the voice of God. I believe if I asked you to raise your hand, if you want to hear God's voice, I would hope every one of our hands would be like, yeah, I'd like to hear him speak. So why don't we pray for that? Lord God, may you make it very clear, and may we walk in all of your ways. I pray for my brothers and sisters in Christ as I pray for myself. Lord, may we hear you speak.

0: Thanks for joining us for another episode of Christ in Prophecy. Over the past 2 weeks, we've focused on dispelling some deceptions that have arisen around God's prophetic word.
1: We first discussed the fact that Christian Zionism is as old as the New Testament, in the sense that Christians from the early church fathers forward have taken God at his word and trusted that he would honor his promises to the descendants of Abraham, Isaac, and Jacob.
0: Then we reviewed the long expectation of Jesus' promised return for the church, what the Bible refers to as the rapture. And following a plain sense interpretation, we believe the rapture will take place before the tribulation, when Jesus rescues church-age saints, dead and alive, from the wrath to be poured out on the whole earth.
1: And today we're going to step back and consider on where we stand in the long continuum of Christians who have endeavored to serve the Lord faithfully, even as we're awaiting his return.
0: Exactly so. Our theme for today is standing on faithful shoulders. And so for the third week in a row, we are joined by Lee Brainerd, a dear friend of Lamb & Lion Ministries, a Bible prophecy expert, and a scholar in Greek and Aramaic, among other languages. So Lee, welcome back to Christ in Prophecy.
2: Good to be with you, Tim. Nathan.
3: So good again.
0: Well, Lee, obviously we have a lot that we've covered over the past 2 weeks, and the bottom lines of those past two episodes is that Christ is faithful to Gentile believers who have believed in the promises of God to the house of Israel, and faithful believers, followers of Christ, have also taken Jesus at his word regarding the promise that he will come again soon.
2: Amen. And this really gives us encouragement as we go through life. If you come into this world knowing where you came from, why we're here, and where we're going, as you sail through the stormy seas of life, you can have a stability you cannot otherwise have.
0: That's a good point. Well, is there any other point you guys would like to make as we reflect on Christian Zionism and the fact that it's as old as the New Testament and this anticipation of the Lord's coming prior to the tribulation? Anything we left out in the last 2 weeks?
1: Well, I think one of the biggest signs of the end times, the number one that Jesus gave us, would be false prophets and false teachers. Also, in the book of Revelation, we learned that the end time phase of church would be the church of Laodicea, apathetic, lukewarm, thinks it's rich and not. And brother, I think all these different things that we've seen, this growing anti-Semitism in this church, this scoffing at the rapture, is all because we're seeing this end time scenario as the church gets weaker and weaker, Israel gets stronger and stronger, and yet the church is kind of resisting that transition.
2: Mm. Yeah, where is the promise of his coming? Where is the promise of the restoration of the Jews? Where is the promise of the rapture? It's all unbelief.
0: It's all unbelief. And so again, taking God at his word, those who have put trust in Christ should discount all the deception, all the propaganda that's perpetrated in the world today. Obviously, I think Satan is behind it all, and we should stand on the Word of God, the promises of God, and obviously be looking for our great God and Savior, Jesus Christ. Well, we have recounted ways that Christians for 2,000 years have been faithful, from preserving the true gospel to standing firm against apostasy and heresy to suffering persecution, even to the point of martyrdom, on behalf of the faith. So what other examples would you guys recite of Christian faithfulness that you can personally recollect?
2: You're speaking of in my own life that people have poured into my life?
0: Well, at this point, even from history.
2: Okay.
0: But we'll get to, I want to hear about your life too, but from history, what other examples of Christian faithfulness?
2: Well, for me, it's a tremendous encouragement just to start with Martin Luther and the Reformation. Can you imagine being in this long lineage, like 1,200 years of just insane darkness since the days of Augustine, and you dare to stand up against that and teach salvation by faith alone, and you articulate the Bible is the only rule of faith and practice. Now, they didn't recover at that time all the prophetic truths that we enjoy now, but that was the foundation.
1: Mm-hmm. One of the best books that was ever given to me is by Dr. Alan Walker. We've seen him at many conferences, and he used to work for Voice of the Martyrs. And he gave me Fox's Book of Martyrs. And it's like this. And I was like, well, I don't know if I want to read this. But inside is the life stories of people, most of them we have never heard before. I mean, of course, we hear about the ones that, you know, go to China or India or what that. But mostly people who have given their lives for Jesus Christ and to proclaim the truth of the Bible. And the fact that we stand on all those shoulders for the last 2,000 years should humble us, the fact that we have it really well when you consider how many Christians have given up their lives for Jesus Christ.
0: I think about some of the reformers who, again, tried to go back to Scripture. As a matter of fact, back in the day, the Catholic Church outlawed the reading of God's Word. They chained the Bible to the altar in the church so no one could take it home and read it for themselves. It was in a language most people could not read or understand. And so when Bible translators began to take the Bible from Greek and Latin, which you can read, Lee, but most of us could not, and put it into English, many of them were burned at the stake. And indeed, that's why the Puritans wanted to found a place where they could practice a pure religion, and they came to the New World, America. So even our founders escaped some of that oppression of the Catholic Church, of the state churches of Europe, to come here to practice true religion. And we stand on the shoulders not only of Christians, but of Christian patriots who founded this nation to be a beacon as a city shining on a hill. And what a great blessing that has been for us to be able to live in a place where we can worship God, where we can study His Word, and where we can pass down our faith even to our children. So for just a moment, if you want to know how you can pass down your faith, obviously we hope you're doing that within your own family, in your own circle of friends, but here at Lamb and Lion Ministries, we have a number of people who have partnered with us to pass down the faith that we have, that Jesus is coming soon, and proclaim it to yet another generation if He tarries. Hear how you can become a Prophecy Partner.
3: 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If you've been blessed by Lamb and Lion Ministries and would like to extend that blessing to others, we hope you'll partner with us to share the exciting message that Jesus is coming soon.
0: Well, fellas, obviously, we stand, as you said, Nathan, on the shoulders of many giants, and Scripture recounts some of those. I'm reminded of what the writer Jude, who was none other than Judas, the brother of Jesus Christ, when he said that he was writing to contend earnestly for the faith once for all handed down to the saints. And he touches on the importance of clinging to the gospel, because already people were beginning to stray in the early church days. And so what is the essential faith that we refer to, or that Jude refers to, as our common salvation?
2: Well, I think it's what we talked about in the previous episode, where you've got the whole message of redemption is the first coming and the second coming. And you have the first coming is Jesus Christ come in the flesh, God manifest in the flesh, to die and be raised again, and then to be the high priest in heaven with the blood on the altar. That's the first coming, the payment for redemption. The second coming, He brings the redemption to Jew and Gentile alike, that He paid for at the first coming, and to bring the eternal life and to bring the kingdom that He promised. And if you don't have both parts of these, you don't have the whole message of redemption.
0: I think it's instructive that Paul, even though he was only in Thessalonica, we think, for a period of weeks, was not only sharing the gospel of Jesus Christ, but his anticipation of the return of Christ,
2: right,
0: which is why they wrote him and said, have we missed it? And he said, no, no. And so we have 1st and 2nd Thessalonians. This was not an advanced course of study. Once you've been a Christian for many, many years, it was part of his gospel message to these brand new Christians.
1: And we got to remember the book of Jude, the context of it is dealing with apostates. And so immediately, as soon as the gospel was spread and the years started passing, we're moving off into the 60s, 70, 80 AD, is that all sorts of false doctrine from Satan started pouring in, false believers creating their own doctrine and to be elevated above God. Usually that's what the apostles would condemn them for. And so when we talk about this common salvation, it's what he's talking about, the biblical salvation, what Jesus taught. And we got to throw all this heresy, and we got to determine what heresy and apostasy is through the lens of what Scripture teaches.
0: You know, I think it's instructive. Just today, folks, we gather every morning for a devotional. And just today, our devotional passage was from 2 Timothy chapter 2, verse 17 and 18, where Paul calls out two men by name. I would hate to have my name listed in the Bible in this regard, because he says that these are men who have gone astray from the truth, saying that the resurrection has already taken place, and they upset the faith of some. And that's why we have to still anticipate the Lord's coming. It has not already happened. He has not brought the church to himself. There's some who teach that. Clearly, they upset the faith of some. It has not already taken place, but it is a promise that we should anticipate with great joy and eagerness.
2: Well, I do find it interesting that in the Bible, leaving the second coming out or getting serious error on the second coming was regarded as serious error. It was regarded as heresy.
0: Yes.
1: Yeah, it's weird when you look at the old. I mean, for instance, you mentioned the Catholic Church burning people at the stake just for reading the Bible in English and all. They took doctrine that seriously. Today, if we have false teachers, false prophets, we just turn the channel or we don't listen anymore. They're not held accountable. Back then, you were held accountable, but not anymore. And, you know, not that we meant as Christians we should be judgmental, we should be gracious, but at the same time, we need to protect the faith. And I don't mean by burning people at the stake, but we need to stand up and say, hey, that is not biblical what you're teaching. You're leading people astray.
0: We need to hold one another accountable.
2: That's right.
0: Which is why, as iron sharpens iron, sometimes there's friction and there's sparks, because we're keeping our edge sharp and we're again, holding one another accountable for the faith once for all handed down to the saints. You know, guys, I see a consistent theme throughout the New Testament in particular, as Jude, as already mentioned, as Paul, Peter, and even John, the writer of Luke and Acts, and Jesus Christ urged the early church to stand fast and not to stray from the faith. That tells me that not only is there a call to stand fast, but there's an actual possibility, if we would be deceived, to stray from the faith. And so in Revelation, Jesus warns within his letters to the churches that these churches, these Christians, should repent, should they return. And over again, we have his recount of how they have strayed from the faith.
1: Yeah, the book of Revelation is really fantastic because these are Jesus's personal letters to his churches. He talks about he holds the stars, the angels over the churches. He walks among the seven lampstands. In other words, he never leaves the church. He's always with us by his Spirit. And he gives a personal message to each of these seven churches straight from the heart. And each one is encouraging. Like, for instance, Ephesians, the first church, which you think would be on fire for Jesus. But as they're trying to organize, you know what it's like putting a ministry together. You organize it, and pretty soon the daily tasks become more important than who's sending you on the task, and that's what happened. He says, return to your first love, repent, and come back to me. And I just love that picture from the Lord's heart. So we can turn to the letters of Revelation to get God's calling us to away from falling into heresy and apostasy.
0: Absolutely.
2: And I find that this problem is a continual theme in the church in general, in individuals in particular, that if we're not careful, we are going to cool off. We're going to lose that initial zeal. We're not going to be excited about Jesus. We're not going to be excited about salvation. I've seen so many young men that when they were young Christians, 2-3 years in the faith, they looked like they were going to be giants for the Lord in the next decade or two.

0: use that impetus because they're there with the broom swatting you along to take them with you on that journey of serving Amen. The Lord.
1: Well, and obviously we have to keep our focus. I like what you said. Too many times we get distracted by other things that are rightful priorities, yep. but our first priority should be Jesus Christ. Scripture says even relative to our love of Christ, the love we have for others, whether it's our family, our own children, should be regarded as hate by contrast. Again, we don't hate our wife, right, our spouse, our children, but we should love the Lord, our God, with all our heart, all our mind, and obviously our first priority, Jesus Christ. Going back to those letters in Revelation, obviously Pergamum, Jesus told them to reject the false teaching of Balaam and the Nicolaitans. To Thyatira, he said, stop tolerating evil, and we have so much toleration going on today. To Sardis, wake up and repent. In other words, don't go to sleep. You know, we've talked about yawning versus yearning for the Lord's return. And finally, Nathan, you go back over and over to Laodicea, who the Lord says, recognize your own spiritual poverty and essentially repent. Turn back and let me back into your heart because you've actually shut me out.
0: I think some of the if not all of the greats of the faith that we're standing on their shoulders were all Philadelphian Christians. You know, the Lord had nothing negative to say about Philadelphia. They were passionate for the Lord. They wanted to serve him. They were poor. They suffered for the Lord, but they were rich spiritually. And when I read through Fox's Book of the Martyrs, and we know Christians who have, we stand on their shoulders of faith, they were Philadelphian Christians. So it's almost like something to be a personal goal to be a Philadelphian Christian to keep you accountable.
2: Amen. Amen. Well, you know, I've often heard that you can tell a great deal about a man by the books he reads and the company that he keeps. And I find that I had a brother when I was in New Zealand ask me if I had a hobby. And I said, I do. I collect amazing friends. And when you think about it, I want to have people that I bring into my life that can sharpen me academically, morally, devotionally, biblically.
1: Amen.
2: Jesus-focused people whose heart is Jesus.
1: Well, obviously, the writer of Hebrews in chapter 11 recounts some of the greats of the faith as he goes down through a list of people from the Old Testament. But he says this in chapter 12 as he's building toward Jesus as the ultimate example. He says, therefore, since we have so great a cloud of witnesses surrounding us, and when he says that, I don't believe he's talking about people in heaven looking down on us. No, he's just saying all these greats of the faith who would testify if they could stand before us to their faith, which has been handed down. He says, since we have such a great cloud of witnesses surrounding us, let us also lay aside every encumbrance and the sin which so easily entangles us, and let us run with endurance the race that is set before us. I would dare say the distractions of this life. And sometimes, folks, I'm the greatest distractor in my own life. I can see a shiny object and be drawn to it. And so we have to avoid taking our eyes off Christ, just as Peter took his eyes off Christ walking on the water. And he says, fixing our eyes on Jesus, the author and perfecter of our faith, who for the joy set before him endured the cross, despising the shame, and has sat down at the right hand of the throne. For consider him who endured such hostility by sinners against himself, so that you will not grow weary and lose heart. So as we think about this great cloud of witnesses, who comes to your mind? Lee, you asked earlier, you're talking about people in my own life. Who in your own lives do you really appreciate? You thank the Lord for pouring into you their faith and handing down that true faith in Jesus Christ.
2: Well, there's a number of men that have put a lot into my life over the years, but one in particular stands out. I was a young believer, and we moved to Rhinelander, Wisconsin to knit in with a small church that met in the garage at the home of Glenn Kinjerski. He was just a independent Baptist type, Bible church type pastor with a small church. He had his flaws like a lot of men do, but he had the vastest, deepest knowledge of church history that of any man that I've ever met. He was reading from like 3 o'clock in the morning till 10 o'clock at night, studying, writing, gathering stuff. He loved revival. He loved evangelism. He loved discipleship. And he was an amazing man. And he poured into me to give me an understanding that we have an obligation on every controversy to read both sides. Otherwise, you're going to either be right by luck or wrong by bad luck. And

0: and that we want to actually be knowledgeable. He helped me to understand things like the difference between the form of Christianity and the spirit of Christianity, because you can be right in your spirit, your heart can be screwed on straight, but your mind can be thinking wrongly. And we need to make a difference. We can't fault people merely for doctrinal problems.
1: We follow with heart, mind, and soul. Very true.
0: Amen.
2: That's why I love Hebrews 11:37. They were stoned. They were sawn in two. They were tempted, were slain with the sword. They wandered about in sheepskins and goatskins, being destitute, afflicted, tormented, of whom the world was not worthy.
0: Amen.
1: Amen.
2: You know, and those are just the Old Testament prophets. Think about the today, the many people that we have encountered through our lives who've given up everything for Jesus Christ and so truly gained life eternal.
1: Who comes to your mind, Nathan, as to pour into you as a living exemplar, or somebody perhaps has gone to be with the Lord, but that you really appreciate as being one of those cloud of witnesses?
2: Well, I don't think there's one in particular, but it's a culmination of, first with my parents, of course, godly, loving parents who always made sure that we went to church and studied the Bible and all that. But I think it was a series of pastors who mentored me over the years, you know, starting young, Dr. Don Hoke, and then later in the college years, Jim Brown and Joe Foch, and even into the college later years through seminary, and Bible study, you know, those are the greatest unsung heroes, or your Bible study teachers who every Sunday, you know, they're there, or a small group leader teaching. And it's just a culmination of people who give of their time, of their studies, of their attention, and it's a culminating effect. And you have to look back over the years and say, oh, I've grown that much because of these people.
1: You know, I would say my parents, Larry and Sammy Moore, who have poured into me to this day, if I have a prayer need or somebody who I need to have prayer placed upon, I'll call my dad and he'll go back and pray for a couple hours for a specific person on his face. He prays several hours every day. I think of Bobby Douglas, a pastor I had in Columbus, Mississippi, who still has been a mentor to this day. Dr. David Reagan, who obviously was instructive in both of our lives, drawing us to this message of proclaiming the Lord's return. I've been blessed to meet Andrew Brunson, who was kept in prison in Turkey. Jacob DeShazer, who was a POW during World War II. He was actually on the original Doolittle Raid and was held in captivity by the Japanese for years in horrible circumstances. He came home, became a missionary, and went right back to Japan for the rest of his life. I think of Johnny Erickson Tada, who Nathan and I have said is the most joy-filled person, and you can't help but be encouraged toward joy when you're around Johnny. And we are sure that each of you can think of someone who has passed their faith on to you, which is why we encourage you to pass it on to someone else, whether it's as a prophecy partner with Lamb and Lion Ministries, whether it's supporting other gospel-focused ministries, or whether it's sharing your faith with your family, friends, neighbors, even people you hardly know, because time is of the essence. And the urgency of sharing the truth of Jesus Christ with people before it is too late for some of them is absolutely critical. Well, fellas, obviously skeptics like to accuse us who eagerly await the Lord's return of being too heavenly minded to be any earthly good. But we would counter that. We believe that when you really think Jesus is coming soon, it motivates you day by day.
0: Absolutely. And the fact of the matter is, I've been at this for 45 years. I have never met a believer who was so heavenly minded he was no earthly good. Now, I can't say they don't exist. I mean, maybe Bigfoot's real. Maybe there really is a Loch Ness monster, right? But the problem I see over and over again is people are so earthly-minded and worldly-minded, they're no heavenly good, or at least not as heavenly good as it could be.
2: When you're anticipating the Lord's return, you're motivated to holy living.
0: Yep.
2: You're motivated to evangelism in the time that is short, and you walk around with that blessed hope. You know, guys, I don't know, who in the world can't have enough hope? And so when Christians are sitting there saying, you escapists, you know, you believe in the rapture, that's nonsense. They're trying to steal our blessed hope.
0: Don't let
2: them steal that hope.
1: Don't let Satan steal that hope. Well, obviously, we believe that following the promises of God and anticipating their fulfillment actually motivates us toward urgent evangelism, toward holy living, and toward keeping our eyes on Jesus Christ. And yet, how do you guys try with intentionality to pour into yet another generation? If the Lord tarries, because we've talked in the last 3 weeks about some who anticipated his coming and they've gone to be home with the Lord, he may tarry beyond our lifetimes. How do we ensure that our faith is passed on so that when the Son of Man comes, he does find faith on the earth.
0: Well, I love to put time into people that connect with me that are in, whether they're pastors or Bible school teachers or whether they're Bible study leaders. They have some ministry where they're influencing people. They want help from me, encouragement or a word. I love to pour into them because they're pouring into other people. And I also like to pour into young people. If they connect with me and they're hungry, they got my attention.
1: Amen.
2: Yeah, a lot of people think evangelism is putting on a sandwich board and walking up and down the streets or knocking on doors. Others, like you just said, friendship evangelism. But Tim and I are media evangelists. We to go and create materials that people can come to so they can learn about the Lord Jesus Christ. Amen. And a lot of what we do isn't just to encourage the church now, but to leave behind during the tribulation to hopefully lead many, many people to Christ at that time as well. And you do the same thing with Soothkeep.
1: Yeah. Paul talks about how we should be making the Jewish people jealous of our faith. And I dare say that's a holy jealousy because they say, who is it that you are following? We're following the God of Abraham, Isaac, and Jacob, and the Messiah who was promised to all the prophets. And so by making them jealous, they are drawn. I've often said upon reading Psalm 73, if I were to pass, my grandchildren call me Saba. Will they reflect, oh, Saba was always aggravated about politics. He was so frustrated with the condition of the world. Or will they say, Saba was so full of joy and hope, he was always talking about Jesus Christ. And so that's my ongoing challenge. Am I overflowing with joy and with anticipation to where when I bump into somebody, what sloshes out is not frustration or aggravation, but the joy of the Lord and the hope that is within me that I can always give an explanation for? Well, fellas, obviously, what would you say to a Christian who's watching today and wants to know how they can serve the Lord boldly in just a word or two?
0: Just embrace what you know to be true and to live it.
1: Live it.
0: Just trust the Lord for it.
1: Amen. Well, Lee, I want to thank you for joining us, not just today, but for the last 2 weeks. It's been a great blessing to us here at Lamb and Lion Ministries. We pray it's been a great blessing to you. And I do pray the Lord will continue to bless your ministry at Soothkeep. We know you're standing up a new ministry. You've moved to Oklahoma. And so you and Nita are impacting many lives. You've certainly impacted ours. The Lord's blessing stay on you, my friend.
0: Thank you very much.
1: Yes, sir. Well, we also hope that our conversations these past 3 weeks have been a great blessing to you. Sometimes we can become so caught up in our day-to-day lives that we fail to see the big picture, and it's important and helpful to pause occasionally and recalibrate our attitude. The best way to do that is to seek a heavenly perspective, or what I call a God's eye view on the world and our place on the timeline of human history.
2: All of us who follow Christ today owe a debt of gratitude to faithful Christian saints who came before. In a multitude of ways, both big and small, they passed down their faith to us, and they ensured that the torch was passed to a new generation.
1: The preacher who wrote Ecclesiastes said, "There is nothing new under the sun." And with regard to our faith, that has been true since Jesus came to offer a new covenant in his blood. We do not seek to find a new gospel, but are determined to stay true to the gospel of Christ Paul preached.
2: And as Tim says, although we are blessed with greater and greater hindsight as Bible prophecies continue to be fulfilled, we follow in the footsteps of the original disciples as we gaze heavenward, awaiting for the return of Jesus Christ.
1: In the end, even as we are grateful for all those who have come before and allow us to figuratively stand on their shoulders, we are eternally indebted to the Savior who carries us on his own shoulders like a shepherd carries a sheep. Our faith, our salvation, our eternal destiny is not dependent on our faithfulness, as important as it is for us to strive to be faithful. We can rest in the knowledge that having trusted in Christ, all his promises of blessing, rescue, and eternal life are guaranteed by his unwavering faithfulness. And that, my friends, really is good news. Godspeed.

0: Lord loves the people of this world. God so loved the world, he gave his son. Well, that background, looking at these words in verse 6, I've set watchmen on your walls, Jerusalem. They shall never hold their peace day or night. You who make mention of the Lord, don't keep silent. Give him no rest until he makes Jerusalem a praise in the earth. And that's talking to you and me, calling us to be watchmen. People that will stance themselves in prayer concerning the issues that epitomize their focus there in that tiny piece of real estate, which is the only place in the world that God has said, I have put my name there.
1: What the Bible Says About Angels, a special CD by David Hocking.
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4: Hello, friends, and welcome. Have you ever wondered if your life is too far gone to ever find redemption? Is it possible that God finds tremendous value in us, even when we cannot love ourselves? Well, my guest today would say yes, he does. And he is the reason this husband and wife duo individually discovered that Jesus reaches into the darkest pit of existence, not only to rescue them from a world of hopelessness and shame, but to restore and make all things new again. 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And they are both entrepreneurs. 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Micah is the owner of Micah & Company, a very successful design firm with clients nationwide. Since 1988, through speaking and coaching, Sean has been helping thousands of people become solid, strategic, and solution-oriented leaders in life and in business. And I can't wait for you to hear their story. So Sean and Micah, without further ado, I want to welcome you here today and thank you for being with me.
5: Thank you for having us.
6: Yeah, we're excited to be here with you, Brenda.
4: Yes, well, you are gorgeous people and you're beautiful inside and out. And I know that we have so much in common, kind of had this friendship through my husband. And I'm so excited to tell your story today. But, you know, for the sake of our viewers, I want you both to just start talking about a little bit of your backstory. What did life really look like for each of you before Jesus came into the picture? Can you tell us, Sean, you want to start? You want to tell us a little bit about what your life looked like before Christ?
6: Okay, so no ladies go first, I guess, today. So, absolutely. I grew up the first 5 years of my life. My grandfather was a minister for 37 years, come from a long line of people in ministry. But my folks divorced at five. And that shifted everything for us. We didn't go to church anymore. My mom became a single mom, putting herself through school, working, you know, two jobs, the whole thing that single moms embrace. And so due to that, we were put in situations where we had caretakers and so forth. I was molested at age 6 and 9. Oh. So once again, the shifting of how life should be, how life was created to be, just changed for me. And so that put me into a place where you're kind of just going through life trying to figure it out. And that led to my teen years and into my 20s, where I went back to church for a brief time at age 20. But unfortunately, the church I went back to, just honestly, there just wasn't a lot of acceptance there. The love of Christ was not evident in that church. And so I only lasted about 6 months because I was like, man, if this is what God is like, then I don't want any part of him. This is not like the love I used to experience at my grandfather's church when I was a small child. So wow. I was back out into the world all through my 20s, ran hard trying to fill the hole in my heart, and found myself living in Los Angeles from Oklahoma at the time, in Van Nuys, California, and knew I needed to get back into church. Was sitting in a bar one night having a beer, talking to God, saying, I have everything that, the world tells you to have, but I'm still miserable and I have no hope. Mm-hmm. And so I reached out, discovered the little church called The Church on the Way with an amazing man called Jack Hayford as the senior pastor. Yeah, Pastor Jack was my first pastor as I rededicated my life. Come on, that was a sweet place to land.
4: That's true.
6: Yeah, so I came from a Church of Christ background into Foursquare, Spirit-filled, come on somebody, ready to get after it.
4: Yeah.
6: Locked on with my hair on fire, never looked back, and God said, there's more to me than what you've known,
4: yeah.
6: and I want to take you on a journey. And so that started in 1996, and here we are.
4: Wow. So in that journey, did you experience a disconnect, really, from God, where, what happened in terms of your values and your lifestyle?
6: Well, my values and lifestyle went right out the door because, you know, when you are in pain, you look to medicate it. And so for me, that's exactly what I did. You know, I was very promiscuous. I think when you get molested as a small child, the definition and the understanding of what true intimacy is just goes right out the window. And so for me, the message I received as a small boy was that I was disposable.
4: Right.
6: And so that I became just a thing, just a toy for people to play with and throw away. So, but at the same time, it's all I felt I had to give. It's the only value add that I had as a human being. So that was my struggle all through my teens and 20s.
4: Mm-hmm.
6: And so for God to take that and start to shift that into you are of value, you are worthy. You're so worthy. I sent my son to die for you. You're created in my image. My DNA is inside of you. So to start to shift the mindset, the framing, the perception of how I saw myself was, you know, the biggest thing that I embraced is kind of growing into the greatness, you know, that he puts inside all of us.
4: Amazing. Yeah. I, too, struggled with the same kind of issues, having had sexual trauma at the age of 8. So it was something that really kind of split my identity. And I dealt with tremendous shame and self-hatred. And even though I was quite the performer and loved God and all these things, you know, I was a perfectionist. I didn't like myself. And it took me a long time. And it was in my adult years, really, that that epiphany came to me through my own unraveling, which, Micah, I think that I'm going to hear some things from you, too. I want to hear your backstory. I mean, tell me about your childhood and some of the things you experienced and how you met Jesus, really.
5: So, you know, I was not growing up in church at all, never really went, and was quite a proud atheist later in my late teens. But when you think you come from an animal, you behave like one. That really was a quite destructive mindset because before the age of 20, I had had 3 abortions. And from the age of 14 to 21, I was in and out of drug treatment centers. Quite the partying, a lot of promiscuity as well, and just a lot of despair, a lot of self-hatred, and really had no hope. God was not mentioned in my world, but I knew that I was getting to a place after one failed attempt suicide. I was getting to a place where I wanted to try to kill myself again, and so I went to a recovery program, and for the first time, thought, okay, either there is a God or there's no point in living. In my life, it had become one or the other. And so life was so bad without God. And so what if I'm a fool for believing there is one? Let's just give this a shot and see what happens.
4: Yeah.
5: And it was really life transforming for me. From that encounter, I had met a man, my ex-husband, who was a Baptist preacher's kid. God bless him. But you know, we met, we got married, and we entered into ministry. And God has used the testimony of overcoming drug addiction and even overcoming the inability to forgive myself for my three abortions. Yeah. It was a really awakening moment for me to realize that I was, quite frankly, being very prideful, resisting the thought that I could forgive myself, because we're supposed to forgive like Christ forgave, right? Mm-hmm. He forgave us freely. So for me not to forgive myself freely is trying to do it my way, not the way that Scripture says.
4: Yeah.
5: And I feel completely liberated from those choices. Mm-hmm. The way I say it is, I don't even feel guilty for not feeling guilty that I have had abortions.
4: Yeah.
5: That's true.
4: That's such an amazing and good point that you're bringing out, because I think we struggle a lot with not just forgiving others, but forgiving ourselves. And, one of the things that my own father on his deathbed, it took him all the way to his deathbed to ask my forgiveness for something that he was so ashamed of that he could not forgive himself. But here he was about to meet his maker. And, God used that to bring in such grace and such healing. It's amazing how, the Lord is there and he's calling to us and he wants in, but we're the ones that are so guarded and we self-protect and we will disconnect from God and even from ourselves in those places that we feel such pain. So what did that look like for you to begin to experience the person of Jesus on the daily? I mean, was there struggle involved? Was there, how did those old mindsets begin to change where you knew that you knew?
5: For me, there still is a struggle. I'll be very honest. And I think it does go back to childhood daddy issues.
4: Yeah.
5: Where the person of Jesus I struggle with, but not the word of Jesus.
4: Right.
5: The word of Jesus, I was going to say the verse, "For if our heart condemns us, God is greater than our heart and knoweth all things. Beloved, if our heart condemns us not, then we have confidence in God," right? That verse about self-condemnation we're not supposed to have. The word is alive and I freely believe in it, but at times I struggle with the relationship with him as a, person to go to. And Sean has helped me with that a great deal, because he talks to God like daddy, like he's his father. And I'm like, going to hang on your coattails a little bit with that.
4: Okay, so I was about to ask you, Sean, with a background like yours and the things that the enemy tried to sift your life with, how did you discover that your father was good and he loved you and he's not the abuser? He's not the person who's coming to steal or kill or even to condemn you. What does that picture look like for us?
6: I think, I go back to my papa, because, here was a man that loved God and loved people so strongly with his entire being, this little 5'8" Italian guy that just would give all of himself to people. And so I knew that the love of God existed. Mm-hmm. And I knew at some point I would want to go back to it. But for me, it's interesting that you use the term sifting. Because, when Jesus was talking to Peter and he said, Satan has asked for you that he may sift you as wheat, right? Woo, not a good process, not a fun process. What I love about that scripture is that he doesn't say, but I told him no, because we know that Satan has to ask for permission, right, to even have access to our life. He doesn't say, "I told him no." He says, "I prayed for you." And then he says, "But," ooh, there's always a but in life because we're human beings and we make mistakes.
4: Yeah.
6: He says, "But when you return to me, strengthen your brethren." Mm-hmm. He knows our heart to come back.
4: Yeah.
6: Into relationship.
4: Yes.
6: So for me, it was coming back into the relationship. I couldn't wait. Mm-hmm. And so what I quickly realized is that I have scars.
4: Yeah.
6: But scars are a sign of healing. They're a sign of life. They mean we made it. And so for me, I got excited about that, because without the scar, we have an open wound. And as we all know, open wounds lead to infection, which lead to death.
4: Yeah.
6: And that could be physical, spiritual, emotional, relational, intellectual. There's so many different deaths we can experience in life. So for me, I got excited to say, hey, I have scars. Jesus showed his scars. I want to show my scars so people know that you can have hope. And so that's why I became big about sharing my story and showing my scars. The Bible says we're overcome by the blood of the Lamb and the word of our testimony.
4: Right.
6: So when we launched the Oaks, which I know we'll talk about later, it was all about that safe place where people could share their stories, show their scars, and let the love of Jesus have his way.
4: Oh, that's so good. I think there's a lot of the disconnect that we have with the Father God really is because we've experienced this disconnect and a brokenness in our relationships. And I mean, this has been since the beginning of time, and just the assault on our identities and the assault on the church, which really is the family, you know, if you think about it.
5: I think I had to change my expectation of what it meant to be a Christian. Because I naively thought that when I became a Christian, life would be easier.
4: Yeah. Wow.
5: And that because I had a relationship with Christ, bad things wouldn't happen. And because I prayed, he would answer. And when you enter into that relationship with Christ and bad things do happen, like an F5 tornado and you lose everything, the prayers don't get answered, being in a marriage for 15 years and him still choosing to use.
4: Yes.
5: When you're faced with such adversity as a believer, I think we're naive to think that then Christianity doesn't work and the relationship becomes severed, because there's not really a voice out there saying, just because you become a Christian, just because you pray, just because it looks like you're doing everything right, doesn't mean like it's going to feel like it's right. It's quite exactly the opposite.
4: Yeah.
5: You know, trials will come. Tribulations will come. And I think that there needs to be that voice out there to say, it's going to be tough, right?
4: Absolutely. Say that. I agree with you 100%. Yeah. And this is why I think we, you know, we will approach the Father as our big provider. I mean, it's like, you know, going to the genie in the bottle almost for some people. Right. And we're coming to the Lord with our agenda, with our needs, with our desires. And we haven't yet had that, you know, crashed into that wall of, oh my goodness, I see who I am without you, Lord. We're still trying to fix all those things that are hidden under the surface. And, you know, what we bury alive, we give power to. And so those become the narrative that will cause us to want to, that the things that will guide our lives, and even if we're praying. And so it's a process, and God is just so patient with us, isn't he? How he'll just draw us, and he allows us. Listen, the scriptures say the rain falls, it's what you just said, on the just and the unjust. Yeah. So we do experience those hardships in life, and I have come to appreciate them, because when I look back, I mean, can you guys look back on the hard things, the hardest things, the deepest pits, and can you look at those and say, I wouldn't want to go through them again, but they're what brought me to where I am today. Could you speak to that, Sean?
6: Yeah, well, you know, absolutely. And I think the first thing that pops into my mind is that for me, what truly lit me on fire was when I realized the heart of the Father and his pursuit of us.
4: Yeah.
6: You know, he'll leave the 99 to come find the one. Mm-hmm. The prodigal son, the father didn't wait and go, well, it's about time you showed up. I knew you'd be back one day. No, he jumped up and ran to his son.
4: Yeah.
6: And then even with Peter, we keep circling back to Peter.
4: Right.
6: You know, when the angel said to Mary, she says, go tell the disciples and Peter.
4: Yes.
6: God wanted to make sure Peter, boy, he's my boy. He's the rock. We're going to build the church on him. He's got the Jerusalem One ads trying to find a fishing job right now because he denied me. Go find him. Go find him. Pursue him. And so I think for me, it was about in the deepest moments, the darkest moments for me, when I truly understood the heart of the Father to restore relationship. That's what I just said. I've got to give it all over to him. I'll go through anything for him, because I was truly starting to get a grasp of his heart, a father to the fatherless, for those people that have felt, you know, that they were a throwaway for someone, that they were disposable, for him to say, oh, no, my pursuit of you is so great. I just want you to run into my arms and let me show you and teach you how to live the life that I created you for.
4: Absolutely. What a perfect picture and perfect description of the heart of Christ, which is the heart of the Father, to reach out to us and to redeem what's been lost, what's been marred. What do you think the biggest challenge for you guys has been to overcome, even knowing all these things? What's been the biggest hurdle that you have faced in terms of identity?
6: Oh, wow, great question. I think for me, as Michael was talking about earlier, it's just the shame of our own choices. Mm-hmm. You know, it's tough enough to forgive someone else, but I just did a message recently at the church where I was talking about, you know, you can't even begin to forgive anyone else until you learn to forgive yourself. Mm-hmm. To truly lean into his forgiveness. You know, if God was to fail either one of us, right, it'd be the first time in history he's ever failed a human being. And I love how Tommy Tenney says it. He says, frankly, you're just not that important. So so he's not going to mess it all up for you or me or anybody else. It's equal love for all of us that he says, look, I gave my son for you before you were ever a thought in your dad and mom's eyes. So here's the thing. It's just a matter of truly starting to lean into the relationship. You know, it's like anything else. I have friends that I've had for 30 some odd years that I instantly know them when they call me on the phone. Why? Because I've invested in that time.
4: Yeah.
6: Mm-hmm. I just encourage everyone to start to make the time to spend with him. And if you'll just do that, then his truth will penetrate any belief system that you've created or you've leaned into that it does not align with his word. And that can change and alter a life. I've seen it in my life. I've seen it in Micah's life. I've witnessed it in so many people that I know. There's nothing like his love that will just shift and change anyone's life.
5: And I love that because you mentioned a belief system. And just recently for me, I think I was in this mindset or in this place of I'm not a good enough mom, I'm not a good enough pastor's wife, I'm not a good enough designer, I'm not good enough, I'm not good enough, not good enough. And so we're trying to be good enough, which is, again, a false belief because we aren't good enough. And no man is right. Righteous, no, not one.
4: That's right.
5: That should free us that we're not good enough.
4: Yes.
5: It should make us want to strive to be good enough.
4: Yeah.
5: And I got liberated from, why am I trying to be good enough? I'm not. Mm-hmm. Without Christ, I am nothing. Mm-hmm. That's the wrong focus. That's the wrong motivation. I am to empty myself, have that relationship with him, let him pour out of me. Then I don't need to be enough because he is.
4: I love that you said that, Micah. Could you take the model of this beautiful marriage that God has rewarded you both with in this season of your life, and maybe some of the elements of how do you grow a marriage or a relationship? How do you fall in love? How do we take those principles? And because it's the marriage with the Lamb, we are the bride of Christ. Can you speak to that?
6: Sure, I'd love to. Well, first of all, you know, it starts with a choice. You have to choose to answer his pursuit of us. You have to choose that relationship. And, you know, we chose each other knowing that we were both coming from divorces, knowing there was a lot of trauma and drama and different things we've been through. I used to say I had more issues than Life magazine, but that's okay because my dad knows how to read. But so we choose it, right?
4: Yeah.
6: And we did a lot of speaking in the beginning, right? She would speak to me about what she wanted and needed, and I'd speak to her. We do that a lot with God. We do a lot of speaking in the beginning because, boy, if you're there, I'm going to really just throw it at you, and I'm going to download and vent. I'm going to just let you have it. But what I've discovered over the last 25 years is that the more I learned to listen to him, that's when the relationship deepened because I was allowed to hear his heart and not just to vent mine or to share mine. When we learned to listen to one another and that's truly good. Listen, not listening so I can have my point next, because boy, we're Italian. We talk with our hands and we get going. And but not just listening to respond, but listening to understand.
4: Yeah. Wow.
6: When we started to embrace that, marriage started to grow and deepen. When I started to embrace that with God, And I would spend time with him, and I would just share, what do you want to talk about? What's on your heart today? What do you want to share? That relationship changed.
4: And so it's powerful. That's so good. I know what it's like to be in a conversation that's a heated one, that's little becoming an argument, and you know, feeling like I'm thinking about the next thing I'm going to say, and I'm not listening. I mean, we all have been there, right? So, you know, I think that too is a process of learning. You just said it, learning to listen. You know, where we're not so self-absorbed. I mean, we are living in a narcissistic culture that has unfortunately invaded the mind and penetrated the mindset of the body of Christ on so many levels. And I think that in this time of trouble and shaking, I mean, we're experiencing it's an opportunity that as we're experiencing this correction, this season of correction, it's an opportunity for us to allow God. It's causing us to have to pause. We have to pause, and it's unearthing all the anxieties and the fears and the things that people have long buried. It is a journey, and we're so destination-oriented that sometimes God has to just pull back the reins and say, just let me walk with you, let me talk with you, and all the joys that we find on that journey. I'm right there with you guys. I love him so much because I have learned to enjoy the journey and to dance even if it's raining. I've learned to find my joy in the midst of even the heartbreaks and the heartaches. How can everybody find you? I'm sure people are going to want to come visit your church when they're in Oklahoma City. How can they find you and your ministry?
6: You know, you said dancing with him, and it reminded me of that whole, you know, footprints thing. And I know there's times that I walk beside him, holding his hand. We skip, we run, we laugh, we dance, we play. There's also times he picks me up and he carries me. Oh, but regardless, we're always on that journey together, right?
4: Yeah.
6: And that's what makes it so powerful. We're both on social media. The Oaks is on Facebook and Instagram, the Oaks OKC .church website. I'm on social media. She is with her company as well.
5: And if you pray for me, there really isn't a voice that's speaking about design and how to honor God for it. And I do know that God is the ultimate designer and he cares about design. And but there's not a lot of talk about why design can be good. And because I think our country has swung a pendulum a bit where there's an excess of design a little bit as well. So really been praying about how God could help me be a voice out there about how to honor God in your home through design.
4: I love that because we're creating an atmosphere.
5: Yes.
4: And oftentimes that was something that when I was in interior design full time, I knew I was creating an atmosphere of where people could come to heal or to, you know, for blessing. And it's amazing. I totally believe in that. And we see it all through the Old Testament. In the Bible. So that's beautiful. And we'll have to talk about that sometime in another conversation. But, you know, you guys, I really appreciate you taking the time to stop off your busy schedules and come together with us and have this conversation with me. I think you're both wonderful, beautiful people. And I know that you've been through a lot in your life, but the word of hope that you bring and the attitude and the understanding of who we are in Christ is everything. And I hope that our viewers, I know that they were blessed today. So thank you for being here.
6: Well, thank you for having us and just giving us that opportunity to show our scars and tell our story and just share with people about the heart of the Father, because that's all like now. And we love getting those opportunities to do that.
4: Amen. Well, friends, I want to thank you too for spending this time with us. I know that you were blessed, and I invite you to go to their website and check out their ministry. And I'm also going to invite you to return and come and hear another one. In the meantime, I'm Brenda Crouch. Be blessed.
7: The fact that you're breathing tonight, you're alive, he's not finished with you. You're not too old, you're not too young. God's not finished with you. He's not throwing you away. He's got a bunch for you to do. and maybe none of us will ever see or hear or know about it, but He does. And it's that obedience to what He's calling you to do and to be that He has formed from your mother's womb to be His servant that's so very important.
8: There are many, many wonderful promises in the Bible. And a promise is simply a declaration by God of His intention to graciously bestow a gift upon us in some form or fashion. And in the scriptures, promises are a major part. All the way from the beginning, throughout the entire Bible, you find one promise after the other. Expressions of God's love for us. Expressions of God's care for us. Expressions of what God intends to do for us, in us, and through us. And expressions of the will and purpose and plan of God, not only for our life, but for His whole kingdom. Promise after promise after promise. Think about this. In all these centuries that have gone by, not one single promise has been forgotten. Not a single promise He's made has ever been broken. That's the kind of God you and I serve.
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10: Welcome to Brad Dacus Live. I'm Brad Dacus, president and founder of the Pacific Justice Institute. Folks, in the past we've had guests on and attorneys and others talking about attacks on religious freedom, parents' rights, sanctity of life. Well, there's an area of attack on the family and faith that has not been addressed, and we're going to address it here today. In fact, we're not only going to address it today, we're also going to be addressing it on Thursday, and that's dealing with cults. Now, you may say, oh, Brad, look, I know all about the Mormons, the Jehovah's Witness, the big cults. No. We're going to talk about cults that you not only don't know about, but are actually growing at a much faster clip than the traditional cults that we may be familiar with. How they're permeating families, how they're permeating colleges, how they are permeating churches, perhaps your church, and you don't even know about it. So we have a very unique guest, an expert on this, someone who I highly respect, Steve from Exposing the Cults. Welcome, Steve.
11: Good to be here. We've known each other a long time. I'm really glad we have a chance to discuss this today.
10: Yeah, I am too. And the reason is because in talking with you, I discovered that there's a lot I did not know. And when I see something that is impacting the body of Christ and people are not aware of it, I have an obligation to bring it out, to equip the body of Christ. God wants us to be aware of what's going on. I do a lot of guest preaching, as you know. About 3 out of 4 Sundays a month, I'm guest preaching. One of my favorite passages is out of 2 Timothy chapter 2, 2 Timothy chapter 3, and into chapter 4. And it talks all about how the enemy is going to permeate the church, deceivers, deceiving and being deceived, trying to pull people away with false doctrine, tickling their ears. And yet, we see that happening so much. And when you told me about just some of the information that you had about these new uprising cults that people are not aware of and how they're growing fast and taking spiritual casualties, I thought, we've got to let people know about this. So, folks, we're going to talk about this information today. You may hear some names. You may say, wait a minute, Is that a cult? My son or daughter's involved in that. Wait a minute. My son says he's going to a church called that in college. You need to be aware of this for your children, for your grandchildren. So get ready to take notes. This is very important. So let's start off with exposing the cults. What's that organization about?
11: So we've got this project going on right now where we're creating kind of a mothership website. It's a resource for Christians and others on how to respond to these groups at many different levels, whether it's theologically or behaviorally, discussing the group's history, a lot of the weaknesses for the resources. And the kind of mothership, if you will, is exposingthecults.com. It's coming. It's not here yet, so don't go clicking. Underneath that, we have a whole bunch of other groups coming out, exposing websites, exposing Mormonism, exposing the JWs, exposing Xinjiang-ji, and on and on and on. For now, we have Exposing the Cults on YouTube, so you can follow and like there. And okay. We'll announce when the websites are going up, but they're coming up quickly.
10: So you don't have the websites yet. So, but you do
11: have content.
10: But you do have content on YouTube. Okay, that's great. So, people can go to YouTube and put in "Exposing the Cults."
11: Like and subscribe.
10: Like and subscribe. And how will they know it's your group versus another group that's trying to imitate your group?
11: Well, if they spell it right, they'll see a lot of good critical literature on a whole bunch of different groups. Well, literature, videos, and interviews. They'll be at the right place.
10: Will you be on those videos?
11: I will be on some of them.
10: Okay, on some of them. So that's. I just want to make sure they know. They're at the right place because sometimes, cults or outside groups will
11: register a similar name. Similar, and they're very sneaky. Yeah.
10: They're very, very sneaky. So exposing the cults, and they can go to YouTube, and they can find this information, and then you're going to be coming out with websites giving specific
11: various groups and various groups. In-depth, hopefully the gold standard
10: very
11: responses.
10: Good. Okay, very good. So I've got a lot to learn in this interview process myself. So this is going to be really good. Folks, for all of us, and I'm really glad, Steve, you could be on the program talking about this. Apologetics. Now, why are apologetics? This is the big picture. Why? First off, what is apologetics, and why is it important for us as Christians to be familiar with apologetics?
11: Well, 1 Peter 3:15 tells us to be able to give an answer for the faith which lies within us. The Greek word apologia is where we get the word apologetics from. And it's a calling to all Christians. It's not just an option. Yes, certain people might be specifically more called to apologetics. It might be philosophical apologetics, Islamic apologetics, cult apologetics. There's many divisions. It's basically a handmaiden for evangelism. A lot of people you share the gospel with are not just going to fall down and accept the Lord right away. They want to get answers for their faith, and that's what we're providing in the world of the cults.
10: So apologetics, folks, is not how to apologize to people.
11: Not at all.
10: Okay, because I know some people say, apologetics, what are you – apologize to cults, apologize – no. But apologetics – as I define it, because people I still probably are sort of like, what is it? How I define it is often how to make logical, reasonable, deductive reasoning so that analytically you can deal with people who have doubts about Christianity. Like, for example, what evidence is there that God exists? Do we know that God exists? How do we know Jesus rose from the dead? You know, how do we know that the Christianity and the Trinity doctrine of the Trinity is actually in scriptures and makes sense?
11: Exactly.
10: Things like that. So that way they know, Christians know not just what they believe, but why they believe it, why it makes sense both scripturally as well as maybe scientifically, historically, philosophically.
11: But the thing is, the atheist already knows he doesn't have Jesus. The problem is the people in all these groups, the hundreds of millions now that have grown up, they think they already have Jesus, but it's the wrong Jesus. And that's what we use cult apologetics to do, to show them, to put a pebble in the shoe, to get them to think maybe what you've been taught by your authority figure is wrong about all these essential Christian doctrines, whether it's the Trinity, life after death, salvation by grace through faith, they go with works, all this kind of thing. So we want to put a pebble in the shoe to kind of show a Christian response, a reasoned response. And often that'll involve, like, cults come along to make false prophecies. And like the Jehovah's Witnesses, for example, 1914, 1915, 1918, 1925, 1941, 1975, they're told not to have children, to sell their house, not to go to school because the new world is coming. And the
10: Jehovah's Witnesses said all this stuff?
11: Absolutely, so many times. And sometimes we'll use that as an entryway to say, you know, what? Why are Jehovah's Witnesses not the truth? So we got to put that pebble in the shoe. Others, cult leaders, will be guilty of plagiarism. So sometimes we'll have side by side with a book with their leader and another source, and then that could also be a pebble in the shoe. Okay. Sometimes, so I have a saying I often use.
10: You say
11: this
10: pebble in a shoe, meaning
11: just something to kind of get them thinking, to disturb them, to shake them up, to tack the foundation.
10: Okay.
11: And I have a saying often: different strokes for different folks. Some people might come out over a biblical argument. Someone else might come out over the false prophecy. Someone else might come out over the corruption of the group. So whatever it takes, you want to get that, get them thinking, use what apologetic resources are available, and win them out to the true Christ and be in a healthy church.
10: Yeah, because there's religious groups out there, they say, oh yeah, we believe in Jesus. Oh yeah, we believe he died and rose from the dead.
11: But a whole different definition.
10: Yeah.
11: When they say Jesus, they mean one thing. When we say Jesus, we say God the Son, second person of the Holy Trinity. A Mormon will say, hey, Jesus is in the name of our church. We take communion in the name of Jesus. We meet in the name of Jesus.
10: We believe he died on the cross for our sins.
11: We believe he died on the cross. But what they don't tell you is, whereas we say he's God the Son, second person of the Trinity, they'll say, oh, well, the Father had sex with the Virgin Mary to have Jesus, the first, you know, one God out of millions of gods. He's a spirit brother of Lucifer, and he's an incomplete atonement. So sometimes we have to atone for our old sins because Christ's blood will not pay for our sins. It's a whole different Jesus.
10: Wow, that's a very different Jesus.
11: The Jesus of Jehovah's Witnesses is the first and greatest creation of Jehovah God. The Father created Jesus, then he created everything else. Jesus didn't die on a cross. He died on a torture stake. Then he was resurrected as an invisible spirit creature, came back in 1914, and... You know, it's a whole different Jesus.
10: Really? That's a very different religion than Christianity.
11: And the cults will do this down the line, Brad. They'll do it on heaven, hell, salvation, who is man. They redefine all these biblical terms. So just because they're talking about Jesus, don't be deceived, because it's usually a different Jesus in these groups.
10: Right. Okay, this is really going to be really interesting. So how do you define a cult? I remember when I was in junior high and my history teacher at a public school in Texas said, well, you know, in the as far as the you know, the beginning of Christianity, this was effectively they started off as a cult. They were a cult group out of Judaism, and that just bothered me. I thought, what is she saying? Christians aren't cults.
11: Cults will use that argument all the time.
10: Yeah. So how do you respond to that? What is a cult?
11: So there's kind of two definitions of a cult if you're going to do it right. And the thing is, a lot of Christians have been really good about defining a cult in theological terms, that they don't adhere to the essential Christian doctrines. There is a flunk line of salvation. So, but they'll often, you know, say they deny the Trinity, the deity of Christ, the personality of the Holy Spirit.
10: Right, so the Muslims
11: a
10: are
11: lot
10: not
11: of that.
10: Muslims are not
11: a world religion.
10: So Muslims are not a cult. They're a world religion. They're very upfront and very clearly distinctive.
11: Correct.
10: From Christianity, along with Buddhism, Hinduism, etc. Cults are, they try to sort of be a pseudo kind of Christianity.
11: Sometimes like, pseudo-Christian, sometimes New Age, sometimes Eastern religion. And they're all centered around a charismatic leader who comes up, who basically becomes a new authority. And he's going to reveal the truth that you've been getting all the time wrong in your church.
10: Like Reverend Moon, Joseph Smith.
11: So many of them.
10: Okay.
11: These are the false prophets, the wolves in sheep's clothing that Jesus warned us about.
10: Okay.
11: And so you have the theological definition of a cult, where you deny the essential doctrines, but there's also a behavioral definition. The problem is, a lot of Christians don't look at the behavioral part, and the secular people, the psychologists, the sociologists, only look at the belief system, but they don't acknowledge the importance of beliefs. And I think that for us to have a really healthy and good view of cults, we have to understand them theologically, that they're really messing up a lot of the essential Christian doctrines with their own false doctrines. And then at the same time, also realize a lot of these groups will really control people through fear, guilt, and shame. They'll basically, there's a kind of a life cycle process how they get them in. So they'll often love bomb you to get you in.
10: Okay.
11: Then when they get you in, they control you by fear, guilt, and shame. And then when they leave, they'll shun you. So they kind of use you. So there's a lot of, and then you'll be having PTSD. So a lot of times when you join a group, you leave your family, you leave your church, you spend all your time with the group. And at that point, you've lost everybody except for the members of the cult. Then they put out a memo saying, hey, don't talk to Brad anymore because Satan's got hold of him. He went and left our movement. And then basically no one will answer the phone anymore. They will, if they pass you on the street, they won't make eye contact. They start shunning you, and then you get this terrible PTSD, a lot of people coming out of these high-demand groups. It's a really incredible thing they go through.
10: So it's they make it difficult to deploy. So there's cults that are theologically, doctrinally cultic. They say, they have a fake Jesus or da-da-da. But then this other kind of cult is where it's not so much necessarily doctrine. Like they could say, yeah, we believe in the Apostles' Creed. But how they carry themselves, how they function is behaviorally very distinct from your traditional Christianity, where they control you, they manipulate you, etc.
11: Let me give you a good example of that. So the biggest group, the most aggressive group right now on campuses is the International Christian Church. And there's an offshoot of it, the Restored Church Worldwide. And this back in the day was known as the Boston Church of Christ movement. It was very big. It was growing incredibly quickly. These are called multiplying ministries.

0: and control. When advice becomes permission and you need permission to do certain things like who you're going to date, who you're going to marry, who you're going to go, what job you're going to take, what car you're going to buy, when your discipler starts to tell you that, that's when it gets heavy-handed and yeah. becomes abusive.
1: Yeah, and it's some of that comes also the shepherding movement was, I think, sort of a part of it where you were under someone, spiritual authority to be under God's perfect will. You needed to be under someone like a deacon, and the deacon to be a perfect will had to be under the pastor, the elders, and seek direction on everything they do. So I know this personally firsthand. I'll get a little bit of my story here. I think people will appreciate this. So when I went to college, I was an on-fire Christian, and I was paranoid that I was going to be led astray, compromised, fall away from the faith, party. You know, this is what I saw happening to my left and right all around me, which is all too common in universities, especially secular universities. So I remember I was there at Texas A&M, and I heard this man preaching out by the fountain, preaching the gospel, on fire for Jesus, and I thought, okay, I'm going to find out who this is. And this person to my left says, so what do you think about this guy saying? And I thought he was attacking. I says, well, actually, I believe in what this guy's saying, and I want to find out actually what church he's with because I want to become a part of this. I believe in what he's doing. And I looked for the other guy, and he had this big smile on his face, and he was a recruiter. And so they invited me to church. I went to this church, and they were on fire for Jesus, and we did evangelism and knocked on the doors like Campus Crusade, and that's not a cult, but similar, and we did prayer time once a week. We got up at 5 a.m. We prayed for an hour and interceded, and it was just totally, like, it consumed so much of my time. And at first blush, you say, oh, this is fantastic, on fire. But the bad part was that they were very much controlling. You want to be in God's perfect will. You have a lot of freedom, but you really want what's best for you. Then you need to come under authority of the church and ask them about your major and your class and everything and relationships. And so it was Christian in all the doctrine, but it was very controlling behaviorally.
0: Spiritual micromanagement.
1: Exactly. And my roommate he'd joke and say, "So Brad, you going to your cult again?" And I said, yeah, and so that was undergrad. And then I was still a part of, went to the church. I was working in D.C. And then when I went to law school at the University of Texas in Austin, I was a part of that church there, part of the same, organization. And I was actually the worship leader. And I found myself under just stress, lots of stress, and just even like suicidal. I was just very overwhelmed. And I was in my third year of law school, and I went to a Christian counselor, and the Christian counselor opened my eyes to seven false doctrines of this church. And part of this was like control, the shepherding movement. You have to be under authority, to a spiritual authority on everything you do, and all this stuff. And my eyes were opened up. And Steve, it's interesting. So most people, when their eyes are opened up, and they're part of a behavioral cult that's Christian, they leave and they sort of limp to another church or fellowship group that can encourage them and heal them, etc. I'm a zealot. My eyes were opened up. And I told the assistant pastor, I said, I went on a walk with him. I says, look, Steve, I want to tell you, that was his name, Steve. I said, I want to let you know, my eyes are opened up. There's seven false doctrines in this church. I'm not going to go away. I'm going to meet with every single person in this church and open their eyes to these false doctrines. Very unusual for someone in a cult. I mean, a behavior cult. And I said, the only way to stop me is to tell everyone not to talk to me and excommunicate me. But I'm going to be upfront. This is what I intend to do. And he said, Brad, go ahead. And I said, really? He goes, yes, you don't know this. But we had someone from Willow Creek Church, which is Christian, come in and try to figure out why we aren't growing anymore. There's about 100 churches on college campus. It's called Great Commission at the time. And they concluded the same things. They found the same errors. We're issuing a statement of correction on all these points next month. All the churches
0: nice.
1: Are. So go ahead. You're free to do that. And I did. And I remember talking to

0: some of the people in the church. I said, you know, we got started in 1973, and how do you think God got along without us since 1973? You know, you say
1: for 1900 years till we came along.
0: Yeah, and one of the doctrines they say, well, we're the New Testament church. You know, we're the real.
1: They all say that.
0: Yeah, they all say we're the real McCoy. I said, how do you think God got along without the real McCoy until 1973? And I said, you know, in fact, Calvary Chapel started about the same time, and there's four times as many of those as there are our church, and more people have come to Christ and been followers of Jesus through them than through us. Do you think God might be working through other churches too? So I was working with them to try to deprogram them.
1: Well, you're one of the lucky ones, Brad. I mean, this is a powerful testimony, and maybe your audience hasn't heard it before. You've been touched in your own life by it. But I'll tell you, you are one of the lucky ones. A lot of people don't get out so easily. It's often a real battle of doubts. They have to rebuild all their doctrines and relationships. They've spent years often. Like often people have been groups for 20 years. They come out, and it's not unscathed. Right. They'll have a lot of emotional pain and relationships that have fell by the wayside. They might have had amazing baseball talent or musical talent, and they just gave all that up for the cult, and they're living with that for the rest of life. I've given up for a lie for the last 20 years. And then there's that guilt of, like, I've recruited like 200 people into this false movement now who are on their way to hell and got them out of Christian church. There's a lot of complex stuff to it.
0: And I did encourage, get people, some people came to Christ, but you know, they graduated. But the good news, though, was that the church corrected itself. In fact, the denomination itself, I think in 2016, they actually dissolved their national organization and then said, let's let the churches just be independent and function. I was so pleased to see that. And
1: it's rare.
0: This is very rare. So they've come around. They're no longer a cult. They now recognize that the shepherding movement had its flaws. Amen. A lot of churches that got into the shepherding movement have recognized that as well. And so it's really encouraging to see that. But I remember when I told them, I said, you know, I'm going to be going to California. I was graduate law school. I've got a firm in California I'm going to be working for, and they said, California, well, we don't have a church in California. He says, you're really taking a gamble. I says, I think God's is big enough he can find me a body of Christ to be with in California. So there's some that were still needing to be deprogrammed, but I'm real encouraged that, so if anyone hears that, if you're out there and you hear, say, oh, Great Commission, my child's in Great Commission, they're no longer a cult. They've shed off some of those cultic behavioral things. They've always been solid in their doctrine and following Jesus. So I think those are great churches. I don't condemn those churches. They have corrected themselves. But unfortunately, that's unusual. So I've dealt with people from the Church of Christ of Boston. What was it called?
1: The Boston Church of Christ. Boston? Who's today the International Christian Church, who's the most aggressive group on campus.
0: Yeah.
1: And they'll come in and they'll take your kid and they'll make the church the center of their lives. And they'll basically say, you're not a real Christian because you're not baptized right. We're like the true church that had to come back in 1979. And once it came back, you know, we have the way of salvation. The truth was lost for 1,500 years. And now we can, you know, show you the true way of salvation. We baptize in our church.
0: Yeah.
1: And you have to go make disciples on campuses. And they'll use these tricky, a lot of these cults use tricky Bible verses. You know, the Jehovah's Witnesses will go after the Trinity, and they'll wrap up a lot of Christians into doctrinal pretzels. The same with groups like this. They'll try to say baptism is essential for salvation. They'll take a bunch of verses out of context. The next cult will say you got to use Book of Revelation, the parables, and they'll take a lot of verses out of context. It's just a question of not only knowing your Bible, but knowing, you know, where you stand doctrinally.
0: I know the Jehovah's Witness Bible has it where they say, you know, you're not older than Abraham. And he says, you know,
1: John 8:58.
0: Yeah, and so they twist that.
1: Yeah, but in the original, in the Greek, it says before. It's a proof text that Christians will often use for the deity of Christ, where it says before Abraham was, I am, which was the name of God in Exodus 3:14, where he spoke to God through the burning bush.
0: So he was claiming to be God,
1: and the Jews got it because they picked up stones to stone him.
0: Yeah.
1: But in the Jehovah's Witness Bible, they've had actually three different translations from the Greek. It shows they don't know the Greek. But they'll say, before Abraham was, I have been. So yeah. Basically, it's like I pre-existed. It's not what the verse says. So they basically rewritten their own version of the Bible for the masses, the New World Translation. Anywhere you have proof texts about the deity of Christ, John 1:1, in the beginning was the Word was with God, the Word was God. They put a small g on God for Jesus and say he was a God. So yeah. You can ask your Jehovah's Witnesses, is he a true God or is he a false God? I mean, do you guys have two gods? And they don't have a good answer for that, obviously,
0: right.
1: Because they don't want to say he's a false god.
0: Yeah, and also, how do you deal with, a whole other separate, is how we deal with cults when we're approached by them. I know we had some Jehovah's Witnesses. They knocked on my door once years ago. And I use questions, which is a very effective way to deal with it. I said, so how do I get to heaven? I said, how does someone get to heaven? They said, well, you have to... believe in Jesus, died on your cross. Okay, great. So I do that and I go to heaven. I go, well, no, there's other things. Oh, what
1: they
0: else?
1: Always have a long list.
0: What else? Well, I also have to go and spend time going door to door with people. I say, what else? We also have to do good works. What else? What else? What else? So I went through all this stuff. I want to make sure I got it right. Now I believe it, but I have to also do this and this and this.
1: It's a long checklist.
0: And this. So I go through the long checklist. So I'm trying to make sure I get this right. So maybe you can help me understand this. Here's what the Word of God says. For by grace are you saved, through faith, not of yourselves. It's a gift from God, not of works, lest any man should boast. I says, and here's another verse over here. It says, so I went through verse. And I said, it seems like your religion is very different than what the Word of God says.
1: Man-made doctrine. I often will use, Brad, like, just say, I could talk to a Mormon missionary and say, just say a fellow gets hit by the car right in front of you, he's got 30 seconds left to live. What do you tell him to go to heaven? Do you have to say, okay, now you got to go get your priesthood, you got to go you get your temple ceremonies, you got to do all your good works and your tithing and this
0: you gotta
1: and this
0: get baptized.
1: And this, instead of believing the Lord Jesus Christ and you'll be saved. Or John 3:16. It's pretty, it's a different gospel.
0: Yeah, it's a very, very different gospel. It ignores the thief on the cross where Jesus says, for this day you'll be with me in paradise when he was repenting there on the cross. So they have a lot of false doctrine. I've dealt with cults before. I've dealt also with, as you said, the Church of Christ in Boston or the
1: Bostonian. This is the new breed that came out of the main. There's always a mainline Church of Christ that's been big in the South, and they've always been a bugaboo for a lot of the mainline Christian churches where they'll say, oh, you got to be baptized to be saved, among a few other false doctrines.
0: And they used to say you have to be baptized in the Church of Christ
1: right.
0: In order to be for it to count. So if you're not a member of the Church of Christ, not baptized in the Church of Christ, you're going to hell. That was a lot of the...
1: The main line. But we can't confuse this with the new movement, the International Christian Church, International Church of Christ, the Restored Churches Worldwide, which is started by Kip McKean as a kind of modern-day father of these movements. And they've added to those old mainline Church of Christ beliefs, the discipling beliefs, you got to make disciples, and a whole bunch of other peculiar doctrines.
0: They may have added a lot of things to that.
1: Yeah.
0: And now the modern-day Church of Christ, when I talk to people, they say, well, no. We believe you need to be baptized. But we believe you don't have to be baptized in the Church of Christ to go to heaven. So a lot of pastors and clergy that I've talked to in the Church of Christ, they go, well, yeah, I know we started off with that, but we don't limit God and his abilities to save people who are come to Christ and baptized outside the Church of Christ. So they've moderated, which is my point is, a lot of denominations, when they get started, they start off with an extreme zeal saying, yes, we are the one, this is it. But as they mature, they realize, okay, maybe we're limiting God in ways that God hasn't limited himself.
1: Other groups will go the other way around, Brad. Some groups will become more hardline as they evolve.
0: And then they become cultic, if
1: and
0: you will.
1: Add more and more, yeah. So I'd say the mainline Church of Christ is a messed up denomination, but the Boston movement, the International Church of Christ, the Restored Church Worldwide, the International Christian Church are more cultic behaviorally.
0: Yeah, because I've preached at some Church of Christ before, and everyone that I've preached at, they say, yeah, no, we don't believe you have to be baptized in the Church of Christ in order to go to heaven.
1: Well, let me say one quick word about that.
0: Yeah,
1: one quick
0: ahead.
1: Word about that. So there's kind of two flavors you find in the Church of Christ. Some will say, hey, it's okay if you're a Baptist and you get baptized at a Baptist church as long as you believe in Christ and do the baptism, you're good. But then there's a stream called the McGarryites, started by Austin McGarry in the 1880s, where he teaches that unless you're being baptized with a conscious knowledge, you're being saved through the act of baptism, you're lost. And that's what these new Church of Christ movements do. It's not, that's why they will not accept us as regular Christians. They say, ah, but you weren't baptized knowing you're being saved through the baptism. There was not a valid baptism. So cults will often add. So they'll do Jesus plus baptism, Jesus plus keeping the Passover, Jesus plus keeping the Sabbath, Jesus plus good works. It's always Jesus plus.
0: No, it's just Jesus.
1: Amen. But that's what, this is an earmark of a cult. The minute they start to add, you have to have Jesus plus this, now you're getting into a dangerous territory.
0: Right. Well, folks, we're going to take a brief break, but when we return, we're going to talk about some specific cults that you need to be aware of after this.
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0: Welcome back. And folks, I just want to encourage you that, you know, perhaps you've been wounded by a cult. God doesn't want you being wounded and acting in the victim capacity. This ministry, exposing the cults, we're going to talk about some great things for you to do moving forward. You know, some of you may have been like I was. And when you're involved in a cultish group, you're like, hey, I'm a zealot. My eyes are opened up. And I'm not going to let people who I care about be deceived. That's great too, but you also need the support of a church and Christian body to work with you and to make sure you're dealing with it correctly. But I sort of, in some ways, relate to Paul, the Apostle Paul, in that you know, he was going the wrong direction. He saw the light, and he just didn't just sort of wimp and just sort of limp away and say, "Okay, I'm going to be a wounded Christian." He goes, no, I'm going to be a zealot on fire for Jesus. I was blind. Now I see. And I'm going to be an advocate, and I'm going to give an answer to the hope that's within me.
1: And Paul had a whole worldview change at that point. A lot of Christians don't think about that, because at one point, Paul, as a Pharisee, would think that all his Pharisee buddies were going to heaven and all the Christians are going to hell. Then he had this profound change when he met the risen Christ, and then everything flipped backwards. All the people he thought were going to hell are actually the real ones who are going to heaven, and us who we thought were going to heaven, we're the actual ones who are lost and need the Messiah.
0: Right. And it's also important to realize, as I did, you know, when you see a cult or a behavioral cult, repent and correct themselves.
1: They go through this worldview change.
0: Yeah.
1: So all this family that they built for the last 15 years in this group, they're the ones who are actually not going to make it. And then the ones that you are condemning, your family, your friends, your old pastor, they're the ones who had it right all along.
0: Yeah. So it's real important, I think, for people to be careful when they call something a cult. Make sure that it's still a cult. That's my point.
1: Go slow. Read up. Know what you're talking
0: about. Find out where
1: about.
0: They are. See where they're at, because they may have changed, and they may realize, yeah, we were a little overly zealot here. We were sort of cultic in how we operated, too much control. Now they may be functioning as a normal, healthy church and be in fellowship and communion with other churches.
1: I think you're describing it so perfectly for the audience today, because on one hand, there is that caution. But the other hand, it's also beware of what we discussed earlier, because they will use the biblical words in different meanings.
0: Yes.
1: So that's where it comes down to discernment.
0: Yeah, and pastors of other churches may have some insight as well as your organization, which is exposing the cults. Let's talk about specifically some of these cults. Let's start first off with the pseudo-Christian cults. People, you might want to write this down. You want to, you know, make jot this down, some of these names and things. What are some of the pseudo-Christian cults?
1: Well, of course, everybody knows about groups like Mormons and Jehovah's Witnesses. They'll use the Bible. They claim to be Christian. They claim, in fact, to be the only true Christians. Mormonism claims to be the restored Church of Jesus. And they've got a prophet and the 12 apostles and the 70. They're saying they're recreating the ancient structure of church. That's how you know we're the true church.
0: I remember when I was talking to some Mormons, and I said, so I'm a Christian, so am I going to heaven? Or they go, oh, you're going to be right now. You're in the second heaven. So they have three heavens.
1: Yep.
0: And the bottom heaven, they said, oh, that's really great. It's better than this earth. It's really great. And then there's the second heaven. That's where Christians are who, you know, follow Jesus. And I said, and then they said, then there's the top heaven. That's where Mormons go. And I said, so who's over the second heaven? And they go, Jesus. Now Jesus is over the second heaven. I said, who's over the first heaven? They go, well, Joseph Smith. And I said, really? I said, well, I don't know Joseph Smith. And I know Joseph Smith didn't die for my sins. And I don't have a personal relationship with Joseph Smith, but I do have a personal relationship with Jesus. And I know he loved me and gave himself for me on the cross. So I want to stay in the second heaven because I want to be with Jesus.
1: Well, Mormons actually have three levels in the top heaven. And in the third, the top level of the top heaven, that's when you can become a god yourself.
0: That's interesting. Mormonism. So, well, they told me after I told them that, they said, well, no, Jesus goes from the second heaven up to the top heaven all the time to meet with us at the top heaven. And I said, oh, really? So he goes back and forth, but Joseph stays up there. He doesn't go down. He goes, no, Joseph just stays there. I said, oh, really?
1: And he's the head of this dispensation, they call him.
0: So when you hear this, when you hear him talking about their religion, it's like, do they even hear what they're saying? It sounds so much like it was made up by second graders. And they say, well, yeah, you have your own planet. And you'll have your wife. And your wife will be eternally having babies.
1: Eternally pregnant.
0: Eternally pregnant. You know a woman.
1: Or wives.
0: Yeah, wives. Or your wives. And they'll be pumping out babies on your own planet. And then
1: the new and everlasting covenant. Mormonism, by the way, sorry to interrupt you, calls polygamy the new and everlasting covenant.
0: Yeah, and your God, God has had a wife too. I said, well, where'd they come from? Well, they had a mom and dad too.
1: There's billions of gods in Mormonism.
0: And their mom and dad had a mom and dad eternally in the other direction. When you look at it from an apologetics physics perspective, astrophysics perspective, it's like, no, that's impossible.
1: 100%.
0: And
1: William Lane Craig.
0: Thank you, William Lane Craig. I appreciate that. I read his book recently, and he just talks about the foolhardiness of that. But that's man-made, because something that's man-made is reflective of the assumptions of the dimensions that we're in, of time and space. God is free from time and space, and some of these cults, and when they create their religion, their God is all defined by our dimension of time and space. So I think apologetics can help there as well. So bottom line, these are pseudo-Christian cults.
1: Yeah, and there's a whole bunch of other ones, too.
0: I mean, what are some of the examples?
1: The World Mission Society Church of God. This is the cult that I'm the most worried about today, Brad. They're a South Korean group who teaches that there's Heavenly Father, like the Mormons, and Heavenly Mother.
0: Now, this isn't the Moonies or Reverend Moon.
1: No, that was another Korean
0: Unification
1: group.
0: Church. Okay.
1: Another group, the Unification Church, known as the Moonies. That's a pseudo-Christian group as well. They've splintered after Reverend Moon died a few years ago.
0: Have they splintered some towards Christianity or in the cult?
1: No, in other wild groups. There's one group who really worships automatic weapons, and they'll have services with Moon's son. Yeah, it gets pretty far out. Then you have groups like Shinshanji, who is another Korean group. Excuse me, and they teach that God's promised pastor is here today, and you have to follow him so you can understand the book of Revelation without adding or taking away, and only through him you can get saved.
0: Wait a second, through who? They have a prophet, is that right?
1: The promised pastor, the promised messenger, this Lee Man-hee,
0: and he's the one that
1: 92
0: will tell
1: years
0: you,
1: old.
0: And he'll tell you what the real true Revelations
1: yeah.
0: is.
1: And you have to understand the parables in the book of Revelation to get saved. So if you have anybody you know who's studying with a group and they're saying, we're studying the book of Revelation, the parables, big red flag right away is probably Shinshanji. And this is an awful group, Brad, because they're not like the Mormons and the Jehovah's Witnesses go door to door, but these groups are infiltrating Christian churches. They're basically doing everything they can to infiltrate the church as part of the theology. they say they look at the parables a lot, and they say the field, well, that's the regular churches, is where we harvest. So what they do is they're going on dating apps now for where you're going after young girls. They target Christians specifically. They're very different than Mormons and other groups. They go specifically after those who are brought up in churches, and they'll go create fake accounts on dating apps with no desire whatsoever to meet anybody, but to get their gospel out there. So a lot of the major Christian dating services, they're on there pulling people in.
0: How do people know if this person, say they're on a dating app, how do they know if this is really a cult person?
1: And they're going to mention Jesus, and they're going to mention worshiping the Lord, and they're going to use all the same
0: language.
1: Real
0: Christian.
1: You got to find
0: out.
1: So
0: how do you know?
1: Do you believe in the Trinity? Do you believe Jesus is God? Tell me a bit about the founder. A good question is, if you have a kid on a campus who's been brought into any of these groups, you know, you have to do some research with your kid, who started your group.
0: What's the name of the founder?
1: What's the name of the founder is a huge one.
0: And then they
1: what's the
0: look
1: name
0: up
1: of your group? They kind of like to hide a lot of this so that you don't Google things.
0: And that's it's an aspect.
1: A lot of front groups.
0: And that is an aspect of cultism when they hide things.
1: They'll have front groups on campuses. And
0: they have what kind of groups?
1: Front groups.
0: So
1: on
0: campuses.
1: They don't come out on campus saying, hey, we are the World Mission Society Church of God. We're like, the Elohim, Bible study, or the Seven Thunders, or ASES, or a bunch of other groups. They'll actually use fake names to throw you off the trail so you won't realize this is the Mother God cult.
0: So
1: they're very slippery.
0: So if someone is involved in a Christian group, a quote Christian group on college campus, and it's not Campus Crusade, Young Life, Youth for Christ, Navigators, something that's
1: ask
0: known.
1: The right questions. Who started the group? Who started your Bible study? Do a little bit of research on that. Have your kid. If it's a hot day and someone comes up to you and it's like 100 degrees out and offers you a clear glass of liquid, are you going to drink it from a stranger?
0: No.
1: Yeah. Well, why are you going to go to a Bible study with someone who you don't know and automatically believe everything they say? They start you kind of slowly saying, we believe a lot of the same things you believe. But then in lesson number 27, by the way, we have a living authority on earth who God has spoken to and revealed the true way of salvation that your church has had wrong all this time.
0: Yeah.
1: So ask, like you said, ask these smart questions, do your research, find out who started the movement, what the group is really called, get a little bit of history, and Google can be your best friend.
0: Yeah.
1: It'll come up. But be wary of false front group names as well.
0: What's interesting is cult groups have tried to get me because they think if we get Brad, then he's going to influence. They love getting people into this. He can influence others to join our cult. Well, what's interesting is I'm a real friendly guy. I don't say, they're a cult. Get thee behind me, Satan. No. I'm like, really? So what's your the Unification Church. Well, I know exactly who the Unification Church is. And so, but I'm like real friendly. Oh, really? Tell me about you. Where are you guys located? Oh, really? And they're like, okay, he's not turning us away. Let's bring him
1: but
0: in.
1: But they'll use really Christian names like Shinchanji, the group that infiltrates so much now.
0: They're
1: a real problem. I went to a big event not far from here. It was a night of worship. And it was like they had it on the Christian radio stations in the Los Angeles area. They said, come and worship God. And they had their hands in the air. And they had comedy and skits and dance numbers. And there was Christians coming from miles to this event with no knowledge that this is a group that denies the Trinity, denies every essential Christian doctrine, says that you're saved through this 92-year-old Korean guy who is the promised pastor who's ushered in the truth at the end of the last
0: days. Once again, this group is
1: Shinchanji.
0: Shinchanji.
1: But they go by a million different names.
0: Different names. So find out the name of the leader. Well, I've done my homework about the cults. So to sort of finish up what I was saying about the Unification Church, they brought me in to meet their leaders and all. And then they said, Brad, we want you to be a keynote speaker for our big international event in D.C. and people from all over the countries, religious leaders. And they were going by a different name for this event.
1: Group name.
0: They were hiding the fact that it was a Unification Church. So I get up there, and I thought, I've got two goals. One is to share the gospel, and number two, expose them. So when I went up there, I said, I'm a Christian, and I believe that Jesus is the way, the truth, and the life. No one comes to the Father but through faith in Jesus, that he was God incarnate, born through the Virgin Mary. I went through the whole doctrine of Christianity.
1: Very smart.
0: And I shared the gospel and how people can have eternal life through faith in Jesus Christ. And then I said, now the fact that I believe this, Does that mean I won't defend people of other faiths, so defend religious freedom? I said, folks, unless we have religious freedom for everyone, we have religious freedom for no one. I said, the fact that this event here is being sponsored by the Unification Church under Reverend Moon, does that mean that they're not for religious freedom for others? No. There obviously are support of religious freedom for others as well, even though it's a definitely different religion that's sponsoring this event than what I believe. And in doing that, the whole audience, their eyes were opened up. Needless to say, the Unification Church has not been in contact with me since. They canceled my invitation to speak in Tokyo. And then the Church in Scientology, you know, which they believe that there are aliens planted us here on Earth, and
1: life started out in Venus.
0: Yeah, and you reincarnate, and you want to keep paying for your sins of your past life and all this
1: engrams,
0: stuff.
1: Engrams, yeah.
0: And I told him, I said, really? I said, so every year you got to pay for the burdens of your past life, the sins of your past life? I said, wow, that's really tough. That's really
1: a
0: burden.
1: It's a burden to be in these groups.
0: I said, that's a really burden, because see, as a Christian, I believe that I received that Jesus died on the cross for my sin, that God loved me so much, I share the gospel.
1: It's paid.
0: And but anyway, I was so friendly, they invited me also to be a keynote for their big international gala. It was in Pasadena a number of years ago. I said, oh, I'd love to. And I was loving, I wasn't like freaking out. So they thought, hey, you can sort of do this kind of ecumenical thing, how we're all going to God kind of thing. No, I got up there. You know what I said? I said, now, it's a privilege for me to be here at this big international gala, because you see, I'm of a different religion. I'm a Christian. I'm not just sort of a Christian. I believe that Jesus, and I went right into the gospel once again.
1: Nice.
0: And they were about to give me the hook. I could tell that the guy's like, his eyes are like bulging, like, oh, shoot, this isn't what I thought. And then I said, now, the fact that I believe this, does that mean I can't defend people of other faiths and their religious freedom?
1: Nice.
0: Under the Constitution? And I got real close to the mic for drama, and they're about to take me off, I could tell. And I said, unless we have religious freedom for everyone, we have religious freedom for no one. And they stood up and gave me a rounding applause.
1: Well played.
0: But I went right through it very clearly, making it very clear to plant the seed. And I think as Christians, when we're approaching when cults are approaching us, we shouldn't say, get thee behind thee. I'm not going to talk to you necessarily. We need to identify it. And I think learn to use either you use questions Socratically, which is what I've done with Jehovah's Witness and Mormons, but also if we're in these kinds of opportunities, don't forsake the opportunity to share the hope that is within you in Christianity. I was also in Israel once on a tour. I was 23. I didn't know it was sponsored by the Baha'i. It was a cheap tour of Israel. They take us to their temple, the Baha'i temple. And the guy gets up there, and then he does his pitch. He goes, yeah, you can be a Jew and Baha'i, Muslim
1: Christian,
0: Baha'i.
1: They're all the world religions.
0: Christian and Baha'i, because it's all different ways of getting to God. And he was being very – I just saw that, the tongue of Lucifer, the deceiver. I raised my hand. He goes, yes. I said, well, actually, to point things out here, I want to correct you, that you really can't be a Christian and Baha'i, because all these other religions are – working themselves to God. But Christianity is very unique. Christianity is all about how God came down through Jesus. I went through the gospel message. Afterwards, a woman came up to me, and she goes, thank you. She says, my husband was about to become Baha'i. But then when you shared what you shared, he decided not to.
1: You know, Brad, you're so right in mentioning this, because so many Christians will want to just close the door on a Jehovah's Witness Mormon when they're literally knocking on your door where they can hear the gospel. I got into this stuff when I was 2 weeks away from joining the Mormon Church. And I was very close to doing it. And a Christian actually took the time to share Christ with me, get me some materials. Apologetics works. You know, don't give up on people. If he would have given up on me, I wouldn't be here today and following Jesus. But absolutely, so this is important. And with the Baha'is, they'll often use that line, like, you know, all these, there's 9 great manifestations of God. Jesus, one of the manifestations. So come on in if you're a Christian or a Hindu or a Zoroastrian or whatever. But they don't tell you right away, well, yeah, but they're yesterday's news. You got to follow Baha'u'llah, because he's the modern manifestation, unless you're following them. So yeah. Baha'is, they kind of say what you want to hear. And I want to go back to one other thing. Like Shinjanji, they'll actually, if you have somebody in one of these Bible studies, your kid, and they're meeting like 3 times a week on Zoom, ask these questions again, who they're studying with. Shinjanji will literally instruct people not to tell their parents what's the name of the Bible study. They'll say, lock away your notes, lock your computer screen, hide everything. They believe it's okay to lie. Like some of these cults will say it's okay to lie.
0: Wow.
1: There's a whole new breed of cults that I'm worried about. So back in the old days, you know, we had Mormons, Jehovah's Witnesses to contend with. And unfortunately, a lot of Christians still think that's where the battle is today. It's not. Cults have really, really changed a lot. And Jehovah's Witnesses haven't grown in 20 years. They've stayed around 8 million people. The groups that I'm worried about are a lot, like there's a huge rise of Asian cults today, for example.
0: Okay, let's talk about those Asian cults.
1: They have it down, Brad. The World Mission Society Church of God, the Mother God group we talked about.
0: Okay, the
1: World Mission Society Church of God.
0: Okay.
1: They get you in Walmart, Target. That it's amazing because you got some groups knocking your door, some groups infiltrating your church, some groups trying to get you at Walmart.
0: So they're at Walmart, Target. They're out there
1: trying to get you.
0: And they say,
1: old people's homes.
0: They say, excuse me, haven't we met somewhere before or whatever?
1: They'll start a conversation and have, don't you know about Heavenly Mother? They'll try to get you in. Then you'll have Eastern Lightning, which has been huge, growing quickly. The Church of Almighty God in China, they're coming over here. Iglesia Ni Cristo, the Philippine group.
0: Iglesia
1: Ni Cristo is a group started in the Philippines, Felix Manalo, and they're almost like Filipino Jehovah's Witnesses in their doctrine, and they're very active out there trying to recruit people.
0: Well, I know another group. They have a church in Anaheim, California.
1: Yep, absolutely.
0: So yeah, I noticed it in Anaheim, California.
1: They're all around this group, and you have a lot of these groups. Shinchanji, we mentioned. You have Soka Gakkai International, which has got to be like the third largest cult in the world. People don't hear about that.
0: What's it called again?
1: Soka Gakkai International.
0: Soka Gakkai.
1: Yeah. A lot of celebrities are in this group. It's like the Kabbalah Center. It's one of the big Scientology
0: big celebrities.
1: Who are
0: some celebrities? They're
1: Orlando Bloom. Belinda Carlisle. Herbie Hancock. The list is long. On and on and on. A lot of huge musicians, actors, sports people. They're into these groups.
0: How do actors, sports people get involved in cults?
1: Well, Scientology has a celebrity center, Brad. They kind of have a specific targeting, just like you were saying before. If we can go after people of influence, you nailed it. If we go after people of influence, we can get more people.
0: And like Tom Cruise, isn't he one of the...
1: Scientology. John Travolta.
0: I guess it's sort of appealing to them because they're able to, give money. Like, they're wealthy. Maybe some of them even...
1: But they get a different treatment. Your regular Scientologist who, some of them are what they call Sea Org. They signed a $20 billion year contract to be in the movement, and they work for L. Ron Hubbard, and they don't basically make any money and stuff. There's a lot of Scientologists in that. It's a very different person. People like Tom Cruise and
0: Travolta,
1: they have handlers. They have special treatment as Scientology people. It's a whole different experience.
0: What was interesting, when I went to a Scientology event once, and before I spoke, they had this little gadget, and I couldn't understand his English. This gentleman was from Asia, and nice guy, but
1: the e-meter.
0: He says, "Put your finger in this.
1: We'll hold a couple of tin cans, and then they'll tell you that you got imprints on your soul from your previous reincarnations."
0: So yeah, I didn't hear that, but they put your finger in this thing, and he goes, he says, "Now put your finger in this," and he goes like
1: then
0: this.
1: The needle moves,
0: and then he says. And I didn't understand what he says. He goes, now put it in again, and da la la. I didn't hear what he was saying. And it goes like this. I go, all the way over here. I go, what were you saying? I didn't hear what you said. He goes, I asked you to think about your prior life.
1: And we detected an engram from your previous incarnation.
0: Yeah, he says, from your prior life. He says, well, I said, that's interesting because I didn't hear what you said. And yet the needle went all the way over here.
1: The joke's on them.
0: So, therefore, you're rigging this thing. You're deceiving. I mean... I was very tactful because I was going to be the keynote that night, which went over so well. But it showed me right there how openly deceptive they are in their tactics, and that's one aspect because Satan is a deceiver.
1: Yep.
0: Christianity, there's nothing deceptive about Christianity. We're upfront. We're open about the gospel. This is what it is. And we'll give our lives.
1: We give full disclosure.
0: Right.
1: That's the thing. A cult will kind of give it to you down the line. They win your trust first. They start introducing more and more doctrines. And I think of a verse in 2 Corinthians chapter 4 where Paul says, I'm afraid for you that somebody might deceive you, just as the serpent deceived Eve, from the simplicity which is in Christ. If someone comes and preaches another gospel, another spirit, another Jesus. We discussed already how there's lots of Jesuses running around, the Jesus of the Mormons, the Jesus of Jehovah's Witnesses, the Jesus of the Luz del Mundo, or Iglesia de Cristo. There's so many. It's a false Jesus, a Jesus they cannot save. They also give false requirements for salvation. They build this great long list, like we talked, instead of the simplicity which is in Christ, that you basically, that Christ did on the cross for you what you can't do for yourself as a substitute. But they say, oh no, you got to work for it because, you know, you got to pay for yourself. Itching man's ears love to hear that we had a hand in our salvation. Oh,
0: yeah, with that comes pride, which is blasphemy against God. Whenever we have pride, I tell people, when you have pride in your own religiosity, what you're doing is you're telling Jesus on the cross what he did was not good enough.
1: Not enough.
0: And that he needs your help.
1: They don't understand it's all grace, Brad.
0: It's all grace.
1: We like to take the glory. It's a man-centered view instead of a Christ-centered view. And they don't get that.
0: Yeah, as it's written, he was forgiven little, loves little. When we have legalism and our own religiosity, we love little. We don't have, but it says also, but he who is forgiven much loves much. That is when we receive the full forgiveness of faith through Jesus Christ. That is just so empowering. The love of Christ compels us, having included this, that Christ died for all. It's a totally different mindset as opposed to one bound by religiosity where we have to...
1: It's such a different world. The people in the cults have this caricature of us, the denomination of traditions, and they think, oh, unless you have what we have, you can't make it. You got to be part of our group who's restored the truth. And I mean, it's really clear. Jesus said, I mean, if you... You know, sometimes you want to use a quick one-liner with a cult person if you're in an elevator. And Jesus promised, he said, I will build my church, Matthew 16:18, and the gates of hell will not prevail against it. Every single cult violates that. Whether it's Kip McKean saying with the International Christian Church, the truth was gone for 1,500 years till I came along and restored it with Joseph Smith in 1830 and his vision of the Sacred Grove. The Jehovah's Witnesses with their governing body, you know, 1879, and Charles Taze Russell, the faithful and wise servant. All these different groups have, you know, a way that everybody was messed up till they came along. But there is hope. There is a way that we can do our homework. We can research. There's tools. That's what we're working on. You know,
0: what are some of the tools? Say someone hears this, they go, gosh, this is opening my eyes. I thought it was just traditional cults. I didn't know all these other cults were out there. Where do they go once again to get the information about the cults real quick?
1: Well, one thing is, I think there's a lot of it goes down to the Christian churches. It's not just about teaching the Bible. We got to know doctrine. Yes, we got to know our Bible and our Bible stories, but know a bit about why you believe what you believe. This is the idea of apologetics, giving a reasoned defense for your faith, knowing why you believe in the Trinity. Christians should be able to articulate central doctrines like who God is. The most important doctrine of our Christian faith is the Trinity. We have to know who God is, and we should be able to describe why we believe in the Trinity biblically. If you're sound in that, no one will ever pull you into a lot of these cults. So also, there's resources, you know, we look at some of the counter-cult work that's been done on the false prophecies, on the crazy things that some of these groups say, on the abuse, the change in their history. There's a whole different, you know, narrative that we got to pierce with the gospel through prayer, through, you know, pointing back to Christ, pointing to scriptures, and like you said, how Christ did it all. Man cannot do everything, and finding out who this group is so we can give a reasoned response from scripture and reason to get the person out.
0: And they can look at exposing the cults online. Folks, I want us to right now close with prayer. This is spiritual warfare we're talking about. And maybe some of you have loved ones. Maybe you yourself are having doubts. I want us to pray because there's power in prayer. I just want to pray right now. Just say, right now, let's pray. Lord God, we know that you are the way, the truth, and the life. No one comes to the Father but through you, through your Son, Jesus Christ, the real Jesus, and the Trinity. Father, we pray for your Holy Spirit to open the eyes of those who've been blinded, those who've been deceived, those who've been pulled away, or perhaps those who never really knew you and they're in some kind of a cult or cultic religion. Lord God, you are the great healer. You are the great restorer. You are the one who can open their eyes, Father. We pray, Father, for that to happen. There's someone listening right now, and maybe they've been in a cult, and they realize, well, this gospel message is different. I don't know about this. I want you, if you're out there, just pray this prayer where you say, Lord God, I'm a sinner. I want to put my total trust in Jesus and what he did on the cross, that he is God in the flesh. He is your Son. and I right now put my trust in him, and I now surrender my life to him. I want to follow him, not a cult, not a religion. I want to follow him and be a follower of Jesus. In Jesus' name, amen. If you just prayed that prayer, I want you to get involved in a real church that believes in the gospel, that teaches the gospel. If you don't know where one, just call our office, contact us, email us. I'll be happy to make contact with you. Thank you again, Steve. We're going to talk again on Thursday.
1: Amen.
0: So, folks, there you have it. It's our God-given freedoms we're talking about. Now, let's choose to keep them. I'm Brad Dacus, president of the Pacific Justice Institute. Let's continue the fight for your freedoms.
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1: Hello, and thank you for watching his channel. With an international update, I'm Brian Perez. A London court heard the beginnings of an inquest into the cause of former lawmaker Anne Widdecombe's death. The court heard that the 73-year-old was hit on the head with a hammer while at home eating lunch. The suspect charged with her murder is Joshua Carey, a 28-year-old from Rotherham. According to the Crown Prosecution Service, British counterterrorism police claimed jurisdiction over the investigation into Widdecombe's death. They did so despite an earlier police statement that there was nothing to indicate her killing had been an act of terrorism. Widdecombe was a spokeswoman on immigration and justice for Reform UK, which bills itself as a party dedicated to fixing Britain through common sense. A former Conservative member of Parliament, she stood up against abortion, among other issues. A lifelong pro-life advocate, Widdecombe was honored by Right to Life UK and other organizations. She was also honored by Nigel Farage, the leader of Reform UK, who called her loyal, kind, and an extraordinary woman. A case management hearing is set for October, and a provisional court date is set for June 2027. Thousands of anti-Israel activists rallied in London demanding that new British Prime Minister Andy Burnham adopt a tougher stance against Israel. The Palestine Coalition organized the National March for Palestine. The demonstration was intended to pressure Burnham to break with the policies of outgoing Prime Minister Keir Starmer and adopt stronger measures against Israel, including sanctions and arms embargo and expanded diplomatic pressure. Metropolitan Police arrested at least 8 people on suspicion of assault and racially aggravated public order offenses. Outgoing Prime Minister Keir Starmer recognized a Palestinian state in 2025, and his administration frequently criticized Israel's military campaign against the Hamas terrorist organization in Gaza. Nevertheless, anti-Israel activists continued to criticize Starmer for failing to adopt harsher measures against the Jewish state, including broader boycotts. Earlier this month, Burnham signaled that a future government under his leadership would take a tougher approach toward Israel, arguing that the UK should, quote, do more to increase pressure on Jerusalem. Nicaraguan leader Daniel Ortega said the Central American country will no longer hold elections, further closing off any potential path for the opposition to challenge the government he leads with his wife, Rosario Murillo. Ortega is Nicaragua's longest-serving leader. He's remained in power since 2007 after previously governing during the 1980s. His current presidential term is scheduled to run through 2027. He delivered the remarks during a speech commemorating the 1979 Sandinista Revolution, in which Ortega participated in the overthrow of U.S.-backed Anastasio Somoza. The declaration appeared to eliminate the possibility of a future electoral challenge as Ortega and Murillo continue consolidating control over the country's political institutions. The Trump administration has described the Ortega-Murillo government as a dictatorship and imposed sanctions on members of the government and their allies. And the Public Health Agency of Canada says a salmonella outbreak from contaminated pistachios is over, but people should still avoid pistachio products coming from Iran. The outbreak began in March 2025 and lasted more than a year, with the final reported sicknesses happening in May. It caused 200 lab-confirmed cases of salmonella. The Canadian Food Inspection Agency continues to ban imports of pistachios and pistachio-containing products from Iran, which was identified as the source of the salmonella contamination. With an international update on his channel, I'm Brian Perez. Thanks for watching, and God bless.
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5: They continue to miss signs that a human would pick up on.
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6: Well, welcome to the 700 Club. President Trump and Israeli Prime Minister met for the first time yesterday since the war with Iran started. Despite reports of tension between the two leaders, they both described the meeting as positive.
7: Well, after several days of a pause in fighting, Iran suddenly launched an attack on U.S. forces. Chris Mitchell reports from Jerusalem.
8: U.S. Central Command says it intercepted multiple missiles launched by Iran in a surprise attack against U.S. forces in the Middle East. CENTCOM also announced that U.S. and Saudi Arabia carried out strikes on Iranian proxies in northern Iraq in response to drone attacks on Saudi oil facilities. The renewed military strikes come as Israeli Prime Minister Benjamin Netanyahu met with President Trump in the Oval Office Tuesday. Netanyahu described the meeting as one of their best ever.
9: I just finished an excellent meeting with President Trump. When I say excellent, I don't mean it in a superficial way. A conversation with full partnership, with mutual respect, with an understanding of the common goal of ensuring that Iran does not have nuclear weapons and other goals as well.
8: Netanyahu's remarks also appear designed to silence weeks of speculation about tensions between the two leaders.
10: I think that it puts to bed these notions that there's major rifts between the president and the prime minister. There's a lot of common interests.
8: JNS Jerusalem Bureau Chief Alex Trayman says the meeting could help determine not only the next phase of the conflict with Iran, but also the future diplomatic landscape of the region. Beyond the White House meeting, Netanyahu also traveled to pay his respects at the funeral of Senator Lindsey Graham, one of Israel's strongest allies in Congress and a longtime personal friend of the prime minister. Chris Mitchell, CBN News, Jerusalem.
6: Well, CBN News senior White House correspondent Kelly Wright joins us now. So, Kelly, how is President Trump responding to the Iranian attacks on U.S. forces?
11: Well, Gordon, good morning to you. About a half hour ago, if not more than 45 minutes ago, the president responded by talking to Fox News about this. He spoke with Trey Yanks from Israel, and he basically told him that he was upset with Iran, and he used expletives to say that they were going to beat the expletive out of Iran, and then went on to say that Iran's recalcitrance and its behavior will not be tolerated, and he will move forward with beating and hitting them hard. So that is what we've heard, the latest in terms of the president responding to this Iranian surprise attack.
6: I'm frankly surprised they still have ballistic missiles that they can deploy. Are they hiding them in mountains, or... How do they still have this kind of weaponry to fire against U.S. troops?
11: And, you know, Gordon, I'm sure the Secretary of Defense, Pete Hegseth, as well as the intelligence community is trying to figure that out as well. Perhaps getting some more human intel would be important for them to find out how Iran is doing this and why they are still so adamant and determined to try to strike their own neighbors, by the way, which is building a nexus of supply and support and allyship with those Arab nations coming to the United States side, Saudi Arabia going so far as to say that they, in fact, are launching offensive strikes against Iran as well. So those ballistic missiles have got to be taken out. It's no telling where the Iranian regime is hiding those ballistic missiles, but the United States, you can be sure, will be looking for that and possibly conducting those strikes to make sure they take them out.
6: Well, let's talk about Israel and Benjamin Netanyahu. Just last year, it was supposedly no daylight between Netanyahu and Trump. And then reports now the relationship strained. The president made some critical remarks about the prime minister earlier this week. Where do things stand after yesterday's meeting?
11: Well, Chris Mitchell's report is correct. It's accurate. The president also talking this morning about his conversations with Bibi Netanyahu, stating that they get along, they really understand each other. And he went so far as to say is that Bibi gets the point now. And I think what the president is really stating, if you read between the lines, is that the president wants to be seen as the man who is in charge. He, after all, is the commander-in-chief of the greatest military on the planet, as he says. And he wants to make sure that the world does not get the picture wrong, that President Trump is at the helm and in charge and will advise and consult with Bibi Netanyahu. But these two are like two brothers who at times get into spats and it becomes public and they go behind closed doors and they settle it. And as Press Secretary Karoline Leavitt stated, it was very productive and very positive. And Bibi saying that himself.
6: Well, let's turn to Ukraine. President Zelensky also met with President Trump yesterday, so it was a busy day at the White House. How has their relationship evolved? There was obviously a very rocky start to it, and it seems like things are better. What did they discuss in yesterday's meeting?
11: You know, Gordon, this is quite a dynamic to see the progress that Zelensky has made in getting President Trump to work with him and actually have a cooperative relationship other than the acrimonious meeting that they had in the Oval Office.

0: there. So there's cooperation between these two leaders, and it's very fascinating to see that now Ukraine and the United States, through President Trump and Volodymyr Zelensky, are coming together with a meeting of the minds to produce something productive and positive. Zelensky going so far as to say that as well.
1: There are reports that Senator Lindsey Graham, you know, he was obviously a strong supporter of Ukraine and Israel. There are reports that he played a role in working with those leaders and President Trump in shaping U.S. policy. What can you tell us about that?
0: Hands down, the relationship that you see between Volodymyr Zelensky and President Trump would not be evolving into this solid relationship were it not for Senator Lindsey Graham of South Carolina. If you go back to that day, that Oval Office meeting where everything went south, it was Senator Lindsey Graham who looked at that, was very disappointed because he really loved Ukraine. He loved the Ukrainian people. He loved the leader, Zelensky, and he talked to him before that meeting, told him to stay calm through everything. He did not. And he went back to the table and talked to him and talked to President Trump. He put a pressure campaign, a Lindsey Graham offensive, in trying to bring these two together. And he's done the same thing between Trump as well as Netanyahu. Now that he's gone, who will fill that void? We will wait and see.
1: All right. Well, Kelly, thanks for the insight. Thanks for joining with us. Speaking of Lindsey Graham, President Trump paid homage to the senator in his memorial service at the National Cathedral yesterday. The president described the late senator as a tough cookie who was liked by almost everybody. Dale Hurd has the story.
2: Washington said farewell Tuesday, celebrating the late Senator Lindsey Graham. First with his flag-draped casket in the Capitol Rotunda and later at a funeral service at Washington's National Cathedral, where President Trump hailed him as a true American original.
3: From that pool hall where his parents raised him to the halls of the United States Senate, where he was respected and loved, this son of South Carolina became one of the most important men in the most important country on earth.
2: Graham served four terms in the U.S. Senate since 2002 and was running for a fifth when he died. A conservative firebrand, he advocated for a strong foreign policy, the pro-life cause, and conservative judges. Graham was also a strong supporter of Israel.
3: But no matter how heated things got in Washington, virtually everyone, Republican or Democrat, liked Lindsey. Well, not everybody, but it sounds good. Not everybody. He was a tough cookie, okay? I have to veer from this for a second. He was a tough cookie, Darlene, but he was beautiful.
2: Also participating in the service, Evangelist Franklin Graham.
4: Believing in the name of the Lord Jesus Christ is not the end, it's the beginning of a brand new life, a beginning of eternity in the presence of Almighty God.
3: Scripture tells us that blessed is the man who remains steadfast under trial, for when he has stood the test, he will receive the crown of life.
2: In attendance were Ukrainian President Volodymyr Zelensky and Israeli Prime Minister Benjamin Netanyahu. Memorial services will be held today in South Carolina, with a final visit to the South Carolina State House and a funeral service at the First Baptist Church of Columbia.
5: Into your hands, O merciful Savior, we commend your servant Lindsey.
2: Dale Hurd, CBN News.
1: Well, he'll be greatly missed. He was the face of the Senate, usually on talk shows, trying to explain to the American people what in the world was going on in Capitol Hill. He will be greatly missed, and not just for Israel, for Ukraine, for the pro-life movement, for a very dedicated Christian, dedicated to public service. He will be greatly missed. Ashley?
6: All right, everyone, well, still ahead, Candace Cameron Bure takes us on a journey of wild hope. The actress, producer, and writer talks about turning 50 and her joyful anticipation of becoming a grandmother. That's coming up later. And up next, a look at the dangers of AI-related deaths. This 14-year-old took his own life after his AI chatbot lured him to come home to her world. CBN News has the details after this.

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1: Well, rather than spending time with friends, more and more teenagers are seeking companionship online. This rising trend is causing both experts and parents to sound an alarm. CBN News' Amber Strong brings us the details on the dangers of AI.
2: What did he just say?
3: I said fishing is not that great.
2: What?
4: For Megan Garcia and Sewell Setzer Jr., their son Sewell III was a parent's dream.
5: Sewell didn't eat a lot. If he was around his family, he was good.
4: A loving big brother, athlete, and model student.
3: You don't like me videoing you? No, did he? I'm not videoing.
5: He loved to have kickbacks and cookouts and all that, but he was loved. He was a sweet kid. He was a genuinely, not just saying that as his father, he was very sweet.
4: Somewhere along the way, though, Sewell became a loner.
5: Wasn't turning in homework, wasn't doing assignments. Weird thing is, he would take the test. He would get an A on the test, but just wouldn't do his work.
4: Then came the darkest day for any parent. In February 2024, the 14-year-old took his own life. Over the next few weeks, family and detectives searched his devices for a reason, expecting a bully or a child predator. Instead, they found something like this: AI chatbots, complete with lifelike characteristics and voices, designed to imitate human responses and emotions, including love.
6: Sewell wanted to spend less time with his family because he wanted to spend more time with his AI companion chatbot that he figured or thought was a friend, and in this case, a romantic partner.
4: For nearly a year, Sewell III poured out his deepest desires, fears, and even thoughts of suicide. But instead of a warning, his parents say the chatbots encouraged his darkest ideas, with one chatbot telling him to, quote, come home to her world. Within moments, Sewell III was gone.
6: Never in a million years did I think that AI could come in and form a wedge between us and our child. Sewell was raised in a Christian environment. Went to church on Sundays, went to Christian school his whole life. You know, we think we're good.
4: Sewell and Megan aren't alone. 13-year-old Juliana Parata talked about suicide with her AI chatbot 55 times before her death.
7: It would more or less placate her, give her a pep talk, tell her, I'm always here for you, you can't talk like that.
8: But it never said call and get help.
7: Never tangible resources.
4: Experts like Paul Acey, director of Plugged In, say the flaw can be in the design itself, because bots aim to please.
9: They tend to be very encouraging, and that can be a real problem, especially if a teen is dealing with mental illness.
4: Robbie Torney, head of AI and digital assessments with Common Sense Media, agrees, saying some bots are designed to keep users coming back.
10: In our testing of these platforms, they will send you push notifications or text messages or emails when you haven't been on the platform, inviting you to continue the conversation. They'll say things like, hey, like, let's pick it up where we left it off.
4: Torney adds, when kids are lonely, it makes them vulnerable. While many teens use chatbots for entertainment or homework, research shows 37% use AI to discuss feelings or personal problems.
10: Many of these platforms are designed to remember previous conversations and remember things about you, to build up a profile about you, the user, over time. And for a teenager or a tween who's vulnerable, this could feel like the chatbot really knows them and knows things about them.
4: It's more than suicide. Studies have found chatbots encouraging acts from sexual violence to murder. 17% of kids surveyed say they've been shown something they felt wasn't okay or wasn't meant for someone their age.
10: These chatbots, they don't have judgment. They don't have morals. They don't have a sense of responsibility or recognition the same way that a human being does. And they continue to miss signs. We call this missing breadcrumbs that a human would pick up on.
4: We reached out to several leading chatbot companies about safety measures for young people. Replica said they share the concerns about kids and companion AI and reiterated their product is strictly for adults. A spokesperson for OpenAI, the maker of ChatGPT, told us the safety of its users, especially teens, is top priority, pointing to tools that allow families to turn off memory or set quiet hours, preventing ChatGPT from being used. Experts also recommend these tips for parents. Look for signs of withdrawal or a lack of interest. Limit device usage to common spaces by keeping devices out of bedrooms, especially at night. Have talks about AI safety that go beyond plagiarism or cheating on tests. And cultivate an ongoing safe space for difficult conversations. Megan and Sewell Jr. are now online safety advocates, taking their message to Capitol Hill, where several bills meant to limit potential AI dangers are making it through Congress. In the meantime, they're determined to keep their son's story alive and share their own, one fortified by faith.
5: My faith is the only thing that's holding me up. God's grace is real. I feel it every day.
6: He gives you the grace to withstand it, you know, and he gives you the precious gift, you know, of realizing, you know, what he's already done. You know, the ultimate sacrifice that he's already made. So I think that in itself gave me a lot of calm in this situation.
2: Oh, my firstborn baby.
4: Sewell Jr. and Megan tell me that reliving the darkest day of their lives is difficult, but they pray that Sewell's story can keep other families from similar heartbreak. Amber Strong, CBN News, Washington.
1: You watch this and you literally want to turn away because it's just so senseless. How in the world can that ever happen in today's world? You just, it leaves you just so sad and in anguish for the parents. What I guess should we be doing in order to monitor what children are doing online?
11: I mean, I am not a parent, so, you know, my heart obviously just breaks at this story. It is so disheartening to know that this is happening a lot to teens. I mean, a 14-year-old took his own life because of this idea, whoever this, I mean, it's a robot. He was communicating with a robot, not a real person, but he was convinced to take his own life. And so my heart goes out to parents parenting kids and teens in this wild west of AI and the world that we live in today. But I mean, I think that one thing I would suggest, again, I'm not a parent, so I'm not really qualified to give advice. I am, and I know at least for, you know, my sister and brother-in-law, like, they do have very strict, they basically restrict their kids on phone usage. If they have a phone, there's no internet to it so that they don't have access to those types of things. But obviously, parents are going to have to start having conversations with their kids when they do have access to AI, whether it's for school or other things that are actually helpful. But maybe having a conversation with your kids and just saying, hey, just so you know, this is not real. This is a robot. And so if anything happens to where this robot is communicating to you negative things like to take your own life, do not listen to that. And it's just crazy that we live in a world where that may have to happen more regularly.
1: Well, I think there ought to be regulation. If anything can ever get through our Congress today, the political divide on this doesn't matter. We're talking about kids.
11: Yeah.
1: I think if we're seeing this kind of behavior from AI where they're literally trying to make it addictive. And so they're doing that push notification. They're trying to make, well, you can trust me and I'm your friend and I'm this and I'm that. And you know, it's just amazing to me, an algorithm, you know, come home with me. Where in the world does that come?
11: Yeah.
1: But that kind of interaction shouldn't be happening with teenagers or any child. That it's going to warp their perception and going to absolutely make them addicted to something that is clearly not real. This is a mathematical algorithm operating in the cloud, and there's no responsibility on the part of that algorithm. So I think there needs to be very strong legislation that you have to be of a certain age to do that. We're seeing that legislation come into being for other dangerous things on the internet. It's clear AI seems to be remarkably dangerous, not just for what we just saw, but it's dangerous for the intellectual development of children, where they're now clearly using AI for their homework and for their assignments, which means they're not learning and they're not getting the critical skills that you need in today's world. So absolutely, we need to encourage our senators, our members of Congress, please do something about this. This has to be regulated. You cannot have, as Ashley said, the Wild Wild West. There needs to be a new sheriff in town.
7: Yeah.
1: Well, parents who are seeking resources to help their families navigate the risks of AI can find links at our website, cbnnews.com.
7: All right, everyone. Well, still ahead, a fall led to 10 years of hip problems. All this woman wanted was to play with her grandchildren without pain. Watch her miraculous healing later on today's show. And also ahead, she's loved by millions as everyone's big sister, DJ Tanner. The former Full House star will talk about the power of wild hope. Candace Cameron Bure is up next.
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7: From DJ Tanner in Full House to her various roles in more than 50 movies, Candace Cameron Bure remains America's sweetheart. Today, this actress, producer, director, and author has a fresh message of encouragement for us all.
12: As well known for her faith as she is her acting talent, Candace Cameron Bure is the CEO of Candy Rock Entertainment. Candace was also a national spokesperson for the America Reads the Bible event in Washington, D.C. this spring, and is now releasing a new book. Wild Hope is a 30-day devotional designed to draw readers closer to God one day at a time.
7: Well, I'm so excited to say that the amazing Candace Cameron Bure joins us now via Zoom. Welcome to the 700 Club, Candace. We're so happy to have you.
13: Oh, thanks for having me, Ashley.
7: Of course. All right. Well, let's first talk about your book, your 30-day devotional. I got to talk about the title, Wild Hope. What is Wild Hope to you?
13: Wild Hope is how much God loves us and all of his promises. I wrote this devotional because I wanted that reminder myself and encourage other people that that hope is always available. And this book is filled with scripture and personal stories and reflections. And then it has a section that's interactive to think on it, to answer questions, and then to act on it, little things to do within your life to give you those reminders of God's promises. I think so many of us, we can think about wanting hope in the really big things and the extraordinary things in life and where God gives us miracles and he does that. And yet there's so many of us that lose hope in the ordinary things in life. It is the places where we don't feel satisfied, where we are frustrated and irritated that life hasn't gone our way or the way we've been praying for. It's not what we thought it was going to be. And there have been more obstacles in our lives than we realized. And yet hope is that reminder that keeps us going, that keeps us being able to take one more step forward. And I know from personal experience how much God loves me. I reflect on that more and more every year. And I fall more in love with him, his patience and his mercy for me, and how he continues to mold every single one of us. And hope can be found despite our circumstances, because God uses all things for good for those who love him.
7: Yes, and amen to all of that. I love how you've specifically set up the devotional, but one of the things that I noticed in the very beginning is a quick Q&A from Candace. And it's like all of these questions, you know, why should I read the Bible study? What does it mean to be saved? I really loved how you incorporated that in the beginning of the devotional. Is there a specific reason why you did that?
13: I did. Thank you for pointing that out, because I have so many people that are stepping into faith for the first time in their life, or they're reconnecting. Maybe they grew up with it, they lost touch with who God is, or they just simply haven't really read the Bible before. And so there are brand new questions that for a person that's been walking the Christian faith for a long time may take for granted. We think like, oh, everyone knows this, and yet we don't know these things. So it was really important for me to put that Q&A of some of the most asked questions I get for people walking in faith as a beginner or as a brand new believer, that I wanted to be very clear about and to answer those. Because God's love in that sense is a simple journey, but sometimes we can overcomplicate it, and we get, you know, we might be like push ourselves away because we think it's so much more complicated than it really is.
11: Yeah, I mean, I love that you did that, because it's not just geared towards, you know, believers, but it's also maybe geared towards people who, yeah, who are maybe entering into a relationship with the Lord for the first time. Maybe they're coming back, or maybe they're on the fence. So I really love that you did that.
13: Thank you.
11: Yeah. I also wanted to mention that you mentioned in your book that a lot of people are surprised to find out that you weren't necessarily raised in like a quote Christian home. You know, would you mind sharing, how did you come to know Jesus?
13: Yeah, I went to church for the first time when I was 12 years old, and that was because my parents were considering getting a divorce, and a friend of the family invited them to get counseling through church. And that changed everything for my family, because my parents did reconcile, and my dad, for the first time, was open to hearing about God. My mom had always been a believer, but my dad wasn't. So at 12, that's when I was introduced to God, because we didn't talk about him when I was younger. And I gave my life to Christ at 12 years old because I heard the gospel for the first time, and I just want, Jesus loves me. I want to love him. God loves me. God made me. It was all these brand new things. And I, like having a childlike faith, immediately knew it and believed it. And that that changed my life forever, because now I've been focused on wanting a relationship, learning who God is, and walking with him every day. And I have such confidence and courage and hope in my life because I know him, because I know that he walks with me. And oftentimes he carries me through when I think I can't take another step myself.
11: Yes, and amen, girl, me too. Well, you admit in the book that standing for your faith has actually cost you some friendships and even career opportunities and made you the brunt of ridicule. You know, how have you handled all of that throughout the years?
13: It always comes back to what my purpose is and what's most important to me. And I can confidently say that the most important thing in my life is my relationship to God, because I'm going to stand in front of him on judgment day. I'm not going to stand before people. And so while, you know, as a self-identified people pleaser, I really had to learn that the opinions of other people are not nearly as important and do not matter compared to the opinions of God. And that has helped me take every step in my career to make decisions that could feel contentious or like a big conflict in some way, or even derail the things that I'd love to accomplish. But again, I trust that God works all things for good. And ultimately, I want to make choices that please him. And sometimes those choices aren't going to please other people. And I'm okay with that.
11: Yeah, that's good wisdom for us all. Well, you have done so many amazing things in and throughout your career, your life, and you just turned 50, which, by the way, girl, you look absolutely amazing, seriously. And recently you revealed that you're going to be a grandmother. Oh my goodness, congratulations. Yeah. How does all of this feel?
13: It feels incredible, honestly. I was a little bit nervous hitting 50. It just felt like such a big number, and that life just gets shorter after 50. But the reality is it put life into perspective in a new and fresh way. And I realized that, one, getting older is such a blessing, and it comes with wisdom. And what I want to look for the rest of my days and years that I have to live is legacy. And to me, legacy isn't found in the typical successes in life, that what we would consider success or worldly success. It's not about how much money you make or the accomplishments that I have, any awards or resume. It's really about knowing God, loving God, sharing the gospel of Jesus Christ, loving my family, being present with the people that I really love and enjoy. And so 50's given me that perspective. Becoming a grandmother, same thing. I think about what is the legacy that I want to leave my children and now my grandchildren. Mm-hmm. And I love that. It just feels like a very peaceful place in life. And I don't think I'm going to slow down anytime soon, but I think I have a deeper stillness with an intentionality in the decisions that I make going forward as I get older.
11: Yeah, I love that. Well, last question I have for you, Candace, is when readers, you know, go through Wild Hope and finish it up, what do you most want them to take away and remember?
13: God is with you. God is for you. And God wants you to know him, and he will take and walk every step along with you. So trust in God's promises, because he does not lie. He is not like us. Yeah. He's not a liar. And there's so much hope to be found. And the biggest perspective is our eternal perspective that I would talk about, that we might not get or accomplish or do all the things that we imagine for our life here, but the glory of what's to come far outweighs the here and now. So yeah. There's wild hope to be found in God's love.
11: Amen and amen. You're preaching, girl, and I love it. Thank you so much, Candace, for being with us today. Thank you for all the things that you're doing and producing and the podcast and books like this and movies, all the things. We don't expect you and we don't want you to slow down. We want you to continue to do what you do.
13: Well, thank you.
11: Yes, and God bless you.
13: Thank you so much.
11: Yes, thank you so much. All right, everyone. Well, Candace Cameron Bure's 30-day devotional is called Wild Hope, and it's available wherever books are sold. Make sure you get a copy for you and the people in your life. And we'll be back with more of the 700 Club right after this.
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16: 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At least 30 Christians died in an attack on their village in Kaduna State, Nigeria, Sunday. According to International Christian Concern, gunmen entered the village of Naradon and began firing on people inside their homes. They also set several houses on fire as people fled into the fields. The attacks reportedly continuing into the early morning hours. Some community members described the attackers as suspected ethnic Fulani militants. Local government leaders are calling for security agencies to find and arrest the gunmen. A 7.1 magnitude earthquake hit the Kumamoto area of Japan Tuesday, leaving at least 18 dead and 62 injured. Rescue crews combed through the rubble of collapsed houses and buildings, including this badly damaged shopping mall. The second floor collapsed, trapping people after an explosion from a suspected gas leak. The company says some 3,000 people were evacuated to a parking lot just before the explosion. Kumamoto was hit with a deadly earthquake in 2016, which killed 50 people. You can always get the latest from CBN News by going to our website at cbnnews.com. Gordon and Ashley will be back with more of the 700 Club right after this.
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19: Thursday. Faith and freedom under siege.
20: There's been an all-out attack to destroy America's Christian founding.
19: Our nation's history is being rewritten.
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1: Well, after watching an episode of CBN's Superbook, 8-year-old Manal was asked to become a child of God. And her father discovered what he had been searching for his whole life.
21: After 8-year-old Manal's parents separated, she went to live with her dad.
22: Whenever my mom came to visit, my dad argued with her.
21: While her dad was at work, Manal spent time with her aunt, who lives nearby. One day, Manal went with her to church, where she watched an episode of CBN's Superbook called He Is Risen.
22: Superbook taught me that Jesus forgave my sins and that He loves me very much. I wanted to be a child of God.
21: At the end of the episode, Manal prayed to become a Christian.
22: Having Jesus in my heart made me feel much happier, even if my mom lived in another house.
21: She then invited her dad, Fosin, to church.
23: That day, I realized that I had finally found what I had been searching for all my life. It was God.
21: Soon, he also prayed to become a Christian.
23: Jesus healed my pain and anger and changed my heart. I was able to forgive my wife.
21: Then, Manal invited her mom, Sunisa, to watch her perform in an Easter play at church.
24: I learned about God's love and forgiveness. It touched my heart. I wanted to know God more.
21: Sunisa prayed to become a Christian too. The following Christmas, the couple reconciled, and now Manal has a baby sister.
24: Everything's different now. I cannot thank God enough for His kindness to us.
23: I am grateful for Superbook. It led my daughter to God, and now my family is whole again.
22: I am so happy that God brought my parents back together. Thank you for bringing me Superbook.
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1: Well, Helen struggled with pain for 10 years. Doctor said she needed total hip replacement surgery. Well, Helen didn't schedule the operation. Instead, she turned on the 700 Club.
3: I would wake up in the morning. Sometimes I could not get out of bed. I would start moving, but it was painful. I would have to hold on to the kitchen counter. Sad, disconnected, old beyond my years. It was 2014. I was making chili at the stove, and I have a rug behind me, and I stepped backwards and tripped on that rug and fell on the kitchen floor. Real pain really started to kick in. There was kind of a progression of this hip problem. The pain in my hip was residual. It would go to different parts. It would go down my IT band to my knee. It would affect my balance. There was times I couldn't get up, where it would go, my whole hip would like be in paralysis. In the lowest moments, I felt like there was a cloud of something over, but I just thought, I know there's more. Lord, if it is your will, I ask you to heal my body. So I want to be able to play with my grandkids. I was dealing with this for 10 years. Going to the doctor, I was bone on bone, and he said, there's no solution other than a total hip replacement. I felt the Lord tell me, will you trust me? Will you relinquish this so I can be a testimony to our family, who has had repeated surgeries, repeated orthopedic problems? And I thought, you know, Lord, they need you. They need you in a real practical way. I had woke up that morning kind of stiff. I went over and started watching the 700 Club, and Ashley came on and started praying.
11: Yeah, I believe there's a woman watching, and you've got something going on with your right hip. It's almost like the muscles in your hip area are completely deteriorated. There are talks for you getting a complete hip replacement. You're actually very fearful of that. And I just believe God is restoring those muscles. He's restoring strength to that hip, so much so that you will not have to get a hip replacement. Just praise God right now. Just receive this healing from your Heavenly Father, who sees you and who loves you, in Jesus' name.
3: I put up my hand and I said, Father in heaven, if that's me, I'll take it. I rejoiced. I stood up. I said, I will leap for joy. And I was jumping and leaping and praising God. And I was grateful. It was personal. It was confirmation. God said it. I believe it. That settles it. I can totally trust him and walk through that door. And I had the faith to believe that. I felt joyful. It's been a testimony to doctors. They don't know what to say when I go in there. You shouldn't be able to walk. All I know is this. I've got a really big God, and he must have something for me to do. I do believe that God is the healer. I believe he has given me a gift in healing, and having it spoken through Ashley that morning was just a solid confirmation of details that were undeniable. And the joy I feel in what God has done, I have a hard time not spilling over. I am so joyful that it has resonated like ripples in a pond to my family. Faith we talk about now, it's become real. I tell the grandkids, I believe in the power of prayer like nothing I've ever believed in. God will always take you through if you worship and you praise him in the middle of it, if you will go to him completely surrendered, not asking for what you want, but what he wants.
1: It's like a story from the book of Acts, walking and leaping and praising God. Here's Helen. She's facing surgery. She says that I have a family history of this. This is something that has just dogged us through the generations. And then she gets a word from the Lord, and she begins walking and leaping and praising God. You just saw a profound miracle. God still works miracles today. He is the same yesterday, today, and forever. He does not change. If anyone has ever told you those miracles all ended at the apostles, what you just saw, a miracle today. He wants to heal today. He wants to save today. He wants to deliver today. He wants to provide today because he's the same. Jesus doesn't change. We change. We change our minds. We change our thinking. And here's his first sermon, change your thinking and believe the good news. Let these testimonies, let these words encourage you that yes, indeed, you can have a miracle. You can reach up and grab heaven today. You can have the will of God done in your life today. His will is always to heal, always to save, always to do these things. He doesn't change. I've got some other miracles that have happened just to encourage you, and then Ashley and I are going to pray for you. Here's Kathleen. Wow, I was just watching y'all on TV. I like y'all.
5: Yeah.
1: And I was praying. It was so strange when the lady said, that was Ashley, had a kidney infection and God is healing you now. Well, that was me. I'd been praying and praying to Jesus to be healed and he heard me. Thank you. Thank you for your show.
5: That's amazing. Here's another one. This is Eunice. She said, I am Eunice from Kenya. Amazing. I'm writing to testify of receiving my healing as I joined Gordon and Ashley today in prayer on the 700 Club. I had a problem in my reproductive system for a long time, which made me very uncomfortable. And I was also so anxious and needed God's provision. Both Gordon and Ashley prayed for what I was going through, and God healed me and gave me peace. We are rejoicing with you, Eunice. Praise the Lord.
1: Yeah, let's pray. Lord, we lift everyone in the audience to you. We just praise you for what you did, how you sacrificed so that we could be healed. By your stripes, we are healed. Lord, we receive what you have already paid for, what you have already accomplished on the cross. We receive all of it right now. You forgive all our iniquities. You heal all our diseases. You set us free. You renew our youth, our strength. You do it all for us because you love us. We receive that love now. In Jesus' name. Ashley, God gave you something.
5: Yeah, somebody is watching and you have got a broken heart. You have been struggling for some time. Several things have happened in your life and you are struggling emotionally and spiritually. It's almost like there's a dark cloud over you. Your heart is broken. That's how you describe it. That's how you've been crying out to the God. To God, asking him to heal you. And I just believe right now, the joy of the Lord is coming upon you. Those dark clouds are being lifted. The sun is shining upon you. The sun, Jesus Christ, his face, look to his face, look in his eyes, and you will find peace and joy everlasting. And I believe that that is starting today, that that broken heart is being healed even right now in this moment in Jesus' name. Thank you, Lord.
1: There's someone, you're suffering with cancer of the tongue. You've already had one operation to partially remove that cancer, and you're not even praying. And the reason you're not praying is you think you deserve it. There's something that you've done or, you know, you think you caused it. God is forgiving you of everything you've done. He wants to restore you into perfect health. He is speaking to you right now. Be healed. That cancer is gone now in Jesus' name. Rejoice in what he is doing for you. He's transforming your mind, giving you righteousness, peace, and joy in him. Receive it now in Jesus' name. Amen. If you need prayer, we're here for you. All you have to do is pick up a phone and call us. And if you want to rejoice over what God has done for you, let us know. Let us share your testimony. 1-800-700-7000. Here's a word. Oh, Lord, heal me, for my bones are troubled. God bless. We'll see you tomorrow.
6: The fact that you're breathing tonight in your life, he's not finished with you. You're not too old. You're not too young. God's not finished with you. He's not throwing you away. He's got a bunch for you to do. And maybe none of us will ever see or hear or know about it, but he does. And it's that obedience to what he's calling you to do and to be that he has formed from your mother's womb to be his servant. That's so very important.
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0: Well, understanding the future glory of heaven not only brings comfort, but it serves us to live more fully in the present. Today's guest is here to give us a glimpse into what it's really going to be like to spend eternity in heaven and to break down some of the biggest misconceptions about hell. But before we get to that, join me around the table is April Simons. Are you ready for heaven one day?
1: I am ready. And you know what, Joni? A lot of people don't believe in heaven or hell. So
0: I know.
1: This is going to be a great show for
0: them. I know. So good. Kendra Kelly Dean.
2: Hey, I don't want to go to hell.
0: No, I don't either.
2: I want to go to heaven. And I can't wait to see all
0: those
2: that
0: have gone before us. It's everybody's choice.
2: Everybody has a choice, 100%.
0: Yeah. You know, the older I get, the more people that are a little ahead of me, some have graduated. It's like, wow. I mean, it's more of reality, I think, mm-hmm. than ever. Rachel Lamb Brown, what about you? Do you want to go to heaven?
3: I am so happy
0: to
3: go
0: going
3: there.
0: To heaven.
3: It's so sweet because we talk about it a lot with Judah because he recognizes that his Poppy is in heaven.
0: Yeah.
3: So he talks about it a lot. So this weekend, Josh was saying, if you want to see Poppy again, you have to have Jesus in your heart. So he repeated the prayer. He said it several times, but he repeated it again. It was so sweet. I could hear them in the other room saying it. I was like, oh, I wish I could record this. But
0: I love that.
3: Daddy said, okay, now you can go see Poppy someday because Jesus is in your
0: heart. I love that. And we will see those loved ones that have gone before
4: yes.
0: us, won't we, Dorothy?
4: Yes, we will. And this, you know, there's so much to look forward to. You know, hell is just not an option, you know, because
0: it's a real place. And like people want to pretend like it's not there and heaven is. And the truth is the Bible talks about both, but Jesus made provision for us.
4: That's right. I'm going where Jesus is.
0: That's right.
4: I can't wait to just, I want him to just hug me. I want to stay in his arm forever and just feel that. Oh.
0: It's going to be good. I can't
4: imagine.
0: I can only imagine.
5: Only imagine.
0: Cindy Murnock, how are you?
5: Oh, I'm good. I thought about what you said is that so many of people in our life have gone on to be with the Lord. And
0: both our dads.
5: Yes.
0: Our
5: dads.
0: In heaven.
5: Our brothers. Have gone on and many relatives. And this is not a wasted life where people think there's no heaven or hell, but a life of intention that we will be with our Savior one day.
0: That's right.
5: It's amazing.
0: Yes. We will be. And, you know, that's why we do what we do, because we want you to go with us.
3: Yes.
0: Anyone who doesn't know Jesus today, I pray before the program's over, you'll invite him in. Because I want to tell you something. This life is just a vapor compared to the life to come. And of course, we live this life and we do great things and allow God to use us. And I mean, we have good days and bad days and we're going to be happy while we're here.
5: Yes.
0: But still, we must keep our mind on eternity and eternal things because there is an eternity and we want you to be there with us for sure. Well, he's the pastor of Church of the Apostles in Atlanta and the host of Leading the Way. He's here to talk about his new book, Heaven Awaits. Anticipate your future hope, your eternal home, your daily reality. Please welcome our dear friend, Dr. Michael Youssef. Hello there.
6: Hello. Thank
0: you're
6: you for having
0: so sharp.
6: Me.
0: You're always so sharp. You're always dressed so sharp. And people will ask you, did your wife? And you're like, no, I did this.
6: That's exactly
0: Is
6: right.
0: Is that right?
6: Yes,
0: okay.
6: Absolutely. Yes.
0: And we're so glad to have you here. Are you afraid of dying? I mean, seriously, are you afraid of dying? You don't need to be afraid of dying. Do you worry that heaven won't be as wonderful as people say or that you may be headed for hell? Well, Dr. Michael Youssef is going to reveal the truth and the misconceptions about our eternal destination. So heaven is a real place.
6: Absolutely.
0: The Bible has a lot to say about it.
6: Yes.
0: If it were not so,
6: would I have told you
5: that
6: when I prepare a place, I'll come and take you to where I am, you'll be with me?
5: That's awesome.
6: And
5: That's
6: that is the promise, and we anchor everything on the promise of Jesus.
0: But the Bible also says, for all have sinned.
6: And fallen short of the glory of God.
0: And come short of the glory
6: That's
0: of God.
6: Right. Yeah.
0: Because some people say, you know, I'm a good person. I know I'm going to go to heaven.
6: Yeah.
0: That's sometimes the most dangerous testimony to have. Because a lot of times people who have done a lot of bad things, which we've all sinned, but some of us have more than others. They recognize their need for forgiveness and for a Savior versus someone who says, look, I've been a good person, I give, I love my family, et cetera. Yeah. But that won't get you into heaven.
6: No, absolutely not, because that's what the Word of God said, that no one is good, not one.
5: Yes.
6: And therefore, I tell people that in heaven are only bad people. Because the only one good person in heaven, and that's Jesus.
0: Right. Yeah.
6: But we are the bad ones who have been forgiven and recognize that we're sinners and we needed the Savior. And because we have done that and received Christ into our lives, we are assured of heaven.
0: Right.
6: Not because of anything we do. Yeah. I remember one time I was having a conversation with one of those progressive mainline guys, and he was saying to me, he said, how arrogant of you to say that you are assured of heaven. I said, it's not because of what I've done, because in his mind that I'm good enough to go to heaven. I said, none of us are good enough for heaven. But the righteousness of Jesus Christ that he imputed on us is what's going to make us go to heaven. Jesus talks about this wedding where the gown, somebody thought he's going to crash that wedding, but he came without the robe. And he said, no, kicked him out. Why? Jesus telling us that the righteousness of Jesus Christ will be like a robe, and that's what's going to qualify us to go to heaven.
0: I'm the righteousness of God in Christ Jesus.
6: Amen.
0: Why do people not want to believe hell is a real place? The Bible has a lot to say about hell, too. Doesn't it say that it has enlarged itself even more so than what God had intended?
6: Well, because God made hell was made for Satan and his angels.
0: Right.
6: And that's why God longs for everyone to repent. He desired not the death of a sinner, even in the book of Ezekiel. Mm-hmm. But if people choose to reject Christ and go there, and unfortunately, there's several things. Number one, Satan has blinded them, so they can't see the truth. And that's why we pray that God will open their eyes, mm-hmm. that the scales will fall, so they come to know the truth. The other thing is that man is full of pride.
0: Yeah.
6: Nobody who died 2,000 years ago going to save me. I saved myself.
0: Yeah.
6: That is the biggest. I live in a area where there are very prominent people, and I'm constantly witnessing to my neighbors, and I'll talk to them. And one man just said, "Look, Michael, I'm a heathen. I'm too far gone." I said, "But you're halfway there. You already confessed that you're a sinner.
0: Yeah.
6: All you need to do now, come and acknowledge that you need a Savior."
0: That's so good. You know, and I know there are people watching right now, and you can relate to that, and you're like, you have no idea what I've done.
6: Yep.
0: You know, this is the thing. Jesus said, "Come unto me, all ye that labor and are heavy laden, and I will give you rest." Yes. He will forgive you. All you have to do is repent.
6: Absolutely.
0: And invite him in. Yes. You know, you've seen those pictures of Jesus standing at the door knocking. Yeah. I mean, some of you, he's been knocking for a long time.
6: Yeah.
0: And I always say, you tried everything else. Why not try this?
6: Yeah.
0: Like, why not just give him an opportunity to come into your heart and life? Amen. How many stories have you heard, like I have heard from thousands of people that I've interviewed, as someone who would pray that prayer?
6: Yeah.
0: And their life would be transformed forever.
6: Mm-hmm. Right.
0: So it is a supernatural thing that happens.
6: Absolutely. It's when Jesus said to Nicodemus, "You must be born again." And I was preaching in Mexico a couple of days ago, and that was my message. You must be born again. I explained to them that being born again is something that God has to do inside of you. He's the one who has to transform you. Before I came to Christ, I always said, "I'm going to do better. I'm going to improve. And I'm going to..." I failed every time until the Holy Spirit comes on the inside of you and give you rebirth. And all of a sudden, he transforms your life.
0: Yeah.
6: And then the sin that I used to like, I hate.
0: Mm-hmm. Yeah.
6: And so that's the transformation of rebirth. God wants to do that for everyone.
0: And so you come like you are.
5: Yes.
0: So we said, "Well, wait, I'm going to quit this and do this and I'm going to stop doing it." No. You can't do it on your own.
5: Right.
0: You cannot do it on your own. But you invite Jesus in and the Holy Spirit. And I'm going to tell you, you'll have a supernatural strength and just ability to see things different, to think differently. God will open doors. He'll send people across your path. You'll be amazed. I've never heard anyone tell me, "You know, I prayed that prayer and I regret it."
6: No, I've never heard one.
0: No, I prayed that prayer and God didn't show up.
6: Yeah.
0: It won't happen because the onus isn't on me and Dr. Yusuf to prove to you anything. Mm. Our God is big enough to prove himself to you today.
6: Amen.
0: Again, just open your heart. Some of you can't turn the channel because we keep talking to you because you know that the Lord is talking to you because you're in such a mess right now and you don't know what to do. And I'm just telling you, call on the name of Jesus. You know, I tell the story about my grandfather so often because he was a heathen. And at 19 years old, in a tool and die mill in Greenville, South Carolina, he knelt down and said, "God, if you're there." He didn't know.
6: Didn't know if he's there,
0: anything about anything.
6: Yeah.
0: But his heart was open. Like, I know that there's a God who loves me.
6: And he takes over.
0: And I need him in my life. What? Yeah.
4: happens when people really are willing to pray that prayer and be prepared to make heaven their home.
6: Yeah, if they're prepared and sincerely want to be transformed by the power of the Holy Spirit and invite the Holy Spirit to come on the inside and turn them inside out, they will experience things like they have never understood before.
4: There's really a sanctification process.
6: Of course.
4: That will take place.
6: Yeah,
4: so, I mean, I've heard of miraculous things where people were drug addicts or alcoholics and they just immediately got
6: Absolutely.
4: Delivered and set free.
6: Sure.
4: Others had to walk it out.
6: Yep. That's true.
4: And God walked them through it.
6: Yep.
4: And, you know, that's the thing about it. God is so patient, so loving, so kind, because I know you've heard people say this to you because they've said it to me. Why would a loving God?
6: Yeah.
4: Send people to hell.
6: That's right. That's right.
4: And your answer
6: He doesn't.
4: He doesn't.
6: We choose to go to hell or heaven.
4: Yeah.
6: And that's why, you know, nobody in hell, and we see this from the story of Lazarus and the rich man when Jesus tells us about them. And the rich man said, this is unfair. I shouldn't be here. He knew exactly that he should be there. And he was turning into an evangelist, said, now I don't want my brothers to come here. Send Lazarus from the dead so he can rise and go and tell them this is the dreadful place. And I remember reading about William Booth, the founder of the Salvation Army. He said, all the training I need to give my officers is 5 minutes in hell. They'll be on fire evangelists. Because that's what this guy and the rich man, and he became an evangelist.
3: Well, that's one way to get on fire, isn't it?
5: Well, hell was not created for people.
6: Right.
5: It was created for Satan.
6: Satan and his angels,
5: So if anybody goes there, it's of their own choice.
4: And
5: and
4: that's why we've got to share the gospel, which is the good news. The good news is you don't have to go there.
6: That's right.
4: And Jesus paid the price for you. All you have to do is receive him. So I told you earlier that I've interviewed many people that have died and gone to heaven, and the Lord told them their time, it wasn't their time, and they came back. And not one ever wanted to come back. In fact, they pleaded to stay. A couple of things they said is that your senses are so much brighter and stronger as far as the five senses, what you see, what you hear, what you smell, the color, the peace, just so many things about heaven. I don't think we can even imagine, can we?
6: I would not want to ever come back.
4: You don't want us to pray you back.
6: No. That would be a sin against me, because that, with the joy of seeing Jesus, I'm an emotional guy. And I many times in my preaching, I fall apart literally preaching. And there's certain things that really triggers that, and that is the grace of God and seeing Jesus.
4: Yeah.
6: I can literally fall apart talking about the expectations I have of thanking him for redeeming me, thanking him for saving me. I can't wait.
4: I remember there was one pilot that I interviewed who actually died, was dead for 11 hours and came back, and he saw Jesus in heaven. And I remember one of the things he said is that when he put his hand out, that he saw the scars, you know. And I know that Thomas, remember, when he saw the scars. And heaven is something that's a real place. And it's so important that people are ready.
7: So important. When I think about your title, Heaven Awaits, I think that the life that we've been given, you know, it's preparation for eternity.
6: Exactly.
7: So everything we do is preparation for that.
6: Yeah.
7: You know, a lot of people, you know, in the valley, it's really, really hard here on earth.
6: Yes.
7: What would you say to encourage people who are in the valley and just can't see their way out?
6: You know, I

0: about heaven, when we all get to heaven.
1: Heaven,
0: you know, songs that talk about that.
2: What
0: and
2: a day of
0: rejoicing that will be.
1: And looking for a city.
0: Yeah, yeah.
1: So many songs. And so
3: when the roll is called up yonder.
1: Yes, I'll be there. Exactly.
0: Yeah.
1: So what does it mean when we can honestly pray, God, your will be done on earth
3: as it is in heaven.
1: Yeah.
3: This is where we're saying, Lord, we know your will is done perfectly in heaven. We cannot say it's being done perfectly on earth, that's for sure. And so we are asking him to allow his will, as it is being perfect in heaven, to be perfected in us, and that we would have joy in following his will. There's some people afraid of the will of God. Oh, he might do this, and I'm, are you kidding? I mean, God's will has been far better than what I would have chosen.
1: Yes.
3: A million times.
1: Yeah. So true.
3: And therefore, it's the greatest anticipation of following the will of God, obeying the will of God. Because in the end, there may be some little suffering in the beginning. Johnny, you were talking about dreams. There are millions of people in the Middle East.
1: Yeah.
3: Millions.
1: Mm-hmm.
3: And a movement started in 1983 where people began to pray, Lord, we cannot witness or evangelize outside of the church walls. Would you reveal yourself in dreams?
1: Yeah.
3: And it took off 6 months later. Now there are millions. I'm not talking about, I have met hundreds personally who have seen Jesus in a dream and they didn't know what to do, where to go. And then God literally led them to, you know, watch television or see and learn from others, and or go to a church if they have churches in those countries. There was a story that my colleague in the Middle East tells of an emir of ISIS. This man, people would pledge allegiance to. And he saw a dream with an envelope, blood dripping, and a man in white came to him and says, I love you. And he went to my colleague in that Middle East country and he said, what does that mean? And my colleague was afraid. He said, this guy could slit my throat. But God said, walk boldly. And he told him, he said, this is the blood of Christ. And so, well, second time he came to see him, he told him, he said, the first time I was going to slit your throat. But last night I couldn't sleep. I was so disturbed. Would you believe this man? I know where he is and I know what place. He's now an evangelist.
0: Oh, my goodness. That's so amazing.
3: Stories are repeated all the time. And they're not stories. I mean, they are facts.
0: Yeah. Jesus is the only way.
1: Yeah. Yes.
0: But God is big enough to reveal that to
4: every religion.
0: And I've seen him do it with dreams, with visions, supernatural things happen. And I always just say, you know, if people are sincere in a prayer of God, make yourself real to me. And is Jesus the way? He'll show you. I mean, I don't have to prove that to you. I mean, again, I've interviewed thousands of people over the last 30 years.
3: Yes.
0: And I hear the same story over and over and over again. When Jesus comes into someone's life, what happens? Now, that doesn't mean, yes, we're talking about heaven, but heaven, like you said, you're going to have a glorified body.
3: Absolutely.
0: There will be no more tears, no more sadness, and we live for eternity. And I mean, I don't even think we can imagine all that will happen there. But this is the thing. You need Jesus now.
1: Yes.
0: More than ever. I mean, the salvation prayer is the most important decision you'll ever make.
3: Yes.
0: But you need Jesus now because he said, I'll never leave you. I'll never forsake you. I'll go with you to the end of the world.
3: Amen.
0: And in this world, we will have tribulation.
1: Yeah. That's right.
0: In this world, we will have storms.
3: Yeah.
0: And so you have to know that more than ever, we live in a fallen world.
3: Yes.
0: And we need Jesus more than ever while we're here on this earth. I talk about that in my new book. I want you to see that, and we'll be right back.
5: Imagine facing a storm so vast, it threatens to engulf everything you've built. Would you falter, or would you find strength you never knew you had?
0: When a hurricane is tearing through your life, Jesus is the peace that steals the waters of your soul.
5: This is a tale of navigating life's fiercest tempests and discovering that sometimes the most profound truths are born in the heart of the storm. Get your copy now at daystar.com/shop.
0: Well, we've been talking about heaven and eternity, and I shared with you that in this lifetime, we're going to have tribulation. We're going to have trials. We're going to have storms. Mm. And that verse that says, think it not strange.

0: Yep.
1: This fiery trial. A lot of times in Christianity, we leave that out, but how much more important is it that we not just pray the prayer for eternity's sake, but we pray the prayer to know that Jesus is going to be with us no matter what we go through on this earth?
0: Yes. Yeah. Peter said, don't be surprised when you face these things.
1: Yeah.
0: And because we got all of heaven, eternity, and Paul said that literally, and think about this, we talk about the suffering of this world is not be compared. You can't even compare it. And we're talking about suffering. This man got beaten. He's got imprisoned. He's bleeding. He was bleeding. He was beaten to death, almost to death. Yeah. And yet he said, oh, all of that, that's nothing in comparison to the weight of glory that's awaiting me.
1: Yeah. April?
2: You know, I think about it doesn't matter if you didn't come from a family of faith.
0: Sure.
2: My dad, when you talked about Jesus knocking on the door, all he had, he wasn't raised in church, didn't hear anything about God, but they had a big Bible, you know, those huge ones.
0: Yeah.
2: And there was a picture of Jesus knocking on the door.
0: Oh, wow.
2: And he was coming home from a nightclub at 2 a.m, and his story went like this: God, if you're real, I need you.
1: Wow.
2: And he remembered that picture of Jesus knocking on the door.
3: Wow.
2: But the great thing is this: one decision changed the course of his legacy.
0: Yes.
2: One decision changed the course of his life.
0: And the family circle.
2: Yes. It did. So you don't have to come from a faith-filled family. You can be the beginning of a faith-filled family.
0: Right.
4: That's what my grandfather was.
0: Yeah.
1: He was the beginning that would change the destiny of his children and his grandchildren.
3: Yeah.
1: Kendra?
3: Yeah. Well, I mean, I think it all goes back to a choice. Mm. It is a choice. And we can either choose to be the Lord of our own lives.
0: That's right.
3: And that's what, unfortunately, a lot of people tend to do. But we can choose to surrender our lives to him.
0: Amen.
3: And be in heaven with him. And you talk about in your book the benefits of heaven as well as the blessings of heaven. But they're totally different things.
0: They are.
3: So would you mind explaining how those are different?
0: Sure. The benefits of heaven is that many of things that my life changed and the life is blessed and you understand things and you see things and you realize that you're now in a relationship with the Heavenly Father. And so all of the benefits that we have in this earth come from knowing heaven. The blessing of heaven is yet to come. And, you know, here's the thing that just when I was doing the research, it just blew my mind. When you think of Moses, okay, the greatest, the meekest man, but he said, I want to see your face. And he said, no, you can't do that. And he hit him when he went by. But the Bible said, we're going to see the face of God.
3: Yes.
0: So you say, how is that going to happen? Because in 1 Corinthians 15, Paul explains that we are not going to be floating souls in heaven, that we will have a body, but not like this body. It's going to be a body like Jesus's after the resurrection. No limitation, no physical limitation, no pain, no suffering. But we'll be able to have new eyes so we can see the face of God.
3: Yes.
0: The thing that Moses couldn't, we will.
1: The little bit that he saw, the hinder parts of God, he came down, the Bible said,
0: shining.
1: His face was shining, for sure.
5: Can we talk a little bit about the misconceptions of heaven? Because one of the biggest things that I see prevailing in our culture is this idea that there is many ways or many paths to heaven. Can you talk about why that isn't true?
0: Yeah. If there are many ways to God and heaven, why did Jesus leave the splendor of heaven to come to our miserable earth, to live as the poorest of the poor and suffer and die on a cross? That would be all wasted. Why? If all the ways lead to God. And I taught in seminary a course on comparative religions, and I'm aware of the other religions. There is not one that can assure you of heaven.
3: Mm-hmm.
0: Only Christ.
3: True.
0: And that is why it is very, very important when somebody says, all the religions said, have you studied those religions?
3: Mm-hmm.
0: Did any of them say, I'm the way, the truth, and the life? No. Did any of them rose from the dead? No. And so how can you even make such a statement? It is made in ignorance and sadly. But once you explain that to them, all of a sudden they realize this. I just did a series of 8 sermons on the exclusivity of Jesus. He's exclusive.
3: Yes.
0: He gives an inclusive invitation, but he's an exclusive God. He says, I am the way, the truth, and the life. I am the resurrection and the life. I am.
3: Yeah.
0: 7 times, 8 times in the Gospel of John alone. And therefore, tell me who else said that.
1: Yeah, I know God is revealing himself in such strategic and amazing ways across the world. We'd be remiss if we didn't pray the sinner's prayer. Yeah. Would you do that? And
0: absolutely.
1: We will repeat after you. Just look in the camera as you feel led.
0: Heavenly Father.
4: Heavenly Father.
0: I am a sinner.
4: I am a sinner.
0: By birth.
5: By birth.
0: And by practice.
4: By practice.
0: But I thank you that you have provided a way out.
4: But I thank you that you have provided a way out.
0: To forgive me all my sins.
4: To forgive me all my sins.
0: And to redeem me from the pit of hell.
4: To redeem me from the pit of hell.
0: And take me to your heaven when the time comes.
4: And take me to your heaven when the time comes.
0: I give you my life now.
4: I give you my life now.
0: Come into my life.
4: Come into my life.
0: Guide me and lead me by your Holy Spirit.
4: Guide me and lead me by your Holy Spirit.
0: Cover me with the blood of Jesus.
4: Cover me with the blood of Jesus.
0: In Jesus' name.
4: In Jesus' name.
0: Amen.
1: Amen. Amen. You know, it doesn't seem like it should be that simple, but it really is. And like Rachel.
0: It's the first step.
1: The first step.
0: First step.
1: Second step is.
0: Yeah. Is continuously walking with God, read the scriptures, pray, spend time with God, fellowship with other believers.
1: Yep.
0: Because you cannot be on your own unless you're forced to, but a log away from the fireplace will die down.
1: Right.
0: So we need to be in fellowship with believers.
1: So we need to find a Bible-believing church.
0: Absolutely.
1: I will tell you, those of you that prayed that prayer, we would love to send you the book of John.
0: Wonderful.
1: That's one of the Gospels. Dr. Gene Getz does a sermon on each chapter, and it's a QR code. And so you read a chapter, you use the QR code, and his video comes up and teaches you. And that's a great place to start.
0: Absolutely.
1: The book of John.
0: Yes.
1: And the Word of God is so important. It's the only book in the universe that is living and breathing truth, okay?
0: Amen.
1: And so we're excited about that. That's all the time we have. I want you to remember that you can be sure that you will see heaven's glories if, again, you've given your heart to the Lord. You don't have to fear death. You don't have to be afraid anymore. You don't have to worry about the mistakes that you've made. I'm just telling you, Jesus forgives you. If you're watching today, if you prayed that prayer of salvation, there's a toll-free number on your screen. We have amazing prayer partners that are standing by ready to pray with you. But I do want to thank Dr. Yusuf for joining us, a great church in Atlanta, Georgia.
0: Amen.
1: And
0: Church
1: everybody.
0: Of the Apostles.
1: Church
0: Come
1: of the
0: on
1: Apostles.
0: In.
1: And where's it at?
0: Well, it's right on Northside Parkway on Highway 75 that goes from Canada
6: That's
0: to Florida. We're right on
1: it's
0: the hill
1: beautiful.
0: There.
1: It's beautiful. And everybody's welcome.
0: Absolutely.
1: Everybody's welcome.
0: Yes.
1: Well, be sure to grab a copy of his new book, Heaven Awaits. For more on his work, you can contact him at ltw.org. As always, be sure to follow us on social media platforms. All of those, we have many. You can leave us a comment. Let us know how Table Talk is touching your life. We love hearing from all of you, especially excited for those of you that prayed that prayer. You want to make sure you subscribe to the Joni Table Talk podcast. It's available right now across all top podcast apps. Again, thank you so much for watching. Thank you, ladies. Heaven Awaits. I'm excited, and I want to see you there, okay? And maybe not in this lifetime, but the lifetime to come. Thank you so much for watching. Pray you've been encouraged today. We'll see you next time. Bye-bye for today.
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0: Okay, for those of you who do not know Gary Kaa, you should know him. Christian author, speaker, founder of Hope for the World, organization focused on exposing what he describes as the spiritual and political forces behind the push for a one-world government. He's a former European Middle East trade specialist. Kaa has written several books, and I think he brought a few of them with you, but if you want, these are on Amazon. En route to the global occupation, the new world religion, and the demonic roots of globalism. You want to pick these up on Amazon if you get a chance. He's frequently featured in Christian media, known for analyzing current events through biblical lens, emphasizing spiritual preparedness and awareness of end time prophecy. He truly is a watchman on the wall. He's doing a lot of traveling, a lot of speaking. And so God has definitely used him to get the word out about what's coming to the ground here. Around the whole world with this globalism stuff. So anyway, Gary, thank you for coming out, man. I appreciate you being here, man.
1: Thank you.
0: Yeah.
1: Thank you, Pastor.
0: So I'll let Tom start off with whatever question he wants, but you're the expert on globalism, and I appreciate all the work you've done. You've helped me out to understand not just that a global government's coming, but the roots behind it, how far this has been going on, the history behind it, and the spiritual aspects that are behind it. And you're kind of the expert on that. But I'll let Tom roll from here because him and I got a lot of questions for you, brother.
2: Yeah, indeed. And I do want to say this. It's also the first time that I've met Gary in person. I've been following him for years. So it's great that you came all the way to Bakersfield, California.
0: Yeah.
1: It's good to be here. My first time in Bakersfield, and I like it.
0: Yeah, it's great. It's a little hot.
1: A little warm today.
0: It's a little warm,
2: I know. And there's really good food out here, too. So I just thinking about globalism, we walk back to 6 years ago, March 2020, and we started to have some things that were taking place. World Economic Forum is suddenly on everybody's radar. We started hearing about Agenda 2030. As you look at your research, the things you know about, how long has that been in play? And in that, I look at what happened 6 years ago as really being a test to see who was going to go along with the system and who wasn't. And everybody's data is being recorded and kept. So how long has that been in play, and where do you see this going next, especially when right now what we're hearing about, hantavirus, energy lockdowns, we've got a mega drought, food shortages, all of these different dynamics. I think it was Alex Newman who coined it the polycrisis of doom, yeah, using the words of Klaus Schwab.
1: Well, back when I was doing my research for my first book, during the 1980s, there was already a lot of stuff underway that was completely beneath the surface. And nothing in the media about it, even though members of the media belonged to some of these organizations. So I picked up on it then while I was working for the government of Indiana, and I can go into that a little bit later. But as far as a timetable goes, they have moments of opportunity that they see. They felt the year 2000 was important for them. They wanted that to be the beginning of a coming out, where up until that time, everything was beneath the surface. But then in the year 2000, they wanted to make a move forward. And so three things happened in the year 2000, starting the last week of August and then going into early September. There was a meeting of religious leaders at the United Nations. All the different religions of the world were represented, altogether about 1,000 religious leaders. And this thing was funded in part by Ted Turner. Hate to pick on him, he just passed, but he was one of the funders of that. Mikhail Gorbachev and endorsed it. And this was the first step at the UN. The meeting was actually held there at the UN, of bringing the world's religious leaders together at the UN to try to bring about unity among the world's religions. That's their biggest problem. If you're going to have a world government, how can you pull that off, yeah, if you don't have the religions of the world cooperating with each other? So that was one meeting, the first one near the end of August. Then only a week to 10 days later, there was a huge meeting at the United Nations that approximately 100 160 heads of state attended. And there were about 200 countries in the world. So you had 80% of the top leaders in the world all in one place together at one time at the UN. And in an adjacent room, there was a ceremonial signing table where these leaders could sign off on international treaties while they were there, since they were already there. And a lot of treaties got signed by some of the leaders, but not all of them got signed by all the leaders, but still a big political step forward. And then around the same time, just across town, this one wasn't at the UN, but it was close by, there was a meeting of just about everybody else. Who's who of the media, people in education, the environmental movement, the economic realm, they all met to push globalization as well. And so within the space of less than 12 to 15 days, you had all the top leaders in the world all gathering in New York City, covering all the bases to move this thing forward. That was in the year 2000, and there was almost no media coverage. They did cover the political event, that all these leaders were there from around the world, but most people didn't have a clue of what really was taking place. And so that was kind of, in my mind, the public beginning of the public launching of this. And then carefully they began to roll things out. Even during the last 2 years of the George W. Bush era, things seemed to begin to pick up a bit of momentum. And then under Obama, things really got going quickly. And then Trump came in and pushed back, and we know how all that's gone. Yeah. I mean, the country now is, I hate to even mention the term, but it seems to me like it wouldn't take a whole lot for there to be more than just civil unrest where things go even further than that. But we hope that it doesn't come down to that in the country. But you've got some radical people behind the scenes that are getting more and more bold, are coming out publicly now and really pushing their agenda because they feel they have the numbers. And so now the latest deadline that they've kind of set for themselves is 2030. The UN has set that date with Agenda 2030. The World Economic Forum is pushing for 2030. The CBDC currencies, they want to have most of those out within the next 2 years. Whether or not that happens, I don't know, but that's what they're shooting for. So a lot going on at a lot of different levels right now, but it's becoming more and more violent, and that's my concern. Just one more comment, and you can stop me anytime you want, but while I'm thinking of this, Mamdani of New York and Fry, the mayor of Minneapolis, they just announced back in February that they're going to launch a coalition of mayors. And for what purpose? Because they're both very socialistic, right? So you can tell where it's going. They began targeting the big cities way back in the 80s and 90s behind the scenes.
0: Really?
1: Because they realized big cities tend to be more liberal politically on the whole. And so they can move more quickly and get a toehold in the big cities. And so if they can pick them off one by one, before you know it, they've got the whole country. Because big cities dominate, especially a lot of the swing states. You think about it, Phoenix, Arizona. You know, you've got half the people in Arizona live in one city.
0: Yeah.
1: So if you can take Phoenix by a significant margin, there's a strong likelihood in an election you'll carry the state. Increasingly, it's that way with Atlanta and Georgia. Chicago, of course, dominates Illinois. Our son lived in Illinois till recently. And Illinois, when you get outside of Chicago, it's a fairly conservative state, but the people don't stand a chance there because of the influence that Chicago has. And so, and of course, you've got Seattle and Miami, Florida had a Republican mayor, but a Democrat just got in a landslide recently. So the only two big cities that still have fairly conservative mayors are Dallas and Oklahoma City. And there are a few others, but those are the big two that come to mind. So they've really come a long way on that front. And so just one more point I want to make on this. Let's say you have conservatives in a city that turn out to vote 50 to 60%, which actually is a pretty decent turnout overall. But you've got the far left that's highly motivated because they think they can get their candidate in, and they turn out at an 80% vote. In a lot of the American cities, I'd say majority of them, they can take that city. because they've got a lot of times over 40% now of the population.
0: Wow.
1: So if they turn out to vote at a higher level, they can take them. So that's how far along things are now. And that's why, you know, we were just talking before we came on. You don't want to be optimistic or pessimistic. I think God wants us to be realists and see things the way they really are. And our country's in trouble right now, and people need to take it seriously. And it really is a spiritual battle first and foremost. Yeah.
0: Yeah. Let me add something to this and pick your brain about it, because you have these different levels, and obviously there's a lot of people that would buy into the one world government. I call them useful idiots, but they think, oh, this would be great. But on the higher levels, Gary, the guys you've studied at the higher levels, what's their motivation in doing something like this? I mean, I'm sure they have a front motivation. Well, this is going to help us to face global crises, and you know, we're not going to have nations tank in the economies. We'll be able to uplift everybody. But really, what's going on behind the scenes? Because what we're noticing, I just talked to a guy in Europe today, that the elites in Europe that want this globalism are completely detached from the regular working class people, especially in the UK, like Starmer or whatever. And we're starting to see that here. What's their motivation, the elites, for wanting a global government?
1: Some of it is economic, because they believe if they help to bring about this world government, it will ensure that they have a major voice in it, that they can protect their wealth. But that's not what carries things forward in my mind. I think if this was purely an economic thing, it would have died out a long time ago. Mm. I really do. And so there is a spirituality at its roots. And a lot of these people are more committed to this cause of globalism and world government for spiritual reasons, and they're more committed than many Christians are to Christ, quite honestly. I mean, there are people that they're ready to pay the price to bring this thing about.
0: Wow.
1: And so you say, well, how did that happen? And then you have to bring in some of the secret societies that have been around for a long time, and some of the things that are being taught there. And you know, that's where it really gets controversial, and because we all have friends and sometimes family members that have belonged to some of these institutions. But when I was doing my research, doing a deep dive, I kept going deeper and deeper, because I was actually invited to join two organizations that were part of this.
0: Really?
1: And so God gave me an opportunity to get somewhat of an inside look at it. But then I realized it goes deeper than that, and I kept digging. And before I knew it, God provided me with the opportunity of getting a treasure trove of books, many of them from the 1800s, of Freemasonry, actual original writings of them. And it was a lady I met in Fort Wayne, Indiana, one evening after speaking at a church. And I spoke on the New Age movement, just to give people an idea overall what that's about. And afterwards, she came up. Her name was Audrey. And she said, you didn't say anything about Freemasonry. What do you know about that tying in with it? I said, well, I've been wondering about that. And I recognize there are certain connections, but I haven't put it all together yet. And she said, well, you're in luck. She said, I have a lot of friends whose husbands were Freemasons, and they passed on. And before they could turn their books into the lodge, I was able to get them from them. And she had all these books collection, some of them original writings from the late 1800s, like Mackey's Encyclopedia of Freemasonry,
0: wow.
1: Morals and Dogma, the Ancient and Accepted Scottish Rite of Freemasonry by Albert Pike.
0: Wow.
1: Books by Manly P. Hall, The Lost Keys of Freemasonry, The Secret Teachings of the Ages, H.L. Haywood, all these top Masonic historians. So I thought, wow, where do I begin? And for the better part of 2 years, that's almost all I did, was research and read probably over 10,000 pages of Masonic writings. I could only handle a few hours a day, because the stuff was so dark and deceptive at its core that I knew when I had to let go of it for the day, and I would just read my Bible. And I would recommend people do this unless you're really called to do it. And I felt that God had called me to do this, but it was not easy, I'm telling you. Their magazine for years was called the New Age Magazine, the magazine of the Scottish Rite of Freemasonry. Mm. And then I think some people were beginning to put two and two together, wondering about the name. Is it just a coincidence, or is High Freemasonry ultimately behind much of the New Age movement? And so the name, they changed the name to the Scottish Rite Journal. That was in the 80s. And so I kept digging into it, and I've got, in my book, En Route to Global Occupation, I have two chapters of pretty much solid quotes with page numbers right out of their books, because I thought, you know, some of this stuff is so unbelievable that unless you can document it, people will try to back out of it. They'll say, sure, that's not really true. Sure. Well, but if you give page numbers, then Freemasons themselves can look it up and see that you're telling the truth about it. So I'm just going to share a couple of quotes.
0: Go right ahead. I'm intrigued by this.
1: All right. This is from page 321 of Morals and Dogma, written by Albert Pike, who, by the way, was the leader of Scottish Rite Freemasonry from 1859 to 1891 for 32 years. He had a huge impact on the order. On page 321 of his book, he says, "Lucifer, the light bearer, Lucifer, the son of the morning, is it he who bears the light? Doubt it not."
0: Wow.
1: Another book, this was Manly P. Hall, who in the first half of the 1900s, he was probably the top Masonic historian, a very highly decorated Freemason himself. And he wrote, and this is kind of a role-playing that goes on in the higher levels. He says, "When the Mason learns that the key to the warrior on the block is the proper application of the dynamo of living power, he has learned the mystery of his craft. The seething energies of Lucifer are in his hands, and before he may step onward and upward, he must prove his ability to properly apply this energy." In other words, you get into ritual magic and actual
0: wow.
1: supernatural type of stuff. That's from page 48 of Manly P. Hall's book, The Lost Keys of Freemasonry. Then if I can come back to Albert Pike for a moment. Back in 1889, he put out some information to the 23 Supreme Councils of the world at that time. And this was recorded by a Frenchman named A.C. de la Rive. And it's rather lengthy, but I'll just share a little bit of it. He says, "If Lucifer were not God, would Adonai, the God of the Christians, whose deeds prove his cruelty, perfidy, and hatred of man, barbarism and repulsion for science, would Adonai and his priests calumniate him? Yes, Lucifer is God, and unfortunately, Adonai is also God. For the eternal law is that there is no light without shade, no beauty without ugliness, no white without black, for the absolute can only exist as two gods. Darkness being necessary to light, to serve as its foil, as the pedestal is necessary to the statue and the brake to the locomotive." And then toward the end of this rant, he says, "Thus, the doctrine of Satanism is a heresy, and the true and pure philosophic religion is the belief in Lucifer, the equal of Adonai. But Lucifer, God of light and God of good, is struggling for humanity against Adonai, the God of darkness and evil."
0: Wow.
1: End quote.
0: Wow.
1: So in other words, Lucifer is a liberator trying to set mankind free from the so-called bondage that Adonai has placed him under by giving him the Ten Commandments and rules for living, because he created us and he knows what's best for us.
0: Sure.
1: So if you're wondering, I've had more people say, "Doesn't it seem like good suddenly is evil and evil good, and it's happened so quickly?" Well, if this is what people believe in the highest levels and they're pushing toward this, you understand why this is happening now. This has been going on for decades, the groundwork being laid for it. But I have to say, we've had good friends, some friends growing up, some of my best friends, their parents were in the lodge. And I can tell you, most people involved in Freemasonry, I believe they're in it because they think they do good works. It's camaraderie. It helps them with their business network, because you have an instant business network once you join in. But then it's hard to get out of it once you start down that path, you know. And so I don't go out and accuse every Freemason of being a Satanist. You know, most of these people have no idea what they're really involved in. And one reason I wrote my book was so that they can actually look up a lot of these quotes and see for themselves what it's really ultimately all about. And yes, you can get these books. I remember once I toured the Scottish Rite Cathedral in Indianapolis.
0: Wow.
1: They give tours, and I was the first one there. And the tour guide made the mistake of leaving me alone in the library for a while. and so before the other people got there, I just perused the books. And I saw Manly P. Hall's book, The Lost Keys of Freemasonry, that I just quoted. It was there on the shelf, as was Morals and Dogma by Albert Pike. But how many of these people actually read them, you know, so they're not aware of their own history, a lot of them. But once you, I could go into a lot more detail on this, but I don't want to just keep going on this. So you tell me, just stop me anytime you want.
0: All right.
1: Okay. In the Scottish Rite of Freemasonry, well, the first three degrees, they're called the three degrees of the Blue Lodge.
0: Yeah.
1: The entered apprentice degree, the fellow craft degree, and the master mason degree. That's called the Blue Lodge. Then after that, you can either go up through higher degrees through the Scottish Rite or the York Rite or both. I had a friend who at one time did both. He went to the top of both the York Rite and the Scottish
0: Wow.
1: Rite. And then once you get to the 32nd degree of Scottish Rite Freemasonry, you have an opportunity of joining the Shriners. And to become a 33rd degree Mason, those who are already 33rd degree Masons, they choose who comes into that. So you can earn your way up to the 32nd degree, but then the 33rd degree, you have to be handpicked for that. Mm. And in the York Rite, it's similar. You can go up through the 13th degree, but you get picked to go to the higher level. And here's kind of the punchline, what I'm building up to. When I wrote my book, I really thought the 33rd degree was the highest.
0: Okay.
1: And I believe most Freemasons who are 33rd degree Masons also believe they're at the top, that that's the highest level. But some things happened after my book came out. Two witnesses that were somewhere in the 45th degree or something like that. So there's an esoteric realm where Freemasons are chosen from the 33rd degree to go higher up. And I personally believe that Albert Pike probably was the one who created that back in the late 1800s. And it was called the Palladian Rite. It's like a supreme rite that's very, very high echelon of Freemasonry. And he and Mazzini of Italy, who were the two highest Freemasons in the world at that time, at least that were known, coordinated all that. And they established centers for the Palladian Rite of Freemasonry in Charleston, South Carolina, Berlin, Germany, and Rome, Italy. Those were the three main
0: Wow.
1: epicenters.
0: Wow.
1: And then they had four other cities that were secondary cities, mainly for the purpose of propaganda and also gathering information. And they were Washington, D.C. For South America, it was Montevideo in Uruguay. And for the East, it was Calcutta, and for Europe, it was Naples. So those were the seven main cities where they branched out from, and that was in the late 1800s, I think around 1870 when they began to launch that. So prior to that time, if you were a 30th, 31st, or 32nd degree, you would have known about the Lucifer connection. Today, I believe it's different. I think most people okay. with those degrees don't know
0: they
1: that.
0: They don't know.
1: So... Yeah.
0: Okay. Tom, you want to follow up?
2: Yeah. It's really interesting about Albert Pike and you mentioned these dark sayings, and one of the characteristics of the Antichrist, according to Daniel, is he is going to understand these dark things. And looking at this, what you're saying there, watching things transpire over the centuries, H.G. Wells was a globalist who... said that everybody needs an identification number. His vision, an identification number, it needs to be an elite class that is separated from the emotions who will make the decisions for the people. The last pope in 2015 in his encyclical, Pope Francis, said what the world needs is this global leader who will lead the world and... Basically, I can't remember the exact quote, but every nation will have to submit to them. And you look at Pope, I call him Pope Bob from Chicago. You know, it's finally starting to hit the news, whatever Pope Leo, that's who I think the Catholic Church has given him. He's a Marxist from everything I read. He's not this nice guy. The reason he's in there is because he's a Marxist. With this, I was raised Catholic. You were raised Catholic, too.
0: I was raised Catholic, too, yeah.
2: And I have long roots of Catholicism in my family, priests, nuns, everything. But what, one more thing to throw out there, there was a, he was a Jesuit, Father Malachi Martin, wrote a book, The Keys of This Blood. In there, he said that within the Vatican itself, it is absolutely, we already know, corrupt. But he said there aren't people in there that believe in the virgin birth. They don't believe Jesus is the Messiah. This, I think he wrote that book in the early 1990s. He since is dead, but he was calling out the Catholic Church. And we're seeing these things. How deep do these roots go into the Catholic Church? And what do you see the Catholic Church in involvement moving forward with this globalist push?
1: Okay, Pope Francis, it's not a secret. He was a committed socialist.
0: Yeah.
1: He even put together himself something called the Global Compact on Education to make sure the people were educated well enough to the merits of the New World Order because he felt they weren't quite prepared well enough to come in. So he took it upon himself. That was called the Global Compact on Education. He was a keynote speaker at the World Government Summit in Dubai and got an applause like, well, he was actually referred to in the globalist movement as the spiritual leader of the globalist movement as Pope, which tells you a lot. As far as the environmental movement, which is a big part of the One World movement, they're using that as a reason for why we need to have a world government. He was also very much at the forefront of that, heavily involved in that. And, you know, being the first Jesuit pope, that was a big deal as well. And once he got in, he began appointing cardinals. Now, once you hit the age of 80 at the Vatican, you can no longer vote as a cardinal on who the next pope will be. But if you're under the age of 80, you can. And it just so happens that a majority of the cardinals that voted and just put Pope Leo in were appointed by Francis.
0: Oh, well,
1: and
0: there you
1: go. You know, why would he have appointed any cardinals that would pick somebody other than the type of person he would have wanted?
0: Sure.
1: So I think it's just going to be more of the same. But the fact that he's an American, I think, sets the stage for more and more Americans going along with it and endorsing and getting behind this pope.

0: Sometimes we look at afflictions in our lives as something that God is punishing or God is evil or whatever, and we don't always see the goodness of God in the afflictions that He allows to come upon our lives. We see them oftentimes as some kind of a curse. We look at them as a sign of God's lack of love for me, or God has forsaken me. In reality, the opposite is true. The Lord afflicts us when we go astray. As the psalmist declared, "Before I was afflicted, I went astray." So the Lord uses affliction to get us back on the right path when we are straying off and going into dangerous areas. The Lord will oftentimes use affliction to bring us back to His way.
1: What the Bible Says About Angels, a special CD by David Hocking.
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4: Welcome to the Washington Stand News Brief. I'm Casey Harper, bringing you today's big stories. Iran attempted a surprise attack on American bases in the Middle East on Tuesday night. U.S. Central Command said that the Iranian military launched multiple ballistic missiles, but that, quote, all Iranian missiles were successfully intercepted. They added that U.S. forces remain vigilant and at a high state of readiness. In response, the U.S. joined Saudi Arabia in strikes against Iran-backed militias in Iraq. But President Donald Trump responded to Iran's attack with fiery comments and with language that we cannot repeat on air. But it's safe to say that despite the pause in fighting earlier this week, tensions are heating up, not cooling down. Want another fiery story in Washington? Anthony Fauci appeared before a Senate committee Wednesday. The hearing began when Senator Rand Paul, who chairs the committee, called on Fauci to come clean. Senator Paul has accused Fauci of funding the very lab that caused the COVID-19 pandemic and then lying about it. He provided evidence to bolster those allegations.
5: I hope today Dr. Fauci will come clean, admit it was a mistake to fund dangerous research in China, admit that the risk of this dangerous research exceeded any possible benefits, ask forgiveness, and pledge to help our government devise safeguards so a man-made epidemic never happens again.
4: Fauci did not ask forgiveness. He fired back, but he repeatedly pleaded the fifth when asked questions, but not before attacking Senator Paul.
6: Given Senator Paul's obvious obsession with calling for my prosecution, his repeated slanderous comments about me, and recently his publicly releasing my unredacted personal diary aimed at embarrassing and intimidating me, the only conclusion I can reach is that the sole reason he is calling me before this committee is to get me to say something, anything, that could vindicate his repeated public pledges that I end up, in his words, quote, behind bars. I will invoke my right under the Fifth Amendment of the Constitution to refrain from answering your questions. Thank you.
4: Lawmakers were frustrated as Fauci refused to answer questions about COVID-19, Wuhan, and recent revelations about that diary Fauci mentioned. In Fauci's diary, we learned that what he thought privately about the pandemic and its origins didn't always line up with what he said publicly. In particular, in Fauci's diary, he appears more open to the idea of COVID coming from the Wuhan lab and also questioned the effectiveness of masks. That's a far cry from the official narrative that many Americans were censored for not going along with.
7: You had time to sit for In Style magazine. Here's what you were doing with your time. You could sit for In Style magazine, but you can't answer questions for the American people. You could sit for In Style magazine, but you're here taking the fifth. You could sit for In Style magazine and get $1 million in cash awards, but now the cat's got your tongue.
4: Things further intensified when Senator Paul ordered Capitol Police security to eject Fauci's defense attorney for refusing to remain in order, despite several warnings.
5: You are not recognized, sir. Security, please remove him from the room.
4: During the hearing, Paul also argued former President Joe Biden's pardon would not protect Fauci. Paul said the committee will hold a vote next week to hold Fauci in contempt. Well, for our last story, the late Senator Lindsey Graham's body was finally laid to rest in South Carolina on Wednesday. Graham, who died from a heart ailment on July 11th, was 71 years old. Well, that is today's news. I'm Casey Harper. Check in next time for more stories that matter.
8: 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Sitting in for Tony is today's host, Jody Heiss.
6: Under the advice of my attorneys, I will invoke my right under the Fifth Amendment of the Constitution to refrain from answering your questions.
9: That was Dr. Anthony Fauci testifying before the Senate Homeland Security Committee hearing earlier today. Welcome to this Wednesday, July 29th edition of Washington Watch. I'm your host, Jody Heiss, filling in today for Tony, and so glad to have you joining us for the next hour. We've got a lot coming up today. We'll start right away with that you just saw, Dr. Anthony Fauci invoking the Fifth Amendment repeatedly. In fact, over 100 times he did so today in the Senate Homeland Security Committee hearing. And so what else came out of the hearing? Well, we'll discuss that and also reflect on the life and legacy of the late Senator Lindsey Graham with South Carolina Congresswoman Sherry Biggs. She will be joining me in just a couple of moments. Plus, Indiana Attorney General Todd Rokita will join us today to discuss an investigation that has already uncovered an alleged $10.9 million in Medicaid fraud. It's already resulted in charges for some six individuals. He'll also bring us up to speed on Indiana's efforts to crack down on waste, fraud, and abuse. And then despite President Trump and his administration getting vocal this past fall about the Christian genocide that's happening in Nigeria, the West African country is reportedly not much safer for Christians today than it has been in the past. That, according to a watchdog group on the ground. So why is that? Well, Sean Wright, who's president of International Christian Concern, will walk us through what's going on in Nigeria. So all that and much more is coming your way in the next hour on this edition of Washington Watch. We begin with some news right here in Washington, D.C. Dr. Anthony Fauci, the former top U.S. infectious disease expert under the Biden administration, he dodged questions time and time and time again today from Republican lawmakers. That took place at a Senate Homeland Security meeting hearing today. And joining us now to discuss this further is Washington Stand reporter Casey Harper. Boy, Casey, we all got tired of hearing that over and over and over, claiming the Fifth What else transpired in the hearing today?
4: Yeah, that's right, Jody. He actually, Dr. Fauci, pleaded the Fifth Amendment 111 times during today's Senate hearing, but it was still pretty explosive because of the senator's roles in this. Now, Kentucky Senator Rand Paul, for years, for example, he's called for Fauci to be indicted and accused him of lying to Congress about whether the NIH funded gain-of-function research in Wuhan, China. That's where gain-of-function is when you create a virus that's actually dangerous versus just studying one that already exists. And he also pressed him, accusing him of helping cover up the origins of COVID-19. And we have a clip here of an exchange between Senator Paul and Fauci.
5: In the red folder on your table is a copy of Section 192 of Title II of the U.S. Code. Do you have that in front of you?
6: On the advice of counsel, I respectfully decline to answer based upon my rights under the Fifth Amendment of the Constitution.
5: Let the record record that the witness has refused to answer whether there's a folder in front of him based on his Fifth Amendment right.
4: And that kind of tone and those comments were all throughout the hearing. Dr. Fauci declined to answer over 90 questions during the hearing. Now, generally, he has denied these allegations. These weren't new against him. He's generally denied them. But because of all this, Senator Paul, Jody, he said that he is going to hold next week a vote to hold Dr. Fauci in contempt.
9: Wow. It was unbelievable. 111 times pleading the Fifth. That's incredible. Casey, turning now to some other news out of Washington, the Senate Republicans confirmed Jay Clayton to lead the Department of National Intelligence today. That's pretty big news.
4: It sure is. Yesterday, in a 51-47 vote, President Trump's nominee, who is the Manhattan U.S. Attorney Jay Clayton, he was confirmed after a lengthy process as U.S. Director of National Intelligence. Now, why was it lengthy? Well, no Democrats joined Republicans in this vote. But it was a vote, a role they needed to fill. He is replacing Tulsi Gabbard, who stepped down after her husband was diagnosed with a rare form of bone cancer. Now, Senate Majority Leader John Thune, he's touted Clayton's accomplishments as U.S. attorney, called him a proven leader, and pointed to his resume. He's prosecuted terrorists as well as working on the indictment of Venezuelan leader Nicolas Maduro. Now, Senate Democrats, on the other hand, have complained that during the hearing that he wasn't as forthright as they wanted him to be about who won the election in 2020. But this nomination, after a lot of pain and delay, they finally got somebody in the spot, Jody.
9: All right, Casey, before I let you go, let me shift to the Middle East. Iran, as we all know now, has resumed attacks on U.S. bases as well as some neighboring countries after both sides had put forth a pause in attacks. What's happening in the latest developments in Iran?
4: Yeah, Iran launched a surprise missile attack, actually, on a U.S. airbase in Jordan in the early hours of this morning, which shattered that pause that you referenced. There's temporary pause in fighting between the U.S. and Tehran. There was a barrage of Iranian missiles, but they were intercepted by Jordan's military earlier today after U.S. Central Command posted on social media that all of these missiles were successfully intercepted, and they made clear that U.S. forces remain vigilant in a high state of readiness. And you see why. Even in a pause in fighting, missiles can come in at any time. And it really makes you question the how much good faith there is, if there is any at all, on the Iranian side. Now, in an interview on Fox News today, President Trump did have a message for Iran after that surprise attack.
10: They know it's coming. They're asking us not to do it. But, you know, they tried shooting it last night. So we had five rocket shot going 8,500 miles an hour, and all five rockets were knocked down to the ground. But they nevertheless took a shot, so it's our turn. And we'll see if we get there with an agreement at some point, but we're going to hit them very hard.
4: It's our turn is quite the threat. Now, according to CENTCOM, U.S. and Saudi forces have already started striking some proxy forces in Iraq, but the president seems to make clear that more's on the way, Jody.
9: All right, Casey, as always, thank you so much for these updates. Thanks, we appreciate Jody. It. I want to turn our attention now and bring in a member of Congress. Today marked the second day of memorial services for the late U.S. Senator Lindsey Graham. Today, the services were held in South Carolina. Of course, yesterday, services took place in Washington, D.C. So it's really interesting to me and powerful, some of the things that were said, the tributes, but also the fact that the gospel was proclaimed. Look at this clip.
11: In this time of mourning, we're reminded of God's comfort and that His plan is perfect. None of us know when it's our time. but we're reminded that our only eternal hope is found in our Savior.
9: That was South Carolina Congresswoman Sherry Biggs speaking at yesterday's Capitol Hill Memorial Service. Congresswoman Biggs represents the 3rd Congressional District of South Carolina, which was the district that Senator Graham served when he was a congressman. And Congresswoman Biggs now joins us. Congresswoman, great to see you again. Welcome back to Washington Watch.
11: Well, hello, and thank you so much for having me today.
9: All right. First, let me just have you, if you would, share with us some of your thoughts about the services that have been held both in Washington, D.C. and in your home state of South Carolina for Senator Graham.
11: Well, first of all, I would just like to say that I was honored to be a part of the ceremony yesterday. And today I'm just coming from the funeral that was in Columbia at First Baptist Church. And each event was different. It was definitely a celebration of the life of Senator Graham. And I think it was a huge testimony to others not to take any day for granted, that, you know, we're not promised tomorrow. And if we have work to complete, we need to finish it to make sure that we are where we need to be. And by that, I'm talking about spiritually. And one thing that I got out of today's service, they were talking about how Senator Graham never carried, anger toward others, despite how they treated him. And so I really learned something about him. No matter how angry people were or what they said, Senator Graham was able to move on and not hold grudges. And it was such a testimony. I really appreciated that today from the service in Columbia.
9: Yeah, powerful, powerful characteristic of his life for sure. And what you mentioned, the fact that none of us are guaranteed tomorrow, I think that is a glaring reality that comes with his unexpected passing. So in light of that, what do you hope younger and future generations will hold on to most

0: his goals. He went on and graduated college, became an attorney. And I just think it says so much about him. He served in the military for 33 years. He didn't halfway do anything. He owned so many different titles. He was the congressman. He was the senator. As I mentioned yesterday in my speech, he was the colonel in the military. And I think he made a profound impact on military members. They saw how personable he was, even at the rank of a colonel and being one of our leaders on the world stage. He was still able to meet people where they were and to make them feel relevant and important and to listen to them. And that's something that's very rare these days, I believe.
1: It really is. And we actually played a portion of the clips from your remarks yesterday, which were powerful. I think this, and I hope that this really opens an opportunity for people there on Capitol Hill to consider the brevity of life and to encourage more people like yourself to be open about the faith. We've got only a couple of minutes left. Dr. Anthony Fauci appeared before the Senate Homeland Security Committee today, pleading the Fifth over and over and over. What were your thoughts on what took place today?
0: Well, obviously, I've been tied up the last couple of days, but I have been trying to keep up with the current news. And as a healthcare provider and someone who spent years in the healthcare profession and actually worked as a nurse during COVID, I think it was absolutely disgusting. I think he should be held accountable, and I think he owes an explanation to the American people, and I hope that we see this through, and I hope that he is held accountable.
1: Well, we do too. What do you think, real quickly? I know the House passed budget resolution is bouncing all over the place right now in the Senate. What do you think the chances are of having the government funded?
0: Oh, I think this is extremely important, and the House has been able to get their job done, and now we're calling on Senator Thune to make sure that it happens in the Senate side as well. The American people sent us to Washington to do a job and to represent our districts well and our states well, and I think absolutely we have to, the very least we can do is keep the government open and functioning to take care of the American
1: That's
0: people.
1: That's right. South Carolina Congresswoman Sherry Biggs, great to see you again. Thanks for joining us today on Washington Watch. All right, friends, stay with us. Coming up, we'll discuss the latest move by Indiana in their attempts to tackle waste, fraud, and abuse. Attorney General of that state, Todd Rokita, joins me next. Stay with us.
2: America, what formed the fabric of our freedom? What stitched together the hearts of those that fastened the stars and stripes? 250 years ago, our founding fathers penned the invisible words woven within every heart, that all men are created equal, that they are endowed by their Creator with certain unalienable rights, that among these are life, liberty, and the pursuit of happiness. Unite with others who will pledge to defend these eternal truths today at Family Research Council's Pray, Vote, Stand Summit, September 24th to the 26th at Cornerstone Chapel outside Washington, D.C. 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
4: As president of the College of New Jersey, now known as Princeton University, John Witherspoon taught 10 cabinet members, 60 members of Congress, 13 governors, 3 Supreme Court justices, Vice President Aaron Burr, and President James Madison. As a Presbyterian minister, Witherspoon was the only active clergyman to sign the Declaration of Independence. He was a gifted preacher and writer who let his faith direct his political activism, often voicing the link between earthly liberty and spiritual liberty. Witherspoon argued there is not a single instance in history in which civil liberty was lost and religious liberty preserved entire. President John Adams said of Witherspoon, he was a true son of

0: liberty, but first he was the son of the cross. Witherspoon's views on man's sinfulness from birth influenced his belief that self-government was only possible with checks and balances, a belief he passed on to his student, James Madison, father of the Constitution. Witherspoon helped form the vision many of our founding fathers held to: no republic without liberty, no liberty without virtue, and no virtue without religion. And with that, Witherspoon became a cornerstone in America's foundation of faith.
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2: Welcome back to Washington Watch. Jody Heiss here, filling in today for Tony. Glad to have you on board with us. Starting this Saturday, August 1st, the state of Indiana will implement a six-month pause on approval for businesses trying to join the state's Medicaid program. All this is part of efforts there to eliminate waste, fraud, and abuse. Now, this decision was made after an audit of Medicaid claims reportedly found errors in nearly all the claims that they reviewed. It totaled some $200 million in improper payments. So with this latest announcement, Indiana is going to become the fifth state now to implement a moratorium amid anti-fraud efforts at the federal and state levels. So are we witnessing a sea change in our nation? Well, joining us now to discuss this is Indiana Attorney General Todd Rokita. General Rokita, welcome back to Washington Watch. Great to see you, my friend.
3: Yes, Jody, great to see you. You look great, and it's great to serve with you again, at least in this capacity. You were a firebrand from Georgia when we served together, and you just bring back many good memories. If we were both back there, well, there'd be no fraud, would there be?
2: Well, I don't know about that, but yeah, it was an honor to serve together. So tell us here what's going on. It's so hard to believe that there are so many people out there willing to defraud our government, our taxpayers, and what's happening in Indiana. Thank you for taking the lead. Tell us about the actions you're taking here.
3: Yeah, I appreciate it. There's fraud everywhere. It was found maybe first in Minnesota and California, but, you know, there are bad people in every state. I'm not here to claim that every Hoosier is the best, although we do have the largest majority of great people. But here's the difference, Jody. It's what's tolerated and what's not. A lot more fraud is happening in places like Minnesota and California because it's tolerated there. And so it matters who your attorney general is. It matters who you elect to fight these things. And what we've said for a long time now in Indiana, you know what? We're just not tolerating it. So when we discovered, you know, these payments, there's a moratorium that we put on now because the fact of the matter is there's a lot of money. These programs have grown, especially since COVID. And when you have a lot of money floating around the street, there's a lot of largesse and there's a lot of fraud that can happen in the margins. And it's up to who you elect and who your attorney general is and who your other leaders are to make sure if you're going to tolerate that or not. We also require to make this work whistleblowers, you know, and that's what worked in one particular case for you. You know, we just got we're charged six defendants with several crimes, $11 million worth of money that they stole, which is no small number to you and me. Since 2021, my office has gotten $100 million. We've been recognized as the unit of the year from our federal partners at HHS. That's Secretary Kennedy and Dr. Oz and such. So we're partnering with the federal government real tightly to get on this stuff. But we're kind of the cop on the beat, if you will, the guy that walks and knocks on doors and does the interviews and turns over every stone. And again, we just won't tolerate it. So it's one of those things. I could say that AI has been helpful, and it has. It really has. We built a homegrown AI program by a great vendor, Curio Digital, and that's helped us a lot. But really, it's a willingness, Jody, to get things done that makes the difference.
2: So what do you think of, what's your take on Indiana Democrats who are pushing back on these allegations? It seems as though they don't have a problem with what's going on or perhaps trying to cover it up. What's the deal there? Why are they pushing back?
3: There is a group of folks, the left, the socialists, which is the Democratic Party these days. You know, they're just bereft of ideas. They think government is the answer to everything. And, you know, if people are frauding the government, that's okay, because those people need the help. You know, like the Somalians in Minnesota, it's ridiculous. It's the height of hypocrisy. It's, you know, we don't have, I know you were a budget hawk when we were in Congress and you know, serving on the budget committee, I can tell you, you know, we don't have this money. We're printing it. Our grandchildren have to pay it back. And a lot of that printed money that our grandchildren aren't even born yet are going to be saddled with is going to these programs. So another way to combat fraud is to not let the Democrats have it. Make these programs smaller. That would force people to really focus on getting it to the people who actually need it and keep it away from the fraudsters. You know, when these dollars are floating around on the street like that, it's really a temptation for a lot of people to get the business. Like this $10 million case was one where they were supposed to be providing home health care. So we got this program where you can get paid, a family member can get paid for taking care of a loved one at home. Sounds great. How do you enforce something like that? How do you stop the fraud from happening? And then you can pay a professional three times what the family member could get paid to do the same thing. And lo and behold, we found six people who were purporting a fraud, weren't even doing the services.
2: Yeah, and I would anticipate that's probably the tip of the iceberg. Only a couple of minutes left here, but how encouraged are you by what seems to be really an increased attention as well as efforts that we're seeing nationwide on the issue of fraud? Is this a sea change that we're witnessing?
3: Gosh, I hope so, Jody. I hope so. I mean, it's a big part of our debt. You know that. It's a big part of the federal spend. That won't solve all the problem. I mean, when I say big, I mean, I guess it's measurable. It won't solve our debt problem, but it shouldn't go on. And it's kind of like the broken windows theory, which I preached to my great guys at the Attorney General's office. You know, they got this award and everything else. And I said, look, if you tolerate, like Giuliani in New York when he was prosecutor, if you tolerate a broken window, you're going to tolerate the next crime. And the next crime and the next one, pretty soon you're tolerating murder. Well, if you don't tolerate this fraud, you're not going to tolerate other largesse and waste in your government. And so it has the potential, I would say, to really change how we view the size of the role of government in our lives. And, that's why you Absolutely. And I got in this.
2: Absolutely. Well, listen, I want to thank you, Indiana Attorney General Todd Rokita. It was a great honor serving alongside you in the halls of Congress in Washington, D.C., and I'm so glad and honored to see how God has transitioned you from that to Attorney General of Indiana. Blessings to you, Todd Rokita. Thanks for joining us on Washington Watch. All right, coming up, we'll discuss a situation in Nigeria where Christians there continue to be murdered at an alarming, alarming rate. So stay with us. We'll cover that and more right after the break.
4: When in the course of human events, it becomes necessary for one people
5: to dissolve the political bands which have connected them with another and to assume among the powers of the earth
6: the separate and equal station to which the laws of nature
7: and of nature's God entitle them.
8: A decent respect to the opinions of mankind
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11: We hold these truths to be self-evident.
12: That all men are created equal.
13: That they're endowed by their Creator
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2: Thank you for joining us today on Washington Watch. I'm Jody Heiss, filling in today for Tony. Thanks so much for joining us. All right, for several years now, Nigeria has been regarded as the most violent place in the world for Christians. But frankly, the world, by and large, didn't really pay much attention to that. Now, much of that changed last October when President Trump was briefed on the situation and consequently ramped up his rhetoric, calling the situation Christian genocide. Well, since then, in all honesty, there have been some cooperative efforts between the United States and the Nigerian governments. But reports from the ground, as well as from some watchdog groups, suggest that the situation, frankly, is not getting much better for Nigerian Christians. So, what exactly is going on there? Well, joining us now to discuss this is Sean Wright, president of International Christian Concern. Sean, welcome to Washington Watch. Great to have you with us.
19: Thank you, Jody. Thanks for having me on.
2: All right, so just an example. This past weekend alone, Sunday, some reported 30 Christians in a village in Nigeria's Kudunda state were reportedly killed by some Islamic extremists. In fact, there are some reports that the number may have exceeded 60, citing that there were multiple attacks. So I don't know how many were actually killed. But if something like this were to happen in the United States, it would be huge, huge news. But this type of thing, unfortunately, is not uncommon in Nigeria, is it?
19: No, actually, it's not. And so far this year, we know at least 2,500 Christians have been killed in Nigeria. And in the time frame in which we measured from July 1st of 2024 to July 1st of 2025, there were over 500 Christians confirmed killed, 208 abductions, 479 attacks on houses, 29 buildings damaged, and at least 2,000 people forced to flee their whole villages. There were whole villages that were removed. The Christians were attacked, they were run out, and they're put in government camps now. I actually came back from Nigeria just 2 months ago, where I visited a couple of these camps to see for myself because of the work that we do in Nigeria. And it's sad because these are many children who have been orphaned. Some of the parents, you know, many of them don't have their parents are dead. They're not there. And we had to spend some time with them. Of course, we provide some food. We also provide some biblical resources as we can, and other needs, physical needs that they have, and also counseling. Because, you know, if you think about it, what these people are going through, it's a trauma that most people cannot even fathom. And so we try to come alongside of them in a way.
2: So is the expression Christian genocide, is that an accurate assessment?
19: If it isn't, we're very close. And I personally kind of lean that way simply because if you think about 500 Christians being killed in a time period in 24 and 25 to now it's over 2,500. And then you mentioned the numbers, the attacks are increasingly larger. They're increasingly moving on whole villages and people are being killed indiscriminately. The Christians are specifically being attacked. And so I think at this point, we could say that Nigeria, we can comfortably say that persecution in Nigeria is the greatest persecution of our day, by far. And it's the Wow. fastest growing, and that's why it's so alarming.
2: Yeah, you look at this, it seems to me, and correct me if I'm wrong, but persecution is most acute in the northern part of Nigeria, where the Islamic terror militants operate there with impunity. But has it been spreading? Is that what you're saying, from the northern part to other parts of Nigeria?
19: That is a great question. And it is, Jody, frankly, it is no longer a northern problem in Nigeria. It is a fully a I would say three quarters of the country problem at least. And what happens, you need to understand what happens, is many of these Islamic militants will gather around cities. And as they continue to move in and move in over a period of 5-10 years, once there's enough and they surround the city, they will then attack the city from all sides and kill people and make them flee. And this camp that I went to was 1 mile away from their original village. That there are no Christians left. It's all Muslim. And by the way, everyone wants to kind of really point at ISIS of West Africa and Boko Haram and rightly so. But the most persecution that we're seeing right now is coming from the Fulani militants. At least 44% of all attacks are coming from the Fulanis. And so we cannot forget about that. And I think you mentioned earlier about President Trump and the administration. I haven't heard anything from them regarding the Fulanis. And the Fulanis are responsible for more than double than the next two combined. So we need to start talking about the Fulanis and who's financing them, where the money's coming from, their tactics, and working with the Nigerian government, because quite frankly, either they're inept or they lack the ability or the will to actually to help the Christians who are there.
2: Okay.
19: They do a few things here and there.
2: 30 seconds.
19: Yeah.
2: In 30 seconds, how do we need to encourage our viewers to be praying?
19: Well, first of all, based on your program here, many Christians are here. So the first thing is pray. Pray, pray, pray. Prayer covers a lot of things, and we can't do anything
2: real
19: without
2: quickly.
19: Prayer. The other thing is partner with organizations like us, like Open Doors and Voice of the Martyrs, and there are many of them. I don't mean to leave anyone out, but there are a lot of great organizations who are working on the ground in these areas, including ours. So you could go to persecution.org.
2: Thank you.
19: You can follow us as well. You can follow our...
2: We've got to wrap it up right there. Sean Wright, hard break. Sorry to have to let you go. President of International Christian Concern. Stay with us. Much more Washington Watch straight ahead.
20: Exodus chapter 9, verse 1 says, "Thus says the Lord God of the Hebrews, let my people go, that they may serve me." You see, America has freedom for a purpose. The question is, are we living by that purpose today? In Scripture, deliverance and freedom is never an end in itself. It is a liberation unto obedience, to worship, and to a covenantal relationship. God's demand to Pharaoh was not freedom for freedom's sake, but freedom so his people could identify with and belong to and serve him. Freedom that is not used to serve God will not endure. One of the founders actually echoed a similar warning. Thomas Jefferson wrote, "Indeed, I tremble for my country when I reflect that God is just and his justice cannot sleep forever." See, the founders understood we as a nation would be accountable to God for what he had granted to us. They sought freedom for a purpose. And that freedom was given to us as a nation for that same purpose, to serve God, to honor him, and to live as a people under his authority. In this 250th anniversary year, we must ask the question, are we living by that purpose today as a nation? Lord, we thank you for the godly foundation and heritage of our states. Lord, we would return to an understanding of the freedom that you've granted to us, that freedom has a name. His name is Jesus. And freedom has a purpose. It is to honor and glorify you. And I pray that our nation would return to that understanding of the purpose of the freedom that you have granted to us. We thank you, Father. By faith, we pray that we would return to that purpose. In Jesus' name we pray. Amen.
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2: Welcome back to Washington Watch and to this special Patriot Mobile segment of Washington Watch. I'm Jody Heiss filling in today for Tony. All right, last week, lawmakers in Massachusetts House of Representatives passed a bill that seeks to remove the state's current abortion limit of 24 weeks. They are seeking to make it so that abortion can be legal up to birth for any reason. The bill is H. 5595. It's now in the Senate, which, by the way, the Senate there concludes its session this Friday, July 31st. So the next couple of days, obviously, will be very critical. And joining us now to discuss this is Michael King, president of the Massachusetts Family Institute, which is the family policy council in Massachusetts that accomplishes on the state level what FRC is attempting and asking God to help us do on the national level. So, Mike, welcome to Washington Watch. Great to have you. Let me start with the current state law in Massachusetts as it relates to the life issue. Explain that for us.
21: Yeah, thank you. It's great to be with you. Thanks for raising awareness to this. So, a few years ago, Massachusetts passed one of the most egregious abortion laws when, you know, we called it infanticide, that you could take the life of a baby legally up until birth, but there were restrictions on that still. But as you mentioned, this bill basically allows abortion at any time of the pregnancy and for any reason. So it is absolutely egregious. Maine passed a similar bill back in 2023. So we're trying to get the word out. As you mentioned, we're in the final session here, final week of this legislative session, trying to have the Senate not take up this bill for a vote.
2: All right. Explain the bill to us. I gave it a little 30,000-foot view, but tell us what this bill would do.
21: Yeah, so you mentioned first it takes away all the restrictions on abortion, so it's designed to eliminate even those limits, allowing the killing of viable babies for any reason or no reason at all. And then the other part of this that's egregious is taking this whole process of abortion outside of the hospital. So a doctor could do this perhaps anywhere they think is viable to do this kind of procedure. So taking it out of the safeguards of a hospital and basically abortion on demand up until birth.
2: Is incredible. So what do you say to critics who claim that the state's current restrictions are somehow arbitrary?
21: Well, look, the quote-unquote arbitrary restrictions, right? If the life of the mother is at risk or there's some kind of health condition with the baby, being a reason for abortion. This is just to, it's already egregious anywhere, as you and I would agree, after conception, but to take this all the way until, you know, a baby is about to be born is, as you and I know, the better word for this is not abortion, it's murder.
2: Yeah, how else can you look at that? That's exactly what I was thinking while you were describing it. I mean, where do you draw the line? Yeah, those who support this bill refer to late-term abortions as necessary health care. But as what you just described, this is something totally different. This is abortion for any reason, at any time, all the way up to birth. This is not health care, is it?
21: No, I don't know how you can describe this as any kind of health care. And I honestly don't know how you can describe yourself as a doctor, even as, you know, there's still a requirement to have a doctor on site doing this procedure. You know, it's just hard to imagine that we've come to this place in our culture. And as you know, from the passing of Roe v. Wade, sorry, from the overturning of Roe v. Wade only a couple years ago, that we're now dealing with even more egregious laws like this in our states. And, you know, sadly, abortion is on the rise, as you, I'm sure you know, through chemical abortion and those kinds of things crossing state lines. So we have a lot of work to do on this life issue. And, yes, you know, as our friend David Bewright said the other day, this is really, we have to keep fighting this politically, but this is a very cultural issue as well that we really need to get at people's hearts on this issue.
2: So let's end with that. What do our viewers and listeners in Massachusetts need to do to try to help stop this bill from passing?
21: Yeah, well, I'd encourage you to text the word life to our short code 87891. Text the word life to 87891, and you'll get a return text with a link that you can follow up an email to your state senator and call the governor. As you mentioned, the session comes to an end at midnight this Friday, so let's hope and pray that the Senate does not take up a vote on this issue before Friday. But please, if you're getting this message, text the word life to 87891 and call your state senator in Massachusetts.
2: And those who do not live in Massachusetts, all across the country, this is a good time to pray for this bill and what's happening in Massachusetts, that the Lord would intervene. Thank you so much for joining us, Michael King, president of Massachusetts Family Institute. We appreciate you joining us. All right, I want to turn now to a related topic, and that's the issue of teen pregnancy. Now, this month, the Trump administration received some criticism from the left for changes that it's making to the Teen Pregnancy Prevention Program, TPPP. So what does the Trump administration want to do, and why is the left against it so much? Well, joining us now to discuss this is Valerie Huber. She's the founder and president of the Institute for Women's Health. During the first Trump administration, Valerie served as the first U.S. Special Representative for Global Women's Health. Valerie, great to see you again. Welcome to Washington Watch.
1: It's great to be on here and to celebrate this good news coming out of HHS.
2: All right, so let's talk about, what can you tell us about the changes that the Trump administration is making to the Teen Pregnancy Prevention Program?
1: Well, I think the top line is it's returning the Teen Pregnancy Prevention Program to where it always needed to be, and that was representing and reinforcing a legitimate public health goal for adolescents, the same way we do all other risks for young people, but this time now regarding sexual health, and that is risk avoidance.
2: So what do you say to those who are on the other side of the fence, the risk avoidance? That's just such common sense, but you've got others who are criticizing these changes, and instead they want to emphasize contraception. What's your response to that side?
1: Well, there's cognitive dissonance. If they want the best outcomes for young people, for every other risk behavior that, by the way, we measure across CDC on a regular basis, the only risk behavior that has departed from that public health message is sexual health. So, you know, the reality is that for far too long, there's been this narrative that that somehow so-called comprehensive sexuality education is settled science and it's the approach that works. But it's really not true. It's not settled at all. And I'm so glad that HHS is putting young people first rather than ideology. We need to be concerned about not only their health and future now, but for the future as well as they grow into adulthood and the decisions and the habits that they grow right now are going to be who they are in the future.
2: Absolutely. There's a number of media outlets out there that have indicated in their reporting that programs that are funded by TPPP have been effective in lowering teen pregnancy rates. How complete is that picture? Go further with us on that.
1: Yeah, well, I have a lot of personal experience with this. Prior to joining the first Trump administration, I was president and founder of Ascend, which really helped to bring the public health model of sexual risk avoidance to the federal conversation. Then when I went into the first Trump administration, we looked at what TPP was actually funding. And I think that regardless of what political spectrum parents are adhered to, if they knew how those funds were being used at that time under the Obama administration, but the same was true under the Biden administration, they would be aghast and they would be upset that their own children are being taught a message that normalizes really risky behavior. And when adults in authority, those who were receiving those funds, signaled that sex is expected of a 14-year-old or even younger, that's not neutral information. And for many of those students, it becomes pressure. But I think just as important is that this program, especially under the last administration, displaced parents. So outside providers, and for TPP, often it included organizations whose business model depended on abortion. They were being positioned as the trusted adult. So that was displacing the parents and actually planting in the minds of young people that their parents might not be trusted talking about these issues. And then I think the third thing that was really problematic is that there was a scorecard for measuring success. And this gets to your point in particular. That scorecard was we counted births. Teen pregnancies and teen pregnancy averted, maybe the use of birth control, but we didn't count infections, we didn't count coercion, we didn't talk about what wellness really means for a young people. And so if you look during those same years, other indicators like adolescent emotional health, social health, intellectual health, spiritual health, by independent research tracking this, they've been on the downward swing. So when you have the scorecard wrong and young people, rather than thriving, are going in the opposite direction, it's time to take another look at it. And I think HHS, under the leadership of Secretary Kennedy, and this particular program under the leadership of Admiral Brian Christine, they're on the right trajectory, and I wish them every success, not for a program, but for the health and well-being of young people.
2: For the outcome. I did too. Boy, you hit on so many things in that answer. One of the things that you mentioned was normalizing sexual activity. And I'd like to, if we can, just speak a little bit more broadly about that in terms of what really can we expect when we're normalizing sexual activity for minors rather than encouraging sexual responsibility. I mean, this is, as you indicated, there is no good outcome for that kind of direction, is there?
1: Yeah, you know, if we are looking first and foremost on what we want the result to be for young people, we want them to be healthy now and in the future. And so we can't look at it from an ideological lens and the progressive underpinnings for comprehensive sexuality education are all about ideology. They're really not about holistic health. And I think we undersell the ability of young people to make healthy decisions. When we help them aspire to something good for their lives, they know then that we believe that they can make those decisions. If, on the other hand, we normalize unhealthy behavior, what do they have to aspire to?
2: Right. Wow. So with that, last question here, what would you say to parents and or grandparents, whatever, guardians who are watching or listening right now? What's the message that you would say to them?
1: You're the primary educators of your children. And at the school level, find out what's being taught in terms of sex education, health education for your young people. The only individual who has as their only goal the best outcomes for those young people are parents. And they need to be active, engaged, knowledgeable, and advocates.
2: Yeah, and at this, all the while, they are more and more being isolated and marginalized and pushed out of involvement in their children's life or even knowledge as to what's going on in their children's life. 30 seconds, how do you respond to that?
1: Well, it's true. And we work internationally. And when we talk to ministers of health, ministers of education, the number one thing they bring up is the forced ideology or forced comprehensive sexuality education for the young people in their countries. They care about their young people, but parents have so much more at stake here, and they need to be engaged.
2: Absolutely. Thank you so much, Valerie Huber, founder and president of the Institute for Women's Health. Always great to see you. Thank you for joining us today on Washington Watch. All right, friends, that wraps it up for today. Hope you have a wonderful evening. Be sure to join us again tomorrow right here on Washington Watch. Good evening.
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23: Hello, and thank you for watching his channel. With an international update, I'm Brian Perez. A London court heard the beginnings of an inquest into the cause of former lawmaker Anne Widdecombe's death. The court heard that the 73-year-old was hit on the head with a hammer while at home eating lunch. The suspect charged with her murder is Joshua Carey, a 28-year-old from Rotherham, according to the Crown Prosecution Service. British counterterrorism police claimed jurisdiction over the investigation into Widdecombe's death. They did so despite an earlier police statement that there was nothing to indicate her killing had been an act of terrorism. Widdecombe was a spokeswoman on immigration and justice for Reform UK, which bills itself as a party dedicated to fixing Britain through common sense. A former Conservative member of Parliament, she stood up against abortion, among other issues. A lifelong pro-life advocate, Widdecombe was honored by Right to Life UK and other organizations. She was also honored by Nigel Farage, the leader of Reform UK, who called her loyal, kind, and an extraordinary woman. A case management hearing is set for October, and a provisional court date is set for June 2027. Thousands of anti-Israel activists rallied in London demanding that new British Prime Minister Andy Burnham adopt a tougher stance against Israel. The Palestine Coalition organized the National March for Palestine. The demonstration was intended to pressure Burnham to break with the policies of outgoing Prime Minister Keir Starmer and adopt stronger measures against Israel, including sanctions, an arms embargo, and expanded diplomatic pressure. Metropolitan police arrested at least eight people on

0: having a conversation about, you know, like Black Lives Matter and all lives matter. And I was just like, yeah, but I just want our lives to matter too. Yes. And that was the starting point. But when you and I dialogued, it just went so much deeper because we were able to find out why you stayed and why you wanted to leave. But God had such a grip on your heart that when you stayed and we were able to dialogue about it, we got to the space that we knew something probably needed to be done.
1: But Mara, it wasn't easy staying. I have to tell you, it was not easy. Had I not loved you at the level that I already had, and we made that connection, but because I loved you, and maybe that's why God used it the way he did, because I was mortified. I was perplexed. I was wanting to say, but Mara, you shouldn't feel that way. Don't feel that way. I love you. We love you. But I had to sit in that and think, but you do feel that way. Yeah. So to come to the point to where, you know, God tells us to love each other as we love ourselves, right? And I began to see that God was saying to me, Kim, if you really love her the way you think that you do or that you want to do, then you will feel her pain and you won't negate it or try to excuse it away. And that was such a turning point in my life. So first, I just want to say thank you for being so honest and maybe share some of that pain that I heard that I feel like we all need to hear. My call of action, by the way, was an understanding.
0: Yeah.
1: It's like I wanted to understand my friend so that I would know what I could do.
0: Yeah.
1: So share some of, if you don't mind, just some of the things that I heard for the first time.
0: Well, you know, one of the biggest, I think, discrepancies is when people say Black Lives Matter, a lot of times people think it means that someone else's life doesn't matter. Mm-hmm. And it's not that. It's our lives matter too. And so to watch a man on the street have his life taken before your very eyes does something to your subconscious. I can never unsee it, Kim.
1: Right.
0: And that wasn't the first time that I had witnessed that kind of a thing. It hurts me when I see Blacks killing Blacks.
1: So, or whites killing whites.
0: Whites killing whites.
1: Right.
0: I told a story about a bird. Remember?
1: Yes.
0: I shared a story. A bird hit the window and I went outside and I nursed that little bird as best as I could. And he didn't make it, but I called it a shelter. I tried to get it help. And that was a bird. I don't even know the bird, which tells you if I'm going to feel that way about a bird, which is one of God's creatures, how much more should we feel about God's creatures, all of us, men, women, animal. You know, there are commercials about animals.
1: Yes.
0: That I say, we could have that commercial about Black Americans because that's how I feel sometimes, that we are an endangered species, like we're being hunted down. And so that's what I was talking about. And I talked about it from a personal place because I have brothers and I have boyfriends in the past that have experienced being stopped by the police. And there's this tension that comes up, Kim, and you can't make it go away. And you try to be cool and your hands get shaky and you don't know if you're going to make it home. And as a parent, you don't know if your kid is going to make it home. And so it's real to us. It's not imagined. And so for you to be brave enough to stay and then have the transparency to say, it's not easy. It was hard, but I cried. You told me I cried until midnight that night. Mm-hmm. And I said, Lord, how you would put this woman so deep in my heart and me and hers, that's the Holy Spirit. And only God could do that because we didn't know each other. We knew each other, but that sealed the deal.
1: It did, Mara. And for me, it's like I wanted to make every excuse as to why your feelings were not valid.
0: Yeah.
1: As much as I loved you, I was thinking, but my brother was in law enforcement for 35 years. I know how he loved everybody. I know how he cared for underprivileged, no matter what color they were.
0: Yeah.
1: You know, and so wouldn't that be easy for me to stand here and go, but that's not right because I have an argument against that when reality is I have my truth that my brother was a great police officer, but you have your truth. Yeah. That of the damage that has been done. And that's what God was showing me, is that we all have our own truths.
0: Yes.
1: Don't you think the secret is for us to just stop all the excuses and to really see one another and just say, let's just talk?
0: Yeah.
1: Can we just have a conversation and really lean in to listen? Is that,

0: that the beginning of all this mess that's going on in our world?
1: If that happens, Kim, then we'd get to the heart of what's real. And we'd also, everything else would kind of fall silent. You know, when you focus on only the things that you disagree about and the things that you don't have in common, everything else is just loud. It's loud. It's overwhelming. But when you just dull it all out, kind of like just laser beam focus and just get to know the person sitting across from you, you'll find out that there's so many more commonalities than there are differences.
0: You know, wouldn't it be amazing if everybody loved each other the way we do?
2: We'd give them an eye cavity. We'd give them an eye cavity. If they loved like us, they'd be sick of us.
0: And it's so wonderful because we have different backgrounds, but we call each other sisters.
2: We do.
0: And so what can we share with people today that are having these incredible struggles? You know, how do they start? What would be your first thing to say to them? How do you start?
1: You know, I'd first start with, especially because we're sisters, you know, you and I don't look alike, but our dad is the same, right? Our father is the same. So if we start from that space that we are sisters of the same father or brothers of the same father.
0: Yes.
1: If we've got the same dad, then there's some things that we should have in common,
0: Absolutely.
1: Right? I mean, my biological sisters and brothers, they have some things. They look like me, or we talk the same, or our idiosyncrasies. So that's what we should do as believers, right?
0: Yes.
1: Something about us, we should find out what our commonalities are and what we look like, you know, how we look, how we sound. Do we sound like them? Do we talk like them? And actually wait for God to give us that. Let him be our eyes. If we see people through the lens of Jesus, then you can never see anything wrong, because that's a beautiful sight. And if we hear people through the ears of Jesus, then I won't be personally offended by anything you say, because it's filtered. So we could start at the place of finding out, you know, what our commonalities are, and know that we are born again believers. And as born again believers,
0: we're the same family.
1: Yes. Yeah, like a double family.
0: Yes, and I know there's some dysfunctional families, and we're among those. But the function is to become more like Christ.
1: Yes.
0: So as we become more like him, it's almost like a marriage. They say, you know, you start out here, and as you're going more toward Christ, you're becoming closer, just because you're becoming more like him. That's the goal, isn't it?
1: Yes, that's the goal.
0: So I guess getting people in the Word, sharing them, being ambassadors. We're ambassadors.
1: Yes. Be his eyes, be his ears, be his hands, be an extension of his heart.
0: Yes. And that comes with, as you have written in your notes here, that unconditional love.
1: Yeah. Love somebody not because of what they did. There's nothing you could do or have done that could have caused God to deposit the kind of love that I have for you in my heart. That was, it was like from the moment we met, it was instant. And then you got in deeper when I didn't think you could be, but that's unconditional love. So there's nothing you could have done to cause it, and there's nothing you could do to take it away.
0: Yeah. You know, Mara, don't you think it's true that so many times we're searching for our purpose?
1: Mm-hmm.
0: You know, how many books have been written about purpose? You know, everybody's looking for their purpose.
1: Yep.
0: And our purpose is truly just to love the Lord, our God, with our whole soul, heart, soul, and mind, and to love each other.
1: That's it.
0: Just loving, being able to see one another on an audition, to be able to extend kindness, to truly accept one another, to have the heart conversations, to be still, to listen. That's just a big deal in our world today.
1: The problem is we are the living sacrifice, right?
0: Yes.
1: And so that living sacrifice does what? It's alive, so it crawls off the altar. And that's why we have to put it back on the altar every day.
0: And that means surrender to anybody. Yes, yes.
1: And extend that love. Mm-hmm. Figure out ways that you can just love on people without any boundaries and any barriers. And if you can do that, I can't tell. I'm a happy person. I can tell you.
0: You are. Yes.
1: I am. But you know
0: joyful.
1: Why?
0: Uh-huh.
1: Because I don't carry baggage. Mm-hmm. I don't look in my rearview mirror. My front mirror, my front window of my car is way bigger than that rearview mirror. So I have to keep going forward. And the only way to be present in any situation is to be present. Mm-hmm. You can't play present. You can't think you're present. You have to be present. And how are you present? Listening, paying attention, and loving.
0: Yeah, so many times I think we lose the present by worrying about, regretting the past and worrying about the future. Yeah. So, Mara, let me just ask you, you know, in our, all of our conversations about the racial tension and what has happened between us in growing our friendship and respect for one another, mm-hmm. and really trying to understand one another. What in all of that would you say to our listeners today? I mean, what is the first step for them in trying to begin to heal our nation? And which starts in our states and in our neighborhoods,
1: yeah.
0: right?
1: In our communities.
0: Exactly.
1: I would say, don't see the person as somebody outside of you. Like, don't pay attention to their race. Don't pay attention to their politics. Don't put any of that up. You know, kind of put that on a back page. Dig. Find out what you have in common with the person you're having a conversation with. Find out what's similar about what you do. You both bleed red blood. You can start there.
0: You
1: have eyes. You could start at some places of commonality, and then you keep building on that. And then there's this little thing that I always say. I close my eyes and I try to allow God to let me see you with my heart. Mm. And then I shut my mouth and I try to let the Lord hear through my ears. You know what I'm saying? I try to hear you through my ears instead of speaking so much that I never get a chance to find out who you are, what you want, what your desires are. You know, some people only get a chance to see what the foyer of our life, and then others we invite to different rooms. And on occasion, like you, I can show you my penthouse and I know I can trust you with my dreams, you know? And then I could probably say, you know, Kim, my basement's a little messy, but I love you enough that I can show you some of
0: mine. And trust you enough.
1: And trust you enough.
0: Yes.
1: That you're not going to tell people about all my trash.
0: Yes.
1: You know?
0: Yes.
1: But that's maturity.
0: As a matter of fact, let's work together to get our basements cleaned up together.
1: Let's do that.
0: And isn't that exactly, and that's what we would imagine in our world today, yeah. if we could just have people who would just lean in and just yeah. listen. You know, Maura, I just learned, you know, I've learned so much from you. And I'm so thankful that I turned on that radio show, even though it still affects me today. And I hope that it always does. But to see the pain that was hidden in your heart and to see it come out, I just so thankful to God that He allowed me to hear that, and it will forever affect me in the way I lean in and listen. Mm-hmm. And I've learned that, yes, I have my truths, but you have yours. And for our listeners, I mean, to be able to just hear what the other person has to say yeah. and let them live their truth and truly respect it.
1: Yeah.
0: So
1: one doesn't cancel out the other.
0: No, exactly. That's just it. One doesn't. That's exactly it, Maura.
1: Both so are many times we for think, those people.
0: Yes. So many times we think that our truths can't stand together, and they do.
1: Simultaneous reality.
0: Absolutely. And God can work in both of those. And once you break down those barriers, yeah. then you begin to you crawl into each other's hearts.
1: Yeah. But that, in order to break down the barriers, you have to be courageous enough to go up to the barrier and then make your mind up, I'm going to move this out of the way. And then you have to be obedient once you've done that, like you did, to say, okay, so now what is my responsibility in this? And that's where the rubber meets the road. You didn't just hear a hard word and want to turn away and stay, but you sat with it. And then you woke up and said, now what am I supposed, what's my responsibility? If each of us decided, I challenge people, if each of you would ask, what is my responsibility to help heal our nation?
0: Yeah.
1: Because this isn't a city by city or state by state. This is a national problem and international.
0: Yes.
1: It's a major problem. So just ask, what can I do? What's the one thing I can do? Ask the Lord that, and He'll give it. Yours may have been inviting me to this show so that we can have an honest and an open conversation. For someone else, and maybe making a phone call, giving some money, or spending time in a Boys and Girls Club. Who knows?
0: Absolutely. But we're all called to something.
1: Absolutely.
0: And we're all called to be more like Jesus.
1: Yes.
0: And we know that Jesus loves all of
1: us. Yes, He does.
0: For God so loved the world.
1: He gave His only begotten Son.
0: That's exactly right. He is the giver of life, yeah. and so should we be,
1: yes.
0: to really help one another to live their best life,
1: yeah.
0: and to come alongside them and just love them as they are. You know, that's really what fulfills us. Mm-hmm. We think that we're giving to someone else, and we are, but literally with God. You can never outgive God, right?
1: Never. Yes. Now, I remember being in my darkest winter, and I decided to sow, to seed, and to volunteer time when I was my most darkest point of life.
0: Yes.
1: Because I knew if I sowed into other people and I saw your smile or I saw the joy I deposited into you, it was coming back at me.
0: Boomerang.
1: No, reality is my situation was the same when I got home.
0: Yes.
1: But for those moments, the Holy Spirit reminded me, you give. You give and you give it selflessly. And what? And if you can't have what you want, you make sure you can give it to somebody else if it's within your power to share.
0: And that's a Bible scripture. Amen. Absolutely. Do not withhold someone you can give. Absolutely. Well, we're going to have to take a break.
1: Okay.
0: And when we get back, I'm going to ask you, what is one final thought that you would like to leave with our audience? And I'm also going to be sharing with them some of your books and CDs.
1: Awesome.
0: And oh my gosh, you're so talented. We'll be right back.
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0: Hello, everybody, and welcome back to Coffee. Didn't I tell you this was going to be a great conversation? If you love Mara as much as I love her, there's some books and different things that you can buy. Mara, tell us about these, will you?
1: Absolutely. So Beyond Blessed is my autobiographical page turner. It's where you get to identify distractions so you can walk in purpose.
0: That's mine.
1: Yep. From the ghetto to God, I call it. And then STEM the Movement is our award-winning film. It's a docudramedy, and we deal with all the tough things, the things that the church doesn't like to talk about, rape, molestation, abuse, abandonment. And then we come out on the other side of how God allowed us to go through all of that. And then, you know,
0: That sounds
1: God is out of it.
0: Mara?
1: This is where I do. It's ear candy. It's my spoken word CD. I do drive-bys for Christ. That means I take the word of God. I fill up empty holes in people's souls.
0: Oh, my gosh. I want all
1: of
0: these.
1: And they can get any of it at MaraGale.com.
0: MaraGale.com. Mara, one of the things that I've been thinking about during the commercial break is, you know, we have to get to truth with one another, don't we? The Bible tells us in, what is it, John 8:32, that it's the truth that will set us free. So it's whatever is your truth and my truth blended with God's truth. One thing that I've learned is this, that many times the truth will hurt us before it will heal us.
1: Yeah.
0: I learned that from you, and I want to thank you for that, and it still is. Mm. So to our audience, because this is such a special topic, to our audience, would you just speak to them a final word about this message of loving one another beyond what is our own norm?
1: Sure. I'd like to say to you all, you know, if you would just find one person Don't try to take on the world. Don't even try to take on your whole neighborhood. Find one person and get to know that one person that doesn't look like you, doesn't talk like you, may not even worship at the same place as you, and may not have the same political views as you. But get to know that one person and find out what you have in common, and then start at that place. But don't judge. Don't cast any stones. Mm. Just be available. Be available and allow the Holy Spirit to lead you as you hear them and as you dialogue, and then watch that seed grow. That's what God wants to do with you.
0: Mm, thank you, Mara.
1: Bless you. Thank you so much.
0: Absolutely. And we call each other sisters, and we truly are.
1: We are.
0: And I thank you so much for joining us. I hope you'll come back.
1: I'd love to.
0: Please come
1: anytime.
0: Back. Absolutely. And to our audience, I want to thank you so much for joining us for coffee today. It has been a true honor, as always, to be invited into your home. A part of me hopes you are as distraught as I was when I first listened to Mara on the radio. I hope our conversation opened your eyes and ears and hearts to how God's love transcends color and culture and neighborhood and so much more. If we truly love our neighbors as we love ourselves, won't we hurt when they hurt? We are the same family. We are all the children of the same God, as Mara pointed out. I can't help but think of that children's song, Jesus Loves the Little Children. Remember, Mara?
1: Yes.
0: All the children of the world, red and yellow, black and white, we are all precious in His sight. Goodbye, everyone. And thank you so much for joining us. I pray His love will overflow from us today into our communities, that our trust in Him will grow to help us to be more courageous, and that we will learn to really stick up for one another as brothers and sisters of the same Father. See you next time on Coffee.

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3: Welcome to our Wednesday's broadcast of the Gospel Truth. Today I'm continuing my teaching about David, and we're nearing the end of this series. This coming Friday is going to be my last day, and honestly, I could go another week or two on this easy, but this will be the end of my seventh week this coming Friday, and I've just determined that I'm going to make this the end of this series. So I've got this book entitled Lessons from David. It's a 200-page book. And I'm really encouraging you to get this. It cost us money to put this out. It's a 200-page. We pay the postage. And we are going to make this available to you free of charge. I really want you to have this. I know what it'll do for you. This would change your life if you would take these truths and apply them to your life. And so I'm making this available to you free of charge. If you can give, we encourage you to give. I'm not discouraging you giving, but I'm saying if you could not or would not get this teaching because of finances, I'll give this to you. My partners have enabled me to do that. And then we are completely redoing all of our CDs, DVDs, and this is a USB that has this entire 7 weeks worth of teaching on here. And this will have the audio and the video. And this is brand new teaching. And we've also got a study guide and other things. Our announcer will give out information at the end of the program. And remember that this coming Friday is going to be my last day to teach on this here on television. So we've already covered just so much material. The last few days I've been talking about David's sin with Bathsheba that started, it was revealed in 2 Samuel chapter 11, where David committed adultery with Bathsheba and then murdered her husband trying to cover up what he had done. And he may have fooled some people, but he did not fool God. And so God sent a prophet, Nathan, that gave David a parable, and it really wasn't about what the parable was about. It was David being given an opportunity to pass judgment on himself for his own sin. And instead of showing any mercy, he was very condemning, very harsh, and because of that, he reaped what he sowed. The same way that he judged other people was the way he got judged, and because of that, the child that was born to him and Bathsheba died and was struck by God. I've already spent a lot of time on this, but I've just got to say this because I know that not everybody watches every day, but we have a better covenant today. God is not the one who is going to strike our children and make them die. He's not the one who is judging us. He placed all of our judgment upon Jesus. So under our new and better covenant, that's what Hebrews chapter 8 verse 6 says, God is not the one who puts sickness on us, failure. He doesn't make our marriage fail. He doesn't kill our children. He doesn't give these, genetic diseases and stuff as punishment. Things like that did happen under the Old Testament, but you can never find where they were a blessing. They were always a curse. Right here in this very instance, this was a curse. It was a judgment placed upon David. But in Galatians chapter 3, verse 13, it says, Christ redeemed us from the curse of the law. So we aren't going to be cursed. So what happened to David right here where it says that God caused this punishment and killed this child and said he would raise up opposition to David even from among his own house? Those things happened, But that was an old covenant. We have a new and better covenant. Our curse has been placed upon Jesus. God's not going to curse us this way. So you have to make that distinction, or you could wind up opening up to these problems that come our way thinking that God is the source of it. In the New Testament, God is not the source of your problem. Man, that's good news. And many people don't fully understand this, and but therefore they don't fully appreciate our new covenant. David, he was worthy of all of this judgment. What he did was a terrible sin. And he was worthy. God was not unjust in what he did to David right here. But he would never do that to us under this new covenant because we got a new and better covenant. If you understand this properly, it makes you be so thankful for what Jesus did. Jesus, man, he's the best thing that ever happened to us. He changed our lives. So that's one thing. That's the positive side. The negative side, even though it says that David was declared justified and that God had put away his sin and God was not going to cause him to die because of it, there was still terrible things that happened in David's life. And right here in the 13th chapter of 2 Samuel, we start seeing some of the fruit that grows from the sin that David produced. And it happens among his own children. And so I've entitled this thing, Lessons from David. Here's one of the lessons that you can learn, that David didn't just indulge his lust for one moment and have some kind of an extramarital affair and it was a one-night stand and it was over. No, he planted seeds that grew up in his own children and caused terrible division, caused murder, and actually rebellion, a civil war that killed over 20,000 people. All of this happened because of David's one-night stand, because of him indulging himself. And I can guarantee you that you may sit there and think, well, under the new covenant, we have grace. And so it's okay if I don't follow God and do things God's way. Well, as far as God's concerned, He may still love you even though you aren't doing what you're supposed to. But every time you step outside of the direction that God has for your life, you are opening up yourself to Satan. And Satan is going about as a roaring lion, seeking whom he may devour. And I guarantee you, he will cost you more than you want to pay and keep you longer than you want to stay. You do not want to live in sin. So we start seeing the results, the consequences of David's sin here in 2 Samuel chapter 13. And it says, "And it came to pass after this that Absalom, the son of David, had a fair sister whose name was Tamar, and Amnon, the son of David, loved her." You know, just for time's sake, because I'm trying to finish up this series by this coming Friday, let me just summarize this 13th chapter of 2 Samuel. So the son of David, Amnon, this was his firstborn son. This was born to him when he was still king over only two of the tribes in Israel. It's when he was still living in Hebron. And Amnon was the oldest son of David, and he got to lusting for a half-sister, a woman who was a sister to him, but it was a half-sister. It wasn't his mother. It was his father, David, that produced this union. And so anyway, he got to lusting for this woman named Tamar that was his half-sister. And so one of Amnon's friends, his name was, let's see, what was his name? Jonadab. And it turns out that this Jonadab was David's nephew. So that means that Jonadab and Amnon were cousins. And anyway, Amnon, the one who was lusting after his half-sister Tamar, was feeling so bad that it showed, and Jonadab asked him, what's wrong with you? You're the king's son. Why aren't you happy? And he said, because I'm lusting for my half-sister Tamar, and I can't do anything because she's my sister. And so Jonadab told him, here's what you do. You act like you're sick. And then when the king comes to see you and inquire how you're doing, tell him that you want some of the food that your sister Tamar prepares. Apparently, she was quite a cook, or somehow or another, this was something that would seem acceptable. And he asked his father, David, to send Tamar to cook him some food. And so Tamar came to his place, and she cooked this food. And then he had all of the men leave. And I'm reading between the lines. I'm just going to say this quickly. I can't say thus saith the Lord on this. But I suspect that if Amnon had it this bad for Tamar, that somehow or another he had communicated that to her. Now, she may have been young. She may have been naive. She may not have understood some things. We don't have those kind of details. But I suspect that there was probably some hesitancy on her part. If Amnon was this smitten with her, she's bound to have had some idea of this. But when she came there and cooked this food, then Amnon had all of his male servants to leave, and he shut them out. And he had Tamar come into his bedchamber and brought the food in there. If she hadn't understood anything before this, I believe by now she was very well aware that something was not right. And instead of going for the food, he just grabbed her and he said, "Lie with me, my sister." And she says, "No, this is not something that should be done in Israel." And he says, "Speak to the king and ask to marry me, and he won't forbid you." Now, I don't know if that was accurate or not. She may have just been using this as a ploy so that she could get out of there, but she resisted to the degree that she could. You know, with David and Bathsheba, Bathsheba was a grown woman. I think that it was a different situation, and she didn't have to go with the messenger. She could have resisted some way, even if it would have, if David would have punished her, she could have resisted this adulterous relationship. But in this situation, Tamar was totally innocent. She resisted to the degree that she could. All of the people had already been put out. She had already been in her chamber. There had been an outer chamber that they kicked all of the men out of, and then he brought Tamar into this inner chamber. So even if she screamed, yelled for help, it wouldn't have done any good. And so Tamar was completely innocent in this situation. And Amnon took her and just raped her against her will. And once he was through, he says, "Get up and leave." And she says, "There's no need now." She says, "You've already done it." Says, "Now it's worse to send me away than it would be for you to just make me your wife, even though it was started and conceived in a totally ungodly way." She says, "It would be more honoring for us just to marry now." And yet it says that he hated her, so that the hatred with which he hated her was greater than the love which with he loved her. And of course, true love can't change like that. There's a lot of people that they supposedly love each other and they get married, and then years later, "I've just fallen out of love with you," and they all of a sudden don't love this person anymore. The truth is, they never loved that person in the first place. They only loved themselves. They saw that person as somebody that they could abuse to satisfy their own lust, their own desire. And it's kind of like sticking a straw into a cup, you know, or something, and you suck all of the good out of there. And the moment you hear at the end, then you throw that away and go get you another one. This is what a lot of people are doing in marriage. It's not about that other person. You don't love that person. We are so confused on what love is today. People sit there and call lust love. But God's kind of love is described in 1 Corinthians chapter 13, verses 4 through 8. And it says that God's kind of love does not seek its own, is not easily provoked, thinks no evil. And on you could go with all of the list that's there in 1 Corinthians 13, 4 through 8. God's kind of love is not a feeling. It will employ feelings. Feelings will be a part of it. But when Jesus hung on the cross, I guarantee you, he wasn't having goosebumps go up and down his spine. And yet he loved you and me so much that he endured the cross and despised the shame because he saw us and saw that it was worth it. That's love. Love is a decision. It's not just a feeling or an emotion. And you can see that. See, again, I've said this nearly every single time I've teach on this, but you've got to just not read this about it like a fornication that happened 3,500 years ago. What does this apply to us? How does it apply? How does this affect me? We see that Amnon, he said he loved Tamar, but he didn't love Tamar. He loved himself. He was using her to satisfy his own lust and desires. And the moment he got those lusts fulfilled, then he hated her and kicked her out of his house. And I can guarantee you, you need to learn from this and make an application that not everybody who says, I love you, actually loves you. Sometimes they love what they can get from you. This isn't God's kind of love. God's kind of love is not like that. You know, it says over in Titus chapter 2, it commands the older women to teach the younger women to love their husbands and to love their children. Did you know, according to many people's standards today, according to Hollywood's standards today, you can't teach yourself to love somebody. You fall in love and you fall out of love. You don't have any control over it. But no, the Bible says you teach the younger women to love their husbands. Love is a decision. You know, we had a couple in our school who were from India, and I was teaching along these lines, and they came up later and they told me, they said, in your country, you marry the person you love. In our country, we love the person we marry. They had an arranged marriage from the time that they were little kids, and yet they had been married for 30, 40 years or something like that, and they just chose to love each other. We've got such a perverted understanding of love, and you can see it with Amnon right here. He said he loved Tamar, but he didn't. He used her like a prostitute and abused her, and he kicked her out of the house. And so when she left, she was wearing this robe that had many colors in it. It was just like Joseph. He wore the coat of many colors. And all of the king's daughters who were virgins wore this robe that had these many colors to show the favoritism of their father and the fact that they were virgins. And when she left, she ripped her robe apart, which was a sign of grief, great sorrow. She threw dust upon her head and she left there weeping and wailing. And so what had been done to her was done in private, but she publicly acknowledged it and turned from it. I tell you, I think that this is important. If she would have somehow or another just left there and tried to just sweep this under the rug and make it look like nothing happened and just let it be a secret between her and her brother Amnon, that would have made her complicit. That would have put some of the guilt on this is because she was covering it. But this was something that was done to her against her will, and what she did was expose it. Did you know sin is like a fungus or like a leech or something like that, that if you expose it to the light, it kills it. But if you keep it covered, it'll grow. You don't have to put a book out about it and publicize it and broadcast it to anybody and everybody. But you need to be open, and if what has happened to you and how the Lord has dealt with you can help somebody else, you need to be open and you need to be able to share these things. So Tamar did the right thing, and she showed that she was not a part of this. And when her brother, Absalom, saw Tamar in that state, it didn't say that he asked her, what has happened? Why are you grieving? Why are you in such sorrow? He immediately said, have you been with Amnon, your brother? So, see, this shows that this was obvious to other people. The brother Absalom knew that his brother Amnon had it in for Tamar, and when he saw her sorrowing and grieving like that, he knew exactly what the reason for it was. So this brings up some things that I'm going to amplify on this as we continue to go through the rest of these things about David. But if Absalom could see that Amnon had this problem, why didn't David see it? There's only a couple of reasons that I could see. One of them is he had so many wives and so many children that he couldn't really be involved in the children's lives the way that he was supposed to. If that was the case, it doesn't say what the real was, but if that was the case, then that is one criticism, one objection to multiple wives and so many children. Is that if you don't have time to know your children and recognize what's going on, then that's not good. Another thing could have been that David, once he committed this sin with Bathsheba and murdered to try and cover up his sin, he repented, God forgave him, but David was never the same man after that. It's like he lost his confidence. It's like he lost the high ground. Prior to that, he was walking with the Lord. He had a clear conscience, but now I believe he was dealing with a sense of condemnation. And if he saw that Amnon had this problem and this lust for his sister Tamar, how could he speak into his life and rebuke him for this and stop him when what he had done, what David had done, was far worse than what Amnon was considering doing. Now, I don't know that that's the reason, but that's a possibility. And I think that that would be consistent with the things that we see. As we go on through and talk about Absalom, David never responded. He never rebuked Absalom for what he did. And he just allowed these problems to grow and fester, I believe, because he had lost his confidence. And I can understand that, but did you know that's still the wrong thing? As the leader, as the king, and as the head of that family, David should have taken action and should have stopped some of these things. But for whatever reason, David let them go with no response at all. Matter of fact, Absalom told Tamar, "You live in my house," and he kept her as a widow the rest of her life, and she lived in his house, and he protected her and took care of her because he felt sorry for her. But for 2 whole years, 2 complete years, David never rebuked Amnon. David never punished Amnon. David never did anything about it. He allowed one of his sons to rape a sister, a half-sister, and David never did a thing about it. For whatever reason, the scriptures don't say what the reason was, but either he was just had too many children to pay attention, or if he felt like he had lost the moral high ground and he had no right to rebuke his children over things that he had done much worse than what they have done, regardless of what his motivation it was, he did the wrong thing. David here failed big time. And it not only cost the rape of one of his daughters, but as we go on, it cost the death of Amnon, and ultimately it caused the rebellion of Absalom, and 20,000 people in Israel died. I'll explain that more the rest of this week as we go through this. But David should have dealt with this. I can understand him losing his confidence and feeling like, what right do I have to judge anybody else when the way I've lived? But one of the things about being a leader is, if you ever sit there and start just feeling like I'm not justified, I'm not qualified, I'm not good enough to do this, you have to do it because of the position that God put you in, not because you deserve everything, not because you are above or reproach yourself. Every one of us has failures, but if God puts you in a position of leadership, that carries a responsibility with it that you have to execute whether you feel justified or not. David not only sinned with Bathsheba and Uriah, he sinned right here in not intervening among his own children and doing what was necessary to be done. You know, sometimes people think, well, I'm just going to kind of ignore a situation and hopefully things will take care of themselves. I'm telling you, things do not get better with time. Time does not heal all wounds. Things fester and get worse. And as we continue to go through this, you will see this very, very clearly as we continue to go through this series. But I believe that you need to make application of these things we've talked about today to your life. There are some of you that may have just made such a mess in the past that you feel like you just haven't got any right to speak out, to have an opinion on these things. But you know, if you've repented and if God has restored you, you have a responsibility to speak the truth. It's only the truth that makes people free. And it's only the truth they know that makes them free. And if you have a revelation, even if you've gone through some hard things, you need to be bold enough to speak that truth. And there will be criticism come your way, but that doesn't mean that you aren't supposed to do it. You need to stand up for the truth. And sometimes those of you that have been through great tragedy, people will listen to you in a way that they won't listen to me, that they won't listen to Scripture, because they will see that they can relate to what you've done. You need to be bold, and you need to speak up. Let me remind you that this coming Friday is going to be my last day to offer you this book entitled Lessons from David, How to Become a Giant Killer. And I tell you, I'm making this available as much as I can. It's free and postpaid to you. We'll put out probably 30, 40, 50,000 of these. It's going to cost a lot of money. I'm encouraging you to give. But this is so helpful, so beneficial to you. I'll send it to you if you cannot or would not send anything. So our announcer is going to give you that information. And then we've totally redone all of our CDs, DVDs, and our USB. This is a new and updated teaching on Lessons from David, and this coming Friday is going to be my last day to make this offer available. So we got a number on the screen. I encourage you to call today, go to our website, get these materials. 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

Beloved, I want to welcome you to this edition of On the Living Edge. Dr. Mark Sciarrone here, and I want to tell you that I'm really grateful that you've chosen to spend this time with me. And as always, Edge Partners, what can I say? Thank you a million and one times and a million times over for your love, your faithfulness and support. You're enabling us to reach every nation on the planet. Thank you. Thank you. Beloved, we're in this brand new series on reading the signs and understanding how to braille the culture with the sons of Issachar. And this second installment is reading the present, the signs beneath the culture. We're going to go to Matthew 16, 1-4. I invite you to sit back, take a deep breath. You might have to put your seatbelt on because we're going to look at many of the issues we're facing right now from a Christocentric perspective. And it might just stretch us a bit. Open your heart, open your mind, open the sacred text to Matthew 16, chapter 1, and let's look at how to read the present. Beloved, we are now in the second installment of this series, Reading by Touch, Brailing the Culture with the Sons of Issachar. And this lesson is about reading the present, the signs beneath the culture. In Matthew 16, the first four verses, we have these words. And the Pharisees and Sadducees came, and testing him, they asked him to show them a sign from heaven. But he replied to them, "When it is evening, you say it will be fair weather, for the sky is red. And in the morning, there will be a storm today, for the sky is red and threatening. Do you know how to discern the appearance of the sky, but cannot discern the signs of the times? An evil and adulterous generation eagerly seeks for a sign, and a sign will not be given except the sign of Jonah." And he left them and went away. This is a direct link back to the sons of Issachar in 1 Chronicles 12:32. This is a pattern of those who understood the times, and Jesus now intensifies that same responsibility. Jesus expects his hearers, particularly these, the Sadducees and the Pharisees, to interpret their moment in light of what God is doing in him, raising the stakes of discernment from national wisdom to the recognition of the Messiah. The continuity across both testaments is that God holds his people responsible for perceptive, spiritually attuned reading of their times. And indifference is a culpable failure rather than a neutral stance. Our task as we approach this here is to name the major signs of our global moment and to read them at the level of meaning rather than merely react to them. Jesus locates the decisive sign of the times in his own person, refusing the crowd a spectacle and pointing instead to the sign of Jonah, which is his death, burial, and resurrection. Reading the culture, brailing the culture from a Christocentric perspective means measuring every contemporary sign against the lordship, listen carefully, of the crucified and risen Christ, in whom all human regimes are relativized. Paul tells us in Colossians 1, "For in him all things were created, both in the heavens and on the earth, visible and invisible, whether thrones or dominions or rulers or authorities. All things have been created through him and for him. And he is before all things, and in him all things hold together." That's Colossians 1, 16 and 17. The crisis of sovereignty runs beneath all of our politics and finds its answer in the confession that Christ is Lord above every power, so that no leader or movement can claim ultimate allegiance. The crisis of love runs beneath our polarization and meets the command of Christ to love even our enemy, which redefines the neighbor by mercy rather than by affinity. Jesus says in Luke 10, "Which of these three do you think proved to be a neighbor to the man who fell into the robber's hands?" And he said, "The one who showed mercy toward him." Then Jesus said, "Go and do the same."
the Good Samaritan. The crisis of truth that runs beneath our information disorder in the current culture is answered by Christ, who is the truth in his person, before whom both Scripture and the church are continually tested and reformed. Jesus said in John 14:6, "I am the way and the truth and the life. No one comes to the Father but through me." The crisis of belonging that runs beneath our loneliness is answered by incorporation into the body of Christ, an adopted family that crosses every human division. Paul in Ephesians 2:19, "So then you are no longer strangers and sojourners, but you are fellow citizens with the saints and are of God's household." To braille the culture from a Christ-centered perspective is to keep returning to Christ as the criterion, since he is both the deepest sign to be read and the one in whose light every other sign becomes legible. When we read culture, almost everything works on three levels at once, and an ordinary apple is the simplest way to see them. So we're going to talk about semiotics, which is the Greek word for sign, semion. Sign, signifier, signified. We say signify, but I'm making the emphasis on sign right now, signified, because that's what we're talking about. When we read culture, almost everything works on three levels. So let's understand this. Ferdinand Saussure, who was the father of semiotics, taught that meaning is never a single thing, but a relationship between a form and the idea it carries. The sign is the whole package, the complete unit of form.

P-L-E, the spoken sound, or the rounded red picture of the fruit. There's a difference between the picture of an apple and the apple itself. That's the sign of fire. So the sign of fire is only the carrier. Since the letters and the sound are not edible and can't be baked into a pie, the signified is the meaning the form calls to mind. So when you see the word or the picture, your mind reaches for the idea of a round, crisp, edible fruit that grows on a tree. The signified is that mental concept, the appleness, and it lives in your understanding rather than in your hand. But in your understanding, you can even imagine smelling it and even tasting it. It helps to add a third thing, since the actual apple in the bowl is the referent, the real object out in the world, different again from the word that names it and the concept in your head. The word, the idea, and the thing are three separate realities that we normally experience as one. The link between the signifier and the signified is not fixed by nature, but learned and shared, which is why other languages use different words, such as manzana or pomme, French for apple, for the same concept. Meaning is a convention a community agrees upon, not a label nature stamped on the fruit. This is why a single apple can carry very different signifieds depending on the setting, and learning to notice that shift is the skill we're after in terms of understanding the times and knowing what to do. In Western popular imagination, the apple signifies temptation and the fall, even though Scripture never really actually names the fruit in the garden an apple. In a child's hand held out to a teacher, the apple signifies respect and learning. On the back of a phone, the apple signifies a technology brand. In the phrase, the Big Apple, the apple signifies the city I grew up in, New York. In the story of Snow White, the apple signifies a hidden poison. When we braille the culture, we do this with the signs all around us, looking past the surface form to ask what meaning a community is attaching to it, and then asking under Scripture whether that meaning is true. This puts the apple to work, since we now read the culture the same way we read that apple, on three levels at once. The skill is easy to name, hard to do, since we learn to look past what is said on the surface in order to hear what people are aching for underneath it all. The first pattern is democratic backsliding. Let's get into the culture. Democratic backsliding, a country slowly sliding away from healthy self-government, often without a single dramatic event we could point to. The sign, the part we can observe on the surface, shows up as the weakening of checks and balances, the arrangements that keep any one part of government from doing whatever it pleases. The same sign appears as pressure on judges, on courts, hostility aimed at journalists and the press, and the steady growth of power in the highest office, whether a president or a prime minister. The sign of fires, the words and slogans that carry this mood are phrases about needing a strong leader, taking back control, granting emergency powers, and naming certain groups as enemies of the people. The signified, the real hunger underneath, is a longing to feel safe and protected, so strong that it grows impatient with the slow rules that restrain power and willing to accept solutions imposed by force. The slogans are about strength and control, but the ache underneath is fear, and fear that is never pastored will trade its freedoms for the promise of protection. The second pattern is the collapse of trust, where people increasingly assume the worst about their leaders, their neighbors, and especially anyone on the other side. The sign on the surface is widespread dissatisfaction with how we are governed, with open hostility between rival groups who can no longer talk to one another. The signifiers are phrases such as, they hate us, we will never compromise.

0: compromise, drawing a hard line between us and them. Us and them. The sign of fide underneath is a deep insecurity, a felt sense of being under threat, in which shared citizenship is replaced by a picture of the other side as an enemy to be defeated rather than a neighbor to be lived with. The words sound like strength and loyalty, but the reality underneath is a fear of one another, and that fear slowly turns fellow citizens into enemies in our imagination. The third pattern is information disorder, a tidy name for the flood of true, false, and fabricated material that now fills our screens. This flood includes misinformation, false content shared by people who do not realize it's false, disinformation, synthetic media, images, voices, and videos generated by machines to look real. The sign on the surface is not only the spread of all this, but a deeper collapse beneath it, since many people have stopped trusting any source at all. The sign of fires are the constant cry of fake news and the slogan, do your own research, used as a shield against anything one would rather not believe, and the endless conspiracy hashtags that promise hidden knowledge. The sign of fide runs in two opposite directions at once, since some drift toward relativism, the belief that nothing can be known and every claim is merely an opinion, while others harden into a brittle, suspicious certainty that already knows the answer and trusts nobody. When people no longer tell what's true, they either give up on truth or cling to their own version with white knuckles. Suspicious certainty that always knows the answer and trusts no one. The white knuckles, both responses leave them easy to manipulate. The fourth pattern is loneliness and atomization. Atomization means a society breaking apart into isolated individuals, much as a solid object breaks into countless particles. The sign on the surface is the high number of people who report feeling isolated, the mounting strain on mental health, and the erosion of the institutions that once knit people together, such as families, congregations, clubs, unions, and neighborhood life. The sign of fires are the everyday language of burnout, of being done with people, and of a busyness that seems to never stop. The sign of fide underneath is a God-given hunger to belong, one that does not vanish when community vanishes, but goes searching for belonging wherever it can be found, which is what makes lonely people vulnerable to extremist movements and cultic groups that offer instant family. The words sound like exhaustion and withdrawal, but the ache underneath is the longing to be known and to belong, and that longing will attach itself to almost anything that promises a home. The pastoral skill is to read past the signifier to the signified, since the slogan on the surface is rarely the actual issue. Behind the demand for a strong leader is fear. Behind the refusal to compromise is insecurity. Behind the cry of fake news is exhaustion with never knowing what's true. And behind the language of burnout is a hunger to belong. This matters because the gospel doesn't finally answer slogans, but it does answer aches. Since Christ meets the fear, the insecurity, the confusion, and the loneliness, these signs point toward Him. When we hear the ache beneath the slogan, we stop arguing with the surface and begin ministering to the person, which is what it means to braille the culture as followers of Jesus. Where the semiotic lens asks what the signs around us mean, the lived experience asks what those signs are doing to us, to our inner life, our ordinary daily experience. The signs we've named don't stray outside of us on a screen or in a news feed, since they quietly reshape our inner experience as believers. And honest teaching has to say so. Many believers now carry a chronic background anxiety, a low and constant hum of threat that never quite resolves. This isn't the sharp fear of a single emergency, but a steady undertone, the sense that something, somewhere, is always wrong, and it slowly drains our attention away from God without our noticing. Another common condition is outrage fatigue, the numbness that settles in after our capacity to be angry at what is wrong has been worn out. Our hearts were made to respond to injustice, but when we were asked to be outraged at something new every hour, that capacity is overstimulated past exhaustion until we feel nothing at all. We numb out. The hidden danger of this numbness is that we grow indifferent to real evil because we're tired, mistaking exhaustion for peace. The habit many now call doom scrolling, the endless scrolling through bad news on a phone, even changes the way we experience time. It traps us in a restless present moment, always braced for the next bad thing, never quite at rest, never quite here, leaning anxiously into whatever comes next. Many also experience a quiet collapse of their identity into a political or cultural tribe in which who they are becomes mostly a matter of which side they're on. I'll let you think about that. This belonging can feel good and even safe, yet it is purchased at a very terrible and high price, since it trains us to see the neighbor on the other side as an enemy rather than as a person for whom Christ died. Many believers describe living in perpetual emergency, as though an alarm is always sounding and every day is a fresh crisis. That constant emergency crowds out slower, older experiences of time, the rhythm of worship, the rhythm of the church's seasons, and the rhythm of Sabbath rest, the unforced rhythms of grace, as Eugene Peterson called them, in which we remember that the world is held by God and not by us. The recovery of our attention becomes a genuine spiritual discipline, and it's not a small one. To braille the culture is to touch the patterns of the world gently and attentively, the way fingers read raised dots, rather than be grabbed and jerked about by every headline. This is the difference between handling the news and being handled by the news. The goal of this attentiveness is not to become more obsessed with the news, but more available to God. We pay attention to the culture so that we might hear the call of Christ more clearly, since seeing the world rightly is meant to serve seeing and following Him. And how do we know what we know? This lens matters. It's called epistemology because the deepest danger of our moment is not only what we believe, but whether we still trust that anything can be known. When a people lose confidence that truth can be found, they fall into one of two ditches, a tired cynicism that trusts nothing or a paranoid certainty that suspects everything, and both leave us lost. Jesus treats the failure to read the signs of the times as a real failure of knowing for which people are held responsible. No one gets off the hook, rather than as an innocent mistake. Read Luke 12:56. This means discernment is a duty laid upon ordinary believers and not merely a special gift handed to a chosen few. Every follower of Jesus is called to learn how to see, and none of us is excused from the patient work of discernment. Christian discernment refuses both ditches, turning away from the relativism that shrugs and says nothing is true, and from the brittle certainty that claims to know everything in advance and refuses to be questioned. In their place, it holds a humble and tested confidence, a settled trust in what God has actually revealed, carried with open hands that are wounded rather than clenched fists. A helpful guide is the late John Henry Newman, a 19th century thinker who described the illative sense, illative, the mind's everyday ability to add up many small clues into a single confident judgment. We use this ability all the time without naming it, the way we can be sure a friend is upset from a dozen tiny signals, none of which would prove it on its own. Faithful reading of the culture works the same way, gathering many small converging signs into a settled judgment rather than demanding one decisive proof before we will believe anything. This is why the slogan to do your own research can conceal a collapse of humility, however reasonable it first sounds. It can replace the patient, shared, scripture-tested work of discernment with one person's gut feeling as though truth were something each of us invents alone in front of a screen at midnight. Real knowing, beloved, has always been communal and accountable, tested against scripture and against the wisdom of others, rather than discovered in private and then defended against everyone on social media. The image of Braille, beloved, is worth keeping here as a picture of knowing itself, since reading by touch is slow, patient, bodily, and disciplined. That's the kind of knowing our fast, impatient information culture has nearly forgotten, and the kind the church right now most needs to recover. The Holy Spirit sanctifies this kind of knowing within the church rather than around it, which means the Spirit grows our discernment in the company of God's people who are cross-shaped rather than in isolation where we abandon the cross. Discernment matures under scripture, prayer, in community, and around the cross, where our blind spots can be gently corrected rather than in the lonely confidence of someone certain that they alone see clearly. All I can tell you is stay tuned. Beloved, as we come to this moment, as always, this is your opportunity to participate with us in work we're doing all around the world. And as I've shared with you, we're growing, we're expanding. People are hungry. They're wanting to hear what's unfolding, and they're wanting to hear it in a substantive way in Christ. And you're enabling us to do that, and I'm grateful for it. And I want us to continue to do that. And so this month, for your love gift of $35, I want to offer you this brand new series, Reading by Touch, Brailing the Culture with the Sons of Issachar. There's so much content in this series. There are things here I haven't covered ever when I've dealt with the Sons of Issachar, and I'm obviously dealing with the next 5 to 7 years and giving you highlights of all that's going on. Your love gift of $35 will be a major help to continue to do what we're doing around the world, and I want to thank you in advance for loving us enough to participate. If you're moved on to sow a love gift of $55, I really want to encourage as many of you as can, get this book, Prophetic Integrity and the Elijah Legacy. I promise this part of the journey of Elijah all the way to outrunning Ahab's chariot to Jezreel will bless you immeasurably and give you profound insights on the process of discerning the leading of the Spirit. It's life-giving, it's life-shaping, it's life-forming, it's life-changing. Your love gift of $55 will enable us to do what we're doing, and this book will add blessing to your life as you give. And finally, for your love gift of $75, I have a brand new series, Following Jesus in the Age of Artificial Intelligence. It's a 4-message series, and I am persuaded that most of God's people are hearing about AI from one of two extremes. Either it's presented as the next savior of humanity, or it's the harbinger of the Antichrist. Neither response equips us to live faithfully in the world we actually inhabit. I want you to have this brand new 4-message series. It will bless you, it will strengthen you, it will equip you. Following Jesus into the Age of Artificial Intelligence. 4 messages, life-changing, you won't be disappointed. Call now. Sow that love gift, $35, $55, $75. We will say thank you by putting these gifts in your hands. I am deeply grateful. I pray God blesses you richly.
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4: Now, people sometimes say, how can I understand the Bible? And especially, how can I understand the Old Testament? There is a master key that will help you to understand all of the Bible, the Old Testament, and the New Testament. That master key is a person. His name is Jesus. All of the Bible is about the Lord Jesus Christ.
5: Profound truth simply stated. 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
4: Would you be finding the little book of Micah? Micah chapter 5. And in just a moment, I'm going to be reading verse 2. The title of our message today, Christmas in the Old Testament. The book of Micah is a small book. And in the book of Micah, in this small book, it speaks of a small town. And in that small town, a very small little human being is going to come into the world. But the Bible says, don't despise the day of small things, because wonderful things come in small packages. Look, if you will, in Micah chapter 5, verse 2, but thou, Bethlehem, Ephratah, though thou be little among the thousands of Judah, yet out of thee, out of Bethlehem, shall he come forth unto me, that is to be ruler in Israel, whose goings forth have been from old, from everlasting. Jesus had his birth at Bethlehem, but he did not have his beginning at Bethlehem. He has been from everlasting. Now, sometimes people mistakenly get the idea that the Old Testament is about Israel and the ceremonies of the Old Testament, and that the New Testament takes a new departure. And now the New Testament is about Jesus. But I want to show you, friend, that all of the Bible is about Jesus, and he himself said so. For Jesus said in John chapter 5 and verse 39, and you might want to put this in your margin, he is speaking to the religious leaders of the day, and he throws them this challenge. He says, search the Scriptures, for in them ye think that ye have eternal life. And then he said, these are they which testify of me. And when he said, search the Scriptures to that crowd, the New Testament had not yet been written. So there are three things I want you to see this morning with me. First of all, I want you to see some portraits of Jesus in the Old Testament. Secondly, I want you to see some prophecies of Jesus in the Old Testament. Thirdly, as night follows day, the presentation of Jesus from the Old Testament. Now, God the Holy Spirit inspired the writers of the Old Testament, and they shaped and formed their writings that it says exactly what it says. There's the history of Israel, there are all of the ceremonies, all of these things. But when you step back and look, you see the face of Jesus Christ. Jesus said, search the Scriptures, these are they which testify of me. And I want to say that without the Lord Jesus, you do not have the master key that unlocks the Old Testament. Without the Lord Jesus, the Old Testament is simply a bundle of unfulfilled prophecies, of unexplained ceremonies, of unattainable laws. But when you bring Jesus into it, then it unlocks the whole thing. Now here's the verse I want you to get. It is found in Luke chapter 24 and verse 44 and 45. And he said unto them, now remember, this is Jesus, "These are the words which I spake unto you while I was yet with you." Now listen to this, listen, "that all things must be fulfilled which were written in the law of Moses and in the prophets and in the Psalms concerning me." That was their Bible. The law, the prophets, and the Psalms. And Jesus explained to them in the law, in the prophets, in the Psalms, all of those things that concerned him. I would love to have had a tape recording of that Bible conference, wouldn't you? To hear the Lord Jesus Christ explain how he himself is found in the Scriptures. Because, you see, he is the fulfillment of all of these things. Now, in the monarchy and in the theocracy, when Israel was a nation, there were three officials who received an anointing, if you will, a christening or a christing. Three officials. Do you know who they were? The king was anointed. Do you know who else was anointed? The priest was anointed. Do you know who else was anointed with the holy oil? The prophet was anointed. Only those three. The priest, the prophet, and the king. Now why? Because all of these were figures. All of these were types. All of these were emblems of man's greatest longing. What does man need more than anything else? He needs a prophet who can speak the word of God with truth and finality. Not only does he need that, but he needs a priest, someone who can deal with his sin and bring him to God. And not only does he need a prophet, and not only does he need a priest, but he needs a king, a righteous ruler who can rule with authority. And in the Old Testament, the prophets and the priests and the kings always pointed to someone greater. The Old Testament scholars used to study the rabbis, and they would say, "Are we going to have three messiahs? Are we going to have one who will be a prophet? Are we going to have one who will be a priest? Are we going to have one who will be a king?" But we find that all three of these come together in one person who is prophet, priest, and king, and his name is Jesus. That is the name of this one. That's Jesus. All of the Bible, old and new, is about the Lord Jesus Christ. And you see Christ there not only in persons, but you see him in ceremonies. For example, there's one who will fulfill all of these unexplained ceremonies and all of these people in the Old Testament. You see, Jesus is the last Adam who the first Adam prefigures. Jesus is a prophet like Moses. Jesus is a priest like Aaron. Jesus is a champion like Joshua. Jesus is an offering like Isaac. Jesus is a king like David. Jesus is a counselor like Solomon. Jesus is a beloved, rejected, exalted son and heaven's bread supplier like Joseph. Jesus helps us to understand the Ark of the Covenant because he is the Ark of the Covenant. He is the mercy seat in the sanctuary. He is the water from the rock. He is the manna from the sky. He is the brazen serpent lifted up for our sins. He is the Passover lamb. He is the scapegoat that carries away our sins. He is the Lion of Judah. He is the Good Shepherd. He is the Lily of the Valley. He is the root out of dry ground. He is the faithful branch. He is the one without form nor comeliness and yet altogether lovely. His name is Jesus. If you read the Bible and you don't see Jesus, go back and reread it. You missed the message. Jesus is the theme of the Bible. Search the Scriptures, he says, for these are they which testify of me. And he showed them in the prophets, in the law, in Moses, in the Psalms, all of the things concerning himself. Now you see portraits of Christ in the Old Testament, and you see prophecies of Christ in the Old Testament. May I tell you this morning that fulfilled prophecy, listen, fulfilled prophecy is the great proof of the inspiration of the Bible. It is the great proof of the deity of Jesus Christ. There are more than 300 direct prophecies that prophesy the coming Messiah. Now that this could have happened by chance is a mathematical absurdity. There is a mathematical law called the law of probabilities. It is a very, very real law. Insurance companies operate on the mathematical law of probabilities. For example, for less than $100 a month, an insurance company will insure a young 30-year-old man and will promise to pay his heirs if he dies over $1 million. Why would they do that for less than $100 a month? Why would they do that? Because they have studied mathematical laws of probabilities, and they know what the probability is that this young man will die in that year. They're not there to lose money. They understand that they will risk billions of dollars in the industry based on the mathematical law of probability. Now, I want you to think about these 300 prophecies concerning the Lord Jesus. And I want you to take the mathematical law of probability and see how it works. Let me illustrate what I'm talking about. I have a son who is a missionary in Spain, and I dial him very frequently and talk with him. But when I want to call my son, do you know how I get him? There are almost 6 billion people on the face of this earth. But when I pick up the telephone, immediately I eliminate all the other people in the world who don't have a telephone, right? Because I pick up the telephone. Then when I dial 011, I eliminate all the people who live in the United States because now I'm dialing overseas. Then when I dial 34, I eliminate all the rest of the nations overseas except one, Spain. Then when I dial the next digit, I eliminate all of the areas in Spain except the area that he lives in. And then when I start to dial a successive series of numbers, each number I dial, more and more people fall away. Till I dial that final last number, and you see how the focus is getting tighter and tighter and tighter, and then the phone rings and one person picks it up, and it's my beloved son, and I recognize his voice. Now, how does that happen? It's just simply the law of elimination. As the focus gets tighter and tighter and tighter and tighter and tighter and tighter until we dial that last digit. And then out of almost 6 billion people on the face of the earth, one individual picks up the phone. Now suppose we wanted to dial Messiah's number. Suppose we pick up the Old Testament and we say, now let's find out who the Messiah of Israel is. First of all, Messiah must come from the human race. A race, because Genesis chapter 3 verse 15 says this, and God is speaking, and he says to the serpent, and I will put enmity between thee and the woman, and between thy seed, that is the offspring of the serpent, and her seed, her descendancy. It shall bruise thy head, and thou shalt bruise his heel. Now what this first evangelistic message is this, that God is going to send the seed of the woman to be the Messiah to bruise the serpent's head. Both a birth, a bruising, and a blessing is in that one verse. It speaks of Messiah who will come, and no angel can redeem us. No animal can redeem us. No, it must be the seed of the woman. By the way, the Old Testament rabbis used to ponder over this. Why? Because generally when seed is spoken of, it speaks of the seed of the man, not of the woman. But of course we know that Jesus was virgin born. There is a race. All right, Right away, we eliminate all the angels and all of the animals. Now, secondly, God narrows the focus a little more, and there is a section out of that race. You will remember that the human race corrupted itself. God sent a flood, and out of that flood there came what? Three families. There was the family of Ham, of Shem, and Japheth. Well, which section of that race did God choose? Genesis chapter 9 and verse 26. And he said, "Blessed be the Lord God of Shem." So now, we have not only a race, but a section of that race. But now God's going to tighten the focus a little more. And God is going to get us a nation out of that section, out of that race. So we go to Genesis chapter 12, and we find where God chose a man named Abraham, the brightest star in the Hebrew heaven. In Genesis chapter 12, verse 1, "And the Lord God had said unto Abram, Get thee out of thy country and from thy kindred and from thy father's house unto a land that I will show thee, and I will make thee a great nation, and I will bless thee." Now we have a nation out of that section, out of that race. But now wait a minute. We're going to tighten the focus a little more. And God says, "I want a tribe out of that nation, out of that section, out of that race." And so God chooses a tribe. You see, Isaac was born to Abraham, and Isaac had two sons. And his two sons were Jacob and Esau. And God chose Jacob. Numbers 24, verse 17, "I shall see him, but not now. I shall behold him, but not nigh. There shall come a star out of Jacob." And so you see how God now is beginning to tighten the focus. Abraham's grandson, Jacob, is the one from whom Messiah is going to come. But Jacob had 12 sons. Which one of those 12 sons would Messiah come from? Genesis chapter 49, verse 10, "The scepter shall not depart from Judah until a lawgiver from between his, nor a lawgiver from between his feet until Shiloh come, and unto him, Shiloh, shall the gathering of the people be." Notice how God is tightening the focus. But God tightens the focus a little more. There must be a family out of that tribe, out of that nation, out of that section, out of that race. And God chooses a family out of Judah. Isaiah chapter 11, verses 1 and 2. "And there shall come forth a rod out of the stem of Jesse, and a branch shall grow out of his roots." Because Jesse was of the tribe of Judah. And Judah was a part of the family of Abraham. And Abraham was a Shemite. And the Shemite was a human being born of woman. But now God begins to tighten the focus a little more. And God gets not only a family, the family of Jesse, but God gets a household out of that family, the house of David, who is the son of Jesse, who is a one of Judah, who is born of Abraham, who is a Semite, who is a human being. And the focus gets tighter and tighter, for God says concerning David in 2 Samuel chapter 7, verse 8, "Now therefore so shalt thou say unto my servant David, thus saith the Lord of hosts." In verse 16, "And thine house and thy kingdom shall be established forever before thee. Thy throne shall be established forever." It is not by accident that Jesus was born in the city of David. But God is not finished yet. And God takes of the family of David, and God says there must be a woman out of the family of David. Not just any woman, but a special woman. Isaiah chapter 7 and verse 14, "Behold, a virgin shall conceive and be with child." And God found that one woman out of that one household, out of that one family, out of that one tribe, out of that one nation, out of that one section, out of one race. And this particular woman, God has chosen to be the mother of the Messiah. Do you think this is, do you see the law of mathematical probability building? Do you understand what we're saying? And now, it wraps up when we come to Micah chapter 5, verse 2. And this son is born. Who is Messiah? He is, listen, He is the son of that woman, out of that household, out of that family, out of that tribe, out of that nation, out of that section, out of that race. And His name is Jesus. Jesus. Friend, do you think all of this just happened by chance? That this could happen by chance is the same chance that I could pick up a telephone and just dial some numbers at random and my son would answer. No, it's a mathematical impossibility. But now listen, we said that this had to be a son of that woman, of that household, of that family, of that tribe, of that nation, of that section, of that race. But not just any son. This son had to be born in Bethlehem. Had he been born any other place, it would not have counted. This son had to be rejected by his people and accepted by the Gentiles, Isaiah 53. This son had to be betrayed for 30 pieces of silver, Zechariah 11, verses 12 through 13. This son had to be crucified by the piercing of his hands and his feet, Psalm 22, verse 16. They pierced my hands and my feet. This son had to be raised from the dead, Psalm 16, verse 10, for thou wilt not leave my soul in hell, neither wilt thou suffer thine Holy One to see corruption. Not just any son, the virgin-born Son of God, perfect life, who lived, who died, who bled, who was buried, who rose, who has ascended. His name, Jesus. And He's born in Bethlehem. Now, what does all of this mean to us? I've talked to you about portraits of Christ in the Old Testament. I've talked to you about prophecies of Christ in the Old Testament. Then that leaves the presentation of Christ. He's presented to you. He's presented to me. How am I going to deal with Him? What must I do? The question is always, what will you do with Jesus? You crown Him or you crucify Him? You believe Him or you disbelieve Him? You accept Him or you reject Him? But I'll tell you one thing, you cannot be with Jesus, you cannot be neutral. Jesus Himself said, He that is not with me is against me. And he that gathers not with me scatters abroad. What will you do with Jesus? Let me tell you the conclusions I have come to as I've studied these scriptures. Number one, you can believe the Bible. No way possible, no way possible that this tapestry could have been woven without rent or tear. No way possible that this song could have been written in perfect harmony. No way possible that this portrait could have been drawn by many people over different centuries. No way possible that these prophecies could have been fulfilled. Apart from divine inspiration, you can believe the Bible. Second thing, you can trust the Savior. Because the Bible presents Him. Jesus said, search the Scriptures, for these are they which testify of Me. Again, because you can trust the Scriptures, you can trust the Savior. And because you trust the Savior, you can trust the Scriptures. And that is not circular argument. These fold into one another. These blend into one another. You see, listen. The same Bible that prophesied His first coming, are you listening? Is the same Bible that prophesies His second coming. And if I can believe that these Scriptures were so minutely fulfilled in His first coming, why should I not believe that they will be fulfilled when He comes again? Isn't that true? Isn't that true? Now here's the point. The Savior who came the first time as Messiah is the one who's coming the second time as King of Kings and Lord of Lords. It is the one who has come who's getting me ready for the one who is coming. He is prophet, priest, and king. You may be saying to me, Adrian, I don't understand it all. Come up here close and let me tell you something. Neither do I. And let me tell you something else. I am glad I don't understand it. Now, if I could understand it, that would mean that God is no greater than the capacity of my intellect. And that God is a God too small for me to trust. I don't understand Him. I know Him. I love Him. And He has been revealed to me in the Word of God. And you can trust the Scriptures and you can trust Him. That said in Micah 5:2, a little baby is going to be born in Bethlehem. Isn't that wonderful? Hallelujah. What a Savior. What a book. Isn't Jesus wonderful?
6: Friend, remember that Jesus Christ was born of a virgin, that you might be born again. To be born again means to receive Christ into your heart as your personal Lord and Savior. It means, therefore, that every sin is forgiven, buried in the grave of God's forgetfulness, and it means that one day, when Jesus comes again, or when we die, we'll be brought to heaven with Him. Would you like to be saved? Would you like to be born again? Would you? Then pray a prayer like this, and pray it from your heart. Mean it. Dear God, I am a sinner. I cannot save myself. I need to be saved. I want to be saved. You promised to save me if I would trust you. I do trust you. I open my heart. I receive you, Lord Jesus, into my life as my Lord and Savior. Take control of my life and begin now to make me the person you want me to be. And help me never, never to be ashamed of you. Pray that prayer, friend, and mean it. And if you do, write to us and let us know. We will rejoice. And we'll send you some literature to help you to get started in your Christian life.
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